0: But a lack of clarity in the details is angering many people in Iran and in the Iranian diaspora. This is Your World Tonight. I'm Anand Ram. Also on the program.
1: Many Montrealers are angry this morning. Many Montrealers have lost confidence. And it is upon us to make sure that we are working with the SPVM to rebuild that trust.
0: Montreal's mayor talking about the city's police force and the accusations of systemic racism directed at a police station in one of the city's most diverse communities. For months, the U.S.-led war on Iran has killed thousands of people and caused an energy crisis around the world. Now, a glimmer of hope for peace, as both countries say they have an agreement. But what they've actually agreed on is still unclear. Tonight, we have coverage from here to Tehran, beginning with Katie Simpson in Washington.
2: I'm very happy to say, signed, the deal's all signed.
3: U.S. President Donald Trump sounding tired yet enthusiastic, flying overnight to France for the G7 summit, his first chance to build support for his new preliminary peace deal with Iran. It's an agreement, he says, that is already producing results, claiming Iran has started to reopen the Strait of Hormuz.
2: They're doing a little hunting for a couple of mines that they've already found. But it's essentially ships are starting to go out now. On Friday, it'll be completely opened.
3: The text of the deal has not yet been released, though Trump and other U.S. officials have spoken in broad terms about what they say is included. An end to the fighting, ending the U.S. blockade of Iranian ports, a path to sanctions relief for Tehran, the end of Iran's nuclear ambitions, toll-free travel through the Strait of Hormuz, though some claims are being publicly disputed by Iran.
4: We want to turn over a new leaf with Iran, but that requires them to meet us in the middle.
3: Vice President J.D. Vance says competing narratives are to be expected. He accused the regime of trying to sell this as a win domestically.
4: The hardliners in the Iranian system will overemphasize the benefits that Iran gets while underemphasizing all the things that they have to concede.
3: A formal signing ceremony is scheduled for Friday, with further technical negotiations expected to follow. As both sides attempt to get this deal across the finish line, there is blowback in Israel, the U.S. partner in this war. Continued Israeli attacks on Hezbollah, the Iranian-backed militant group in Lebanon, have reportedly frustrated Trump and have been viewed by the White House at times as an impediment to the peace process. Israeli Prime Minister Benjamin Netanyahu says Israel will remain in southern Lebanon in what he describes as a security zone, while Israel's national security minister called for attacks on Hezbollah to continue. We love President Trump, the minister said, but we do not accept the agreement he signed. What all this could mean for the peace deal remains unclear for now, even, it appears, to Trump.
2: We do want to see if we can straighten out the Lebanon thing, because it just seems to just never end. So Hezbollah, we have to have a little talk with them.
3: Getting to Friday with an agreement intact remains the goal for Trump, the start of a much longer process he argues will lead to peace. Katie Simpson, CBC News, Washington.
0: In Iran, the agreement is being pitched as a win by state media, but there's also pushback and skepticism after months of on-again, off-again war. In a Canadian exclusive, CBC News is reporting from Iran with permission of the government, which imposes restrictions on international journalists. However, they do not check our material before it's published or broadcast. Our senior international correspondent, Margaret Evans, is in Tehran with the layers of reaction.
5: Tehran, a city no longer under immediate threat. At least that's the idea of the agreement announced on state television overnight, dressed in the language of victory. The United States was compelled to sign an agreement ending the war, said the news anchor. With the electronic ink barely dry, many Iranians reacted with relief, but also caution. If the Americans don't break their promises as usual, said Erfan, a salesman, then I hope that the main agreement will be signed and economic sanctions lifted and the region left tranquil.

0: No tranquility here. A demonstration earlier by members of hardline factions denouncing the U.S. deal and the politicians who negotiated it. One of them, Abbas Araghchi, Iran's foreign minister. Araghchi's spokesman, Ismail Baqai, gives a weekly briefing.
1: CBC.
2: Given that strand, why should the United States believe that you will be able to sell this deal to the Iranian people? Thank you.
0: Our people as a historic nation have demonstrated their unity, he said, and also trust their decision makers. Trust in Iran's decision makers is surely absent amongst those who opposed Iran's authoritarian clerical leaders before the war, taking to the streets to demand change in January. Demonstrations brutally put down by security forces, thousands killed, according to human rights groups. Their echo can be found in the growing number of Iranian women choosing not to wear the hijab, despite the crackdown, and not just in the city's wealthier or more Western suburbs. That happened because of all the protests that took place, said Baran, 17, shopping with a friend in Tehran's Grand Bazaar. It was the result of the efforts and struggles of all people in Iran. Don't look at us wearing colorful clothes and smiling and think we don't care, said another shopper, Marian Yahana. It doesn't mean we're happy, we are absolutely sad, but we've learned how to struggle to survive. A memorandum of understanding between Iran and the United States is due to be signed in Geneva on Friday. Margaret Evans, CBC News, Tehran.
3: Canada's Iranian community is watching closely, of course. Many were hoping Trump's war would take out Iran's regime altogether and change the lives of the people who live there. Cameron McIntosh has that part of the story.
4: My fiancé, Dr. Farooq Khadem, along with the other 176 innocent passengers, took the flight.
5: Karush Doshinos is standing in a memorial in a Winnipeg park. It bears the names of the Canadians killed when Iran shot down flight PS752 in 2020, including his fiancé.
4: They hide the truth. They have shot down the plane.
5: An Iranian-Canadian, he has no trust in the Iranian regime, but says in what appears to be a stalemate, a deal is better than nothing.
4: You have to end this conflict because there is no basically military solution for this conflict.
5: While there are a few details of the deal, at least so far, landing in France, Canadian Prime Minister Mark Carney welcomed word of a ceasefire.
6: I know President Trump has worked very hard.
5: Foreign Affairs Minister Anita Anand later adding if a ceasefire holds, there could be a role for Canada in keeping a regional peace, perhaps in the Strait of Hormuz.
7: And I will say that this agreement is welcome because it will provide further stability.
5: Many are doubtful.
8: Well, I'm nervous because the players are so unstable.
5: Kaveh Shirouz is an Iranian-Canadian lawyer and rights activist.
8: But I don't see, regrettably, things getting much better for the Iranian people. All along, I think Iranians had hoped that this military action would topple the regime, and it has not.
5: Prior to the war, the regime cracked down on anti-government protests, killing tens of thousands. Many Iranian-Canadians were hoping the U.S.-led war would topple the regime. In Winnipeg, Shervin Shahidian says he fears for family and friends under the Iranian regime.
9: Same people, same power, same ideology, and they are after the same ambition of the nuclear weapon.
5: Back at the memorial, Dushuna says any deal with Iran needs to contain its nuclear and regional ambitions.
4: I'm 100% sure the Iranian regime will not let this newfound power to go away from their control.
5: Like so many, he's watching with hope and skepticism. Cameron McIntosh, CBC News, Winnipeg.
3: About a dozen people are dead after Russia launched hundreds of drones and dozens of missiles at Ukraine's biggest cities overnight. The attack also set fire to an 11th century monastery and cathedral site in Kyiv. Ukrainian President Volodymyr Zelensky called it a serious crime against Christian culture. Zelensky visited the site before leaving today to join other leaders at the G7 in

0: France. He said his priority at the meeting will be securing more air defense systems. Coming right up, allegations of systemic racism at a Montreal police station and the calls from community members for an independent investigation into the actions of more than a dozen police officers. Also, a new study finds differences between how men and women are treated when it comes to traumatic brain injuries. And later, this story.
1: I'm Lindsay Duncombe in Los Angeles, where Iran takes to the pitch in its first World Cup game in a time of tension.
2: I know, I have lived in the United States or abroad for 47 years now, but still the heart beats for Iran.
1: I'll have the latest on the cheers and the protests later on Your World Tonight.
0: Leaders in a Montreal community say a police investigation into allegations of racism by police isn't enough. 16 officers are accused of committing hateful acts against citizens in a majority racialized borough. And people who live around there say this isn't an isolated incident. They're calling for an independent investigation into systemic racism at the police station. Alexander Silberman reports.
3: I feel like it's always the same conversation.
4: In Montreal North, Stephanie Germain says for her and her neighbors, the allegations of racism by police are not allegations. They're experiences she's lived firsthand as a Black woman. Growing up in the area, she says police would regularly stop her in the park.
3: And we always be chased by the police officers. They'll always come and just like asking us some question.
4: For Samuel Bunch, the stories coming out of Montreal North remind him of his own violent encounter with police. He says officers in Laval used violence by pulling him out of his car by his hair and striking him in the head during a traffic stop. The incident recorded in a video.
5: Every time the police are doing something, I feel they're always backed with the system, always protecting them.
4: Community members in Montreal North are demanding action and accountability on systemic racism in the city police. 16 officers at a station in the borough are accused of coordinated hateful acts. According to a Radio-Canada source, they're accused of cutting off locks of hair during police stops to collect as trophies and racial profiling.
6: Especially from anyone from the Black community, this has been going on for a very long time.
4: Sphinx Telemac lives in Montreal's West Island, a suburb of the city. He says the issue of systemic racism in the city's police force is pervasive and goes well beyond Montreal North.
6: You know, even with surmounting evidence, there's always been a double standard with the police policing themselves.
4: Montreal police are now investigating the allegations and have suspended or reassigned the officers involved. But social justice groups and opposition members of the National Assembly are rejecting that and calling for an independent investigation. Montreal Mayor Soraya Martinez-Ferrada is also joining the calls.
7: But we do need to make sure that citizens know that there is an independent process.
4: Quebec Public Security Minister Yann Lafreniere says he's appointed an independent observer to oversee the investigation. But for many people in Montreal North, where concerns over racial profiling and discrimination have been voiced for decades, that's not enough. Residents are planning to protest outside the police station Monday night, demanding concrete action to reform a police force they struggle to trust. Alexander Silberman, CBC News, Montreal.
0: Toronto police have charged a 12-year-old boy with attempted murder. They say the boy allegedly hit an officer with a vehicle early this morning after police tried to intervene. He also faces other charges, including vehicle theft, failure to stop for police, and assaulting a police officer. Christy Danette is with the Special Investigations Unit, Ontario's police watchdog.
8: Four police officers, two in each vehicle, tried to stop the driver of the stolen vehicle on Leaside Bridge, and the driver tried to flee. And then in the course of that, there was contact made with a police officer and that vehicle, and then there were multiple shots fired at the vehicle. The driver took off and abandoned the car a short distance away and then was apprehended on foot a short time later.
0: Danette says the boy remains in hospital being treated for non-life-threatening injuries. The officer was also sent there but has been released. Another 12-year-old and a 13-year-old.

0: 18-year-old were also in the vehicle. One has been arrested, and police are searching for the other. New data show more than 5,600 Canadians died of an opioid overdose last year. That's about 15 people a day on average. The numbers, according to the Public Health Agency of Canada, are actually showing improvement. It says public health measures may be finally making a difference. But officials warn that progress is precarious and could easily head back in the wrong direction. Marina von Stackelberg reports.
1: It is fragile. We've seen a decrease for 2 years in a row, but that follows many years of increases.
2: Chief Public Health Officer Dr. Joss Reimer says progress is being made, with fewer Canadians dying from toxic drug overdoses. Deaths decreased 23% last year. The new data from the Public Health Agency of Canada shows emergency department visits also dropped. While hospitalizations are down, the number of 911 calls is up. Emergency services responded to nearly 40,000 overdoses last year, many using naloxone kits to save lives. But Reimer says stronger, illegally made versions of fentanyl and the mixing of drugs is making treatment more complex.
1: It is far from over. We have far from solved the issue.
2: The new data is out just as some provinces change drug policy. Just days ago, the Ontario government stopped all funding to supervise consumption sites. The locations allowed people to use illicit drugs under the watch of medical professionals. Reimer says it will be hard to predict how those site closures could impact overdose rates.
1: I don't know what we'll see as far as changes in the communities that have closed supervised consumption sites, but I do know that supervised consumption remains one important tool along with prevention, along with naloxone distribution and other harm reduction, along with treatment. And I want to see all of those remaining available to people who require services.
2: Those on the front lines of the crisis say over the last number of years, a system has been built up to better support people who use opioids. Dr. Rakesh Patel is medical director for Ottawa Inner City Health. It ran a supervised consumption site until it closed this weekend after Ontario pulled funding. He worries the positive data may be short-lived. He says cities like Toronto that lost their sites earlier this year have already seen a spike in overdoses.
3: We are 100% confident that we are going to lose the gains that we've made, for sure. And that is going to lead to an increased number of deaths.
2: As Canada, at least for now, is showing progress, the U.S. has been pressuring Ottawa to stop the flow of drugs across borders.
4: Canada's resolve to dealing with this crisis.
2: Kevin Brosseau is the federal government's fentanyl czar.
4: I'm on my way to D.C. this afternoon to pass on this message firsthand.
2: But data shows Canadian border agents are seizing less fentanyl than before. Brosseau says the drug trade in this country is largely an issue within our own borders. And he says the amount of opioids being seized by police within Canada hasn't let up. Marina von Stackelberg, CBC News, Ottawa.
0: A traumatic brain injury can be life-changing and require specialized care. But new research out of Ontario suggests women are not getting the same treatment as men. Tashauna Reed explains its findings and hears what it's like to live with one of these injuries.
5: But I remember my head bouncing.
6: In 2016, Francine Gillis of Port Hood, Nova Scotia, slipped on black ice and hit her head. She went to hospital and was diagnosed with a concussion and whiplash, then sent home.
5: In the 5 days after that, I was nauseated. I couldn't put my head up. Lights were killing me. Sound was killing me. And I just couldn't understand what was going on.
6: She was admitted at a local hospital for 10 days. It took another 4 months before she saw a specialist. She says her life and career was put on hold as the debilitating symptoms impacted her vision, balance, and speech.
5: I lost my identity. I felt worthless that I couldn't do anything.
6: Now, new research suggests women with brain injuries aren't receiving the same access to specialized trauma care as men. The findings published in the Canadian Medical Association Journal. Researchers analyzed data from more than 55,000 adult patients with traumatic brain injuries hospitalized in Ontario between 2009 and 2020. They found women were 26% less likely to be sent to a specialized trauma center compared to men. The paper does not investigate what is driving these differences. Shannon Scratch is a senior clinician scientist.

0: scientist at the Holland Bloorview Rehab Hospital in Toronto and is not affiliated with the study.
1: In traumatic brain injury literature research, women are highly underrepresented in a lot of the work we do.
0: She says that could have an impact in how patients are triaged.
1: It's not necessarily that the care itself is incorrect. It's that we're not identifying properly at the beginning.
0: The study also found female patients were older and more likely to have underlying health issues, including hypertension and dementia, while male patients had more severe trauma. But even after researchers accounted for those factors, females were still less likely to be admitted to a specialized trauma center.
2: If the diagnosis is not made early and intervention is not provided, then the outcomes can be much worse.
0: Dr. Najma Ahmed is head of surgery at St. Michael's Hospital, a trauma center in Toronto. She says even seemingly minor injuries can be major.
2: In older women, the mechanism can seem quite benign. Slip and fall, slip off a step or something. And often their symptoms can be underappreciated.
3: It's an invisible illness, an injury.
0: 10 years after her concussion, Francine Gillis is still living with the impacts. She hopes to see more research focused on brain injuries in women and better access to the care they need. Tashauna Reed, CBC News, Toronto.
4: The government is introducing an update to its online privacy law. The bill includes standards to protect children's information online and new rules on how information can be collected, shared, and retained. AI Minister Evan Solomon says it's time for the laws to catch up to modern technology.
5: Canada's consumer privacy laws are 25 years old. They were written before the iPhone. It was a different time, before AI, before deepfakes. And because so much of our lives right now, especially our kids' lives, have been shaped by platforms, apps, and digital services, we're living in a different world.
4: The bill will also allow for companies to delete their data and crack down on surveillance pricing, where companies can change prices for customers based on tracking real-time demand. 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I'm Anand Ram. You can hear Your World Tonight on the CBC News app or wherever you get your podcasts. Politics and sport are intertwined this evening in Los Angeles. Iran takes on New Zealand at the FIFA Men's World Cup. When the U.S. launched its war on Iran, there were doubts the team would even play in this tournament. And the team's participation brings mixed feelings to Los Angeles' large Iranian diaspora. As Lindsay Duncombe reports, some will be cheering, others will be protesting.
6: It's Sunday morning and the players of Aria FC are up 2 goals. This is a senior men's league. All the players are older than 45. Most are Iranian American. Manager Nader Adeli is distracted, thinking about the World Cup.
7: I know, I have lived in United States or abroad for 47 years now, but still the heart beats for Iran.
6: Adeli escaped the Islamic regime. He's protested Iran's government, but still, he will be cheering for Iran's national team. He knows not everyone feels that way.
7: They have said that, no, this is not the time to support. It just gives the legitimacy to Iran government. I don't care about that.
6: This match is not far from a neighborhood nicknamed Tarangelis. It's estimated more than 200,000 Iranian Americans live in and around L.A. Many fled after the Islamic Revolution in 1979.
8: I mean, the truth is that the Iranian American community is highly conflicted about this World Cup.
6: Reza Aslan is an Iranian American author, professor, and television host.
8: Because the national team is being explicitly used by the Iranian regime as a propaganda tool, there is a lot of confliction amongst a lot of Iranians about supporting the team, because if you're supporting the team, are you then supporting the regime?
6: Los Angeles has seen widespread anti-regime protests for months, and protesters are expected at, maybe even in, the stadium. They are upset FIFA won't let them wave the Lion and Sun flag, a symbol of the historic Iranian monarchy. Aslan expects disruptions.
8: I think it's inevitable that politics is going to insert itself in some form during these games.
6: If both the U.S. and Iran finish second in the group stage, the teams could

0: play each other. Nader Adeli would like that.
1: So I believe that one day we will see this game, football will bring a united world, and everybody will be happy.
0: Hope that the game he loves could help bring peace. Lindsay Duncombe, CBC News, Los Angeles.
2: Finally, tonight.
3: Hello, buddy. Hey, buddy. How are you? Hello.
2: That's Captain Jimmy Reed at the helm of his tour boat as a kayak with only a dog on board came into view just off the Farne Islands in England. He and his crewmate were responding to a call from the Coast Guard about a dog that was swept out to sea in an inflatable kayak. The odds were slim. Reed calculated the dog could be anywhere within a range of more than 5 million square meters. But about 40 minutes later, a happy resolution.
4: I made a noise that I haven't repeated since. I don't know where it came from. It was very high-pitched. It was just elation. Again, we were just really pessimistic about being able to even find the kayak, let alone the dog.
2: Initial attempts to pull Bruce, the German Shepherd, out of the water with a harness were unsuccessful, landing him in the water. Bruce was too tired to swim, so Reed's crewmate grabbed hold of his legs and pulled him aboard.
4: You can see he was shivering. He was obviously saturated because he'd just gone to the sea. So we wrapped him up. We've got towels for drying down the boats and that, so we just wrapped him in every towel we could find.
2: Bruce eventually warmed up and dried off inside the ship and remained on his best behavior.
3: How are you, buddy? You're the goodest of boys. We're going to keep you nice and warm, and then we'll get back down to the harbor, okay?
2: Bruce and his owner were reunited shortly after getting back to shore. Reed says he just did what anyone would do if given the chance.
4: The stars were aligned as far as us being in the right place at the right time, having that hour free, and then just being able to arrive on site when we did.
2: Thanks for being with us. This has been Your World Tonight for Monday, June 15th. I'm Anand Ram. Good night.

0: At 6:28, it is 19 degrees in Regina and 24 degrees in Saskatoon. 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I'm Dan Plaster with a look at what's making news. A decision delivered this afternoon means that the identity of a man who killed Misha Pavlik will remain confidential under a publication ban. The man was 17 years old when he stabbed Misha Pavlik in 2006 during a graduation party near Regina Beach. The now 37-year-old was found guilty of second-degree murder by a jury after a trial last year, and today a judge at Court of King's Bench in Regina ruled he would be sentenced as a youth. The youth sentence for second-degree murder delivered today means the man will serve a 7-year sentence, but the judge reserved her decision on how that sentence will be broken down until tomorrow. Prince Albert Police Chief says officers have fewer options to crack down on drivers who fail to stop for police. This comes after an incident last Thursday. Early that morning, a vehicle was stolen at gunpoint. The driver of the stolen vehicle failed to stop for police and proceeded down Marquis Road, and then went northbound on 15th Avenue at speeds nearing 100 kilometers per hour. We'll have more news for you coming up in 1/2 hour's time, but for updates anytime, you can head to our website at cbc.ca/sask or check out our YouTube page as well.
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4: Hello, I'm Neil Kirksall.
5: Good evening, I'm Lisa Bryn Rundle, sitting in for Chris Howden. This is As It Happens.
4: Tonight, a force and a reckoning. Montreal police investigate their own amid allegations of racial profiling.

0: discrimination and violence. A community organizer tells us people should be shocked, but she is not surprised.
1: Offside, an Iranian-American football fanatic says he'll be in the stadium tonight in Los Angeles as Iran plays its first FIFA World Cup match, but he won't be cheering.
0: Deal breaker, while Donald Trump celebrates a ceasefire, a political scientist in Jerusalem tells us why Israelis from the left, right, and center are denouncing the agreement and the prime minister.
1: The Great Divide. A six-year-old in Windsor, Ontario, has been visiting the site of the Gordie Howe Bridge nearly every week, almost his entire life. And now he has a message for the powers that be.
0: National anthem. 15 years after its release, a Bosnian band's satirical song about immigrating to the U.S. is now a soccer anthem. The band tells us why fans think the new version is pitch perfect.
1: And radio gaggle. A store owner in Halifax tells us she can't keep her dapper porch geese in stock, thanks to an online revival of the replica bird trend. As it happens, the Monday edition, radio that appreciates a geese offering.

0: Montreal's police force is embroiled in controversy after allegations of coordinated racist and discriminatory behavior by officers in Montréal Nord. In a late-night news conference on Friday, Police Chief Fadi Daguerre announced that 16 officers from a patrol team based at Station 39 have been removed from their duties for allegedly racially profiling Black and Arab residents during street stops. Here's Police Chief Daguerre speaking to CBC's Daybreak Montreal earlier today.
1: To be honest with you, I don't have a clear answer now because I'm looking into the whole path. Before they were police officer, when they become police officer, they passed all the criteria. So what happened between when they left the academy and what happened for the last week? That's what I'm trying to find out, the whole history.
0: Montreal Police Chief Fadi Daguerre. Cassandra Exumé is the general coordinator of Hoodstock, a Black-led community organization in the neighborhood that has been raising concerns about systemic discrimination for years. We reached her in Montreal.
2: Cassandra, this is a lot for people there to process. Shock is one word that the borough mayor used to describe how she's feeling about this. What words would you use to describe it?
3: Shock wouldn't be one because we've been having or hearing these stories for years. I will say frustrated to kind of see the other side of a police brutality, to hear that they are using hair that they took from people and celebrating. That is awful and outrageous. And for me, that's how I'm feeling right now. Right. Not shocked, but frustrated about the full picture that we're having today.
2: What you're mentioning there is one of the allegations, one of the most disturbing. A source told our Radio Canada colleagues that officers were allegedly keeping people's hair, pieces of their locks in particular, as, quote, trophies. And what I hear from what you're saying there is that certainly there was this piece that people have felt marginalized and targeted and are experiencing this, but to see it laid out like this so clearly, these allegations are shaking people deeply.
3: You know, I'm in Montreal North right now. People are pretty much saying that was a regular Friday for us. I think it's more shocking for maybe people from the media, from the outside world, who are not living those injustices every day. But obviously it's disturbing, but sadly it's part of their reality. And what's shocking maybe for me as a community leader is, like I mentioned before, to have the full picture. It's really awful. And to kind of relive what I lived in 2020, you know, I wasn't in Hoodstock since February 2020, and I was there just right after George Floyd and the movement and the media coverage that we had, and kind of having a hope that, okay, something's going to change. But to have the conversation again with you 6 years later, it's really discouraging, yeah.
2: How would you describe Montréal Nord to people who have not visited? You are not from there, but you've spent so much time working there. Obviously, you're very close to the community. So how would you describe it?
3: That's where I met

0: my husband, he was living in Montreal, Nord. When we met, he was a volunteer just like me at Hoodstock. So it's really a place where I found love, I found solidarity, I found a career and a job that I really love, that I feel I have a purpose with. For me, it's a neighborhood where every neighbor knows each other. They are taking care of each other. The work that community organizations are doing is incredible. We're doing a lot with nothing. And we're always begging for more money because our population are facing so many social inequalities, but yet we're doing a lot with the least that we have. But the beauty of Montreal North cannot outshine also what we're hearing today. The fact that we have instances like the police who are targeting our youth and targeting people who are Black and who are from racialized community and are doing their best to kind of make them less than human. That's the reality that we're living with also.
1: The police chief pulled these officers from patrol duties. As we know, there's a criminal investigation underway. We'll play for you and our listeners a little bit more of what the chief told Daybreak host, our colleague Sean Henry, this morning.
2: To be honest with you, what we did Friday night to dismantle the whole group never happened in the history of this SPVM. So we are showing that we are very serious about our engagement, and there's going to be consequences. So there's some part of them are discouraged, and the other part is like, okay, finally, something's happening.
1: Does it feel to you, Cassandra, that finally something is happening, that the work you and others have done, that there's a change now?
0: I will say that if there's a complete end to the process, if there's a full independent investigation where we'll have a transparency, because for me, that's just the first step, because what I've learned and from my understanding, some officers can go back to maybe not be close to the community, but still keep their job. And for me, that's unacceptable. So I will talk about hope when the whole story will be completely shown and when more stories will come out, not only from the PDQ 39, but from other, from the whole SPVM. Mm-hmm. And also when justice will be really served, because while I was walking outside, I was talking with other people who are saying, well, we're afraid to speak out. So for me, hope is a big word. Yeah. I will wait for the full process to be done. Yeah.
1: The fact that according to our colleagues reporting that this investigation, you know, in part is coming now because of internal reports from other police officers. The fact that the borough mayor, Christine Black, was quite emotional when she spoke about this as well. Some of that might feel different to people watching, because we don't usually hear about that kind of internal reporting or seeing politicians get emotional. Does that suggest to you that this time might be different?
0: I think emotions are just a start. We're looking for action, because we can cry, but if there's no action and full-on accountability and responsibility behind those emotions, for me, it's just pretty much noise. I was there during the weekend. I'm here today. People are doing their life like they youth when they're to their school, and people are talking and walking and driving. For them, it's really just, like I said, their reality. For us as community leader, we're talking about the fact that the police cannot investigate on the police. We need independent investigation. We need to recognize the fact that there are social inequalities that are related to economic inequalities. And if we're not taking care of those issues, the result is that people like the police officers have more power than the community. Those are the same thing that we've been saying for almost 20 years.
1: Cassandra, I'm very glad we could speak. Thank you for this.
0: Same here. Thank you very much.
3: Cassandra Exumé is the general coordinator of Hoodstock, a Black-led community organization in Montréal-Nord. That's where we reached her.

Donald Trump is taking a victory lap, basking in praise from fellow Republicans for finally ending the war in Iran. He seemed less keen on talking about the war's toll in lives, dollars, and diplomacy. The framework

0: agreement between the U.S. and Iran hasn't been officially released, but reportedly calls for hostilities to end and, crucially, reopening the Strait of Hormuz to shipping. For Israel, the main U.S. partner in the war, reaction has been far from positive. Benjamin Netanyahu's own supporters denounced the deal, and many on the right urged the prime minister to continue the country's military action in Lebanon. Gael Tashir is a political scientist at Hebrew University. We reached her in Jerusalem.
1: Gael, in a nutshell, how would you describe to our listeners how people across Israel are feeling about this deal?
2: This deal comes to Israelis as a colossal disaster, really, because Netanyahu promised four very precise promises coming from the conflict between Israel and Iran, and none of them was actually achieved. So Israelis see that as a disaster.
1: And it's notable that it's coming across the political spectrum. But let's start with on the right. Even members of Netanyahu's own coalition are upset about this. What do you make of that?
2: So Netanyahu just had a speech to the citizens of Israel in which he tried to portray the deal with Iran as a great success. The cleavage between the way that he presented it on camera and between how Israelis actually experience the deal, I think tells us a lot. And in a nutshell, what Netanyahu is saying tonight is that he has no idea how the agreement between the U.S. And Iran is going to look like, but he presents himself as the leader of Israel that took it away from colossal extermination by nuclear bombs from Iran. And of course, this way of presenting it says to Israelis that Netanyahu is not actually telling the truth to the Israeli people.
1: Some of the things, just to let our listeners know, the speech just happened. He said that he and the U.S. president sometimes don't see eye to eye, and that even with this deal, quote, Iran will not have nuclear weapons, unquote. There were other things he said as well. But if the intended effect was to shore up his base and convince them that everything is all right, or as he intended it would be in the aftermath of this conflict, did it work?
2: There's a great distinction between his own media, in which he will probably come out as the great leader, and the main public media in Israel, which sees embarrassingly the lies that Netanyahu actually told in his speech today. He sees himself as the savior of Israelis from a nuclear disaster, while at the same time he's saying that he does not even know the details of the Trump deal with Iran. So this gap actually tells us that there is a problem. And the point that you raised, that Netanyahu says about himself that his relationship with Trump are great relationship, is the weakest point in his argument, because we know that Trump went publicly saying very degrading things about Netanyahu, and Netanyahu tried to basically explain this gap. But I think, you know, listening to what Trump was saying, it's clear that the relationship are at a low point.
1: Given that specific part of that relationship, you know, when we hear Netanyahu talking about military action in Lebanon in this latest speech, saying troops are going to remain in what Israel calls, quote, security zones there. There were new strikes on Lebanon, rockets and drones fired at Israeli forces by Hezbollah as well. So how long do you think that can continue if that is the state of the relationship between Israel and the U.S. right now, or its leaders at least?
2: I think Israel is at a crossroad, and I think Netanyahu has to make a decision, because it could turn a corner and go with President Trump into different set of relationship between Israel and its neighbors. Given that Netanyahu's coalition is very, very extremist, it may be the case that his political survival is going to come in the way of that and not enable

a different path of peace between Israel and Lebanon, and also because Netanyahu himself is under trial and he has to remain a prime minister, it may mean that he is going to choose not the path of peace, but the path of continuous war.

0: could have been solved in a kind of a new Middle Eastern deal with the Gulf states and Israel to an economic kind of campaign. And his interest is in the economy and the oil prices. So I think Trump is going to lose interest unless he can try to gain some sort of peace agreement between Israel and Lebanon. And I think, again, this might be some sort of opening gate for Netanyahu to change the route that he was leading Israel so far. And since we have elections coming up in Israel, he may try to follow this path and to try to gain some sort of normalization with the Lebanese government, which is against the Hezbollah terrorist organization. Mm-hmm. And that could show some sort of future to Israel and its neighbors.
1: I wanted to ask you about that fall election. What kind of a challenge is he going to be facing given the moment we're in right now?
0: You know, Netanyahu had a set plan for this election. He was supposed to have a very quick and resounding win over Iran with the U.S. and then have Trump endorse his election and then have an early election in which he wins. It failed miserably because the campaign in with Iran actually deteriorated. Trump is now crossed with Netanyahu, and therefore Netanyahu is at his weakest political point ever in Israeli elections. But what is clear is that Netanyahu understands that he is at a weakest point, and he tries to retell the narrative of what happened between Israel and Iran as a narrative of a win. As it stands now, Netanyahu is not going to win the next election, and this is going to be the last term of Netanyahu.
1: Gail, I appreciate this. Thank you.
0: Sure. Thank you.
2: Gail Telshir is a political scientist at Hebrew University. She was in Jerusalem.

On Thursday, Bosnia and Herzegovina will play its second match of the FIFA World Cup. And as the team meets Switzerland on the pitch in Los Angeles, soccer fans will hear the country's national anthem play inside the stadium. But another song has made its way into the Bosnian zeitgeist, too, becoming the unofficial anthem for the World Cup.

0: That's I Am From Bosnia, Take Me to United States by the Bosnian band Dubioza Kolektiv. The song is a remake of their 2011 hit, USA. In a matter of weeks, it's racked up almost 3 million views and can be heard in Bosnian pubs and on the streets during the World Cup. Brano Jakubovic and Vedran Mojagic are founding members of the band. We reached them in Sarajevo.
1: Vedran, when you and the band put out the song in its original form 15 years ago now, did you ever imagine you would be talking about it as a connection to the World Cup?
2: Actually, no. We had no idea and no plan. Even though some of the people accuse us that we have some prophetic things in our songs, and that we somehow, like Simpsons, managed to get the future right. So we didn't have any clue that 15 years later the song will have its second incarnation in this football context.
1: And Brano, how did it come to have this second incarnation? What changed?
3: It had nothing to do with us, basically. It was just football and football fans. During the game against Wales in Cardiff, this group of hardcore football fans from Bosnia, they just

0: just made this big banner and show it on the game, and it said, "I am from Bosnia, take me to America." They just use it as a joke for the audience and for the players, because nobody really kind of hoped that we'll be on the World Cup, because after Wales we had big Italy to win, so yeah. It was kind of, you know, semi-Bosnian dark humor joke.
1: So basically we recorded it with mobile phone and just put it on social networks, that exact moment with the song underneath, and it went viral from there.
2: So it exploded.
1: From that moment on, we don't have any clue how it ended up in this moment.
0: No, actually the important thing is that Bosnia won that game, so everybody was kind of in some kind of ecstasy. And it just, they just pick up the song and this video, and it went completely mental from that moment.
1: Yeah, it ended up after the Italy game.
2: Yeah,
1: it ended up like with football players crushing the press conference of the manager Barbaries, singing this song, and they took him out, and they sang the song in the bus on the way to this big open air celebration with tens of thousands of people who were also singing this song. So it basically became an anthem before, like, we knew it was happening.
2: An accidental anthem that started as an anthem about something else. So Vedran, back in 2011, what was your intent, the band's intent, when you first released USA?
1: It's like we like to play with stereotypes a lot. And this was the very stereotypical and satirical take on immigration and migration. Because Bosnia is like the country of, in this moment, one of the biggest country of immigrants, because like half of the population lives abroad, either for economic reasons or as they left as war refugees in the 90s. So mm-hmm. It is just like very naive story of the guy from the Balkans who is having his vision of American dream, and he wants to escape the awful reality of his home country and have like beautiful life somewhere else. And during the course of the song, he realized that grass is not greener in the neighbor's courtyard, mm-hmm. and that there is no place like motherland. So he turns back and goes back home. So this was the original intent.
2: So then this new version of the song, obviously, it focuses heavily on football or soccer. And one goal in particular that lets us into how fans still feel. This was a 2014 goal. You scored against Nigeria. It was ruled offside. Bosnia loses that match. The fact that it's still in there in the song.
0: Yeah, what happened in Brazil that year.
2: Yeah.
0: And this particular non-existing offside, I have to say again, it's kind of national trauma here. So we have to put it in a song and kind of heal that wound forever.
2: Yeah,
0: But I want to come back to the original song, because I think original song is now more precise than 15 years ago, because right now there is a lot of Bosnians actually coming from states back home, because, you know, it just gets worse and worse every year for them because of the new administration there. So mm-hmm. I think today song is more on point than 15 years ago.
2: How did you both feel about the match with Canada and the team's chances this World Cup?
1: I mean, it was big psychological pressure just watching the game, and I can imagine how the players felt on the field.
0: I don't know. For me, it was very important that there was no non-existing offsides. That's the only thing that I was hoping
2: that
0: for.
2: That was an achievement. It's true, and we watched that video. I think everyone's in agreement. Is in agreement.
1: But now with these referees with the RoboCup technology, there's no way that offside gonna be non-existent.
0: Because if you watch the Switzerland game, you could see the same thing.
2: What are your hopes for the song now?
0: Our song is out of our hands and out of our control. Basically, doesn't belong to us anymore. This is the dream come true for every musician, that your song becomes something else and kind of, you know, people's song. So we don't even have a clue, because there is possibility that our team will go to the second round, which would be equal for us as winning the World Cup. So if this happened, I mean, I don't know, I can

0: not even imagine what will happen in our home country.
1: Brano, Vedran, a pleasure speaking with you both. Thank you.
2: Thank you
0: very much for having us.
3: Brano Jakubovic and Vedran Mojagic are members of the band Dubioza Collective. They were in Sarajevo.

0: That was I Am From Bosnia, Take Me to United States by Dubioza Kolektiv.
1: We're going to take a short break now. When we return, people in Windsor and Detroit have all been waiting a long time for the Gordie Howe International Bridge to open. But for one young Windsorite, that wait has lasted the better part of his entire life.
0: And keeping us all goosing, we speak with a retailer in Halifax who says she's hard-pressed to keep up with demand for a newly popular lawn ornament known as the porch goose. Stay tuned. I'm Lisa Brin-Rundle.
1: And I'm Neil Cooksall.

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1: I'm Adam Hunter. Coming up on Tuesday's morning edition, we've all heard about the placebo effect when it comes to taking pills. But what about surgery? We'll talk to Dr. Christopher Labos, who will tell us about new research that shows going under the knife, in some cases, isn't as helpful as once thought.
0: The CBC News is next. Coming up in an hour, it's Ideas with Nahla Ayed.
2: Homosexuality is a crime in more than half of African countries. New laws in some states make it illegal for anyone to even advocate for LGBTQ rights. What's the best route to change? Coming up on Ideas.
3: This is CBC News. At 7 o'clock, it is partly cloudy and 19 degrees in Regina. It's also partly cloudy and 24 degrees in Saskatoon. Good evening, I'm Dan Plaster. A 37-year-old has been sentenced as a youth in the stabbing death of Misha Pavlik 20 years ago. Pavlik was 19 when he was stabbed at a graduation party near Regina Beach in May of 2006. The man who killed him was 17 at the time, and as a result, his identity is protected under the Youth Criminal Justice Act. The youth sentence for second-degree murder delivered today means the man will serve a 7-year sentence. The judge reserved her decision on the breakdown of how that sentence will be served until tomorrow afternoon. If the man had been sentenced as an adult, he would have faced a life sentence with no chance of parole.

0: for at least 7 years. His identity would have also been made public for the first time. Prince Albert's police chief says officers have fewer options to crack down on drivers who fail to stop for police. This comes after an incident last Thursday. Early that morning, a vehicle was stolen at gunpoint. The driver of the stolen vehicle failed to stop for police and proceeded down Marquis Road and then went northbound on 15th Avenue. Prince Albert Police Chief Patrick Nogier says the driver reached speeds of 100 kilometers per hour and says the incident met the criteria for police to try to stop the vehicle.
1: Anything firearms related, anything robbery related, if there's a home invasion, if we do catch wind of the fact that someone is in the vehicle that has been abducted, certainly we're not going to stop pursuing.
0: Nogier says cities like Regina and Saskatoon have air support units to track evading vehicles from the sky, and that Prince Albert Police are looking at possibly buying a police drone in the future. Over the weekend, the Ukrainian National Federation Regina building suffered a devastating fire. Generations of Ukrainian families used the building since the 1930s. Sean McEachran, vice president of UNFR, says the building sustained considerable damage inside.
2: A lot of black, a lot of soot, stuff thrown around. So it's not a good scene. It's a gorgeous hall inside with nice hardwood floors and a nice stage and everything. And now it's just all black. So I suspect there's significant damage done to the interior. Whether or not it's salvageable, I guess we will see as we work through the process with insurance.
0: McEachran says the cause of the fire is still unknown and an investigation is ongoing. He says they have been receiving the support of other Ukrainian national federations across the country. At 7:03, it is currently 19 degrees in Regina and 24 degrees in Saskatoon, both with some gusty winds. This is CBC News. A Saskatoon company has pleaded guilty to violating the province's occupational health and safety regulations. It stems from an incident in June of 2024 in a new home that was under construction. A worker was seriously injured after falling from the second floor to the basement through an open stairwell. The court ruled OJ's Home Solutions failed to have a ladder that was at least 1 meter above the platform where its employees was working. It had been ordered to pay a fine and a victim surcharge totaling $8,000. The Liberal government has introduced new legislation that would overhaul Canada's privacy laws. It would be the first major update in the digital age. AI and Digital Innovation Minister Evan Solomon says our country's consumer privacy laws are 25 years old and need to catch up.
3: The new bill gives Canadians more control over their personal information, gives them the right to deletion against deepfakes. It protects children's information as sensitive. It takes aim at surveillance pricing to stop price gouging.
0: The highly anticipated legislation also proposes hefty fines on companies that violate the new rules and those that refuse to comply with investigations by a new arm's-length Digital Safety and Privacy Commission. Taking a look at the forecast now in south and central Saskatchewan. Tonight, partly cloudy night across the province. Some non-severe thunderstorms are expected in the south and overnight lows in the south and central regions between 6 and 13. Cloudy with a chance of showers tomorrow and also a chance of thunderstorms across both the south and central regions with highs of 21 degrees. Tonight in the northern Saskatchewan, periods of rain expected overnight for Buffalo Narrows. Overnight lows in the Churchill region will be between 8 and 13 degrees. The far north will see lows between 5 and 10 with northwesterly winds up to 40 kilometers per hour. Tomorrow, cloudy in the Churchill region with a high of 18 degrees with a chance of rain at Isle of Cross, Buffalo Narrows, and Beauval. And in the north, cloud will roll in with highs ranging from 14 to 19 degrees. And that is your news and weather this hour from CBC News Saskatchewan.
4: Hello again and welcome back. I'm Neil Kirksall.
5: And I'm Lisa Bryn Rundle. This is As It Happens, the Monday edition, part two.
4: Nothing but net, a New York Knicks superfan hits one from way downtown by predicting the team's 2026 championship win in his 2020 yearbook quote.
5: The sound of silence. A newly unearthed recording reveals a small slice of comedic history. The voice of mostly mute Mark's brother, Harpo.
4: And homegrowns. We remember American film critic Gene Shalit, a character in and of himself whose big hair, big mustache, and plentiful puns made him a household name. Stay tuned.

0: Tonight, for the first time in World Cup history, a qualifying country is playing a match while at war with the nation hosting the game. Iran plays New Zealand in Los Angeles, or as it's known to its huge Iranian-American community, Tarangelis. It's a complicated moment with Iran's national team representing the hopes and dreams of some football fans and the repressive regime of the Iranian Islamic Republic for others. And today, FIFA's ban on the pre-revolutionary flag of Iran was upheld in a California court, meaning the flag featuring an emblem of a lion and the sun is officially barred from the stadium. Masoud Ahmadi plays in a 60-and-over Iranian football league in Orange County, California. We reached him in Los Angeles.
1: Masoud, there are protests, as you know, against the Iranian team happening today. Then that same team is playing its first match of this FIFA World Cup tonight. Where do you plan to be?
2: Well, I'm going to be at the stadium in about 1 hour. And we're going to have a demonstration in the outside of the stadium. And along with at least minimum 3,000 to 4,000 people with 10,000 flags of lion and sun that we're taking with us.
1: And then what does that mean for the game? Are you going to the game?
2: And then we're going to the game and we're going to take the flags with us inside of the stadium.
1: Why did you want to be at both?
2: Because we want people to hear our voice and to see our flags and let them know this is the team that is there right now is the government team, is not a people team.
1: You mentioned the flag. What are your plans if you are not allowed to go inside with that flag or that emblem on even, you know, your T-shirts?
2: We're going to try to carry it in and we're going to hide the flag to take it inside. And if they take it from us, we're going to grab another one. We got about 5,000 people inside. So from all over the stadium, we have people sitting at different seats so we can show the flags.
1: So much of the enjoyment, and I know obviously you play it, you love this sport, you love football. Will you be cheering for any of the players, the Iranian players, when you're inside that stadium?
2: No, I won't. I want to be the voice of people that got killed with this government, voice of the people that were in the soccer field that got killed with the government. And this is not an Iranian true soccer team that's coming here today.
1: What would you say to those who say these players are playing a sport they love? They may not agree with what the government is doing, but they're in this situation.
2: There are most of these people, they're from Sepah, which is called one of the organizations in the government that everybody is familiar with. They went to the Sepah and we have seen their video, we have seen their picture. If you're not with this regime and with this government, you will not play on that team.
1: So you're saying if the choice is between appearing to support this government or living out their own personal World Cup dreams, the decision for you is clear what they should choose?
2: Absolutely. To not go with this government.
1: As we've talked about before on our program, no diaspora is a monolith. There's a range of opinions, certainly, and it's complicated for a lot of people in the Iranian diaspora as well, not just in the United States. When you speak to other Iranian Americans, football fans in particular, what kinds of things are you hearing, the range of thoughts on this?
2: It's the sad story. It's a sad day for all of us. And we love to be cheering our team, but unfortunately, whoever is going there, because the people that I know that I am in contact in Los Angeles area, they're all going there because they want other people in this country or other country comes to the World Cup know that we are there to raise our voice and our concern. This is not our team.
1: For those who, for them personally, they can separate it. They want to go and try to enjoy the game as an Iranian American, but they feel differently than you do. What kind of dynamic might that make for in the stands today?
2: Well, this is a free country, as it should be. You know, I mean,

0: you are welcome for your belief and go there and cheer if you like. No one gonna tell you do not cheer for them. But we are there to let FIFA know that they are not fair. FIFA is not fair. FIFA talks about gathering people together and making politics and sport different things, but that's not FIFA doing now. FIFA is actually against that. FIFA is not, you know, letting people be free and, you know, voice their opinion.
1: In terms of the timing, you know, as our listeners have been hearing in our other conversations on the show, this is the same day, this game is happening on the same day that, you know, we're learning more about this potential deal between the U.S. administration and Iran. Does that change things for you at all on this day? How are you feeling about that deal?
0: Not at all. Not at all. Because there is no deal. That you cannot trust the Iranian government. Iranian governments have never, ever came through something that you can trust on them. I know those I know people in that government. I personally was promised to go back to my country and there's nothing is going to happen to me. And I went back to the country to visit my family and they took me and I was in jail for a month just to go there, visit my family. And finally they let me get out.
1: So was that the last time you went back to Iran?
0: Yes.
1: When
0: yes,
1: was
0: it was. This was 1998.
1: That's a long time. That's a long time.
0: Yeah.
1: It can be so, all of these World Cup matches for people living in diasporas can be really emotional, I know personally, and in a good way, it can be fun. But when you're talking about this moment for you personally, you haven't been back since the late 90s, under different circumstances, I mean, this is the first World Cup match for Team Iran on American soil, but you can't be excited about it in the way that you might have under different circumstances.
0: Unfortunately not. And I am taking my daughter. Mm-hmm. I want her to have a World Cup experience. But unfortunately, this is not a true enjoyment for us. But we cannot not go. We wanted to go. We go there because we want to hear our other people hear our voice. And my daughter is going to be part of that. I'm so thankful for that she can be with me during this hard time.
1: I'm glad we could speak, Masoud. Thank you for this.
0: Thank you so much. I appreciate your time.
2: Masoud Ahmadi is an Iranian-American football fan. We reached him in Los Angeles earlier today.

0: In the eyes of the UK government, a pro-Palestine protest group is a terror organization. And today, an appeals court said it could remain that way. Earlier this year, a group called Palestine Action successfully convinced the High Court that the designation breached the right to protest. But the Court of Appeal has disagreed. On Friday, four members of the group were also sentenced after causing damage at the offices of an Israeli-based defense firm. That was the first time that convictions for criminal damage were designated as connected to terrorism. Back in February, As It Happens guest host Nora Young spoke with the UK director of Human Rights Watch, Yasmin Ahmed, after the initial High Court ruling in favor of Palestine Action. Here's part of that interview from our archives.
1: The terrorism law as it's drafted in the UK is extremely broad. But what also the definition of terrorism does, it means that anyone that's seen as supporting or otherwise involved in the organisation, or in fact seen as supporting the organisation, is also captured by the ban and themselves are then engaging in terrorist activity that is also unlawful. So what we had is over 2,700 people, most of whom were holding up signs that said they support Palestine Action, were arrested on the streets of the United Kingdom. And I personally know a number of those individuals, and a number of them have been charged with offences. And their sentence, they could be in prison for up to 14 years for doing so. So it really highlights the inappropriate nature of using terrorism legislation for what is, for example, to respond to maybe

0: criminal damage by a direct action protest group.
1: And from Human Rights Watch's perspective, can you talk a bit about what your concerns are about arresting and charging people for displaying signs?
0: Yeah, indeed. I mean, fundamentally, what the problem for us is that there is a fundamental right in international human rights law, and in fact, it's fundamental to any democratic society to be able to have your voice heard, to be able to protest, and to be able to assemble and speak. And essentially, what this does, what this the misappropriation of terrorism law does, is it means that people are not able to do that, and also It's a huge chilling effect on people as well. And as we have constantly been reminding this government, had this approach been taken when the suffragettes were trying to ensure that women had the right to vote, or in fact anti-apartheid activists were taking acts of civil disobedience, they, under this government, would likely have been deemed terrorists under this legislation. So it's extremely worrying from a human rights perspective. And I must say, as Human Rights Watch, we document repression in the name of counterterrorism all over the world. I mean, from Turkey to Egypt to Hungary. We did not expect that we would see this on the streets of the United Kingdom being done in the name of the British government.
2: From our archives, that was Human Rights Watch UK Director Yasmeen Ahmed speaking to, as it happens, guest host Nora Young.

0: There are a lot of people who want to see the Gordie Howe International Bridge open sometime soon, but perhaps no one more than 6-year-old Lucas Laguerre. Since he was 2, the Windsor native has been visiting the site of the bridge pretty much every week as construction was underway. His grandparents discovered a side road close to the bridge, so they would park there and let Lucas check in on the progress. And like so many others, he can't wait to actually use the bridge to get from Windsor to Detroit. CBC reporter Jennifer LaGrassa caught up with Lucas and his grandparents at the bridge on Friday on what was supposed to be opening day.
1: Going out on adventures, we'd pick them up on Fridays, we'd take care of them, and that we'd also always go out on an adventure somewhere. When the bridge came along, the towers were coming up, we spotted them and said, oh, let's go look at that. So it became a weekly thing. As the bridge progressed, we'd see the staging going out, and we come down and take a look at it.
2: Every Friday on our way in from Amherstburg, as soon as he spotted the towers, he'd say, okay, let's go to the bridge. And that was how it started. It became an every Friday thing, and then we just started documenting with pictures. So it was fun.
3: Lucas, why did you want to come out and see the bridge every time? What was it about the bridge?
4: Well, because there's a hockey player that I really like, and he's one of my favorites.
3: What's his name?
4: Gordie Howe.
3: What was the coolest part for you? What was the moment that you were like, wow, this is really awesome to see?
4: Well, there was two elevators, and I saw get them to go up and down the building, which was cool for me. We saw the crane hold the last piece together. I know how much cables there are.
3: Oh, tell me, how many?
4: 216. On each side, there's 108. There are so many lights on there.
3: How many lights?
4: I forget.
1: A lot.
4: Six thousand lights.
3: Today was supposed to be the day that they maybe opened the bridge, but it's not happening today. So how do you feel about that?
4: Sad.
3: Why do you feel sad?
4: I really wanted to go on the bridge.
3: Do you think you'll go when it does open? You'll cross over?
4: Yeah.
3: And what do you think you'll be most excited for when you do that?
4: Because I get to see a lot of things from down below.
2: How did you tell us that you wanted to cross the bridge the very first time?
4: By a bicycle, because by car it's a little faster, and I like to see more stuff when they're going slow. I have a new bike that's easy for me to ride, and I may want to go.

0: Want it on a long trip on the bridge.
1: 6-year-old Lucas Laguerre and his grandparents, Jeff and Sharon Marshall, speaking with the CBC's Jennifer LaGrassa.

0: Listen, garden gnomes are great. We've covered many a gnome on this show and are demonstrably pro-gnome. So remember that when I tell you that gnomes are out when it comes to hot front-of-house decor. And porch geese are in. Geese are taking over porches across Canada and the U.S., dressed up in all kinds of outfits and proudly showcased outside their homes. And now porch geese are making a particularly strong comeback in Atlantic Canada, where the ornaments were last popular in the 1980s. Veronica Ribble is a district manager at Wheaton's, a home decor chain that sells porch geese. We reached her in Halifax.
1: Veronica, what do you think? Do you think this obsession, this frenzy, is going to end anytime soon?
2: I don't think it's going to end anytime soon. I think the more people see them out there and the hype, our emails are still blowing up on the pre-orders. So
1: wow, how many on the list for pre-orders?
2: Well, we've gone through about 1,000. We've got we're averaging about 20 to 30 a day, and we've just pre-ordered another 1,000. So we should hopefully be able to keep up with the demand through till Christmas.
1: Let's hope. And you have some on display for sale in the store already, right? How many are there?
2: We do, but they, as fast as we put them out, I think we started with 40 and I'm down to 2.
1: For our listeners who aren't aware of this madness currently, this love of these porch geese, what do the ones you sell look like?
2: They really do look like a real goose from a distance. So they're metal. They're not overly shiny. They've got a lot of detail so you can see the like a feather impression on the side there. Mm-hmm. They stand about 22 inches tall. So if you actually get onto the porch, you could see his lovely little orange feet and orange beak. So
1: do they have outfits? Do people customize them, buy them from you?
2: It's kind of all over the place. So so we haven't been able to stock as many outfits as we have geese, but again, they keep coming in. We've had a cowboy, we've had a bride and groom.
1: Sure.
2: We had a cute little one that looked like a girl, like she was getting ready for bath time, like with her terry towel and headscarf and stuff like that. We've got pumpkins coming and Christmas ones, so lots. But there is a lot of online groups, and there are people that are actually making, sewing clothes for their giddy to totally personalize it. So
1: giddy is the name of the geese you sell.
2: Yes.
1: Yeah. You
2: so
1: just
2: we
1: decide.
2: Carry the official giddy. Yep.
1: Okay. And what do people get if they're getting a giddy as opposed to an unofficial one?
2: Well, it's just that it's metal. It actually has, if I can say, an opening in the bottom. It's a plug, actually. So for a lot of people, you can fill it up with sand. So it actually holds it down on your porch so it won't fly away. There are other ones out there that are plastic. We've seen some that are ceramic. So there are different mediums. They're just different, right?
1: Our listeners heard in the introduction that there's a bit of history, that there's been excitement around them before. Where did it all get started from, as far as you know?
2: Well, as far as I know, any kind, I've been educated myself too. So from what I understand, they were saying that it actually, geese can be quite territorial, and geese drop a lot of, if we can say, poops. So
1: yes.
2: For a lot of people that didn't want that, you know, on their yards and stuff like that, that's how it started. They would place a fake goose on the lawn, which would keep the other geese, which would keep the droppings off their lawn. So I think from there, it became, I think, just a decorative ornament, because obviously not everybody had to worry about a geese.
1: Sure.
2: So I think they just became sort of like how popular garden gnomes got.
1: Yeah,
2: at
1: that's
2: one
1: what
2: time.
1: I was thinking about. Sure.
2: We kind of equate it to, it's like a little bit like everybody went through Cabbage Patch dolls. That's
1: yes.
2: What Giddy the Geese is.
1: For

0: For adults or Labubu, we talked about before, the people hanging them on their purses.
1: Families are loving it because a lot of parents are buying it because, like we had one customer, she's got four boys. So she's got her, you know, her giddy the goose, and she's only buying boy outfits. And, you know, her kids are having a blast dressing them up like a cowboy and whatever else they've got them. I think she was trying to get a Spider-Man outfit for it. Like, do you know what I mean? So it's quite cute.
0: Keeping up with the giddies. Why do you think it's making a comeback now, and particularly in the Maritimes?
1: I think everybody's looking for a little ray of sunshine, and there's not one customer who doesn't pick up their giddy and is just beaming. Like, I mean, absolutely beaming with excitement. It's just adding a little bit of happiness, if that's porch happiness.
0: But these are not Canada geese, we should say. We know about their droppings and how territorial and tough they can be.
1: And we have sold true Canadian geese that look live, and they've always been very popular. Mm-hmm. But I think there's something about the white. It's just neutral. Giddy looks great on any porch, no matter what kind of door color or house trimming you have. The white seems to work with everything.
0: But you don't have a giddy yet. Is it just a matter of time, or is this a decision you've made for yourself to stand out?
1: I live in an apartment, I don't really have them. I guess I could put one on my balcony, but right now the staff, we're trying to stop them from buying them at the moment just to meet the demand through the public right now.
0: But you're also going to start a contest, if you haven't already, is that right?
1: That's correct. So for online right now, we will ask people to show us your giddy dressed up, and we're actually going to draw one winner. We'll actually win four official giddy outfits of their choosing.
0: Do you have any favorites right now of the outfits you've seen?
1: I thought the bride and groom was absolutely adorable. The boy one, he's like a black tux. He's got the little black bow tie, and she has a little white lace dress. And I just thought, for anybody that was getting married or engagement parties or stuff like that, that'd be a really cute decor piece.
0: Veronica, a pleasure speaking with you. Good luck keeping up with all of it.
1: Thank you very much.
2: Veronica Ribble is a district manager at Wheaton's, a home decor chain that sells porch geese. She was in Halifax.

0: For many athletes, representing their country on the national stage is among the highest of honors. But when those athletes are former refugees, the idea of home can be infinitely more complicated. A new mural at the UN building in New York explores that dynamic, painted by Vancouver-based artist Carling Jackson. It's called Uprooted to Unstoppable. It features 11 professional soccer players, all of whom are former refugees or have a connection to forced displacement. Among them is Team Canada captain Alfonso Davies. For Ms. Jackson, the exhibit was a dream come true.
1: It's been my dream since I was like 8 to work with the United Nations.
2: Wow.
1: Yep. As soon as I learned about human rights and injustices, I was all in.
2: Wow. Yeah. And so the 11 players, they're all depicted as adults there. Mm-hmm. And we see children standing in front of them, almost the way you would see, you know, soccer players when they enter a stadium would have, you know, a child player with them.
1: Yeah.
2: These are their younger selves?
1: These are them. Yeah.
2: Wow.
1: We were trying to come up with a concept that had children, that had World Cup players, that talked about, you know, forced displacement, refugees. There's also war in the background. And so I thought it'd be really meaningful and that every person in the world that sees it can relate in some way. And I knew the players would love it because 7 of them didn't have any photos from when they were little. So I had to like use a bit of technology, and then I painted their adult self first and then like drew inspiration from their adult to, I don't know, it was an unconscious thing.
2: So you just had to imagine what they were like.
1: Yeah, but like this was the heart of my inspiration. Like this is why I was born to be an artist. So it was not like I worked like 14, 16 hours a day. I had 5 weeks to paint it, 22 faces. So it just, I came alive doing it, if that makes sense.
2: And as part of this, you also heard the personal stories of all of these athletes.
1: Yeah, a lot of them. That's

0: That's what I drew inspiration from as I was painting them. So people who have, like, inside the UN, I was watching people stop and look at the piece, and there were former refugees who were really emotional, people who work with refugees, and you can feel kind of the emotion of each child and athlete. And for the adult version of them, I actually used mostly photos from them singing their national anthem. So as if they're,
1: oh my gosh.
0: Yeah, so the emotion in Davy's face, is he singing for Canada? Ali Alhamadi, is he singing for Iraq? Eduardo Camavinga, France. So yeah.
1: Did you hear, you know, the stories of their childhood, stories of their struggle?
0: Some of them, yeah. A good number of them were born directly into refugee camps, including Davies.
1: And, oh my gosh.
0: Yeah, and then just they found a place and a home through football, which is really beautiful. It's the most played and watched sport in the world, so it has a magic to it, I think.
1: Well, and that's it. I mean, if you have a ball, you know, you've got a soccer game.
0: Yeah.
1: And your own soccer past, I mean, that how long did you play?
0: Since I was four to 22, and
1: wow.
0: Then I had two major injuries, my knee and my back. And then I was forced to retire, and I love football more than anything. So it was, now being back in the game as an artist is just like a dream come true.
2: That's Vancouver-based artist Carling Jackson. She was speaking to the CBC's Stephen Quinn about her new mural, Uprooted to Unstoppable. It's at the United Nations building in New York, but a replica of the mural can also be seen at Toronto's Union Station.

0: In the Marx Brothers movies, Chico and Groucho never stop cracking wise, but Harpo stays silent, no matter what. He plays the harp or honks a bicycle horn now and then, but mostly he gets laughs purely through loose-limbed physical comedy, rolling his eyes and mugging, childlike and innocent. He did speak on stage from time to time, but he always ensured that his voice was not recorded. But now, a long-lost recording has been recovered and was released this month under the title Harpo Speaks. It was recorded at a benefit concert in 1964, just months before his death, and it features Harpo narrating Peter and the Wolf. This is how it begins.
1: Believe it or not, I'm going to talk.
0: Robert Bader is a Marx Brothers historian and the co-producer of Harpo Speaks. We reached him in Los Angeles.
2: Robert, talk and whistle, it turns out, and there was more. What struck you most when you first heard that?
3: When I first heard the recording, it struck me as very interesting that the audience in the theater knew that he was going to speak, yet when they first hear his voice, there's a collective gasp in the crowd. It's like the air is removed from that theater because they're still in disbelief. Even though they were holding a ticket, they went to the theater knowing they were going to hear him speak, yet it was still quite shocking.
2: They thought it might be a gag, or it was still just incredible for them to hear it for the first time.
3: Maybe people thought it was a joke, but oddly enough, when we announced the release of the record, we announced it on April Fool's Day, and people thought it was a gag.
2: Well, I wonder why, Robert.
3: We had a tough time convincing people this is real.
2: It is for real, and we're talking about it today. That will help solidify how real it is, we hope. Just for you personally, when you first heard him speak, I mean, for me, and I'm not a historian of Marx Brothers' work, but to me, the voice matched the face and the character. What about for you?
3: Well, interestingly, I had heard little snippets of his voice before. There are some other little recordings around, but they're not him performing. They're dictation tapes and little oddball things like that. So hearing him in performance, and this is the only recording of him in performance, it was striking to me how great his timing was. Mm-hmm. He just seemed to be a master of it. It's a shame he didn't do more of it because he was so good at it.
2: Why did the brothers decide to make Harpo silent?
3: In the early vaudeville days, Harpo would sing and talk, but he wasn't particularly good at it, at either thing. The old joke was in the act, I can't sing, what am I going to do in a singing group? And they'd say, just growl a little bit, you'll be the bass singer. So when they did a new show called Home Again, written by their uncle Al Sheen of the famous vaudeville team Gallagher and Sheen, he wrote very few lines for Harpo.

0: Harpo's character. And Harpo complained about it. And Al Sheen said, or is alleged to have said to his nephew, well, you didn't even deliver those lines very well, so maybe you should just say nothing at all.
1: Oh, no.
0: And he realized that he was building something for himself with physical humor and visual gags. He developed it as a character that spoke a little bit, and it didn't work as well as when he spoke not at all.
1: And then he's really stuck to it. He never spoke in the films, always avoided being recorded when he was on stage. He was offered money this charity event, right? In 64 to do this, and he turned it down.
0: He turned down $50,000 in 1945, which is a substantial sum of money.
1: Sure.
0: To yell one word in the movie Night in Casablanca. They wanted him to yell out the word murder, and he wouldn't do it. And at the time, he explained by saying, I don't want to tear down a character it's taken me decades to build. And, of course, that was of concern to me when I approached Bill Marx about letting this recording be heard. And he said, you know, his legacy is solid. Nothing's going to happen to it. And it's such a beautiful recording that I think people need to understand this other side of him. Because he truly loved doing these things for children, for benefits. And this is a children's thing. This was done as a benefit for the Riverside Symphony originally. And there was a children's orchestra involved. And he loved doing stuff with kids. So Peter and the Wolf is a special thing to Harpo. So this was the perfect synergy of you get to hear Harpo talk. You get to hear him do something he really is committed to and loves. And he's really good.
1: Let's play a little more of his narration.
0: Great.
2: Imagine the triumphant procession. Peter at the head, after him the hunters leading the wolf, then Goldwater, Rockefeller, and Nixon.
1: As you said, he was worried about the character being compromised, but it's all there, right? Plus the voice.
0: There's two fascinating things about that. I hear that voice, even just now listening to it. It sounds like the people I grew up around in New York, like older men from New York, talked like that. And the Goldwater, Rockefeller, and Nixon thing just cracked me up when I first heard it, because Groucho helped him write this, and Groucho was always with an eye on politics. Harpo, not quite so much, but he was involved. This is a perfect example of what Groucho contributed to that.
1: How was it discovered and rescued, this recording?
0: A lot of the credit goes to a gentleman named John Tefteller, and he was searching for a different recording when he found this. He was looking for the recording of Harpo in Pasadena at what was believed to be his retirement at the time. He did a couple of shows with the comedian Alan Sherman, who you, of course, know of, you know, Hello Mudda, Hello Fada, that famous comedy recording. He was a neighbor and friend of Harpo's for a little while, and he invited Harpo to be on a double bill with him at a couple of shows in Pasadena, a couple of shows in Santa Monica. But that recording was made by Alan Sherman's son, and John Tefteller was trying to find the Pasadena recording, and he contacted Robert Sherman, who was about 14 years old when he recorded this thing. He went looking through his tapes, and they pulled out a tape box that said the Pasadena show was on it, and inside was the tape from Riverside, which is what we have on this album. And as John likes to say, the search for the Pasadena tape continues.
1: One mystery solved, another one still outstanding. So just wrong box, wrong label.
0: You know, it's sort of serendipitous, because this is so much better than finding the Pasadena tape, because this is truly his last show, his last performance, and he did it with his voice, which I think is absolutely remarkable that this tape turned up.
1: You mentioned Bill Marx, Harpo's son. Obviously, his family heard him speak more than once, but what did he tell you about what it meant to him to have this recording unearthed?
0: Well, you know, the first person I went to when we found the recording was, of course, Bill. I've been friendly with him for many, many years. And I played the recording for him before it was even restored. It was still in kind of rough shape. And he started to cry. And he goes, that's my dad that I knew. That's that voice that I knew. And he was just so emotional and so moved by it. And, you know, I waited a bit, and then I said, what do you think of the public hearing this? Because he did allow it to be recorded. And he thought it was a great idea. He was fully supportive of it, because it's a side of his dad that only he knew, and he wanted people to know it.
1: Really great to speak with you, Robert. Thank you.
0: Well, thank you. It was a pleasure.
3: Robert Bader is a Marx Brothers historian and the co-producer of Harpo Speaks. He was in Los Angeles. Now here is Jonathan Richman with When Harpo Played His Harp.

infinitus formis, or infinite forms, is a phrase used to describe the endless variation of organic life. It's also the title of a new album released today by the Sounds of Space Project. The trio is made up of a scientist, a composer, and a visual artist. Together, they turn space and weather data into enveloping works of art. Their new album took them on a voyage through Antarctic waters, capturing recordings of seals, penguins, and the wind. They also used a hydrophone hanging off the side of a ship. The track "Dipping In, Dipping Out" captured the boat bobbing through waves, and it's our sound of the day.

0: Knicks fans waited more than half a century, but in the end, it was well worth it.
1: Off the mark, Ananobi the rebound. It's over! It's over! Knicks fans, this is not a dream. Your long, long wait has ended. Go ahead and cry. After 53 years, the Knicks are finally NBA champions once again.
0: That's the moment the New York Knicks won the NBA championship on Saturday night, their first title since 1973. Ever since, the city has been buzzing with complete and utter jubilation. But for Long Island's Evan Pfeiffer, the win is especially surreal. In 2020, Mr. Pfeiffer was graduating from Smithtown High School West, and in his yearbook, beside his photo, he wrote one prescient phrase: Knicks in six. 2026 NBA Finals. And though he was off by a game, the Knicks won it in five, his prediction ultimately turned out to be pretty spot on. We reached Evan Pfeiffer in Kings Park, Long Island.
2: Evan, has it fully sunk in for you yet that this has happened and that your prediction came true?
3: Not really, honestly. Obviously, in six, it didn't come true, sure. But the fact that they won, that is very surreal. And honestly, I don't think it's ever going to really hit for me as much as it's kind of hit everybody else that, wow, this kid predicted it 6 years ago.
2: And then what the team achieved, too, you were watching, what are you thinking as you're watching game five?
3: Game five. So obviously in the first quarter, that was our lowest scoring quarter of the entire year. Same thing with the first half entirely. I, in my head, and everybody was texting me like, wow, this might actually happen. This might go to six. And, you know, the Spurs weren't playing good as well. So I figured, you know, maybe, but I just really wanted the championship more than anything. And over the course of the game, it was very much surreal that it happened.
2: What did you do when it happened?
3: So funny enough, I wasn't feeling the best. So I was, you know, in bed watching it, and my parents and my brother were watching it upstairs. So in the final minute or so, I ran upstairs and I saw, you know, the last couple of, you know, minutes, even though minutes for us was really like 30 seconds game time. So it was definitely a surreal moment.
2: You were there with your parents. Your mother was a little worried about you

0: making this the entirety of the blurb in your yearbook in 2020. What did you say? Did that even come up in those that early part of the celebration?
1: No, funny enough, when game four happened, so when OG had the game winner, and that's at that point I was perfectly okay. So I was watching it with the entire family, and coming back from 29, my mom even

0: have been terrible my entire life, pretty much. So for me, it was just a matter of speaking something into existence. And I was just at a good buddy's house, said Nixon 6 2026. His mom said, "Wow, that sounds really good." And then it was as simple as that.
1: It was just that it had a ring to it. You weren't looking at the lay of the land, the way the team was being built, who they might pull onto the roster. It was just vibes and a rhyme.
0: Amen. Exactly. That's literally all it was.
1: So after the win, I mean, I imagine your feeds are also your messages are filled with other fans, in your friend group. But
0: Yeah.
1: how quickly did that switch, if at all, from yay Knicks, but also, dude, didn't you kind of call this?
0: Yeah, no, funny enough, the amount of people that would comment on whatever posts that have already been out, like, "Wow, this guy got it wrong." And then there's other people in the comments saying, "Okay, he got the games wrong. He missed one game, but he predicted the Knicks to win. So, like, what's your problem?" So they're seeing that, plus also how many people have different perspectives on it, saying, "Oh, you should have just put Knicks to win in 2026, not in six." But either or, I mean,
1: Well, that is that it, yeah, that they're investing that much into it to tell you
0: yeah.
1: what you should have done all those years ago. Does it bother you at all that it wasn't a perfect prediction?
0: It stings a little bit, not in a bad way, because we were so close. And obviously, I wanted us to win game five, right? But in my head, it was, imagine how crazy it would be to close it out in the Garden, game six of my prediction of 6 years ago, and how much more viral it would have went if that actually did
1: Sure.
0: happen. But I just wanted to win, obviously.
1: Yeah. And when did the Knicks enter your life? When did you become the fan that you are?
0: About third grade was my first introduction into basketball in the Knicks, but I really started getting into it mainly in like sixth grade, so right as middle school started.
1: And, we've seen a lot of big fans who've endured the difficult decades, and you have as well. What kept you hanging on?
0: Because I'm not a person to turn my back on anybody or anyone. So for me, I chose to be a Knicks fan. I'm gonna ride it out. I'm going to suffer with them, and I'm also going to celebrate with them. And that's how I am, not just with sports teams, with people as well.
1: And so is this, do you need to predict ever again, or would you, are you happy with to put this one to bed, or do you want to put another prediction out there now?
0: I mean, I'm not gonna put another prediction out there right now because I feel like, yeah, I would be going off of a high horse in a sense, but I do think the Knicks next year could repeat, definitely, especially with, this summer coming up with the free agents and how many veterans who want a ring that have seen how much this means to the city. So I wouldn't be surprised if over the summer we're able to add a bunch of people. I know we're probably going to lose some, but I wouldn't be surprised if we add a bunch of really good free agents and then we repeat next year.
1: Evan, I'm glad we could speak. Congratulations to you and all the Knicks fans. Glad we could
0: Thank
1: speak.
0: you. Thank you. You as well. I appreciate it very much.
2: That was Evan Pfeiffer. He was in Kings Park, Long Island. His story reminded us of another newsworthy, near-accurate yearbook prediction. In 2024, actress Lily Gladstone was nominated for an Academy Award for her performance in Killers of the Flower Moon. And that led some of her high school peers to dig up their old yearbook, which voted Ms. Gladstone most likely to win an Oscar alongside her classmate, Josh Ryder. Neil spoke to Mr. Ryder ahead of the Oscars ceremony that year.
3: Lily and I had been in, I think, three theater productions, if memory serves me correctly. Yeah, we've managed to stay in touch a little bit over the years, and a little bit more now that she's getting all this
1: There
3: recognition,
1: you
3: and
1: go.
3: this photo is getting some hype.
1: It's a classic high school photo. Just the two you I mean she looks kind of the same. You've changed over the years, but just that energy of drama
3: Yeah.
1: class.
3: If I may, so I think our joke that I think didn't carry, behind us there is the American Gothic. So we are trying to recreate
1: He carried, I see it. Yeah.

0: But yeah, Lily is, God, she hasn't aged a day, and I'm a cook, and I got some city miles on me.
1: I
0: You
1: did
0: know, I'm
1: not mean to
0: 70
1: imply you've
0: pounds.
1: aged by any means. It's just a photo that I think a lot of people can relate to. When you heard that she'd been nominated, how did you react?
0: You know, I want to say I was surprised, but I wasn't particularly surprised. You know, I think we've always known that Lily is a really powerful and gifted storyteller. So I was over the moon for her. You know, when she won the Golden Globes, like, man, that was such a cool moment. And like, imagining her winning an Oscar, ooh, you know, I don't feel euphoria very much anymore, but I definitely feel euphoric.
1: Has this, all of this, revived your dream?
0: No. You know, I think here's Lily is really classy, and I need to mimic her classiness. So, you know, this moment isn't about me. This moment is about Lily. Like, Lily has shown extraordinary resilience, staying active in performing. And, you know, I was, but it was not a good fit for me. And today I'm making ravioli, and I'm in a much better spot making ravioli
1: That's a
0: than
1: beautiful
0: I was.
1: thing.
0: Yeah, it is a beautiful thing. And I think as wonderful it was to be recognized in that high school photo and to get, you know, some of Lily's reflected glow, you know, I'm not the same person that I was 20 years ago. And I think that's part of just growing up is finding out what works for you.
2: From our archives, that was Josh Ryder speaking to Neil in 2024.

0: Evaluating characters was a big part of his job, so maybe it's no surprise that American film critic Gene Shalit became such a character himself, starting out in the 1970s with his big bushy hair and big bushy mustache, complemented by one colorful bow tie after another. Mr. Shalit was as recognizable a figure as the many film stars he interviewed and reviewed. For a gobsmacking 40 years, he worked at NBC hosting his Today Show segment, Critics Corner, and fearlessly deployed his sometimes controversial opinions and his trademark puns.
1: Two words, Ishtar is terrible. X-Men should not be taken seriously. In fact, it should be taken with two aspirin. The Silence of the Lambs may be all wool and a yard wide, but it makes a terrific yarn.
0: From a compilation put together by NBC, that was a taste of Gene Shalit's long-running Today Show segment, Critics Corner. Mr. Shalit died on Friday. He was 100 years old. He leaves behind many a memorable interview, including this one from 1984, with a highly irritated Kermit the Frog, who didn't seem to appreciate his line of questioning.
2: But the whole world is hanging on the answer about whether Kermit and Miss Piggy will be united in matrimony.
3: Well, we were married in a movie. I was an actor in a movie, and I played the part of someone who got married. That doesn't have anything to do with my own personal life, and my personal life I prefer to keep personal.
2: So, are you thinking of marrying Miss Piggy?
3: How many times have I told you? I can't ask questions. I can't answer things like that. I don't ask you personal questions, do I?
2: I want to put myself in your place to see how it feels. So why don't you ask me a personal question so I can understand how you feel?
3: Okay. How's your sex life?
2: Well, that's sort of flattering, actually.
3: Well, okay.
2: Because that implies...
3: That's the kind of question. You can't ask a question like that on television. You can't ask a question like that.
2: But I'm not engaged to a pig, I don't think.
3: Neither am I, see?
0: Gene Shalit interviewing Kermit the Frog. The success of Critics Corner inspired the other major American networks to promote film critics of their own, like Gene Siskel and Roger Ebert on PBS and Joel Siegel on ABC. Changing the focus of cinematic critiques from print to television. But by the time Mr. Shalit retired in 2010, that era was over. He was among the last high-profile film critics on a major network. Now, from the 1991 block

0: Bryan Adams serenading us to the end of As It Happens on Monday, June 15th.
1: Are you swooning? Everyone's swooning. As It Happens, we'll be back again for you tomorrow. I'm Neil Kirksall. Enjoy your evening.
0: And I'm Lisa Brin-Rundle. Good night.

0: This is CBC Radio 1, 102.5 FM in Regina, 540 AM across the province. This Canada Day, let's celebrate on CBC with special coverage, highlights from events across the country, and wrapping up the day with a giant concert featuring performances by Bare Naked Ladies, Alessia Cara, Beatrice Deer and Sylvia Cloutier, Dominique Fils-Aimé, The Tragically Hip's Paul Angua, and more, including fireworks lighting up the night sky over the Capitol. Celebrate your Canada, July 1st, everywhere you get CBC. The CBC News is next, followed by Ideas with Nala Ayed.
1: Homosexuality is a crime in more than half of African countries. New laws in some states make it illegal for anyone to even advocate for LGBTQ rights. What's the best route to change? Coming up on Ideas.
2: From CBC News, The World This Hour, I'm Mike Miles. An apparent electrical incident at a BC water park has sent 12 children to hospital. They're grade 6 and 7 students on a field trip to Colditz Lake in Chilliwack. The park now closed at least 48 hours for investigation.
3: We've never had an incident ever occur like this before. It was very unexpected. We want to get to the bottom of it and eliminate any future question marks, any future concerns about this, and we won't open again until we've fully ruled that out.
2: Park Administrator Andrew Stunenberg there. He adds a railing at a water slide queue somehow got electrified. New details are emerging about the peace deal between the U.S. and Iran. President Donald Trump says he expects the Strait of Hormuz to fully reopen by Friday. The deal also sets a 60-day timer for negotiations over Iran's nuclear program. Katie Simpson reports from Washington.
4: The deal's all signed.
5: U.S. President Donald Trump sounding tired yet enthusiastic. It's an agreement, he says, that is already producing results, claiming Iran has started to reopen the Strait of Hormuz.
4: They're doing a little hunting for a couple of mines that they've already found, but it's essentially ships are starting to go out now. On Friday, it'll be completely opened.
5: The text of the deal has not yet been released, though Trump and other U.S. officials have spoken in broad terms about what they say is included. An end to the fighting, ending the U.S. blockade of Iranian ports, a path to sanctions relief for Tehran, the end of Iran's nuclear ambitions, toll-free travel through the Strait of Hormuz, though some claims are being publicly disputed by Iran. A formal signing ceremony is scheduled for Friday, with further

0: other technical negotiations expected to follow. Katie Simpson, CBC News, Washington.
1: Global oil markets are showing signs of cautious optimism after the deal announcement, with oil prices sliding more than 5% to their lowest levels in over 3 months. Market researcher Rory Johnston says he expects further price drops Friday when a formal deal is expected to be signed, but it will be several weeks before prices stabilize.
2: The thing that actually ends the crisis for oil markets in particular is actually the return of ships to the Gulf, new ships, empty ships, because it's only that process that begins to allow producers across the Middle East begin kickstarting and restarting their, you know, 13 to 15% of global total supplies that have been shut in through this crisis.
1: Johnston says it will take several months for oil reserves to be restored, but he still predicts oil prices in the $40 to $60 a barrel range by year's end. The University of Calgary's School of Public Policy will undertake an economic analysis of the cost of Alberta separating from Canada. The province commissioned the study, which must be completed by the end of summer. Martha Hall Findlay is director of the school. She says it will be a big job to create an impartial, independent report about what's at stake and what it will cost before the October referendum.
3: The whole purpose of this is to get as much data and much evidence and as much objective analysis into the public domain so that Albertans have what they need to make the decisions that they need to make for themselves in October.
1: Hall Findlay says it's critical their analysis remains independent and impartial. She says the work will be separate from a new expert advisory panel led by economist Jack Mintz reviewing the potential economic impacts of secession. A B-52 bomber on a test mission crashed and burned minutes after taking off at a U.S. air base in California.
4: Edwards Air Force Base experienced a horrible tragedy, and we lost 8 great Americans. And right now, our thoughts and prayers are with the families of those that lost their loved ones.
1: That's Deputy Commander James Hayes. He adds the B-52 was taking part in a radar modernization program. That model entered service 70 years ago and has been used in conflicts from Vietnam to Iran. Hayes says the investigation could take up to 6 months. That is The World This Hour. For CBC News, I'm Mike Miles.
5: Good evening. 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I'm weather specialist Helena Mahalik with your south and central forecast. It will be a partly cloudy night. Non-severe thunderstorms are expected in southeastern Saskatchewan up into central areas. Risks include heavy rain with over 20 millimeters accumulation, 1 centimeter hail, and wind gusts up to 60 kilometers an hour. Overnight lows between 6 and 13 degrees with the coldest temperatures in southeastern Saskatchewan. There's also a 30% chance of showers overnight in the Battlefords.
6: Welcome to Ideas. I'm Nala Ayed. Just a couple of weeks ago, Ghana's parliament passed a controversial bill targeting LGBTQ people and advocacy.
7: The proposed legislation makes it illegal to fund, sponsor, or even promote LGBTQ acts with prison terms ranging from 3 to 5 years.
8: The legislation seeks to punish members of the LGBTQ community as well as organizations accused of promoting or supporting such activities.
6: Homosexuality is a crime in more than half of the countries across Africa, a crime punishable by prison sentences, or in some cases, death. In the past few years, sweeping new laws have been introduced and passed in 6 African countries, making it illegal just to advocate for LGBTQ rights.
9: When the bill got passed, it was so a shock. I literally went off for some hours. I couldn't talk to anybody.
6: Leila Lariba identifies as queer and non-binary and goes by the pronouns they, them. They spoke with Ideas back in 2024 when a similar bill was passed. That bill was called the Promotion of Proper Human Sexual Rights and Ghanaian Family Values.
9: So people started calling, people from BBC, Al Jazeera, they want to have an interview. And I'm like, they should allow us to grieve because currently we are grieving. We are grieving because our entire existence is about to be erased. And that's a lot.
6: Layla is the director of One Love Sisters, based in Accra. The organization continues to be under threat.
9: One Love Sisters Ghana is an organization that focuses on LGBTQ and gender nonconforming Muslims. And we have programs that are designed for the entire LGBTQ and gender nonconforming community.
6: There's a complex history of colonialism and Christian evangelism and the current battle over sexual rights in Ghana and Africa more broadly. This episode originally broadcast in 2025. Here's Ideas producer Nicola Lukšić.
10: I met Layla at the One Love Sisters office in a location that Layla keeps a secret from most.
9: We as activists, we are at even a bigger risk because of the work that we do and because we can be easily traced. So I make sure that even before I conduct any form of activity anywhere, we liaise with organizations in other regions to make sure that this organization help us to a very secured place that we can have activities. And also on my own, I make sure that I prioritized my safety, because prioritizing my safety means prioritizing my colleagues' safety. It also means prioritizing the community's safety. So all the time, I make sure that my security is tight. I don't share my location anyhow. I don't invite just anybody to my house. I'm a very private person. So a lot of people don't even know where I stay. A lot of people don't even get close. So to me, that's security enough.
10: Despite the risks, Layla feels compelled to push on with the work to provide shelter and therapy for those at risk.
9: Some of the biggest needs of the community is psychosocial support. And also relocation and jobs. Because at the moment, most of the cases that we face are people being threatened to abuse, corrective rape. We have people who...
10: Did you just say corrective rape?
9: Yes, we have people whose relatives have threatened them that if they don't stop being a lesbian, being a queer person, they will ask a gang to rape them to change their sexuality. And these people had to write to us and seek for emergency relocation. And all these people that wrote were supported. So currently, what I tell people is the community in Ghana needs a lot of emergency support because people are always in pressing needs. We had almost about 3 cases last month requesting for relocation because one specifically mentioned that an auntie said she would call an area guy to sleep with her just to change her sexuality because she's not pleased with what she does.
10: And were you able to get her out?
9: Yeah, we supported her and she has now rented and moved away from the auntie.
10: The organization also provides a helpline and collects cases of gender-based violence, or GBV for short.
9: Honestly, I look like I have the energy, but there are days I get home and I feel so tired because I'm human and this work is draining. Already it's draining because we at One Love Sisters, we collect cases of GBV and all sorts of abuses across the regions. Currently, we are operating in about 16 regions with over 32 hotline operators. And all these people bring in cases, different diverse cases across the regions. So it's draining. At times, you need to find a way to refill your cup before you are able to give out there, because you can't sell from an empty bottle. Even to get community members to come to a program is a big challenge. They are scared of their safety. They are scared of the fact that they will be arrested. They are scared of the fact that anybody can see what they are going.
10: And why aren't you scared?
9: I'm not scared of being arrested. I've been arrested before and
11: I don't see any crime

0: in being an agenda activist or advocate, because what I'm doing is to educate and sensitize people who need education. And at times, it gets to some times that are very crucial in an activist life. And this is one of those times where you feel like this is the time you need to do more. This is not the time to run away. This is the time to stand tall and fight for your community.
1: So I'm Dr. Rita Nketiah. You can call me Rita. And I am a feminist activist based here in Accra, Ghana.
2: Rita is a Ghanaian-Canadian gender equity consultant who has done work for Human Rights Watch.
1: I'd say the past 3 years in particular have been very difficult for those of us doing activist work and within the community, because we've just felt, a lot of fear, trepidation, deep concern over what this bill will mean and what it has already meant for our community.
2: Rita was born in Ghana and moved with her family to the Toronto area when she was a toddler. She always felt drawn to her homeland and moved back for some time while pursuing her PhD.
1: And my focus was on examining second-generation Ghanaian-Canadian transnationalism. So I was curious about my generation and how they were connecting to their homeland. Around that time in 2009, there was a huge narrative around Africa Rising, and a lot of people were returning home or wanting to return home. And I was one of those people who felt like I did feel a sense of connection, and I wanted to strengthen that connection. And I had a lot of friends in Toronto, a lot of friends in the GTA who wanted to come home. And so I thought it would be interesting to actually examine or document this journey, right? And so when I came to do my research and also contribute to movement building in Ghana and Africa more broadly.
2: Like many Ghanaians, Rita grew up in an evangelical Christian community.
1: I think we perform conservatism more than we actually are, right? And so there's a lot of ways in which we, you know, we might be religious, we might go to church every Sunday, we might go to mosque, but at the same time, we have quite a fluid sexual politics, you know, but it's not the kind of thing that we talk about publicly. I used to say that in Ghana, you know, you can do anything really, as long as you sort of keep it under wraps, because of how conservative the society is. I think that people are often afraid to be open about their sexual proclivities or their, you know, their interests. But like any other society, Ghana has a lot of diversity when it comes to sexuality and gender. It's always been this way. It's just that we, because of the influence of religion, we often find ourselves hiding those or masking those parts of ourselves.
3: That's really interesting. So because you say that there's a fluidity, acceptance. So when the law was proposed, what was that? Was that a shock for you? How would you describe the sort of shift that had to happen in your mind?
1: Yeah, this is such a complicated situation, right? Because I think that there's a few things at play. One, the lobby groups that pushed for this bill were being supported by a transnational network of anti-gender, anti-rights actors, right? Who sort of started out in the West, you know, in sort of evangelical right-wing groups that are basically trying to gain influence and power, you know, in the global South. And so backed by those actors, I think it was very easy for lobbyists to create a boogeyman or some kind of, you know, scapegoat in the queer community.
4: Christian community and traditional rulers of Late Equiapem in the Equiapem North Municipality of the Eastern Region have embarked on a massive walk to register their displeasure against lesbian, gay, bisexual, transgender, queer, and others, LGBTQ

0: Kill Plus activities in the area. Wielding placards with varied inscriptions.
1: When the bill was first proposed, its sponsors and supporters framed the LGBTQ rights question as a kind of ungodly, un-Ghanaian foreign invasion, a 21st century form of colonization.
0: Of the walk spoke in an interview with Ghana Districts TV to share their views on LGBTQ plus and its impact on the society.
2: My position on the LGBTQ is that it is an abomination, and so we don't like it. And so through this, I'm appealing to all the Christians in Ghana to stand solidly behind the Christian Council of Ghana, to stand solidly behind the Pentecostal and Charismatic Council, to stand behind the Catholic Secretariat and all the Christian community in Ghana, that we all stand, we stand solidly behind them and kick LGBTQ out from our country, Ghana, because we know the implications behind that. If we entertain these things, God will punish us. God will kill us as he killed Sodom and Gomorrah people by fire.
3: And so I think even though queerness has always existed in Ghana, I think that when it is brought to the mainstream and when it's narrated as something that is dangerous to our society, something that is dangerous to our children, something that will that is a threat to our national development, that is a threat to our so-called family values, then people get scared, right? So it's a scare tactic, right? To make people feel like, wow, this is actually a problem. Queerness is actually a problem. I think another thing is that the media and lobbyist groups, when they talk about what is actually like sexual and gender diversity in Ghana, they're using the language of LGBT, which is fairly recent in our history, right? It's not language that comes from our, you know, any of our cultures. And so it's easy for people to dissociate themselves from LGBT or see it as foreign, because indeed that language is foreign, right? Those aren't words that we would use in our language, right? But for example, if you talk about Kojo Besia, right, which is sort of an effeminate man, we're very familiar with that. We know that it's a normal thing, right? But when we're using language that comes from outside of Ghana and our culture, then it's easy to otherize it, right? And then it becomes a dangerous thing, or, you know, we can put any kind of labels that we want on it. So I think in some ways it's how the conversation began, and how it was framed and constructed. While I say this, you know, of course, homophobia exists in Ghana as it exists everywhere. And queer communities often haven't felt safe to come out and, you know, and be visible, right? And so in some ways, when the bill was introduced, we weren't in a place where we were yet speaking for ourselves. Somebody else was telling our narrative. Somebody else was telling the story of who we are, right? And it became easy for other people to just malign us or to say that we are a problem, and that, you know, and we're a threat to the society.
1: If you were to remove the influence of imported Christianity and remove the imported language around sexuality and human rights, people and cultures within Ghana, according to Rita, have historically been more accepting of same-sex relationships. Take, for example, the practice of supi.
3: So there's also a practice that we see a lot in boarding schools in Ghana amongst same-sex, particularly in female boarding schools, and it's called supi. And it's really like some sort of romantic relationship between usually between a senior student and a junior student. But it's quite common for, you know, girls at that age to develop deep, intimate bonds with each other. And, you know, if you talk to our aunties, everybody has a story of either knowing somebody who practiced supi or practicing it themselves. And so it's not uncommon for that to be an experience that people have. It's just that the narrative around supi is that it's something you do as a kid, but when you become an adult, You know, you leave that's like, it's child's play, you know, but it isn't something that is completely

0: completely foreign to us. And why we leave that in childhood is because it's because of heteronormativity, right? It's because of the pressure for women to get married to men and have children and all of that, right? But it doesn't mean that those desires cease to exist necessarily, right? It's just that people find ways to manage it while also becoming wife and mother.
1: That's interesting, though. Going back to your earlier point about the language LGBTQ being seen as something foreign imposed on Ghana. So would you say if the language issue were changed slightly, would that help?
0: I think it would be a step in the right direction in some ways. Because look, we were colonized. And so a lot of how we understand ourselves in contemporary Ghana is based on a kind of colonial foundation. And I don't think that we're doing enough to actively work to decolonize, right? And so for me, what that means is that we get to define ourselves for ourselves. I think that work still needs to happen across this continent. I think, it's something that we need to be, I just think it's something that we need to prioritize in how we talk about ourselves and how we talk about contemporary Ghana. Who are we actually? What does it mean to be Ghanaian, right? This is all fairly, post-colonial language, right? Mm-hmm. But I think, to your question, I think there are other challenges. So even if we change the language, I think that there's still what we have to contend with is religion, which is also a product of colonialism, right? So because many people are listening to what their pastors or what their imams have to say, you know, if those pastors and imams are not taking a progressive position on, gender and sexual diversity, then their congregation tends to go with that, right? And so I think that the ways in which religion has become such a huge part of Ghanaian people's lives. And if we're in a context where those religious institutions are not progressive or do not take a more humane approach to dealing with gender and sexual diversity, then that's going to impact how people see themselves and what they think is possible for them in terms of their identity and in terms of their social and their sexual practices.
1: It's interesting the way you framed it. It's like, we've got a colonized nation that is now, wrestling with more colonizer influence, both in terms of religion and language around gender and sexuality. How do you go about reclaiming? Or is it something to be reclaimed, or you just have to work with this mess and hope for the best?
0: I mean, okay, there are different approaches. So this is going to be a bit of a messy answer. But, on one hand, there's a school of thought that says we need to go back into our history and find all the evidence that queerness existed, right? Queerness has always been with us. We have to go back and go into the archives, go into our oral histories, see where queerness lived, see where it existed. And I think it's noble, and I think it's very important, right? I think that's part of the work of decolonization, absolutely. And I think we also get to decide who we want to be, right? As a nation, as a people, we get to decide what kind of country we want to live in. Do we want to live in a country that is bigoted and discriminatory? Or do we want to live in a society where we all feel free, right? Where we don't have to hide, where we aren't violent, where people aren't oppressive to each other based on their personal views about that other person, right? I think that sometimes when we talk about reclaiming or going back into the history and reclaiming, there's so much about who we are now that didn't exist before. And so we could play that game all day, right? So I think it's important that as a society, we decide that we will not be bigoted, that we will be a peace-loving country, that we will create conditions where people are able to live a dignified life, where they are free of discrimination. And so then it doesn't matter who we used to be, right? It's about who do we want to be going forward.
1: Can I ask just personally for you, how has the proposed law impacted how you've been able to feel here in Ghana?
0: I've never

0: Never felt so disconnected from Ghana and Ghanaians than when this bill was passed. You know, as somebody who didn't grow up here, I'm constantly grappling with what it means to belong, right? And so that will always sort of just be there lingering. But before this law was passed, I think that while we were not necessarily, you know, the most welcoming, you know, society when it came to LGBT rights, I don't think that, I don't want to create this myth that before the bill was passed that we were all feeling very free and safe, but there was still space for us to exist, right? And we weren't looking over our shoulders and, you know, we could still organize and create space for ourselves. And now that this bill has been passed and is waiting assent, and everything that has happened in the aftermath of that, to me, makes me question what kind of society I actually live in, and you know, and what kind of culture do I actually belong to? Because it's quite unconscionable that this bill was even proposed, and that our lawmakers have engaged in what I feel is such cowardice, right? Because we also know that there are many parliamentarians who are not in favor of this bill, that either voted out of fear or didn't show up to vote that day in parliament out of fear, right? And so it's made me really question what it means to be a Ghanaian and to live in this society where we could create such regressive laws. And I think in general, Ghana has a really good track record of, you know, signing on to human rights laws and treaties, you know, internationally. And so this bill seems quite contradictory to that record. And so it's made living here uncomfortable. Yeah, it's made it uncomfortable. And also it's impacted my work, right? Because the law makes it illegal for us to even advocate for queer community. And so it means that every time we hold a meeting, you know, we do any kind of advocacy work, we are risking our lives, right? We are breaking the law. Which is, I just never thought this would happen. I never thought that this could happen in a place that, like Ghana, that has a reputation of, you know, having a, you know, the being having a shining democracy in West Africa, you know? So it's definitely a stain on our human rights record and our international reputation.
1: What makes you want to stay?
0: I don't know. This is an interesting question. I don't know. Maybe somewhere in me there's still some hope. And I think also I've built a community here that I'm really proud of. And I think about all of the very brave activists doing grassroots work who are on the front lines, working tirelessly to support our communities and to hold the line. And I feel like we've worked really hard, and I feel that we can't just give up, you know. I think we're going to continue to fight for as long as we can, and I count myself in that struggle.
2: That's Ghanaian-Canadian human rights consultant Rita Nketiah, speaking with Ideas producer Nicola Lukšić back in 2024. This is Ideas. I'm Nala Ayed. Questions around human rights and sexual practices throughout Africa are fraught, with a number of countries making moves to criminalize LGBTQ+ people and criminalize those who support their rights. Most recently, Ghana's parliament passed a bill that would make it illegal to advocate for the rights of LGBTQ+ people. There is a close relationship between the messages from the evangelical pulpit and the laws that are being proposed and passed.
3: Okay, so my name is Haley McEwen, and I'm a postdoctoral researcher in the Department of Political Science at the University of Gothenburg in Sweden.
2: In Haley's PhD research, she investigated how and why the American Christian right has been trying to influence sexual politics in African countries. While the extent of international funding is hard to trace, she points out that by the year 2020, American Christian groups had spent approximately $280 million promoting so-called pro-family agendas worldwide, with about a quarter of that spent in Africa. And the Institute for Journalism and Social Change saw a 50% increase in this kind of funding on the African continent between 2019 and 2021.
3: And of course, this is only the funding that is actually traceable from the tax declaration forms that organizations have to fill out. So the reports also say that these figures are not representative of what is the total expenditure that is probably happening. And, you know, they're not only promoting, you know, anti-LGBTI agendas, as I mentioned, but they're also promoting agendas against access to contraception, reproductive health services, sexuality education, and things of that nature. So, ironically, you know, you find the U.S. Christian right groups having a lot of success in positioning themselves as allies of African audiences and saying things like, you know, we are here to help you defend yourself against these foreign influences. You know, they'll say, look at what the feminist and gay rights movements have done in our countries, you know, and they blame them for things like declining fertility rates or the decisions of people to not have children or to not have many children, as many children as they would have in the past. So they'll say, you know, if you don't protect yourself against these LGBTI activists and organizations and feminist movements, they're going to do the same thing to your country that they did in our country. So in that way, they're really positioning themselves as being more in touch with the needs and realities of African audiences than even local feminist or LGBTI advocacy organizations and human rights defenders.
1: Right. And the irony is that they do not see themselves as neo-colonialists.
3: Absolutely. They're bypassing that charge, even though the ideologies that they are promoting, for example, the idea that the nuclear family model is universal across all time and space, which all of the research we have says that it has never been a norm anywhere. It's been something that's been deliberately institutionalized by governments. They are, you know, it's a very much an ideology, a colonial ideology. And that is what they are promoting in African countries. And it doesn't take very long to look back into colonial histories to see how the idea of the gender binary, the gender hierarchy, and the nuclear family model were imposed by colonial regimes.
4: It uses a language of, you know, purity, keeping the African family pure, keeping African values pure.
5: Zetu Matabeni is a filmmaker, author, and professor of sexualities, genders, and queer studies at the University of Fort Hare in South Africa.
4: We know since pre-colonial times that Africans have always had diverse sexualities, diverse gender identities. In actual fact, it was the introduction of colonial laws that made sexual diversity and gender diversity to be what is considered unlawful, because colonizers couldn't comprehend the non-existence of a binary system. And they couldn't understand how these things that they were colonizing, and I specifically say things, these things that they were colonizing were actually so advanced and

0: and they couldn't contain them. And so they came up with these laws. And many African countries, I mean, just the British colonial law is still existing today in 10 countries, at least in the continent. And there's a lot in that colonial law, but a big part of it is about what the British called this unnatural carnal knowledge, or the vices, or, you know, sodomy, etc. So yeah, I think part of it was also just to get rid of what they considered like the savage African.
1: And part of the colonial project sought to eradicate the languages of those being colonized.
0: That's quite a painful thing, actually, if you had to think about it. Without a language that you can relate to, a language that is yours or a language that is taken from you, you basically are an empty vessel. And so when colonization took place in many of these places, all of us who were colonized had to take a new language. I have to speak English and consider it a first language. You have to speak French. You have to speak Portuguese. You have to speak. And so the eradication of our indigenous languages was that means of spiritual subjugation, because language is what connects you to your source, to your land and to who you are and to the people around you. So colonialism had that impact, and it still has that impact, because that impact has also made Africans to adopt new terms, new languages in which to state who they are or explain themselves. So the language of LGBTQ is a problematic language, because it's a language that comes from elsewhere. It's not a language that we've had to create ourselves and to make it relevant for our own reality. It's a language that has come also with a lot of finances that we have to mobilize. It's a language of mobilization. You know, it's a language of connection with other people in the world. So we can talk about being LGBTQ in Kenya or in Uganda or in Accra, but you can also talk about being LGBTQ in Belarus, in New York, in Amsterdam, etc. And that has its own currency, and it comes with a certain version of capital in the world. And that currency is what many of us have to struggle with, because it is also a currency that, because of the language, it takes you away from your immediate environment, because it's not something that's easily understood or understandable, because it comes from elsewhere. And so when you appear as this thing called LGBTQ, you also have to declare who you are.
2: So you have to make sure your identity fits into one of those letters. Whereas in one's own indigenous language, it doesn't quite fit. Is that right?
0: That's correct. And we have our own, you know, our own terms, our own languages that we use that don't circulate as much as LGBTQ. People will tell you about the Yandawdu in West Africa. People in East Africa, in South Africa, there are many terms. And so there are many terms all over, but they don't circulate, they're not understood, or they're not known. And we should ask why. Why have they been taken over? Or why is it that it's LGBT that circulates more than these others?
2: And this shorthand, the LGBTQ shorthand, as you mentioned, allows for access for support from Western, more wealthy countries. And it's also adopted, it seems, by the politicians and parliamentarians who are proposing laws that will obliterate rights of people with diverse sexualities. So it's weaponized in a way that might not have been anticipated by people in the West.
0: Yes, that's correct. I mean, and I think people call it, it's like, you know, LGBT as like, you know, the sexy thing that the West has provided. and you're correct when you say that, you know, politicians have taken it on, and they've seen it as they say it is like the neo-colonization, which is, well, not necessarily the case, because we may say LGBT is doing something challenging in African society. But we should also be critical of the response to it and what is fueling that response. And that response, I think, is because of its logic.

0: and where it and where it comes from has deeper roots of colonization than LGBT. So this, you know, Christian missionization is part and parcel of the colonial project. And so when it's happening now through evangelicals, it is, you know, it's using the same kind of logic. So it is much more present as a neo-colonial project than thinking about LGBTQ, which is much more recent. And it does a very different kind of work.
1: Zethu emphasizes that erasure was key to the colonial project.
0: The other impact of colonization on sexual rights has also been a fragmentation of beings. You know, now you become like a sexual being instead of a human. And a human in African terms is a very complex thing. So in many African languages, actually, there's a commonality when we're talking about human. And the commonality is this notion of Muntu. So you go to East Africa and people talk about Muntu. You go to Southern Africa, people talk about Muntu. You go to Northern Africa. So this notion of Muntu is a known notion throughout the continent. And that tells you something because it comes from our indigenous languages. It tells you something about who we are as African people, as a people who are connected to our land and to the spirit and to the environment. Because the ndu of the Muntu, that ndu part is the spiritual connection that shows how we exist in the world, that we are not just these physical beings who are operating on our own. We are beings that are both physical, but also existing in another realm. So that's why it's so important for many Africans to connect to those who came before them, to connect to nature, to connect to the environment, because there is that relationship.
2: It's interesting because along with the language, you have the Victorians coming and then they start labeling certain kinds of sexual acts. So that then started creating a kind of consciousness, redefining sexuality in indigenous cultures. Is that it?
0: Yeah, I mean, I think one thing we can say is that, you know, colonialists are really obsessed with sex. And it's like a weird obsession. So for many Africans, you know, sex is present, but it's not the only thing. It's not the main thing. It's like it's present. Like, you know, we use it for all kinds of things, right? But the way in which, you know, colonialists and the Victorian thing was so, you know, into sex, and sex has to be pure, sex has to be right, it has to be, you know, like one theorist actually writes about it as a, you know, like there's, you know, there's a charmed circle when you're thinking about sex. Like there's the inner core where everything is done right. It's heterosexual, it's vanilla, it's like, and then the outer core is like all these people who are sex workers, who are promiscuous, et cetera, et cetera. So, I mean, that's like the Victorian logic, which I think for many people in Africa, it was not so interesting. You know, it's like, okay, what else can you say? You know, can you talk about how you are connecting to, how you're connecting to water, how you're connecting to land, to air, et cetera. But yeah, the fascination and the obsession with sex is something that I think for many of us, we still battle with it. And yeah, and then, you know, we also then have to try and work through this notion of sexual liberation as if, you know, we never had the sexual liberation in the first place.
2: And interestingly, you fast forward to the 21st century and the obsession with sex is all the more present when these anti-LGBTQ laws being proposed and kicked in into play. What is the impetus? What's the motivation to be using this language in the laws that are being proposed? The LGBTQ language.
0: Mm. I mean, I think part of it is also just it's used because it's also now the language that circulates. And to be honest, I really doubt many politicians really know what LGBTQ is about.
2: They just

0: But I
1: they just know it's something foreign. Is that it? Or something ungodly? Or
0: they know, they probably know it's something that circulates. It says something about homosexuality. So whether they know the shifts of how it started, because I mean, we can't assume that everyone, even LGBTQ people themselves, don't know all of what LGBTQ stands for. Some people know that they're just lesbian. They know one category. They can be lesbian or gay or trans.

0: call is gender reassignment surgery, but there will be a law talking about sex change. And that law, you know, it says it's an anti-homosexuality law. And you ask yourself, like, do these people actually know what they are saying, what they are talking about? And that's not to say that, you know, that we are interested in educating politicians really about what LGBTQ issues are. No, I think what could be interesting is engaging in a different language, engaging politicians in a different language, a language that they can actually understand. Because many of them, when you use an African lens in terms of thinking about sexuality and gender, they get it. But then when you use the language of human rights and LGBT rights, that's the thing that they feel that they need to contest.
1: So what do people here in the so-called West, what do we need to understand when we're wanting to be supportive of what we would consider LGBTQ rights on the continent of Africa?
0: I think first is to understand the complexity of the issues that we are dealing with in the continent, and to understand that even as allies have been implicated in the challenges that we face, in the complexity that we face. If allies are against neocolonization and colonization, they should stop it from within their own borders before it goes out.
1: What do you mean?
0: Stop the colonialists, because they live there. They live in the US, they live in Europe. Stop them from coming to colonize Africa. Because we have problems that we have to deal with. We have our own problems. So we don't want American problems. We don't want European problems. We want to deal with our own problems. So, you know, I think as allies, particularly those in the US or in the global North, they have to be paying much more attention to what they are producing from within and what that does when it goes out to other countries. And secondly, when allyship goes outwards, part of what it needs to do is to listen to the people in Africa, listen to what they are saying, what they're desiring for themselves, what they're imagining as their future, and how they see their world existing outside these interventions that are doing this project of neocolonization.
1: If you could wave a wand and imagine your utopic world of queer Africa, what would that look like?
0: Yeah, that's always a weird question to answer. I don't know if there is a queer world of a utopic world of queer Africa. I mean, I write about queer Africa a lot, and I suppose that's also part of, you know, a desire to imagine something else. So my version of utopia is not a located version, also because, you know, this idea of Africa was a constructed reality. And so desiring to exist beyond a construction for me or someone else's construction would be to imagine, you know, an existence of Africans, queer or not. Yeah. And I can say queer for now, queer as the Africans who have been persecuted, who have been humiliated, subjugated by colonial laws, by current laws. And for many of them, my wish, and it's not a wand, it's not a magic wand, but it's a wish that maybe we can each have moments where we can imagine ourselves as really free. You know, I think every African who's gone through this life in the continent would have their own imagination. And I would want to wander in those imaginations, because there could be, I'm sure there's like millions and millions of these imaginations. And together they can collectively create a world that we are probably not even ready for. And I want to hold on to that world that we're not ready for, because it gives me wings. And all I want to do is fly in this moment of wonder and in these collective imaginations. And I think all queer

0: Africans have this. And yeah, and one day I think I would just, yeah, love to be in that space of wild collective imagination. And we're all just, if flying is our desire, then we can all fly and just create a new world where we can all exist freely.
1: Thank you so much. I really appreciate this conversation.
0: Yeah, you're welcome, Nicola. Thank you for your questions.
2: Zetu Matabene is a filmmaker, author, and the South Africa Research Chair in Sexualities, Genders, and Queer Studies at the University of Fort Hare.
3: In all things, we are exhorted by the Holy Book, give thanks to God.
2: Recently elected Ghanaian President John Mahama is committed to reviving a pro-family values bill.
3: I, as a Christian, uphold the principle and the values that only two genders exist, man and woman.
4: That was President Mahama speaking back in 2025. What's the status of the proposed law now, Nicola?
1: Okay, so right now they're in a bit of a gray zone because they're waiting to see if the president will sign this bill into law. He's under a lot of pressure, understandably, from the international community, but he has said that he is committed to seeing it through, or a version of it through. And at the moment, he says that the bill is undergoing strict scrutiny by his legal advisors and the Attorney General to ensure that the procedural correctness is intact before he gives his assent. But everyone's waiting at this point.
4: Everyone, including Rita and Layla, have you been in touch with them? How are they faring?
1: Yes, I've been in touch with both of them. I heard from Rita. She has since left Ghana. She continues her human rights advocacy work, but no longer within the Ghanaian borders. And Layla is there, and they sent me a lengthy WhatsApp message. I'll read you a few parts. They write, "My reaction is a mixture of disappointment, concern, and sadness, but unfortunately not surprise. For years, the LGBTQ plus people in Ghana have been used as a political talking point, and we've watched the public discourse become increasingly hostile. While the bill itself is deeply troubling, what concerns me most is the message it sends that some people are less deserving of dignity, safety, and protection than others." And they say that their organization will continue the work to provide safe spaces and support for those in the community, while noting, and I'm quoting again, that fear and uncertainty have increased significantly within the communities. And they wrote that for them personally, it's difficult to watch communities that have fought so hard to build safe spaces now worrying about whether those spaces can continue to exist.
4: It makes one wonder whether, how long they can keep doing what they're doing in the face of the dangers they face.
1: It's true resilience. I will play you a voice memo that they sent just this morning that gives me a bit of hope.
5: "Honestly, I remain hopeful because I believe that human rights, dignity, and justice resonate far beyond political circles. Change is often slow and progress is rarely linear. But I've seen attitudes shift through conversation, education, visibility, and personal relationships. I draw hope from the courage of the entire LGBT community, who continue to live authentically despite the anonymous challenges. I hope that one day LGBT plus rights will no longer be viewed as a special interest issue, but simply as part of ensuring that every Ghanaian can live safely, freely, and with equal protection under the law."
4: It's really heartening to hear such a hopeful message, given the dire circumstances that they're facing, asking for such a simple thing, to continue to live authentically.
1: Absolutely. I'm

0: blown away by the strength and resilience despite it all. And people like Layla will be continuing to hold their ground and to continue the conversations and to fight for their basic human rights within that space.
1: Thank you so much, Nicola, for bringing their stories to us.
0: Thank you.
1: That was Nicola Luksic with Queer in Africa. It originally broadcast in 2025. 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Technical production, Emily Chiarvesio and Danielle Duval. Our web producer, Lisa Ayuso. Our senior producer is Nicola Luksic. Greg Kelly is the executive producer of Ideas. And I'm Nala Ayed.

0: 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Sleep talking to sell mattresses. Transforming the annual migration of penguins into a protest march. And revitalizing a campaign that started 45 years ago.
1: Terry Fox called it a marathon of hope.
0: Terry O'Reilly celebrates the 2026 Canadian Marketing Awards on Under the Influence, Thursday morning at 11:30, 3:30 p.m. in Newfoundland, and on demand on CBC Listen. 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
2: Okay, so imagine it's the 1880s. You're sneaking into an insane asylum, and you realize a lot of people there aren't insane at all. That's what the journalist Nellie Bly did. The Canadian playwright Hannah Moscovich will tell you why Nellie Bly did that and why it's the perfect story for an opera.
3: From CBC News, The World This Hour, I'm Mike Miles. The U.S. president says Iran's chokehold on the Strait of Hormuz is ending.
4: Ships are starting to go out now. On Friday, it'll be completely open.
3: Donald Trump says details of a deal reached by the U.S. and Iran will be released publicly after it is formally signed. That's expected to happen Friday in Switzerland. There are a few details about what the agreement contains. Israel's prime minister says with or without a deal, Iran will not have nuclear weapons. Benjamin Netanyahu promising Israel will do what is necessary to prevent the threat of further attacks. Israel was not party to the agreement signed by the U.S. and Iran. It reportedly includes a commitment to end fighting in Lebanon between Israel and Hezbollah militants. Netanyahu says Israeli troops will remain in that country for as long as necessary. The tentative agreement to end the U.S.-Iran war has Canada's Iranian community watching closely. Many were hoping Trump's war would take out Iran's regime altogether. Cameron McIntosh reports.
5: While there are a few details of the deal, at least so far, landing in France, Canadian Prime Minister Mark Carney welcomed word of a ceasefire.
6: I know President Trump has worked very hard.
5: Foreign Affairs Minister Anita Anand later adding if a ceasefire holds, there could be a role for Canada in keeping a regional peace, perhaps in the Strait of Hormuz.
7: And I will say that this agreement is welcome because it will provide further stability.
5: Many are doubtful.
8: Well, I'm nervous because the players are so unstable.
5: Kaveh Shirouz is an Iranian-Canadian lawyer and rights activist.
8: But I don't see, regrettably, things getting much better for the Iranian people. All along, I think Iranians had hoped that this military action would topple the regime, and it has not.
5: Prior to the war, the regime cracked down on anti-government protests, killing tens of thousands. Many Iranian Canadians were hoping the U.S.-led war would topple the regime. Cameron McIntosh, CBC News, Winnipeg.
3: Toronto police have charged a 12-year-old boy with attempted murder. They say an officer was hit by a vehicle after police tried to stop the driver. Another 12-year-old and a 13-year-old were also in the car. Christy Danette is with the Special Investigations Unit, Ontario's police watchdog.
9: There were multiple shots fired at the vehicle. The driver took off and abandoned the car a short distance.

0: distance away and then was apprehended on foot a short time later.
1: The boy is now in hospital with serious but non-life-threatening injuries. Deaths from opioid overdoses in Canada dropped by almost a quarter last year compared to 2024. The numbers from the Public Health Agency of Canada show public health measures may finally be making a difference, but officials warn that progress is precarious. Marina von Stackelberg reports.
2: It is fragile. We've seen a decrease for 2 years in a row, but that follows many years of increases.
3: Canada's chief public health officer, Dr. Joss Reimer, says data that toxic drug deaths are declining is encouraging. Hospitalizations are also slightly down, while 911 calls are up, as emergency responders use naloxone kits to reverse overdoses.
2: We have far from solved the issue.
3: The new data comes days after Ontario stopped funding safe consumption sites. Reimer calls those an important tool to save lives.
2: I think it's very hard to predict what's going to happen with overdose deaths.
3: Ottawa has been under pressure from the U.S. to stop the flow of opioids across borders. Kevin Brosseau is Canada's fentanyl czar.
4: I'm on my way to D.C. this afternoon to pass on this message firsthand.
3: Data shows Canadian border agents are seizing less fentanyl than before. Brosseau says the drug trade is largely within our own borders. Marina von Stackelberg, CBC News, Ottawa.
1: London, Ontario police have charged a woman with 6 counts of criminal negligence causing bodily harm after her car crashed into a fitness center last Friday. Investigators say the car accelerated, slamming through a brick wall. 7 people, including the 59-year-old driver, were taken to hospital. 1 remains in critical condition. That is the world this hour. For CBC News, I'm Mike Miles.
5: 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I'm weather specialist Helena Mahalik with your south and central forecast. It will be a partly cloudy night. Non-severe thunderstorms are expected in southeastern Saskatchewan up into central areas. Risks include heavy rain with over 20 millimeters accumulation, 1 centimeter hail, and wind gusts up to 60 kilometers an hour. Overnight lows between 6 and 13 degrees with the coldest temperatures in southeastern Saskatchewan. There's also a 30% chance of showers overnight in the Battlefords.
6: I'm Tom Power. Welcome to Q. So back in the late 1800s, a journalist named Nellie Bly checked herself into a psychiatric asylum for women in New York City. Now, Nellie herself wasn't sick, but she wanted to report on what was happening inside. And what she found shocked her. And the article she wrote about it changed America, and some say was the beginning of investigative journalism. The Canadian playwright Hannah Moscovich will be here to tell you Nellie's incredible story, how Hannah adapted it for a new opera. And she has maybe the best answer I've ever heard to whether art can actually make any real change. Hannah Moscovich coming up. Plus, the voice of Tina Belcher from the long-running animated show Bob's Burgers, Dan Mintz, will be here to talk about playing a 13-year-old girl as a man in his 40s. All that coming up on Q. So, you ever had the feeling that you're not being listened to, or you're not being heard or believed? Like, have you ever told someone the truth, like a true story, but while you're talking to them, you can sort of watch or notice them not believe you? Like, it's one of the worst feelings. So, I want to tell you about a pretty extreme and real life and pretty important story about someone not being believed and a new opera based on that story. Take a listen.

That is a little bit of My Daughter from the opera 10 Days in a Madhouse. 10 Days in a Madhouse is based on the real-life story of Nellie Bly, an investigative journalist in the late 1800s. So the story is Nellie decided to pose as someone with an extreme mental illness to gain access to a mental asylum for women on Blackwell's Island in New York City. When she got to the asylum and she was put in, she discovered many women trapped there who were not mentally ill at all. But they were caught in a system where no one listened, no one heard them, and no one believed them when they said they weren't sick. Sometimes you could just tell people wanted to get rid of them. That investigation that Nellie Bly did literally led to changes all over America. Some say it was the start of investigative journalism. So Hannah Moskowitz,

0: which is the librettist of a new opera called 10 Days in a Madhouse. A librettist meaning like Hannah wrote the words part of the opera. If Hannah's name sounds familiar, it might be because she won the 2021 Governor General's Literary Award for her play Sexual Misconduct of the Middle Classes. And you might have heard Hannah on the show before. She's been here to talk about her award-winning plays. She's also a TV writer for shows like Interview with the Vampire and Little Bird. But we've never had her on to talk about her opera before. In fact, I didn't even know she wrote opera, and I've talked to her twice before. She says it's like a little bit of a secret career she has in opera. 10 Days in a Madhouse is having its Canadian debut at Toronto's Lubinato Festival tomorrow. Hannah is from Ottawa. She now lives in Nova Scotia. So she joined me from our CBC Halifax studio to tell you the whole story. Hannah, how are you?
1: I'm good. How are you?
0: I'm well. I didn't know that much about your opera career. And then I'm reading research for this. And one of the things you say is, I have this, quote, secret, very weird opera career in the States.
1: Yeah, that's accurate. I met some librettists through Tapestry Opera in Toronto. And then they kept asking me to write operas with them. And so I kept doing it, but only in the States.
0: Is it nice to have one across the border here in Canada then?
1: It is. I'm happy to have work I've been doing in secret in America come home to Canada.
0: I want to get the story of this, the real life story behind this opera. So can you tell us who was Nellie Bly?
1: So Nellie Bly is a historical figure. I didn't know anything about her. She's American, and Renee Orth, the composer of the opera, told me about her. She wrote a book called 10 Days in a Madhouse, and she was a pioneer of investigative journalism. She, in the 1880s, she smuggled herself into an insane asylum to report on the conditions within. And in order to do that, she pretended to be mad. And doctors were called and to a boarding house or a rooming house where she was staying and pretending to not be herself. And she acted mad, and everyone believed her mad act, and she was put in a madhouse in New York City.
0: She did this to report on a story, right? She did this as a journalistic endeavor?
1: She did. She was a journalist, and she wanted to know what the conditions were in a madhouse in New York. And so she smuggled herself in.
0: What did she see when she got in there?
1: So what she saw was that the conditions within the madhouse were so appalling that even if you weren't mad when you went in, you would have been driven mad by those conditions. And she saw a lot of people who were not mad, who were grieving or who had been stuck in there because the men in their lives were sick of them, you know, various reasons why you might want to garbage women. And then they were all in there together in these horrific conditions.
0: So just to be clear, like, yeah, this was not just people who were having like severe mental health struggles. There were people who were Black or Chinese or poor or grieving, or you say just like the men in their life just wanted to kind of get rid of them.
1: Mm-hmm. Yeah. So a combination of reasons, none of which were madness. It was more just like a holding pen for women no one wanted or were interested in or didn't like their symptoms, which I should, you know, honestly, I don't think that surprises us so much these days. But to go into a madhouse where absolutely no one is mad must be very strange.
0: What were these women, including Nellie, when she was in there, like, what were they sort of forced to endure in there? What when you said it was absolutely deplorable conditions, like, what did they have to go through?
1: You name it. I mean, you know, being beaten by the nurses who were there, their wardens, the water that they were supposed to drink was frozen and dirty. They were fed disgusting food. They were frozen overnight, no blankets, kept in little cells, you know, conditions that, you know, would cause any normal human being to, you know, descend into madness.
0: But before I get to the sort of the turn of Nellie trying to get out, which is so interesting, like you mentioned you didn't really know this story. What went through your head when you found out this story?
1: I felt so connected to it and pleased to be introduced to Nellie Bly and to like the outrageous things she did, you know, in the name of trying to improve conditions for women.
0: It's worth saying she was just a kid too. She was like 23 years old when she did this.
1: Yeah, she kind of had that boldness of youth, I think, that allowed her to, you know, impersonate a mad person. And then I think, oh, it should.

0: be said that once she was in the insane asylum, she dropped the insane act entirely and started to try and convince people she wasn't mad and they didn't believe her.
1: She's kind of trapped in there, right?
0: Yeah, essentially, although we expand on that within the opera, but once she's in the madhouse, she never wants. So she, you know, did a whole mad act, you know, ripped out her clothing and acted mad. But then once she was inside, she just acted completely normally and no one caught the change and no one seemed to think, oh, this is a sane person. She was now going to, you know, be locked away.
1: So talk a little bit about how she got out, because it was a bit of a struggle for her to be able to get out of there, right?
0: Yeah, her editor had to come and get her and convince everyone that she was a journalist and that she had just been reporting from the inside and that she'd fooled them all. So she had to be, you know, extracted perforce.
1: How would you describe the way you feel about her? Like I can hear like maybe admiration in your voice. Like if you were to characterize how you feel about Nelly after doing this work with her, like how would you characterize it?
0: Yeah, admiration is right. Like what a rock star. I mean, why did she do that? It's so insane. And in that era, you know, to just throw herself into a madhouse, like a young woman. I mean, like this was in a period of time when women weren't even allowed to like walk alone on the street, you know, let alone, you know, like be an investigative journalist. So, yeah, no, I think it's amazing what she was doing.

0: What was it about her story and this investigation she did that you thought might work as an opera rather than a play?
1: I think, you know, just like the part of it was that, like, within the confines of the madhouse, so almost all the scenes are in the madhouse, you could, with an opera, what you can do is you can dramatize 10 people all behaving in different ways at once. And so there was something about the invitation of, like, a chorus of non-mad women that is possible with an opera that felt so operatic. That felt really right. And I'm always looking for, like, psychological circumstances that lend themselves to the kind of interiority that's possible in opera, like where you can really get into someone's mind. And that all seemed present within Nellie Bly's story.
0: So I think I understand the second part, just knowing what I do know about opera, that, like, opera would give you a unique opportunity as a playwright or as a librettist to be able to kind of, like, show the audience, like, the interiority of Nellie, because opera can do that. You can, through either the melody or through the lyrics or through, you can really demonstrate the innermost thoughts or sort of being of the characters in an opera. I'm less clear on the first thing you said, that opera is an ability to take, like, 10 people, what did you say, and, like, show 10 individual stories on, like, can you talk me through what that first thing you said?
1: Oh, for sure, yeah. So in opera, unlike in theater, it's much easier to do choral work. So you can show the psychology of 10 women who are all in the grips of, you know, madness that's induced by a madhouse, or each of their own private griefs and sorrows and reasons for being in this madhouse. And you can do that all at once. And you can somehow, through opera, hear the voices individually of 10 chorus members or 8 who are all speaking together. Whereas in a play, you can do it, but it will sound like noise.
0: Oh, interesting. You can sort of use the contrapuntal nature of, like, a bunch of music happening at the same time to tell all these different stories and still have it be mellifluous and, like, and sound good and be engaging with the audience.
1: And beautiful and psychological, and true and authentic to all the experiences of these very diverse women. And you can do it all at once in one song.

I'm Tom Power. You're listening to Q. You're in the middle of my conversation with the playwright Hannah Moscovich. Hannah's latest opera, 10 Days in a Madhouse, it's about to have its Canadian premiere tomorrow at the Luminato Festival in Toronto. I mentioned this earlier, but Hannah's been on the show a couple of times before.

0: She is a very celebrated playwright. She won the Governor General's Literary Award in 2021 for her play, Sexual Misconduct of the Middle Classes. But I didn't know she wrote opera. We've never really talked about it before, even though she and I have spoken on the show before. I was curious, like, is opera a part of her life growing up? Did she grow up listening to opera, going to operas? So here's what Hannah had to say. And I love that I need to say this for a conversation about opera. Heads up, there's some explicit language in this next section.
1: I got headhunted by opera people.
0: What is that? That sounds like the plot of an opera, to be fair. What?
1: And then I came into their medium and I was so astonished by it. It's so unlike any of the other mediums that I've worked in. And, you know, its expectations and its ways of creating art are just different than anything else. And so I was kind of charmed by it, just mostly because I thought it was so weird.
0: Weird how?
1: Well, for instance, in a play or a TV show or film, like, staging will often correspond with what's actually happening on the page. So, you know, if someone's in love, if someone's in love, they might be like walking towards the person they're in love with,
0: yeah,
1: and saying words of love to them and trying to convince them. But in opera, for instance, like, someone will be saying words of love to a woman and he'll be lying on a bed of rose petals and jerking off. And then the woman will be like running rings around the stage. And then you'll be like, well, but that doesn't actually correspond with what I wrote. And they'll be like, yeah, but you wrote it. It's in the words. We can understand. The staging doesn't have to correspond to that. And I'll be like, what are you talking about? And then I'm just so charmed by it because it's so weird.
0: What's exciting to you about that? Like, I would imagine that may be challenging for someone who's used to doing more, you know, not that your plays are super traditional plays, but at least they are at least the scene of someone talking to them, someone about their dad, is they're on the stage talking about their dad, maybe to their dad. Like, well, yeah. I thought that might be challenging for you.
1: Well, you know, on some level, but also there's something about it being so figurative or abstract that is amazing. And some of the images that people, like the directors, will create in opera, you know, are so astonishing. Like, you know, one of my operas was staged at the Metropolitan Museum of Art in New York City. And there was, like, you know, live human beings in glass cases as though they were art, in armor, smoking cigarettes, holding ghetto blasters as part of the show. And I was like, wow, what is this? This is so good. I don't know what this is, but I love it.

0: What is the biggest challenge when it comes to writing an opera compared to writing a play?
1: I think, you know, there's a minimalism to writing an opera that's required. And then also the thing you're trying to do is support the composer and give them something that inspires them. So in a way, like the other artist that you're primarily speaking to is the composer. You're trying to give them something that's going to support their music. And so that conversation with them is the main one. Because you have to figure out with them how to help them write beautiful music.
0: Well, I read this thing you said one time where you were talking about how, like, one of the differences between writing a play and writing an opera is that when you work with composers, they can be really specific and they'll say stuff like, yeah, this is good, but we need more vowels in these words.
1: Yeah. One composer did say that to me. And coming from theater, that just shocked me to my core. I was like, what? It's just not a consideration. Another piece of advice someone gave me was, in opera, you have to write words that you could scream and they would sound good. So like an entire opera that can be screamed. And I was like, oh, that makes a lot of sense. Like no throat clearing, just get to it. Just lines that can be screamed. So everyone just screams at each other.
0: Are you ever concerned or interested in, like, I don't know, like decipherability?

0: ability. Like you can get so lost in sort of the music of it that you cannot pay as much attention to the actual lyrics or the libretto. Like, does that cross your mind at all? Is that a frustration ever as a librettist, as a playwright?
1: Oh, maybe it should be, but it's not. No, I mean, I think if I had any frustrations going in, they were more on the level of story, because I would go sometimes and see operas when I was trying to figure opera out and be like, okay, but like nothing happened on the story front. Like there's a bunch of poetry got said, but like no events happened of any kind. Like there's no story, there's no plot, there's no protagonist or antagonist, like nothing happened, not one thing happened. And I wouldn't say that. And then I would be asking my, you know, my composer, like, do you want a story, or are you like a no story type of composer? Like, what is going on? Because story is so powerful, and so like the idea of just jettisoning that seemed strange to me as a playwright, at least without providing any substitute. So I really was like, wow, this medium is hard to understand. But no, I'm actually weirdly fine with no one having any idea what I wrote.
0: What do you mean? Are you telling the truth?
1: Yeah, like I'm okay with like the music carrying it. You know, I feel like quite like that there's something quite beautiful about that.
0: I'm just imagining someone at home now with a horned helmet on and like a metal chest pad, angrily writing an email to the CBC right now. Like, how dare you talk about
1: No, I know I'm like a real renegade. Like, I don't really know why I was invited into opera at all or like what they wanted from me, but they kept asking. So I kept going, you know.
0: And it's gone. It's gone very, very well. Can we go back to the Nellie Bly story? Because I got sort of a bigger question about it, which is that it did work. Like the Nellie Bly's newspaper articles in her book and about this experience did lead to like not just the creation or
1: significant change. Yeah.
0: It led to institutional change. It mm-hmm. led to the reform of the mental health system in the US. Like it had actual change. And so this is the sort of bigger part. Like, do you see art having a similar purpose to make actual change?
1: Yeah. I mean, you know, and not all art does that, but I do believe in narrative activism, absolutely. Because I do think, you know, especially because I work in mediums, like I work in such big mediums too, like television, where you have this massive reach, for sure you see the impact that story can have on people's lives. It can make them less alone, and it can bring their attention to things that they wouldn't have thought about if they had just like seen a pamphlet. They can feel it from the inside. So for sure, I believe in it completely.
0: I've never heard that term before, narrative activism.
1: Oh.
0: I'm sort of surprised.
1: Well, yeah. I mean, and I think, you know, I'm the daughter of social scientists, and I also believe in like policy activism and like, you know, that kind of activism. And for a long time I thought art didn't really matter because it couldn't be quantified. But you know, honestly, like as I moved into television, like just the amount of people who talk about how big an impact art has had on their lives, like just getting to see themselves in art makes them feel less lonely or less alone, or they suddenly understand their circumstances.
0: Can you tell me more about that? Because I have struggled with that myself, and I know I talked to so many people who have, and I find it really interesting that like there was a period where you were like, yeah, I don't know, art can't really change anything in the way that, or the policy can change anything and art can't. And that there was a change that you recognized. What was it? What happened?
1: Well, only I think because I really saw the change happen, you know, because I could see the impact of some of the projects that I worked on communities or on particular communities of people and how much it meant to them, you know, to just be represented, you know, in art, and that the fact that they, you know, maybe within their own community, they weren't represented at all. And then to see themselves in a show meant the world to them, pulled them back from some edge. And suddenly I understood, oh, like this is actually really meaningful. It can save lives. And I always felt very dismissive of myself as an artist because I, you know, I had parents who created actual change, like who had policies were changed in Canada because of my parents.
0: Yeah.
1: And so I was always like, oh, I just do this little ornamental thing. And I hope to help, you know, I hope someone who comes to see it is like moved or understands how to live life better a little bit.

0: bit for a minute, you know. But then when you make art and you know, people clutch your hands, you know, and say like, God, I don't know what I would have done if I hadn't seen this piece of art at this moment in time. Then you start to understand it can have a big impact. And honestly, that was my experience too as a teenager, you know, seeing art, reading books. I felt very saved by it.
1: Well, I mean, I don't know, it's so inspiring to hear you talk about art that way and to know that you did kind of go through a dark night of the soul about it a little bit and then saw the impact that your work had and that work can have. And I don't know, I always love talking to you about this kind of thing, Hannah. And congratulations on the new opera, and I'm looking forward to seeing it. Thanks for the time.
0: Thank you so much for having me.
1: That's the Governor General's Award-winning playwright, screenwriter, and librettist, Hannah Moscovich. Hannah's latest opera, 10 Days in a Madhouse, will make its Canadian debut for Toronto's Luminato Festival at the Bluma Appel Theatre tomorrow. It runs there until June 21st. Hannah joined me from CBC Halifax.

0: from her album Hard Hearted Woman. That is Ora Kogan with the song called Honey. That album is long listed for the 2026 Polaris Music Prize, one of the most prestigious, maybe the most prestigious music prize in this country, or as a first-time nominee. If you want to hear our conversation, it's available on our podcast. The shortlist for the Polaris will be announced on July 9th. Coming up on the show, and I just realized we don't have like a cool pithy name for it, but like we've been asking you to send in artists from your community, musicians from your community that you think deserve to be heard on the CBC, to be heard by the wider Canadian audience. You're going to hear a letter and another song in just a couple of minutes. But if you do have like a catchy name for this, let us know that too. Q@cbc.ca. If we choose it, we'll shout you out. But here's a question for you. Have you ever heard a voice that just didn't match the face? Like you talk to someone over the phone or, I don't know, you hear them on the radio or on a podcast and you're surprised, oh, that's what they look like. By the way, don't Google it. I look like 90s George Clooney, I promise. Anyway, Dan Mintz is a guy in his 40s with a very particular sort of voice, sort of deadpan voice. And for 16 seasons, he has used that voice to play a 13-year-old girl obsessed with boys and butts. If you don't know the show Bob's Burgers, it's one of the most beloved animated shows on TV right now. And this is what that voice sounds like.
1: I'm sick of acting like a dumb, helpless girl just so a hot boy who dances his feelings will notice me. That's not who I am. I'm a smart, strong, sensual woman.
2: Oh, God.
0: And this is what Dan Mintz actually sounds like.
3: The people at Starbucks always get my name wrong. And I've been working there for 9 years. When I was a kid, my parents would always pretend like my food was an airplane. They make me wait for it for hours. But to me, making love to a woman is like playing the violin. I don't know how to do it.
0: So that's Dan Mintz as part of his new stand-up special, which is called Dan Mintz, Well-Rounded Entertainer. If you hear me stumbling a little bit, because it's hard to explain, it's a stand-up comedy special from Dan. He's doing stand-up comedy, but it's animated. Like the whole thing is animated. So you're going to hear Dan talk about that, about how he got the gig playing Tina without having to change his voice too much. He's also going to tell you his favorite one-liner joke.

0: But I started things off by asking him how, I mean, the story that I heard that he never thought he could ever be a comedian, and then he took a trip, a literal trip, and it changed all that. Take a listen.
1: You know, I wanted to be like a comedy writer, and I kind of thought it'd be cool to be a comedian, like a stand-up, but I didn't watch a lot of stand-up. I didn't know about Stephen Wright. I didn't know you really could be a low-energy comedian. So I was about 18 years old. We were visiting family in New York in the summer. He took me to the Comedy Cellar. And I saw this guy, Mitch Fatale, who's, I don't know if you know him, he's incredibly funny. And he's like, is kind of lower energy, slower talking like me. And I was like, oh, wow, I could actually do this.
0: When did you find Stephen Wright?
1: I think it was probably when I started doing stand-up. A bunch of people kept saying, oh yeah, you're,

0: You remind me of Stephen Wright, and so then I looked him up.
1: Curiosity killed the cat, but for a while I was a suspect. When I die, I'm going to leave my body to science fiction.
2: Well, like, how did you decide, like, I'm going to write one-line jokes?
0: You know, I don't remember, but I do remember when I started, I didn't really do one-liners. I did some, and I did stories and whatever. I think, you know, after a few years, that's all I did. I guess I just picked what worked, and it worked better than the other stuff. And then, I mean, I like one-liners because you always know exactly where you stand with the audience, because they know where they're supposed to laugh, and they laugh or they don't, or they laugh a lot or a little. And you never have to wonder, you know, how much do they like me?
3: Whenever I ask my parents who their favorite kid is, they always say they don't have a favorite, which kind of hurts my feelings as an only child.
2: Right, because and you guess you get to find out often. Like you get every couple of seconds, you get kind of like a feedback.
0: Yeah, you're always like, checking in.
2: I really am trying not to ask the comedian like, where do you get your ideas question. I really am trying not to do that, but I do find one-liners comedians really interesting like that. Like I have a friend of mine in Toronto who's that's his style of comedy as well. Mm-hmm. And I guess I never really understand the writing process. Is it just sort of like sitting around and letting things come to you? I know people who have sort of like really dedicated research around how they're going to create one lines. Like do you have some sort of way around that?
0: I do have kind of a process. You know, when I started, even for like the first 5 years, I would just think of something and write it down on a piece of paper or eventually a phone when I got a phone. And it was a long time ago. And then I kind of stopped just thinking of them, and I realized I needed to work. And I just kind of, I've tried a bunch of different things. What works is I just open a Google Doc. I just free write, you know, every kind of word or phrase that comes to my head. And then something like, okay, that sounds like a kind of trope that people are kind of familiar with that I could find a way to twist around a little bit. And I'll, you know, I don't know how yet, but I'll underline it. And then I'll kind of go back and I'll see all of the ones that I underlined. And one of them will strike me as, oh, I see, I could, you know, turn it around this way. And then even then, it's usually not quite a joke yet. It's like more of a, I mean, it would be a joke, but it's like not funny yet. It's like, it always starts out as a dad joke that, you know, I think is funny, but it wouldn't make an audience laugh. And then I have to figure out how do I add some kind of stakes to it or you know, change the wording around so that actually like viscerally, you know, captures people's brains and makes them like laugh out loud.
3: I have a God complex. I just really want to not exist. If you're religious, that joke was about a different religion's God.
2: I was reading about you, and I was reading about that you talk about having stage fright. So I find that interesting in general, just from anyone who goes up on stage night after night. But then I read you don't really think of it as a hurdle, that it's just who you are. Can you tell me about that?
0: Yeah, I mean, you know, my character is basically me being afraid.
2: This is your character, like, on stage.
0: My character on stage, the way I act on stage is just, I mean, you know, I guess I tweak it a little bit, but it's basically how I naturally act with stage fright. So I didn't have to spend any time developing it. I go on stage the first time, I'm terrified. I'm like way more awkward and stilted than usual, which is already pretty awkward. And it works. And the audience likes this character and laughs. And I'm like, okay, this is amazing. I don't have to overcome my stage fright. I can actually use it. And, you know, the biggest worry is what if I like go up and I'm not nervous and then I won't do well. And then that makes me nervous and then I'm fine.
3: When people say that Superman is faster than a speeding bullet, do you really have to use the word speeding? I just saw this guy who's faster than a bullet. Oh, you mean like a bolt I gently toss across the room? No, a speeding bullet. I'm sorry, I should have clarified.
2: Before you started doing, before you got, we get into the Bob's Burgers thing, you went to Harvard for philosophy. You wrote for the Harvard Lampoon, which for people who don't know is this really famous humor.

0: Magazine, Conan O'Brien, Greg Daniels, Mike Schur, this great Simpsons writer named George Meyer, Colin Jost from Saturday Night Live. Is there something you remember experiencing there that made you kind of go like, oh yeah, this is why all those great comedy writers come from this place?
1: Yeah, it was, you know, it's interesting. A big part of why I wanted to go to Harvard was Lampoon. I remember in the 90s when I was a teenager reading about, you know, articles about it in Newsweek about how they were automatically getting a job on SNL or Seinfeld. It wasn't quite like that by the time I graduated, but, you know, I really wanted to go and I went and like, and when I got there, I was like, you know, everyone was saying like, oh, Lampoon's not funny. I didn't know anyone on Lampoon, but just, you know, it used to be funny, but it's not. And you know, I went in kind of all kind of cocky, like, oh, this will be like so easy to get on. I just submitted through things and I didn't get on. And then, you know, then I tried again the next semester. Now I really like went back and I read Lampoon's and I really was like, okay, now I'm really figuring out it's very like self-indulgent and it's just college students. You know, it's not people with a job that have to always, you know, be doing their best and be super professional. But underneath that, if you look hard, there's like super smart kind of layers of comedy to the structure and everything. And like, I think people at Harvard, like the students were like, well, we're Harvard students, so it can't be too smart for us. But it wasn't smart comedy in the sense of like references to stuff. It was like complexity of structure, you know, just same way like classical music is more complex than, you know, really good pop music.
0: Yeah, I understand. And like they were thinking that like, oh, smart comedy would mean like it references Ralph Waldo Emerson.
1: Yes,
0: but
1: exactly.
0: It was smart in that it had a sophisticated, I mean, almost to bring it back to your polar bear example, like a sophisticated structure that didn't land where you necessarily would expect it to.
1: Yes, exactly. I also, you know, later realized, you know, every time, like, if you go back to like when, you know, Conan was a writer, when everyone's a writer, the rest of the student body never thought the Lampoon was funny.
0: Oh, even then, really?
1: So it's not like it's not like, oh, there was a golden age and it got worse. It was just like it just really focused on just like the kind of core, the core of comedy. I mean, it's, you know, if you had a bunch of like an art collective or a bunch of like experimental musicians in a club, they would probably not be producing stuff that the rest of the students would like. But they're kind of like developing the kind of skills and understanding that will serve them, you know, in their career.
0: So when you got out, were you thinking like, okay, well, I graduated from from Harvard. I was on the Lampoon, time to work for Conan or time to work for Letterman or time to work for, you know, was that that
1: pretty
0: kind of
1: much. And it didn't really pan out that way. And I mean, a big part of it was I graduated in 2002 and it was like, it was like a million news cycles ago, but there's a mini recession, you know, at the time. And there's like that was like the dawn of reality TV. So there are just way fewer comedies. So I really struggled to get a writing job. I was very lucky that I had done stand-up because, you know, I was able to pursue that and kind of make connections that way. And really that's probably how most of my jobs I got was through connections from stand-up more than Lampoon.

0: I'm Tom Power. You're listening to Q. You're in the middle of my conversation with the comedian Dan Mintz. We've been talking about his career in stand-up, the art of writing one-liners, and what it was like writing for the iconic humor magazine, The Harvard Lampoon. In this next bit, I wanted to ask him about his life on TV and the character he's best known for. It's a 13-year-old named Tina Belcher from the animated show Bob's Burgers. And what you're hearing right now is the theme song to that show. Dan, a man in his 40s, has been the voice of a 13-year-old girl, Tina, for the past 16 seasons and counting. I wanted to know how that role came to him in the first place.
1: Yeah, I mean, there's like, well, first of all, it started with being on Demetri Martin's show, Important Things, Comedy Central show. And that I guess I got through stand-up, and also we had the same agent. And then when I was on that show, another writer was John Benjamin, who, you know, plays Archer, plays a dad on Bob's, a million things. And he actually, and I didn't

0: realize this till later, but he called Lorne that used create developing this pile presentation. Because it became Bob's Burgers, and said, I met this guy with the weirdest voice. You know, you have to put him on your show. And they're just going to be two kids, you know, Gene and Louise at that time.
1: Are you in another dimension?
2: Do you see a lion or a witch or a wardrobe?
3: A what?
2: A lion, a witch, or a wardrobe!
3: Why are you saying that, Gene?
2: It's a book.
3: Oh, right, right. A kid's book, yeah.
2: Yeah, by Salman Rushdie.
4: It's not by Salman Rushdie.
2: Of course it is.
4: It isn't.
0: And he made a third kid for me. I think Lauren said he had remembered, he had seen me in Boston do stand up. So that might have helped.
5: And had you done any voice work before this?
0: No, I never have. And I've hardly done in any sense. I don't do like 100 or even 2 voices. So right. Luckily the one job I have is on the air for a long time.
5: Can you tell me more about that? Because the character you play now, Tina, originally a boy character. You were originally cast to play a boy character, right?
0: Yeah, I was a 13-year-old son, Daniel, and all this stuff I only found out later. But Fox wanted to actually cut my character. They just didn't think it added to the show or was interesting. I don't know why. And Lorne, you know, and the writers were like, thankfully for me, they were trying to figure out how they could keep it and make it interesting. And they had the idea to change it to a girl, which seems crazy to me. I've never thought I had a woman's voice.
6: Tina, sweetie, come here.
7: Yeah?
6: Listen, baby, we'd like you to have an extra special 13th birthday party. So take your time and think about what would make the perfect party.
7: I'd like it to be a boy-girl party.
3: Mm-hmm.
7: With mingling.
3: Mm.
7: I want to close the restaurant and invite my whole class over.
3: No.
7: And I want there to be a DJ and dancing and a smoke machine.
3: Mm-mm.
7: And about 2 hours into the party, I want there to be a moment where I see Jimmy Jr. across the room.
3: Mm.
7: And are pulled toward each other.
3: Mm-mm.
7: We meet under the disco ball.
3: Mm.
7: And we kiss.
0: But yeah, they actually used my stand-up to do an animation test. So they drew Tina and animated her saying my stand-up. And when Lauren sent it to me, I was like, well, I'm not going to not do this because I want to be on the show, but I'm very skeptical that this is a good idea. Didn't say that. That's what I was thinking. But then I watched it and it's like, wow, somehow my voice fits this character. I don't know why, but.
5: Did you change your voice at all from being a boy to a girl character?
0: Not at all. They did. I mean, it's possible I did subconsciously, but not that I'm aware of.
7: The hand wants what the hand wants. I can't tell where your back ends and your butt begins. Oh, there it is. That was just too high.
5: For people who don't know the show, Tina is this like really funny, awkward 13-year-old girl. She's obsessed with boys, also strangely obsessed with butts. You must know her so intimately now. Do you see bits of yourself in Tina? Do you see any similarities?
0: Oh, I mean, so many similarities. And, you know, the way I think Lauren, the writer, they kind of do base their characters on the actors more than other cartoons do. So it's not surprising that there'd be similarities, but I think we're both kind of awkward in the same way.
2: You know, a good way to beat the stage fright, imagine the audience naked.
7: I already do that. I imagine everyone naked.
2: Everyone? All the time?
7: Yeah? You don't do that?
2: No.
7: Oh.
2: Well,
0: I feel like both of us, like, no one listens to. Like, that's the thing I really relate to about Tina is I'm always saying things and then feel like it's like no one's even responding to me or like acknowledging I'm talking, and then like I feel like a, you know, at the end it turns out I was right the whole time. Maybe not at all. Maybe those are the ones I remember. Yeah, I mean, I guess the biggest difference is that she just goes for it. Like, she doesn't feel any shame or embarrassment about any of her odd hobbies or quirks, whereas I'm more like most people, where I have weird things about me that I, you know, I try to keep to myself and I'm worried that it makes me weird.
6: Tina, Tammy can't embarrass you. The only one who can embarrass you is you.
7: Yeah.
6: And you're a creative, imaginative girl.

0: Your new comedy special is so funny.
1: Thank you.
0: When it was explained to me, I didn't fully understand it. Our producer, Caitlin, wrote down that it's a stand-up special, but it's fully animated. And I thought that was going to mean either like a waking lifestyle, like you did stand-up, and it's like a cartoon version of you, but over actual you. And then I also thought it would be like, oh, when he describes a premise, like, oh, I went to the moon one day, we'll watch him actually go to the moon.
1: Yeah.
0: It's so funny, and it's literally an animated version just of yourself on stage doing stand-up. Why did you want to do that for the special?
1: You know, I was just... I had the material for a special. I wanted to do a special. I was trying to, you know, in my mind, picture how it would be shot and what, you know, camera angles and, you know, how does a director, you know, compensate or lean into my, you know, stillness on stage. And I just really felt like, you know, if it was animated, that would just look so much better and just be so much more pleasing to look at. And I can do.
0: What do you mean it would look better?
1: Just the, I don't know. I just felt like it looked kind of boring just seeing a stage and me and just being able to have it, you just being able to, the animated colors and in subtle ways. And like, and I just, it just seemed really, it also just seemed like funny to me that like to be animated, but it is just me doing stand up.
0: I thought that alone was funny. Like I thought.
1: And that was, yeah.
0: Yeah. I thought it was, yeah, I thought the premise itself was really funny. And of course, the special is really, really funny too.
1: Oh, thanks so much.
0: What keeps you coming back to stand up? I mean, you have a pretty good outlet there in Bob's Burgers. What keeps you doing stand up?
1: Well, I think, I mean, it's, you know, Bob's Burgers, there's no job better than voiceover. But as far as an outlet, I mean, you're not really right. You're not writing your own stuff. You're just reading words out. And then more to it than that. I don't want to like minimize it.
0: Yeah, but you're not generating yourself generally. Yeah.
1: Yeah. It's a specific thing, and it's rewarding to do a different, very different specific thing. And I mean, the other thing I've you know, done career wise a lot of is writing for TV shows. I would love to develop my own TV show, I have not successfully done that yet. But you know, but when you're writing for someone else, like you are generating stuff, but it's like it's not yours to decide what to do with. Like someone else is deciding the vision of the show, and it's always nice to then be able to go out and have something that's totally my own. And I can just do whatever I want. I'm the one that succeeds or fails on my own terms.
0: I understand that. Like when you're someone else is generating what you're writing, and then you get an opportunity to go out in front of an audience, and it can all kind of come from you.
1: Yeah. And it just is, you know, it feels really good to have that immediate feedback. It's also nice that you can tell a joke more than once.
0: What's your favorite joke you have in your act right now?
1: Favorite joke I have in my act right now? I mean, probably, so it's like the newest joke I wrote that I like is my dad was pronounced dead hundreds of times before I finally fixed my speech impediment.
0: That's very funny. That's very funny.
1: Thank you. Glad that you laughed. It'd have been awkward if you didn't laugh.
0: What's your favorite one-liner by somebody else?
1: It's a joke by Brian Kiley, who is a Conan writer for years. Did his monologues. It's you know, I got to the airport and I realized I forgot my suitcase, and I felt like such an idiot just standing there with a ball of clothes in my arms.
0: I really love the special. Thanks for talking to us today.
1: Thanks for having me.
0: That's such a good joke. Dan Mintz was my guest. His new animated special is coming out on YouTube on June 18th. It's called Dan Mintz, Well-Rounded Entertainer. I'm Tom Power. You're listening to Q. We got time for one more song before we head out. And this one, and this is becoming one of my favorite parts of Q these days. And I if you haven't heard it before, I'm excited for you to hear it. Another listener sent in artist recommendation. And we do need a better title for it. So let us know, q@cbc.ca. We've been asking you to send in an artist from your community. someone who you believe deserves more recognition and why to us, and we'll take a listen and play them on the show. It's been really, really exciting to do this. And here to read another listener letter is Q director Gloria Amatayo.

0: Hi, Glory.
1: Hello.
0: Can I say my favorite thing about this so far is the past couple of guests, the past couple of artists we've played their songs. They have posted videos of themselves. Have you seen these?
1: I have seen
0: posted
1: them.
0: Themselves right on Instagram.
1: Yeah.
0: Listening to their song play out on cue.
1: It's the best thing. Can you imagine working hard at something and then a show that you love and respect and like plays it? Like,
0: or you know,
1: or you don't.
0: Yeah, or you just heard about.
1: Yeah. A show that's just on when you're driving that you can't turn off.
0: It's an amazing thing to watch the videos
1: of
0: them reacting to the song and react to the introduction. So I just want to say, like, that's because people are sending in these thoughtful letters and these requests. It's just the best.
1: It is the best. It's the best thing. So please keep doing it. Keep sending them. We love going through them.
0: And also, if you have a clever name for it, we could use it, hey?
1: Yeah. Sent in artist recommendation.
0: It doesn't really roll off the tongue.
1: It's not that catchy. Catchy.
0: What do you got for us today?
1: Okay, so this one comes from Martin Reyes. This is what Martin says. Hello, Q. Love the show. I thought I'd write to you about an artist from Hamilton that I really think deserves a bit more attention.
0: Hamilton, Ontario, I'm guessing.
1: Lisa SQ is a singer-songwriter and socially engaged artist who just released her first solo album, Reel Me In, accompanied by fun-filled videos. But if you take a closer look at her daily life, present and past, you'll find an artist who has managed to find a unique balance between art, activism, and personal relationships. Lisa is also beloved for her very popular French lesson children's videos, Bonjour Lisa, on YouTube, which highlight her silly, charming side of her personality and her theater background. It is a combination of her endless curiosity for all that life has to offer and finding so many ways of expression and engaging others that true balance in life and art is found.
0: What a line at the end. All that life has to offer and finding so many ways of expression and engaging others that true balance in life and art is found.
1: I know. I gotta say, it's also, these are people writing in about other people.
0: Yeah, it's so beautiful.
1: It's so beautiful. They write such thoughtful, like, sweet notes about these artists that they love who have impacted their lives. Like, I love reading these on the show. I love that we're doing it.
0: Yeah, I mean, maybe just down the row from them. All right, well, let's listen to some music. I haven't heard this yet. I'm excited to hear it.
1: Yes.
0: This is Lisa SQ from Hamilton. This is called Reel Me In.

0: song. That is Lisa SQ with Reel Me In. A listener suggestion from Martin Reyes. Gloria, if people have someone from their community that they want to hear on Q, they think it deserves a bit of a signal boost,
1: yeah,
0: or a name for this segment, yes, how do they get in touch?

0: q@cbc.ca is the best way to do it. We're going through it, and we'd love to hear from you.
1: Thanks for coming in.
0: Thank you.
1: And that is it for Q today. Tomorrow on the show, the country music legend Vince Gill will be here to tell you about his new music, why he's making one record a month for a year, the time he turned down being in the band Dire Straits to start his solo career. And I don't know if you know this, but he joined the Eagles as their lead singer after the death of Glenn Frey. So you'll hear the amazing story of his first day on the job. We'll see you soon. Later on.

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1: I'm Adam Hunter. Coming up on Tuesday's morning edition, we've all heard about the placebo effect when it comes to taking pills. But what about surgery? We'll talk to Dr. Christopher Labos, who will tell us about new research that shows going under the knife, in some cases, isn't as helpful as once thought.
0: The CBC News is next, and then it's The Current Review with Matt Galloway.
2: Fish sauce is a staple in Asian cuisine, but the tiny town of St. Mary's, Newfoundland and Labrador has a long, stinky history with the condiment, even though many people in that province have never tasted it. A fishy story coming up on The Current Review.
3: From CBC News, The World This Hour, I'm Mike Miles. New details are emerging about the peace deal between the U.S. and Iran. President Donald Trump says he expects the Strait of Hormuz to fully reopen by Friday. The deal also sets a 60-day timer for negotiations over Iran's nuclear program. Katie Simpson reports from Washington.
4: The deal's all signed.
5: U.S. President Donald Trump sounding tired yet enthusiastic. It's an agreement, he says, that is already producing results, claiming Iran has started to reopen the Strait of Hormuz.
4: They're doing a little hunting for a couple of mines that they've already found, but it's essentially ships are starting to go out now. On Friday, it'll be completely opened.
5: The text of the deal has not yet been released, though Trump and other U.S. officials have spoken in broad terms about what they say is included. An end to the fighting, ending the U.S. blockade of Iranian ports, a path to sanctions relief for Tehran, the end of Iran's nuclear ambitions, toll-free travel through the Strait of Hormuz, though some claims are being publicly disputed by Iran. A formal signing ceremony is scheduled for Friday, with further technical negotiations expected to follow. Katie Simpson, CBC News, Washington.
3: The federal government has introduced new legislation aimed at better protecting Canadians' privacy. Among other things, the bill would protect children's data and restrict retailers' use of customers' data to determine pricing. Tom Perry reports.
6: Canadians deserve to know that the rules are clear, that their rights are protected.
7: Evan Solomon, Canada's Minister of Artificial Intelligence and Digital Innovation, says the new bill is aimed at giving Canadians more control over the data companies gather on them. He says the legislation will seek to protect children's data and require companies to treat it as sensitive with extra protection.
6: Parents expect that, Canadians expect it, and children deserve it.
7: Solomon says the bill will also seek to limit surveillance pricing, companies using customers' personal data to set prices.
6: Your personal information should not be used against you for price gouging.
7: The legislation will also enshrine a right to deletion, allowing Canadians to demand companies delete information on them and fight malicious online content like deepfakes. Tom Perry, CBC News, Ottawa.
3: An electrical incident at a BC water park has sent 12 children to hospital. They're grade 6 and 7 students on a field trip to Cultus Lake near Chilliwack. The park now closed at least 48 hours for investigation.
8: We've never had an incident ever occur like this before. It was very unexpected. We want to get to the bottom of it and eliminate any future question marks, any future concerns about this. And we won't open again until we've fully ruled that out.
3: Park Administrator Andrew Stunenberg there. He adds a metal railing at a waterslide queue somehow got electrified. New research being presented Tuesday says the world's coral reefs, well, they're tougher than you think.

0: While climate change is turning up the heat on them, there is a chance to focus efforts on the strongest ones. Science reporter, Anand Ram, explains.
1: Coral reefs are often framed as ecosystems beyond saving. This research shows otherwise.
2: Emily Darling, director of coral conservation at the Wildlife Conservation Society, knows the difference between struggling coral and resilient ones.
1: There are three times more reefs that may be capable of surviving the climate crisis than previously thought.
2: From the Bahamas to the Philippines, the new study, currently under peer review, says there are reefs where corals can avoid, resist, and even recover from one of their greatest threats, extreme heat.
3: When you go down, they're all white.
2: Craig Dahlgren is executive director of the Perry Institute for Marine Science. He's seen how heat drives this coral bleaching. It's not a death sentence if there's relief, but a powerful El Nino is here. And then there's climate change.
1: Every degree of warming that we can avoid matters.
2: A call to action to save these coastal ecosystems that support marine life, boost fishing economies, and protect shorelines. Anand Ram, CBC News, Toronto.
0: And that is The World This Hour. For CBC News, I'm Mike Miles.
4: 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I'm weather specialist Helena Mahalik with your south and central forecast. It will be a partly cloudy night. Non-severe thunderstorms are expected in southeastern Saskatchewan up into central areas. Risks include heavy rain with over 20 millimeters accumulation, 1 centimeter hail, and wind gusts up to 60 kilometers an hour. Overnight lows between 6 and 13 degrees with the coldest temperatures in southeastern Saskatchewan. There's also a 30% chance of showers overnight in the Battleford.
5: Hello and welcome to The Current Review on CBC Radio 1. My name's Matt Galloway. Coming up, what's in the new agreement between the United States and Iran, what isn't in it, and what this means for the region and for the rest of the world. And then a fishy tale, why the tiny town of St. Mary's in Newfoundland and Labrador has spent decades living with the smell of 100 vats of rotting fish sauce. But as Parliament begins its final sitting before the summer break, we start with our National Affairs panel on a lengthy to-do list for the Prime Minister. This is the final week MPs will spend in Ottawa before the summer, and there is a lot on the government's to-do list. Begin trade talks with the United States, figure out which submarines the Canadian military is going to buy, and prepare for Alberta's pipeline proposal. And on top of that, there is that province's referendum on a referendum this fall to look forward to. Our National Affairs panel is here to talk about all of that. Rosemary Barton is the CBC's chief political correspondent and host of Rosemary Barton Live. Stephanie Levitz is a senior reporter in the Globe and Mail's Ottawa Bureau, and Ryan Tumulty is a parliamentary reporter with the Toronto Star. Rosie, let's start with this sprint to the finish line. What are you watching most closely as this final week of Parliament kicks off?
6: Well, the government has a couple more bills that it's going to table this week, one on privacy data and another on First Nations drinking water. None of those things will get done, obviously, by the end of this sitting. But I think it's fair to say that it is ramping up its legislative pace a little bit since it got a majority. We saw that last week with the bill to protect young people online. So I'll watch to see whether they can cross the finish line with any of these. But I think really the things that the Prime Minister has to focus on in the weeks and months ahead are outside of Ottawa. He's starting that today as he heads to the G7, but has to find some way forward with Donald Trump, has to see what Alberta is going to put forward with a pipeline proposal, and has a few other things that he needs to make decisions on.
5: We'll come back to that trade issue in a moment. Steph, from your perspective, what are the most pressing things for the government to tackle before the break?
7: Yeah, I think one of the more interesting storylines we're going to see this week is the next steps for medical assistance in dying. You have a joint House of Commons Senate committee that is scheduled to table the report on whether it should be expanded to those whose sole condition is a mental illness. All signs point to the answer will be no, that the committee is going to recommend no expansion. Why I find this interesting is that a lot of what Mark Carney has been doing since he became prime minister, with the exception, I suppose, of the headwinds caused by U.S. President Donald Trump, has been things that Mr. Carney wants to do and has a position on. Medical assistance in dying isn't one of them. It wasn't part of a platform. It wasn't part of an agenda. This is something that, you know, is a knock-on from a Supreme Court decision. And I think it'll just be interesting to see how the Carney government responds to this very sensitive issue and where their thoughts are on medical assistance in dying in general. And it sort of fits into this bucket, Matt, of like all of these social issues, these social

0: like community-based pressures for the Carney government that they still quite haven't sorted out what to do. And some of that, you know, you could bundle that into the national unity bucket about separatist sentiment. This is about how people feel, how they think their lives are going, and how he addresses that in the months ahead, putting affordability also into that bucket is interesting.
1: Do you think that, and it's not specifically on the MAID issue, but when you talk about things that people feel, when he was entering the political arena, there were questions as to whether he was going to be one of those kind of touchy-feely politicians or whether he would be run government like a CEO, bureaucrat in chief in some ways. How do you see that breaking down, Steph? Does he need to emphasize the touchy-feely part such as it is going forward?
0: I don't mean to be cavalier here, but I think of the phrase a bit, touch grass, you know, like that thing mm-hmm. people say now, like get off the internet and go meet some real people. And I think for a lot of politicians, like one of the ways they need to take the pulse of Canadians is to talk to them, right? You've got to go the auto parts manufacturer has to go onto the factory floor to see how his workers are doing. So that's Mr. Carney with his caucus. He needs to do a little bit more of that for sure. And also with Canadians. And summer, of course, is a wonderful time for that. And I think all eyes this summer in particular will be on Mr. Carney at the Calgary Stampede and what his interactions are like with people there as he tries to get the pulse of Alberta in this moment of separation and national unity.
1: Ryan, what can the government not lose focus on in these final weeks leading up to the summer break?
2: I think it's definitely true, as Steph has said, that the world that Mr. Carney has to pay attention to is broadening. I think when he was first elected, he was elected with a specific job. Actually having the majority comes with its own side, though, that you have to focus on all these other things. MAID is an issue that they could have put off for another year, probably, but now they do have to deal with it. They have to come up with a plan because they're definitely going to be government then. There are lots of other issues like that are going to come up, but I think he definitely can't lose focus on what it is Canadians elected him to do. And that is Trump and CUSMA and broadening the economy. As much as his world is going to broaden with a majority, he was still hired really with one job in mind. Some of those deadlines are really coming up. You know, these CUSMA talks are already going to overshoot the first deadline, and it's probably going to dominate the summer.
1: So let's talk about that. Rosie, you have Mexico and the United States that are actively talking now back and forth, negotiating such as it is on this deal. Canada's sitting on the sidelines. You spoke with the former Canadian ambassador to the United States, Kirsten Hillman, on your program this weekend. Is your sense that things are changing now, that there is a change at the very least in the mood, that maybe we're talking about talking or talking about talking about talking?
3: Yeah, I think that's probably a good way to characterize it. There has been some progress, which, you know, it isn't as good as you would want it to be, but there was very little before. Dominic LeBlanc says the last time that he was down there in Washington, he was able to show his counterpart, Jameson Greer, here's like a dozen things that were on your list that we have moved on or are moving on. Now, there's still, I don't know, 20 or 30 other things that are problematic for the U.S. administration. So whether they have to negotiate in order to get to the formal negotiating piece seems to be where it's going. We're going to miss this July 1st deadline, but that doesn't really matter. All it means is that we now have to, you know, keep negotiating so long as the president doesn't say, as he did last week, I don't even want to bother to renew this. Yeah. I want to stay committed to it. I think the problem for the government, though, on this front won't be overshooting the deadline. It will be trying to explain to Canadians why it's not a failure and why the government has made progress. And the difficulty there is they don't want to share too much about what's happening with the negotiations because Mark Carney believes that you don't do that. So how do you demonstrate that you're getting somewhere with the Trump administration without revealing everything, I think is a really central challenge over the next month.
1: How do you show as well that you're making progress if, for example, you have the Gordie Howe Bridge between Canada and the United States that was, I mean, the trucks should have been rolling across it at this moment. And now it's on ice again for an undetermined amount of time. You have the U.S. ambassador to Canada who was speaking in Toronto last week saying that these threats that the United States is making to Canada, they're really just like an opportunity for you to tell us, you know, how we might move forward on this. How can the prime minister say that there is progress if you have these things going on? And to your point, Rosie, the president saying, I don't want to renew it anyway, that the best part of the deal was that we could get out of the deal.
3: You know, the bridge is a really good example of something that looks sort of like we are being held hostage by the president for a bridge that we paid for because of what the prime minister says are technical issues. I don't think anyone thinks they're technical issues. They're issues that

0: the president doesn't want the bridge open because he knows the owners of the other bridge. So, you know, this is the difficulty with Donald Trump. And for now, it seems as though they want to keep these things done privately and quietly in hopes that they can make some gains. And listen, they say that they are. So we will have to believe them. But I don't know what happens if we get into, you know, August and September and we don't really still see any definitive work being done that they can point to publicly.
1: Steph, do you want to pick up on that? The prime minister is in Europe again, in Ireland and in France, the G7. You have, to your point, the narrative that in some ways he was hired to deal with the United States. So what do you think Canadians need to see to give them assurances that something is actually happening?
2: It's funny, I thought a bit about the prime minister's trip to Ireland and let us recall the famous moment in which former Prime Minister Brian Mulroney and Ronald Reagan, and they sang when Irish eyes were smiling, mm-hmm. and it was this landmark moment in Canada-US relations. And I thought what Mr. Carney's over in Ireland to do is to literally make Irish eyes smile. And he's built so much of his agenda right now around diversifying the Canadian economy, making new partnerships, tilting towards Europe. That's difficult because it's far away. And Canadians might see those trips and say, okay, this is good. We're building new relationships. But the reality is America remains our single largest trading partner and it will stay that way. And I wonder about for every trip to Europe that he might come back with a new trade deal on paper. He's got to start showcasing how that is shifting the economy in a material way. And the challenge there, of course, is that it can't, that everything rests on this trade deal with the United States. And that bridge is such a metaphor right now. I mean, what an image of like the prime minister saying last week, oh, it's going to open. It's fine. It's opening this week. And then he's got to walk that back. And it's drama. I don't know why you guys are so obsessed with this bridge. Well, it's a stand-in right now. If we can't even open a bridge, how are we going to renew this trade deal?
1: The 1st of July, Ryan, is also the deadline for Alberta to submit its pipeline proposal to the Federal Major Projects Office. And that project may answer some of the questions that Steph and Rosie have raised about what's actually happening here on the ground. What are you going to be watching for when it comes to that?
3: You know, I'm going to be watching when that pipeline comes, is how willing is Alberta to work with the federal government? You know, we don't know anything about the specific routes, but mm-hmm. I think generally we know that there is a northern route which follows the old Northern Gateway pipeline proposal, which was killed. And there's a southern route that follows the existing TMX pipeline, more or less, that already has a right-of-way and is probably easier to put together. Albertans have always said that they want that northern route. It's closer to Asian markets. It's potentially more lucrative for them. But are they willing to work with the federal government? Because that northern route is much more difficult. It involves removing the tanker ban, which people in BC do not want to see removed. It involves, frankly, probably legal action from a bunch of Indigenous communities and a real test of the idea of reconciliation. So, you know, I think the question becomes, you know, is Alberta flexible on this? Because this pipeline is going to be another cudgel in the separation debate. And these things aren't happening in a vacuum.
1: It was interesting when we were in Victoria speaking with the BC Premier, David Eby, he repeated his comments that this proposal and the way that the federal government is treating it, in his words, is rewarding bad behavior from Alberta. Do you you believe, Ryan, that this will have a play in the lead up to the referendum on the referendum this fall in Alberta?
3: Oh, absolutely. Yeah. If I think the timelines are non-accidental, right? Alberta is set to introduce its pipeline by the end of this month. Canada, the federal government, is supposed to designate it as a major project or a project of national interest before October 1st. And Albertans go to the polls in that separation debate on October 19th. Yeah. So this is set up to be proof of the idea, as Daniel Smith say, that Canada can work. I think that is going to become part of the debate, whether, you know, Mark Carney wants it to or not.
1: Steph, if you were Pierre Poilievre, you aren't, but if you were, how would you be spending your summer away from Parliament?
2: I'd go back to that concept of touching grass a little bit that I raised earlier, right? Get outside of Parliament, which he's been doing more of as of late, and have a think about how your party can grow its voter base back to where it used to be, which is to say, I guess,

0: they're at their base level of support right now, the Conservatives. And there was a time where a lot more Canadians were looking at Mr. Poilievre as the answer for who should be prime minister. They're not doing that anymore. And is there a path back for Mr. Poilievre there? He needs to think about that. I think it would behoove him, you know what, he could take some time off. And I don't mean that facetiously, like take a breath, spend some time with your family, recalibrate a little bit and think through the strategy of what the Conservatives ought or should be doing in this majority government situation, being aware that it's not a strong majority, it's a tenuous majority, and there could still be an election at any time. But like Mr. Carney has a challenge with his own caucus in terms of keeping them motivated and energized, Mr. Poilievre has an even bigger challenge with his caucus and keeping them on side, in line, and figuring out how do they go forward as a team.
1: Ryan, can I go back to you just quickly, just to pick up on the referendum piece? And this is around Pierre Poilievre. He made this speech in Calgary saying that those who are choosing separation from Canada are not our enemies. Do you expect him to wrap the cape around his neck and become Captain Canada?
2: I expect many people to don that cape this year. Mm-hmm. I think what'll be interesting to see about the Federalist side is you're going to have not one cohesive Federalist argument. I think you're going to have a lot. So, you know, Mr. Poilievre's pitch was, you know, don't leave Canada. We can make Canada work again. Kind of a pitch of make me prime minister and Albertans won't have an issue. You know, Mr. Carney is making a pitch that Canada can work and he's trying to show it with, you know, the Major Projects Office and this push behind a pipeline. There are other Federalists who are trying to make the case that every argument that the separatists have is hollow and doesn't add up, and that Alberta will, of course, be worse off as its own landlocked country, especially when it comes to oil exports. So I don't think there is going to be one Captain Canada. I think, unlike the Quebec referendum in 1995, you're going to have a whole different set of people making the case for Canada in different ways. I don't think you're going to have a unified voice.
1: Rosie, do you expect the Prime Minister to take a lead role, not the lead role, to Ryan's point, but a lead role in the conversation in Alberta?
3: I don't know. I think that's a good question. I'm not sure it's the lead role. I think he will obviously, by his actions, try to show Albertans the benefit of staying in Canada. That is his strategy, show rather than to say. And so he can continue to do that. But I think a lot of the voices from the Federalist side that are going to be important in Alberta are not actually necessarily in Ottawa. I'm thinking of Jason Kenney. I would expect Stephen Harper at some point to come out and say something. Pierre Poilievre, don't forget, is an Alberta MP, so it's pretty critical that he lean in hard there if this is what he believes. A prime minister has a role to play, but I think also the fact that this isn't the referendum question, this is the step to the referendum, means that there's a little bit of leeway here in terms of what the prime minister does. But yeah, I mean, Steph's right. When he's at the Calgary Stampede, you know, he better really rock that cowboy hat to make sure Albertans know that he cares about them.
1: We just have a couple of minutes left. Let me ask, we've been talking about the 1st of July and the prime minister will give a speech on Canada Day. Rosie, just briefly, what will you watch for in that speech?
3: I think he has talked a lot about how the world is changing. He talked about it again this weekend when he was in Ireland, and he's talked about how he wants to sort of recalibrate. He talks about this concept of variable geometry, try to make deals with different places on different things. But he needs to, I think, also explain to Canadians, and he does it a little bit, but perhaps in a more patriotic way on Canada Day, where Canada is positioning itself in the world. I think he has a clear view of that, but I think sometimes it's a little too, you know, up in the air and sort of macro as opposed to how it applies to Canadians' everyday life. So to talk about patriotism, pride, and why he is fighting so hard for Canada to redefine itself and reposition itself.
1: Ryan, briefly, what do you want to hear from the Prime Minister on the 1st of July?
2: You know, he has this majority now. That majority comes with a lot of runway. So people are looking to know what he's going to do with it. He's going to be our Prime Minister out till 2029 now. Because it's not all going to be CUSMA and pipelines and Alberta referendums.
1: Steph, the Prime Minister has made these big speeches abroad. If he makes a speech, this speech on Canada Day, what should he say?
0: Talk about how Canada is now. He talks a lot about Canada in the past. Then we used to build things again. He throws back to previous prime ministers, previous moments.

0: in history. Talk about Canada now. Talk about what he's learned as prime minister in this country, the people he's met, the things he's seen, that thread that he believes knits our country together at this moment of possible fracture, and focus on that and focus on showing not just Albertans or not just Quebecers or not just British Columbians, but Canadians as a whole, that this country, in his view, does work, can work, and will continue to work.
1: Summer's on our doorstep. Good opportunity for all of us to get out and touch grass, as you say. Good to talk to you all. Thank you very much.
2: Thank you.
1: Rosemary Barton, the CBC's chief political correspondent, host of Rosemary Barton Live. Stephanie Levitz is a senior reporter in the Globe and Mail's Ottawa Bureau, and Ryan Tumulty, a political reporter with the Toronto Star. 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I'm Matt Galloway. As you've been hearing, the United States and Iran have reached an agreement to end nearly 4 months of fighting. Thousands of people have been killed. The global economy has been rocked by the closure of the Strait of Hormuz. And this deal reportedly includes a 60-day ceasefire and is set to be formally signed this Friday in Switzerland. But key issues, including Iran's nuclear program, will not be discussed until the next round of negotiations. Greg Karlstrom is the Middle East correspondent for The Economist. He's in Dubai. The text of this agreement has not been released yet, but at this point, what do we know about what's in it?
3: Well, you're right. We haven't seen it. We won't see it until this is signed on Friday. But my understanding of it from speaking to people earlier today who were involved in the talks, it's broadly similar to what has been reported in the media in the past few weeks. It begins with the Strait of Hormuz reopening. That is meant to happen within 30 days, the U.S. and Iran both lifting their blockades of the strait. They will also start 60 days of negotiations over a more comprehensive deal that addresses Iran's nuclear program and other issues. Iran would get some upfront sanctions relief as part of this initial agreement, perhaps a waiver on sanctions around its oil exports, for example. But that's it. It's very light on detail. So what happens to Iran's stockpile of highly enriched uranium? Will it receive long-term sanctions relief from the U.S.? All of these sorts of questions are deferred for this next round of negotiations.
1: Let me ask you about the Strait of Hormuz, which has been the subject of global attention in part because of the global oil supply that has been choked off by the closure of that strait. Donald Trump posted yesterday on social media, "Ships of the world, start your engines. Let the oil flow." You posted on social media, "Not to be a party pooper, but let's remember that on the 8th of April, Trump announced a ceasefire subject to the complete, immediate, and safe opening of Hormuz, which never happened." So what do we know about how soon ships will start moving through that waterway?
3: It's meant to happen, again, within a month. I think it will take a little bit of time to make sure that the strait is indeed safe, that whatever mines Iran placed there during the war have been removed. Now, once that happens, you have a backlog of ships waiting inside of the Gulf that have been stranded there for months that will start making their way for the exits. You have among them, I think, around 60 oil tankers laden with crude. So that will bring some relief for global energy markets once those commodities start flowing in the next few weeks. But then we get to this more long-term question of, is this really the end of the war? Will the U.S. and Iran actually get to this final agreement in 60 days? Or is there a possibility of the deal collapsing? And I think if there's any fear around that, then you might have shipping companies, for example, that are reluctant to send new tankers into the Gulf, lest the ceasefire collapse while they're there, and then those ships wind up getting stuck on the other side of the strait. So I think for at least some commercial actors involved in the energy business and the shipping business, they might take a wait-and-see approach, at least at the beginning, to make sure that this deal is really going to hold.
1: And do we have any sense as to who will actually control the strait? Again, this has been the subject of great discussion and negotiation. The Iranian leadership has said that we will control this and that we will impose tolls. And Donald Trump has said that that's not acceptable. Other parts, other members of the community in that region have also expressed concern about this. Who is actually in control of this vital waterway?
3: And again, we won't know until we see the text of the agreement and until we see what actually happens in the real world. Trump is saying there won't be tolls. The Iranians are saying there will be some sort of new arrangement. in the Strait of Hormuz. I've always been skeptical that this total

0: modeling idea was going to work in peacetime, because this is not solely an Iranian strait. It's a strait that is shared between Iran and Oman. And what we've seen, in fact, in recent weeks is that even though Iran insists on limiting passage through its side of the strait, we've seen a trickle of ships start to use the Omani side of it. Now, with the war over, or at least paused, Iran presumably will no longer threaten to attack ships that sail through the Strait of Hormuz. And so you would imagine anyone who doesn't want to pay a toll can just use the Omani side of the waterway and sail on out. So we'll see how much of this talk from Iran in recent months about tolling may just have been bluster, because again, I don't think it's workable once the war ends.
1: Again, understanding that we don't know the details because we have yet to see the signed agreement. What is your sense as to what happens with Iran's nuclear stockpile? Again, there was, and it's not just in this iteration of the war, there was the attack, last in the summer, essentially, which was about obliterating Iran's ability to make nuclear weapons. That did not happen. There is still this stockpile. There have been suggestions that perhaps the United States would go in and try and remove that. That didn't happen. But what do we know about what's going to go on with that stockpile in future?
0: And Trump has been insisting for months now that the war would have to end with Iran handing over that stockpile to the United States. And that's something that Iran consistently refused to do. Their counteroffer was that they would be willing to dilute this highly enriched uranium to a lower level of purity, but they wanted to keep it inside of Iran. My understanding is the Americans have relented on this point. They're not insisting that it be shipped to the US anymore. So in these follow-up talks over the next few months, it will not just be the US and Iran negotiating. The plan is to bring in the IAEA, the UN's nuclear watchdog, and they're going to presumably have some input into what happens with that uranium stockpile. You can dilute it inside the country. You could also perhaps export it to a third country, not the United States, but China, for example, would have the capabilities to deal with that. So they still need to negotiate that point. And then there are all sorts of other questions around, will Iran be allowed to have any enrichment capacity at all for uranium? What happens to the existing nuclear facilities that it has, including the ones that were damaged in the war last summer? We just don't know the answer yet. And I suspect that is going to be the subject of very long negotiations that will drag on for considerably more than 60 days.
1: Israel has not been party to the Trump administration's negotiations with Iran. Yesterday, Israel bombed Beirut, the capital of Lebanon. The country was rebuked by the United States for doing that. In an interview with the New York Times yesterday, Donald Trump called the Israeli Prime Minister Benjamin Netanyahu a very difficult guy. What do we know about what Netanyahu thinks of this deal?
0: He is not happy about it, to say the least. I think Israel, for a couple of reasons, is unhappy about developments between the U.S. and Iran. The first of which is Israel has long insisted that any deal between the two should not just address Iran's nuclear program, but it should address Iran's missile arsenal, its support for militias in the region like Hezbollah. Those issues are not going to feature in the final deal. They're not mentioned in this interim deal, and they're probably not going to appear in the final one either. So from the Israeli perspective, this is not a good deal. This doesn't address some of their most pressing security concerns. Then there's the question of Lebanon, and again, we need to see the exact wording. What I'm told is that it's quite vague in this initial deal. It says, it is meant to bring a permanent end to all of the wars in the region, including Israel's war in Lebanon. But it doesn't explicitly say that Israel will need to withdraw from territory that it's occupying in South Lebanon. So the question is, does Donald Trump insist on that? If he does not, it's very hard to see how you get a durable ceasefire between Israel and Hezbollah if they continue to occupy parts of South Lebanon. But if Trump were to insist on that, it's obviously a humiliation for the Netanyahu government, which is then being dictated to by the Americans. So the view in Israel is quite negative, both on the narrow agreement with Iran and then its broader implications for Israel's war in Lebanon as well.
1: Let me just ask you this finally in the last couple of minutes that we have. You had almost 4 months of war, thousands of people killed, the global

0: economy roiled. You have Iran still in the grips of the Revolutionary Guard. The regime change that people talked about as this started never happened. What was this about? And what was actually achieved, do you think?
1: Very little. I don't think there are any winners. If this is indeed how the war ends, I don't think there are any winners. Israel, we've discussed how from their perspective, this isn't a good outcome. For America, you go back to day one of the war, Donald Trump was talking about regime change. He was promising Iranians the hour of your freedom is at hand. It's what he said in his first speech announcing the war. Now he's making a deal with that same regime that he sought to overthrow. And as you say, it's a more aggressive, assertive version of that regime with the Revolutionary Guards in charge. So America can't point to that as a success. It also doesn't have a nuclear deal in hand yet. The war for now is going to end with Iran still in control of that uranium stockpile. So it's very hard to point to tangible accomplishments on the American side. Now, for Iran, I'm sure we're going to hear a narrative of victory in the coming days, and rightly so to some extent. They have fought two conventionally superior powers to a stalemate, and that's not nothing. But I don't think the Iranian people are going to see this as much of a victory. I think they're exhausted after two wars in the past year, after many, many years of economic crisis. And they are governed by a regime that really has lost a lot of legitimacy. So unless Iran finds a way to translate its sort of tactical successes in this conflict into a more far-reaching agreement that grants them significant sanctions relief, all of the problems that they had before the war, this crisis of legitimacy, this economic crisis that forced them to massacre thousands of protesters earlier this year when people took the streets to protest over the economic situation, all of those problems remain intact for Iran. And so I don't think it looks like much of a victory either from the Iranian perspective.
0: Greg, it's good to speak with you as always. Thank you very much for this.
1: Thank you.
0: Greg Karlstrom is the Middle East correspondent for The Economist. He was in Dubai. You're listening to The Current Review on CBC Radio 1. I'm Matt Galloway. There are a lot of strange things transported by highway in Canada. Full houses on wheels, wind turbine blades longer than a duplex is tall. But coming soon along Newfoundland's Route 90, maybe the strangest load ever. Trucks will soon haul decades-old fish sauce, the kind of sauce that's used for dipping and marinating in Asian cuisines. It is a condiment that many people in Newfoundland and Labrador have never even tried.
2: Like, it's like, well, we use ketchup. They use this product.
0: Where those loads are headed, well, that is a story in and of itself. But even more intriguing, how the sauce came to be and why the mayor of a tiny town called St. Mary's will be standing by watching the trucks back away from his community, likely, he says, in tears. Our producer, Mary Catherine McIntosh, has been looking into this story. Here's her documentary, Fish Sauce.
3: St. Mary's is half the size it was when this story began. But when people leave, there's often a tug back to it.
4: Yeah, my son actually just started. He's going to build a house now. And he's 49 years old. He said, Mother, he said, I think I'm going to start building my house now because he wants to be in here.
3: St. Mary's might be prettier than the prettiest place you've been.
4: It's lovely. It's nice and quiet here.
3: Picture a bench painted red on the edge of a grassy cliff looking out over an emerald bay. And just down the road, whales.
5: And I mean, the whales, you're sitting on the beach, the whales are just passing you, just like they're like a dog walking on the beach. There's a whale passing by right in front of you. 20, 30 whales to probably 10 whales. It's unbelievable to see.
2: And the whales come right to the beach, and they dive, just like marine land. We can't even drive up and down our roads. I can't explain how many people come. We just kind of roll our eyes and say, oh, we're too used to it.
3: You're used to whales.
2: Oh. We're used to whales, yeah.
3: But St. Mary's has a big problem. And though it's invisible, it gets into everything. It's even made international news. Depending on the wind and the time of year, this place reeks.
4: Oh, my. Yeah. Right across from Sisters, oh, my God, it'd be so bad.
6: On a scale of 1 to 10, it's a 12. Especially with the school, the children, and oh, it's awful. And you just put your head in around, smell, and knock you out.
5: It can actually knock you on your feet. Like, is rotten

0: fish. And it's not just a rotten fish. This is thousands of rotten capelin.
1: The smell is coming from an old fish sauce plant right in the center of town that hasn't operated in 25 years. The community's been fighting to have it cleaned up since.
0: I've never smelt a rotting corpse or nothing, don't get me wrong. I smelt the dead whale before. But this is major stink, major going through the town, right next to the school, the playground and everything. All these years and decades, it's time for it to be gone.
1: This terrible mess began as a brilliant idea. Back in the 80s, there was only a market for female capelin for a roe. So the male capelin were just dumped. A man named San No was the captain of a fisheries research ship and saw all the fish being wasted. He thought, what if male capelin could be used to make fish sauce? The kind that's used to flavor almost everything for millions of people every day in his homeland of Vietnam. It was an idea that the Canadian government liked well enough to fund.
2: Hello.
3: I'm sorry, I'm late.
1: Sylvester Yetman was the mayor of St. Mary's at the time. He heard Captain No was looking for a home for his new idea, and he reeled him into the town. Here's Sylvester on the first time he tasted fish sauce.
2: Don't remember hardly anything. Only had a sample of the fish sauce in a Nescafe coffee cup. And I said, I want some of that. When I left them, I headed for a fish and chip store, Scampers on O'Leary Avenue in St. John's. Ordered my fish and chips. I took out my Nescafe coffee cup. Gee, I said, that's good, you know.
1: Yeah. Had you ever heard of fish sauce before?
2: No, I had never heard of fish sauce. Not on your life, no.
4: He says his biggest job now is to let people know there's a plant willing to take what's traditionally been a worthless species.
1: The grand opening of the plant was a very big deal.
5: A big operation. At its peak, this plant in St. Mary's will employ just 14 people. But it's an unusual operation.
1: In pictures of the opening day, there's a huge hand-drawn banner pinned to the plant that reads in red, "Welcome to the first fish sauce plant in North America. Thanks, Canada."
5: Oriental supermarkets in Toronto, Montreal, and California have already agreed to buy the product.
1: John Crosby, the legendary federal cabinet minister from Newfoundland and Labrador, flew in by helicopter and posed for a photograph, smiling, holding a bottle of the sauce. It's a photo I see again, many miles from St. Mary's, in the most unlikely place. I'll tell you about that, but on this day in 1990, the opening of the plant, like its stench years later, made international news.
2: And there was a reporter from the BBC in London here. He was a Vietnamese reporter. He said to me, "This is the best fish sauce ever produced on the planet." Well, I said, "Boy, is that right?"
1: But the plant smelled bad from the start. Here's Steve Ryan, St. Mary's current mayor.
6: All these small towns, we have it very difficult to push away a business no matter what. I even joke, I said, if they came back in 1990 here with a nuclear waste and they were asking the town council at the time, they'd probably buy down or two because, like I said, we don't have much industry in these small towns. We get excited. If there's any way to create employment, it's definitely a win-win for a small town.
1: The plant wasn't a win for St. Mary's. The Canadian Food Inspection Agency, or CFIA, closed the plant after a bad inspection. And when the owner left town, he left behind giant tanks of fermenting fish and thousands of bottles of sauce. That's now so long ago that many people in town are foggy about how their problem began.
7: I don't know what's the contents inside. It was supposed to be made for a sauce.
8: Well, it was built by Dr. No, I think. Now, I'm not 100% sure on that one. And he up and left and left everything there, all them vats full of, you know, fermenting stuff. And, oh, my God, it's awful.
7: It's like he left the people here in the community high and dry.
1: The capelin has now been fermenting in salt for about 30 years, and those tanks are leaky. Just imagine, the tanks are about 10 feet tall, and there are more than 100 of them.
6: This is never a nice spot to visit.
1: Steve Ryan and I are about to do something I never imagined when I first heard of the old stinky plant.
3: Let's go in.
1: We go right inside it.
6: Once you break

0: the inside the door, see the way it takes your breath. They all is powerful.
1: I'm actually not breathing.
0: No, it's powerful. If you live to be 200, you'll never tap a site or something smells as bad as this. You won't. I hope you don't. I hope you don't. This is the covers that were put on top of the product, just floating. That's the covers there. The stuff on the floor came out of those tanks, and that's what's built up.
1: This is by far the grossest place I've ever been.
0: Don't go too far, Marie. You want your rubbers. Once you get past here, you've got to probably fill your boots. And I don't want that. But you just come to here. You'll get that product there that's ready for
1: boxes
0: market.
1: Boxes and boxes.
0: That was, like I said, that was ready for market. They had it all done. You see their logo on the box. One of the companies came in that was interested in cleaning up. He said, there's no rodents here. And he said, that's a bad sign, because with no rodents, they explained to me, they know the stuff is toxic. If not, this place will be infested. It's totally open on every side, but you'll never see a fly in her. You'll never see a rodent in her. The animals know better and not to come inside the site. And that end of the plant, if we could, I don't want you to...
1: Steve worked in this plant as a teenager briefly, but he's been working on getting it gone since becoming mayor. For the last 10 years, fish sauce has been on every single council meeting agenda. Not exaggerating, he's been begging the federal and provincial governments to help clean up. But a decade of meetings and letters and phone calls and news interviews, nothing worked. Many people have wondered how, in all those years, no one burned it down.
0: We're a small town, rural Newfoundland, on the Avalon that we're forgotten about. And it's kind of getting personal because the government is not listening. And why would any government, provincial or federal, want this in anybody's town? I just don't understand it. I think there's more to it than we're not. There's no explanation I could come up with. There's more to this than we really know, because there's no way that any federal government to come here and see what we have here and want this in anybody's town in Newfoundland, in Canada, almost anywhere in the world. Like, I had the federal minister of environment say that this wasn't environmental. If you think this is not an environmental issue right here, what we're looking at, I challenge you to come here and look.
2: It definitely wouldn't happen up in Ottawa, nowhere. We're so far away and we're only a small community. What, it's 300 people, you know. Nobody knew how to handle it. And they were just passing it off to this one. We couldn't get answers. The previous councils couldn't get answers. Not just our council, the previous councils couldn't get answers. They were passing the buck to everyone, whether it was Liberal, PC, NDP. It didn't matter. It does not matter, because they didn't know how to handle it.
1: Yvonne Bishop lives just up the hill and a little over from the plant. She has two jobs, paid as the school bus driver, and also a volunteer member of council with Steve Ryan.
2: And over there on by this plant, we have what we call the first rocks and the second rocks and the third rocks. These are flat rocks that you can go and lie on, bait on. There's generations behind me that never got to do that because of the smell from that plant.
0: It makes you angry because we haven't got the funding. It was government money to put it there. It was a lot of federal government money to put it there without any foolproof plan there to look after it. Like I said, the owner had these troubles. He'll tell you more of that story. But when he walked away, it was left on the town.
1: Years ago, during a particularly smelly stretch, the provincial government of Newfoundland and Labrador said they tried to find the owner, San No, but couldn't. They said Captain No left the country. As it turns out, San No is really easy to find.
3: Hi, good afternoon, San No.
1: Nice to meet you.
3: Thank you.
1: And what San shares with me at his dining room table in Scarborough, Ontario, is not what you might be expecting.
3: No, I think because they say all the time, they say, okay, the guy create a lot of problems, mail everything to there, and he walk away. He don't know how bad I feel.
1: Remember that picture I mentioned of John Crosby holding a bottle of Atlantic seafood sauce? There's a copy of it blown up and framed on a living room shelf.
4: Yeah, I'm cooking.
1: There's also a pan on the stove with salmon marinating in, would you believe, his fish sauce from the plant. In fact, San No has boxes of his fish sauce bottles in his

0: garage.
1: I thought I wasted a lot of hair, about 10,000 bucks like this
0: in the plant. Sam has gone through about one bottle a month for the last 25 years. He's now in his mid-80s, so he's got a life supply.
2: Here we go.
0: Sam started mixing and testing sauce in a bucket in his basement. He landed big grants from the federal and provincial governments. He even

0: color and smell and level of nitrogen desirable for a quality sauce.
1: The longer we keep, the better product we have.
0: San eventually built the plant in St. Mary's, mostly on government money, and traveled back and forth with his wife in a Dodge Ram loaded down with bottles of sauce across America peddling his product. He went to Asian grocery stores and Vietnamese restaurants.
1: Nebraska, everywhere. Yeah, it started to develop the market.
0: But there were problems with the government all along. And then in 2001, the Canadian Food Inspection Agency, or CFIA, inspected his plant and noted issues with the tank covers, with dirt, with flies, and mold in the plant. They detained his products, closed the plant, and charged him. San says no one understood what he was doing, fermenting fish. They'd never seen it before, and there were no rules for it. San says at the time, he had orders from as far away as Australia.
1: He come to my plant for the inspection. The first thing he asked me, how long the fish sort of been there? I say, maybe 5-6 years. He say, too old, should be done. And based on that conclusion, he say, close there. I tried to tell them like that, but how come they do not listen? The guy here, they do not listen because they do not have knowledge.
0: To inspectors, the place was dirty. But a provincial judge found that inspectors failed to show how the problems they found would contaminate the sauce. They took no samples of it. The judge also challenged the inspector's definition of unsanitary. San won, but CFIA appealed the decision, and San won again. By the end of it, it was 7 years later, and his product, all of those tanks of fermenting fish and bottles of sauce we saw back in the old plant, were sitting there all that time. San says if he had been making wine, they'd never have wanted him to dump it.
1: The wine on the same principle with the fish sauce. If you go to the wine manufacturer and the wine, the owner offer you a bottle of wine to say, the wine 20 years under fermentation, that's a very good wine. How come we dump? The same thing with the fish sauce.
0: Back in St. Mary's, something really bad has happened.
2: When the word got out that the plant was on fire, all I was saying, I hope it's the sauce plant. I hope it's the sauce plant. But when I rounded the corner and I see the flame cause, I said, no, it's not the sauce plant. It's the plant that we depend on.
0: In November, the town's fish plant, its biggest employer by far, burned down. It was in the same parking lot as the sauce plant, which was not even touched by the fire.
2: This time last year, where we're standing right now, we wouldn't be able to stand here. This parking lot would have 200 cars. There'd be 50 tractor trailers here. There'd be boats tied up to the wharf. Now today is just empty. Just you and me.
0: 300 people worked at the fish plant, and without it, Steve Ryan is the biggest boss in town. He has 8 employees at his grocery store.
2: It was the worst day for our town to lose this plant. Part of our life here is part of our everyday doing, and it's part of our history. Even my parents worked there for 30 years.
0: The sauce plant's days do appear to be numbered. However, a few months after the fish plant burned down, another storm ripped through St. Mary's and took the front off the sauce plant, exposed its innards, and set in motion a $1 million provincially funded cleanup plan.
2: It was to say God works in mysterious ways. He definitely worked that night in a mysterious way because, like I said, when the wall blew, when I went there, I said, first, oh, God, I said, now we're in trouble. And it was just like I said, just like the light bulb went on, I said, we got something. That's what I said. I said, I think we got it.
0: San No still thinks of the sauce in his old plant. But he tries not to. At his place, we do a second thing I never dreamed I would. Together, we eat it.
3: Oh, so good.
0: Dip his wife's homemade spring rolls into little bowls of the sauce mixed with vinegar, warm water, onions, and sugar. In between bites, San says he's had to get used to letting go. Things dearest to him have been out of reach before.

0: He was a Navy captain in Vietnam, and in the war, he fled on one of his Navy ships while being shot at. His third child was born when they finally reached the U.S. in a refugee camp in Pennsylvania.
1: The big hit loss is when we left the country. And everything in the house is still there. Everything is there. We cannot touch it. My father, her father died. We cannot go back. My mother died. We cannot go back.
0: When the family moved to Montreal, San bussed tables at the Holiday Inn wearing a white uniform, the same color as the one he wore as captain. And for years, he studied his way back to the sea, eventually becoming a master mariner and landing a job in charge of that fishery ship where he first saw all those capelin being tossed. But letting go is so hard. The strangest thing happens. San finds a letter he has never seen before from the Canadian Food Inspection Agency dated 2009 after he won the appeal. It says his product, about 150 tanks and 30,000 bottles, has been released from detention.
1: Here from the inspector, they release everything. I'm very surprised. If I know that, I start to reopen again. But now it's too late now, you see? But I don't know why.
0: So how did you have it now, if you didn't get it then?
1: No. Because this morning I tried to prepare everything for you, and I found this in here.
0: And you didn't know you had it?
1: You know, I found this morning. That's the reason. I don't know why. If I found this problem before, maybe I can reopen.
2: Just that whenever?
0: Yeah.
2: I'm Hung No, son of San No.
0: This is Hung No, that baby who was born in that refugee camp. He's now an engineer in Boston.
2: There was so much potential here. He had poured so much effort in over multiple decades. It became his life. It became a lot of our family's life. And just at that moment where we thought this was all going to kind of be successful, that's when it all went south. So yeah, he's probably got a lot of regrets, and I would imagine seeing that letter possibly not helpful even, in that it just brings up all these what could have been. You know, nowadays Vietnamese food, Asian cooking, all that kind of stuff is much more out in the mainstream. So maybe it wouldn't have been an issue now, but he was just as much abandoned in this situation as that town was.
0: In St. Mary's, you'll discover that a never-before-tried industry will result in a never-before-tried cleanup. The plan is to mix the capelin and salt from the tanks with peat moss to make a solid which is easier to move. An estimated 200 dump trucks full will be hauled hours up the highway, where they will line it and seal it like a Ziploc bag and then bury it in the landfill. Yvonne Bishop has plans for after that.
3: Oh my God. I am really hoping that I'm going to have a bonfire down there. I'm hoping that I'm going to be able to go on that beach with family and friends, the community, and celebrate that this is gone. It is finally gone. And I'm going to tell you, there's not going to be a dry eye. I can remember the lady that lived in the two-story house down there. Her name was Mrs. Frances Lee, and she passed away in her 90s, and they couldn't open a window or nothing for that woman down there when she was passing away in her house. So stuff like that, I don't forget.
4: It's going to be sad. Kaz put so much time into it. Yeah, definitely. I bleed this town. This, everything, I was born here. Like, I get emotional because why do we have to go through this? We should never have to go through this. Never. Never. It's going to be a big event. It's going to be a big event. I can guarantee you that.
5: That documentary was produced by the CBC's Mary Catherine McIntosh with help from Joan Weber at the CBC Audio Documentary Unit. And to this date, the federal government has not contributed any money toward the cleanup of that sauce plant. That's all the time we have for the current review. My name is Matt Galloway. Thanks for listening. This is CBC.

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1: June 21st is National Indigenous Peoples Day, and CBC celebrates. 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
3: From CBC News, The World This Hour, I'm Mike Miles. President Donald Trump insists the Strait of Hormuz will be fully opened by Friday. That's when the U.S. and Iran are slated to formally sign a deal in Switzerland. But as Nick Harper reports, the diplomatic breakthrough has yet to address Iran's nuclear program.
4: The deal's all signed, and the strait is already partially open.
5: President Donald Trump celebrating the deal that he and Vice President J.D. Vance have electronically signed. Iran's lead negotiator and Parliament Speaker, Mohammad Golobov, signing for the Iranians. Vance told CNBC the agreement is good for both sides.
6: I think the Iranians fundamentally have a good choice here in front of them, whether to be a normal country or whether to pursue a nuclear weapon.
5: But there are a few details about what both sides have agreed to. Trump said the text of the deal will be released after Friday. But this is the initial step to move to the next stage of negotiations, where they'll address sanctions relief and unfreezing billions of dollars of Iranian funds. They'll also confront the toughest issue, Iran's enriched uranium. The deal sets out 60 days to negotiate the future of Iran's nuclear program. Nick Harper for CBC News, Washington.
3: Global oil markets are showing signs of cautious optimism after the deal announcement, with oil prices sliding more than 5% to their lowest levels in over 3 months. Market researcher Rory Johnston says he expects further price drops Friday, but it will be several weeks before prices stabilized.
7: The thing that actually ends the crisis for oil markets in particular is actually the return of ships to the Gulf, new ships, empty ships. Because it's only that process that begins to allow producers across the Middle East to begin kickstarting and restarting their, 13 to 15% of global total supplies that have been shut in through this crisis.
3: Johnston says it will take several months for oil reserves to be restored, but he still predicts oil prices in the $40 to $60 a barrel range by year's end. A B-52 bomber on a test mission crashed and burned minutes after taking off at a U.S. airbase in California.
8: Edwards Air Force Base experienced a horrible tragedy, and we lost 8 great Americans. And right now, our thoughts and prayers are with the families of those that lost their loved ones.
3: That's Deputy Commander James Hayes. He adds the B-52 was taking part in a radar modernization program. That model entered service 70 years ago and has been used in conflicts from Vietnam to Iran. Hayes says the investigation could take up to 6 months. The number of deaths and hospital visits caused by illegal drugs in Canada remains way above pre-pandemic levels. But federal health officials are saying they're seeing encouraging trends. More than 56,000 people died from illegal drugs in 2025. And while officials say that is unacceptable, it represents a 23% decrease over the previous year. One community not seeing a decrease is Moncton, New Brunswick. Organizations that work with the homeless community say they've seen an unprecedented number of overdoses just in the past 2 weeks. Leon Baker of Harvest House says his organization knows of over 300 since the beginning of June, about 10 times more than they're used to.
9: That strain over a prolonged period of time, it's been 2 weeks now, is really playing its toll on the front line. The dangers you have is compassion fatigue. We're seeing our teams take it home with them, just knowing that their other team and the people that they really love and care for, what they're seeing on the streets and just, hoping not to lose a life.
3: Baker says counseling is being offered to frontline workers and to the people being served in their community center. Extra security guards have been hired with the help of the New Brunswick government to go around with naloxone kits and

0: Baker's expecting some extra medical presence on the streets this week as well. That is the World This Hour. 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
1: 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I'm weather specialist Helena Mahalik with your south and central forecast. It will be a partly cloudy night. Non-severe thunderstorms are expected in southeastern Saskatchewan up into central areas. Risks include heavy rain with over 20 millimeters accumulation, 1 centimeter hail, and wind gusts up to 60 kilometers an hour. Overnight lows between 6 and 13 degrees with the coldest temperatures in southeastern Saskatchewan. There's also a 30% chance of showers overnight in the Battleford.
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6: Taking you all the way from 20 to the top. Number 1.
5: This was the number 1 song from last week. Yes, that is American megastar Olivia Rodrigo with her massive worldwide hit, Drop Dead. Will she be able to stick to our number one spot for 3 straight weeks, or will Olivia get dropped? You will need to stick with me until the end of the hour to find out. Over the course of the next hour, you are going to hear 3 debut songs entering your countdown, including new ones from Whitehorse and Adria Kane. Plus, you will hear which song is I as jumper on the chart and which song received the most online votes this past week, as well as charting songs from Baby No Money, the Joel Plaskett Emergency, the Womack Sisters, and more. And here is how your top 20 works. We keep track of Canadian streaming numbers and radio spins every week, and we count up all of your votes that come in to cbcmusic.ca/top20vote, which helps us determine the order of the songs you're about to hear. And all of this new music can be heard on Mornings, Drive, and on After Dark on CBC Music. So let's get this week's countdown started with a hot new song from a huge UK rapper. He goes by Stormzy. For this track, he's teamed up with a relative UK newcomer named Odile. It's a summer jam called 24 Hours. It kickstarts this week's CBC Music Top 20 off at number 20.

release. That is our second debut this week. It comes courtesy of Toronto R&B singer Adria Kane. That is her jazzy new single called Driving Miss

Daisy. It enters your countdown at number 19. And if you want to help out either of those songs by Adria Kane or Stormzy to drive up this chart, you can do so by voting for them now. cbcmusic.ca/top20vote. That's where you can check out all the songs that are hoping to break into this chart as well in the coming weeks over June and our summer months. But right now, up next, it's our third debut this week. It comes courtesy of the couple and the band known as White Horse. And would you believe that White Horse, aka Luke Doucette and Melissa McClellan, have been galloping through our Canadian music scene now for 15 years? Their brand new single also received the most online votes this past week. It's called Pure Poetry, and it enters your countdown at an eloquent number 18.

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0: All right, that song debuted on last week's countdown. That is the new home run anthem for the Toronto Blue Jays. It's a song fittingly called Leather Jacket, which is what they put on every time they cross home plate after hitting a home run. And it is from Jimmy, a singer originally out of St. Albert, Alberta. This week, Leather Jacket hits a dinger, soaring up three spots to slide home safe into number 17. I'm Grant Lawrence. This is the CBC Music Top 20. And now I have to throw you a bit of a curveball. We need to round the bases of the top 20 at a George Springer-like speed if we want to get you to our home plate on time, aka number one. So here's our big swing through the songs coming in at 16 to 14.
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0: Going Gone from Josiah and the Bonnevilles is going up two spots to number.

0: two spots and puckering up to number 15. It's Tell My Lips from Angelique.
1: Just please don't tell my.
0: And Broken Social Scene collectively moves up three spots to number 14 with Only the Good I Keep.

0: 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Counting down the 20 hottest tracks of the week.
1: I'm Grant Lawrence. Still to come, number one. So the big question this week is, will Olivia Rodrigo and her current strat

stratospheric hit song, Drop Dead, be able to continue her reign over the number one position on this chart for 3 weeks straight? Or will that new worldly Gorillaz hit take over at number one? Or how about Joel Plaskett's new rock and roll heat seeker? Or Prince Edward Island singer-songwriter Logan Richard is also getting really close to the top as well. You will need to stick around with me until the end of the hour to find out who takes number one this week. But right now, up next, it's the new single from Vancouver hitmaker Baby No Money. The internet rapping star has a new song called Round and Round. It's our highest jumper on the chart this week, leaping up a massive 7 spots to number 13. And yes, I just called him an internet rapper. Right here on your CBC.

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money, all about our unhealthy consumerism habits. Don't miss Stephen Sanchez lighting it up in Calgary on June 27th at Spruce Meadows. This week, Stephen Sanchez climbs three spots to number 12. I'm Grant Lawrence. 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Our email address is top20@cbc.ca, and you can use that email to ask us anything, just like Alex did in Vancouver, who just sent this in. Hey, Grant, I was standing near you at the recent Trans-Canada Highwaymen show at the Commodore Ballroom. What are the rules about coming up to CBC hosts that you've listened to for years and years? I didn't want to be that guy, so I left you alone. But wow, what a great show, huh? That is from Alex in Vancouver. Thank you, Alex. Yes, there are no rules when approaching CBC folk in public, though we hope that you will be kind and friendly. Things got a little hairy there in the COVID years, but thank you for that nice note. I appreciate it. Yeah, but yeah, Alex, anytime, come on up, say hi. That was an amazing show on Saturday night by the Trans-Canada Highwaymen in Vancouver. Stephen Page from the Bare Naked Ladies, Craig Northey from The Odds, Mo Berg from Pursuit of Happiness, and Chris Murphy from Sloan. You can't lose. That email again, top20@cbc.ca. Now up next is the latest single from American soul singers, the Womack Sisters. They will be headed out on the road in Canada this summer. Calgary on August 4th, Edmonton August 6th, Vancouver on the 9th, Toronto in September on the 20th. Absolute soul royalty for you right here. 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

0: is the Womack Sisters with their new single, sounding like it's driving right out of the summer in 1968 there. It's called Chauffeur. It's up two spots to take number 11. And yes, they are the Womacks, the daughters of Cecil and Lisa Womack, the nieces of Bobby Womack, and the granddaughters of Sam Cooke. I'm Grant Lawrence, and I don't know much about geometry, but what a wonderful world it would be if I could play you all 20 songs on this chart in full. But I'd be on the radio version of the Chain Gang if I tried it. So allow me to send you quickly, like Cupid, through this week's songs coming in at 10 to 6.
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0: $1 million ticket from Ottawa band Somersets flies up two spots to take number

Up a big four spots, it's I Know by Shub and Sebastian Gaskin, landing at number seven. And everything that you told of me, yeah. Baby, you got a hold on me. And Talk blasts up three spots to number six with

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1: And if you want to hear any of those tracks climb even further up this chart, our polls are open now. So you can have your say by voting for your favorites, cbcmusic.ca/top20vote. And we are getting you closer and closer to number one this week. Let's get you into the top five with Wolf Castle. Out of New Brunswick, Wolf Castle is also known as Tristan Grant. He has pretty much been making music since he could speak. And now, decades later, he's one of the most prominent voices to be coming out of the Don't Drive Through province. Wolf Castle's latest single features another talented voice from the East Coast, Jamila, out of Halifax. Their collab is called Water. This week it flows up three spots to soak into your top five at number five.

0: two spots to rock into number four. That is the late career hit from the Joel Plaskett Emergency. It's called Fill in the Blanks, and Joel's touring calendar doesn't have a lot of blanks on it this summer. He's playing festivals all over the country, and he is also taking part in the Festival of Small Halls in Ontario this fall. I'm Grant Lawrence. This is the CBC Music Top 20 as we hurtle towards the summer of 2026. And this next song could be a contender for Song of the Summer. We are getting into our hotly contested top three with the latest from Gorillaz. I love this song. It's my favorite on the chart this week. If you've listened to this show a lot, you know that I'm a sucker for any song with a whistling hook, and this one has a beauty. Orange County by Gorillaz swings up two spots to number three on your CBC Music Top 20.
1: You know the hardest thing

deserving number three. Now up next, wow, this song by PEI's Logan Richard has climbed up the top 20 so fast. And to Logan Richard's fan base,

summer. Catch him live across the country and into the fall. He'll be opening for the Crash Test Dummies this November. This is Yet to Let Me Down from 2026 East Coast Music Award winner, Logan.

All right, we counted Canadian streaming numbers and radio spins along with all of your votes. And now taking the top spot this week, it is Olivia Rodrigo again. The new album is called You Look Pretty Sad for a Girl So In Love, which is out with a bullet on June 12th. Listening parties have been set up at record stores across North America this weekend, so be sure to check with your local stores to see what's going down for your Rodrigo Rager. Drop Dead by Olivia Rodrigo is your number one song for a third straight week.

0: That is Olivia Rodrigo with Drop Dead. Your number one song again, 3 weeks straight on the CBC Music Top 20. And that was your CBC Music Top 20 for the week of June 11th, 2026. 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I'm Grant Lawrence. Meet you next week at the top.
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1: The CBC News is next, followed by As It Happens, the Midnight Edition.
2: A group of mayors say Mark Carney should treat solving homelessness as a nation-building project. And London, Ontario's mayor, Josh Morgan, says that will mean spending about $3.5 billion a year.
3: From CBC News, The World This Hour, I'm Mike Miles. An electrical incident at a BC water park Monday sent 12 middle school students to hospital with serious injuries. Cultus Park Administrator Andrew Stoltenberg says the kids were holding onto a metal railing waiting for a ride.
4: There's a queuing area at the bottom of that ride with railing, and when they made contact, that's where the incident occurred for a brief time. That's the space of time that there seemed to be an anomaly. That's what they're investigating right now.
3: While they do that, the park's closed for at least 48 hours. The local school district says the students are mostly in grades 6 and 7. They were on a field trip. They are in stable condition. The coach of Iran's World Cup team is accusing the U.S. of kicking them out of the country right after its Monday night match in Inglewood, California. Iran played to a 2-2 draw with New Zealand. Coach Amir Ahinoui says his players weren't allowed to do post-game recovery. Instead, they were ordered to fly to their camp in Tijuana, Mexico. Iran's presence at the Cup is controversial, drawing plenty of protesters for Monday's match. U.S. Vice President J.D. Vance says it's possible that Donald Trump could reveal details of the deal with Iran ahead of Friday's scheduled official signing.
5: He may decide to release the agreement sooner than that, but we have this formal ceremony on Friday, and that's when the president right now wants to release the memorandum.
3: Vance talking there on Fox News Monday night. He adds diplomatic protocols are a consideration into whether put out the memorandum of understanding aimed at ending 3.5 months of hostilities. The tentative agreement to end the U.S.-Iran war has Canada's Iranian community watching closely. Many were hoping Trump's war would take out Iran's regime altogether. Cameron McIntosh reports.
6: While there are a few details of the deal, at least so far, landing in France, Canadian Prime Minister Mark Carney welcomed word of a ceasefire.
7: I know President Trump has worked very hard.
6: Foreign Affairs Minister Anita Anand later adding if a ceasefire holds, there could be a role for Canada in keeping a regional peace, perhaps in the Strait of Hormuz.
8: This agreement is welcome because it will provide further stability.
6: Many are doubtful.
9: Well, I'm nervous because the players are so unstable.
6: Kaveh Shirouz is an Iranian-Canadian lawyer and rights activist.
9: But I don't see, regrettably, things getting much better for the Iranian people. All along, I think Iranians had hoped that this military action would topple the regime, and it has not.
6: Prior to the war, the regime cracked down on anti-government protests, killing tens of thousands. Many Iranian Canadians were hoping the U.S.-led war would topple the regime. Cameron McIntosh, CBC News, Winnipeg.
3: Toronto police have charged a 12-year-old boy with attempted murder in an alleged hit-and-run early Monday. They say an officer was hit by a vehicle after police tried to stop the driver. Another 12-year-old and a 13-year-old were also in the car. Christy Danette is with the Special Investigations Unit, Ontario's police watchdog.
10: There were multiple shots fired at the vehicle. The driver took off and abandoned the car a short distance away and then was apprehended on foot a short time later.
3: The boy's in hospital with serious but non-life-threatening injuries. The University of Calgary School of Public Policy will undertake an economic analysis of the cost of Alberta separating from Canada. The province commissioned the study, which must be completed by the end of summer. Martha Hall Findlay is director of the school. She says it'll be a big job to create an impartial, independent report about what's at stake and what it will cost before the October referendum.
11: The whole purpose of this is to get as much data and much evidence and as much objective analysis into the public domain so that Albertans have what they need to make the decisions that they need to make for themselves in October.
3: Hall Findlay says it's critical their analysis remains independent and impartial. She says the work will be separate from a new expert advisory panel led by economist Jack Mintz, reviewing the potential economic impacts of secession. That is The World This Hour. For CBC News, I'm Mike Miles.
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0: CBC Radio 1. I'm weather specialist Helena Mahalik with your south and central forecast. It will be a partly cloudy night. Non-severe thunderstorms are expected in southeastern Saskatchewan up into central areas. Risks include heavy rain with over 20 millimeters accumulation, 1 centimeter hail, and wind gusts up to 60 kilometers an hour. Overnight lows between 6 and 13 degrees with the coldest temperatures in southeastern Saskatchewan. There's also a 30% chance of showers overnight in the Battlefords.
1: Hello, I'm Neil Kirksall.
2: Good evening, I'm Lisa Bryn Rundle. This is As It Happens, the Midnight Edition.
1: Tonight, a force and a reckoning. Montreal police investigate their own amid allegations of racial profiling, discrimination, and violence. A community organizer tells us people should be shocked, but she is not surprised.
2: Offside, an Iranian-American football fanatic says he'll be in the stadium tonight in Los Angeles as Iran plays its first FIFA World Cup match, but he won't be cheering.
1: Deal breaker, while Donald Trump celebrates a ceasefire, a political scientist in Jerusalem tells us why Israelis from the left, right, and center are denouncing the agreement and the prime minister.
2: The Great Divide. A six-year-old in Windsor, Ontario, has been visiting the site of the Gordie Howe Bridge nearly every week, almost his entire life. And now he has a message for the powers that be.
1: National anthem. 15 years after its release, a Bosnian band's satirical song about immigrating to the U.S. is now a soccer anthem. The band tells us why fans think the new version is pitch perfect.
2: And radio gaggle. A store owner in Halifax tells us she can't keep her dapper porch geese in stock, thanks to an online revival of the replica bird trend. As It Happens, the Monday edition, radio that appreciates a geese offering.

0: Montreal's police force is embroiled in controversy after allegations of coordinated racist and discriminatory behavior by officers in Montréal Nord. In a late-night news conference on Friday, Police Chief Fadi Daguerre announced that 16 officers from a patrol team based at Station 39 have been removed from their duties for allegedly racially profiling Black and Arab residents during street stops. Here's Police Chief Daguerre speaking to CBC's Daybreak Montreal earlier today.
1: To be honest with you, I don't have a clear answer now because I'm looking into the whole path. Before they were police officer, when they become police officer, they passed all the criteria. So what happened between when they left the academy and what happened for the last week? That's what I'm trying to find out, the whole history.
0: Montreal Police Chief Fadi Daguerre. Cassandra Exumé is the general coordinator of Hoodstock, a Black-led community organization in the neighborhood that has been raising concerns about systemic discrimination for years. We reached her in Montreal.
2: Cassandra, this is a lot for people there to process. Shock is one word that the borough mayor used to describe how she's feeling about this. What words would you use to describe it?
3: Shock wouldn't be one because we've been having or hearing these stories for years. I will say frustrated, really frustrated to kind of see the other side of a police brutality, to hear that they are using hair that they took from people and celebrating. That is awful and outrageous. And for me, that's how I'm feeling right now. Right. Not shocked, but frustrated about the full picture that we're having today.
2: What you're mentioning there is one of the allegations, one of the most disturbing. A source told our Radio Canada colleagues that officers were allegedly keeping people's hair, pieces of their locks in particular, as, quote, trophies. And what I hear from what you're saying there is that certainly there was this piece that people have felt marginalized and targeted and are experiencing this, but to see it laid out like this so clearly, these allegations are shaking people deeply.
3: You know, I'm in Montreal North right now. People are pretty much saying that was a regular Friday for us. I think it's more shocking for maybe people from the media, from the outside world, who are not living those

0: injustice every day, but obviously it's disturbing. But sadly, it's part of their reality. And what's shocking, maybe for me as a community leader, is like I mentioned before, to have the full picture. It's really awful. And to kind of relieve what I lived in 2020, I was at stuck since February 2020, and I was there just right after George Floyd and the movement and the media coverage that we had, and kind of having a hope that, okay, something's going to change. But to have the conversation again with you 6 years later, it's really discouraging. Yeah.
1: How would you describe Montreal Nord to people who have not visited? You are not from there, but you've spent so much time working there.
0: So
1: Obviously,
0: much
1: you're very
0: time.
1: close to the community.
0: Yeah.
1: So how would you describe it?
0: That's where I met my husband. He was living in Montreal Nord. When we met, he was a volunteer just like me at Hoodstock. So it's really a place where I found love, I found solidarity, I found a career and a job that I really love, that I feel I have a purpose with. For me, it's a neighborhood where every neighbor knows each other. They are taking care of each other. The work that community organizations are doing is incredible. We're doing a lot with nothing, and we're always begging for more money because our population are facing so many social inequalities, but yet we're doing a lot with the least that we have. But the beauty of Montreal Nord cannot outshine also what we're hearing today, the fact that we have instances like the police who are targeting our youth and targeting people who are Black and who are from racialized community, and are doing their best to kind of make them less than human. That's the reality that we're living with also.
1: The police chief pulled these officers from patrol duties, as we know. There's a criminal investigation underway. We'll play for you and our listeners a little bit more of what the chief told Daybreak Coast, our colleague Sean Henry, this morning.
2: To be honest with you, what we did Friday night to dismantle the whole group never happened in the history of this SPVM. So we are showing that we are very serious about our engagement, and there's going to be consequences. So there's some part of them are discouraged, and the other part is like, okay, finally, something's happening.
1: Does it feel to you, Cassandra, that finally something is happening, that the work you and others have done, that there's a change now?
0: I will say that if there's a complete end to the process, if there's a full independent investigation where we'll have a transparency, because for me, that's just the first step. Because what I've learned, and from my understanding, some officers can go back to maybe not be close to the community, but still keep their job. And for me, that's unacceptable. So I will talk about hope when the whole story will be completely shown, and when more stories will come out, not only from the Petit Cutrent Neuf, but from other, well, from the whole SPVM. And also when justice will be really served. Because while I was walking outside, I was talking with other people who are saying, well, we're afraid to speak out. So for me, hope is a big word. I will wait for the full process to be done. Yeah.
1: The fact that according to our colleagues reporting, that this investigation, in part is coming now because of internal reports from other police officers. The fact that the borough mayor, Christine Black, was quite emotional when she spoke about this as well. Some of that might feel different to people watching, because we don't usually hear about that kind of internal reporting or seeing politicians get emotional. Does that suggest to you that this time might be different?
0: I think emotions are just a start. We're looking for action because we can cry, but if there's no action and full-on accountability and responsibility behind those emotions, for me, it's just pretty much noise. I was there during the weekend. I'm here today. People are doing their life like they youth when they're to their school, and people are talking and walking and driving. For them, it's really just, like I said, their reality. For us as community leader, we're talking about the fact that the police cannot investigate on the police. We need independent investigation. We need to recognize the fact that there are social inequalities that are related to economic inequalities. And if we're not taking care of those issues, the result is that people like the police officers have more power than the community. Those are the same thing that we've been saying for almost 20 years.
1: Cassandra, I'm very glad.

0: Glad we could speak. Thank you for this.
1: Same here. Thank you very much.
2: Cassandra Exumé is the general coordinator of Hoodstock, a Black-led community organization in Montréal-Nord. That's where we reached her.

0: Donald Trump is taking a victory lap, basking in praise from fellow Republicans for finally ending the war in Iran. He seemed less keen on talking about the war's toll in lives, dollars, and diplomacy. The framework agreement between the U.S. and Iran hasn't been officially released, but reportedly calls for hostilities to end and, crucially, reopening the Strait of Hormuz to shipping. For Israel, the main U.S. partner in the war, reaction has been far from positive. Benjamin Netanyahu's own supporters denounced the deal, and many on the right urged the prime minister to continue the country's military action in Lebanon. Gael Tashir is a political scientist at Hebrew University. We reached her in Jerusalem.
1: Gael, in a nutshell, how would you describe to our listeners how people across Israel are feeling about this deal?
2: This deal comes to Israelis as a colossal disaster, really, because Netanyahu promised four very precise promises coming from the conflict between Israel and Iran, and none of them was actually achieved. So Israelis see that as a disaster.
1: And it's notable that it's coming across the political spectrum. But let's start with on the right. Even members of Netanyahu's own coalition are upset about this. What do you make of that?
2: So Netanyahu just had a speech to the citizens of Israel, mm-hmm. in which he tried to portray the deal with Iran as a great success. The cleavage between the way that he presented it on camera and between how Israelis actually experience the deal, I think tells us a lot. And in a nutshell, what Netanyahu is saying tonight is that he has no idea how the agreement between the U.S. And Iran is going to look like, but he presents himself as the leader of Israel that took it away from colossal extermination by nuclear bombs from mm-hmm. Iran. And of course, this way of presenting it says to Israelis that Netanyahu is not actually telling the truth to the Israeli people.
1: Some of the things, just to let our listeners know, the speech just happened. He said that he and the U.S. president sometimes don't see eye to eye, and that even with this deal, quote, Iran will not have nuclear weapons, unquote. There were other things he said as well. But if the intended effect was to shore up his base and convince them that everything is all right, or as he intended it would be in the aftermath of this conflict, did it work?
2: There's a great distinction between his own media, in which he will probably come out as the great leader, and the main public media in Israel, which sees embarrassingly the lies that Netanyahu actually told in his speech today. He sees himself as the savior of Israelis from a nuclear disaster, while at the same time he's saying that he does not even know the details of the Trump deal with Iran. So this gap actually tells us that there is a problem. And the point that you raised, that Netanyahu says about himself that his relationship with Trump are great relationship, is the weakest point in his argument, because we know that Trump went publicly saying very degrading things about Netanyahu, and Netanyahu tried to basically explain this gap. But I think, you know, listening to what Trump was saying, it's clear that the relationship are at a low point.
1: Given that specific part of that relationship, you know, when we hear Netanyahu talking about military action in Lebanon in this latest speech, saying troops are going to remain in what is

0: Israel calls, quote, security zones there. There were new strikes on Lebanon, rockets and drones fired at Israeli forces by Hezbollah as well. So how long do you think that can continue if that is the state of the relationship between Israel and the U.S. right now, or its leaders at least?
1: I think Israel is at a crossroad, and I think Netanyahu has to make a decision, because it could turn a corner and go with President Trump into different set of relationship between Israel and its neighbors. Given that Netanyahu's coalition is very, very extremist, it may be the case that his political survival is going to come in the way of that and not enable a different path of peace between Israel and Lebanon. And also because Netanyahu himself is under trial and he has to remain a prime minister, it may mean that he is going to choose not the path of peace, but the path of continuous war.
0: How do you see this being resolved, these conflicts, ultimately?
1: I think that Trump has moved away from the military campaign against Iran, which could have been solved in a kind of a new Middle Eastern deal with the Gulf states and Israel, to an economic kind of campaign. And his interest is in the economy and the oil prices. So I think Trump is going to lose interest unless he can try to gain some sort of peace agreement between Israel and Lebanon. And I think, again, this might be some sort of opening gate for Netanyahu to change the route that he was leading Israel so far. And since we have elections coming up in Israel, he may try to follow this path and to try to gain some sort of normalization with the Lebanese government, which is against the Hezbollah terrorist organization. Mm-hmm. And that could show some sort of future to Israel and its neighbors.
0: I wanted to ask you about that fall election. What kind of a challenge is he going to be facing given the moment we're in right now?
1: You know, Netanyahu had a set plan for this election. He was supposed to have a very quick and resounding win over Iran with the U.S. and then have Trump endorse his election and then have an early election in which he wins. It failed miserably because the campaign in with Iran actually deteriorated. Trump is now crossed with Netanyahu, and therefore Netanyahu is at his weakest political point ever in Israeli elections. But what is clear is that Netanyahu understands that he is at the weakest point, and he tries to retell the narrative of what happened between Israel and Iran as a narrative of a win. As it stands now, Netanyahu is not going to win the next election, and this is going to be the last term of Netanyahu.
0: Gail, I appreciate this. Thank you.
1: Sure. Thank you.
2: Gail Telshir is a political scientist at Hebrew University. She was in Jerusalem.

On Thursday, Bosnia and Herzegovina will play its second match of the FIFA World Cup. And as the team meets Switzerland on the pitch in Los Angeles, soccer fans will hear the country's national anthem play inside the stadium. But another song has made its way into the Bosnian zeitgeist, too, becoming the unofficial anthem for the World Cup. Hi.

0: in the World Cup. Brano Jakubovic and Vedran Mojagic are founding members of the band. We reached them in Sarajevo.
1: Vedran, when you and the band put out the song in its original form 15 years ago now, did you ever imagine you would be talking about it as a connection to the World Cup?
2: Actually, no. We had no idea and no plan. Even though some of the people accuse us that we have some prophetic things in our songs, and that we somehow, like Simpsons, managed to get the future right. So we didn't have any clue that 15 years later the song will have its second incarnation in this football context.
1: And Brano, how did it come to have this second incarnation? What changed?
3: It had nothing to do with us, basically. It was just football and football fans. During the game against Wales in Cardiff, this group of hardcore football fans from Bosnia, they just made this big banner and show it on the game. And it said, "I am from Bosnia, take me to America." They just use it as a joke for the audience and for the players, because nobody really kind of hoped that we'll be on the World Cup, because after Wales we had big Italy to win. So yeah, it was kind of, you know, semi-Bosnian dark humor joke.
2: So basically we recorded it with mobile phone and just put it on social networks that exact moment with the song underneath, and it went viral from there.
1: So it exploded.
2: From that moment on, we don't have any clue how it ended up in this moment.
3: No, actually the important thing is that Bosnia won that game, so everybody was kind of in some kind of ecstasy, and it just, they just pick up the song and this video, and it went completely mental from that moment.
2: Yeah, it ended up after the Italy game.
1: Yeah,
2: it ended up like with football players crushing the press conference of the manager Barbarese, singing this song, and they took him out, and they sang the song in the bus on the way to this big open air celebration. with tens of thousands of people who were also singing this song. So it basically became an anthem before, like, we knew it was happening.
1: An accidental anthem that started as an anthem about something else. So Vedran, back in 2011, what was your intent, the band's intent, when you first released USA?
2: But it's like we like to play with stereotypes a lot, and this was the very stereotypical and satirical take on immigration and migration, because Bosnia is like the country of, in this moment, the one of the biggest country of immigrants, because like half of the population lives abroad, either for economic reasons or as they left as war refugees in the 90s. So it is just like very naive story of the guy from the Balkans who is having his vision of American dream, and he wants to escape the awful reality of his home country and have like beautiful life somewhere else. And during the course of the song, he realized that grass is not greener in the neighbor's courtyard, and that there is no place like motherland. So he turns back and goes back home. So this was the original intent.
1: So then this new version of the song, obviously, it focuses heavily on football or soccer. And one goal in particular that lets us into how fans still feel. This was a 2014 goal. You scored against Nigeria. It was ruled offside. Bosnia loses that match. The fact that it's still in there in the song.
3: Yeah, that's this. That what happened in Brazil that year.
1: Yeah.
3: And this particular non-existing offside, I have to say again, it's kind of national trauma here. So we have to put it in a song and kind of heal that wound forever.
1: Yeah, and
3: I want to come back to the original song, because I think original song is now more precise than 15 years ago, because right now there is a lot of Bosnians actually coming from states back home, because, you know, it just gets worse and worse every year for them because of the new administration there. So I think today song is more on point than 15 years ago.
1: How did you both feel about the match with Canada and the team's chances this World Cup?
2: I mean, it was big psychological

0: full pressure just watching the game, and I can imagine how the players felt on a field.
1: I don't know. For me, it was very important that there was no non-existing offsides. That's the only thing that I was hoping
2: that
1: for.
2: That was an achievement. It's true. And we watched that video. I think everyone's in agreement. Is in agreement.
0: But now with these referees, with the RoboCup technology, there's no way that offside gonna be non-existent.
2: What
1: there is, because yeah. if you watch the Switzerland game, you could see the same thing.
2: That's what are your hopes for the song now?
1: Our song is out of our hands and out of our control, basically doesn't belong to us anymore. This is the dream come true for every musician, that your song becomes something else and kind of, you know, people's song. So yeah. We don't even have a clue, because there is possibility that our team will go to the second round, which would be equal for us as a winning the World Cup. So if this happened, I don't know. I cannot even imagine what will happen in our home country.
2: Brano, Vedran, a pleasure speaking with you both. Thank you.
1: Thank you very much for having us.
3: Brano Jakubovic and Vedran Mojegic are members of the band Dubioza Collective. They were in Sarajevo. Hi.

0: Tonight, for the first time in World Cup history, a qualifying country is playing a match while at war with the nation hosting the game. Iran plays New Zealand in Los Angeles, or as it's known to its huge Iranian-American community, Tarangelis. It's a complicated moment with Iran's national team representing the hopes and dreams of some football fans and the repressive regime of the Iranian Islamic Republic for others. And today, FIFA's ban on the pre-revolutionary flag of Iran was upheld in a California court, meaning the flag featuring an emblem of a lion and the sun is officially barred from the stadium. Masoud Ahmadi plays in a 60-and-over Iranian football league in Orange County, California. We reached him in Los Angeles.
1: Masoud, there are protests, as you know, against the Iranian team happening today. Then that same team is playing its first match of this FIFA World Cup tonight. Where do you plan to be?
2: Well, I'm going to be at the stadium in about 1 hour. And we're going to have a demonstration in the outside of the stadium. And along with at least minimum 3,000 to 4,000 people with 10,000 flags of lion and sun that we're taking with us.
1: And then what does that mean for the game? Are you going to the game?
2: And then we're going to the game and we're going to take the flags with us inside of the stadium.
1: Why did you want to be at both?
2: Because we want people to hear our voice and to see our flags and let them know this is the team that is there right now is the government.

0: defense team is not a people team.
1: You mentioned the flag. What are your plans if you are not allowed to go inside with that flag or that emblem on even, you know, your t-shirts?
0: We're going to try to carry it in, and we're going to hide the flag to take it inside. And if they take it from us, we're going to grab another one. We got about 5,000 people inside. So from all over the stadium, we have people sitting at different seats so we can show the flags.
1: So much of the enjoyment, and I know obviously you play it, you love this sport, you love football. Will you be cheering for any of the players, the Iranian players, when you're inside that stadium?
0: No, I won't. I want to be the voice of people that got killed with this government, voice of the people that were in the soccer field that got killed with the government. And this is not an Iranian true soccer team that's coming here today.
1: What would you say to those who say these players are playing a sport they love? They may not agree with what the government is doing, but they're in this situation.
0: There are most of these people, they're from Sepah, which is called one of the organization in the government that everybody is familiar with. They went to the Sepah, and we have seen their video, we have seen their picture. If you're not with this regime and with this government, you will not play on that team.
1: So you're saying if the choice is between appearing to support this government or living out their own personal World Cup dreams, the decision for you is clear what they should choose?
0: Absolutely. To not go with this government.
1: As we've talked about before on our program, no diaspora is a monolith. There's a range of opinions, certainly, and it's complicated for a lot of people in the Iranian diaspora as well, not just in the United States. When you speak to other Iranian Americans, football fans in particular, what kinds of things are you hearing, the range of thoughts on this?
0: It's the sad story. It's a sad day for all of us. And we love to be cheering our team, but unfortunately, whoever is going there, because the people that I know, that I am in contact in Los Angeles area, they're all going there because they want other people in this country or other country comes to the World Cup know that we are there to raise our voice and our concern. This is not our team.
1: For those who, for them personally, they can separate it, they want to go and try to enjoy the game as an Iranian American, but they feel differently than you do, what kind of dynamic might that make for in the stands today?
0: Well, this is a free country, as it should be. You know, I mean, you are welcome for your belief and go there and cheer if you like. No one gonna tell you do not cheer for them. But we are there to let FIFA know that they are not fair. FIFA is not fair. FIFA talks about gathering people together and making politics and sport different things. But that's not FIFA doing now. FIFA is actually against that. FIFA is not, you know, letting people be free and, you know, voice their opinion.
1: In terms of the timing, you know, as our listeners have been hearing in our other conversations on the show, this is the same day, this game is happening on the same day that, you know, we're learning more about this potential deal between the U.S. administration and Iran. Does that change things for you at all on this day? How are you feeling about that deal?
0: Not at all. Because there is no deal. That you cannot trust the Iranian government. Iranian governments have never, ever came through something that you can trust on them. I know those I know people in that government. I personally was promised to go back to my country and there's nothing is going to happen to me. And I went back to the country to visit my family and they took me and I was in jail for a month just to go there, visit my family. And finally, they let me get out.
1: So was that the last time you went back to Iran?
0: Yes.
1: Yes, it was.
0: This was 1998.
1: That's a long time. That's a long time.
0: Yeah.
1: It can be so, all of these World Cup matches for people living in diasporas can be really emotional, I know personally, and in a good way, it can be fun. But when you're talking about this moment for you personally, you haven't been back since the late 90s, under different circumstances.

0: I mean, this is the first World Cup match for Team Iran on American soil, but you can't be excited about it in the way that you might have under different circumstances.
1: Oh, fortunately not. And I want to take my, I am taking my daughter. Mm-hmm. I want her to have a World Cup experience, but unfortunately, this is not a true enjoyment for us, but we cannot not go. We wanted to go. We go there because we want to hear our other people hear our voice, and my daughter is going to be part of that. I'm so thankful for that, that she can be with me during this hard time.
0: I'm glad we could speak, Masoud. Thank you for this.
1: Thank you so much. I appreciate your time.
2: Masoud Ahmadi is an Iranian-American football fan. We reached him in Los Angeles earlier today.

0: In the eyes of the UK government, a pro-Palestine protest group is a terror organization. And today, an appeals court said it could remain that way. Earlier this year, a group called Palestine Action successfully convinced the High Court that the designation breached the right to protest. But the Court of Appeal has disagreed. On Friday, four members of the group were also sentenced after causing damage at the offices of an Israeli-based defense firm. That was the first time that convictions for criminal damage were designated as connected to terrorism. Back in February, As It Happens guest host Nora Young spoke with the UK director of Human Rights Watch, Yasmin Ahmed, after the initial High Court ruling in favor of Palestine Action. Here's part of that interview from our archives.
1: The terrorism law, as it's drafted in the UK, is extremely broad. But what also the definition of terrorism does, it means that anyone that's seen as supporting or otherwise involved in the organisation, or in fact seen as supporting the organisation, is also captured by the ban and themselves are then engaging in terrorist activity that is also unlawful. So what we had is over 2,700 people, most of whom were holding up signs that said they support Palestine Action, were arrested on the streets of the United Kingdom. And I personally know a number of those individuals, and a number of them have been charged with offences. And their sentence, they could be in prison for up to 14 years for doing so. So it really highlights the inappropriate nature of using terrorism legislation for what is, for example, to respond to maybe criminal damage by a direct action protest group.
2: And from Human Rights Watch's perspective, can you talk a bit about what your concerns are about arresting and charging people for displaying signs?
1: Yeah, indeed. I mean, fundamentally, what the problem for us is that there is a fundamental right in international human rights law, and in fact, it's fundamental to any democratic society to be able to have your voice heard, to be able to protest, and to be able to assemble and speak. And essentially, what this does, what this the misappropriation of terrorism law does, is it means that people are not able to do that, and also It's a huge chilling effect on people as well. And as we have constantly been reminding this government, had this approach been taken when the suffragettes were trying to ensure that women had the right to vote, or in fact anti-apartheid activists were taking acts of civil disobedience, they, under this government, would likely have been deemed terrorists under this legislation. So it's extremely worrying from a human rights perspective. And I must say, as Human Rights Watch, we document repression in the name of counterterrorism all over the world. I mean, from Turkey to Egypt to Hungary. We did not expect that we would see this on the streets of the United Kingdom being done in the name of the British government.
0: From our archives, that was Human Rights Watch UK Director Yasmin Ahmed speaking to As It Happens guest host Nora Young.

0: There are a lot of people who want to see the Gordie Howe International Bridge open sometime soon, but perhaps no one more than 6-year-old Lucas Laguerre. Since he was 2, the Windsor native has been visiting the site of the bridge pretty much every week as construction was underway. His grandparents discovered a side road close to the bridge, so they would park there and let Lucas check in on the progress. And like so many others, he can't wait to actually use the bridge to get from Windsor to Detroit. CBC reporter Jennifer LaGrassa caught up with Lucas and his grandparents at the bridge on Friday on what was supposed to be opening day.
1: Going out on adventures, we'd pick them up on Fridays, we'd take care of them, and that we'd also always go out on an adventure somewhere. When the bridge came along, the towers were coming up, we spotted them and said, oh, let's go look at that. So it became a weekly thing. As the bridge progressed, we'd see the staging going out, and we come down and take a look at it.
2: Every Friday on our way in from Amherstburg, as soon as he spotted the towers, he'd say, okay, let's go to the bridge. And that was how it started. It became an every Friday thing, and then we just started documenting with pictures. So it was fun.
3: Lucas, why did you want to come out and see the bridge every time? What was it about the bridge?
4: Well, because there's a hockey player that I really like, and he's one of my favorites.
3: What's his name?
4: Gordie Howe.
3: What was the coolest part for you? What was the moment that you were like, wow, this is really awesome to see?
4: Well, there was two elevators, and I saw get them to go up and down the building, which was cool for me. We saw the crane hold the last piece together. I know how much cables there are.
3: Oh, tell me, how many?
4: 216. On each side, there's 108. There's so many lights on there.
3: How many lights?
4: I forget.
1: A lot.
4: Six thousand lights.
3: Today was supposed to be the day that they maybe opened the bridge, but it's not happening today. So how do you feel about that?
4: Sad.
3: Why do you feel sad?
4: I really want to go on the bridge.
3: Do you think you'll go when it does open? You'll cross over?
4: Yeah.
3: And what do you think you'll be most excited for when you do that?
4: Because I get to see a lot of things from down below.
2: How did you tell us that you wanted to cross the bridge the very first time?
4: By a bicycle, because by car it's a little faster, and I like to see more stuff when they're going slow. I have a new bike that's easy for me to ride it. I may want to go on it on a long trip on the bridge.
0: 6-year-old Lucas Laguerre and his grandparents, Jeff and Sharon Marshall, speaking with the CBC's Jennifer LaGrassa.

0: Listen, garden gnomes are great. We've covered many a gnome on this show and are demonstrably pro-gnome. So remember that when I tell you that gnomes are out when it comes to hot front-of-house decor. And porch geese are in. Geese are taking over porches across Canada and the U.S., dressed up in all kinds of outfits and proudly showcased outside their homes. And now porch geese are making a particularly strong comeback in Atlantic Canada, where the ornaments were last popular in the 1980s. Veronica Ribble is a district manager at Wheaton's, a home decor chain that sells porch geese. We reached her in Halifax.
1: Veronica, what do you think? Do you think this obsession, this frenzy, is going to end anytime soon?
2: I don't think it's going to end anytime soon. I think the more people see them out there, and the hype, our emails are still blowing up on the pre-orders. So
1: wow, how many on the list for pre-orders?
2: Well, we've gone through about 1,000. We've got we're averaging about 20 to 30 a day, and we've just pre-ordered another 1,000. So we should hopefully be able to keep up with the demand through till Christmas.
1: Let's hope. And you have some on display for sale in the store already, right? How many are there?
2: We do, but they, as fast as we put them out,

0: I think we started with 40 and I'm down to 2.
1: For our listeners who aren't aware of this madness currently, this love of these porch geese, what do the ones you sell look like?
0: They really do look like

0: inches tall. So if you actually get onto the porch, you could see his lovely little orange feet and orange beak. So,
1: do they have outfits? Do people customize them, buy them from you?
0: It's kind of all over the place. So for so we haven't been able to stock as many outfits as we have geese. But again, they keep coming in. We've had a cowboy. We've had a bride and groom.
1: Sure.
0: We had a cute little one that looked like a girl, like she was getting ready for bath time, like with her terry towel and headscarf and stuff like that. We've got pumpkins coming and Christmas ones. So lots, but there is a lot of online groups, and there are people that are actually making, sewing clothes for their kitty to totally personalize it. So
1: Giddy is the name of the geese you sell.
0: Yes.
1: Yeah.
0: So we carry the official Giddy. Yep.
1: Okay. And what do people get if they're getting a Giddy as opposed to an unofficial one?
0: Well, it's just that it's metal. It actually has, if I can say, an opening in the bottom. It's a plug, actually. So for a lot of people, you can fill it up with sand. So it actually holds it down on your porch so it won't fly away. There are other ones out there that are plastic. We've seen some that are ceramic. So there are different mediums. They're just different, right?
1: Our listeners heard in the introduction that there's a bit of history, that there's been excitement around them before. Where did it all get started from, as far as you know?
0: Well, as far as I know, any kind, I've been educated myself too. So from what I understand, they were saying that it actually, geese can be quite territorial, and geese drop a lot of, if we can say, poops. So for a lot of people that didn't want that, you know, on their yards and stuff like that, that's how it started. They would place a fake goose on the lawn, which would keep the other geese, which would keep the droppings off their lawn. So I think from there, it became, I think, just a decorative ornament, because obviously not everybody had to worry about a geese.
1: Sure.
0: So I think they just became sort of like how popular garden gnomes got at one time.
1: Yeah, that's what I was thinking about. Sure.
0: We kind of equate it to, it's like the, a little bit like everybody went through Cabbage Patch dolls. That's what Giddy the Geese is.
1: For adults or Labubu, we talked
0: for
1: about
0: adults.
1: Before, the people hanging them on their purses.
0: Families are loving it because a lot of parents are buying it because, like we had one customer, she's got four boys. Mm-hmm. So she's got her, you know, her Giddy the Goose, and she's only buying boy outfits. And, you know, her kids are having a blast dressing them up like a cowboy and whatever else they've got them. I think she was trying to get a Spider-Man outfit for it. Like, do you know what I mean? So it's quite cute.
1: Keeping up with the Giddies. Why do you think it's making a comeback now, and particularly in the Maritimes?
0: I think everybody's looking for a little ray of sunshine. And there's not one customer who doesn't pick up their Giddy and is just beaming. Like, I mean, absolutely beaming with excitement. It's just adding a little bit of happiness, if that's porch happiness.
1: But these are not Canada geese, we should say. We know about their droppings and how territorial and tough they can be.
0: And we have sold true Canadian geese that look live, and they've always been very popular. Mm-hmm. But I think there's something about the white. It's just neutral. Giddy looks great on any porch, no matter what kind of door color or house trimming you have. The white seems to work with everything.
1: But you don't have a Giddy yet. Is it just a matter of time, or is this a decision you've made for yourself to stand out?
0: I live in an apartment, I don't really have them. I guess I could put one on my balcony, but right now the staff, we're trying to stop them from buying them at the moment just to meet the demand through the public right now.
1: But you're also going to start a contest, if you haven't already, is that right?
0: That's correct. So for online right now, we will ask people to show us your Giddy dressed up, and we're actually going to draw one winner. We'll actually win four official Giddy outfits of their choosing.
1: Do you have any favorites right now of the outfits you've seen?
0: I thought the bride and groom was absolutely adorable. The boy one, he's like a black tux. He's got the little black bow tie, and she has a little white lace dress. And I just thought, for anybody that was getting married or engagement parties or stuff like that, that'd be a really cute decor piece.
1: Veronica, a pleasure speaking with you. Good luck keeping up with all.

0: of it.
1: Thank you very much.
2: Veronica Ribble is a district manager at Wheaton's, a home decor chain that sells porch geese. She was in Halifax.

0: For many athletes, representing their country on the national stage is among the highest of honors. But when those athletes are former refugees, the idea of home can be infinitely more complicated. A new mural at the UN building in New York explores that dynamic, painted by Vancouver-based artist Carling Jackson. It's called Uprooted to Unstoppable. It features 11 professional soccer players, all of whom are former refugees or have a connection to forced displacement. Among them is Team Canada captain Alfonso Davies. For Ms. Jackson, the exhibit was a dream come true.
1: It's been my dream since I was like 8 to work with the United Nations.
2: Wow.
1: As soon as I learned about human rights and injustices, I was all in.
2: Wow. Yeah. And so the 11 players, they're all depicted as adults there. Mm-hmm. And we see children standing in front of them, almost the way you would see, you know, soccer players when they enter a stadium would have, you know, a child player with them.
1: Yeah.
2: These are their younger selves?
1: These are them. Yeah.
2: Wow.
1: It was, they were trying to come up with a concept that had children, that had World Cup players, that talked about, you know, forced displacement, refugees. There's also war in the background. And so I thought it'd be really meaningful and that every person in the world that sees it can relate in some way. And I knew the players would love it because 7 of them didn't have any photos from when they were little. So I had to like use a bit of technology, and then I painted their adult self first and then like drew inspiration from their adult to, I don't know, it was an unconscious thing.
2: So you just had to imagine what they were like.
1: Yeah, but like this was the heart of my inspiration. Like this is why I was born to be an artist. So it was not like I worked like 14, 16 hours a day. I had 5 weeks to paint it, 22 faces. So it just, I came alive doing it, if that makes sense.
2: And as part of this, you also heard the personal stories of all of these athletes.
1: Yeah, a lot of them. That's what I drew inspiration from as I was painting them. So people who have, like, inside the UN, I was watching people stop and look at the piece, and there were former refugees who were really emotional, people who work with refugees, and you can feel kind of the emotion of each child and athlete. And for the adult version of them, I actually used mostly photos from them singing their national anthem. So as if they're,
2: oh my gosh.
1: Yeah, so the emotion in Davy's face as he's singing for Canada, Ali Alhamadi as he's singing for Iraq, Eduardo Camavinga, France. So yeah.
2: Did you hear, you know, the stories of their childhood, stories of their struggle?
1: Some of them, yeah. A good number of them were born directly into refugee camps, including Davies.
2: And, oh my gosh.
1: Yeah, and then just they found a place and a home through football, which is really beautiful. It's the most played and watched sport in the world, so it has a magic to it, I think.
2: Well, and that's it. I mean, if you have a ball, you know, you've got a soccer game.
1: Yeah.
2: And your own soccer past, I mean, that how long did you play?
1: Since I was 4 to 22. And
2: wow.
1: Then I had 2 major injuries, my knee and my back. And then I was forced to retire, and I love football more than anything. So it was, now being back in the game as an artist is just like a dream come true.
0: That's Vancouver-based artist Carling Jackson. She was speaking to the CBC's Stephen Quinn about her new mural, Uprooted to Unstoppable. It's at the United Nations building in New York, but a replica of the mural can also be seen at Toronto's Union Station. We're now at the end of As It Happens, the Midnight Edition. Coming up next on CBC Radio 1, the news.
3: As It Happens, the Midnight Edition will be back again for you tomorrow. I'm Neil Kirksall. Thanks for listening.
0: And I'm Lisa Brin-Rundle. Good night.

0: Across four continents and 13 countries, the world's most elite athletes will compete in intense, high-level events in the Diamond League. Watch Marco Arop, Femke Bol, Julian Alfred, Faith Kipyegon, and Carsten Warholm push their limits across 15 different events. Don't miss Diamond League Track and Field all season long on CBC and CBC Gem.
1: From CBC News, The World This Hour, I'm Mike Miles. It was supposed to be a fun end-of-year school trip. Instead, 12

0: 12 grade 6 and 7 students ended up in hospital, injured in an electrical incident at a popular water park near Chilliwack, B.C. Caroline Bargoot with that story.
1: I was looking forward to going, but like now, I don't even know if I want to go.
2: 14-year-old Michael Deary is supposed to go to Cultus Lake Water Park on a field trip with his school next week. Now that trip is up in the air after 12 kids from another school were injured in an electrical incident on Monday. The kids are believed to be between the ages of 10 and 12. Emergency services wouldn't say what type of injuries they sustained, only that they are in stable condition with serious injuries. The park's chief administrative officer, Andrew Stuenberg, says the kids were waiting in line to get onto one of the water slides when a handrail was somehow electrified.
3: They were not in the water. They were not on the ride. It was a queuing area.
2: The park is now closed while WorkSafe BC conducts a thorough investigation to determine exactly how the incident happened. Park officials say the facility will not reopen until it's deemed safe. Caroline Bargoot, CBC News, Cultus Lake, BC.
0: Iran's first World Cup match ended in a 2-2 draw against New Zealand. It was played in a Los Angeles suburb following months of war with the U.S. Lindsay Duncombe was there among Iranians outside the stadium.
4: Islamic Republic terrorists!
5: Carmen Benjamin maneuvers her wheelchair past protesters as she leaves the Los Angeles stadium. Like those protesters, she sees the Iranian national soccer team as a tool of the Islamic regime, the one she fled decades ago.
6: So we were against the team, and there were lots of supporters for Iran's, against Iran's team.
5: Benjamin snuck in the sun and lion flag, a symbol of pre-revolutionary Iran. FIFA bans political symbols, and the Iranian national team had said it would stop play if the sun and lion were visible.
7: How did it feel to see an Iranian team play in the United States?
8: You know, I don't agree with the regime, but I'm always Iranian, so you see your home team out there, you have to cheer for them, regardless of politics.
5: There is a small chance if both the United States and Iran finish second in their groups, the teams could face each other in the next round. Lindsay Duncombe, CBC News, Los Angeles.
0: A B-52 bomber on a test mission crashed and burned minutes after taking off at a U.S. airbase Monday in California.
9: Edwards Air Force Base experienced a horrible tragedy, and we lost 8 great Americans. And right now, our thoughts and prayers are with the families of those that lost their loved ones.
0: That's Deputy Commander James Hayes. He adds the B-52 was taking part in a radar modernization program. That aircraft entered service 70 years ago and has been used for conflicts from Vietnam to Iran. Hayes says the investigation could take up to 6 months. New research being presented today says the world's coral reefs, well, they're tougher than you think. And while climate change is turning up the heat on them, there's a chance to focus efforts on the strongest ones. Science reporter Anand Ram explains.
10: Coral reefs are often framed as ecosystems beyond saving. This research shows otherwise.
11: Emily Darling, director of coral conservation at the Wildlife Conservation Society, knows the difference between struggling coral and resilient ones.
10: There are 3 times more reefs that may be capable of surviving the climate crisis than previously thought.
11: From the Bahamas to the Philippines, the new study, currently under peer review, says there are reefs where corals can avoid, resist, and even recover from one of their greatest threats, extreme heat.
12: When you go down, they're all white.
11: Craig Dahlgren is executive director of the Perry Institute for Marine Science. He's seen how heat drives this coral bleaching. It's not a death sentence if there's relief, but a powerful El Nino is here. And then there's climate change.
10: Every degree of warming that we can avoid matters.
11: A call to action to save these coastal ecosystems that support marine life, boost fishing economies, and protect shorelines. Anand Ram, CBC News, Toronto.
0: And that is The World This Hour. For CBC News, I'm Mike Miles.
13: Hi, I'm Saroja Coelho. 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
14: Deal or no deal, tensions between the U.S. and Iran keep coming back to Iran's nuclear program.
15: If you corner a cat, it will act differently from a cat that is roaming free.
14: I'm Carolyn Beeler. Today, a look at what's realistic when it comes to Washington's desire to limit that program. Also on the

0: show Heather Cox Richardson, who writes Letters from an American on whether the United States is still a global beacon at 250.
1: I would say that we hope we will become one again.
0: Plus, right under our feet, yes, yours and mine, vast underground networks of fungi.
2: They're incredible. They're kind of beautiful, actually.
0: New research maps it all out for us. That's all ahead on The World. We don't know what's in the deal that the U.S. and Iran say they have reached to end their war. Not specifically, anyway. The text is supposed to be released after a formal signing on Friday. But it's safe to say the people of Iran will be directly affected by the details of any agreement. The world's Shirin Jafari reached out to Iranians to get the mood on the ground as they wait.
3: I reach Hasti on a busy street in Tehran. She's heading to her new job as a manager for a travel agency. She sounds less energetic than her usual self. We've been in touch for a while, messaging about the U.S.'s war on Iran. Like others in this story, Hasti asked that I only use her first name. Like the others, she worries that speaking with foreign media could get her into trouble with the government. Hasti tells me she lost her job during the war, but now, after weeks of living off of her savings, she's finally landed a new position. She says she's become numb to the news. At one point, she stopped following what's happening and went into survival mode. Same with so many around her, she says. She says one thing that is clear is that people don't want these leaders in power anymore. That won't change, even if the U.S. and Iran agree to a deal. President Trump started the war by saying that he wants to end the nearly five decades of the Islamic Republic. He told the protesters that help is on the way and that he's going to make Iran great again. Hasti says for her and other Iranians, those promises were a glimmer of hope. After decades of protesting the government without success, she thought maybe a military intervention would bring an end to the regime. But as the weeks went on and as the bombs dropped, regime change felt more and more out of reach.
4: امیدی به اینکه این آدم بخواد اکتی انجام بده و به کمک مردم ایران بیاد رو دیگه مردم این امید رو واقعا ندارن.
3: Today, people here don't believe that Trump can take any actions that would help bring change, she says. Mehdi, another Tehran resident, shares this sentiment.
5: این مدت خوشحالم بودم میگفتم که این جنگ فشار مضاعفی به ایران شاید بیاره. اولش امیدایی داشتم.
3: At first, I had some hope, he tells me. I thought maybe this war could put some pressure on the government. But now I have lost all hope of any change. Not only the war didn't bring down the government, he says, it seems to have emboldened it. The financial boost Iran will get from the unblocking of its assets will only help it rebuild its military arsenal and enrich those at the top. So much about the deal between the U.S. and Iran remains unclear. U.S. and Iranian officials say that they will make the memorandum of understanding official in a meeting in Geneva on Friday.
6: قبل از جنگ اتفاقی که وجود داشت این بود که به صورت یک دست حداقل این چیزی که
3: Majid tells me before the war, the supreme leader was the final decision maker in Iran. Any differences between the factions would be resolved with the leader's statement. But Israel killed the leader on the first day of the war in February. And now, Majid says, the disagreements seem to be taking longer to resolve, as word about a deal between the U.S. and Iran got around. A group of hardliners gathered near the foreign ministry in Tehran. Some also showed up on the streets in the northeastern city of Mashhad. They protested what they see as an appeasement. What about the blood of our leader, they chanted, demanding that the negotiators resign.
6: همونجور که تندروهای داخل ایران دنبال این نیستن که تفاهم ایجاد بشه و منافعشون در وجود
3: Majid says these demonstrations show that there is a long road to a final settlement between the U.S. and Iran. He says there are spoilers in Iran.

0: the US and in Israel. In all these places, there are people who benefit from war and tensions. They don't want a peace deal to go through. Majid has a 3-year-old son, and his family was displaced during the war. He says he can only hope for the tensions to ease.
1: الان دیگه ما مردم راستش میگم همه خسته شدن همه بیزار شدن از این اتفاقات
0: We're all tired, he says. Everyone is exhausted from grappling with wars, sanctions, and instability. All we want is to live in peace. For the world, I'm Shirin Jafari.
2: A key issue at the heart of this conflict is, of course, Iran's nuclear program. Sina Azodi knows its history well. He directs the Middle East Studies program at the George Washington University and has a new book out called Iran and the Bomb. I started by getting his reaction to the weekend's developments.
3: Both sides are really trying to hold their cards close to their chest. What we do know is that two things are going to be addressed. One is the issue of the highly enriched uranium, that 400 kilos of highly enriched uranium that is buried under the Fordo and Natanz nuclear facilities, and how Iran will address that issue, either by diluting it or by shipping it out. And the principle of uranium enrichment in Iran, which has been really the sticking issue between Iran and the United States for the past 30 years.
2: That is a great segue into our history conversation here. And I want to start with your personal connection to this topic. I understand your parents both worked on Iran's nuclear program when the Shah was in power before the Iranian Revolution. I'm curious, what were conversations about the nuclear program like when you were a kid? Like, what was your awareness about it?
3: I would see my father coming from work, and he was always busy working on things that he would write. And back then I remember 5 or 6, I didn't even know how to write in Persian, let alone English. But I would just try to draw the things that he drew on the paper. And that started my interest in the Iranian nuclear program. And as you said, my parents are both nuclear scientists, and they met at the Atomic Energy Organization of Iran.
2: Let's start at the beginning. When did Iran start its nuclear program?
3: The first agreement that Iran signed with the United States that addressed the nuclear issue was the 1957 agreement for peaceful uses of nuclear energy, under which the U.S. agreed that it would support Iran's peaceful nuclear program by providing it with some nuclear technology, a research reactor, which, by the way, is still operational, the Tehran Research Reactor. It is used actually for producing medical isotopes. That cooperation with Iran happened under the Eisenhower's Atoms for Peace, which was really a program by the Eisenhower administration to provide peaceful nuclear technology to the developing countries that were allies of the United States, that included Pakistan, Turkey, Israel, and of course Iran was included. Then Iran was simply too underdeveloped to be able to support a large nuclear program, so it was quite limited. And the Shah simply, and the people who were in the program, didn't know what they wanted from the nuclear program. The Shah simply wanted to show off to the regional countries that Iran is a Western-oriented country that has a nuclear program and the rest of them don't have any.
2: So at this time, in the 50s and 60s, the U.S. actually actively supported Iran's nuclear program and provided kind of the seed knowledge and technology for it.
3: That's right. The U.S. was supportive of it. Kissinger and Nixon and even Ford hailed the Shah's vision for bringing in nuclear energy as a replacement for fossil fuels.
2: How did the program shift after the Islamic Revolution in 1979?
3: Well, immediately after the 1979 revolution, anything that the Shah had done was bad. The Islamic Republic tried to distance itself. But by 1982, their views on the nuclear program and nuclear energy changed. And that's where and when Iran restarts its nuclear program. Because there was an Iran-Iraq war and the Iraqis, with the support of the United States, was using chemical weapons against Iran, there was always discussion in the minds of the Iranian leadership that what if Iraq uses nuclear weapons against Iran?
2: So up until the Iran-Iraq war, was the nuclear program solely aimed at energy?

0: No, I, for the first time, show in my book that the Shah also had ambitions for producing nuclear weapons. I use three intelligence documents from the Carter Library and an interview that I did to show that he was secretly, I mean, his military was secretly working on nuclear weapon designs.
1: And how do leaders today, or maybe, 6 months ago before the current U.S. and Israeli war on Iran, how do they talk about nuclear and what the goals of a nuclear program are?
0: Starting from 2021, particularly after the war in Gaza and 2024, the exchanges between Iran and Israel, there were more public discussions about the prudence and feasibility of producing nuclear weapons in response to changes in Iran's regional environment. We had debates on Iran's state TV, which previously was a taboo. But now they were openly discussing whether having nuclear weapons is good for Iran or bad. One very interesting comment that I saw was in 2021 when the former intelligence minister said that our official policy is no nuclear weapons, but if you corner a cat, it will act differently from a cat that is roaming free.
1: Washington is, of course, dead set against Iran getting a nuclear weapon. You argue in your book that dismantling the nuclear program, though, is unrealistic. Why?
0: Because Iranians are not going to surrender it. And we saw that Iranians went to war twice to maintain the nuclear program. It is a matter of national pride. And besides, once you acquire the knowledge and the technological know-how of doing things, you cannot bomb that away. You cannot scientifically, and there's no weapon system in the world that can simply erase the knowledge of Iranians.
1: So, what do you believe a successful long-term U.S. strategy toward Iran and its nuclear program would look like in practice?
0: Ultimately, any deal to prevent Iran from getting nuclear weapons must include some limited enrichment capacity in return for intrusive mechanisms, inspections, to ensure that Iranian nuclear program cannot be diverted towards nuclear weapons. But will Iranians give up or surrender the enrichment? My answer, based on my historical investigation, is that the answer to that question is no. So the best is a limited enrichment capacity in return for intrusive inspections, cap on the number of centrifuges, and strong limits and caps on the Iranian nuclear program. That is a win-win solution. It serves the interests of the United States, and I think it serves the interests of Iranians.
1: Sina Azodi directs the Middle East Studies program at the George Washington University. With people from all over the globe here in North America for the World Cup, one iconic American vehicle is getting a lot of love on the internet.
2: Oh my God, the yellow school bus is real. The yellow elementary bus is real.
3: It's an American school bus.
4: Wait, the yellow buses are actually real?
5: Yes, all over.
4: What? I thought that was like only in cartoons.
6: As an Aussie going to America, I was like, those yellow school buses don't exist.
7: Until they do.
1: Some rowdy Scottish soccer fans didn't just get to see yellow school buses. They got to ride in them, too. That story is coming up just ahead on The World.

0: This is The World. I'm Carolyn Beeler. You and me right now, we are standing on top of a vast network of underground fungi. If you were to dig up a handful of dirt, you wouldn't be able to see the fungi. They are too small. But the thread-like strands make up a vast life support system. They deliver water and nutrients to plant roots in exchange for carbon. Scientists have long known these existed, but for the first time, they have a comprehensive estimate of just how extensive these networks are. If you stretch them out, they travel the distance from the Earth to the Sun almost a billion times. Sheffield University professor Katie Field was part of the team that mapped out these fungi.
1: So these networks are super important for almost, well, I would say all life on Earth. They're probably instrumental in getting life on Earth in the first place. So they've been around for as long as plants have been around. So that's nearly 500 million years. And they play a key role in supplying plants with nutrients from the soil. So we're looking at things like nitrogen and phosphorus that plants need to grow. In return, plants do photosynthesis, so they take carbon dioxide out of the air and turn it into sugars with the help of some sunlight and water, and they give those sugars to the fungus under the ground. So through that, the fungus channels an incredible amount of carbon on a global scale below ground and into the soil. And this has lots of important impacts. So firstly, it helps build the soil that we know and that grows the food that we eat. By increasing the amount of organic matter in that soil, you get healthier soils that are able to support more complicated plant communities, grow more food. They also help remove carbon dioxide from the atmosphere by enhancing photosynthesis in the plants that they're connected to. And in doing that, they play a key role in stabilizing Earth's climate.
0: And I understand that this study has found that these networks are more dense and plentiful in some places than others. Can you tell me about that?
1: So one of the most important things that I think was highlighted by this study was that the distribution of these networks is not uniform across all ecosystems. So what we found was, I think one of the most important things was firstly that grasslands are surprisingly important in terms of diversity and the amount of fungus that they support. Grasslands are normally, you know, they don't get a lot of press.
0: Yeah.
1: That's normally reserved for like the charismatic ecosystems. So things like rainforests.
0: Yeah,
1: absolutely. But in this study, it's grasslands that are really the big players. So that's really cool. And secondly, the other most important thing I think this study highlights is that agricultural practices tend to be bad for fungi. So where we have sort of large scale agricultural croplands, there was up to 50% less fungal network density than in other types of grassland. So this kind of emphasizes a lot of other research that has shown that agricultural practices, intensive management practices, tend to have negative effects on fungi, which then have impacts on soil health and productivity in the future.
0: Why might these networks be less dense in agricultural areas? Is it something to do with, you know, pesticides and
1: no surprises why. So we're looking at the intensive management practices that are typical of those sorts of land use areas. So things like application of pesticides and fertilizers have been shown, categorically proven, to have negative impacts, both in terms of the amount and the functionality of the fungus. So they can actually impact what the fungus is doing. We also know that agricultural practices like applying excessive amounts of mineral-based fertilizers, that's our NPK fertilizers, that can also disrupt fungal function. And practices that disturb the soil, so tillage or plowing, that physically breaks up the networks and means that the fungus isn't able to proliferate in the way it would do if it was left intact.
0: So your team estimates that there are 110 quadrillion kilometers of these fungal networks out in the world, which is a mind-bogglingly big number, which makes me ask, how did you come up with that estimate?
1: So what we did was we took

0: data from different experiments, so small-scale experiments, and then they combine all those measurements and scale them up using some very clever models that I don't fully understand, and they come up with these incredible numbers. So they couple that with field sampling. So there was an extensive field sampling campaign that actually targeted areas that haven't been sampled before, and were able to get estimates of Hyphal densities in those areas as well. And then combining all that together in these vast global models, they came up with these incredible estimates, which are the best that we have at the moment.
1: And why does it matter if we have these estimates? They're doing their thing whether we know where they are or not.
0: Yeah, it's really important that we have an idea about how extensive and important these fungi are, because they're responsible for so many of the planetary processes that we rely on to keep us all alive and fed. If we don't appreciate and understand the distribution of the fungi, then we can't possibly hope to conserve it in the future. For instance, the finding that it's much lower in agriculturally managed areas, It demonstrates the impact that intensive soil management can have on these types of fungi. And given that we know that now, we can potentially take steps to remediate that.
1: I'm also thinking about the role in the carbon cycle that you have outlined.
0: Yeah.
1: We often think of places like the rainforests as places that store a lot of carbon. Does this suggest we should be thinking more about savannas and those soils as big stores of carbon?
0: Absolutely. Certainly when we think about carbon cycling, normally we're talking about trees and efforts to enhance carbon sequestration storage. Almost uniformly talk about tree planting campaigns. This research suggests that actually maybe we should be thinking more about grasslands as a very overlooked ecosystem that are responsible for a lot of carbon being moved into the soil. But I think probably the most important message is actually that the above ground biosphere, so the plant stuff that you see around you, only holds a small amount of the carbon, and actually most of it ends up in the soil through fungi. So they secrete a lot of carbon-rich sort of secretions that act as glue, and they kind of stick soil particles together. And where the glue is stuck, the soil particles together, that carbon then becomes inaccessible to other microbes, so it stays in the soil. So actually, it's a disproportionate amount of the carbon that is stored in soils is of fungal origin. So, you know, really, when we're thinking about carbon storage and sequestration, we should really be thinking about soils and fungi rather than just plants or trees.
1: Katie Field is a professor at Sheffield University in the UK. She was part of a research team that mapped microscopic fungi across the globe. Coming up, America has lofty ideals, but we do not always live up to them. We talked to historian Heather Cox Richardson about how those contradictions show up on the world stage. You're with the world.

This is The World. I'm Carolyn Beeler. This 4th of July marks 250 years since the Declaration of Independence was adopted. But life, liberty, and the pursuit of happiness were not strictly American pursuits, and the Declaration wasn't written just for an American audience. Our reflection on the United States at 250 is all about the global reverberations of that document. Today, we are hearing from Heather Cox Richardson. She's a history professor at Boston College and maybe best known for her nightly Substack, Letters from an American. When I

0: Caught up with her recently, she brought a sharp focus to the gap between the founding ideals of the U.S. and the society that was actually built. So you have written that the Declaration of Independence was an astonishingly radical document because it asserted that all men were created equal. Remind us why that was just so radical at the time.
1: It was a time in which people were accustomed to have their governance based in monarchy or in religion or in national boundaries rather than in the ideas of the Enlightenment, that people had the right to govern themselves and that they were all created equal. It's going to be really important to identify the caveats to that idea that people were created equal. But that idea in that time, advanced as it was in a document, as you suggested, that was designed for consumption by other countries, it was not really designed to address the American people themselves so much as to address people outside the country. That was a really important moment.
0: So, of course, this was meant to address the British from whom the United States were declaring independence. Tell me more about who else it was aimed at.
1: The Declaration of Independence is a document aimed at the rest of the world to explain why those people who were rebelling against King George III were not simply insurrectionists who deserved to be hanged, why this was a movement for the people who lived in the British-dominated colonies on the North American continent, and also for the rest of the world to see what they were doing and why they were doing it. So it actually is an expression of their principles, an indictment of the king, and an oath of loyalty to each other. And people often confuse the Declaration and the Constitution. They're entirely different documents. But the Declaration, of course, is written to say to people, hey, we're not just insurrectionists. We actually are up to something that's important. Here's why we were driven to it. And you should accept us as a member of the larger body of nations in the world.
0: Now, the United States, of course, did not invent democracy, but looking ahead a few years, in the early days of the U.S. democracy, was there anything unique about the way it was practiced in the United States?
1: Well, I would take the position that every country is unique, every system is unique by definition, but there is something I think in the practice of American democracy at its fundamental level that did in fact help to develop a certain kind of American history. And that is those principles that are articulated in the Declaration, the idea that everybody is created equal and has a right to be treated equally before the law, that everybody has a right to a say in their government, and that everybody has a right to equal access to resources, is in fact written and articulated by a group of men who exclude the majority of the people in the colonies from those rights. That sets up a fundamental tension between those principles and the people who actually get to practice it. So from the very beginning, as soon as they articulate the Declaration of Independence, you already have people like Benjamin Banneker, who is a black scientist, writing to Thomas Jefferson and saying, hey, that's a great set of ideas. What about me? And that tension between the people who have those rights and the people who don't have those rights have created a tension in American society between the idea of having rights and not having rights that has propelled a lot of the changes that we have lived through in the last 250 years, a lot of the criticisms of the country, and a lot of the hope that we can do better.
0: When we think about the Statue of Liberty, it has this call to huddled masses to come to the U.S. to experience freedom. Why did the U.S. at one time think that was such an important message to put out there on the world stage? Like, come here, an advertisement for the U.S. and its way of life. And why did that become such a powerful symbol?
1: So that's a really interesting moment. And I'm glad you brought it up now, because that's Emma Lazarus's poem. And it goes on to the Statue of Liberty, the base of the Statue of Liberty, at the end of the 19th century. And it does so at a time when immigrants, especially from Southern Europe, are pouring into the United States with the idea that they can do better in the United States than they can do in their own countries, where the international grain markets are badly hurting farmers in those regions. So they come to the United States, which is a big producer of those grains, and they come with the idea that they can do better over here. it's not a good time for immigrants in the sense that a lot of native-born Americans are against the idea of what they see as these outlandish immigrants, many of whom they do not consider white, by the way.

0: They don't like their clothing. They don't like their language. They don't like their religion. But what you get in that moment is a conflict between those people who are saying, we need immigrants. We need people here. And we need people not just to work in the factories, but we need people to write new books and to speak new languages and to think of new inventions and to move in new ways out to the West where they're going to grow different kinds of crops. And you see this in the literature in the late 19th and early 20th centuries. Things like Willa Cather's My Aunt Anea, for example, or Death Comes from the Archbishop. This championing of the American grouping of people from all around the world to create something new. America has always had a tension, of course, between native-born Americans and immigrants. But we have often celebrated the influx of new people. And at the times when we celebrated those new people, those were the times when we grew the most, when we had the best economy, when we had the opportunity to create something new.
1: I'm speaking with Heather Cox Richardson, a history professor at Boston College and author of the popular Substack, Letters from an American. The United States was a major liberating force during World War II. While at home, Jim Crow segregation was in full force, and people of Japanese American descent were living in incarceration camps. Was that a contradiction that was spotlighted or criticized by other nations, as well as, of course, folks here in the U.S.?
0: Oh, sure. And how could you miss it, right? You know, you have this idea that the United States of America is fighting for democracy, something that President Franklin Delano Roosevelt talks about a lot, at the same time that Americans themselves are living under both Jim and Juan Crow and the incarceration of Japanese Americans. The thing about World War II that I think is interesting in its time, but also prescient for where we are in the United States today, is the degree to which being engaged in an international endeavor held up a mirror to Americans so that they had to then grapple with their own inconsistencies. And one of the things we see both during World War II and especially after it is the language and the efforts of Black and Brown Americans especially, but to some degree also women, to say, hey, you know, we were in this fight for democracy and literally you're imposing the same sorts of systems on us that the Nazis used in Germany. So how about we clean things up back here in the United States? And of course, once you get the rise of international communism on the world stage, communists hold up the Jim Crow laws, for example, in the United States and say, hey, wait a minute, we're a lot more equal over here than people in the United States are. And that need of the Americans to grapple with the opinions of people outside the country really mattered in the 20th century for sure. But in this moment, when people at home are grappling with the rise of authoritarianism here, it's interesting to watch the degree to which the American news and people in the country now look at places like Hungary and say, look, if Magyar and his people can overturn an entrenched authoritarian, so can the United States. And that internationalization of the principles that America articulated 250 years ago in some ways gives me hope of renewing those principles again today, 250 years later.
1: Those two examples that you mentioned, World War II and communism, the Cold War, where the U.S. was holding a mirror up to itself because of foreign relations. To what extent were the people who were pointing out those inconsistencies within the U.S., to what extent were they successful? I mean, how much can we see this modern civil rights movement as a follow-on of the post-World War II years?
0: You can't really even divorce them. I mean, what happens is that Black and Brown Americans come back from fighting overseas. And, you know, in some pretty horrific incidences, people who were still wearing their uniforms are lynched by white mobs or even by white police officers. And with that obvious inconsistency between the idea that they were fighting for an America that stood on principle and then got home and were killed, that was one of the driving forces for the taking off of the second civil rights movement, really in 1948, when President Harry Truman takes a look at what's happened to a returning World War II veteran and says, hey, we can't have America look like this. When our laws don't answer to the lynching of a Black man who has just defended America in World War II, then obviously we have to do something here. And that's when he gets on board the desegregation movement, and when people who previously had participated in

0: the Jim Crow era racial discrimination and the Wan Crow as well, sort of started to say, you know, we really can't be like this. And then, of course, when the communists really start to emphasize it, you get people like Dwight Eisenhower saying, he's a Republican president, takes office in 1953, saying, you know, we can't have this. We are losing against international communism because they have this leverage over us. Mm-hmm. Now, that being said, one of the things that you do see coming out of that period is the rhetoric on the part of the reactionary right wing to say that those Black Americans who are demanding equality in the United States are somehow participating in communism. Now, that's got a much longer history in the United States, but the support of international communism for racial equality does, in fact, have at least some repercussions in the United States, where those people trying to achieve Black equality get called and treated as communists.
1: So as we have been talking about, the U.S. has often fallen short of its democratic ideals, but still the U.S. has historically been a magnet for people from around the world who seek freedom. Why?
0: So that is not the kind of question that you can answer in three sentences, but there is, I think, the comparison of America's ideals of equality before the law, a right to a say in your government, and equal access to resources that is highly attractive to people who come from other countries who don't have those things. So that's the first thing. There is also the idea that is obtained in America until very recently that if you were willing to work hard, you would be able to succeed in the United States of America, something that has been dubbed the American dream. And that brought a lot of people to the country. And then there was also the idea of families who came here. We have a lot and have always had a lot of chain migration. So this idea that America was a place where you could come and you could succeed and you could make a life has always been the thing that made America great. The idea that people from all around the world could come to this country who believed that they were created equal and were willing to work hard and make a future for themselves and their children. That was the dream that made America seem to be a shining beacon. I mean, if you think about it, one of the things that is always a little bit of a surprise to me, but the last public speech that Ronald Reagan gave before he left office was to talk about how, you know, you could move to France, but you could never become a Frenchman. But if you came from France to America, you could become an American, and that was what made America great. And if America ever lost that, America would cease to be the America we knew and would cease to be great.
1: Heather Cox Richardson is a history professor at Boston College and author of the popular Substack Letters from an American. Heather, thank you so much for your time and your insights.
0: Yeah, thank you so much for having me.
1: My conversation with Heather Cox Richardson is part of our series, Chasing Democracy, American Ideals on the World Stage. Now picture this, a line of more than 20 school buses rolling down the highway, transporting not students, but masses of rowdy Scotland soccer fans. That's what happened Saturday afternoon. Their destination, Foxborough, Massachusetts, the actual location of Boston's World Cup stadium and the place where Scotland took on Haiti. GBH's Jeremy Siegel gained exclusive access to one bus in the caravan and brings us an inside look.
2: Be a nation again.
3: It's about 1 p.m, 8 hours before kickoff, when thousands of Scots flood the streets of downtown Providence, ready to board their school buses. Annie McKay downs a beer.
4: I have never been in anything like this.
3: McKay is 87 years old and a lifelong member of the Tartan Army, the chosen name of Scotland's traveling fan base. They're staying in Providence instead of Boston to save on hotel prices.
5: I don't think we will ever financially recover from this.
3: Sam Dunnigan tells me people across Scotland have blown their life savings and taken out loans and second mortgages to travel to the event.
5: We have no money left. The coffers are empty. The coffers are empty, all right?
3: When Tartan Army organizers learned that the MBTA and FIFA planned to charge at least $80 for transportation to the stadium, they started brainstorming ideas. One organizer jokingly suggested renting yellow school buses, even though they're an American novelty most Scots have never seen before.

0: They were shocked to find out it was a realistic option.
1: We spoke to a few bus companies and the prices were incredible.
0: That's Scott Gillen, one of the organizers. After doing the math, they found the total cost for the ride, $38 per head. And that includes onboard libations.
1: So we've now got about $16,000 of beer.
0: Gillen also says a portion of the proceeds will go to local charities, including $10,000 for Providence's Hasbro Children's Hospital. The Tartan Army boards the buses in true Scottish style, led by a bagpipe band. A long line of bright yellow buses, all sourced from local school districts, meet them outside the State House. Paula McFadden is a longtime driver for Holbrook Public Schools. She jumped at the assignment when drivers in her district were asked whether they wanted to take on the job.
2: How does it feel to be driving this bus?
3: Oh, it's very exciting. They're going to be a lot of fun to drive.
0: On board, it is a raucous ride.
4: Back in the bus, get inside! Get it back inside! Get your heat in.
0: The beers flow, the chants are constant, flags wave out the windows as we drive up 95. Midway to Foxborough, I'm handed a tall boy of beer and taught how to say cheers the Scottish way. Somehow, we arrive at the stadium in one piece. Empty cans are everywhere. The Scots are elated as they exit their yellow chariots and march on to their seats, not knowing that by the end of the night, they'll have witnessed their country's first win at the World Cup in more than three decades. For the World, I'm Jeremy Siegel.
5: You're with the World.

0: This is The World. I'm Carolyn Beeler. I've got a quick couple of updates for you on stories we've been covering. Swiss voters were asked in a referendum over the weekend whether they wanted to put a limit on the size of their population. Voters rejected that proposal from the country's far right, but by a fairly slim margin. If the measure had gone through, Switzerland would have been the first country to cap its population at a specific number of people. And in Belfast, anti-immigrant violence swept the city in the last week. Over the weekend, thousands of people in Belfast responded with a protest of their own called Together Against Hate. The mayor of Belfast, Rios Mara Donnelly, addressed the crowd, recorded here by the AFP.
1: What we have witnessed across Belfast in recent days has been deeply disturbing.
0: She said her thoughts had been with the targets of violence.
1: With those who've been attacked, forced from their homes, or made to feel unsafe.
0: The idea behind Saturday's demonstration was to let people know that rioters do not speak for all of Belfast. Trash or treasure? That was the prompt Edgar Hudson was pondering for an audio competition. Hudson is a writer and filmmaker in Tanzania.
2: In the African context, trash is not merely just waste. Back at our homes here in Africa, in Tanzania, we normally tend to repurpose what is generally considered trash. A container that held ice cream can become a container that carried needs.

0: And I really wanted to have a take on that.
1: As the competition's theme percolated in his mind, he heard some kids playing soccer, which they call football, in his neighborhood in Dar es Salaam. And his idea for his audio story just clicked. It starts with kids speaking Swahili. I asked Hudson to explain what they're saying before we hear it.
0: It's a kid basically giving commentary on a football match that's happening. And

0: the goal, and then we have like a crowd erupting situation.
1: Okay, let's go ahead and listen to the piece that you created.
2: They always live like this. Not because they want to, but because something bigger always calls them home. I used to think this was the end of the game. That when the field emptied, I had been forgotten. But then I started to listen. There's a place everything comes to. Not thrown, just sent. They call it away. A bottle that once held a celebration. A shoe that ran its last race. A bag that carried someone's hunger home. Here, nothing disappears. It gathers. A quiet family of forgotten things. Some still remember the hands that held them. Others have been here so long, they've stopped waiting. Not everything that is thrown away is ready to be forgotten. At first, I was afraid. Not of being broken, but of not being needed. But then, I remembered. They always come back. The water will go. The ground will dry. And the game will begin again. Because to them, I am not trash. I am the game. And there is no such place as away.
3: Ah, mpira bado upo bwana.
1: Edgar Hudson, you made that piece, which I just love. If folks haven't figured it out yet, who is the narrator? What is the narrator in this story?
0: So the narrator is this football, this soccer ball made of plastic bags. So in this case, you're imagining a group of kids who cannot afford an actual football, and they're trying to make a football out of plastic bags and shoelaces, and actually a durable one, actually. A football that can survive rain and still be there the next day to play with and become really important for a community of, you know, school kids.
1: Edgar, my favorite thing about this whole piece is how you say, there's no such thing as a way with such joy. It's usually a thing that's said in kind of a negative way, a reminder that when we throw things away, they don't disappear. They usually end up in a landfill. But the way you say it sends a different message. Can you talk about what message you were saying there?
0: Away is basically when humans tell themselves when they no longer wish to look. They just like, throw that thing away. I don't want to see it. But in all honesty, there is no away. Away can be somebody's home, can be somebody's school trunk. I went to school with lots and lots of donated books that have been outdated in their Western curriculums, but you'd find them in our libraries. And that's how I got to know about poetry and Edgar Allan Poe and different poets because of these books that were thrown away in European school. So basically, there is actually no away. Let's try to repurpose. Let's try to, you know, find homes for different items, because what is your trash can be treasured to someone else.
1: Edgar Hudson produced this piece for Audio Flux, an independent platform for short form.

0: 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I'm Carolyn Beeler. Join us right back here tomorrow.
1: 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The World is a co-production of GBH Boston and PRX.
2: 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That was The World from PRX. The program was recorded earlier in the day.
3: The following program was previously recorded by NHK World Japan.
4: This is Asian View from NHK World Japan. I'm Hiroko Kitadai. North Korea has reacted sharply after the U.S. and South Korea reaffirmed their shared goal of denuclearizing the North. A foreign ministry spokesperson said on Sunday, North Korea's irreversible position as a nuclear weapon state can never be affected. South Korea's defense ministry says Seoul and Washington reaffirmed the goal at a meeting in Seoul on Thursday. Officials discussed issues including the sharing of information on the operation of nuclear forces. 1 year has passed since a deadly Air India passenger jet crash in western India. 260 people died, including victims on the ground, but aviation authorities have yet to determine the cause. The Boeing 787 was bound for Britain when it went down shortly after takeoff from Ahmedabad. Investigators know the aircraft's two fuel cutoff switches moved from the run to the cutoff position soon after takeoff. But they are still trying to determine whether a pilot moved the switches deliberately or by mistake, or whether an equipment malfunction was to blame. The leaders of Japan and Britain say they will boost mutual economic security. Japanese Prime Minister Takaichi Sanae met her British counterpart Keir Starmer in London on Sunday.
5: I believe that our relationship has reached a level that could even be described as a quasi-allies. Along with Keir, we will elevate this relationship to new heights.
6: I'm delighted that we're building stronger cooperation, a new era of cooperation between our two countries.
4: Their joint declaration pledges to enhance cooperation among G7 members and like-minded countries in areas such as mining, refining, and stockpiling of critical minerals. This is NHK World Japan.
7: Imagine you've been charged with a crime, and the only witness pointing the finger at you isn't even human.
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16: From CBC News, The World This Hour, I'm Mike Miles. An apparent electrical incident at a BC water park has sent 12 children to hospital. They're grade 6 and 7 students on a field trip to Cultus Lake near Chilliwack. The park now closed at least 48 hours for investigation.
17: We've never had an incident ever occur like this before. It was very unexpected. We want to get to the bottom of it and eliminate any future question marks, any future concerns about this, and we won't open again until we've fully ruled that out.
16: Park Administrator Andrew Stutenberg there. He adds a metal railing at a water slide queue somehow got electrified. Torontonians are divided over a provincial plan to expand the downtown airport to allow jets. The airport owners also facing scrutiny

0: over how it will pay for the multi-billion dollar project. As Sarah McMillan reports, some experts say the math doesn't add up.
1: We don't rely on taxpayer dollars.
2: Toronto Port Authority CEO R.J. Steenstra, speaking to reporters last month, insisting the proposed expansion of Billy Bishop Airport will be totally self-funded.
3: It's a stretch.
2: Aviation management expert John Graddick questions how that will be feasible, given the Port Authority's own cost estimate of $4 to $5 billion. Rough math suggests the airport would need to bring in hundreds of millions of dollars more each year, says York University economics professor Fred Lazar.
4: I just don't see that happening.
2: In part, he says, because increasing fees would likely reduce demand. The Ford government has passed legislation to make way for the expansion pending federal government approval. The premier says an expanded Billy Bishop would accommodate more than five times as many passengers and contribute billions to the economy, but hasn't pointed to any studies or analysis. Sarah McMillan, CBC News, Toronto.
0: The coach of Iran's World Cup team is accusing the U.S. of kicking them out of the country right after its Monday night match in Inglewood, California. Iran played to a 2-2 draw with New Zealand. Coach Amir Ahinoui says his players weren't allowed to do post-game recovery. Instead, they were ordered to fly to their camp in Tijuana, Mexico. Iran's presence at the Cup is controversial, drawing plenty of protesters for Monday's match. U.S. Vice President J.D. Vance says it's possible Donald Trump could reveal details of the deal with Iran ahead of Friday's scheduled official signing.
5: He may decide to release the agreement sooner than that, but we have this formal ceremony on Friday, and that's when the president right now wants to release the memorandum.
0: Vance talking there on Fox News Monday night. He adds diplomatic protocols are a consideration into whether to put out the memorandum of understanding aimed at ending 3.5 months of hostilities. After the signing, Iran's foreign minister says negotiations to reach a final agreement will begin. The number of deaths and hospital visits caused by illegal drugs in Canada remains way above pre-pandemic levels. But federal health officials say they are seeing encouraging trends. More than 56,000 people died from illegal drugs in 2025. And while officials say that's unacceptable, it represents a 23% decrease over the previous year. One community not seeing a decrease is Moncton, New Brunswick. Organizations that work with the homeless community say they've seen an unprecedented number of overdoses just in the past 2 weeks. Leon Baker of Harvest House says his organization knows of over 300 since the beginning of June, about 10 times more than they're used to.
6: That strain over a prolonged period of time, it's been 2 weeks now, is really playing its toll on the front line. The dangers you have is compassion fatigue. We're seeing our teams take it home with them, just knowing that their other team and the people that they really love and care for, what they're seeing on the streets and just, you know, hoping not to lose a life.
0: Baker says counseling is being offered to frontline workers and to the people being served in their community center. Extra security guards have been hired with the help of the New Brunswick government to go around with naloxone kits, and Baker's expecting some extra medical presence on the streets this week as well. That is The World This Hour. For news anytime, visit our website, cbcnews.ca. For CBC News, I'm Mike Miles.
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0: I forgot how much I miss that beautiful voice. That's The Cure by Olivia Rodrigo. It's off her new record, You Seem Pretty Sad for a Girl So in Love. And it's already breaking streaming records. And what better way to kick off a new week than with some hot new music? I'm Emil Niazi, sitting in for El Amin Abdel Mahmoud. This is Commotion. Music critics Melissa Vincent and Nico Stratus are here. Welcome to Commotion.
1: Hi.
2: Hi.
1: Thanks for having us.
0: Thanks for being here. You both look wonderful. They're kind of matching yellow.
1: Yeah. Inadvertently, yeah. Right? We didn't plan this. It's just, you know, life finds a way.
0: Life finds a way. That's so beautiful, Nico. Melissa, you've already given this album a few whirls over the weekend. How are you feeling about it?
2: I mean, I think it's such a stylistic leap forward. It seems like there were so many different genres.

0: and sonic and thematic touch points that she brought into this record, to think about what it means to have a lot of different voices in the room to sing with her. And I think that, you know, as much as she's following a lot of really familiar and traditional pop conventions, there also are these moments on the record that are a bit offbeat and asymmetrical, and I feel like there are these moments that you can hear parts of your own musical history and hear certain things in it. So I think it's fantastic. We're talking about how much we're enjoying it.
1: Yeah, we contain multitudes, and so does Olivia Rodrigo.
0: Oh yeah.
2: I think her more than me.
1: That I do not believe that for a second, Nico. But speaking of multitudes, you know, Nico, this album sort of traces a relationship in chronological order. You know, so the first half is full of love songs like this. Kind of steamy and dreamy and romantic. And then we get to the second half, the breakup portion of the album, with tracks like this.

0: So from Stupid Song, that's the first track we heard, to Expectations. It's quite the journey. Nico, how did the album make you feel from start to finish?
1: It, you know how sometimes some people say, and this is not me, but some people will say, I wish I could go back to high school. Now, I don't wish that I could.
0: I've never said that in my life.
1: But listening to this record, I wish that I could be in my early 20s and feeling feelings for the first time. The way you do when you're like 22 and suddenly your emotions are very real and very present. And listening to this record, I was like, oh, she is feeling this very hard. And like, it kind of took me back to this place. And so like going on the journey that the record goes on, this narrative arc of I'm in love. No, I'm not. Now I'm mad about it. Mm-hmm. You know, like I've known those things. I'm in a very different point in my life now. So like, I don't feel things that way anymore, but listening to it made me nostalgic for the way that I used to feel.
0: Yeah.
1: And I think that was a really beautiful thing of like, yeah, been there, heard this. And it just feels very cathartic and very lived in and very earned the entire time. And I thought it was so fun and beautiful that by the end, when we get to this catharsis, you're like, yeah, get that guy. He sounds like he sucks.
0: Yes. Yes.
1: Yeah.
0: Yes. Which is kind of like, on theme for her, right? I feel like the debut was also like cathartic and these like poppy, sometimes angry, sometimes nostalgic, wistful anthems. I mean, does it feel necessarily that different from the kind of music that she makes, Nico?
1: Yeah, a little bit. Like there's growth there for sure. And this is a little bit, you know, Robert Smith is on this and The Cure is on this and it's a little bit gothy. It's a little bit darker. And like it is a growth in style and sound for her, as it would be. I mean, she's still fairly young, but it is like every record she makes, you can hear it, her tone and voice changing that much more. And it is, you know, it is a stretch from where she's been. And it is this good tease of like, where are you going to go next?
0: Yeah. Okay, I like that. Melissa, Nico just mentioned Robert Smith. Obviously, this is her first ever collaboration, and it's with her longtime obsession, Robert Smith from The Cure. Here's a little bit of their song, What's Wrong With Me?

0: First of all, my immediate thought on hearing this song was, he sounds so good. Considering how old this band is, like, his voice is still sounding really, really beautiful. Melissa, you're a huge fan of The Cure. How did you feel about this song?
1: Yeah, I mean, I love that you mentioned his voice, because I think that the other realization I had was, he sounds amazing and he also sounds so different.
2: Yeah.
1: And it occurred to me that because his voice is frozen in time, I haven't heard his older voice in a way that sounds like there's depth and texture, but it sounds weathered by love in a way that I can imagine felt really inspirational to Olivia. That feels like it's a nice counterbalance of her, you know, as Nico mentioned, exploring these new emotions. And I feel like young artists always use new love, old love, scary love as a way for them to better understand themselves and as a way for them to hold up a mirror to things that they're seeing for the first time. And to have somebody who is such a generational voice step into the room and say, I really see you. Like, what you're seeing and experiencing is real, but also this is what it will look like 40 years from now.
2: Yeah.
1: And I was thinking of Three Imaginary Boys, which came out in 1979, when Robert Smith was 20, probably even younger when he was writing some of those songs. And to be able to have such a robust knowledge of where she's coming from, it seems like they're holding hands, but in a way that I also feel like he's really respectful of her opinion of how she's seeing the relational dynamics in her life.
0: That's very sweet.
2: Yeah.
0: Yes, that must have been magic in the studio. You know, Nico, sometimes these pairings can feel a little forced or a little gimmicky. How did you feel about these two talents coming together?
3: It felt very natural. Like, I've seen some discourse about whether or not this was a plant. And I think if you were trying to game the system, I don't think bringing in Robert Smith is the way that you, like...
0: Yeah, for the Gen Zs.
3: Yeah, that's not the way you trick the system into loving you. It feels very earned, and it feels very... Because you can hear him in her sound before he ever appears. Yeah. And I think that that just sort of naturally builds to this point of, like, the mentor coming in and saying, like, well, here I am. And so to me, it just sort of felt like it was always going to be this way, and good for the both of them. You know, like, I love this older artist having a mentorship relationship that is very playful and very artistic with a younger artist that is sort of steeped in the music that they made.
0: Yeah. And the song is good.
3: Yeah. It's a banger.
1: Yeah.
3: It hits all the way down, first of all. Yeah.
0: It's all the way. Most people don't say banger when they're talking about, like, romantic ballads.
3: I'm 44 years old, you know. I'll call a sad song a banger. I don't care. I go to bed at 9.
0: Okay, yes. You know what? I want an album of bangers, a set to the theme of I Go to Bed at 9. Right?
3: Sure, yeah. The Sleepy Time Bear mixtape.
1: Yeah, it's coming.
0: Let's get into a bit of the criticism because, you know, Olivia Rodrigo can't ever seem to escape it, whether it's the baby doll dresses or it's who she's pairing with. You know, Melissa, this is only her third album. She's 23 years old, and yet she has faced a lot of criticism despite her, you know, early years. Taylor Swift and Hayley Williams were retroactively credited as songwriters because of the similarities to some of their past songs on Sour. You know, Courtney Love accused her of plagiarizing one of Hole's early album covers for the Sour concert film, and that's kind of what Courtney Love's whole shtick is. Everyone is copied from her, so she says. How do you feel about, you know, not just the criticism, but also how she's navigated some of that criticism?
1: Yeah, I mean, I was thinking about that because I think, you know, she's taken a lot of it on the chin, but then I think she also is a priority artist on a major label. And before a song reaches the ears of an audience, a lot of people see it and hear it and interact with it. And it just makes me think of, in the industry more broadly, the way that attribution and crediting influences and sounds seems like it's changing really rapidly at a moment where, you know, on one hand, we have access to more information than ever at our fingertips. But then on the other hand, we have a lot of tools to create content and media that make it really easy to divorce a sound from its source material. And I think that, you know, as an artist who really defined what it meant to be a TikTok artist, and then obviously has built a broader career beyond that, it seems like she is trying to figure out her own style and approach to how do I give credit in a way that feels a lot more like a devotional. And it's on this record. She's not hiding it. She's doing it in the most open, obvious way possible, from having a song called The Cure on a record that sounds a lot like The Cure and having Robert Smith as the main voice that she's collaborating with, I think that to me it seems like a lesson in an artist who's trying to figure out how she's able to establish some principles that I'm sure as her career evolves we'll see change. And we've seen a lot of artists do that in different ways.
0: Yeah. And it's not that you have to always be a role model, but I think she sets a great example for how you can take criticism early on in your career and learn from it and grow from it, but also sort of give a so what response.
1: Yeah, completely. And I think, you know, recognize that she's working within a larger system. And I think, you know, one of my favorite ways to listen to love songs, sometimes if I want to see it from a different angle, is to think about being both the protagonist and the antagonist. Mm. Like, think of them as like self-love songs, kind of. And it seems like there's a way that she's able to give herself a lot of grace that if we think about some of those larger critiques, she's able to utilize some of those new lessons as well.
3: Yeah, yeah. I mean, she has to learn all these lessons in public too. Like, that is an impossible task, right? Like, we all learn

0: through failure. It's just that her failure happens in front of millions of people.
1: Yeah.
0: To heavy scrutiny.
1: So Nico, obviously we chatted a little bit earlier about how, you know, heartbreak and romantic love, it's not necessarily a total stretch for her, but you mentioned an evolution. I want to get into some of those lyrics that might jump out for you in terms of, you know, where she can take that stuff and take it to somewhere new and somewhere, you know, deeper and somewhere richer.
0: You know, I don't know about richer necessarily, but there's a line that starts out expectations, which comes toward the end, that I think is like a really fun sort of like cathartic moment of casting off all the heavy emotions we've heard throughout the record. When she starts it by saying, you know, I met you at a party. She's talking about something she met at a party. Of course, the lyrics are failing me and I have to look them up quickly on my phone because I'm going to forget them and I want to get them right. I met him at a party. I thought he was on drugs. He wasn't smart or funny. I convinced myself he was, which like, look, as a trans woman, I have both been this person and met this person at a party. Mm-hmm. And I just think that like this cathartic moment of seeing this person that you've been pining over, I think is such an earned moment that happens as you get older and as you sort of experience love and loss, is being able to see through it and see the person on the other side and saying, oh, I saw who you were pretending to be this entire time. When you're younger, that is a harder thing to see.
1: Yeah.
0: And I think when you get to expectations, you really see her at her this where she is in her life now and seeing, okay, I can see the machine. I can see the gears a lot better than I ever could before. And they mean something different to me now. And I have a different reaction to them. And it's not bitter, but it is just like, it is growth.
1: Yeah, for sure. And we're asking, I mean, a 23-year-old to be mature about love. It's like asking the world.
0: None of us are.
1: None of us are.
0: Regardless of age, none of us are all that mature about love. She's just, again, she has to learn her lesson in front of so many people. And I think that moment just stood out to me as like, okay, you're moving forward and you're figuring it out.
1: Yeah. Well, before we have to let you go, I want to hear each of your favorite song off the record. Melissa, let me start with you.
2: Yeah. I mean, I feel like there's so many standouts and there are just so many things that are happening that just make my ears prick up. But I think on You Plus Me Equals a Heart, I'm trying to think about how to say it out loud.
0: I know, like AC art heart emoji.
2: AC art emoji. I just think that since the beginning of time, people have been trying to figure out how to say I love you or how to communicate love between two people. And I think doing it in a way that both utilizes a bit of internet language, but then also it feels innovative because she is the first person who has said it exactly using those tools and using some of that language feels like she's also looking down at this dynamic in a way that I think to me feels like it's really symbolic of the entire record. And it's just, it's so undeniably catchy. And for her to pack a lot of meaning into something that's both very simple and layered with a lot of complexity feels like it's, you know, one of the many thesis statements on the record.
0: Yeah.
1: Yeah. That's a big ask. Nico, what about you?
0: Expectations. I mean, it comes towards the end and it immediately hits harder than every other song. Like the whole record's been a little bit like moody and somber and a little bit softer. And then Expectations starts with this really heavy synth that lets you know, like, no, we're dancing about this now. And it's so big and it's so boisterous and there's so much joy in it, even though there's a lot of like casting off of this relationship. And it's such a big, fun song that is like, this is an undeniable hit, even though it hasn't been like one of the early singles. But I'm just like, man, you got to get to the end of this record because when it ends on a bang. And you just can't wait to hear what's going to happen next.
1: Yeah. I mean, what more can you ask of an album, really? Yeah. And frankly, judging by how much and often we were bopping our heads every time we played a little clip, I think it bodes well. And something tells me we'll be listening to this album quite a bit over the summer. Well, thank you both so much for coming in and chatting with us about this today.
0: Oh, thanks for having me.
2: Thank you so much for having us.
1: Melissa Vincent is a music writer and PhD researcher in the media department at the London School of Economics. Nico Stratus is the author of The Dad Rock That Made Me a Woman. Both of them were here with me in Toronto.

I'm Emil Niazi, sitting in for El Amin Abdel Mahmoud. This is Commotion. Okay, we're going to switch gears now and talk about the loss of one of Canada's cultural pioneers. Over the weekend, friends and family and many artists came together to say goodbye to Monica Lewis. Monica was sometimes called the matriarch of Eglinton West.

0: And her store, Monica's Beauty Supply, in Toronto's Little Jamaica neighborhood, became an important hub for Black culture and Canadian music history. Monica died recently at the age of 85. Dalton Higgins lives in the area. He knew Monica and her family very well, and he joins me now. Dalton, good morning, and thanks for being here today.
1: Hey, how's it going, Emil?
0: Good. Let me just start by offering you my condolences, you know, and to the Lewis family and really anyone touched by her legacy, which was vast. Tell me about how she sort of first came to be this important figure in the Eglinton West neighborhood here in Toronto.
1: Yeah, totally. I mean, Monica is, she's a folk hero, you know? I mean, we talk about how people, you know, immigrants relocate to Canada. They come here for a quote unquote better life and or to, you know, aspire the Canadian dream, you know? For some people, it becomes a nightmare. For her, she really lived some parts of that Canadian dream. And so, you know, so her story is like she was born in Jamaica and then ends up going to the UK to study nursing, going to nursing school. She becomes a nurse. And then she's, her husband, George, you know, they're both like these natural born entrepreneurs. And then, you know, by the time they get here to Canada, to Toronto in particular in the 60s, they're just like, hey, we're entrepreneurs. We got to set up shop somewhere. You know, Monica has this interest in hairdressing and cosmetic supplies. And then her husband, George, he's into music, you know, he's into, you know, making music, produce music. And they set up shop in Eglinton Avenue West, the northwest part of Toronto. And the rest, as they say, is history.
0: Well, let's get into a bit of that history because Monica's Beauty Supply started in the late 60s with George, as you mentioned, but it became a real hub, a real vital part of this community. So what made it so important to Little Jamaica, to Eglinton West, and to the people and the music of this community?
1: Yeah, totally. Well, they set up shop in Toronto, Eglinton Avenue West, and they set up this sort of unique sort of multi-purpose space, right? So on the main floor, you know, Monica's into, you know, hairdressing, cosmetics. So up there, you can get hair supplies. It's one of the first places in Canada, to be honest, not just Ontario or Toronto, where a Black woman can get, you know, proper hair supplies to deal with the texture of their hair and things to deal, you know, Black community needs. And then in the basement of the store, you know, George is he's into music, right? So he sets up like a record label, you know, distribution, and he's producing music and also a record retailer in the basement. And, you know, I was hanging out there in the 80s and there was even like a dance club in there, right? So imagine like a storefront, you know, like, you know, in Toronto, and there's like, you know, you can get hair supplies, electronic goods, you can get records, and there was like a dance club in the basement. Like, I remember that, right? So it was like a social and cultural community hub. So anybody from the Caribbean, it was a meeting place, a gathering place. This is where you can talk about the news of the day while picking up cosmetics and music. Yeah.
0: Let's talk about some of the names that would have come through here. You know, obviously you mentioned some of just like the impact that it was having because of all the different types of people it brought together. But let's talk a bit about like who might have come through there.
1: Yeah, totally. Because it was one of the few shops in Toronto that you could get your, you know, Black music fix, meaning, you know, if you're into jazz, you're into R&B, gospel, you know, calypso, reggae, that's where you went in Toronto primarily. So, you know, you had artists like, you know, Liberty Silver, for example, you know, so she's the first Black woman to win a Juno Award. And so she cut her teeth, her chops, at Monica's Beauty Supply, right? On a record label that was run out of this store, right? Called D&K Records, right? So she was one of their best-selling, you know, artists produced out of the store, right? You know what I mean? So think about now, like how many retail outlets do you see that have record labels in the basement? Few and far between, you know? Yeah.
0: Well, another big example of the mark that Monica Lewis and her family left on Toronto and on the Canadian music scene and its history is directly tied to this song.

0: So that's a rap song called Ladies Delight by Mr. Q. It was released in 1979. So what's the significance to Monica Lewis's legacy and that song?
1: Yeah, totally. Well, Monica's store, you know, if you're looking for the history of hip hop, her store was Ground Zero. And the song you just played, Ladies Delight, in 1979, there was a big hit song in America called Rapper's Delight, mm-hmm. Recorded by the Sugar Hill Gang, right? It's an anthem.
0: Yeah.
1: And so this song was recorded a couple weeks after that by Monica's husband, George Lewis, right? Yeah. And came out of Toronto. So it's Canada's first hip hop single, right? So when you talk about outside of it

0: being Ground Zero, there's that song, and then there's just a bunch of all of these icons, iconoclasts that come out of there. You know, I used to hang out there in the 80s. There's this freestyle rapper, his name was Butch Lee. I'd bump into him there. Canada's, you know, first lady of rap, Mishy Me, hanging out at Monica's shop, mm-hmm. right? Charles Lewis, an early influencer. It all comes out of her shop. So if you're trying to look at the history of hip hop in Canada, that you need to look at, unpack what was going on at Monica's in the 70s, 80s onwards. Yeah.
1: You know, that neighborhood, it, for anyone who's outside of the city, it's gone through a lot of ups and downs, a lot of changes, especially recently. You know, there's been a lot of construction, gentrification in that area with light rail transit and all of this stuff that has, you know, really shifted and evolved what it looks like and who's still left on the street. How did Monica feel about some of the changes that have taken place in the recent years?
0: Yeah, well, she felt horrible about it. I mean, gentrification is not a good thing. And so a lot of developers have been coming in the neighborhood, Eglinton Avenue West, you know, a neighborhood that's affectionately referred to as Little Jamaica, and making offers to buy up properties. You know, these properties that had been there, you know, some owned and operated by community members, you know, from the Caribbean, you know, Jamaican, Caribbean, Trinidadian. And so it's not a good thing. So she has publicly said, you know, you're not going to push me out. I own this building, because her and her husband, they were prescient. They were very forward thinking back in the 60s where they bought the building, you know, at a time when, you know, you're not seeing a lot of you know, female entrepreneurs able to pull off, you know, such magic like that, you know, to buy the building, her and her husband. So she was way ahead of her time, but she was not happy with it. It pretty much she's not happy with the gentrification happening out there.
1: Well, we mentioned the celebration of life, the funeral happened this past weekend. You know, you walk past this shop, you say, almost every day. You know, what's it mean to you now, like, looking forward? What will the legacy be? How do you want to see her legacy live on as, like you say, the neighborhood continues to change?
0: Yeah, totally. Well, because I grew up, you know, inspired by people like Monica and, you know, Beverly Maskell, these basically, you know, black women entrepreneurs that owned, you know, as far as real estate businesses, I look at them as they sort of pass the torch to me, right? So that's kind of how I view Toronto, how I view the world, Canada, as far as ownership, you know? So they, you know, Monica was able to deflect, you know, like the anti-black racism and sexism that was prevalent at the time and is still very much prevalent now. So what I'm doing is I'm sort of taking the torch, you know, she'd sort of passed the baton unconsciously to folks like myself, cultural critics, people have been around and were able to learn, you know, through osmosis, just hanging out in her fabled shop on Eglinton Avenue West, you know?
1: Well, that's very beautiful, Dalton. And I really appreciate you sort of reflecting on her legacy and chatting with us all about it today.
0: Hey, thanks for having me.
1: Dalton Higgins is a journalist and publicist based in Toronto. Monica Lewis's shop, Monica's Beauty Salon and Cosmetic Supply, continues to be an important hub for the black community in Toronto. Monica died recently. She was 85.

0: That was Commotion. Next up, it's Because News, Canada's funniest news quiz.
1: Because News.
2: With Gavin Crawford.
3: Oh, hello, everybody.
4: Yeah. Oh, yeah.
3: Welcome to Because News, Canada's funniest news quiz. I am Gavin Crawford, here with three people patiently waiting their turn to be the love of Katy Perry's life. It's this week's panel. After this, he's heading straight to Detroit for the Whose Bridge Is It Anyway convention. Let's welcome Colin Mockery. In the middle chair, she just flew back from L.A. and she is here to stay because Air Canada found out about her fake pilot's license. It's comedian Rebecca Kohler.
5: Thank you.
3: And finally, he thought Disclosure Day meant you're just allowed to tell everyone's juiciest secrets and now none of his friends will talk to him. Ready to spill the news? It's Miguel Rivas.
4: I have the tea.
3: All right, panel, are you ready to make some games out of the headlines?
5: Big time.
6: Sure.
3: Then, let's begin.
7: Here we go.
5: Yeah!
3: Colin, have you ever forgotten someone's birthday?
6: Yes, I have.
3: Well, there's a birthday happening this weekend that the headlines are going to make sure you can't forget. The professional grifter and occasional president, Donald Trump, is turning 80. Oh. And he's got some big plans. Panel, what do you think will be happening at Trump's big boy birthday bash?
8: Yeah, it's going to be like a carnival atmosphere. There's going to be face painting, but one color. I think you can guess.
6: Perhaps musical ceasefire? Where once the music stops, someone has to say, are we fighting or is it not fighting?
3: Those are all great guesses. Does anyone know for real what is happening at the big boy birthday party?
5: A concert with no singers?
3: That is after.
5: Oh, sorry.
6: Is this the UFC fight?
3: You are correct for the point, Colin Mockery. Yeah. The headline from Fortune magazine reads, Trump's 80th birthday present is a UFC cage on the south lawn of the White House.
6: I'm glad I pulled out.
8: We trained so hard, Colin.
6: Yeah, I know.
3: You just couldn't do it in the end?
6: No, my ethics. I thought, what would Katy Perry do?
3: The president will be hosting a bloody cage match on the south lawn of the White House. For this wholesome celebration, he has built a 4,300-seat metal octagon. You may have seen pictures. What is the nickname for Trump's cool addition to the White House grounds?
8: Oh, it's the Freedom Cage. Only the most patriotic Americans will climb into the Freedom Cage.
5: I thought it was called Operation Epic Stupid.
3: Colin.
6: I think they're calling it the Stormy Daniels. It's a lot of money for a short period of enjoyment.
8: And someone will be spanked.
6: Yes.
3: Trump has been calling it the Claw.

0: It's nicknamed the Claw.
1: Nickname named after Melania's hand that she'll never let him touch.
0: It's called the Claw. The president himself loves the 30-meter tall claw so much he compared it to another famous landmark recently. Here is the president.
2: In Paris, France, the Eiffel Tower. Well, they never took it down. And, you know, we're building something in front of the White House and maybe we'll never, ever take it down.
3: It's always my dream to visit the landmarks of the earth. The Eiffel Tower, the Claw, Niagara Falls.
0: Many celebrities and A-listers have declined invitations to the event. But UFC CEO Dana White says he doesn't want them anyways. What he wants is the fans.
3: Oh, great.
0: Bonus point. How much do you think it cost fans to sit in the Claw on the big day?
4: I'm going to say it's more than what a fan should pay. I'm going to say $15,000.
1: I'm going to say 3 golden toilets.
3: Rebecca's close. It's actually the $1 million immigration ticket you can buy to just immigrate and pass all the tests.
0: It's not even that. The event is invite only, but there are certain VIP premium tickets available for corporate sponsors going for 2 million Canadian.
1: Shut nice. Up.
4: Well, 2 million Canadian.
3: Yeah.
0: Many of the seats will be filled by members of the U.S. military, but not everyone in the U.S. military. They've been invited to attend only if they meet certain criteria. What criteria must the military meet?
3: No one from the Navy. Too gay. No sailors.
1: Knowing this administration, I think the criteria probably consists of white male. That's it.
3: Is it? I think it's actually people who pass the Pete Hegseth physical, which is like 11 push-ups, 2 curls, and a squat.
4: Yeah. Didn't he say actually no fatties?
0: Basically, yes. You'll get a point for that. I hate to give a point for that answer. But yes, they must be physically fit. Yahoo Sports writes, military members required to meet waist height ratio for UFC White House tickets.
3: Oh, what?
4: Like the president.
0: Yeah, they have to. I mean, I don't know. I don't know what the weight height ratio is. So it could be just a whole flock of Danny DeVito's. But my suspicion is it's all tall, broad guys with the skinny waist.
3: He really hates beards for some reason, too, right? No one with a beard's going to be
1: he
3: there.
1: He calls them beardos.
3: Beardos.
0: It's like every time Donald Trump talks about the requirements for the military, you're like, is this Grindr? Maybe that's it is pride.
4: Yeah.
0: fill that arena with hot military guys. I'm changing my mind about this. At the time of taping, the event is still scheduled, but according to a New York Magazine headline, quote, everyone's out to ruin Trump's White House UFC birthday bash. How are they all trying to ruin the party?
4: They're having RFK Jr. do the buffet.
3: Crocodile. Crocodile sushi.
0: Everything just a bear I ran over on the way down here. The correct answer, lawsuits.
4: Whoa. Ooh.
0: Yes. The CBC headline reads, 2 Virginia residents sue to stop UFC fight at the White House.
1: Oh, God, wouldn't that be great? The Claw just goes to waste.
0: Can you guess the grounds that they're trying to stop the event?
3: Lame AF. Yeah.
4: Just a waste of their taxpayer money? Fraud?
0: You are correct. Oh. A lawyer for the plaintiff said this is fundamentally a private, commercial, corrupt use of our most sacred national monuments for private gain. Oh. The Trump administration says the suit is obstructionist and baseless. But even without the lawsuit, someone may be ready to put a damper on this event. Can you tell me what powerful woman might be able to shut this all down?
1: Please let it be Rosie O'Donnell.
0: She said she was back for the Tonys, but wait.
3: It's got to be Mother Nature. The weather is rigged. The weather is rigged. It's going to rain.
0: Miguel Rivas gets the point.
3: Oh, my God.
0: Mother Nature is who we were looking for.
3: The weather is rigged.
0: According to Axios, Trump's White House UFC fight night could see heat, storms, bugs.
4: Wow.
3: Yeah, wouldn't it be like just so telling if like a pestilence

0: Prince just fell upon they just got swarmed by locusts. Everyone go, of course.
1: I think they're less worried about the locusts and more worried about the storms. Do you know why the storms could be a particular problem?
0: Because Trump has angered the gods.
2: Is it because the claw's metal?
1: You are correct for the point. If there is any lightning at all, they will have to immediately cancel the match. Because it's probably not a great idea to have the president, the whole billionaire class, and all the military in a metal cage during a lightning storm.
3: That sounds like a great idea.
1: Fair enough.
4: Because News.
5: With Gavin Crawford.
4: Canada's funniest news quiz.
1: I'm Gavin Crawford on this week's episode. Colin Mochrie, Miguel Rivas, and Rebecca Kohler. Be sure to check out Rebecca's new comedy special, The Visible Woman, on YouTube.

0: battle. The 2026 World Cup kicked off in North America this week. Yes, alongside new strains of hantavirus and Ebola, we also get to contend with FIFA fever. It's FIFA fever, and the only prescription is more corruption. Panel, according to the Globe and Mail, Canada has two duties over the next 6 weeks. What are our two simple duties?
1: Ooh, close the gardener and make sure the TTC is out of service.
2: It is.
3: Let everyone in who was refused entry to the U.S.
0: Good guess.
2: Start drinking beer and wine much earlier than anyone is comfortable with.
0: The headline from the Globe and Mail. Canada's duties during the World Cup: party and win one game.
2: Win one game. That's fair. I love the Canadian goals. Last World Cup was our first World Cup, and the goal was score one goal. So we scored one goal in the whole tournament, and it was a huge success. Now it's maybe we can tie.
3: I'm feeling good.
2: Yeah.
1: I think we're nice people.
0: Just for the record, we are taping this before Canada's big game on Friday afternoon. So go Canada, in retrospect.
2: I will be in attendance. I just wanted to brag.
3: I wasted my money on the claw.
0: Vancouver and Toronto are both hosting World Cup games. So are 14 other cities across U.S. and Mexico. Sports Illustrated rated all the host cities. Can you tell me which city you think topped the list as the number one most desirable city for football fans?
2: Got to be Lethbridge, Alberta. They spent 10 years worth of money on that stadium. It's gorgeous. Lethbridge, Alberta.
3: I'll say Vancouver. It's a lovely town. Mountains, sure. There's water, weed. Everything you need for a successful soccer or football career, depending where you're from.
0: Whoa. Nope. Hey, whoa. According to the people at Sports Illustrated, you are correct. The CBC News headline reads, Vancouver ranked best World Cup host city by Sports Illustrated. At the other end of the spectrum, San Francisco came in dead last.
3: Oh.
0: What's the problem with San Francisco?
1: Okay, what isn't the problem with San Francisco? Nobody likes tech bros, and unhoused people make everyone feel sad. And ew, that bridge.
2: Everything she said plus hills.
3: Yeah, lots of hills. It's really hard to score as you're running up.
2: Yeah. There's no room for soccer fields.
3: No, and then you miss, you have to go all the way back down.
0: The main problem is that San Francisco's stadium is in Santa Clara, 60 kilometers from downtown San Francisco.
3: That seems like a bad move.
0: Yeah. Miguel, I know you bragged. Do you have tickets?
2: I'm seeing tomorrow. I'm going to see Canada versus Bosnia, or yesterday for the listeners.
0: Yes.
2: And it was a great time, or it was the worst time. And then I'm going to go with my brothers to Philadelphia to see a game that we didn't choose by, it was a random game, and it's Cote d'Ivoire versus Curaçao.
0: Ooh, exciting. Oh, wow.
2: Curaçao's first time in the tournament. They are so small that the city of Philadelphia is 6 times larger in population than the entire country of Curaçao.

0: It sounded like two skin creams fighting each other.
1: Côte d'Ivoire and Curacao. Nice. No parabens.
2: The Curacao is softer.
1: My mother always used Curacao. I'm a Cote d'Ivoire gal.
2: I mean, you've had the Philly tickets for a long time, I know, because you won't stop talking about it. But how did this Toronto thing come about?
1: My youngest brother is very demented, and he's obsessed with soccer to a degree that makes no sense. And he bought me a ticket in a surprise way just a couple days ago.
3: This is rude, but how much is a ticket?
1: I think he got a good deal on this one. But a good deal is like, I don't know, he won't tell me, but a good deal is like... $800?
3: Oh my God. In this
2: I love my family, but not $800 love.
1: I bought him a PS4 once for looking after my cat 10 years ago. So we're even.
0: Yeah, and it's on television, right?
2: Yes.
1: Yeah. It is. Yeah. It's on many, all the televisions.
0: All of them?
1: Not just one.
2: And you can just hop into any bar probably. And if it's, as long as it's a FIFA sponsored bar, otherwise you'll be looking for something called Kicky Foot Tournament Time. For those of you who do have tickets, you should know that there is a strict list of items FIFA does not allow inside the stadiums. Mm-hmm. Powdery substances, also permanent markers and helmets. One banned item got a reprieve this week. What formerly banned thing is now welcome at the World Cup?
0: Somalians?
2: I mean, I could give you a point for that because they wouldn't let that guy come, but now Canada will. So,
1: legitimate guess. Is it vuvuzelas? Remember those things?
0: Yeah. They were very loud. And
1: they were awful.
0: Very
1: are they back?
2: It is not vuvuzelas.
0: Is it water? Okay. Bottled water?
2: You are correct. To the point, Colin Mockery, it is water bottles. Originally, okay. They were not letting any outside water bottles in. You would have to buy them in the stadium at presumably an exorbitant price.
0: Oh, that's cynical.
2: From FIFA. The headline from Al Jazeera reads, FIFA U-turns on water bottle policy in stadiums after backlash. People were not happy about it. Fans are now allowed to bring small plastic disposable bottles. There is weirdly one other item that is banned from World Cup games, and it is a piece of clothing. What clothing must you not wear to the World Cup?
3: Pooey undies.
1: No, it's got to be low-rise jeans. They just don't work on most people. Men, women, doesn't matter. You have to have a very fit middle to pull off low. Britney Spears did it. That's it.
0: Cravats?
2: Cravats is weirdly in the ballpark.
1: Oh. Fingerless gloves?
3: Ew, those gross running shoes with the toes?
1: Yeah, those are nasty.
2: All good guesses. It is, in fact, corsets.
1: Oh,
2: the audience
1: finally,
2: is shocked.
1: I've been campaigning for this.
2: Yes, that's
1: every
2: right.
1: Every day I go to the FIFA website and I write an angry email. No more corsets.
2: You cannot wear corsets to a World Cup game. Why? Rebecca.
3: I think it's distracting to the soccer players. They see the hot women in the corset. And then they kick the ball and they miss the ball and then they lose.
1: They have that injury where the eyes come out of the head and the tongue rolls out onto the field. It's called awooga.
3: Yeah. That's what I was aiming for. I did really badly.
2: It's not.
1: Is it because you're cheating Pete Hegseth's waist and shoulder measurements? It's a dishonest presentation of your waist.
2: It is because corsets are considered body protection gear, akin to a bulletproof vest.
1: And don't wear that.
2: No, you can't wear a bulletproof vest either. You can't wear any body protection gear, because if you're going to get punched at the World Cup, they want it to hurt.

0: Panel, it's time for a patented Because News fake movie trailer. I want you to have a listen to this trailer and see if you can identify the news story behind it.
1: This summer, something is coming.
2: What's that in the grass? It's a bug. It's a spider.
1: No, it's Alpha Gal.
3: Lois, the planet's heating up and people need to stop eating red meat, but how can we make that happen?
1: This looks like a job for Alpha Gal.
4: What's wrong, honey? You haven't touched your steak.
1: I can't. I think I'm suddenly vegan.

0: Wow, thanks, Alpha Gal.
1: Critics are saying it ticks every box. Alpha Gal, now playing across North America, rated I for invasive.
2: Oh, yeah. Okay. Wow. Yeah. I can't wait to see it.
3: Yeah.
1: You heard that fake movie trailer. Can you guess the big news behind Alpha Gal?
4: I'm not sure, but the...

0: ticks.
1: Oh, good.
2: The headline reads, ticks that cause a rare, dangerous red meat allergy are spreading.
0: Oh.
1: No, thank you.
2: Alpha-gal syndrome is a tick-borne disease that causes people to become highly allergic to red meat. According to CBC News, more ticks are coming to Canada from the U.S. than ever before. And experts are on the lookout for a tick with a very American-sounding name. What is the name of this nasty bloodsucker from down south?
3: The MAGA. And that stands for Make Alpha Gal Great Again.
1: Is it Sweet Baby Ray's Smoky Barbecue Tick? The best tasting tick in town. Wait, it makes you averse to red meat? It's the Ozempic tick.
3: No, that would be the Atkins tick, I think.
0: The tick me Elmo.
2: It is, in fact, the Lone Star tick.
1: Oh, I was close. Sweet Baby Ray's was close.
2: The Lone Star tick is from the eastern United States, including Texas, the Lone Star State. But that's not the reason for its name. What is the actual reason the bug is known as the Lone Star tick?
3: I think that people don't enjoy that tick. And so when they rate it on Google reviews, they give it 1 Lone Star.
0: Nice.
1: That's good.
3: Thank you.
2: This tick turned me vegan. 1 star. It is, in fact, because like the Texan state flag, it has a star-shaped spot near its scutum. Bonus point. What is a scutum?
1: Well, Gavin, that's not how it's pronounced, but it's the sack that holds the testicles.
2: It is not.
3: Close. I think it's the taint of... It has a tattoo on its taint.
1: Tick taint. Rebecca's close. It's actually like, people call it a lower back tattoo, but that's actually your scutum. So it's a scutum tattoo.
2: You are correct for the point,
1: no.
2: Miguel.
1: No, I'm not.
0: Oh, my God.
2: Yes, the scutum is the dorsal shield on the insect's back.
1: Oh, my God.
0: Tramp stamp.
2: Lone Star ticks are not in Canada yet, but they are all over Martha's Vineyard, a popular summer vacation spot in Massachusetts. The island has been forced to make some big changes due to the ticks. What are they changing because of the Lone Star ticks?
3: I heard that they're replacing the fluoride in the water supply with DEET.
0: Jaws 6 won't be about a shark.
2: They're just calling it Jaws ticks.
0: Yes.
2: Miguel?
1: Everybody has to wear those old-timey 1920s bathing suits, like neck to heel.
2: That is a good guess. The CNN headline reads, tick bites are changing the menu on this island.
1: Oh. I'll have a tick burger, thanks.
2: Here's what one local business owner told CNN.
4: I would say about 1/3 of our customers that come in have alpha-gal here. So I've been buying alternative dairy plant-based cheeses.
3: Wait, so they're not allergic to cheese, but the restaurateurs are like, we'll also give them a fake cheese option. Like, is it like in preparation for... No, seriously, what's the question?
2: It turns out that alpha-gal, in addition to sometimes an anaphylactic allergy to red meat, can include all mammalian products like gelatins and dairy and things like that. It basically turns you vegan.
1: So this is like a bad film written by a bad vegan writer who's not very imaginative.
2: But it's really happening. Is this just nature finding a way?
0: I guess. I just think of all those breastfeeding babies.
3: Oh my God, though, that's true.
0: I know. They'll be going, oh, I'm allergic. And
5: is this plant-based?
2: Do you have a vegan option? What food would you never want to be allergic to?
3: Pogos.
1: Oh. Real answer alert, onions. Because they're the basis of so many good meals in so many different cultures.
0: My wife's allergic to them, and it's a nightmare being the cook. Sorry, honey.
2: I thought you were going to say married.
0: No, she's a lovely woman.
3: It's true. I dated someone who was allergic, who couldn't eat garlic. And I was get out.
0: Onion and garlic.
2: You dated a vampire?
1: Can I come in or one drink?

0: We're not entirely powerless against the ticks, especially since researchers at the University of Montreal created an online resource called TickTool. According to TickTool, how do you lower your risk of a tick bite?
1: I think you start trading meds with your dog.
0: What?
2: Yeah.
3: Ivermectin.
1: Dogs have drugs that keep the ticks away.
2: Oh.
0: So see? You take the dog's drugs?
1: Yeah, I take the dog's drugs. I give it a few Ritalin. And it gives me a tick pill.
3: You know, you don't have to trade with your dog. You can just take from it. You don't have to poison your dog with Ritalin.
1: Well,
3: just take your dog's meds.
1: I'm glad I'm not your dog, okay? That's not how I work with animals. I'm fair.
2: You are.
0: I wouldn't have believed you were taking the dog's medicine until that answer. Their options are use an insect repellent that contains DEET or a keratin, or wear long sleeve shirts and pants and tuck your pants into your socks.
2: What about a corset?
0: And with that, we come to the end of another exciting Week of News. This week's champion is Colin Mockery. Congratulations, Colin. You have the honor of reading our credits. I am Gavin Crawford, and this episode is dedicated to my dad, Keith, who is always the show's biggest fan, even though half my jokes were about him. Godspeed, buddy, and we'll see you next time.

Canada. This is Colin Mochrie, winner of Because News. Congratulations to my runners-up, Rebecca Kohler and Miguel Rivas. Because News is written and produced by Elizabeth Bowie, David Carroll, Gavin Crawford, Pete Maury, Phil Lung, and Shanna Williamson. This week, they had help from Jan Caruana. Rounding out the team, Aaron Conway, Bronwyn Page, Diana Markelin, Chris Lyons, and our recording engineer, Paul

0: You've been listening to Because News here on CBC Radio 1. I'm Saroja Coelho. Stay with us for discovery, explorations in the world of science from the BBC.
1: Sleep talking to sell mattresses. Transforming the annual migration of penguins into a protest march. And revitalizing a campaign that started 45 years ago.
2: Terry Fox called it a marathon of hope.
1: Terry O'Reilly celebrates the 2026 Canadian Marketing Awards on Under the Influence, Thursday morning at 11:30, 3:30 p.m. in Newfoundland, and on demand on CBC Listen.
3: From CBC News, The World This Hour, I'm Mike Miles. The war in Ukraine set to be a focus at the G7 summit in France, with Prime Minister Mark Carney meeting this morning with Ukrainian President Volodymyr Zelensky. Kate McKenna reports.
4: A warm welcome for Ukrainian President Volodymyr Zelensky. As he arrived at the G7 summit, he was greeted with a hug by the host, French President Emmanuel Macron.
5: Thank you for the invitation. Come on.
4: Finding a way to end the four-year war in Ukraine, a priority for this summit. This morning, the leaders are meeting to talk about peace and security for Ukraine and Europe. Then Prime Minister Mark Carney will have a bilateral meeting with Zelensky as Canada reaffirms its support. Meanwhile, now that U.S. President Donald Trump says the conflict with Iran is wrapping up, his focus can come back to Ukraine. He says he spoke recently with both Zelensky and Russian President Vladimir Putin.
6: Maybe we can do something there.
4: So far this year, Ukraine has regained territory along the front lines and disrupted key supply chains, targeting Moscow's largest oil refinery overnight. But Russia continues to strike, hitting a UNESCO-listed cathedral earlier this week as the war grinds on. Kate McKenna, CBC News, Evian-les-Bains, France.
3: The G7 also discussing the Middle East, with the peace deal between Iran and the U.S. already being tested, as a former Israeli leader urges the country to learn from its past. Crystal Gamansing has more from Jerusalem.
7: And after 2.5 years, all our enemies...

0: are still on their feet fighting.
1: Speaking with CBC, former Israeli Prime Minister Ehud Barak says the wars with Iran, Hezbollah and Hamas have been too long, lacked achievable goals, and have no sustainable diplomatic endings. Israeli Prime Minister Benjamin Netanyahu yesterday said troops would remain in Lebanon south, in Gaza and Syria for as long as needed as a security buffer. 26 years ago, Barak pulled troops out of Lebanon.
0: Insanity is defined by repeating the same action and expecting a different result.
1: He says solely focusing on fighting Hezbollah and not working with Lebanon's government is a strategic failure. This morning, Israel launched interceptor missiles in ongoing exchanges with Hezbollah. Both sides accused the other of ceasefire violations. Crystal Gamansing, CBC News, Jerusalem.
2: An electrical incident at a BC water park Monday sent 12 middle school students to hospital with serious injuries. Cultus Park Administrator Andrew Stunenberg says the kids were holding onto a metal railing, waiting for a ride.
3: There's a queuing area at the bottom of that ride with railing, and when they made contact, that's where the incident occurred for a brief time. That's the space of time that there seemed to be an anomaly. That's what they're investigating right now.
2: While they do that, the park is closed for at least 48 hours. Across the country, the search for unmarked graves of children at residential schools has sparked feelings of sadness and grief for Indigenous people. A poem for those children has been performed by an opera singer in Halifax recently and will soon be heard in Scotland. As Elizabeth Chu reports, the words carry a message and healing.
4: You can die properly now, an aria sung in Mi'kmaq by Emma Pennell during a rehearsal in Halifax. The words are by poet Michelle Siliboy from Wegohama in Cape Breton. It is a prayer to honor Indigenous children who never returned home from residential schools.
5: I don't want these denialists to take over the narrative.
4: The performance is close to home for Siliboy, whose mother attended the Shubenacadie Residential School.
5: And we're still dealing with our healing.
4: The orchestra will be taking this piece on tour to Edinburgh, Scotland in August. An operatic tragedy with notes of resilience. Elizabeth Chu, CBC News, Halifax.
2: And that is The World This Hour. For CBC News, I'm Mike Miles.

0: I'm Saroja Coelho, and you're listening to CBC Radio 1. Up now, explorations in the world of science with Discovery from the BBC.
1: BBC.
2: Imagine being told as a teenager that you're not clever enough to make it as a scientist, a paleontologist to be more specific, then proving those voices wrong by discovering some of the largest prehistoric creatures to have ever roamed the seas. No, this isn't some boy-done-good movie plot. It's the true story of today's guest. Dr. Dean Lomax is now one of the world's leading experts on ichthyosaurs, marine reptiles that once ruled our prehistoric seas. But his journey has been anything but conventional. Growing up in Doncaster, Dean's thirst to learn everything he could about fossils and dinosaurs somewhat outstripped his academic achievements. He failed his science GCSEs and then his A-levels, and was told by teachers to give up on his dreams. But passion has a way of rewriting expectations. At the age of 18, Dean sold his beloved childhood Star Wars collection to fund a fossil dig in the United States. Not long after that, a chance discovery led him to publish his first scientific paper when he was just 20. Since then, he's discovered multiple new species, presented TV shows, and written books for both adults and kids. Proof, if it were needed, that it's worth challenging people who tell you you can't do something. Dean Lomax, welcome to The Life Scientific.
3: Oh, it's a great pleasure to be here.
2: So, as a youngster, you had to get past some really disheartening advice from your elders and supposedly betters. Is it true someone actually told you to stop playing with dinosaurs and get a real job?
3: That is true.
2: Teacher or...?
3: Teacher, yeah. Yeah, and it was one of the careers advisors. I remember going into the room kind of like, oh, what do you want to do sort of thing? I said, oh, well, I'm gaining experience collecting fossils and wanted to learn about dinosaurs and things. They said, well, stop that.

0: that nonsense and go and get a real job.
1: Well, it didn't discourage you. Your passion for the subject clearly ran very deep. Do you remember what first sparked your interest?
0: I can't quite put my finger on that one key thing, but as far back as I can remember, I've had that love of natural history, fossils, dinosaurs, kind of watching TV documentaries, movies, things like Jurassic Park, you might imagine, but also like Land Before Time, which probably hits some nostalgia.
1: Oh, yeah.
0: But also visiting museums and collecting fossils and reading books. So there was this kind of a collective thing that just stayed with me.
1: Well, I also mentioned that your particular field of interest is ichthyosaurs. Tell us a bit more about them.
0: Ichthyosaurs are a group of ancient marine reptiles. They sort of look a little bit like dolphins or sharks, but they are reptiles. They're often misidentified as swimming dinosaurs, but they were swimming around in the oceans and the seas whilst dinosaurs were walking on land. They appeared roughly 250 million years ago in what's called the Triassic period. And then they went extinct around about 90 million years ago in the Cretaceous period. But they were a highly successful group of prehistoric animals, and they're genuinely really fascinating to study.
1: Were they quite fierce things? I mean,
0: to a point, absolutely, yeah. So they were all predators, and some of them evolved within their respective environments. They were kind of top of the food chain, hunting pretty much everything you can imagine. We've even had direct evidence from some of them where you have their last meals preserved of, say, fish and squid, but there's a few that have marine reptiles preserved in their stomach, and hatchling turtles, and one of them even contained a bird.
1: Goodness me. Well, yeah. We're going to talk about that a bit later on. But let's get back to you, Dean. You were born in 1989 in Doncaster. Tell me about your family. I gather they were very supportive of your fascination with fossils.
0: They were, yeah. My mom and my dad were really supportive, and I have an older brother and sister, Scott and Julie. At a point during my, I guess, early teen years, my parents split up. And so I lived in a one-parent household for a number of years where we'd struggle to pay the rent. But mum always did her best to provide for us. And she made sure that we had a wonderful, wonderful childhood.
1: Well, let's talk about your school days. Because, I mean, some people are going to find it hard to believe, given what you've achieved. Yeah. But academic life didn't come easy, did it?
0: No, it didn't. And although I always tried my best in school, I was very, very average. A lot of lessons could end up being disruptive, and sometimes some of the teachers wouldn't be so supportive as well. I mean, one or two of them had even said, "You'll never be a paleontologist." And that was at about
1: shocking.
0: The age of 13 or 14.
1: Well, despite your dedication to fossils, Dean, you didn't get the GCSEs that you wanted, which meant you couldn't take the science subjects at A-level.
0: Yeah, and that was a real problem. So at that point, in some respect, my kind of dream of becoming a paleontologist started to fall away from me. But it was kind of the last few weeks in school, and I was put into one of the classes where it was kind of not the naughty children, but basically the children who the school didn't know what to do with. And I had this supply teacher come in, who I've kept in touch with, actually. His name was Mr. Bonacorsi, Renato Bonacorsi. And he was going around the class saying, "What do you want to do?" And he came to me and I said, "I want to be a paleontologist." And he said, "Well, where's the best place in the world for this?" So I said, "In America. You know, American Midwest is kind of dinosaur country. There's lots of dinosaurs found out there." And so, long story short, I put together, with the help of Mr. Bonacorsi, a letter and just reached out to a bunch of places in America. Mm. And as a result, I was offered a place to go and volunteer at a museum in America, the Wyoming Dinosaur Center, for almost 4 months. And they did say, "We'll put you up in what they had, like an intern volunteer house." But I needed the money to get there. So I ended up selling a bunch of my possessions. And that included my beloved Star Wars collection and other things to fund that trip.
1: So in the summer of 2008, you traveled to America as an 18-year-old for a four-month dig with the Wyoming Dinosaur Center. And when you got to the dig site, right away, on day one, you struck lucky and found something.
0: Yeah, that's exactly it. Yeah. So we were shown kind of a whole load of different dig sites, and they took me to one where they'd been excavating, I think, for about a month or two before I was there. And probably within the space of half an hour, I'd uncovered quite a large bone. And so I had one of the other paleontologists come and take a look at it, and we continued to excavate it over the coming days. And it was a huge femur of a sauropod dinosaur, one of those long-necked, long-tailed dinosaurs, something like a Diplodocus. And it immediately, for me, it's giving me goosebumps now thinking about that. I remember having goosebumps back then and being like, wow, you know, this is incredible.
1: And it even got some media interest for you, didn't it?
0: It did, yeah. So the local Doncaster Free Press covered my journey, and that was my first introduction to kind of public outreach, and they were really supportive.
1: Fantastic. Well, once you got home from this

0: summer adventure, you started volunteering at a museum in Doncaster.
1: Yeah, so as a child, I went to my local museum that was then called Doncaster Museum and Art Gallery. And I went for many, many years. We'd go on school trips. My mum and dad would take me there. My nana would take me there. And I remember just before going out to Wyoming, I actually went for one last trip walking around there. And they never had any fossils on display, except they had a woolly mammoth tooth and a woolly rhino tooth. And I noticed that they'd got them mistakenly identified. And so I actually left a note at the reception saying, hey, you know, your woolly mammoth tooth is actually your woolly rhino tooth, blah, blah, blah, the label for it. And they're like, yeah, sure it is. Anyway, I was right. And I had an email from the curator of archaeology there, a chap called Peter Robinson. He said, oh, your trip to Wyoming sounds fascinating. When you come back, come and meet me. So I did. And then we got talking about maybe some volunteering opportunities. And he just happened to say to me, we actually do have a few fossils in the collection. I said, oh, brilliant. Well, as it turns out, that few fossils was somewhere in the region of about 10,000, Jim. And on my first day, Peter and another chap called Alan, they took me kind of behind the scenes, showed me the fossils. And they showed me this one specimen, and it was about a metre and a half long, that they thought was a replica of an ichthyosaur.
0: Well, just now, a plaster cast.
1: Yeah, exactly. Right, yeah, right. They thought it was a plaster cast of an ichthyosaur. And so I'm staring at it, and I'm thinking, well, if that's a plaster cast, then it's a very good plaster cast. And I said, I'm confident this is real. It even had like a dark mass between its ribs. And I said, maybe that's its stomach contents. Anyway, I was right. And that was a real specimen.
0: It is quite remarkable, isn't it?
1: I mean, it is, the serendipity.
0: You're nothing more than a teenage enthusiast,
1: to be fair.
0: Exactly. And you're telling these people at the museum, you have a real fossil here.
1: Yeah.
0: Incredible. Well, at that point, Dean, you reached out to the experts you'd met at your Wyoming trip for advice on how to write this up as a scientific paper.
1: Yes, so when I was there, I often heard the paleontologists and the students talking about papers, and they're like, oh, have you read this paper? Have you seen this paper? Now, I naively thought they meant newspapers, and of course they meant academic papers.
0: Peer-reviewed journals.
1: And I was like, well, I had no idea what that was, and so I mentioned that and said it, and everybody laughed, and it was a bit of a funny thing that I was teased at over the summer.
0: Well, by this point, you must have figured out that a scientific paper is not a newspaper. And this was, in fact, published in 2010. What did you make of that process? All scientists have to publish their research in journals, you know, that's something we have to do. But you hadn't particularly enjoyed school. So was this sort of academic work more fun for you?
1: No, not at all. Initially, it wasn't, because I'd only been given this kind of crash course of, hey, this is academia, you're writing academic papers and things, but then that trip to Wyoming, I happened to be working with two marine reptile experts who work on ichthyosaurs, Professor Judy Massere and Bill Wall, who basically, once I'd come across this ichthyosaur, they encouraged me to write it up. And they said, look, we'll help as your guide, as it were, to writing this. And I still have those first few drafts. And I mean, they're horrendous. If I look at them now, they're terrible. But yeah, as you say, that was my first paper describing that ichthyosaur as a real specimen with its last meal preserved of fish and squid remains. And it was published in a journal in New York.
0: And the cherry on the icing of this remarkable story is that this fossil turned out to be a previously unknown species of ichthyosaur. So a few years later, you actually got to name it.
1: Yeah, absolutely. Yeah. So the fact that it went from being thought to be a replica, being actively used in the education department, to then becoming the holotype, so the founding specimen of a new species, is quite remarkable. And so I actually teamed up with Professor Judy Massere, who has been such an incredible supporter of my career over the years, and we named it as a new species to science. We called it Ichthyosaurus Anningae in honour of the wonderful pioneering paleontologist Mary Anning, who is somebody who I'd read so much about as a child, and she was a real hero of mine.
0: So there you were, volunteering at the museum, your first publication under your belt, and you decided the next logical step was to write a book. Fossils of the Whitby Coast was published in 2011. How did that happen?
1: As a youngster growing up in Doncaster, many of our family trips ended up going to the Yorkshire coastline. Mm. And so I'd say, hey, could we go collecting fossils in Whitby? And you'd find ammonites and belemnites, these squid-like creatures. If you were lucky, you'd find ichthyosaur bones and plesiosaur bones and things. And I always struggled trying to identify my finds. And so as I got a little bit older, and after I'd published my first paper and started to get a little bit more confidence in my abilities, I said, well, maybe an idea for a book, a field guide to identify fossils from the Whitby Coast. And happened to find this brilliant publisher who loved the idea. And then this book was published, I was 21. And so I'd gone then within the space of a few years of just leaving school to school.

0: covering these fossils, being on this dig and then writing a book.
1: It's a great... I mean, look, let's take stock then, Dean Lomax, because, as you say, you're just 21, already a published author, but with no formal qualifications and still volunteering at the local museum. I mean, you still had to earn a living.
0: Yeah, absolutely that. And so I'd continue to work in several jobs as a barman, working in delivery, earning as much money as possible. So I could then continue volunteering at Doncaster Museum. But I kept seeing that kind of bigger picture aspect. And I mean, I even remember, Jim, at one point, my mom and my older sister, Julie, sitting down with me and saying, we're going to fully support you as best as we can, but are you sure this is going to work out? It's been a couple of years now, Dean, and obviously there's nothing else on the horizon. You don't have the degrees or anything. And I remember saying, I'll be okay. And I'm very slowly getting my foot on that ladder and keep going up.
1: Well, so you didn't have a plan B.
0: No, I didn't. That's it, yeah.
1: But you obviously had a real belief in yourself and where you wanted to go.
0: Yeah.
1: But it was clearly a hard slog. Did you ever get disheartened?
0: Constantly, yeah. Especially in my earlier career, the first kind of 5 years, even some people in the field of paleontology were quite dismissive of my kind of unconventional career and even saying, oh, you won't make it in this field. So those sorts of things were very tough.
1: Well, Dean, not long after your first book was published, you made another astonishing find. Your life story is all about lots of astonishing finds. This was an important Carboniferous fossil site in your hometown.
0: Yes, so I continued volunteering at the museum at Doncaster and we were doing various different projects. One thing that always struck me was that there were very few fossils from Doncaster. Despite the fact Doncaster is a coal mining town, you'd expect to be finding lots of fossil plants and things like that. So working with the archaeologist Peter and another colleague, Brian, we said, hey, why don't we just try and check out all these old spoil tip sites around Doncaster? And we had a long list of them, and we went to many of them, and we didn't find anything. And then the last one on my list was literally 5 minutes' drive from the house I grew up. And I said, we're not going to find anything there. Within the space of about 5 minutes, we found about 10 different fossil plants.
1: What?
0: And yeah, and we were like, oh my goodness, you know, maybe this is it. We've hit Carboniferous gold. We ended up finding somewhere in the region about 30 different types of fossil plants, some probably new to science, found remains of horseshoe crabs. I found an actual fossil shark egg case in Doncaster, and I ended up writing up this material in a scientific journal. And we went from finding the site, collecting hundreds of specimens, to describing it, and then that material going on display at the museum. So kind of leaving a nice mini local legacy there for that material.
1: And the museum must have been pleased.
0: Oh, they were so incredibly pleased, yeah. And we got some really great PR too. One of the headlines was something like Jaws in Doncaster because of the sharks.
1: The Carboniferous period we're talking about, and this is long before the age of dinosaurs,
0: absolutely,
1: over 300 million years ago, right?
0: Yeah, all these remains are already fossils under the feet of dinosaurs. So they're roughly about 310 million years old. The dinosaurs are still another good chunk of time to come.
1: Wow. Well, this success then also helped kick off your relationship with the University of Manchester, where you were invited to become an honorary research fellow.
0: Yeah, and this was through two colleagues there who I'd kind of been in contact with through various different projects. And they basically said, look, you've been doing some exceptional work. We can look at getting you affiliated with the University of Manchester. So they got me involved there. And right off the bat, they said, there's also the prospect of doing a master's degree without having done an undergrad. And they said, it's quite rare, but we're willing to support you. And so I ended up doing a master's in paleontology and then subsequently did my PhD without ever doing an undergraduate degree.
1: That is quite incredible. So you completed your PhD at Manchester. This is in 2019. And that must have been a huge moment for you. Certainly your mum must have been incredibly proud because she was around to see you get your PhD. But sadly, she died the following year.
0: She did, yeah. And I always find it tough to talk about mum as well. Like, she was an incredible person. And throughout my life, she's just been so supportive and sacrificed so much for me and my brother and sister, and such a huge influence on me and such a massive supporter.
1: Well, Dean, during your time at Manchester, you continued to write books, notably a massive project called Dinosaurs of the British Isles, which I gather took about 4 years to compile.
0: Yeah, it was about 4 years to do that, and it was a massive challenge. When I eventually submitted the final manuscript, I think I was burnt out and passed out for a week, if I remember rightly. But it was a book that was done to kind of bridge the gap between academia and the general public. So it wasn't an academic textbook, but more of like that general public kind of book.
1: You've also written various books since then. I want

0: take us on a quick tangent here. Your most recent book, The Secret Lives of Dinosaurs, was published last year and featured an endorsement from Slash, the guitarist from the rock group Guns N' Roses. How did that happen?
1: So Slash and I have corresponded for probably 4 or 5 years over social media. He's a huge fan of dinosaurs and paleontology. So, yeah, he and I had exchanged a bunch of messages. And I just so happened to say, you know, we're looking for people to endorse the book. And he said, yeah, send it to me. And he actually read that last year whilst on tour with Guns N' Roses.
0: Incredible.
1: I remember him saying it and it made me laugh because I was thinking between sets or something, he's playing Sweet Child of Mine and then reading about dinosaur mating.
0: Yeah. But what are the chances of a joint project in the future? Is there some sort of rock and roll dinosaur book maybe?
1: Yeah, funny you say that. Yeah, we have actually had that discussion about doing something along those lines. Excellent. Maybe something in a book or a TV side of things. Yeah, I'd love to. Absolutely love to.
0: Dean, let's talk about your broadcasting work. In 2015, you got your first big presenter gig on the ITV documentary Dinosaur Britain, for which you were also the scientific advisor. How did you enjoy that experience?
1: I really enjoyed it. And it's something, working in as a broadcaster is something I never thought I would do. But I was working with the wonderful Ellie Harrison, who was the presenter, and me as the co-host, kind of going around Britain and meeting paleontologists and me kind of showing her some incredible fossils found in Britain. And I had such a wonderful time doing it. And I think the bigger picture for me is that you can reach such a massive, much broader audience. And if you can communicate it in such a fun and engaging way, you can then supercharge people's passions for something like paleontology.
0: Yeah, absolutely. Of course, a huge part of your career has been field work, doing the actual science. We have already touched on a couple of your discoveries, but I want to hear about a few more. In 2016, you got word that something special might have been discovered on the Somerset coast.
1: Yeah, so a really good friend of mine and fossil collector called Paul de la Salle, he had snapped a few photographs of a portion of giant jawbone that he'd found on the Somerset coast, and he'd sent them to me, and immediately my jaw was hit the floor because I remember thinking, wow, this thing's enormous. And he'd only found fragments of it, but it was a giant chunk, it's about a metre long chunk of jawbone of a bone called the serrangula, which is part of the lower jaw, of a giant ichthyosaur. Now, this was just probably about 25% of the actual completeness of the actual full bone. And altogether, just like scaling that up, the animal it belonged to would have been about 25 metres long. So you're talking like a blue whale-sized ichthyosaur, absolutely enormous.
0: Incredible. And that's not even the end of the story, is it? Because a few years later, you got word that another gigantic jawbone had been found down on the Somerset coast.
1: Clearly these giants were like buses, you know, you wait, and then two come along, not quite at once, but just a couple of years later. A father and daughter fossil hunting pair, Justin and Ruby Reynolds. And Ruby, I should say as well, she was only 11 years old at the time, and she and her dad found some more fragments of what turned out to be yet another giant serrangular bone, this time much more complete, but showing exactly the same features as Paul's. This time we had two specimens from a very rare geological unit in the time called the Late Triassic, about 205-ish million years old. And so this time I invited Paul, Justin and Ruby and other people to be part of my team, and we described them as a new gigantic ichthyosaur that we named Ichthyo Titan in 2024. And this beastie was genuinely a titan. You're looking at easily 26 meters long animal.
0: Massive. I mean, so it's really a contender for the largest ever lived.
1: Absolutely, yeah. It's up there as a contender. And we included some other giant fragments in there that may even belong to something in the 30, 40 metre range. And we were hoping for more material like that to come forward in the future.
0: I gather there's even a documentary film in the works, isn't there?
1: There is, yeah. So Justin and Ruby actually joined me on a major expedition. They came out with their family to British Columbia in Canada to film for this big documentary and IMAX film that's coming out either later this year, early next year. And that kind of all focused around Ichthyotitan and giant ichthyosaurs, but there are some new discoveries on the horizon.
0: Let's talk about perhaps your most famous discovery, the Rutland Sea Dragon. What a fantastic name. It's one of the most complete large prehistoric marine reptiles ever found in Britain.
1: Yeah, it is massive. And this thing, it was found in January 2021 by a chap called Joe Davis. He works for the Rutland Water Nature Reserve. And he was fixing one of the lagoons. They've got a whole bunch of pipes on the lagoons. And they literally like pulled a plug on the lagoon, lowered the water levels. And while

0: us, him and another colleague, Paul, were walking along. They just happened to spot this string of vertebrae. And he said, oh, I wonder what that is. And he snapped some pictures. And Paul said, no, it's an old pipe, that. Leave it. It's nothing. and he still teases him to this day. But a day later, I received the photos of them. And I said, well, that's an ichthyosaur. Now, of course, we didn't know how complete it was going to be. I led an excavation in the summer of 2021. And we had the entire animal from the very tip of the snout to the end of the tail, 10-meter long early Jurassic giant. And it's the most complete prehistoric reptile ever found in Britain, but also the most complete of that time interval around the world of roughly 180 million years ago.
1: Wow. And in fact, you've brought a piece of it with you today.
0: I have indeed, yeah. Let me carefully unwrap this. So this is a dorsal vertebra, and it's one of the largest. So this is about 12, 13 centimetres wide, and this is one of the real specimens. Jim, I'll pass that to you.
1: Yeah, it's a bit difficult to do this on radio, but... Yeah. It's very heavy. I mean, it weighs probably about a kilo or so, something
0: yeah,
1: like
0: yeah, about
1: that.
0: Yeah, and that's a good indicator as well, because when we excavated the skeleton, the skull block alone weighed over a ton. Like, it was super heavy to get out of the ground. And incredible. You imagine, so this is one of the largest of the ichthyosaurs' vertebrae, but they had upwards of 150-plus vertebrae. Some of them the size of pennies, but this is definitely the largest.
1: This is bigger than the palm of my hand, and it's just one of the vertebrae.
0: Yep, yeah.
1: I better pass it back to you very carefully. Thank you. I mean, just so that people don't get overexcited by any old odd-shaped rock or an old pipe, what should we be looking for if we're on the hunt for genuine prehistoric fossils?
0: It always varies from site to site. The key thing is you're always looking for certain patterns, certain structures. And if you go to any fossil site, it's always important to go armed with a bit of an idea of what you might expect to find. So if you look through a book or you look online at images of stuff like that, that gets your eyes into it.
1: There's one final discovery I'd like to mention, Dean, that you published in the journal Nature last year. This was an unprecedented finding of the first soft tissues of a large ichthyosaur, which revealed some rather special features.
0: Yeah, this is a spectacular fossil that the private collector brought to my attention. And so it's a giant flipper of an ichthyosaur, where basically there's all these finger bones that you can see. And then for about 30-40% of the rest of this flipper is all just soft tissues. And it's almost like a wing of a plane, or if you think like a wing of an owl. And preserved in there were all these like really strange banding structures, and then we had these things that looked a little bit like spikes along the trailing edge, but they're not spikes. They were these really unusual structures that we term chondroderms, and collectively all these different features reveal that this ichthyosaur had developed silent swimming, like stealth. And it's a little bit like if you think of owls where they're flying at night, they've got silent flight where they'll reduce that noise and they'll snatch away their prey like mice and things. It's the same sort of thing that we had with these ichthyosaurs when they're hunting in the dark, murky conditions.
1: And this is the sort of thing that has huge potential in the field of biomimicry, that, you know, we see how nature's evolved these clever tricks and we try and copy them. Might these ichthyosaur traits have some use in modern design?
0: Yeah, definitely, yeah. So we thought about that as well, that potentially you might be able to replicate these structures and put them on things, say, like wind turbines to reduce noise from wind turbines.
1: Right.
0: And so there is real possibility that an ichthyosaur of 180 million years ago had already doing this thing way back then, reducing noise, and you can use that and apply it to modern world.
1: Well, Dean, your field work continues, as does your outreach work. Now, a big part of your outreach you do with schools, getting the message across to kids that they can achieve their dreams. What advice do you give them for doing that?
0: Because my story is really so unconventional, it's kind of a case of like, you can do this as well. And I always say that having your passion and being persistent and having patience is really, really significant, clearly all the three P's. And it's not just necessarily for children, but I guess anybody listening to this who wants to get into paleontology or the sciences, it's a case of like, you gaining as much experience as possible, but also be willing to take some risks. Really put yourself out there, like I did when I first went out to Wyoming, but also you've got to have fun. And being that kind of person who was told, no, you're not good enough, I think it's so significant for somebody like me to just say, you've just got to go out there and do it.
1: And having fun, as you say, is very important, because I've certainly had fun chatting to you. Dean Lomax, thank you very much for sharing your Life Scientific.
0: My great pleasure.
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0: This week on The Food Chain with me, Ramela Dasgupta, does sound change the way our food tastes? At a food hall in Salford in the north of England, I asked diners whether music matters when they go out for a meal.
1: I think it can really add to the atmosphere and the enjoyment of your dinner experience. I'd go to one without music, but I would notice if music wasn't playing there.
2: I don't think I've ever thought about it. I suppose it adds to an atmosphere, but I am getting to a middle-aged man where I'm thinking, that's a bit too loud. Can you turn that down a bit?
3: I think it changes the vibe. It also depends on what music is playing. Even for a social setting, often food brings people together, so having music in the background kind of helps tie it all in as well.
0: And would you step into a restaurant that doesn't have any music? Do you think that would bother you?
3: I think it would, because often I'll come in and be like, I notice that there's no music straight away, and it can kind of create a bit of an eerie vibe. So I think music definitely impacts my choice of restaurant.
0: And do you think it adds to the flavour of the food?
3: Oh, great question. I think it can, because I think if the vibes are high from the music, you're going to be more excited about the food and embrace it a little bit more.
1: No, I don't think it does. I think it adds to your experience, your social experience there, but not the flavour of the food.
4: I like music, but not too loud. Well, I think it adds to the romance of it.
5: I would say it improves the experience. I think, it usually helps.
0: Thanks to those diners in Salford, most seem to agree that music changes the experience of eating out. But is it just background noise or an ingredient in its own right? Few chefs have embraced music more than Gagan Anand.
6: The moment I enter this room, it's called Walk of Life. There are 7 songs, each song coming from Gagan's memory. My songs that made me so inspired. It also belongs to...
7: I think music is the biggest inspiration in my life, apart from culture.
0: Chef Gagan's latest venture is a limited cover fine dining restaurant in Bangkok, Thailand, where visitors are served up to 7 dishes in 4 acts. And music isn't just background noise, but something woven into the meal itself.
7: I call this version of Gagan as Gagan Theatre. It's about a musical with food. The menu is like a tarot card, a box of cassette. You open the cassette and there are tarot cards. Each card is their dish. It's about music, it's lights, it's an opera, it's a sitcom, it's a TED talk, it's so many things.
0: So, at $500 a head, how important is sound to the whole eating experience?
7: Imagine if your chips do not sound like chips, crackers. If they don't sound like crackling in your mouth, they sound soggy, you've lost half the dish. The most expensive equipment in our restaurant is this incredible speakers that have been measured to each seat. The person comes from Switzerland and measured sound that nobody gets loud sound, even if you're sitting behind the speakers. And the idea was that you are immersed in sound. The only thing you can see, the lighting is set, that is not even us, not even the person next to you, only the food that is in front of you. And this loud music takes over. And that is so immersive. Even if you don't know the song, you're not from that generation, you will be completely in that moment.
0: So you're obviously thinking about how the sound is being played.
7: Absolutely.
0: And so that's quite important because it brings out the flavor of the food that you're serving?
7: 100%. I think it doesn't just bring out the flavor, it brings out the sensuality of the dish. Sometimes the dish could be a sea eel with 2 types of tamarind. 1 tamarind from Thailand, 1 tamarind from India. I have no story. I have nothing to back the dish. But Ozzy Osbourne and Crazy Train will make it so. Because we take a clay and we cook it and we break it. And we break it to the beginning of Ozzy Osbourne's Crazy Train. That loud noise. And that is exactly what makes it so sensual. Each act preludes or ends with its own desert. Act 1 has 1 desert. Act 2 has 1 desert. Act 3 has 1 desert. Act 4, maybe there's a desert. And that's where we start singing, we do karaoke, we make songs. I don't want to say the songs, but of course, there's the Beatles, there's a Britney Spears, there might be a Backstreet Boys, there might be Bon Jovi, all from the last century.
0: What would your restaurant lose if the music disappeared completely?
7: Oh, if the system fails, God bless me. I don't know what to do.

0: Sometimes I am in a boring meal and they're playing boring music. I think I die as a person.
1: And what do you think about restaurants that do not play any music at all because they say it takes away from the conversation, from the food, and from the experience of dining out?
0: If chefs don't know how to play music, and I don't know, I have nothing to say. I don't spread hate, but I just say like, "Hey chef, could you just play something?"
1: Anand. But is there any science behind his idea that sound can really change the way food tastes? Ophelia de Roy is a neuroscientist and philosopher at Ludwig Maximilians University in Munich. Her research looks at how our senses work together to shape flavor.
2: A lot of scientists actually started to study human perception by looking at one sense at a time. So being interested in how vision works, how audition works, how touch works, maybe sense of smell. But progressively, people realize that all our senses are working together. And there, a case study really is what we call flavor perception, which is defined as an interaction between almost all the senses. But the core is the integration of course, taste, smell, and touch.
1: So it's a multi-sensory experience rather than just
2: eating. It is the multi-sensory experience, I guess. That's what made me very, very curious. When you put something in your mouth, you will directly have at least three senses being stimulated all at once. So taste, you know, the taste buds, smell, retronasal, all the olfactory molecules are stimulating your nose through the throat, and also touch, of course, because you can taste temperature and texture. So that was known. But what interested me and my work was to see how vision and audition actually could come in the picture. Vision is a bit easier because you can see that whenever you will put something in your mouth, you probably have seen it before, unless you're eating in the dark or you didn't pay attention. But audition seemed to be the most like remote case where, you know, if there was no clear link between what we eat and audition.
1: So what you mean to say is not just how food looks as it's presented to you, but also what you hear when you're actually eating.
2: Yeah. The direct influence that we can most easily make sense of is exactly what you mentioned. That is the sounds that are being produced as we are crunching, let's say, into an apple. You know, you can even like imagine the sound right now, right? The freshness. So it's very linked with texture. So you can think here, sound will very much be linked to the sense of touch. But actually, for your ears, whether you're hearing your own, you know, mouth produced sounds or atmospheric sounds, you know, it's all going on at the same time. And so we can expect that there will be influences. And indeed, they are.
1: Let's start with music. So of all the things that you're doing when you're eating, if you hear music, is that different to, say, a conversation or somebody coughing or somebody making loud noises with eating their food?
2: First, our brain is very much tuned to interpret music in emotional ways. So that's the most direct way in which you will be affected. So any, you know, even a few seconds of a song on the radio already have the capacity to set up your mood or change your mood. The second thing is that music actually exploits a lot of, we call them correspondences. So there are broad associations that the brain and the mind have internalized that exist between certain features of sounds and other elements of our perceptual world. And so you can think, for instance, of, you know, we talk about music being, for instance, bittersweet or dark or light. And all these features are actually embedded. And that's what my research has documented.
1: Was the experiment, did it sort of look at the music making you think of a certain taste or flavor? Or was it the other way around in terms of what you're eating and what went with what you were eating, what sort of matched up flavor-wise?
2: So food, there has been a series of research being done, but it has been done, for instance, for chocolate. Different pieces of music can either boost the sweetness of a chocolate or the bitterness of it. Beetroot, you can think bittersweet, also this type of product. So, and this is quite interesting because there are also some properties of food that are hard.

0: harder to change with music. I mean, bitterness and sweetness are particularly good targets for seeing an influence of music. So that's interesting.
1: It is. I have a taste test for you, actually, in the studio. Bear with me a moment. So.
2: Nice.
1: Right. What I have in front of me is a cup of English tea. So this is a blended tea with milk. We call it a proper builder's tea here in the UK. And I have butter shortbread. It's a cookie or a biscuit. And I am going to do what we traditionally do in the UK. We dunk it. We dunk it into the tea, like so. And then take a bite. Now, this is quite crunchy. What music would work with this now?
0: Very, very interesting. So there is some sweetness from the biscuit side. You will have a bit of bitterness maybe from the tea if you dipped it enough. Here I would say we will try to enhance the sweetness. So I would choose probably music with some high pitch sounds, which are the best sweetness enhancer. But the crunchiness is interesting because we want something that is, you know, echoing this aspect, something that will be sufficiently high pitched, but also with some rhythm. You can find something that fits the general atmosphere of the restaurant or the general atmosphere of the shop, or you can go from one to the other, or you can give people headphones that will match actually whatever they're heating. So that's it's a very easy parameter to manipulate.
1: Is there a point at which sound becomes too dominant?
0: You don't want it to distract from the core experience. Because of this affective dimension of music, of course, there will be some types of musics that maybe are a bit more divisive that people may respond negatively to. So I don't know. Heavy metal, for instance, may be a difficult choice. Even though maybe, you know, the sounds would be great for enhancing the crunchiness of your dish.
1: I ask this question because some chefs are now designing dishes alongside playlists and soundtracks. Do you think that kind of works? Makes sense?
0: If you really take seriously the science, there are rules according to which we can understand why certain sounds enhance certain aspects of the flavor experience. And so we can actually do two things. We can either try to retrospectively match a dish to a certain piece of music, like a cookie dipped into your tea, matched to a known piece of jazz, or you can actually try to think and design the sounds yourself. So there would be, soundscapes or foodscapes for enhancing the experience. And there, because you're building on the science, it's like packaging. You could think about doing a sonic packaging for your food in the same way you can help yourself to pre-fabricated packaging, or you can design your own, the one that will really like tell the story you want to tell about your food.
1: As researchers uncover more about the relationship between sound and flavor, some brands are putting those findings into practice.
0: So one thing I've been involved in with several companies is to try to design sounds not just to enhance the pleasurable aspect of the experience, but to try to explain complex products to their audience. So here, for instance, I worked with the cognac company, Courvoisier, but Nespresso also had a project along the similar lines, and Godiva for chocolate. So trying to design sounds that would reflect in a different sensory modality the profile of their products, especially their unfolding through time. You know, you have the acidity in the attack, so the piece of music would start with a high-pitched sound, and then you go to something sweeter, and then you go to the lower-pitched sounds, and maybe you change the instruments, and making it into more an opportunity for discovery and experimenting with the product is actually something that I think is very promising.
1: Ophelia de Roy. You're listening to The Food Chain from the BBC World Service. This week, we're asking whether music can change the way food tastes. We've heard how

0: one chef uses music as part of the dining experience, and how scientists are uncovering links between sound, flavor, and perception. But it's not just chefs and researchers paying attention. As evidence grows that music can influence how we experience food, a new industry has emerged around helping businesses get it right. For some eateries, it's not just about creating atmosphere. The right music can encourage customers to stay longer, spend more, and even influence what they order.
1: Soundtrack is the world's first music streaming service for businesses. So it allows businesses, a cafe, restaurant, retail, to play music in order to deliver a customer experience.
0: Ola Sars is the founder and chief executive of Soundtrack, a company that curates playlists and soundscapes for businesses in over 75 countries around the world.
1: It's licensed for 150 million tracks with labels and publishers so that the music creators are fairly compensated when their music is used to sell more coffee or sell more clothes. And the estimation that we have done is that there is roughly 100 million businesses worldwide where music is relevant, where they are already playing music in their business.
0: Ola says that some clients choose from ready-made playlists designed for particular types of venues, while others build bespoke soundtracks based on their brand, customers, and the atmosphere they want to create.
1: The food is obviously at the epicenter of that restaurant experience, but the combination of the different dimensions of the experience are central to all restaurant entrepreneurs, meaning the furniture or the interior design, the lighting, the bar and the spirits that you source, the cocktails, the menu and the underlying products for that menu and the professionalism of creating those. So everything ties together into a customer experience. A human species only has, their mouth, their nose, their eyes and their ears to take that input, right? To create that holistic experience, if you may. And the ears are, they're there from the beginning. They're quite dominant in kind of providing the neural reaction to these experiences. So if you're not paying attention to what's being played in the background, and remember, more than 90% of restaurants do have music in the background, it's a natural component in the total experience for a restaurant entrepreneur, even more so maybe for restaurants than in any other type of business. Hence, we really want to provide them with the opportunity to create the exact soundtrack that they're looking to provide to their customers when they're experiencing their restaurant in that specific time or place in the world.
0: So what you're saying is basically it's crucial to the restaurant experience, but surely not more crucial than the food. How can the food be complemented by music?
1: No, by no means. I mean, it's a support system. All of the other dimensions are obviously a support system to the core component, which is the food. But the music plays a very big role through the whole experience and through the experience, meaning when you walk in and kind of the first feeling you get, what's the vibe? What am I going to expect here? And then obviously not being too dominant during the actual consumption of the meal and so forth, playing a background role, if you may. But let's say I'm going out with my family. My kids are 14 and 16. And my wife's just as crazy about music as I am. And then I would really, really enjoy walking in and having a listen with my kids. And like, you hear that track, that's an amazing track. And hence, the initial experience is so important that it's amazing. And it should be in the foreground. Maybe there's a Marvin Gaye mixed up, some old Motown tracks. That could be the perfect starter for me. And then I could move into the dining area and that tempo could go down. And then we would walk out and I would send the kids home and I would stay with my wife, hopefully in that bar, so they could monetize me through the whole evening. And that's the red thread to the whole dinner. So I know it sounds cliche, me talking through it, but I've been through it. I've seen restaurateurs deliver that experience and like thoughtful execution through the whole experience. And it sticks with you. I'll come back and I'll come back again and again and again if they are able to retain that level of experience.
0: What would you say to somebody who said, actually, my food is really important?

0: important. I don't need the distraction of any music. My customers will be just happy eating my wonderful food.
1: I would say excellent. Then you have a proactive view on how music plays a role in your business. And it can be, we don't play music. And I think that is a very good approach. I'm not, you know, telling people that play music or die. I'm telling people that if you play music, which is 90%,

0: Can make or break a meal for sure. Our research suggests that more than 85% of consumers walking into a commercial entity registers what's being played. It is not a passive experience, it is a proactive experience where you are registering and you're making up your mind if it's good or bad, if you like it. Hence, do you want people to have a good experience or a bad experience while consuming your meal? I would opt for that 100%.
1: Are restaurants paying more attention to music than they were, say, 10 years ago?
0: Yes, they absolutely are. So that has then obviously unlocked a creative movement and the empowerment of entrepreneurs and restaurant entrepreneurs to use music as a truly unique differentiator and something to further kind of expand the customer experience over time.
1: Ola Sars. If anyone ought to believe in the power of music, it's restaurateur and wine importer Dan Keeling. Before starting the Noble Rot franchise in London, he worked in the music industry, signing artists like Coldplay and Lily Allen.
2: I just found that as time went on, I became more and more interested in wine and food, and I kind of became obsessed by it, like I was obsessed by music, and decided that I was probably getting on a bit, and if Ed Sheeran had come in my office at that point, I wouldn't have signed him. So I decided it was time to get out, and I looked for things to do in the food industry or the wine industry.
1: Despite spending much of his career surrounded by music, his approach to it in restaurants might come as a surprise. As chefs get to work and guests are welcomed in.
3: Hello.
1: Do you notice anything? There's no music.
2: So we've purposely kept our dining rooms free of music. Our senses are just battered all the time in modern life, and just to have a bit of downtime from that. I've got no doubts that music can improve a restaurant, but I do have doubts for our restaurant that music would improve it. In fact, I think it can be too much of a sensory overload. You know, for our restaurant and putting wine at the fore, that is a huge sensory thing as well. And we really wanted to put the spotlight on that. And then you have food put in, you have service put in. So she got a lot of stuff going on already. And then to put in this other extremely powerful and emotive kind of flavor it just feels like overload. You know, I love being in our restaurant when it's a busy service and I look around the room and you can just hear like different tables laughing and smiling and talking to each other. And why I would need to put something else on top of that to kind of, you know, to dampen it down or fill in the kind of gaps, I just don't get it.
1: What about the people coming into your restaurant? Do they expect music? Have they ever commented about your restaurant not having any music?
2: At the start of services, so it could be 6 o'clock or 5:30, when there's nobody in the dining room and you're the first person in there and there's just, you know, a staff member or two around, then it's quiet. And some people, I think, might get freaked out by that, you know, and we have had the occasional comment, you know, a bit of music, low level, would be good at the start of service. And I get that, and I really understand it. But also at the same time, just being comfortable in silence, I think, is a, I was going to say skill, but it's not a skill. It's just, yeah, I quite like a bit of silence.
1: But you do get different types of customers, don't you? So people will come in, busy, chatty families, but they could be a quiet couple or a family, small group of people who maybe don't talk so much amongst each other. Does it not help to fill up those awkward silences, for instance?
2: Well, it can do, but then the question is, what are you filling it up with? I think it's a lack of attention to detail from restaurants, that you've got this incredibly powerful thing and you're using it in a pretty arbitrary way, or you're leaving it to maybe the bartender's kind of Spotify playlist to come on, or it's just you got to consider how everything in that restaurant makes you feel. That's what I do. I look at it from the customer's point of view, and I know I've had so many bum experiences in restaurants with music. Don't get me wrong, I love music, but you should pay attention to music and give it its due. And you should pay attention to your friends, you should pay attention to the wine, the food, and it's too much. Why inflict that on your guests if they're happy anyway?
1: Thanks to Dan Keeling and everyone we spoke to in today's programme.

0: Whilst music might not be the first thing we think about when we sit down to eat, from the science of taste perception to the business of running a restaurant, it's something more people seem to be paying attention to. Do you like listening to music while eating? How does it affect your food experience? Do tell us about it. You can email us on thefoodchain@bbc.co.uk. That's the way to send us your programme ideas as well. From me, Rumela Dasgupta, producer Izzy Greenfield, and the editor Sarah Waitson, thanks for listening and join us again next week.
1: From the BBC, that was The Food Chain. CBC News is next.

0: June 21st is National Indigenous Peoples Day, and CBC celebrates. Hi, I'm Juanita Taylor, senior reporter for CBC News Network, based in Rankin Inlet, Nunavut. On Sunday, June 21st, we celebrate the traditions, cultures, and the many contributions of First Nations, Inuit, and Métis. 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
1: From CBC News, the world is sour. I'm Neil Kumar. We begin in BC, where a dozen grade 6 and 7 students are in hospital. They're injured in an electrical incident at a popular water park near Chilliwack. Caroline Bargoot has the story.
2: I was looking forward to going, but like now, I don't even know if I want to go.
3: 14-year-old Michael Deary is supposed to go to Cultus Lake Water Park on a field trip with his school next week. Now that trip is up in the air after 12 kids from another school were injured in an electrical incident on Monday. The kids are believed to be between the ages of 10 and 12. Emergency services wouldn't say what type of injuries they sustained, only that they are in stable condition with serious injuries. The park's chief administrative officer, Andrew Stuenberg, says the kids were waiting in line to get onto one of the water slides when a handrail was somehow electrified.
4: They were not in the water. They were not on the ride. It was a queuing area.
3: The park is now closed while WorkSafe BC conducts a thorough investigation to determine exactly how the incident happened. Park officials say the facility will not reopen until it's deemed safe. Caroline Bargoot, CBC News, Cultus Lake, BC.
1: In World Cup action, Iran's first World Cup match ended in a 2-2 draw against New Zealand. It was played in L.A. following months of war with the U.S. Lindsay Duncombe was there and spoke with some Iranians outside of the stadium.
5: Islamic Republic terrorists!
6: Carmen Benjamin maneuvers her wheelchair past protesters as she leaves the Los Angeles stadium. Like those protesters, she sees the Iranian national soccer team as a tool of the Islamic regime, the one she fled decades ago.
7: So we were against the team, and there were lots of supporters for against Iran's team.
6: Benjamin snuck in the sun and lion flag, a symbol of pre-revolutionary Iran. FIFA bans political symbols, and the Iranian national team had said it would stop play if the sun and lion were visible.
8: How did it feel to see an Iranian team play in the United States?
9: You know, I don't agree with the regime, but I'm always Iranian, so you see your home team out there, you have to cheer for them.

0: regardless of politics.
1: There is a small chance if both the United States and Iran finish second in their groups, the teams could face each other in the next round. Lindsay Duncombe, CBC News, Los Angeles.
2: In Indonesia, a 6.7 magnitude quake has rocked parts of the region. The tremor sent people rushing into the street on Sulawesi Island. It was centered near Palu, the provincial capital. The quake lasted about a minute and was followed by several aftershocks. There are reports of scattered damage. Patients were also evacuated from several hospitals, but there are no reports of any injuries or deaths. New research being presented today says the world's coral reefs are tougher than we think. And while climate change is turning up the heat on them, there is a chance to focus efforts on the strongest ones. Science reporter Anand Ram explains.
3: Coral reefs are often framed as ecosystems beyond saving. This research shows otherwise.
4: Emily Darling, director of coral conservation at the Wildlife Conservation Society, knows the difference between struggling coral and resilient ones.
3: There are three times more reefs that may be capable of surviving the climate crisis than previously thought.
4: From the Bahamas to the Philippines, the new study, currently under peer review, says there are reefs where corals can avoid, resist, and even recover from one of their greatest threats, extreme heat.
5: When you go down, they're all white.
4: Craig Dahlgren is executive director of the Perry Institute for Marine Science. He's seen how heat drives this coral bleaching. It's not a death sentence if there's relief, but a powerful El Nino is here. And then there's climate change.
3: Every degree of warming that we can avoid matters.
4: A call to action to save these coastal ecosystems that support marine life, boost fishing economies, and protect shorelines. Anand Ram, CBC News, Toronto.
2: And that is The World This Hour. 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The World This Hour is updated every hour, 7 days a week. For CBC News, I'm Neil Kumar.

0: Welcome to Ideas. I'm Nala Ayed. Just a couple of weeks ago, Ghana's parliament passed a controversial bill targeting LGBTQ people and advocacy.
1: The proposed legislation makes it illegal to fund, sponsor, or even promote LGBTQ acts with prison terms ranging from 3 to 5 years.
2: The legislation seeks to punish members of the LGBTQ community as well as organizations accused of promoting or supporting such activities.
0: Homosexuality is a crime in more than half of the countries across Africa. A crime punishable by prison sentences, or in some cases, death. In the past few years, sweeping new laws have been introduced and passed in 6 African countries, making it

0: illegal just to advocate for LGBTQ rights.
1: When the bill got passed, it was still a shock. I literally went off for some hours. I couldn't talk to anybody.
0: Layla Lariba identifies as queer and non-binary and goes by the pronouns they, them. They spoke with Ideas back in 2024 when a similar bill was passed. That bill was called the Promotion of Proper Human Sexual Rights and Ghanaian Family Values.
1: So people started calling, people from BBC, Al Jazeera, they want to have an interview, and I'm like, they should allow us to grieve, because currently we are grieving. We are grieving because our entire existence is about to be erased, and that's a lot.
0: Layla is the director of One Love Sisters, based in Accra. The organization continues to be under threat.
1: One Love Sisters Ghana is an organization that focuses on LGBTQ and gender non-conforming Muslims. And we have programs that are designed for the entire LGBTQ and gender non-conforming community.
0: There's a complex history of colonialism and Christian evangelism and the current battle over sexual rights in Ghana and Africa more broadly. This episode originally broadcast in 2025. Here's Ideas producer Nicola Lukšić.
2: I met Layla at the One Love Sisters office in a location that Layla keeps a secret from most.
1: We as activists, we are at even a bigger risk because of the work that we do and because we can be easily traced. So I make sure that even before I conduct any form of activity anywhere, we liaise with organizations in other regions to make sure that this organization help us to a very secured place that we can have activities. And also on my own, I make sure that I prioritized my safety, because prioritizing my safety means prioritizing my colleagues' safety. It also means prioritizing the community's safety. So all the time, I make sure that my security is tight. I don't share my location anyhow. I don't invite just anybody to my house. I'm a very private person. So a lot of people don't even know where I stay. A lot of people don't even get close. So to me, that's security enough.
2: Despite the risks, Layla feels compelled to push on with the work to provide shelter and therapy for those at risk.
1: Some of the biggest needs of the community is psychosocial support. And also relocation and jobs. Because at the moment, most of the cases that we face are people being threatened to abuse, corrective rape. We have people who...
2: Did you just say corrective rape?
1: Yes, we have people whose relatives have threatened them that if they don't stop being a lesbian, being a queer person, they will ask a gang to rape them to change their sexuality. And these people had to write to us and seek for emergency relocation. And all these people that wrote were supported. So currently, what I tell people is the community in Ghana needs a lot of emergency support because people are always in pressing needs. We had almost about 3 cases last month requesting for relocation because one specifically mentioned that an auntie said she would call an area guy to sleep with her just to change her sexuality because she's not pleased with what she does.
2: And were you able to get her out?
1: Yeah, we supported her and she has now rented and moved away from the auntie.
2: The organization also provides a helpline and collects cases of gender-based violence, or GBV for short.
1: Honestly, I look like I have the energy, but there are days I get home and I feel so tired because I'm human and this work is draining. Already is draining because we at One Love Sisters, we collect cases of GBV and all sorts of abuses across the regions. Currently, we are operating in about 16 regions with over 30.

0: two hotline operators, and all these people bring in cases, different diverse cases across the regions. So it's draining. At times, you need to find a way to refill your cup before you are able to give out there, because you can't sell from an empty bottle. Even to get community members to come to a program is a big challenge. They are scared of their safety. They are scared of the fact that they will be arrested. They are scared of the fact that anybody can see what they are going.
1: And why aren't you scared?
0: I'm not scared of being arrested. I've been arrested before, and I don't see any crime in being an agenda activist or advocate, because what I'm doing is to educate and sensitize people who need education. And at times, it gets to some times that are very crucial in an activist life. And this is one of those times where you feel like this is the time you need to do more. This is not the time to run away. This is time to stand tall and fight for your community.
2: Okay, so I'm Dr. Rita Nkitia. You can call me Rita. And I am a feminist activist based here in Accra, Ghana.
3: Rita is a Ghanaian-Canadian gender equity consultant who has done work for Human Rights Watch.
2: I'd say the past 3 years in particular have been very difficult for those of us doing activist work and within the community, because we've just felt, yeah, a lot of fear, trepidation, deep concern over what this bill will mean and what it has already meant for our community.
3: Rita was born in Ghana and moved with her family to the Toronto area when she was a toddler. She always felt drawn to her homeland and moved back for some time while pursuing her PhD.
2: And my focus was on examining second-generation Ghanaian-Canadian transnationalism. So I was curious about my generation and how they were connecting to their homeland. Around that time in 2009, there was a huge narrative around Africa Rising, and a lot of people were returning home or wanting to return home. And I was one of those people who felt like I did feel a sense of connection, and I wanted to strengthen that connection. And I had a lot of friends in Toronto, a lot of friends in the GTA who wanted to come home. And so I thought it would be interesting to actually examine or document this journey, right? And so when I came to do my research and also contribute to movement building in Ghana and Africa more broadly.
3: Like many Ghanaians, Rita grew up in an evangelical Christian community.
2: I think we perform conservatism more than we actually are, right? And so there's a lot of ways in which we, you know, we might be religious, we might go to church every Sunday, we might go to mosque, but at the same time, we have quite a fluid sexual politics, you know, but it's not the kind of thing that we talk about publicly. I used to say that in Ghana, you know, you can do anything really, as long as you sort of keep it under wraps, because of how conservative the society is. I think that people are often afraid to be open about their sexual proclivities or their, you know, their interests. But like any other society, Ghana has a lot of diversity when it comes to sexuality and gender. It's always been this way. It's just that we, because of the influence of religion, we often find ourselves hiding those or masking those parts of ourselves.
1: That's really interesting. So because you say that there's fluidity, acceptance. So when the law was proposed, what was that? Was that a shock for you? How would you describe the sort of shift that had to happen in your mind?
2: Yeah, this is such a complicated situation, right? Because I think that there's a few things at play. One, the lobby groups that pushed for this bill were being supported by a transnational network of anti-gender, anti-rights actors, right? Who sort of started out in the West, you know, in sort of evangelical right-wing

0: groups that are basically trying to gain influence and power, you know, in the global South. And so backed by those actors, I think it was very easy for lobbyists to create a boogeyman or some kind of, you know, scapegoat in the queer community.
1: Christian community and traditional rulers of Late Equiapem in the Equiapem North Municipality of the Eastern Region have embarked on a massive walk to register their displeasure against lesbian, gay, bisexual, transgender, queer, and others LGBTQ+ activities in the area. Wielding placards with varied inscriptions.
2: When the bill was first proposed, its sponsors and supporters framed the LGBTQ rights question as a kind of ungodly, un-Ghanaian foreign invasion, a 21st century form of colonization.
1: Of the walk spoke in an interview with Ghana District TV to share their views on LGBTQ+ and its impact on the society.
3: My position on the LGBTQ is that it is an abomination, and so we don't like it. And so through this, I'm appealing to all the Christians in Ghana to stand solidly behind the Christian Council of Ghana, to stand solidly behind the Pentecostal and Charismatic Council, to stand behind the Catholic Secretariat and all the Christian community in Ghana, that we all stand, we stand solidly behind them and kick LGBTQ out from our country, Ghana, because we know the implications behind that. If we entertain these things, God will punish us. God will kill us as he killed Sodom and Gomorrah people by fire.
0: And so I think even though queerness has always existed in Ghana, I think that when it is brought to the mainstream and when it's narrated as something that is dangerous to our society, something that is dangerous to our children, something that will that is a threat to our national development, that is a threat to our so-called family values, then people get scared, right? So it's a scare tactic, right? To make people feel like, wow, this is actually a problem. Queerness is actually a problem. I think another thing is that the media and lobbyist groups, when they talk about what is actually like sexual and gender diversity in Ghana, they're using the language of LGBT, which is fairly recent in our history, right? It's not language that comes from our, you know, any of our cultures. And so it's easy for people to dissociate themselves from LGBT or see it as foreign, because indeed that language is foreign, right? Those aren't words that we would use in our language, right? But for example, if you talk about Kojo Besia, right, which is sort of an effeminate man, we're very familiar with that. We know that it's a normal thing, right? But when we're using language that comes from outside of Ghana and our culture, then it's easy to otherize it, right? And then it becomes a dangerous thing, or, you know, we can put any kind of labels that we want on it. So I think in some ways it's how the conversation began, and how it was framed and constructed. While I say this, you know, of course, homophobia exists in Ghana as it exists everywhere. And queer communities often haven't felt safe to come out and, you know, and be visible, right? And so in some ways, when the bill was introduced, we weren't in a place where we were yet speaking for ourselves. Somebody else was telling our narrative. Somebody else was telling the story of who we are, right? And it became easy for other people to just malign us or to say that we are a problem, and that, you know, and we're a threat to the society.
2: If you were to remove the influence of imported Christianity and remove the imported language around sexuality and human rights, people and cultures within Ghana, according to Rita, have historically been more accepting of same-sex relationships. Take, for example, the practice of supi,
0: So there's also a practice that we see a lot in

0: boarding schools in Ghana amongst same sex, particularly in female boarding schools. And it's called Supi. And it's really like some sort of romantic relationship between usually between a senior student and a junior student. But it's quite common for, you know, girls at that age to develop deep, intimate bonds with each other. And, you know, if you talk to our aunties, everybody has a story of either knowing somebody who practiced Supi or practicing it themselves. And so it's not uncommon for that to be an experience that people have. It's just that the narrative around Supi is that it's something you do as a kid, but when you become an adult, you know, you leave that. That's like, it's child's play, you know, but it isn't something that is completely foreign to us. And why we leave that in childhood is because of heteronormativity, right? It's because of the pressure for women to get married to men and have children and all of that, right? But it doesn't mean that those desires cease to exist necessarily, right? It's just that people find ways to manage it while also becoming wife and mother.
1: That's interesting, though, going back to your earlier point about the language LGBTQ being seen as something foreign imposed on Ghana. So would you say if the language issue were changed slightly, would that help?
0: I think it would be a step in the right direction in some ways. Because look, we were colonized. And so a lot of how we understand ourselves in contemporary Ghana is based on a kind of colonial foundation. And I don't think that we're doing enough to actively work to decolonize, right? And so for me, what that means is that we get to define ourselves for ourselves. I think that work still needs to happen across this continent. I think, it's something that we need to be, I just think it's something that we need to prioritize in how we talk about ourselves and how we talk about contemporary Ghana. Who are we actually? What does it mean to be Ghanaian, right? This is all fairly, post-colonial language, right? Mm-hmm. But I think, to your question, I think there are other challenges. So even if we change the language, I think that there's still what we have to contend with is religion, which is also a product of colonialism, right? So because many people are listening to what their pastors or what their imams have to say, you know, if those pastors and imams are not taking a progressive position on, gender and sexual diversity, then their congregation tends to go with that, right? And so I think that the ways in which religion has become such a huge part of Ghanaian people's lives. And if we're in a context where those religious institutions are not progressive or do not take a more humane approach to dealing with gender and sexual diversity, then that's going to impact how people see themselves and what they think is possible for them in terms of their identity and in terms of their social and their sexual practices.
1: It's interesting the way you framed it. It's like, we've got a colonized nation that is now, you know, wrestling with more colonizer influence, both in terms of religion and language around gender and sexuality. How do you go about reclaiming? Or is it something to be reclaimed, or you just have to work with this mess and hope for the best?
0: I mean, okay, there are different approaches. So this is going to be a bit of a messy answer. But, you know, on one hand, there's a school of thought that says we need to go back into our history and find all the evidence that queerness existed, right? Queerness has always been with us. We have to go back and you know, go into the archives, go into our oral histories, see where queerness lived, see where it existed. And I think it's noble, and I think it's very important, right? I think that's part of the work of decolonization, absolutely. And I think we also get to decide who we want to be, right? As a nation, as a people, we get to decide what kind of country we want to live in. Do we want to live in a country that is bigoted and discriminatory? Or do we want to live in a society where we all feel free, right? Where we don't have to hide, where we aren't violent, where people aren't oppressive to each other based on their personal views about, you know, about that other person, right? I think that sometimes when we talk about reclaiming or going back into the history and reclaiming,

0: timing, you know, we could, there's so much about who we are now that didn't exist before. And so like we could play that game all day, right? So I think it's important that as a society we decide that we will not be bigoted, that we will be a peace-loving country, that we will create conditions where people are able to live a dignified life, where they are free of discrimination. And so then it doesn't matter who we used to be, right? It's about who do we want to be going forward.
1: Can I ask just personally for you, how has the proposed law impacted how you've been able to feel here in Ghana?
0: I've never felt so disconnected from Ghana and Ghanaians than when this bill was passed. You know, as somebody who didn't grow up here, I'm constantly grappling with what it means to belong, right? And so that will always sort of just be there lingering. But I, before this law was passed, I think that while we were not necessarily, you know, the most welcoming, you know, society when it came to LGBT rights, I don't think that I don't want to create this myth that before the bill was passed, that we were all feeling very free and safe, but there was still space for us to exist, right? And we weren't looking over our shoulders, and you know, we could still organize and create space for ourselves. And now that this bill has been passed, and is waiting assent, and everything that has happened in the aftermath of that, to me, makes me question, what kind of society I actually live in, and you know, and what kind of culture do I actually belong to? Because it's quite unconscionable that this bill was even proposed, and that our lawmakers have engaged in what I feel is such cowardice, right? Because we also know that there are many parliamentarians who are not in favor of this bill, that either voted out of fear or didn't show up to vote that day in parliament out of fear, right? And so it's made me really question what it means to be a Ghanaian and to live in this society where we could create such regressive laws. And I think in general, Ghana has a really good track record of, you know, signing on to human rights laws and treaties, you know, internationally. And so this bill seems quite contradictory to that record. And so it's made living here uncomfortable. Yeah, it's made it uncomfortable. And also it's impacted my work, right? Because the law makes it illegal for us to even advocate for queer community. And so it means that every time we hold a meeting, you know, we do any kind of advocacy work, we are risking our lives, right? We are breaking the law. Which is, I just never thought this would happen. I never thought that this could happen in a place that, like Ghana, that has a reputation of, you know, having a, you know, the being having a shining democracy in West Africa, you know? So it's definitely a stain on our human rights record and our international reputation.
1: What makes you want to stay?
0: I don't know. This is an interesting question. I don't know. Maybe somewhere in me there's still some hope. And I think also I've built a community here that I'm really proud of. And I think about all of the very brave activists doing grassroots work who are on the front lines, working tirelessly to, you know, to support our communities and to hold the line. And I feel like we've worked really hard. And I feel that we can't just give up, you know. I think we're going to continue to fight for as long as we can. And I count myself in that.

0: in that struggle.
1: That's Ghanaian-Canadian human rights consultant Rita Nketiah, speaking with Ideas producer Nicola Luksic back in 2024. This is Ideas. I'm Nala Ayed. Questions around human rights and sexual practices throughout Africa are fraught, with a number of countries making moves to criminalize LGBTQ plus people and criminalize those who support their rights. Most recently, Ghana's parliament passed a bill that would make it illegal to advocate for the rights of LGBTQ plus people. There is a close relationship between the messages from the evangelical pulpit and the laws that are being proposed and passed.
2: Okay, so my name is Haley McEwen, and I'm a postdoctoral researcher in the Department of Political Science at the University of Gothenburg in Sweden.
1: In Haley's PhD research, she investigated how and why the American Christian right has been trying to influence sexual politics in African countries. While the extent of international funding is hard to trace, she points out that by the year 2020, American Christian groups had spent approximately $280 million promoting so-called pro-family agendas worldwide, with about a quarter of that spent in Africa. And the Institute for Journalism and Social Change saw a 50% increase in this kind of funding on the African continent between 2019 and 2021.
2: And of course, this is only the funding that is actually traceable from the tax declaration forms that organizations have to fill out. So the reports also say that these figures are not representative of what is the total expenditure that is probably happening. And, you know, they're not only promoting, you know, anti-LGBTI agendas, as I mentioned, but they're also promoting agendas against access to contraception, reproductive health services, sexuality education, and things of that nature. So, ironically, you know, you find the U.S. Christian right groups having a lot of success in positioning themselves as allies of African audiences and saying things like, you know, we are here to help you defend yourself against these foreign influences. You know, they'll say, look at what the feminist and gay rights movements have done in our countries, you know, and they blame them for things like declining fertility rates or the decisions of people to not have children or to not have many children, as many children as they would have in the past. So they'll say, you know, if you don't protect yourself against these LGBTI activists and organizations and feminist movements, they're going to do the same thing to your country that they did in our country. So in that way, they're really positioning themselves as being more in touch with the needs and realities of African audiences than even local feminist or LGBTI advocacy organizations and human rights defenders.
3: Right. The irony is that they do not see themselves as neo-colonialists.
2: Absolutely. They're bypassing that charge, even though the ideologies that they are promoting, for example, the idea that the nuclear family model is universal across all time and space, which all of the research we have says that it has never been a norm anywhere. It's been something that's been deliberately institutionalized by governments. They are, you know, it's a very much an ideology, a colonial ideology. And that is what they are promoting in African countries. And it doesn't take very long to look back into colonial histories to see how the idea of the gender binary, the gender hierarchy, and the nuclear family model were imposed by colonial regimes.
4: It uses a language of, you know, purity, keeping the African family pure, keeping African

0: values pure.
1: Zetu Matabeni is a filmmaker, author, and professor of sexualities, genders, and queer studies at the University of Fort Hare in South Africa.
2: We know since pre-colonial times that Africans have always had diverse sexualities, diverse gender identities. In actual fact, it was the introduction of colonial laws that made sexual diversity and gender diversity to be what is considered unlawful, because colonizers couldn't comprehend the non-existence of a binary system. And they couldn't understand how these things that they were colonizing, and I specifically say things, these things that they were colonizing were actually so advanced, and they couldn't contain them. And so they came up with these laws. And many African countries, I mean, just the British colonial law is still existing today in 10 countries, at least in the continent. And there's a lot in that colonial law, but a big part of it is about what the British called this unnatural carnal knowledge, or the vices, or, you know, sodomy, etc. So yeah, I think part of it was also just to get rid of what they considered like the savage African.
1: And part of the colonial project sought to eradicate the languages of those being colonized.
2: That's quite a painful thing, actually, if you had to think about it. Without a language that you can relate to, a language that is yours or a language that is taken from you, you basically are an empty vessel. Like, and so when colonization took place in many of these places, all of us who were colonized had to take a new language. I have to speak English and consider it a first language. You have to speak French, you have to speak Portuguese, you have to speak. And so the eradication of our indigenous languages was that means of spiritual subjugation, because language is what connects you to your source, to your land and to who you are and to the people around you. So colonialism had that impact, and it still has that impact, because that impact has also made Africans to adopt new terms, new languages in which to state who they are or explain themselves. So the language of LGBTQ is a problematic language, because it's a language that comes from elsewhere. It's not a language that we've had to create ourselves and to make it relevant for our own reality. It's a language that has come also with a lot of finances that we have to mobilize. It's a language of mobilization. You know, it's a language of connection with other people in the world. So we can talk about being LGBTQ in Kenya or in Uganda or in Accra, but you can also talk about being LGBTQ in Belarus, in New York, in Amsterdam, etc. And that has its own currency, and it comes with a certain version of capital in the world. And that currency is what many of us have to struggle with, because it is also a currency that, because of the language, it takes you away from your immediate environment, because it's not something that's easily understood or understandable, because it comes from elsewhere. And so when you appear as this thing called LGBTQ, you also have to declare who you are.
3: So you have to make sure your identity fits into one of those letters. Whereas in one's own indigenous language, it doesn't quite fit. Is that right?
2: That's correct. And we have our own, you know, our own terms, our own languages that we use that don't circulate as much as LGBTQ. People will tell you about the Yandawdu in West Africa. People in East Africa, in South Africa, there are many terms, and so there are many terms all over. But these are not. These are not so, they don't circulate, they're not understood, or they're not known. And we should ask why. Why have they been taken over? Or why is it that it's LGBT that circulates more than these others?
3: And this shorthand, the LGBTQ shorthand, as you mentioned, allows for access for support from Western, more wealthy countries. And it's also adopted, it seems, by the politicians and parliamentarians who are proposing laws that will obliterate rights of people with diverse sexuality.

0: abilities. So it's weaponized in a way that might not have been anticipated by people in the West.
1: Yes, that's correct. I mean, and yeah, I think people call it as like, you know, LGBT as like, you know, the sexy thing that the West has provided. Yeah, and you're correct when you say that, you know, politicians have taken it on and they've seen it as they say it is like the neo-colonization, which is, well, not necessarily the case, because we may say LGBT is doing something challenging in African society, but we should also be critical of the response to it and what is fueling that response. And that response, I think, is because of its logic and where it and where it comes from, has deeper roots of colonization than LGBT. So this, you know, Christian missionization is part and parcel of the colonial project. And so when it's happening now through evangelicals, it is, you know, it's using the same kind of logic. So it is much more present as a neo-colonial project than thinking about LGBTQ, which is much more recent. And it does a very different kind of work.
2: Zethu emphasizes that erasure was key to the colonial project.
1: The other impact of colonization on sexual rights has also been a fragmentation of beings. You know, now you become like a sexual being instead of a human. And a human in African terms is a very complex thing. So in many African languages, actually, there's a commonality when we're talking about human. And the commonality is this notion of Mundu. So you go to East Africa and people talk about Mundu. You go to Southern Africa, people talk about Mundu. You go to Northern Africa. So this notion of Mundu is a known notion throughout the continent. And that tells you something, because it comes from our indigenous languages. It tells you something about who we are as African people, as a people who are connected to our land and to the spirit and to the environment. Because the ndu of the Muntu, that ndu part is the spiritual connection that shows how we exist in the world, that we are not just these physical beings who are operating on our own. We are beings that are both physical, but also existing in another realm. So that's why it's so important for many Africans to connect to those who came before them, to connect to nature, to connect to the environment, because there is that relationship.
0: It's interesting because along with the language, you have the Victorians coming and then they start labeling certain kinds of sexual acts. So that then started creating a kind of consciousness, redefining sexuality in indigenous cultures. Is that it?
1: Yeah, I mean, I think one thing we can say is that, you know, colonialists are really obsessed with sex. Yeah, and it's like a weird obsession. So for many Africans, you know, sex is present, but it's not the only thing. It's not the main thing. It's like it's present. Like, you know, we use it for all kinds of things, right? But the way in which, you know, colonialists and the Victorian thing was so, you know, into sex, and sex has to be pure, sex has to be right, it has to be, you know, like one theorist actually writes about it as a, you know, like there's, you know, there's a charmed circle when you're thinking about sex. Like there's the inner core where everything is done right. It's so, it's heterosexual, it's vanilla, it's like, and then the outer core is like all these people who are sex workers, who are promiscuous, et cetera, et cetera. So, I mean, that's like the, you know, the Victorian logic, which I think for many people in Africa, it was not so interesting. You know, it's like, okay, what else can you say? You know, can you talk about how, you know, how you are connecting to, how you're connecting to water, how you're connecting to land, to air, etc. But yeah, the fascination and the obsession with sex is something that I think for many of us, we still battle with it. And yeah, and then, you know, we also then have to try and work through this notion of sexual liberation as if, you know, we never had the sexual liberation.

0: operation in the first place.
1: And interestingly, you fast forward to the 21st century, and the obsession with sex is all the more present when these anti-LGBTQ laws being proposed and kicked in into play. What is the impetus? What's the motivation to be using this language in the laws that are being proposed? The LGBTQ language.
0: Mm. I mean, I think part of it is also just it's used because it's also now the language that circulates. And to be honest, I really doubt many politicians really know what LGBTQ is about.
1: They just know it's something foreign. Is that it, or something ungodly, or?
0: They probably know it's something that circulates. It says something about homosexuality. So whether they know the shifts of how it started, because I mean, we can't assume that everyone, even LGBTQ people themselves, don't know all of what LGBTQ stands for. Some people know that they're just lesbian. They know one category. They can be lesbian or gay or trans or bisexual or intersex. So for example, there would be a law that talks about, you know, that talks about sex change, for example, what we prefer to call as gender reassignment surgery. But there will be a law talking about sex change. And that law, you know, it says it's an anti-homosexuality law. And you ask yourself, like, do these people actually know what they are saying, what they are talking about? And that's not to say that, that we are interested in educating politicians really about what LGBTQ issues are. No, I think what could be interesting is engaging in a different language, engaging politicians in a different language, a language that they can actually understand. Because many of them, when you use an African lens in terms of thinking about sexuality and gender, they get it. But then when you use the language of human rights and LGBT rights, that's the thing that they feel that they need to contest.
1: So what do people here in the so-called West, what do we need to understand when we're wanting to be supportive of what we would consider LGBTQ rights on the continent of Africa?
0: I think first is to understand the complexity of the issues that we are dealing with in the continent, and to understand that even as allies have been implicated in the challenges that we face, in the complexity that we face. If allies are against neocolonization and colonization, they should stop it from within their own borders before it goes out.
1: What do you mean?
0: Stop the colonialists, because they live there. They live in the US, they live in Europe. Stop them from coming to colonize Africa. Because we have problems that we have to deal with. We have our own problems. So we don't want American problems. We don't want European problems. We want to deal with our own problems. So, you know, I think as allies, particularly those in the US or in the global North, they have to be paying much more attention to what they are producing from within and what that does when it goes out to other countries. And secondly, when allyship goes outwards, part of what it needs to do is to listen to the people in Africa, listen to what they are saying, what they're desiring for themselves, what they're imagining as their future, and how they see their world existing outside these interventions that are doing this project of neocolonization.
1: If you could wave a wand and imagine your utopic world of queer Africa, what would that look like?
0: Yeah, that's always a weird question to answer. I don't know if there is a queer world of a utopic world of queer Africa. I mean, I write about queer Africa a lot, and I suppose that's also part of, you know, a desire to imagine something else. So my version of utopia is not a located version, also because, you know, this idea of Africa was a constructed reality. And so desiring to

0: exist beyond a construction for me or someone else's construction would be to imagine, you know, to imagine an existence of Africans, queer or not. Yeah. And we can, oh, I can say queer for now, queer as the Africans who have been persecuted, who have been humiliated, subjugated by colonial laws, by current laws. And for many of them, my wish, and it's not a wand, it's not a magic wand, but it's a wish that maybe we can each have moments where we can imagine ourselves as really free. You know, I think every African who's gone through this life in the continent would have their own imagination. And I would want to wander in those imaginations, because there could be, I'm sure there's like millions and millions of these imaginations. And together they can collectively create a world that we are probably not even ready for. And I want to hold onto that world that we're not ready for, because it gives me, it gives me wings. And all I want to do is fly in this moment of wonder and in these collective imaginations. And I think all queer Africans have this. And one day I think I would just, love to be in that space of wild collective imagination. And we're all just, if flying is our desire, then we can all fly and just create a new world where we can all exist freely.
1: Thank you so much. I really appreciate this conversation.
0: Yeah, you're welcome, Nicola. Thank you for your questions.
2: Zetu Matabene is a filmmaker, author, and the South Africa Research

0: to reviving a pro-family values bill.
1: I, as a Christian, uphold the principle and the values that only two genders exist, man and woman.
2: That was President Mahama speaking back in 2025. What's the status of the proposed law now, Nicola?
3: Okay, so right now they're in a bit of a gray zone because they're waiting to see if the president will sign this bill into law. He's under a lot of pressure, understandably, from the international community, but he has said that he is committed to seeing it through, or a version of it through. And at the moment, he says that the bill is undergoing strict scrutiny by his legal advisors and the Attorney General to ensure that the procedural correctness is intact before he gives his assent. But everyone's waiting at this point.
2: Everyone, including Rita and Layla, have you been in touch with them? How are they faring?
3: Yes, I've been in touch with both of them. I heard from Rita. She has since left Ghana. She continues her human rights advocacy work, but no longer within the Ghanaian borders. And Layla is there, and they sent me a lengthy WhatsApp message. I'll read you a few parts. They write, "My reaction is a mixture of disappointment, concern, and sadness, but unfortunately not surprise. For years, the LGBTQ plus people in Ghana have been used as a political talking point, and we've watched the public discourse become increasingly hostile. While the bill itself is deeply troubling, what concerns me most is the message it sends that some people are less deserving of dignity, safety, and protection than others." And they say that their organization will continue the work to provide safe spaces and support for those in the community, while noting, and I'm quoting again, that fear and uncertainty have increased significantly within the communities. And they wrote that for them personally, it's difficult to watch communities that have fought so hard to build safe spaces now worrying about whether those spaces can continue to exist.
2: It makes one wonder whether how long they can keep doing what they're doing in the face of the dangers they face.
3: It's true resilience. I will play you a voice memo that they sent just this morning that gives me a bit of hope.
4: "Honestly, I remain hopeful because I believe that human rights, dignity, and justice resonate far beyond political circles. Change is often slow and progress is rarely linear. But I've seen attitudes shift through conversation, education, visibility, and personal relationships. I draw hope from the courage of the entire LGBT community who continue to live authentically despite the anonymous challenges. I hope that one day LGBT plus rights will no longer be viewed as a special interest issue, but simply as part of ensuring that every Ghanaian can live safely, freely, and with equal protection under the law."
2: It's really heartening to hear such a hopeful message given the dire circumstances that they're facing, asking for such a simple thing, to continue to live authentically.
3: Absolutely. I'm blown away by the strength and resilience despite it all. And people like Layla will be continuing to hold their ground and to continue the conversations and to fight for their basic human rights within that space.
2: Thank you so much, Nicola, for bringing their stories to us.
3: Thank you.
2: That was Nicola Luksic with Queer in Africa. It originally broadcast in 2025. You can head to our podcast feed for a companion documentary. You'll hear how local podcasters in Ghana and Uganda are carving out spaces for frank discussions about sex and sexuality and quietly pushing back.

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Technical production, Emily Chiarvasio and Danielle Duval. Our web producer, Lisa Ayuso. Our senior producer is Nicola Lukšić. Greg Kelly is the executive producer of Ideas. And I'm Nala Ayed.

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7: This is World Report. Good morning. I'm Marcia Young. The federal government will table its updated First Nations Clean Drinking Water Bill today. The legislation was previously abandoned when last year's election was called. Janice McGregor is following this story for us from our Parliamentary Bureau. And Janice, why did MPs wait so long to reintroduce this?
8: Marcia, after the Indigenous Services Minister promised it was going to be introduced in the fall, and then the Prime Minister said it was coming in the spring, the fact that the Carney government has waited until the final week of the sitting, days before recess, has sparked anxiety that this version of the bill might be weaker than what Justin Trudeau's government had put forward. Consultations with First Nations on legislation to recognize the inherent right to self-government as it relates to water infrastructure on their lands dates back to 2018. The bill that failed to pass in the previous parliament also established their right to protect source water flowing into their territories. The Ontario and Alberta governments asked the federal government to abandon this bill, fearing it undermines Canadian competitiveness. New Democrat Leah Gazan is concerned that the revival of this water bill is going to be watered down.
9: I've heard that the government is pulling having clean, safe drinking water as a human right. I'm hoping that's incorrect. If that is correct, that's totally abhorrent.
8: But Conservative Billy Moran, who was chief of his First Nation before running from Parliament, he wants the focus to be on practical solutions.
10: Actual money to fix the issues as opposed to just a fluff bill that says they're going to create more bureaucracy and a bill that's one size fits all.
7: How does this relate to the ongoing work to lift long-term drinking water advisories still in place in so many First Nation communities?
8: Well, despite the Trudeau government's effort to find permanent solutions, 38 long-term drinking water advisories remain on 36 different First Nations, 28 in Ontario, the rest in Manitoba and Saskatchewan. Nearly half of those now have infrastructure to produce clean water. Nevertheless, the community hasn't agreed to lift the order. Last fall's federal budget introduced over $2 billion to continue to build and fix water and wastewater facilities over the next 3 years.
7: Thank you, Janice.
8: You're welcome.
7: The CBC's Janice McGregor in Ottawa. The Prime Minister is in France for the G7 Leaders Summit. Today, Mark Carney met with Ukraine's president and unveiled new sanctions against Russia. The measures are the latest in a push to support Ukraine in its ongoing war. Kate McKenna is traveling with the Prime Minister. She has more details.
11: And the tide is turning as expected.
12: Prime Minister Mark

0: Carney announced a new round of sanctions targeting Russia ahead of a meeting with Ukrainian President Volodymyr Zelensky at the G7.
1: And what we see today is unity in the G7, unity behind you.
0: Canada will impose new sanctions targeting Russia's shadow fleet, representing about 160 entities. It's the latest round of support for Ukraine as they regain territory along the front lines.
2: Very much, DMR, thanks to your team and people of Canada for strong support. We really have great allies.
0: Zelensky met this morning with G7 leaders to talk about security and peace in Europe. Ukrainian media is reporting he met privately with the host, French President Emmanuel Macron, and U.S. President Donald Trump ahead of time. Trump says with a tentative deal for Iran, he can now spend time on the other major global conflict, Russia's war in Ukraine.
3: Now that this is finished, we're going to be focusing on that.
0: Yesterday, he said he spoke with both Zelensky and Russian President Vladimir Putin.
3: And I see maybe we can do something there. I really do. I think they're both open to it.
0: Carney has said this G7 will focus largely on geopolitical issues, but diversifying trade is also on the table. He met with the Italian Prime Minister and announced negotiations for Canada to buy jet trainer aircraft from an Italian company. Later, he'll meet with India's Prime Minister, Narendra Modi. It's still not clear whether he'll have an official meeting with Trump. Kate McKenna, CBC News, Evian-les-Bains, France.
4: Britain has issued new sanctions of its own against Moscow. They target so-called shadow fleet vessels carrying Russian liquefied natural gas. The sanctions were unveiled at the G7. They are the world's first known measures against Russian LNG. They also target certain finance groups and networks accused of buying Western technology for Russia's military. U.S. President Donald Trump is downplaying the importance of the conflict in Lebanon.
3: We have that little pinprick out there that constantly rears its head, and that's Hezbollah.
4: That view runs counter to Tehran's perspective on Lebanon. Iran's foreign minister says ending the war there is the most important issue in the peace deal with the U.S. In a Canadian exclusive, CBC News is reporting from Iran with permission of the government. It imposes restrictions on international journalists. However, they do not check our material before it's published or broadcast. The CBC's senior international correspondent, Margaret Evans, is in Tehran.
5: Of the many issues with the power to unravel the fragile agreement just reached by Washington and Tehran, Israel's invasion of Lebanon is the most potent. Iran's foreign minister, Abbas Araghchi, today. In our view, there are two parties to this memorandum, he said. One side is America and Israel. The other side is Iran and Hezbollah.
6: Iran has Hezbollah.
5: Asked if Washington had offered any new guarantees on curbing Israeli military action, Iraqi's spokesman Ismail Bakai implied not, saying Iran would meet like with like. No one can expect the Islamic Republic to carry out its obligations, he said, while the other side refuses to fulfill its own. Many Iranians have expressed both relief and caution over the interim deal. It's expected to lead to negotiations on issues ranging from control of the Strait of Hormuz to lifting decades-old sanctions on Iran. The uncertainty of not one, but two U.S.-Israeli wars against the country over the past year, along with a brutal internal crackdown on activists seeking change in Iran, has taken its toll on people. There's a period of calm and peace, and then right after, the war starts again, says Bahran, a 17-year-old who also points to economic woes and skyrocketing prices. We're so concerned about whether we're able to afford our ordinary lives now or in a week from now, she says. Heavy thoughts for a high school student. Margaret Evans, CBC News, Tehran.
4: A 6.7 magnitude earthquake has shaken parts of Indonesia. A tremor sends people rushing into the street on Sulawesi Island. It was centered near Palu, the provincial capital. The quake lasted about a minute and was followed by several aftershocks. There are reports of scattered damage. Patients were evacuated from several hospitals, but there are no reports of injuries or deaths. An electrical incident at a BC water park Monday sent 12 middle school students to hospital. Park administrator Andrew Stuenberger says the kids were holding onto a metal railing.

0: waiting for a ride.
1: There's a queuing area at the bottom of that ride with railing, and when they made contact, that's where the incident occurred for a brief time. That's the space of time that there seemed to be an anomaly. That's what they're investigating right now.
0: While they do that, the park is closed for at least 48 hours. And a water park near Chilliwack, BC, that is closed. We'll have more on that at cbcnews.ca. They are stronger than you think. That is a finding of a new study of the world's coral reefs. Researchers say the ecosystems are not only surviving threats from climate change, but thriving too. Science reporter Anand Ram has the details.
2: Coral reefs are often framed as ecosystems beyond saving. This research shows otherwise.
3: Emily Darling, director of coral conservation at the Wildlife Conservation Society, knows the difference between struggling coral and resilient ones.
2: There are three times more reefs that may be capable of surviving the climate crisis than previously thought.
3: From the Bahamas to the Philippines, the new study, currently under peer review, says there are reefs where corals can avoid, resist, and even recover from one of their greatest threats, extreme heat.
4: When you go down, they're all white.
3: Craig Dahlgren is executive director of the Perry Institute for Marine Science. He's seen how heat drives this coral bleaching. It's not a death sentence if there's relief, but a powerful El Nino is here. And then there's climate change.
2: Every degree of warming that we can avoid matters.
3: A call to action to save these coastal ecosystems that support marine life, boost fishing economies, and protect shorelines. Anand Ram, CBC News, Toronto.
0: That is the latest national and international news from World Report. 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I'm Marcia Young.
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6: Hey, I'm Aaron Wary, filling in for Jamie. This week, after more than 100 days of fighting, the United States and Iran have reached a preliminary agreement to end the war, set to be signed in Geneva this Friday. This deal is meant to end the fighting, open the Strait of Hormuz, and, as U.S. President Donald Trump put it, let the oil flow. Iran's top military command framed the deal as a defeat for the U.S. and Israel. To talk about the peace deal and how Iran will emerge from this war, we're joined by Vali Nasser, Professor of International Affairs and Middle East Studies at the Johns Hopkins University School of Advanced International Studies, and the author of Iran's Grand Strategy, A Political History. Professor Nasser, thanks for joining us.
7: Good to be with you. Thanks for inviting me to the program.
6: So first, let's discuss this deal or memorandum of understanding. We're talking at about 1 p.m. Eastern on Monday. Details are still coming out. But what do we know at this point about what they've agreed to?
7: We know the contours of this agreement, which, first of all, in principle, it is really a cessation of hostilities deal. In other words, this is the end point of the war that started in February of 28th, 2026. The first phase of the war was hot war with missiles and air campaign.
8: President Trump vowing Iran will, quote, be hit very hard, saying the U.S. has identified new targets for, quote, complete destruction and certain death as the war rages on.
7: Then the United States shifted to a military blockade or an economic war on Iran.
9: Our first images tonight of what the U.S. naval blockade of Iran looks like up close.
10: We do not comply with this blockade. We will use force.
9: As American warships today broadcast warnings to vessels near the Strait of Hormuz not to dock in or depart from Iran.
10: The whole of the United States Navy is ready to force compliance.
7: And now this agreement essentially closes that phase as well. So both sides basically are agreeing to a cessation of hostilities. The most important achievement here is that Iran will lift its chokehold on the Strait of Hormuz, allow petrochemicals, oil, varieties of other things to go through, and the United States will lift its

0: economic blockade on Iranian ports. And then the rest is details of what does Iran get, what does the U.S. get in terms of a ceasefire in Lebanon, money, et cetera. And then there is a promise that now that the hostilities would be stopped with this agreement, that the two sides agree to have negotiations over much larger issues like the fate of Iran's nuclear program or the final status of the Strait of Hormuz to be done over the next 60 days.
1: And on the Strait, do we have any sense of the expectation of how that's going to operate moving forward? For instance, President Trump has suggested that it will be 100% toll-free.
0: Well, I don't think there's any agreement about the final status. In other words, I think the United States and Iran are both kicking the can down the road. What we have after this war is that Iran now claims essentially sovereignty over the Strait. It says that it's within its territorial waters, it's the main power there sitting on top of the Strait, and it's going to control the Strait. Now, whether it exacts toll on ships going or not, it says it will control it. The United States is not dealing with this.
2: I'm very happy to say, very resigned, the deal's all signed, and the Strait is already partially open.
0: It's a sort of, in this agreement, I think, approaching it as a don't ask, don't tell for now. You know, as the president saying, well, the Strait's going to be open and there's going to be no tolls. And that may be very true for the next month or 2 months, but it doesn't mean that Iran has ceded the right to exact tolls from ships in the future, nor has Iran basically taken off its claim to sovereignty over the Strait off the table. So I think what they're agreeing is that the Strait will open the best it can right now. In other words, Iran will allow many more ships to go through.

0: The president also said on Sunday that Iran will never have a nuclear weapon, and that if the two sides fail to reach a nuclear deal, the U.S. will launch fresh military attacks. Do you have any sense that both sides are ready to make progress towards a deal on that front?
1: I think they're ready to make progress, but whether they will make progress is a whole different issue. In other words, the statement that Iran will not have nuclear weapons, the Iranians say, well, we even had a fatwa about this. We've never said we want nuclear weapons, and we're ready to sign and say we will not have nuclear weapons. But that's kind of like a 50,000 feet statement. I think during the negotiations, the U.S. will want to get verification on varieties of things, which at least gives a semblance of an assurance that Iran will not be able to get nuclear weapons or is not working in that direction. That includes whether it will do any enrichment or at what level, whether it will stockpile any enriched material, or whether it would give up its already existing stockpile of enriched materials, and what kind of inspections would Iran agree to submit to going forward. And then a very big issue here that is not really discussed often in foreign media is that we often ask, what is Iran willing to give up? But the question is not what we don't say or is not discussed, is what is that the United States is willing to give Iran in return? I mean, the difference between negotiations and a dictate is that you have to give something to get something. Of course, you want to give the least amount necessary and get the most amount you can, and the other side tries to do the same thing. So we know the list of things that the United States wants from Iran on the nuclear issue, but we don't have any sense of what the United States might be offering. And we already got a taste of this in the negotiations for this memorandum of understanding. In other words, the U.S. was asking for certain things, and Iran was saying, well, you have to unfreeze my frozen assets. You have to give me oil waivers, and you have to have ceasefire in Lebanon. And so if there is a serious conversation about the give and take, we may have progress at a diplomatic front. But even that does not guarantee that at the end of the tunnel, there's going to be light. So we just have to see that.
0: You just mentioned Lebanon. As the parties got closer to an agreement on Sunday, Israel carried out airstrikes on

0: in southern Beirut. Trump said that shouldn't have happened.
1: There should be no more attacks by Israel, he says, anywhere in Lebanon, but there should also be no more attacks by any other party, including Hezbollah, against Israel. This could be the beginning of a long and beautiful peace. Let's not blow it.
0: Now, fighting has stopped, but Israel says they won't be withdrawing troops from Lebanon. They say they are not bound by this deal. What's your sense of where things stand on that front, and how much of an issue is that for these discussions?
2: I mean, it's an Achilles heel to this agreement, and it has been all along, and it will be an Achilles heel to a larger agreement. I mean, strategically speaking, United States and Israel went into this war with Iran on February 28, 2026, with a shared strategic aim of destroying the Islamic Republic and destroying its nuclear program and changing the equation in the Middle East completely. They've come short. In other words, the regime didn't fall. There was no popular uprising. Iran held its own, closed the Strait of Hormuz, forced a stalemate on the United States. And then there was a ceasefire. And then we've had the past 2 months of economic blockade and negotiation over this agreement. There is a separation of strategic perspectives between Israel and the United States. Israel is not reconciled to having any kind of an agreement with Iran because that confirms that the Islamic Republic will remain and it will get certain amount of economic relief. The United States clearly wants the war to end. Israel wants the war to continue. Now, having been partners in the war, the question will become, can they be partners in any kind of a ceasefire settlement afterwards? This is now really open to question. Israel is showing its discomfort with American negotiations, and President Trump is showing his discomfort with the Israeli discomfort. But at the same time, also, because Iran has tied Lebanon to its own agreement with the U.S., it does give Israel the ability to be disruptive. In other words, Israel would have always objected to this deal sort of mobilizing its opposition in Washington, mobilizing those who support its point of view or its allies in Senate, Congress, etc. Now it can also be disruptive by basically attacking Lebanon or refusing to withdraw, because it does have its finger on one of the issues that Iran has made very important to this agreement. So that also puts pressure on President Trump. And we're seeing this play out. Now, between yesterday and today, President Trump very publicly chided Israel for attacking Beirut. But, in the next 30 to 60 days, this may become more frequent and it will become a headache for President Trump to manage.
0: On another front, you mentioned the Iran's frozen assets. The UK, France, Italy, and Germany have now said they're ready to lift sanctions on Iran. How important is it for Iran to ensure some immediate economic relief?
2: It's very important for it. I mean, Iran is cognizant of the economic pain that the country is in. I mean, after all, there was massive popular uprising in Iran in January that the Iranian government had to suppress very bloodily. And it's very clear that regardless of how angry the Iranian population may be about all kinds of issues in the Islamic Republic, that the trigger for that uprising, which is perhaps the most serious and bloody uprising of modern Iranian history, was economic pain. That created a vast coalition of opposition in Iran against the government. Now, that subsided largely because U.S. and Israel waged war on Iran, but the fundamental issue of the degree of economic pain in the country hasn't gone away. And to that has been added upwards of probably $200 to $300 billion worth of damage done to Iran's infrastructure as a result of the bombings, including major industries, steelworks, petrochemicals, etc., that hire a lot of people or are sort of base industries for a lot of other industries. So I think the Islamic Republic, particularly under a new leadership since the war, is very cognizant that it cannot have stability at home unless it has economic relief. So this is a very big part of it. But I think what is at issue here

is that Iran is not confident that the United States or Europe will actually give Iran economic relief. In other words, the economic carrot is on the table, just like it was after they signed the nuclear deal in 2015. But is the United States and Europe actually willing to go through with the carrots? And why that is important is because that will be very key to whether future deals or larger deals with Iran would be possible. Because at the end of the day, when we talk about could there be a nuclear deal with Iran, let's say in 60 days or in 6 months, it really comes down to whether Iran trusts the fact that there would be economic relief in exchange for giving up its nuclear program. And so we often talk about how Iranian economy is really in dire straits, but whether Iran changes its behavior because of its economic pain is directly contingent on whether its change of behavior will actually be rewarded by real and material economic relief.

0: You mentioned the new leadership, and I want to take a sort of step back and look at the larger picture here of where Iran stands and perhaps where the country is headed. When the U.S. Israeli strikes took out Iran's former supreme leader and other officials, a new guard took over. In the recent piece that you co-wrote for Foreign Affairs magazine entitled Iran's New Grand Strategy, you write that one of the defining characteristics of the new cohort's worldview is that they came of age after the 1979 revolution. How does that shape their approach?
1: Well, they were not the ones who carried out the revolution. They were born into a state. And so their assumptions about nationalism, the role of nation state, defending the nation state, national security is different from their forefathers. What else distinguishes them is that this new generation that is coming up also were never outsiders fighting their way to be accepted, the way the older generation who were on the margins of society politically during the Pahlavi period were in jail, and then they assumed power. This new generation was born into power. They were born into a state that was already the Islamic Republic. So we believe, I think the mark of it is that they are less driven by Islamic ideology, not to say that they are unimpressed by it or don't subscribe to it, but their goals are not ideological. Their goals is essentially management of the Islamic Republic into which they were born. Their points of reference is the nation state of Iran under their tutelage, rather than an Islamic ideology that expands beyond Iran. And so, their experiences with the political experiences of coming of age inside IRGC, inside the state, is very, very different.
0: And you wrote that this new guard has, quote, separated revolution from statecraft, unquote. You used the word technocratic several times to describe them. Does that suggest they'll be better at running the bureaucracy of running a state?
1: Well, that's actually the big debate. I mean, the assumption is that they should be because they've been so much better at running the war. I mean, one of the big surprises about this war is that ultimately at a technical level, how well did Iran manage it? And especially between the June war and then the February war, how quickly this new generation basically changed Iran's strategy, addressed shortcomings in its military tactics and strategy, supply chains, et cetera, to enable Iran to withstand this, extremely powerful war with the world's premier superpower and the Middle East's premier military power, and force them into a standstill. I mean, none of that was possible without a very competent management of the run-up to the war and then the management of the country through the war, both on the civilian side and particularly on the military side. And that suggests to you that, when they wake up,

0: and they go to sleep, they're not thinking about Islamic ideology. They're thinking about nuts and bolt issues, about strategic issues, about political and military calculations. And then they've been able to implement whatever vision they have extremely effectively. So the debate in Iran, and a lot of people we talked to, they were saying that if they were to apply the same kind of focused management that they have done to the war, to the civilian side of the state, they would be different than the way Islamic Republic was under the previous supreme leader. And also what we are seeing, and we mentioned in the article, is that in the previous regime under the previous supreme leader, the Revolutionary Guards were a very, very powerful force, but they were one of the forces among a group of other political power centers, the clerics, the various civilian political alliances. Now, since the war, the Revolutionary Guards have become far bigger and more important part of the Islamic Republic. In a way, they are really now the backbone. So Islamic Republic is now much more of a military dictatorship than it was before the war started. And so the question is, does the military dictatorship now apply the kind of competence that it brought to the war to running the state as well?
1: That was part of my conversation with Vali Nasser, co-author of the article Iran's New Grand Strategy. If you want to listen to the full episode, you can find Front Burner wherever you get your podcasts or on YouTube. I'm Aaron Wary. Thanks so much for listening.

0: This is CBC News. It is 5:30, and right now it's mostly cloudy and 11 degrees in Regina. In Saskatoon, there's a light rain shower, and it is 16 degrees. Good morning. I'm Tori Gillis. A 37-year-old is being sentenced as a youth in the stabbing of Misha Pavlik 20 years ago. Pavlik was 19 when he was stabbed at a graduation party near Regina Beach in May of 2006. The man who killed him was 17 at the time, so his identity is protected under the Youth Criminal Justice Act. The youth sentence for second-degree murder means the man will serve a 7-year sentence. The judge reserved her decision on the breakdown of how that sentence will be served until this afternoon. If the man was sentenced as an adult, he would have faced a life sentence with no chance of parole for at least 7 years. His identity would have been made public for the first time. Lawyers representing a Regina police officer charged for violating Saskatchewan's Privacy Act appeared in court today. For more than 3 years, Constable Clinton Duquette allegedly accessed his former partner's and her family's personal information. Using an internal police database, he is accused of bypassing every safeguard to snoop 67 times. His alleged victim attended court. CBC is protecting her identity. She says because of his actions, she will never feel safe again. She came to advocate for change, and she was not alone. Regina journalist Carrie Benjo was first to report another Regina police officer. Robert Semenchik was convicted earlier this year for illegally using police records to pursue intimate relationships with women. Benjo said it was important for the women to stand together.
1: We are demanding systemic changes, and for that to happen, we need to unite, stand together, and support one another as much as we can.
0: Unlike Semenchik, Constable Duquette was not criminally charged. His next court date will be July 20th. One man who witnessed a drowning on Lake Diefenbaker says it's an example of a wider issue, people not using life jackets. On June 6th, the RCMP say a 30-year-old man drowned after falling off a paddleboard. He was one of two men using the paddleboard, and both were not wearing life jackets. Colin Bishop was fishing when he says he saw it from another shore.
2: I thought for sure they were going to make it, and then all of a sudden, the one guy disappeared. And yeah.

0: I just dropped to my knees and tears were welling up. And yeah, I was pretty upset over having to see that.
1: A lack of life jackets is a leading cause of drowning in Saskatchewan. The Life Saving Society Saskatchewan branch recommends making sure they fit properly. It also says people should watch children closely and should refrain from using cannabis and alcohol while using watercraft. Last week, Saskatoon police responded to a report of animal abuse against a dog. Police dispatchers told officers a man was allegedly assaulting his dog in an apartment. They arrived and arrested a 53-year-old man and found numerous guns in his apartment. Then they learned his possession and acquisition license had been expired for many years. The man is charged with willfully causing unnecessary pain to his dog by kicking and choking. He is scheduled to appear in Saskatoon Provincial Court next month. Two LGBTQ plus dancers in Regina are putting on their cowboy boots. Collective Studios offers inclusive line dancing classes. They're not exclusively for the LGBTQ plus community, but queer dancers say the classes are a safe space for them to connect with their country roots. Tiana Chorney is one of the dancers.
2: A large part of why country's becoming so queer is because so many of us do come from these small towns, in small prairie towns or western country towns, and we've always existed and we've always been here, and now we're just more proud and more loud about it.
1: Chorney says line dancing reminds her of the horseback riding culture that she grew up in. And that's your news this hour from CBC Saskatchewan. We're expecting a high up to 22 for Regina, 20 for Saskatoon. There's a chance of showers and thunder showers in both cities. And for the north today, you can expect a high up to 22.
3: Good morning. I'm Saroja Coelho. Thanks for joining us here on CBC Radio 1. Coming up next from the BBC, this is The Interview.
4: Hello, I'm BBC presenter Justin Webb, and this is The Interview from the BBC World Service. 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
8: These companies they don't care what governments do.
9: This is a war. The first thing that we want is the war to end.
4: For this interview, I spoke to the head of the World Health Organization, Dr. Tedros Adhanom Ghebreyesus. He's just returned from the Democratic Republic of Congo, where a rare species of the Ebola virus has been spreading rapidly. There have been increasing case numbers and cross-border transmission to Uganda. He says his organization is making more efforts to engage with communities because there is currently a lot of mistrust, misinformation, and suspicion of outside authorities. The Ebola virus was first discovered in 1976. There have been seven previous outbreaks. The largest outbreak took place just 12 years ago, between 2014 and 2016, in West Africa. It killed more than 1,000 people. The head of the WHO tells me that while the regional risk of this outbreak is high, there is a low chance of it being spread worldwide. But he argues that we've reached a position where we are not taking seriously the threats that are around the corner.
10: I'm really worried. It's not about viruses. Yes, of course, my responsibility is viruses, health security. But I am worried about how we're handling even geopolitics, because there is always a solution, a political solution to our problems, geopolitical problems. But I don't see that. There is lack of leadership globally. And you can see the rise in conflict everywhere. And instead of having a political solution, our leaders are resorting into trying to resolve them through might.
4: Welcome to The Interview from the BBC World Service with Dr. Tedros Adhanom Ghebreyesus.
10: I think having first-hand account of what's happening is very important. Of course, many people advise me not to travel because of the risks, not only Ebola, but because of the active

0: armed conflict in the area. But that's what we do in WHO, whether there is active armed conflict or Ebola, we go to help people. So I was glad to be on the ground.
1: You've talked about the importance of community trust, Dr. Tedros. What did you see when it came to that trust? Because there are a lot of reports, aren't there? Well, more than reports. You can see that in some communities, there is not the kind of trust that there needs to be.
0: Yeah. So I was, as I said, I was on the ground and talking to people, to community leaders, to members of the Bunya the town. And I was actually hopeful about the future, but at the same time, I had serious concerns. The hope came from, you know, especially meeting the community leaders and saying to us that there is a lot of misinformation, as you rightly said. There is even fear in the community, but this is because of misinformation. And that if they could be equipped with the right information, if they could be trained, that they could talk to the community, have engagements with the community, and reverse that. So that's one of the things that gave me hope. Because when community leaders are involved, I think they can change the tide. But at the same time, the other thing that gave me hope was around five people have recovered from Ebola. And in, you know, with the representative of the Ministry of Health, we gave them certificates actually that they recovered from Ebola. And I think that's very helpful to the community, because with the right care, people can survive. So care saves lives, even without, by the way, treatment, the medical care they received. And that's why we encourage people to come forward as early as possible, report to health facilities, because if they do that, they will get the right care and they can recover or survive. So that's what gave me hope. But at the same time, there was a real concern. I was worried about many of the things I observed on the ground. There was active conflict. Even the governor didn't want me to stay overnight there because it was risky for me. And not only that, there is displacement and people, move, and it's very difficult to do contact tracing and isolating those who have, some risks or contacts. Because when they move, it's very difficult to do that. So the displacement is one of the problems. But with the displacement, by the way, the displacement not only affects the communities there, but it affects also the health workers, including, the health workers also are displaced, and that affects the service. Mm. And then, of course, there is a chronic humanitarian problem because of the conflict. And many people are dependent on food aid. So these are the layers of complexity that, affect our response on the ground. And that's what I taught actually were some of the concerns that may affect the response to this Ebola outbreak. And addressing those issues will be very important.
1: You mentioned humanitarian aid. There have been cuts, of course, to the aid budgets, both the United States and the United Kingdom as well, and other countries as well. Is that having an impact? In other words, can you say with any degree of certainty that the cuts in aid have made this outbreak worse?
0: By the way, the first thing I would like to say is United States and United Kingdom are helping. We're working with them, collaborating with them, and they're already investing.

0: interesting. And when I arrived in Kinshasa, I met Jenny Chapman, the minister, and we had a very good discussion. And I was very much impressed by the commitment of the government of the United Kingdom. And I had also contact with senior officials from the United States, and they promised to me that they will support, and they're already supporting, and they will increase their financial support. Of course, the funding cuts in 2025 was a challenge. At the Munich Security Conference, which I attended in 2025, by the way, I witnessed that many countries from high income countries, it's not about just the US and UK, but many high income countries have been announcing at the Munich Security Conference their increase in defense expenditure from 1% to 3%, from 3% to 5%. And I was so worried. As you may know, I was foreign minister myself. And I approached some of the foreign ministers and I said to them, you know, what's happening? Why this significant increase in defense spending? And they said, oh, we have concerns. You know, there is this geopolitical change which is affecting many of our countries, the geopolitical tension. So we have to protect ourselves and we have to invest in defense. So that's why. Then I told them, please don't forget about the invisible enemy. And they said, what do you mean by that? And I said, the invisible enemy like COVID, a virus that could wreak havoc. You know, it killed approximately now around 20 million people, the COVID pandemic. So while investing on your defense, this is actually to kit humans, to kill humans, please don't forget the common enemy that we have. A virus that doesn't care about our borders, our politics, or about whatever excuses that we might have. We have to be also prepared for that. So while preparing for what you think is your threat, you have to also be prepared for a threat which is common to humanity.
1: Do you think this is the virus?
0: There should be a balance. So what I see is globally, there is more spending in defense and less spending in global health or in public health or in health security, which makes us vulnerable. So our leaders should understand that, because the invisible enemy could be more impactful. Imagine, have you ever seen a war in recent memory that killed 20 million people? Why can't we come to our senses? So that's what I would like to say. Actually, the investment in health security is so small compared to our spending in defense, to kill each other, actually. You know, in 2025, the expenditure in defense, in military expenditure, reached $2.7 trillion. While the expenditure in health declined. Is that justifiable? I don't think so. While viruses kill more people than any war in recent memory. And that's well documented, and that's the truth. If our leaders want to deny it, they can deny it, but that's the truth. My advice is they can have concerns in terms of their security, their borders, I understand. But they should know that more impactful is actually the unknown or the invisible enemy that can affect

0: humans equally, and that should be taken seriously, and we should really learn from our mistakes. I want our leaders to be serious on this.
1: You're listening to the interview on the BBC World Service. I've been talking to Dr. Tedros Adhanom Ghebreyesus, who is head of the World Health Organization. He has recently been in the areas affected by the latest outbreak of Ebola. Ebola has been causing havoc that we haven't seen across the world, and which he says we're not going to see across the world. But he says it is a very big problem in the region where the latest outbreak has been, and potentially, of course, it could spread beyond that. This form of Ebola, this particular Ebola virus, does not at the moment have any vaccine. And that's one of the things that he has addressed, is how to get local communities to do the things that need to be done in order to stop it spreading. And that is not easy for two reasons. Number one, he says, because it's a war-torn area and people are anyway distrustful, and it's not easy to keep track of, to monitor those who are going from one place to another. But the other thing is that people tend to react to Ebola by wanting, in quite understandable ways, to deal themselves with those who have succumbed to it. And one of the problems is that it's spread through bodily fluids. And one of the difficulties that he has faced is in persuading local people that they need to do what the local health authorities are telling them they have to do in order to stop the spread. And that is something that he is very keen that the message gets across locally, but also regionally and potentially around the world as well, if this particular virus does ever escape. One of the other things that he's wanted to talk about, and he was very passionate about this, is that he believes in a wider sense the world is not just taking this Ebola virus not seriously enough, but is actually taking the threat of future viruses not seriously enough. And there is, he says, a real problem here that the world is spending an awful lot on defence spending, and it's something that here in Britain, but also right across Europe, the conversation is very much about at the moment, how defence spending can be increased and what needs to be cut in order to pay. And what he suggests is what's being cut at the moment is world health spending, and that is going to be something that turns out to be a terrible mistake. Anyway, let us return now to my conversation with Dr. Tedros Adhanom Ghebreyesus. Do you think this Ebola outbreak might spread worldwide?
0: I don't think so. Because, you know, Ebola is transmitted through contacts. So the global risk is low. WHO has said it many times. The regional risk is high, but the global risk is low because of its nature. It's not airborne. But what I am saying is, with the level of preparedness we have, with the level of investment we have, God forbid, if we have an airborne like flu virus that could be a pandemic in just a few weeks. I think we are not ready for that. And our leaders are not ready for that, because the investment is more biased towards killing each other rather than preparing ourselves to fight a shared, a common enemy like a virus.
1: You sound, from what you are saying, genuinely worried about the attitude the whole world has, not just to Ebola, but more widely, as you've been saying, to other potentially worldwide threats. Is that right, that you believe we have reached a position where we are not taking seriously again the threats that might be around the corner?
0: Yeah, I'm really worried. It's not about viruses. Yes, of course, my responsibility is viruses, you know, health security. But I am worried about how we're handling even geopolitics, because there is always a solution, a political solution to our problems, geopolitical problems. But I don't see that. There is lack of leadership globally. And you can see the

rise in conflict everywhere. And instead of having a political solution, our leaders are resorting into trying to resolve them through might. And I don't think that kind of attitude is helpful. So that's what I'm saying. But that lack of peace

0: is affecting everything. Because of conflict, there is displacement. Because of conflict, there is attacks on healthcare. Because of conflict, there is no investment in the area. Because of conflict and lack of investment, there is hunger in the area. And because of conflict, you can imagine or a long list of evil in the region. That's why we always say in WHO, by the way, peace is the best medicine. So unless our leaders are serious to address their political problems or differences through political solutions, and there is war and there is conflict, it affects everything. It affects health, it affects the economy, it affects everything. So that's what I'm saying. So we have to be serious about peace. We have to be serious about cooperation. We have to be serious about political solutions. We have to be serious about global leadership.
1: We heard from the chief of the defense staff in the UK, and I think if he were addressing you directly now, he would say, yes, he is serious about peace, but the only way to guarantee peace at the moment, given the threat from Russia, is a big increase in military spending. In other words, what you are advocating, which is a greater spending on other things, including health, just is not feasible in the world we live in.
0: I think you can strike a balance. And I think if people are willing to invest in finding a political solution, it can happen. The most courageous choose peace. That's what I believe. So I'm not undermining the concerns of some people, but what I'm saying is, one, you can strike a balance. So you don't need to undermine health security to invest in, you know, the other security. But at the same time, if you're committed to a political solution, there is a possibility to find a path, to find a solution. So that's what I'm saying. So it's a matter of finding a balance, and it's a matter of more investment in political solutions. It's possible.
1: Thank you for listening to The Interview. You'll find more in-depth conversations on The Interview wherever you get your BBC podcasts, including episodes with the President of the International Rescue Committee, David Miliband, the former Sudanese leader, Aisha Moussa, and the writer, Maggie O'Farrell. Until the next time, bye for now.
2: From the BBC, that was The Interview. I'm Saroja Coelho. CBC News is next.
3: Good morning. It is just a couple of minutes before 6 o'clock, and right now in Regina, under a mostly cloudy sky, the temperature is 11 degrees. In Saskatoon, we're seeing a light rain shower, and it is 16 degrees this hour. We're expecting a chance of showers or thundershowers in both cities for today, with a high up to 22 for Regina and a high up to 20 for Saskatoon. 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Radio 1. Here's a look at what's coming up in your news this hour from CBC Saskatchewan. The opposition is calling on Premier Scott Moe to fire people involved with the 2025 fire season. On Friday, the province released a report by independent consulting firm MNP looking into last year's season. Responding to questions about that review, the Premier says he wants to focus more on improving for next fire season and says he will not call on any resignations. We'll have more details on that as well. A 37-year-old is being sentenced as a youth in the stabbing death of Misha Pavlik 20 years ago. Pavlik was 19 when he was stabbed at a graduation party near Regina Beach in May of 2006. The man who killed him was 17 at the time, so his identity is protected under the Youth Criminal Justice Act. The youth sentence for second-degree murder means the man will serve a 7-year sentence. The judge reserved her decision on the breakdown of how that sentence

0: He served until this afternoon. We're expecting to hear more on that. As well, lawyers representing a Regina police officer charged for violating Saskatchewan's Privacy Act appeared in court today. For more than 3 years, Constable Clinton Duquette allegedly accessed his former partner's and her family's personal information using an internal police database. We'll have more details on that and more stories coming up right here.
1: I'm Adam Hunter, ahead on the Morning Edition. What if you had an operation, only to learn much later that the surgery isn't as useful as once thought? 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
5: This is World Report. Good morning. I'm Marcia Young. The Prime Minister is in France for the G7 Leaders Summit. Today, Mark Carney met with Ukraine's president and unveiled new sanctions against Russia. The measures are the latest in a push to support Ukraine in its ongoing war. Kate McKenna is traveling with the Prime Minister. She has more details.
6: And the tide is turning as expected.
7: Prime Minister Mark Carney announced a new round of sanctions targeting Russia ahead of a meeting with Ukrainian President Volodymyr Zelensky at the G7.
6: And what we see today is unity in the G7, unity behind you.
7: Canada will impose new sanctions targeting Russia's shadow fleet, representing about 160 entities. It's the latest round of support for Ukraine as they regain territory along the front lines.
8: Thank you very much, DMR. Thanks to your team and people of Canada for strong support. We really have great allies.
7: Zelensky met this morning with G7 leaders to talk about security and peace in Europe. Ukrainian media is reporting he met privately with the host, French President Emmanuel Macron, and U.S. President Donald Trump ahead of time. Trump says with a tentative deal for Iran, he can now spend time on the other major global conflict, Russia's war in Ukraine.
9: Now that this is finished, we're going to be focusing on that.
7: Yesterday, he said he spoke with both Zelensky and Russian President Vladimir Putin.
9: And I see maybe we can do something there. I really do. I think they're both open to it.
7: Carney has said this G7 will focus largely on geopolitical issues, but diversifying trade is also on the table. He met with the Italian Prime Minister and announced negotiations for Canada to buy jet trainer aircraft from an Italian company. Later, he'll meet with India's Prime Minister, Narendra Modi. It's still not clear whether he'll have an official meeting with Trump. Kate McKenna, CBC News, Evian-les-Bains, France.
5: The federal government will table its updated First Nations Clean Drinking Water Bill today. It reportedly removes a provision from a previous version. The clause would have recognized First Nations' right to clean drinking water. That legislation was abandoned when last year's election was called. Today's bill will likely not be debated before the fall. This is the last week before MPs break for the summer. To the Middle East. The peace deal between Iran and the U.S. is already being tested. Israel's military says Hezbollah fired rockets at troops in southern Lebanon. It comes as a former Israeli leader says his country must learn from its past. Chris Silgomensing has more from Jerusalem.
10: And after 2.5 years, all our enemies are still on their feet fighting.
11: Speaking with CBC, former Israeli Prime Minister Ehud Barak says the wars with Iran, Hezbollah and Hamas have been too long, lacked achievable goals and have no sustainable diplomatic endings. Israeli Prime Minister Benjamin Netanyahu yesterday said troops would remain in Lebanon's south, in Gaza and Syria for as long as needed as a security buffer. 26 years ago, Barak pulled troops out of Lebanon.
10: Insanity is defined by repeating the same action and expecting a different result.
11: He says solely focusing on fighting Hezbollah and not working with Lebanon's government is a strategic failure. This morning, Israel launched interceptor missiles in ongoing exchange.

0: exchanges with Hezbollah. Both sides accuse the other of ceasefire violations. Late Monday, Israel Defense Forces say the Iran proxy fired several rockets at troops in southern Lebanon. The IDF also reported taking deadly action against four people it labeled as terrorists approaching soldiers.
1: 1.2 million people now out of their homes. When they will come back and see these flattened places, the pictures will go to the whole world. It will put a stain on Israel.
0: Barak says protecting Israelis is always the right move, but the government must act in ways that enhance security, not harden the resolve of its enemies. Crystal Gamansing, CBC News, Jerusalem.
2: Iran's soccer coach says the team is the most repressed in the World Cup. Iran played its first match of the tournament Monday in Los Angeles. Players were told to leave the U.S. immediately after it was over. Iran's base camp is in Mexico due to visa issues with the U.S. Lindsay Duncombe was at the game. She has more on the outcome both on and off the field.
3: Islamic Republic terrorists!
4: Carmen Benjamin maneuvers her wheelchair past protesters as she leaves the Los Angeles stadium. Like those protesters, she sees the Iranian national soccer team as a tool of the Islamic regime, the one she fled decades ago.
5: So we were against the team. We want New Zealand to win. And there were lots of supporters for Iran's against Iran's team.
4: Benjamin snuck in the sun and lion flag, a symbol of pre-revolutionary Iran. FIFA bans political symbols, and the Iranian national team had said it would stop play if the sun and lion were visible. But protests didn't impact the play, and the soccer was dramatic. New Zealand scored first, just 7 minutes in, kicking off a wild back and forth that saw Iran come from behind to secure the draw.
6: I thought the Iranian team was playing a little bit sloppy in the first half, but they pulled it together in the second half.
4: Ahmad Amir says Iran played well, considering what it took to get here. The team is staying in Mexico and is only allowed into the United States the day before each match. The Iranian team has two more group stage matches, one more here in Los Angeles and one in Seattle. There is a small chance if both the United States and Iran finish second in their groups, the teams could face each other in the next round. Lindsay Duncombe, CBC News, Los Angeles.
2: A Canadian federal judge will hear the case of a soccer player from Ghana today. Thomas Partey was denied entry into Canada last Friday. The 32-year-old is awaiting trial on rape and sexual assault charges in England involving three women. Partey is hoping the Canadian court will overturn the decision to keep him out of the country. Ghana plays its first World Cup match against Panama tomorrow in Toronto. Ghana's government has called the situation extremely unfair. At least 12 children are recovering from a frightening experience in BC. They were hurt while standing in line for a ride at a water park east of Vancouver. The students were shocked by electricity after grabbing a metal railing. Andrew Stuenberg is with the Cultus Lake Water Park.
7: We've never had an incident ever occur like this before. It's very unexpected. We want to get to the bottom of it and eliminate any future question marks, any future concerns about this, and we won't open again until we've fully ruled that out.
2: Investigators are looking into why the railing was suddenly electrified. Police say the children's injuries were not life-threatening. There is more on this story at cbcnews.ca on our main page. Emily Bronte fans, take note. For the first time since 1908, a rare first edition of Wuthering Heights is up for auction, complete with spelling mistakes. This copy has been in a private library since shortly after publication in 1847. Bronte's classic is being sold alongside a copy of her sister Anne's book, Agnes Grey. The pair could go for more than $1 million Canadian. A Mi'kmaq poet is remembering Indigenous children who died at a residential school and at residential schools across the country. The words of Michelle Sillaboy capture the sadness but also offer a message of healing. As Elizabeth Chu reports, the poem is being recreated in music.
8: You can die properly now. An aria sung in Mi'kmaq by Emma Pennell during a rehearsal in Halifax. The words are by poet Michelle Sillaboy from

0: Igohama in Cape Breton. It is a prayer to honor Indigenous children who never returned home from residential schools.
1: We mourn again. We mourn again.
0: For Siliboy, it also underscores the painful past that cannot be forgotten.
1: I don't want these denialists to take over the narrative and erase it.
0: Pennell, a soprano who's part Mi'kmaq, is lending their voice to the cause.
2: In opera, it's some of the most important people in the room at times in the audience. And some of the people who are in the audience need to hear it.
0: The first people to hear it were at the Montreal Symphony Orchestra last year. The orchestra will be taking this piece on tour to Edinburgh, Scotland in August. But at Scotia Festival of Music in Halifax, the performance is close to home for Siliboy, whose mother attended the Shubenacadie Residential School.
1: The impact is great, and we're still dealing with our healing.
0: An operatic tragedy with notes of resilience. Elizabeth Chu, CBC News, Halifax.
3: 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I'm Marcia Young.
4: This is the morning edition for Tuesday, June 16th. I'm Adam Hunter. Prime Minister Mark Carney is in France right now for the G7 summits. He's had some brief remarks with U.S. President Donald Trump. And a couple of days ago, the president announced a peace deal with Iran on social media. And the post ended with, "Let the oil flow." But experts say it's not so simple. And coming up, we'll talk to energy analyst Joe Catlin about what's happening in the Strait of Hormuz and what we can expect with energy prices moving forward. And MPs are wrapping up the final week in Ottawa before Parliament breaks for the summer. We'll talk to Laura Osmond, a political reporter with The Logic, about the items left on the to-do list before they head for that break. We'll also talk to Dr. Christopher Labos about surgeries that may not be needed that have been done for many, many years, one involving your knee. So if you've had knee surgery, you may want to listen to that coming up. And there's been a lot of debates over the rule changes the CFL is going through over the next couple of years. Some of them implemented this year, the most drastic ones, including how the field's going to look next year, as well as the playoff format. And one rider season ticket holder felt compelled to put his thoughts down on paper, wrote a column for the newspapers in the country that was picked up widely. And coming up after the 7:30 news, we'll chat with him about that. Tori Gillis joins us now with a look at the 6:30 news. We'll look ahead to that in about 20 minutes' time. Good morning, Tori.
5: Good morning, Adam. Well, coming up in your news, a 37-year-old is being sentenced as a youth in the stabbing death of Misha Pavlik 20 years ago. We'll have more information on that coming up. As well, the opposition is calling on Premier Scott Moe to fire people involved with the 2025 fire season. This is in response to a report by independent consulting firm MNP, which looked into last year's season. Responding to questions about that review, the premier says he wants to focus more on improving for next fire season. We're going to hear more about that. As well, lawyers representing a Regina police officer charged for violating Saskatchewan's Privacy Act appeared in court yesterday. For more than 3 years, Constable Clinton Duquette allegedly accessed his former partner's and her family's personal information using an internal police database, and his alleged victim attended court. We're going to hear more about that and more stories coming up.
6: Good morning. I'm weather specialist Helena Mahalik. Well, it was a beautiful weekend and a gorgeous Monday as well for much of the province. We had sunny skies and the rain stayed away for the most part. We did have a risk of some thunderstorms yesterday in southeastern Saskatchewan, but we do have a low pressure system returning into southern Saskatchewan. So we do see the chance of some rain all week in the forecast and some cooler temperatures hanging out in those high teens during the week. So today we do see a risk of thunderstorms this afternoon and into the evening hours as well. In southwestern

0: Saskatchewan will see the most of that instability in the form of some scattered thunderstorms that could become severe. And those severe threats include wind gusts up to 90 kilometers an hour and hail up to 2 to 4 centimeters. So we will see some risks there, specifically in the southwest, but we do see some rain in the forecast throughout southern Saskatchewan and up into central areas as well, especially for areas along the Alberta border. Daytime highs in south and central between 20 and 25 degrees. In the Churchill region, Buffalo Narrows will also see some periods of rain with up to 20 millimeters accumulation. Daytime highs up to 18 degrees, and in the far north between 13 and 17 degrees.
1: Thank you, Helena. We'll look across the province at current temperatures right now. Moose Jaw, cloudy and 15 degrees. It's 7 in Stony Rapids. We have some rain falling across the province this morning. Middle Lake has some rain. Prince Albert, Saskatoon, and some light rain in Regina as well. 12 degrees in Regina with that light rain and the light wind out of the southeast. A high of 22 today for the Queen City.
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1: Sometimes life's most unexpected turns leave us with things we treasure most. Candace Evans White was preparing to be a nurse when sickness intervened. While going through recovery, she found a new purpose for her future. She's now the owner of a tourism agency called The Local Adventure Company. Her goal is to preserve her culture and share her roots from Buffalo Narrows.
3: Welcome to my community. I'm Candace Evans-Waite, a proud Métis matriarch. I was born and raised in Buffalo Narrows, spent over half of my life here, I would say by now. And the best part of coming home is always the view. This is Keezy Channel. This is a very big part of our heritage. And the sound of the bridge as you cross it is always a great signal that you're coming home. It was October 2015, I got the call that I was diagnosed with lymphoma. At the time, I was a young mom. I had three young babies. I just got married. I was right in the middle of a nursing career that I loved and had to quickly switch gears. For 31 days of May in 2019, I went through the journey of a transplant, and I remember watching out the, you know, I had the river view room up at RUH, and I was watching everybody out on the water and just enjoying and seeing how much happiness it brought. And it was that, in that moment, I took out my notebook and I jotted down this idea. I wanted to definitely pay homage to my Métis ancestry, and so that's where the name came from. My logo is the bridge in the background. So the Local Adventure Co. is a big part of who I am. We're a non-motorized recreational rental company. We offer unguided and guided tours. It started right here in Buffalo, but we had soon moved it to Saskatoon, where I reside now with my family. This week, now that the water is pretty much open and able to get out onto, we're bringing some kayaks home. So this is a big moment for the company and for my community. I know that they love it, and I love it. It really is my medicine. Buffalo is the hub of tourism in the Northwest. It's still just our little village of Buffalo Narrows. And like I said, I'm happy to come home and visit my grandparents and my cousins, all 500 of them. And it really is a cool place to come and visit. You don't come to Buffalo once and go away. You generally come and then you stay for a bit, and then you come back and you bring more friends, and then they come back. So you only have to come here once to see what's good about it. We're not looking two generations ahead anymore. We're, you know, we have to plan for 3-4 generations forward, because the water is our most important asset, and we do have to protect it. And so that's why I love to come home. That's why I do what I do. I don't plan to go anywhere anytime soon. I hope I'm 80 years old, standing on this same shore, sitting here in my chair and watching the world go by. So it's a gift.
1: That was Candace Evans-Waite, owner of the Local Adventure Company, a tourism agency.

Buffalo Narrows, ready for some outdoor kayak fun this summer. 18 minutes now after 6 o'clock. You're listening to the Morning Edition. Here's Sierra Farrell and Nikki Lane delivering a lesson in leaving.

0: Cool.
1: That was A Lesson in Leaving by Sierra Farrell and Nikki Lane here on the Morning Edition. 22 minutes now after 6 o'clock. After the U.S. and Iran announced a deal to end their war, reopened the Strait of Hormuz, markets spiked and oil prices fell. There's a lot that still needs to be done before shipments of oil and gas in the Gulf return to normal levels. Joel Kalnin is an energy analyst with the Canadian Global Affairs Institute and joins us now. Good morning, Joe.
2: Good morning. Thanks for having me on.
1: Thank you for being here. So I think everyone, the question, if you're thinking about energy prices, oil, those sorts of things, is when will things in the Strait of Hormuz return to somewhat normal?
2: Well, that's really the million-dollar question here. We don't really know what the arrangement between the United States and Iran is at this point. The U.S. administration and the Iranian regime are saying very different things about what's included. So we don't entirely know what the new status quo will be. But we can anticipate that more oil will be flowing through the strait fairly soon here, as long as missiles don't start flying again. But it could still take some time before we get to the same level of flows that we had before this war began.
1: Joe, you're an energy analyst. What's this been like for the last

0: you know, a few months watching this day in and day out or week by week?
1: Well, it's, of course, this is the event that pretty much all energy security people working in the energy security space have been waiting in horror about, worried about the closure of the Strait of Hormuz. Always the thought was that this would be a catastrophic event that would basically capsize global oil markets. Everybody was anticipating that oil prices would be going much, much higher than they actually did, which kind of shows that the world's energy system is much more robust than we were anticipating. And that carries a huge amount of lessons for us actually going forward and really allows us to understand how the global economy is actually functioning.
0: There were various infrastructure targets hits during this conflict, a natural gas field in Qatar among them. There's talk that this will take years to rebuild some of this infrastructure. What can you tell us about what effort's going to be needed to build things back to where they need to be?
1: Well, yeah, that's an interesting thing because, like you said, the Ras Laffan LNG facility, that's the huge LNG plant, the liquefaction plant in Qatar, it was struck during the war, and there was quite a bit of discussion about how long it would take to bring it back online. This is the single largest LNG facility in the world. I believe the Qataris are actually saying that they'll be able to bring it back online at least to somewhere close to the previous capacity relatively soon. And I don't have all the information about how they're doing that because, in my mind, replacing some of these facilities would require acquiring parts or, you know, just essentially huge pieces of equipment that take years to acquire normally. If they're able to do that faster, then that could allow things to normalize quite a bit quicker. But I'd really need to see some details about how they plan to do that. I'm somewhat skeptical until I see those details. But overall, what we could be seeing from this is a relatively quick return to normal on the technology and the shipping side. But the political side is something that will never be back to normal about again after this.
0: And Joe, people I think here in Canada are wondering, when will we see gas prices go down? They went down briefly, they went back up again. They're kind of steady now at this point, but still higher than what we've seen. What are you thinking in terms of gas prices?
1: I think as long as crude oil prices continue to decline, we'll likely continue to see gas prices declining as well. And this is gasoline, not natural gas. We'll see natural gas prices probably declining as well, but natural gas prices never were as big of a thing for this crisis as things like gasoline and diesel. So we'll likely see gasoline prices continue to decline. It might be a little bit lagged because in the case of, let's say, a refinery that locked in a certain higher price for a longer period of time with the anticipation that this war would continue going on, they're going to be locked into effectively higher feedstock costs. But overall, I think the fact that crude oil prices are declining, gasoline will follow, maybe not as quickly, maybe not as far of a decline, but yeah, we can anticipate lower gas prices.
0: And we have the G7 happening in France, and world leaders are there, including Prime Minister Mark Carney, the U.S. President Donald Trump as well. Are you watching for anything out of there in terms of what you do on a day-to-day basis?
1: Well, I will be paying attention to what comes out of that meeting, specifically if we can get more details about what this arrangement will look like, because the Europeans have been stepping up more on the front of trying to secure the Strait of Hormuz or trying to escort ships. There's been a lot of discussion along those lines. If we're seeing a much changed situation in the Strait where it comes to who controls it, I believe that the Iranians are trying to navigate into a situation where they effectively turn the Strait into, I suppose, internal Iranian-Omani joint managed system where they are able to collect tolls on these ships going through. Then there's a big question about where does this leave the Europeans with their plans to try to help escort ships through the region? And also, where does this leave Europeans when the ships that carry oil and natural gas headed to Europe now have to be paying these tolls And there's all sorts of complications.

0: tensions that are going to rise here, where it comes to administrative capacity on the Iranian side, where it comes to making arrangements with payments to the Iranians, whether that violates U.S. sanctions, whether there will be U.S. sanctions. What is the overall situation once this deal is through? There's so many unresolved questions that really need to be hashed out, and I think that quite a bit of that will be at discussion at the G7 meetings.
1: Joe, really appreciate your time, your expertise. Thanks so much for being with us this morning.
0: Yeah, not a problem. Happy to do it anytime.
1: That is Joel Callan, an energy analyst with the Canadian Global Affairs Institute based in Calgary. We'll have more on what's happening internationally, including latest on the G7 coming up in World Reports with Marcia. That'll be at 7 o'clock. We'll get a little bit of a preview for her in just a few minutes. And we'll also talk federal politics and what Prime Minister Mark Carney and his government are up to as Parliament heads toward a break for the summer. Laura Osman, our regular Tuesday guest, will join us after the news as well. Still plenty more to come here on your Tuesday morning edition. A little rain right now across parts of the province, including Regina and Saskatoon, Prince Albert as well. Meadow Lake getting a little bit of rain this morning. There could be some rain later today as well, and a risk of a thunderstorm in Regina. A high of 22 for today. The time now is 6:30. Tori Gillis is here with the CBC News.
2: Thank you, Adam, and good morning. The legal case for a Regina police officer charged for violating the Privacy Act was in court yesterday. Constable Clinton Duquette is charged under the Local Authority Freedom of Information and Protection of Privacy Act. He allegedly used an internal police database to get information on his former romantic partner and people close to her. It is not a criminal code charge. CBC is protecting the identity of the woman who says she was the target. She says she wants systemic change, and she is not alone. Another woman, Carrie Benjo, was the first to report another Regina police officer, Robert Semenchuk. He was convicted earlier this year for illegally using police records to pursue intimate relationships with women.
3: I'm here and I'm standing with her. I know the court process is really tough and can be really lengthy, but I think it's important to be here and to let the public know that, you know, this story is not over, not by a long shot.
2: If convicted, Duquette could face a fine of up to $50,000 or jail for a year. His next court date is July 20th. The identity of the man who killed Misha Pavlik will stay under a publication ban. The man was 17 years old when he stabbed Misha Pavlik in 2006 during a graduation party near Regina Beach. After a trial last year, a jury found the now 37-year-old guilty of second-degree murder. Yesterday, the judge said he would be sentenced as an adult, or as a youth, I should say, meaning he will serve a 7-year sentence. We are expecting to hear this afternoon just how that youth sentence will be broken down. If the man had been sentenced as an adult, he would face a life sentence with no chance of parole for at least 7 years, and his identity would have been made public for the first time. The opposition NDP is reacting to a review on the government's handling of last year's wildfire season. Last week, the independent review from consulting firm MNP found Saskatchewan was not prepared for wildfire season last year. That review acknowledges it was an extreme season and points out Saskatchewan had no provincial recovery strategy at the start of the season. Jordan McPhail is the NDP's critics for Northern Affairs. Speaking at a news conference yesterday, he says the government failed last year.
4: No one was steering the ship while the north burned. This report points to a lack of preparation, bad decision making, and a missing in action leadership at a time when it was needed.
2: McPhail is calling for accountability and firings for people involved with last year's fire season, but Premier Scott Moe says he will not call on any resignations or firing anyone. It is exactly 6:33, and right now in Regina, we're seeing a light rain shower, and the temperature is 12 degrees. In Saskatoon, it is cloudy, and it is 14 degrees. This is CBC News. RCMP are reporting a serious collision on Highway 4, 8 kilometers south of North Battleford. They said shortly after 4 this morning that the highway is down to one lane at that scene and that drivers should expect delays. RCMP did not say anything about the people and vehicles involved. They say there are no additional details to share at this time.

0: A man who witnessed a drowning on Lake Diefenbaker says people need to take life jackets more seriously. On June 6th, a 30-year-old man fell off a paddleboard and drowned, according to RCMP. Colin Bishop saw it happen while he was fishing. He says he sees people not wearing life jackets all the time, and this tragedy shows that needs to change.
1: I just thought it was so sad that a guy lost his life so fast. Like, it happened within 5 minutes and he was gone.
0: Two men fell off the paddleboard and only one made it to shore. The Life Saving Society's Saskatchewan branch says people not wearing life jackets is a leading cause of drowning. People should also be sure to actually put the life jackets on instead of just keeping them nearby. Last week, a cultural event was held on the outskirts of Regina. The annual gathering aims to provide participants with opportunities to learn Indigenous traditions and culture. Organizer Gregory Murdoch says the goal is to share and pass along teachings so they won't get lost.
2: And the idea was to bring people together in order to learn a little bit about the culture, have cultural exchanges. We've got some Soto people here, some Crees, some Sioux, and we're just sharing our knowledge with whoever the public that shows up.
0: Murdoch says he envisions the camp expanding annually and providing people who attend with a space for healing and valuable cultural insights. And Adam, that's your news from CBC Saskatchewan.
3: Thanks so much, Tori.
0: Thank you.
3: That is Tori Gillis with our news. She'll be back in a little bit with news headlines. As I mentioned before the news, some light rain falling in a few places, including Middle Lake, Prince Albert, Moose Jaw now, and also Regina. 12 degrees here in the Queen City. I'm going to check in with Marcia Young, who has a world report for us coming up in about 25 minutes. Good morning, Marcia.
4: Hi, good morning. So how are things out there?
3: Well, things are okay. You know, we're dealing with a little bit of a, I think, unseasonably cool last few days here in the spring. We're waiting for summer to pick up, but we'll wait and see. How are you doing in Toronto? Are you dealing with all the new guests? Well, are you guys getting along?
4: Lots of new guests, and it is also a little cool here.
3: Okay.
4: So all these festivities are happening, and it's not the hot summer
3: humid.
4: That makes
3: yes.
4: these things so much more fun when it's warmer. But I think it's pretty comfortable for people to be out. So today, and I think even tomorrow, there'll be gatherings at Dundas Square. So that's, or Sankofa Square. It's like the Times Square of Toronto with all the lights and things going on and, you know, all way crossings on the street where it's like this giant pedestrian scramble. So it's just teeming with people and life and activity. And that's what's happening in the city right now. And I think the city is a little more joyous,
3: Yes. Actually.
4: You know, people are very patient getting around because traffic is always a problem here, but it's
3: they're used to it.
4: People, we're getting used to it. We've got like these dedicated lanes for buses and streetcars. They're painted red and cars cannot drive in them or else they'll get a ticket. So all these accommodations and new things to helping people get around the city, it's pretty neat.
3: I'm loving all the videos on social media, Marcy, of people discovering Toronto and Vancouver for the first time and like the food. And they're like, oh, the food here is amazing. The people are so nice. And so that's been really cool to see.
4: They said Toronto people were nice?
3: Of course. No one mentioned you specifically by name, but I think it was implied.
4: Okay,
3: I think it was implied.
4: Oh, well, I'm glad people are having a good time.
3: While you're driving in the red bus line on your way to work, right?
4: Exactly.
3: Yeah, avoiding all those tickets.
4: So bad. All right. Well, let me tell you what's going on in the news. We're going to talk to Janice McGregor about an update on a bill on clean drinking water for First Nations. It was reportedly revised, and now the legislation was abandoned as the election was called. So we'll get more details about why this bill hadn't moved forward. And then we're talking about the G7 leaders meeting in France. So on the table for discussion, the war in Ukraine, that's been going on for now 4 years. So G7 leaders are again looking for that path to peace and security in Ukraine. Prime Minister Mark Carney met with Ukrainian President Volodymyr Zelensky today and unveiled new sanctions against Russia. So we'll tell you what that's about. And of course, we're watching that story of the middle schoolers who were electrocuted, shocked, at a water park in BC. It's one of the most read stories at cbcnews.ca. The middle schoolers were sent to hospital.

0: there were some injuries. We're following it for you. So all that and so much more, top of the clock.
1: Thank you, Marcia.
0: You're welcome.
1: That is Marcia Young at The World Report. She'll have that newscast for you in about 21 minutes.
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1: Well, Parliament will break for the summer on Friday. That means a busy couple of days in Ottawa as the government tries to push through the last of its spring agenda. And for a closer look at where things stand in the House, we've reached Laura Osman, federal politics reporter at The Logic. Good morning, Laura.
3: Good morning, Adam.
1: So, Laura, the Liberals focused on big tech over the last couple of days. What are they talking about?
3: Yeah, this goes back even a few weeks further to the beginning of the month when they released their AI for All strategy. And it was sort of half industrial strategy aimed at getting businesses to adopt AI and develop the technology here in Canada, and half kind of social license, trying to get people to trust the technology. And there were two pieces of legislation they promised in there. We saw the first one last week. That was the online safety bill that would ban children from social media under the age of 16 unless the platform can prove that it's a safe place for kids. It also creates a new regulator that can slap big tech firms with major fines and binding orders. And then just yesterday afternoon, we got our first look at the government's new attempt to update Canada's really antiquated privacy legislation. Our privacy legislation hasn't been updated since before Facebook was founded. So we live in a different world now, wow. I think, fair to say. And so the idea here is to give Canadians more control of their own data, control what kind of data companies have access to, what kind of consent they need, and what they need to do with that data once they have it. And so two major attempts here to regulate big tech. And as we know from other countries' experience and from our own, Washington doesn't take kindly to other countries trying to regulate American big tech. And so, you know, this is happening at a crucial time for Canada's trade negotiations with the U.S. We don't know exactly yet how Washington is going to respond, but we do know that Mark Carney is going to be sitting around a table with U.S. President Donald Trump and many big tech CEOs, as well as other G7 leaders, talking about these issues, talking about regulating the internet, making it safe for kids. The U.S. is a bit of an outlier in this realm, and so it'll be interesting to see how Mark Carney kind of navigates those conversations, especially considering the big moves he's just made.
1: Yeah, and we know that in the past, you know, the election has scuttled some important legislation the government's trying to pass, so they had to start all over again. They want to get things done in the last few days here. What else is on the agenda to check off the list?
3: Yeah, there's a whole bunch of stuff they would love to get done before the summer break. And they were sitting in Parliament till about midnight last night, grinding through some of these pieces of legislation. I think the big one they would really like to get finished is Bill C-30, which has a whole bunch of stuff from the spring economic update that they would like to move forward before the summer. There's tax changes in there. They want to move some money around. It's not the kind of thing you really want sitting sort of languishing over the summer. Similarly, there's a bill that, would enact some bits and bobs from the last budget, which was like back in November, that they would really like to move forward. One bill that they would also like to prioritize is one that would create a big pot of money of about $1.7 billion that provinces could access for housing initiatives. This is money that the provinces would really like access to, so they would like to get that passed mm-hmm. sooner rather than later. And of course, there's legislation moving as well through the Senate. We know, for example, the Justice Minister made sort of an impassioned plea for the Senate to pass one of his bills that would criminalize things like sexual deepfakes online, because people are being victimized by those kinds of crimes in the meantime. And so it's a long agenda to try to pass in only very few days.
1: Yes, and you mentioned the G7. The Prime Minister is there. This is the first stop of, I'm sure, many through a busy summer that he has planned. What is the last few days or the last few weeks told you about what the government and the Prime Minister are going to be highlighting over the next few weeks into the summer?
3: Yeah, I think we can take some cues from some of the legislation that they have tabled just very recently. One of them is that online safety bill. You know, this is something that has the potential to be very contentious. It's very emotionally charged as well, especially for parents who spend a lot of time thinking about keeping their kids safe online. And the government

0: wants to know that they got this right. They have Canadians on side. And so they're going to be talking about this a lot on the summer barbecue circuit. They're going to be looking for feedback so that when they return to Ottawa in September, they can either move forward with confidence, knowing that they're taking the right approach here, or they can make some changes if they need to, because they really want to make sure that they're not sort of taking a misstep here with regards to how they're going to regulate these online spaces. Similarly, they just tabled legislation on forced labor. So this is a way to weed out products that have been created using slavery or forced labor from being imported into Canada. And this is really a response to the U.S. that threatened Canada with new tariffs because of these kinds of products being imported. And it's a way to appease the U.S. as well as we get closer to that major trade milestone on July 1st. And so those talks are going to be heating up quite a bit over the summer. And this is, I think, just one indication of that.
1: And most importantly, how are people reacting to Justin Trudeau and Katy Perry in the U.S. and Katy Perry doing the anthem that caused some controversy?
0: Yeah, and I think that that is the only news that I would like to talk about over the summer, to be quite honest
1: yes,
0: with you.
1: Yes, we all need a break, right?
0: That's the vibe I'm going for in July and August, personally.
1: Yes, it's well-deserved, and I think, you know, we'll have plenty of time to talk about, you know, what the opposition is up to and their reactions to all this. Have been pretty quiet out of those parties in the last couple of weeks. So Laura, we appreciate it. Thanks so much for this.
0: Thanks so much for having me, Adam.
1: That is Laura Osman, federal politics reporter at The Logic. It is a digital news publication, and Laura talks to us at this time every Tuesday. About 15 minutes now to 7 o'clock. 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The Regina Ukrainian community is still grieving the loss of the Ukrainian National Federation Hall. A fire occurred on Saturday morning at the building, destroying a substantial part of the interior. It's become a hub for newcomers who arrived in the city after Russia's invasion of Ukraine in 2022. It is home to a language school and many community events. Sean McEachern is the vice president of the UNC Regina branch.
2: Fire department responded within, you know, mere minutes, which is great. I was notified, and others within the organization were notified around after 7 a.m. By some community members. We arrived. We were there for most of the day, just sort of dealing with some various other things and consoling community members that showed up once they heard of the news. And yes, the hall, you know, while right now it's still standing and the roof and, you know, to the naked eye, you look at it, it looks fine, but the interior of the structure is substantially damaged by the fire that occurred on that day. So the hall was constructed back in the early 30s, and so now for decades it's been sort of the central hub of the Ukrainian community within Regina. During that time, it was used, you know, for many community members who are still alive, remembered when they're even kids or teenagers. You know, it was a dance hall used often. It was at one point in time even a movie theater. There's also dance troupes, Ukrainian dance groups that practice out of there. And to this day, there's still one that still practices in there. The UNF itself used it as its own facility for social events, banquets, weddings, fundraisers. We continue to offer a Saturday language school called Rydna Shkola, which is used to sort of, you know, teach both Ukrainian-Canadian children about heritage and culture and language and so on. And that occurs every Saturday. And we have a very robust population of students that attend that school. So multiple uses over the years. You know, we use it, the basement itself had a full commercial kitchen. So we, of course, did a lot of cooking of traditional foods as, you know, just for events, but also we use those foods that we made for fundraisers for the organization as well, too. So, and now, you know, the board has started to have that conversation about what sort of the next steps. You know, we're still waiting, of course, for the fire department to do their investigation. We'll see, you know, eventually maybe what the cause was. And then the next step is, of course, the insurance process, which I'm sure will be, you know, tedious in terms of that. But, you know, in the immediate future, we're looking at, you know, grieving, of course, the loss of a very important facility for the organization. Once the fall comes around and start of school, we want to make sure we have, you know, a plan in place to initiate and restart Rydna Shkola again, be sure that we have some ability, some place to continue to do some events, some community gatherings, and so on. So going forward, you know, we need to look at what our temporary opportunities, options will be in the fall to ensure that we

0: continue to provide those services, because we don't want to run the risk of, you know, disconnection occurring and people perhaps disappearing a bit while it's still a strong community. Many times when things happen, you know, people start to sort of just float away, and we don't want that to occur. And Renish Gola is an important program for us, and we want to continue it. We got inquiries of support not only from, you know, Regina and Saskatchewan, but across the country. Of course, the Ukrainian community in Canada is quite large and well connected. And, you know, we got calls for, you know, asks for support from, you know, Toronto, all, you know, Winnipeg, Edmonton, all across the country. And what we've been saying to people is that, you know, we're at this stage of the game, you know, what we really need is some financial support would be helpful. Again, we don't know what the insurance process will look like, how long that will take. We are an organization that works very hard to fundraise money, and we do have, you know, our own sort of fiscal capacity to do certain things, but we don't know how long this is going to take. And so some additional financial support from the community would be hugely helpful as we transition to sort of what that next phase will look like. Will we need to, you know, lease a temporary space? And you know, some people said, well, is there physical things you need? And the answer is quite at this stage, no, because, well, one, we don't have any place to put anything. And two, we just don't know really what we need beyond that, right? So, you know, just financial support is probably the key thing we need right now to help us bridge to the next phase.
1: Sean McEachern, the vice president of the UNC Regina branch, talking about a fire this week at the Ukrainian National Federation Hall in Regina. 10 minutes now to 7 o'clock here on the Morning Edition. It was an epic river adventure honoring our collective history in Western Canada. A group of teens canoed their way along the North Saskatchewan River. Here's CBC's Alexi Freehill with A Voyage of a Lifetime.
2: These Lloydminster teens were paddling with a purpose. 350 kilometers down the North Saskatchewan River. A commemorative canoe trip, a century and a half in the making, retracing the route of the signatories of Treaty 6. On the voyage, 30 students who really want to be there. Many wrote essays to secure their spot, like 14-year-old Allie Hillis.
3: I wanted to learn more about the Cree culture that you can't learn in, like, the textbooks, more about Treaty 6 and, like, some hands-on learning.
2: It all started with ceremony. Bernadine Harper is a counselor for Onion Lake Cree Nation. She and other community members sent the students off from the riverbank at Fort Pitt, Saskatchewan.
4: I really felt the power being here today in the pipe ceremony. And then when we're sending off the young students here, it just brought me back to, I envisioned how it was when the people came across to, you know, meet with our people back then to negotiate treaty.
2: Clint Chokin's day job is as a First Nation Métis and Inuit education consultant with the school board. He helped organize the trip. This is a journey he has a family connection with.
5: My great-great-great-grandfather happened to be Siksikuts, who signed Treaty 6 for our nation. And so it means a lot to me because it is something that I'm deeply connected to and deeply rooted with.
6: Okay, count of three, we're going to go up. Okay, one, two, three, up. Good.
2: That's Luke Ma, guiding a group of students moving the canoe to the shore. He's the principal with E.S. Laird Middle School. He's also an avid paddler since childhood and has been planning this voyage for a year.
7: Canoe trips change individuals. Facing adversity, doing hard things, supporting one another through it, and they're going to come out just better individuals.
6: We'll see you at Carlton.
2: For 8 days, staff and students battled the elements and made memories. And 17-year-old Creedence St. Germain believes there's no gain without a little pain.
8: Paddling against the wind and the heavy waves and all that kind of hurt the shoulders and the really hard seats in here. Yeah, really did something there.
2: And how did you push through that?
8: Just motivation. I wanted to get where we want to be, and we ought to work hard to get there.
2: Mustering the gumption to keep going paid off for Allie Hillis, too.
3: I learned that I'm stronger than I thought I was when we had a paddle against the wind. I learned that also. Don't know if I'd like living out on the river all day. I miss just, like, being able to sleep in my bed and have a shower.
2: Space was at a premium. Paddlers squeezed between heaps of supplies. But some comforts did make it into the birch bark painted canoe, like the fixings for campsite calzones.
9: Review. How does it taste?
10: Great.
2: There were dinners on shore at historically significant spots, and

0: family says they made time for a little fun and games.
1: Me and my friend found a tennis ball on the shore, and then I found a bone, and we played some bone and baseball.
0: Three separate crews tackled the trip in sections, all of them tenting along the banks overnight.

0: day, like, we still have promises that we have to fulfill.
1: A lesson being learned across Alberta and Saskatchewan throughout this anniversary year in special events like a powwow in Lloydminster for students from across the region. Clint Chokin is happy to see so many projects dedicated to deepening knowledge.
2: It makes me feel that we are accomplishing something that we've been working on for generations, actually, for decades. Most likely your parents, your grandparents, or your great-grandparents were never taught these things about Indigenous people, so they were never aware of all the history and culture.
1: And while the canoe voyage is over, Luke Ma knows the journey to understand treaty is just beginning for many.
3: This is not something just for Indigenous people. This is not something for just Europeans, but together, you know, we're all treaty people. We all hold our own responsibilities, and it's about connection and relationship.
1: In Lloydminster, I'm Lexi Freehill.
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5: Hi, I'm Lisa Grabinski. On the next Blue Sky, what will it take to get more homegrown Saskatoon jam on store shelves? Spaghetti from Saskatchewan, anybody? Food grown, produced, and consumed here is one of the goals of the federal government's new food sovereignty plan. But can Saskatchewan ever grow a watermelon cheaper than California? We feed the world. Why aren't we feeding ourselves? That's coming up on the next Blue Sky.
6: Good morning. Here's a quick look at sports. I'm Scott Reger. Teams in groups I and J will kick off their World Cups tonight with four matches scheduled in the U.S. France will play Senegal in New Jersey. Iraq faces Norway in Boston, while in Group J, the defending champs Argentina will take on Algeria in Kansas City, and it's Austria and World Cup debutants Jordan meeting in San Francisco. Meanwhile, the coach of Iran's World Cup team says his squad was ordered to leave the U.S. and return to its training base in Mexico just a few hours after opening its tournament last night by playing to a 2-2 draw with New Zealand, that game in the Los Angeles area. Coach Amir Galanoy didn't specify who ordered the Iranians to leave earlier than planned. The team had expected to spend the night in the Golden State. Over to baseball, where the Toronto Blue Jays open up a 3-game series in Boston this evening, aiming to snap a 2-game losing streak against the last-place Red Sox. Left-hander Peyton Tolley will pitch for the hosts, while right-hander Dylan Cease will be on the mound for the Jays, who are currently 4 games below 500. And the Toronto Temple will be aiming to snap a 2-game losing skid tonight when they visit the Indiana Fever in the lone WNBA contest. Toronto 7-7 to start their debut season. That's sports. I'm Scott Reger.
4: Thank you, Scott. We'll check in with Scott in less than an hour. Tori Gillis here now with a look at news headlines. Hi there, Tori.
7: Good morning, Adam. Well, coming up, the opposition is calling on the premier to fire people who were involved with the 2025 fire season. We're going to hear more of the response to that. As well, lawyers representing a Regina police officer charged for violating Saskatchewan's Privacy Act appeared in court yesterday. For more than 3 years, Constable Clinton Duquette allegedly accessed his former partner's and her family's personal information using an internal police database, and he's accused of bypassing every safeguard to snoop 67 times. His alleged victim attended court. We're going to hear more on that. And another court case in your news, a 37-year-old is being sentenced as a youth in the stabbing death of Misha Pavlik 20 years ago. And the man who killed him was 17 at the time, so the identity is protected under the Youth Criminal Justice Act. Now, the judge reserved her decision on the breakdown of how the sentence will be served until this afternoon, so we're expecting to hear more details on that. As well, something we've been hearing on the Morning Edition over the weekend, the Ukrainian National Federation Regina building suffered a devastating fire, and it's a place where generations of Ukrainian families went since the 1930s. We're going to hear more about that damage and what's happening next. As well, we are talking about a serious collision, according to RCMP. near North Battleford. Shortly

0: Shortly after this morning, Mounties issued a release saying there was a serious crash south of the city on Highway 4, about 8 kilometers south of North Battleford. And they say the highway is down to one lane at that scene. Now, RCMP have not shared any more information about the people or the vehicles involved in that crash. So we'll tell you what we do know. That's coming up.
1: Thanks so much, Tori. Coming up on the show, we're going to talk to Dr. Christopher Alabos. If you've had an operation only to learn later the surgery isn't as useful as you once thought, well, Dr. Alabos will tell us about a knee procedure that's fit that bill. We'll also talk rule changes in the CFL and how some fans are reacting. That's coming up after 7:30. Marcy is next with World Report.
2: This is World Report. Good morning. I'm Marcia Young. The federal government will table its updated First Nations Clean Drinking Water Bill today. The legislation was previously abandoned when last year's election was called. Janice McGregor is following this story for us from our Parliamentary Bureau. And Janice, why has the minister taken so long to reintroduce this?
3: Marcia, after the Indigenous Services Minister promised it was going to be introduced in the fall, and then the Prime Minister said it was coming in the spring, the fact that the Carney government has waited until the final week of the sitting, days before recess, has sparked anxiety that this version of the bill might be weaker than what Justin Trudeau's government had put forward. Consultations with First Nations on legislation to recognize the inherent right to self-government as it relates to water infrastructure on their lands dates back to 2018. The bill that failed to pass in the previous parliament also established their right to protect source water flowing into their territories. The Ontario and Alberta governments asked the federal government to abandon this bill, fearing it undermines Canadian competitiveness. New Democrat Leah Gazan is concerned that the revival of this water bill is going to be watered down.
4: I've heard that the government is pulling having clean, safe drinking water as a human right. I'm hoping that's incorrect. If that is correct, that's totally abhorrent.
3: But Conservative Billy Moran, who was chief of his First Nation before running from Parliament, he wants the focus to be on practical solutions.
5: Actual money to fix the issues as opposed to just a fluff bill that says they're going to create more bureaucracy and a bill that's one size fits all.
2: How does this relate to the ongoing work to lift long-term drinking water advisories still in place in so many First Nation communities?
3: Well, despite the Trudeau government's effort to find permanent solutions, 38 long-term drinking water advisories remain on 36 different First Nations, 28 in Ontario, the rest in Manitoba and Saskatchewan. Nearly half of those now have the infrastructure to produce clean water. Nevertheless, the community hasn't agreed to lift the order. Last fall's federal budget introduced over $2 billion to continue to build and fix water and wastewater facilities over the next 3 years.
2: Thank you, Janice.
3: You're welcome.
2: The CBC's Janice McGregor in Ottawa. The Prime Minister is in France for the G7 summit. Mark Carney met with Ukraine's president. He reaffirmed Canada's support for Ukraine in its war with Russia and announced a series of new sanctions on Moscow.
6: And the sacrifice of the Ukrainian people will not be in vain. And the tide is turning as expected.
7: Thank you very much, DMR. Thanks to your team and people of Canada for strong support. We really have great allies.
2: The sanctions target Russia's energy, revenues, defense, and so-called shadow fleet of tankers and vessels. U.S. President Donald Trump is also at the French summit. His proposed deal with Iran will dominate the leader's agenda. Tehran's foreign minister says a key piece to that plan is ending Israel's war in Lebanon. Today, Trump downplayed that conflict.
8: We have that a little pinprick out there that constantly rears its head, and that's Hezbollah.
2: CBC News is in Iran to hear how the war is affecting people there. We are able to report with permission of the government, but it does not check our material before it's published or broadcast. Here is senior international correspondent Margaret Evans.
9: Of the many issues with the power to unravel the fragile agreement just reached by Washington and Tehran, Israel's invasion of Lebanon is the most potent. Iran's foreign minister, Abbas Araghchi, today. In our view, there are two parties to this memorandum, he said. One side is America and Israel. The other

0: side is Iran and Hezbollah.
1: Iran has Hezbollah.
0: Asked if Washington had offered any new guarantees on curbing Israeli military action, Iraqi spokesman Ismail Bakai implied not, saying Iran would meet like with like. No one can expect the Islamic Republic to carry out its obligations, he said, while the other side refuses to fulfill its own. Many Iranians have expressed both relief and caution over the interim deal. It's expected to lead to negotiations on issues ranging from control of the Strait of Hormuz to lifting decades-old sanctions on Iran. The uncertainty of not one, but two U.S.-Israeli wars against the country over the past year, along with a brutal internal crackdown on activists seeking change in Iran, has taken its toll on people. There's a period of calm and peace, and then right after, the war starts again, says Bahran, a 17-year-old who also points to economic woes and skyrocketing prices. We're so concerned about whether we're able to afford our ordinary lives now or in a week from now, she says. Heavy thoughts for a high school student. Margaret Evans, CBC News, Tehran.
2: As Margaret mentioned, part of the Iran deal also includes the reopening of the Strait of Hormuz. Trump says the blockade is over, but there is still a lot of skepticism about that claim, especially from the global shipping industry. The CBC's Anna Cunningham reports from London.
3: Under the glow of sunset late Monday, a single speedboat is seen passing by multiple stationary ships, all motionless in the waters of the Strait of Hormuz. This has been the picture since Iran effectively held the Strait of Hormuz in a strategic choke point. But US President Donald Trump at the G7 meeting in France exuded confidence that all is changing.
4: The strait is already partially opened. As you know, they're doing a little hunting for a couple of mines.
3: That confidence, it appears, is not shared by the head of one of the world's largest global marine shipping and logistic companies. Jotaro Tamura, president and CEO of one of Japan's largest shipping firms, told the Financial Times that the US-Iran deal has to be material, adding that it needs to be translated into the real situations in the Strait of Hormuz. The Europeans have put together a maritime mission led by France and the UK, along with the Netherlands and Italy. French President Emmanuel Macron says they're proposing a strictly defensive and independent mission aimed at reassuring commercial shipping and conducting mine clearance operations. But last night at the G7, sitting alongside the French president, Trump indicated that might not be necessary.
4: I don't think we're going to need much help, but I don't think it's a bad idea to have a ship or two up here from a few countries, because you never know what happens. But I think it's going to be open, and I think it's going to be free sailing.
3: This morning at sunrise off the coast of Oman, those ships remain stationary, rocking gently in the waters of the Strait of Hormuz. Anna Cunningham, CBC News, London.
2: A 6.7 magnitude earthquake has shaken parts of Indonesia. The tremor sends people rushing into the street on Sulawesi Island. It was centered near Palu, the provincial capital. The quake lasted about a minute and was followed by several aftershocks. There are reports of scattered damage. Patients were evacuated from several hospitals, but there are no reports of injuries or deaths. They are stronger than you think. That is a finding of a new study on the world's coral reefs. Researchers say the ecosystems are not only surviving threats from climate change, but thriving too. Science reporter Anand Ram has the details.
5: Coral reefs are often framed as ecosystems beyond saving. This research shows otherwise.
6: Emily Darling, director of coral conservation at the Wildlife Conservation Society, knows the difference between struggling coral and resilient ones.
5: There are three times more reefs that may be capable of surviving the climate crisis than previously thought.
6: From the Bahamas to the Philippines, the new study, currently under peer review, says there are reefs where corals can avoid, resist, and even recover from one of their greatest threats, extreme heat.
7: Most of the time you're diving the coral reefs, all the corals are different colors. When these happen, you go down, they're all white.
6: Craig Dahlgren is executive director of the Perry Institute for Marine Science. He's seen how heat drives this coral bleaching. It's not a death sentence if there's relief, but a powerful El Nino

0: is here.
1: You would think that the ones that survive through the heat once, they're going to be the ones that can survive again, but not when they just get hit over and over again like this.
0: And then there's climate change. From burning fossil fuels, heat gets trapped in our atmosphere and oceans absorb most of it.
2: Every degree of warming that we can avoid from climate change matters.
0: A call to action to save these coastal ecosystems that support marine life, boost fishing economies, and protect shorelines. Anand Ram, CBC News, Toronto.
3: That is the latest national and international news from World Report. 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I'm Marcia Young.
4: I'm Adam Hunter, and this is the Morning Edition for Tuesday, June 16th. Okay, so this is a new one for me. We've heard about the placebo effect. I'm familiar with that when it comes to taking pills and doing trials. But what about surgery? We'll talk to Dr. Christopher Labos, who will tell us about new research that shows going under the knife in some cases isn't as helpful as once thought. How about that for a tease, you guys? And Tori Gillis, we've talked a lot about the CFL rule changes. I know that's been a big topic of conversation for Peter Mills on the 306. They've had a few discussions about that. Well, the start of next season, the CFL will have gone through all of its changes because some of the rules are coming in this year, some are coming in next year. Did you notice anything from the first little while? Have you heard people talking about this? I think it kind of went under the radar for the first few games.
5: I think so. I think we've got the excitement of the new season, so people haven't really been talking about it.
4: And in fairness, the moving the goalposts, changing the size of the field, that's coming in next year.
5: Right, that's the big stuff.
4: We haven't seen the playoff format yet, but things like the play clock and other things have come in this year already. So these rule changes have gotten the attention of many CFL fans, a lot of them obviously here in Saskatchewan. We are going to talk to one Rough Rider season ticket holder coming up after the 7:30 news, who felt compelled to put his feelings on the page. It was published in many newspapers across the country. We'll chat with him about that. That's coming up a little bit later. Tori Gillis has the news for us at 7:30. That's in about 20 minutes. Good morning, Tori.
5: Good morning, Adam. Well, coming up in your news, the opposition NDP is reacting to that review on the government's handling of last year's wildfire season. That's the independent review from a consulting firm that found Saskatchewan was not prepared for wildfire season last year. We're going to hear more about the premier's response to what the NDP is saying. That's coming up in your news. And the identity of the man who killed Misha Pavlik will remain under a publication ban. That man was 17 when he stabbed Misha Pavlik in 2006 during a graduation party near Regina Beach. After a trial last year, a jury found the now 37-year-old was guilty of second-degree murder. And yesterday, the judge said he would be sentenced as a youth, meaning he will serve a 7-year sentence. We'll learn this afternoon just how that sentence will be broken down. As well, we're hearing from RCMP about what they say is a serious collision on Highway 4, 8 kilometers south of North Battleford. They say drivers should expect delays, but they've not said anything about the people and the vehicles involved. We'll hear more on that and more stories coming up.
6: Hello, I'm weather specialist Helena Mahalik. A bit of a cloudy day today across the province. Temperature-wise, we will be around seasonal for this time of year. Southern Saskatchewan between 20 and 25 degrees. Central areas between 20 and 23. In the Churchill region, hanging out around 18 degrees. And the far north between 13 and 17 degrees. We are still seeing some cooler temperatures for this time of year. That is because a low pressure system has moved into southern Saskatchewan. So we will see this trend all throughout the week. There is a risk of thunderstorms today in the afternoon and evening hours. Southwestern Saskatchewan is where we'll see the most of that instability. Scattered thunderstorms that could become severe, and some of those severe threats include hail up to 4 centimeters and wind gusts up to 90 kilometers an hour. We will see that showers across southern Saskatchewan and up into central areas and even northern areas just along the Alberta border. So Buffalo Narrows could also see some periods of rain and the risk of thunderstorms with up to 20 millimeters accumulation.
4: 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Yes, it is.

0: is active weather season. Late rain right now in a few places, including Regina, Moose Jaw, Prince Albert's, in the Battlefords, and in Meadow Lake. Some haze in Lloydminster. 16 right now in Wynyard and 9 in Stony Rapids. That's the range across the province. It is 12 with some rain falling here in Regina.
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0: When it comes to healing, the mind can be a powerful thing. That's why researchers studying new medicines always need to account for a possible placebo effect. That's when a patient reports improved health, even if all they took was a sugar pill they were told was the real drug. When it comes to surgical procedures, it's a lot harder to rule out the placebo effect. To talk more about this, we have Dr. Chris Labos with us. He's a cardiologist and epidemiologist. He's been looking into new research that shows a once popular knee surgery isn't as effective as previously thought. Good morning, doctor.
2: Good morning. Good morning.
0: So tell us about a bit about the surgery that's grabbing your attention.
2: Okay, so this is a surgery called the meniscectomy, basically the removal of the meniscus. So the meniscus is basically this cartilage pad in your knee joint. It's basically a shock absorber. It's a cushion in your knee for when you're running, jumping, putting any type of stress on the joint. You basically have two of them. They're basically crescent-shaped pads on either side of your knee. And with most things, they can wear and tear with time. So as we get older, we damage our knees, especially in athletes. You get tears of your meniscus. So that's a very, very common injury. And they can be a source of knee pain or the knee locking up. And so it is very common for surgeons to remove or trim back a torn meniscus if they find it, especially if they are operating on patients for some other reason, arthritis, for example. And so meniscal surgeries, meniscectomies, were very, very common. At the height of their popularity, we were doing about 700,000 of these surgeries per year. This is U.S. data. And it made a lot of sense because you were removing something damaged from your body. I mean, it makes sense to people conceptually, and people tended to feel better afterwards. The only problem is it doesn't actually work.
0: So what does the data show?
2: So the data comes from the Fidelity study. This was published in 2013. And it wasn't the first study on knee surgeries of this kind, but it was certainly the most definitive because other surgeries tended to also include people that had arthritis and other knee and joint problems. But the Fidelity study was the first important one because it took people that had just a tear in their meniscus, no other problems, no other arthritis, no other joint issues. So it took these people, so you had an isolated problem, and they did a study to see if removing the meniscus would make them feel better. But importantly, they didn't compare the surgery group to no therapy or the surgery group to physiotherapy. They compared the surgery group to a sham surgery, basically a fake surgery. And it turns out that when you do that, there was no actual benefit. People didn't feel any better after they got their meniscus removed. They were in the same amount of pain. They experienced the same amount of disability. So this very common surgery, when you test it in this way, wasn't actually making a difference and wasn't actually making people feel better.
0: So you mentioned there a sham surgery. What is that?
2: So a sham surgery is basically a fake surgery. So let's say you and I go into business together and we found a pharmaceutical company and we want to roll out our new blockbuster drug. In order to prove that it's effective, we would have to do a placebo control. We would compare it against a sugar pill, a placebo. And if you get a placebo that looks and feels and tastes the same as the active medication, the patients won't know which medication they're getting. And that's sort of key to doing a proper randomized controlled placebo study. The patients shouldn't know if they got the treatment or not, because that can actually affect the results. Patient expectations are a very, very powerful thing. But that's obviously hard to do with surgery because people know if they got surgery, unless you can do a sham surgery. So if you wanted to do a sham surgery or a placebo surgery, as it's more formally called, what you have to do is you take people, you wheel them down to the operating room, you go through all the motions as if you're going to do the surgery. So you prep them, you hook them up to an IV, you hook them up to a monitor, you get the entire surgical team there, everybody's in their gowns and masks, you get all the equipment out, you drape the patient, you might even put them to sleep for half a second, and then you wake them up immediately. You put a bandage on where the surgery should be. If you do it

0: right, the patient should leave the operating room not knowing if they had the surgery or not. So with the orthopedic surgeries, they would actually play background noise of people cutting in and like chiseling away at the bone to make people think they were going through the surgery, because the patients obviously couldn't see what was happening. So you're basically going through all the theatricality of a surgery without performing the critical step of removing the meniscus. And so for the control patients, the meniscus was left in, but they thought, or they thought they might have had the surgery because they couldn't tell the difference.
1: Wow. I never heard of this, and it seems like something out of a movie, doctor. So are there other examples of this?
0: Yeah, there's a famous example in cardiology where researchers wanted to see if getting a pacemaker would help with recurrent fainting episodes, what's called vasovagal syncope, because it makes a lot of sense, right? Somebody's fainting all the time. You put in a pacemaker to prevent that from happening, and it seemed to work, and it seemed to make sense. But then you do a sham surgery trial, and the way you do that, the way you see if a pacemaker is actually making a difference, is you put a pacemaker in everybody, but you only turn it on for half the patients. And when you do that study, it turns out the pacemakers don't make a difference. So just the act of getting a pacemaker made people feel better. It didn't actually have to stimulate their heart. So it turns out that the pacemaker is actually ineffective. It was all placebo response. That was a famous story in the history of cardiology where pacemakers were put in for recurrent fainting episodes and are no longer done so for that reason.
1: So we'll get back to the knee and the meniscus now. Why is this coming up now, this study?
0: Well, it's coming up now because we have the 10-year follow-up of the Fidelity trial. It was just published in the New England Journal of Medicine. And it's important for a few reasons. The initial criticism of Fidelity was people said, oh, it was going to take longer than the original trial to show a benefit, right? Because joint problems are things that degenerate over time. And so people said, well, you know, over the long term, the meniscus surgery may still be beneficial. So now we have the 10-year follow-up data to show that, no, that's actually not true. The people who got their meniscus removed, not only did they not do better, they actually did a little bit worse than the control group. So the people who had their meniscus left in did better in terms of pain and disability scores. And having the meniscus removed actually seemed to maybe increase the appearance of arthritis in the knee, at least very early arthritis on x-ray. So taking the meniscus out actually made people worse. And that's an important finding when you remember that we were doing hundreds of thousands of these surgeries per year, every year. So we were causing a lot of disability to people and spending a lot of healthcare dollars for something that really had no benefit.
1: So if people are hearing this and they've had this or they're thinking about having a meniscus surgery, what's your message?
0: So the old joke in surgery is when in doubt, cut it out. I think when it comes to the meniscus, it's when in doubt, leave it in. There are, you know, specific examples where removing a damaged meniscus might be necessary. So I don't want people to say that this is a useless procedure, but it certainly shouldn't be applied as routinely as it once was. And I think there is a growing sort of change in philosophy here that the meniscus should probably be left in place. So for the vast majority of people, leaving the meniscus in place is probably the best course of action. Just because you see a tear somewhere doesn't mean you should automatically go and remove it unless you have a compelling reason to do so.
1: Doctor, thank you for this.
0: My pleasure. You take care.
1: That is Dr. Christopher Labos, an epidemiologist and a cardiologist. Well, 23 minutes now after 7 o'clock, you're on your Tuesday morning edition. Regina's Queen City Pride Parade filled Wascana Park and the streets around it with colors and cheers. Mayor Chad Bashinsky played some music, and the RCMP even had one of their boats out. The parade served as the debut performance for the marching band called Spectrum. Music teachers David Popoff and Caitlin Redding founded the group, and they spoke with the CBC's Eric Stakowicz.
2: At the beginning, we had some people with some parking issues and stuff, but we all made it there in time, and we even had a few people jump in along the way who had to park elsewhere and kind of flash mobbed it along the way. And I think we got through the set list, I think, 3 or 4 times. And yeah, the crowd reacted really well, and lots of cheering, and it went really well. We had about 22, I think, we had about out today. 22, everything from flute, piccolo, clarinet, saxophones, trumpets, trombones, contrabass trombone, sousaphone, which is like a big marching tuba.

0: percussion. One of our friends showed up last minute to play some marching cymbals, and she was really good. And then we definitely featured our clacking fans today. That was pretty popular, so. We had people up and down the route. The corners were the busiest, but it was actually kind of hard for me to look, because I'm trying to look at my music and play the tunes and make sure I don't trip over myself. So I actually feel like I kind of missed the parade almost a little bit, because I wasn't looking up. But it seemed like every time I did look up, there was people that I knew. I played the piccolo. Normally I play flute. I play in the Regina Symphony every now and again. So I borrowed a metal piccolo from a friend of mine, Tara Semple, and played piccolo the whole way along. So really cutting, very high-pitched instrument. Played some Lady Gaga. We played Celebration. We played YMCA. We played We Are Family. Sweet Caroline is always a hit. Levitating, Dua Lipa.
1: The general vibe and the amount of fun that people were having was amazing. And really, we gotta give a shout out to our percussionists, because they kept the whole thing going. And the fans, I think that is now our trademark. People might not know who we actually are, but they'll know us by the fan band. Yeah, clacking the whole thing.
2: What did the fans add to the band, I guess?
1: Just a whole, like, element of beat and groove and feel, and just like an added element of whimsy or intrigue, because there were moments when we had to like figure out piece we were playing or turn a corner or get caught up or things, or there wasn't a lot of people, so we gave our members a bit of a water break and we just kept going with the fans and it just kept the energy moving.
3: Happy Pride!
1: A lot of times we're divided by any opinion about anything, but a time like this is just a time to celebrate what being human means, connecting through art, connecting through color, connecting through shopping at the vendor market, just basically human connection and meeting new people and seeing people who are just interested in being outside and having a good time. Music is just the international sign for, hey, I also understand you. So like we're walking down the street and all of a sudden we start playing Sweet Caroline and everybody from every generation is just doing the bop, bop, bops along with us. It is a way to share something that's simple yet really complex at the same time. Now I know how to walk and play. Plus we got a really great group of people together who seemed to have nothing but fun. And the crowd along the way was like shocked and they were cheering and they thought it was great and it was pretty awesome. I have seen marching bands my whole life through various things and I was like, that has to be hard. But now I know exactly how hard that is. And we didn't even have to walk sideways or stay in a line or do any elaborate moves. But like, I played a lot of concerts sitting down. Moving is another level. So like, I think that was a neat skill to build, a neat thing to try. And like, wow, I have a new respect for full on marching bands. Like that is insane.
2: Yeah. Parade was fairly long. Did you guys play like the whole time or?
1: I'd say we played about 75% of it, because we had to like stop, pick a number, or when there wasn't a lot of people along. There was a couple of like dead spots, but it was fine. There was lots of cheering, there was lots of stuff. Some people did the YMCA when we were playing it. It was cool. It was neat. A lot of people were just like, what is that? That's so neat. Like, and a lot of people were yelling like, go saxophone, go clarinet, go whatever. And it was probably connections when they used to play their instruments in school band programs or things like that. So hopefully a few of them will dust off their instrument and come join us next year.

0: little Born This Way. Lady Gaga, performed by a Spectrum. And that was Caitlin Redding and David Popoff who organized that band. And thanks to our Eric Stakowicz for chatting with them and putting that together.
1: Maybe you were serious about track and field, or maybe you just like skipping class and getting a tan. Most of us have vivid memories of elementary school track meets. But for kids who are not as fast or as strong, those memories can sometimes hurt. I'm Leisha Grabinski. We look at whether school track meets need to change. On This Is Saskatchewan, wherever you get your podcasts.
0: Thank you, Leisha. Yes, the This Is Saskatchewan podcast dropping Wednesdays, and then This Is Saskatchewan Politics on Fridays with me when we talk to our political panel. You can get that wherever you get your podcasts, as Leisha mentioned. Coming up on the show, well, last fall, CFL fans reacted pretty strongly to significant rule changes announced by the commissioner since.

0: Since then, the league has also continued to make changes to its playoff format. That's generated plenty of strong reactions as well. And one Rough Rider fan has shared his concerns in an opinion piece that was published by Canadian newspapers, including the Leader Post and the Star Phoenix here in Saskatchewan. And we'll check in with him and ask him what he thinks, why he was compelled to write this. That's coming up in just a few minutes. We'll also check in with Crystalie Ramlikan, who have our business news for us today, and Scott Regier. A little bit going on in sports. The NBA and NHL have now wrapped up, but we're still well into the World Cup now. Canada awaits their second game, which will be coming later this week against Qatar. And we'll check in with Scott to get to his thoughts on what's making headlines in sports. That's still to come here in the next half hour. The time now is 7:30. Tori Gillis is here with the CBC News.
1: Thank you, Adam, and good morning. The opposition is calling on Premier Scott Moe to fire people involved with the 2025 fire season. On Friday, the province released a report by independent consulting firm MNP looking into last year's season. Responding to questions about the review, Premier Scott Moe says he wants to focus more on improving for next fire season.
2: There needs to be an improvement in level of service within the SPSA, and I would say an ongoing improvement in discussion and an openness to how the government can ultimately support the SPSA in the work that they do today and the work that is expected that we're going to be able to aspire to in the days ahead and in the future.
1: Mo says he will not call for any resignations and says the province is committed to doing better this time. Lawyers representing a Regina police officer charged for violating Saskatchewan's Privacy Act appeared in court today. For more than 3 years, Constable Clinton Duquette allegedly accessed his former partner's and her family's personal information. Using an internal police database, he is accused of bypassing every safeguard to snoop 67 times. His alleged victim attended court. CBC is protecting her identity. She says because of his actions, she will never feel safe again. She came to advocate for change, and she was not alone. Regina journalist Carrie Benjo was the first to report another Regina police officer. Robert Semenchuk was convicted earlier this year for illegally using police records to pursue intimate relationships with women. Benjo said it was important for the women to stand together.
3: We are demanding systemic changes, and for that to happen, we need to unite, stand together, and support one another as much as we can.
1: Unlike Semenchuk, Constable Duquette was not criminally charged. His next court date is July 20th. A 37-year-old is being sentenced as a youth in the stabbing death of Misha Pavlik 20 years ago. Pavlik was 19 when he was stabbed at a graduation party near Regina Beach in May of 2006. The man who killed him was 17 at the time, so his identity is protected under the Youth Criminal Justice Act. The youth sentence for second-degree murder means the man will serve a 7-year sentence. The judge reserved her decision on the breakdown of how that sentence will be served, and that reservation is ready for this afternoon. If the man was sentenced as an adult, he would have faced a life sentence with no chance of parole for at least 7 years. His identity would have been made public for the first time in that case. RCMP are sharing few details about a collision near North Battleford. Shortly after 4 this morning, RCMP issued a release saying there was a serious crash south of the city on Highway 4. They say that scene is about 8 kilometers south of North Battleford, and the highway is down to one lane at the scene. RCMP have not shared any more information about the people and vehicles involved. It's now 7:33, and right now there's a light rain shower in Regina where it is 12 degrees. In Saskatoon, it is mostly cloudy and 15 degrees. This is CBC News. One man who witnessed a drowning on Lake Diefenbaker says it is an example of a wider issue, people not using life jackets. On June 6th, RCMP say a 30-year-old man drowned after falling off a paddleboard. He was one of two men using the paddleboard, and both were not wearing life jackets. Colin Bishop was fishing when he saw it from another shore.
4: I thought for sure they were going to make it, and then all of a sudden, the one guy disappeared, and yeah, I just dropped to my knees and tears were welling up, and yeah, I was pretty upset over having to see that.
1: A lack of life jackets is a leading cause of drowning in Saskatchewan. The Life Saving Society Saskatchewan branch recommends making sure they fit properly. It also says

0: Says people should watch children closely and refrain from using cannabis and alcohol while using watercraft. Over the weekend, the Ukrainian National Federation Regina building suffered a devastating fire. Generations of Ukrainian families used that building since the 1930s. UNFR Vice President Sean McEachran says the building sustained lots of damage inside.
1: A lot of black, a lot of soot, stuff thrown around. So it's not a good scene. It's a gorgeous hall inside with nice hardwood floors and a nice stage and everything, and now it's just all black. So I suspect there's significant damage done to the interior, whether or not it's salvageable, I guess we will see as we work through the process with insurance.
0: McEachran says the cause of that fire is still unknown and the investigation is ongoing. He says they've been receiving the support of other Ukrainian national federations across the country. Just outside of Regina last week, people attended the second annual Cultural and Traditional Gathering. It includes free workshops with cultural teachings and opportunities for healing. Tim Bone from Kisikween and Ojibwe First Nation in Manitoba held a hand drum workshop. He says the drum is like the heartbeat of Mother Earth and that it is very sacred for Indigenous people.
2: It's very sacred to us because we're dealing with two spirits. One is the tree spirit and the other one is the animal spirit. And when we bring those two together, it brings harmony within ourselves and also with healing.
0: Bone says the drum is an important part of the culture and that it's used in almost every ceremony. And Adam, that's your news from CBC Saskatchewan.
3: Thanks so much, Tori.
0: Thank you.
3: And Tori Gillis with our news. She'll be back in about 20 minutes with news headlines for us. Time to talk business. Krystalee Ramlakhan joins us now with business news. Good morning, Krystalee.
4: Good morning, Adam.
3: So, Krystalee, we'll start this morning with layoffs at a big Canadian telecom. What's happening?
4: Well, Bell Canada's parent company, BCE, is cutting another almost 700 jobs as part of a reorganization effort that began late last year. So the company says the cuts include about 230 unionized roles and that in most cases, employees are being offered voluntary separation packages. Now, Bell Media is not impacted in this round of cuts, and Bell cut nearly 700 jobs last November as well, mostly non-unionized management positions that time from across the country. And then in 2024, it slashed 9% of its workforce, affecting about 4,800 jobs. And the shakeup saw the company offload dozens of radio stations and end multiple television newscasts. And last October, the company announced it was seeking to find $1.5 billion in savings by 2028 through a company-wide transformation and focus on operational efficiencies. So the company has seen a dip in profit compared to last year, but it now expects to generate more revenue from AI as it moves forward with plans to build a cluster of data centers. And staying on telecoms, the CRTC has again issued warnings to Bell and TELUS over fees the regulator says could be in violation of its new policy prohibiting telecoms from charging customers when they activate, change, or cancel plans. The CRTC says Bell and TELUS have until tomorrow to confirm they have stopped charging these new fees. So last month, the commission warned Bell that a new $40 device handling fee could violate the policy. And then TELUS introduced a $15 fee last week for customers switching to a new SIM card, which also quickly drew the regulator's attention.
3: Interesting. Next, Fox buying streaming pioneer Roku. What else do we know about that, Krystalee?
4: Yes, so Fox has agreed to buy Roku in a cash and stock deal valued at $22 billion, including debt. Roku will continue to be run as an open, partner-friendly platform, and there appears to be no immediate changes that customers will see right now. The two companies say combined, they will become the third largest player in U.S. television, at least, by share of viewing, and the deal will give Fox access to more than 100 million global households, along with the Roku channel and its first-party data. So Fox oversees, as we know, a massive sports news and entertainment network

0: as well as Tubi, which it acquired in 2020. And Fox CEO Lachlan Murdoch says combining the businesses will bring together Fox's live news and sports content with a streaming platform with a very large viewership. So if this deal closes, Fox will control more of what viewers watch, how they discover it, and how it gets monetized. And the deal is expected to close in the first half of next year. It still needs approval from shareholders and regulatory approval, though.
1: And Chris Lee, we sometimes talk box office at the movies with you on the business reports. Cineplex, though, raising its prices.
0: Yeah, that's right. So Cineplex says it's raising the price of its CineClub memberships for the first time since launching the program. So starting on July 15th, the cinema chain will start charging customers $10.99 for monthly memberships, or just over $120 a year for annual memberships. So since it launched CineClub in 2021, it has been charging members $9.99 per month, or just over $110 per year. And member price tickets will increase from $9.99 to $10.99. So Cineplex says the changes will help keep this program sustainable. And Cineplex also changing the number of Scene points members receive when redeeming movie tickets. So instead of 50 points for each redeemed monthly member ticket, earning is now going to be based on the current scene earn rate, which is just 3 points for every dollar spent on a regular movie ticket and 6 points for every dollar spent on a premium ticket. And so you're not going to earn as many points. And the changes will also alter how members can use the program for event screenings.
1: Interesting. Crystal Lee, thank you for this.
0: Okay, thanks.
1: That's Crystal Lee Ramlakhan with our business news.
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1: The Saskatchewan Roughriders are 1-0, preparing for Saturday's game in Calgary, and Rider fans got their first chance to see the green and white play under some of the new CFL rules. Last fall, CFL Commissioner Stuart Johnston announced sweeping rule changes, which would impact how the game was played and how it looked. They will all be implemented by next season. Some have embraced it, others call it Americanization and going away from traditions of the CFL game. One of those who has voiced his concern to the changes is longtime Rough Rider season ticket holder and former communications executive Ron Podbelski. He wrote an opinion piece that was published by Post Media and was picked up by a number of newspapers and online publications this week. And Ron joins me in studio. Good morning, Ron.
3: Good morning. Thanks for having me.
1: Thanks for coming in. So, Ron, what prompted you to want to write this piece?
3: Well, in some ways, I consider myself the reluctant messenger. I've been retired for 5 years. I was a corporate communications person for 30 years, and I was happily living a retirement life. And I guess just seeing the way the CFL both introduced these changes and the process of how they chose to communicate them really struck me as wrong, as the wrong direction. And at some point, I just found I just couldn't keep silent because there are so many things that they are doing that are highly questionable, not backed by consultation, not backed by research, and they certainly haven't spent the time to try and engage the stakeholders to try and move them along with this change.
1: When you say stakeholders, you're talking about yourself, season ticket holders, right?
3: Well, not just us, obviously the fans, but you know, when they made this change and they announced it in September, they basically unloaded it on the entire football community, on U Sports, on minor football, on amateur football, and left them with a whole bunch of questions on whether they're going to change their fields. And you know, Adam, I would think it's highly less than desirable to have two separate sets of rules guiding our Canadian football system. So I just, you know, my point has never been that the league shouldn't change, but the way they have been about went about it is I think in many objective ways just not the right way to do things.
1: So in your view, what is motivating these changes from the CFL office and the Board of Governors, which is the, you know, including the Rough Riders, Craig Reynolds, and the other teams that are pushing for this?
3: Well, clearly there's an issue, and that's something I think that, you know, both traditional fans and obviously the league owners agree that the league

0: is in trouble. But the question is are these the right changes for the league? And of course, they have not been backed by any market research. They've not been backed by any data that backs their scoring projections. They've not been backed by any testing that they plan to do. So there's a whole bunch of questions that have been unanswered. And then there is the whole question of, is the real problem marketing, local visibility, presence? Now, Adam, I would tell you, all those things are hard to do. And they're a long-term investment and they take time. But they are probably bound, they're probably shown to produce results if they put the resources behind them. But instead, they've opted for a highly risky, big bang theory of approaching change. And as I said, the lack of consultation, research, data that supports it, I think is really concerning to all of us who have these views.
1: Now, I was trying to make sense of the rule changes as I was in the stands watching the game this weekend, and we were discussing, you know, there was stuff about, you know, the single point and after the missed field goal and even the play clock. Some of these rule changes people are not going to notice. Like
0: yes.
1: And the play clock starting at 35, and it seemed that the game was moving along fast, but the more drastic rules are coming next year.
0: Yes.
1: And that is the look of the game. And do you think that is the thing that's really stuck out to fans?
0: Absolutely. You know, I would use a hockey analogy here. If they shortened the ice and moved the position of the nets and then tried to tell us the game is the same, you know, we all would reject that. And that's what they're doing. And, you know, I was thinking as we were watching this incredibly exciting game on Saturday night, 58 points, 900 yards. There's two plays that probably don't happen next year. One is that beautiful Trevor Harris 109-yard drive for a touchdown because we only have a 100-yard field. And then the first touchdown where Sam Amelis makes this beautiful, spectacular falling catch. He falls at about the 15-yard point of the end zone. So that's probably out of bounds next year. And, you know, again, and the league has chosen to put out, well, we're going to have 60 more touchdowns a year. But they seem steadfast to not want to release the data behind that. And I think, you know, there has not been a rigorous examination of these changes. And I think that's why a lot of fans are very concerned, let alone, you know, they're tinkering with the Canadian aspects of the game. I mean, people look at a Canadian football field, it's as Canadian as maple syrup or Blue Rodeo, right? And now we're changing it to something that noticeably is going to look more like an American field.
1: Let's talk a bit about, and you touched on it, about the impact on amateur football. We have a stadium that is the taxpayers spend a lot of money on, that is used primarily for the Rough Riders. They have to put in new turf next year. The turf was due for an upgrade, so the timing coincides. But there's concern that if they put in certain type of turf and they put the lines in, that they won't be able to be used by minor football, by the Rams, by the Thunder, by high school football. What are your thoughts on that?
0: Well, this is the astonishing thing about how the league in last September just totally just unloaded this on the rest of the football community. Adam, I struggle to understand it, because these types of questions are exactly the types of questions that good organizations realize you have to do advanced consultation with the other partners in football. And I really struggle to think why they made this decision in the way that they made it, and it impacts so many other players, you know, from amateur football right up to youth sport, and not just the players, the coaches, you know, the facility operators. It's really a big change. And again, I think someone needs to ask them the question why they chose to do things in this particular manner.
1: It doesn't seem at this point that the CFL is going to go back on these changes, despite some of the fan pushback. So in your communications hat on for a second here, what can the league do from this point on to sell this to the fans, to bring them back in and to help them understand why this is being done?
0: Well, I think that's a really good question. I think transparency would help, you know, and I come back to this 60 touchdown projection that supposedly we were supposed to have for 2027. I think it's highly doubtful we're going to see that. If you look at NFL scoring, and we're moving, of course, to an NFL length field and with the goalposts at the back of the end zones, it's actually 7 points less than CFL annually from 2022 to 2025. So there's a lot of data out there which really, to date, contradicts what the CFL is saying. So if they want to win back some of these things, They have to be more transparent. They have to talk to fans. They have to acknowledge that they are doing something that is not, it's not just a few grumbling fans. It's people genuinely concerned about the future of a game that they love. So be transparent.

0: transparent, talk to fans, work with the wider football community. And I think, you know, there's maybe some things that can be done, but there, I think there's a lot of, unfortunately, bad faith that has been created by the actions so far.
1: Yeah, and the CFL did sign a big TV and streaming deal that's going to bring in more money for the teams. That's can be a positive for the teams, as you mentioned, are struggling at the gate. We saw Calgary this last week, I think, had about 18,000 fans. It's short of their average from last year. So the league's trying to make money. What do you see with some of the efforts they've put in to bring in these new partners?
0: Well, you know, I think that's one thing where I certainly would give Commissioner Johnson some credit. And I think, you know, I've never doubted that Commissioner Johnson is, he's an intelligent man, he's football savvy. So I think some of these moves are extremely positive, but they have to address the underlying concern. Right now, there's a small community of very vocal fans. I guess they're the ones that we've been called the grumblers, right? That have spoken out about these changes. But there's a whole other level when you talk to people in the community that are just regular season ticket holders, and they, you know, they're maybe not to the point of being vocal, but they're very concerned about these changes. And so I would say to the CFL, do the hard work of talking to the fans, engaging them, showing more efforts to work with other levels of football, and regain the public trust. So that's what I'm calling upon the CFL to do as they move forward with these changes.
1: Ron, really appreciate you coming in. Great looking jersey. Thanks for this today.
0: Thank you very much, Adam. Appreciate you having me.
1: Yeah, of course. That's Ron Podbelski, a longtime CFL fan, Rough Rider season ticket holder, also a former communications executive. You can read his column, Stuart Johnston's Big Gamble, a longtime CFL fan, on change, disappointment, and the Canadian game. It's on post-media sites.

0: That was Questions by English pop artist Maisie Peters from her new album called Fluorescence here on the Morning Edition. Well, 6 minutes now at 7 o'clock. Time to say hello to Scott Reger. Good morning, Scott.
1: Hey, Adam.
0: So, Scott, we'll start with the World Cup and one of the most anticipated matches of the event's early stages.
2: For sure. Anticipated, Adam, not because either team in

involved is expected to raise the trophy when all is said and done, but because of what's been going on behind the scenes. New Zealand played Iran to a 2-2 draw last night in L.A. Twice the Kiwis took the lead, and twice the Iranians tallied to tie it, showing immense resilience.

0: We spent so much time in the air that I think we were hardly ever on the ground. We were supposed to come to Los Angeles 2 nights before this match, but we weren't allowed to. It was also in our plans to stay here tonight and return tomorrow afternoon. This is the most important time for our next match, when we need to recover and prepare ourselves. But instead, we have to get on a plane and return to Tijuana. So I should tell you that Iran's national team may be the most unfairly treated team in the history of the World Cup.
1: Now, Galanoy didn't say who ordered his team to leave the U.S. for their training base in Mexico immediately after last night's match. But this does serve Adam as an indicator of what the Iranians will be dealing with behind the scenes at this tournament. Their next match goes Sunday against world number 9, Belgium, back in L.A.
2: And Scott, there was another game on Monday that made headlines for different reasons.
1: A little Capo Verdean music there.
2: The
1: remote island nation off of the northwest coast of Africa pulled off one of the great results in tournament history, holding Spain, mighty Spain, to a scoreless draw. The Spaniards, Adam, are among the favorites to win this World Cup, but despite an incredible 27 attempts on goal, were thwarted by Capo Verde's keeper, Vozinha. The 40-year-old was in tears, happy tears, after the match.
3: I cry because I grew up with my grandparents, and unfortunately they are not here. They died a few years before. They give everything for me, for my life, and also because my mom, she didn't manage to be here because of the money we have to pay for the visa. We didn't manage on time, and I would like she to be here, but I'm very happy for all the Capverdian people.
1: Vozinha speaking about the $15,000 bond that Capo Verdean fans were asked to pay to attend games in the States. After major pushback from the travel industry and FIFA, the American government waived that requirement, but not in time for some, including obviously Vozinha's mother, to travel to the event. No doubt, though, Adam, she was dancing by the TV yesterday alongside millions around the world with her country's performance. Spain and Capo Verde separated by 65 places in FIFA's rankings. That's the biggest ever gap in a World Cup game that did not end in the higher-ranked side prevailing. But this is the best stat for me. The underdogs yesterday did not resort to dirty play or questionable tackling to earn that result. In fact, in the whole match, they had one foul. That's the fewest by a team in any World Cup match since 1966.
2: That's incredible. And nice to see a 40-year-old stand on his head goal.
1: Absolutely.
2: Hey, shout out to the millennials. What's up? So what are you watching today at the tournament, Scott?
1: A match between Senegal and France that will pit the almost African champions against a French side led by Kylian Mbappe that, along with Spain, are the favorites to win this World Cup. We'll also see the defending champs in action for the first time, Lionel Messi and Argentina up against Algeria. Meanwhile, Adam, Canada continues its preparation for its next match Thursday against Qatar in Vancouver. Canada's one true star, Alphonso Davies, remains limited in training as he recovers from a hamstring injury. I asked Diana Matheson what she thinks Davies is going through, and she injured her knee before the 2015 Women's World Cup held in Canada, and she says whether it's against Qatar or not, Davies and his medical staff likely have a specific return in mind.
4: In some ways, like, it makes it not easier, but rehabbing before a major games, as you're so clear on what the goal is, you're so clear on what the timeline is, that you can really just maximize your recovery, not for being back in 2-3 weeks, but being back exactly when you need to be back to be ready. I'm sure that's what Alfonso's doing, and he'll be fine.
1: We hope so. We'll get an update on Davies' health tomorrow, Adam, when Canada's coach Jesse Marsh next speaks with the media. And before I head off, TalkSport reporting this morning, Donald Trump will be allowed to lift the World Cup trophy with the winning team. It's what the American president did at last summer's Club World Cup, which left the champions, Chelsea's players, very confused when he refused to leave the stage while they celebrated. Yeah. Could be awkward. July 17th in New Jersey.
2: There's some funny photos of, like, Reece James and Cole Palmer, like, staring at him. Like, what's going on here?
1: What?
2: Yeah. Oh, man. If it couldn't get any crazier, Scott, right? Just another headline. No shortage. Thank you, sir.
1: Yep.
2: That is Scott Regier with our sports updates. Tori Gillis here with Look at News. Hi there, Tori.
5: Good morning, Adam. Well, coming up in your news, we're hearing from RCMP. They're reporting a serious collision on Highway 4, 8 kilometers south of North Battleford this morning. They say drivers there should expect delays. Also in your news, the opposition NDP is reacting to that review on the government's handling of last year's wildfire season. We'll hear a bit about what both sides are saying.

0: in response to that. That's coming up in your news.
1: And coming up in on the show, a new developer here in Saskatchewan is making an Indigenous-themed game. We'll hear more about that coming up in a few minutes.
2: This is World Report. Good morning. I'm Marcia Young. The Prime Minister is in France for the G7 Leaders Summit today. Mark Carney met with Ukraine's president and unveiled new sanctions against Russia. The measures are the latest in a push to support Ukraine in its ongoing war. Kate McKenna is traveling with the Prime Minister. She has more details.
3: And the tide is turning as expected.
4: Prime Minister Mark Carney announced a new round of sanctions targeting Russia ahead of a meeting with Ukrainian President Volodymyr Zelensky at the G7.
3: And what we see today is unity in the G7, unity behind you.
4: Canada will impose new sanctions targeting Russia's shadow fleet, representing about 160 entities. It's the latest round of support for Ukraine as they regain territory along the front lines.
5: Very much, dear Mark. Thanks to your team and people of Canada for strong support. We really have great allies.
4: Zelensky met this morning with G7 leaders to talk about security and peace in Europe. Ukrainian media is reporting he met privately with the host, French President Emmanuel Macron, and U.S. President Donald Trump ahead of time. Trump says with a tentative deal for Iran, he can now spend time on the other major global conflict, Russia's war in Ukraine.
6: Now that this is finished, we're going to be focusing on that.
4: Yesterday, he said he spoke with both Zelensky and Russian President Vladimir Putin.
6: And I see maybe we can do something there. I really do. I think they're both open to it.
4: Carney has said this G7 will focus largely on geopolitical issues, but diversifying trade is also on the table. He met with the Italian Prime Minister and announced negotiations for Canada to buy jet trainer aircraft from an Italian company. Later, he'll meet with India's Prime Minister, Narendra Modi. It's still not clear whether he'll have an official meeting with Trump. Kate McKenna, CBC News, Evian-les-Bains, France.
2: The federal government will table its updated First Nations Clean Drinking Water Bill this hour. It reportedly removes a provision from a previous version. The clause would have recognized First Nations' right to clean drinking water. That legislation was abandoned when last year's election was called. Today's bill will likely not be debated before the fall. This is the last week before MPs break for the summer. To the Middle East, and the peace deal between Iran and the U.S. is already being tested. Israel's military says Hezbollah fired rockets at troops in southern Lebanon. It comes as former Israeli leader says his country must learn from its past. Crystal Gomansing has more from Jerusalem.
7: And after 2.5 years, all our enemies are still on their feet fighting.
8: Speaking with CBC, former Israeli Prime Minister Ehud Barak says the wars with Iran, Hezbollah and Hamas have been too long, lacked achievable goals, and have no sustainable diplomatic endings. Israeli Prime Minister Benjamin Netanyahu yesterday said troops would remain in Lebanon's south, in Gaza and Syria for as long as needed as a security buffer. 26 years ago, Barak pulled troops out of Lebanon.
7: Insanity is defined by repeating the same action and expecting a different result.
8: He says solely focusing on fighting Hezbollah and not working with Lebanon's government is a strategic failure. This morning, Israel launched interceptor missiles in ongoing exchanges with Hezbollah. Both sides accused the other of ceasefire violations. Late Monday, Israel Defense Forces say the Iran proxy fired several rockets at troops in southern Lebanon. The IDF also reported taking deadly action against four people it labeled as terrorists approaching soldiers.
7: 1.2 million people now out of their homes. When they will come back and see these flattened places, the pictures will go to the whole world. It will put a stain on Israel.
8: Barak says protecting Israelis is always the right move, but the government must act in ways that enhance security, not harden the resolve of its enemies. Crystal Gamansing, CBC News, Jerusalem.
2: Iran's soccer coach says the team is the most repressed in the World Cup. Iran played its first match of the tournament Monday in Los Angeles. Players were told to leave the U.S. immediately after it was over. Iran's base camp is in Mexico due to visa issues with the U.S. Lindsay Duncombe was at the game. She has the story from on and off the field. It's

0: Carmen Benjamin maneuvers her wheelchair past protesters as she leaves the Los Angeles stadium. Like those protesters, she sees the Iranian national soccer team as a tool of the Islamic regime, the one she fled decades ago.
1: So we were against the team. We want New Zealand to win. And there were lots of supporters for Iran's, against Iran's team.
0: Benjamin snuck in the sun and lion flag, a symbol of pre-revolutionary Iran. FIFA bans political symbols, and the Iranian national team had said it would stop play if the sun and lion were visible. But protests didn't impact the play, and the soccer was dramatic. New Zealand scored first, just 7 minutes in, kicking off a wild back and forth that saw Iran come from behind to secure the draw.
2: I thought the Iranian team was playing a little bit sloppy in the first half, but they pulled it together in the second half.
0: Ahmad Amir says Iran played well, considering what it took to get here. The team is staying in Mexico and is only allowed into the United States the day before each match. The Iranian team has two more groups stage matches, one more here in Los Angeles and one in Seattle. There is a small chance if both the United States and Iran finish second in their groups, the teams could face each other in the next round. Lindsay Duncombe, CBC News, Los Angeles.
3: A Canadian federal judge will hear the case of a soccer player from Ghana today. Thomas Partey was denied entry into Canada last Friday. The 32-year-old is awaiting trial on rape and sexual assault charges in England involving three women. Partey is hoping the Canadian court will overturn the decision to keep him out of the country. Ghana plays its first World Cup match against Panama tomorrow in Toronto. Ghana's government has called the situation extremely unfair. At least 12 children are recovering from a frightening experience in BC. They were hurt while standing in line for a ride at a water park east of Vancouver. The students were shocked by electricity after grabbing a metal railing. Andrew Stuenberg is with the Cultus Lake Water Park.
4: We've never had an incident ever occur like this before. It was very unexpected. We want to get to the bottom of it and eliminate any future question marks, any future concerns about this, and we won't open again until we've fully ruled that out.
3: Investigators are looking into why the railing was suddenly electrified. Police say the children's injuries were not life-threatening. Emily Brontë fans, take note. For the first time since 1908, a rare first edition of Wuthering Heights is up for auction, complete with spelling mistakes. This copy has been in a private library since shortly after publication in 1847. Brontë's classic is being sold alongside a copy of her sister Anne's book, Agnes Grey. The pair could go for more than $1 million Canadian. A Mi'kmaq poet is remembering Indigenous children who died at residential schools. The words of Michelle Sillaboy capture the sadness, but also offer a message of healing. As Elizabeth Chu reports, the poem is being recreated in music.
5: You can die properly now. An aria sung in Mi'kmaq by Emma Pennell during a rehearsal in Halifax. The words are by poet Michelle Sillaboy from Wegohama in Cape Breton. It is a prayer to honor Indigenous children who never returned home from residential schools.
6: We mourn again. We mourn again.
5: For Sillaboy, it also underscores the painful past that cannot be forgotten.
6: I don't want these denialists to take over the narrative and erase it.
5: Pennell, a soprano who's part Mi'kmaq, is lending their voice to the cause.
7: In opera, it's some of the most important people in the room at times in the audience. And some of the people who are in the audience need to hear it.
5: The first people to hear it were at the Montreal Symphony Orchestra last year. The orchestra will be taking this piece on tour to Edinburgh, Scotland in August. But at Scotia Festival of Music in Halifax, the performance is close to home for Sillaboy, whose mother attended the Shubenacadie Residential School.
6: The impact is great, and we're still dealing with our healing.
5: An operatic tragedy with notes of resilience. Elizabeth Chu, CBC News, Halifax.

0: I'm Adam Hunter, and this is the Morning Edition for Tuesday, June 16th. A new Saskatchewan-based developer is making an Indigenous-themed game. We'll hear more about that from them coming up in just a couple of minutes. And how did you feel when you were about to finish high school, Tori Gillis? Going back, not very long.
1: Yeah, reach through the memory bank.
0: Yeah, come on.
1: Dust off the cobwebs. Excited?
0: Yeah. There's that moment where you're like, okay, enough already.
1: Right. There's a lot of goodbyes.
0: You think you have it all figured out and you're like ready to leave. But then you're also, we've already talked about being valedictorians, not at the same school, not at the same time. No big deal. Enough about us already. But we'll hear from some young people about how they feel after graduating here in our province. That's coming up as well for you, and some music on the way. Tori does have the news coming up in 20 minutes, and we'll have the details on what's to come. Hi there, Tori.
1: Good morning, Adam. Well, coming up, we are talking about that review on the government's handling of last year's wildfire season and what the opposition and the government are saying in response. That's coming up in your news. Also, the legal case for a Regina police officer charged for violating the Privacy Act was in court Monday, and we'll also hear some of the things that the woman who says she was the target of that was saying. She was also in court. She says she wants systemic change and that she's not alone. We're going to hear more on that. As well, the identity of the man who killed Misha Pavlik will stay under a publication ban. He was 17 when he stabbed Pavlik in 2006 during a graduation party near Regina Beach. And the now 37-year-old was found guilty of second-degree murder. Yesterday, the judge said he would be sentenced as a youth. So we'll have more details on what that means and more stories coming up in your news.
2: Hello, I'm weather specialist Helena Mahalik. Well, we do have another rainy day across south and central Saskatchewan. Anywhere along the Alberta border does have a chance of seeing some rainfall today, or the risk of some thunderstorms that could come with some severe risks as well. Especially in southwestern Saskatchewan, we see the most severe risks. Heavy rainfall, wind gusts up to 90 kilometers an hour, and hail up to 4 centimeters. Buffalo Narrows down to Saskatoon and extending up down into southeastern Saskatchewan, we also see some risks like heavy rainfall, wind gusts up to 70 kilometers an hour, and if there is hail, it will be quite small, just up to 1 centimeter, but there is the chance of thunderstorms today across much of the province. In terms of our temperatures, south and central Saskatchewan between 20 and 25 degrees. In that southwestern corner, just as a baseline, we will see some northerly winds gusting up to 50 kilometers an hour, as well as in the Battlefords, we'll see some of those stronger winds as well. In the Churchill region, our daytime highs up to 18 degrees, and in the far north, between 13 and 17 degrees. We are going to see some of these rainy conditions and thunderstorms continue into the evening hours as well.
0: Thanks so much, Helena. Right now across the province, temperatures from 10 up in Stony Rapids to 18 in the southwest in Swift Current. Light rain falling in Meadow Lake. It's 15 there, 14 in the Battlefords with some rain, and the late rain shower in Regina the last little bit off and on, and it is 12 degrees.
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0: A new video game allows you to cook while learning about Indigenous culture and languages. Kitch Witch is made by Saskatchewan company Mystic Studios. A four-person team can play using languages like Plains Cree and Northern Michif. It will be available on Steam. Kaylin Fair is president and creative director. Good morning, Kaylin.
4: Good morning.
0: So can you tell us about Mystic Studios?
4: Yeah, for sure. So like you said, we're a really small Indigenous four-person team. We all work from home across the province. Currently,

0: A lot of our team is located in Leoville, Saskatchewan, as well as Big River, Saskatchewan. And yeah, we started this studio. We came together. We have always wanted to make games as a team. And we felt as though it's a wonderful art form for expressing those emotions and highlighting culture.
1: So what are some of the challenges with working, you know, remotely on a team?
0: Yeah, there are some challenges for sure. You can't just like walk up to someone and say, hey, can I get your help with this? You know, there is a little bit of like waiting in that sense, but we actually really enjoy being able to have that flexibility of working from anywhere really.
1: So
0: as well.
1: Kaylin, what is Kitchwitch?
0: Yeah, so Kitch Witch is a cozy narrative cooking game. It is a game where you play as a young witch who heals adventurers with the power of magical food. So it's a narrative game, and it's about grief and family. You inherit your grandmother's culinary clinic after she passes away, and you learn how to cook magical dishes in the same way that she taught you, and you discover spells through recipes and slowly uncover your grandmother's legacy and where you also fit into the world.
1: So I have a sense of how you're working in Indigenous culture and in teachings and the language. Can you tell us how it works into the game?
0: Yeah, for sure. So like we've said before, we are an entirely Indigenous team. We have people from Cree and Métis backgrounds. I am Métis myself. And we have always wanted to see these languages incorporated into video games. And we haven't really seen that before, very much anyway. It's mostly been on an educational basis. And so we wanted to make a game where that people could play in their own languages and really highlight that. And we also have a lot of culture involved in it as well. For example, the main character wears a ribbon skirt that is based around the same one that my mother made me. So there's a lot of, you know, ideas of culture and family throughout the whole entire game. The ideas of land being an important part of the world and life. So, yeah.
1: What do you hope the players take away from it?
0: Yeah, I hope that players feel like they're at home, like they can just walk in the door and set their stuff down and have a nice meal. And I think that food is a really great way to share culture and share family and friendship. You know, it's a term, breaking bread, right? We really just want people to just feel those feelings of like they're welcome here for sure.
1: A lot of things with games is the design, but also the look of the game and the colors. And can you describe it to our listeners?
0: Sure. Yeah, for sure. So Kitchwitch, at its heart, is really based around these older type of games, like from the Nintendo 64 to the PS1 sort of era. We really want to bring that nostalgia, which I think will kind of help bring that feeling of home back. I think people are really nostalgic for that era of games. And so our visuals are based around that, but very cozy, very warm, very culturally focused in terms of coloring, as well as the way that the costumes and of the characters are designed as well. So, yeah.
1: Yeah, you're making me feel nostalgic as well, because I remember one of my prized possessions was my old Nintendo 64 back in the day.
0: Yeah.
1: So I mentioned Steam. People may not be familiar with that. Can you tell us how they can get their hands on it and how they could play the game?
0: Absolutely. So we plan to release on Steam. It's available to wishlist right now. So Steam is a platform for purchasing games on PC. We also plan to release on Nintendo Switch at launch. So people who have a Nintendo Switch can play on there. We also hope to release on more consoles, but we're not sure on that process just yet. But yeah, definitely PC and Nintendo Switch people could play on.
1: And what's the challenge with being independent and launching a game like this on these different platforms?
0: Yeah, so when you're independent, you don't have the necessarily the sort of person behind you, like the publisher that can, you know, help you through all those things. So you kind of have to do that all on your own. So all of the administration and like business development stuff, we have to do as a 4-person team, which can be a lot for sure. But, you know, I think that having that creative control is definitely worth it.
1: Kaylin, when are you hoping this can be out to people and give us some of the details on that?
0: Yeah, absolutely. So we plan to launch in early access in August 2027. Early access essentially means that people will be able to purchase it early and play it and give feedback. And then we will hopefully change the game over time based on that feedback. And then our full release will probably be early

0: 2028, late 2027.
1: Good luck with the development. Thanks so much for telling us about it.
0: Absolutely. No problem. Thank you so much for having me.
1: You're very welcome. That was Kaylin Fair from a Saskatchewan video game developer, Mystic Studios, a four-person Indigenous team, telling us about their debut game, Kitchwitch, which he says will be out sometime next year and into the year after on various platforms. 20 minutes now after 8 o'clock. You're listening to the Morning Edition, 102.5 FM in Regina and area, 540 AM across the province or on CBC. Listen, thanks for spending your morning with us. Time for some music from East Coast singer-songwriter Chrissy Cochran. This is the title track off her new EP, Little Dove.

From East Coast singer-songwriter Chrissy Cochran, that was A Little Dove here on the Morning Edition. Well, it's time for some graduates to fly off into their next stage of their education or their life. It's graduation season, of course, in the province. Many young people are about to finish grade 12, and they're excited for what comes next. CBC's Blue Sky talked with some graduates. Noah Elliott is graduating from Scott Collegiate and shared the importance of having a supporting program and his experience of being named

0: valedictorian.
1: It's an honor. It's nice. I'm excited to give off the speech. The Scott Collegiate is a community that really helped us grow as a person in terms of personality and just overall education. And I'm so grateful for that. And I really want to emphasize that. I like construction. So I was assigned a task to help children build these toys in the workshop. And the executive director, known as Brian Lewis, had said that, you know, I would be allowed to work with them. And that's a big thing for a construction pathway student for me, because in leadership, it's guaranteed work if you are in leadership because you go through the training and whatnot. I've been accepted into Polytech for the electrician program, and that starts, I believe, in August 28th. And I'm excited for Polytech and the future that is to follow with it. I hope to rent an apartment with my friend and just live on my own for a bit and eventually just help out my family.
0: That was Scott Collegiate, graduating student and upcoming valedictorian Noah Elliott. Now from outside of Regina, Miley Granberg is graduating from Esteban Comprehensive High School. She is co-president of the SRC and a very active athlete, motivated to help her community. She'll be moving far from home to pursue an MRI degree. She also talked about how young people are approaching their plans for the future.
2: Our high school has a class, it's our career and work exploration. And so what I did the last semester was I went and I shadowed at the hospital in our X-ray and CT division. And I really, really, really enjoyed it. And so then once I kind of realized that there was still a need for MRI people in our community, I was like, well, there we go. Let's try and do that. And even before that, it always kind of been an interest for me. I love helping people in healthcare, that whole idea. I'm going to Edmonton to get my advanced diploma in MRI technology. I'm excited. I think I'm ready to move on to my next chapter. But of course, I'm always going to look back and miss some of the things and all the friendships I've made and the teachers and all that stuff. But I think I am, for the most part, ready to move on and figure out what my next chapter is going to be. There are quite a few kids that are going to university and just getting like a general degree and seeing how that will take them. There's definitely a couple of us as well that have, like, they know what they want to do and they're going to work hard to get it. And then lots of people also just going and entering the workforce, which is just as good. Like, mm-hmm. I think a lot of times people are so focused on, oh, I have to go to university, but it's really, really changed.
0: That was graduating student from Estevan, Miley Granberg. She was speaking on CBC's Blue Sky. And congratulations to all of those graduates walking across the stage. Congratulations.
3: I'm Lisa Grabinski. On the next Blue Sky, what will it take to get more homegrown Saskatoon jam on store shelves? Spaghetti from Saskatchewan, anybody? Food grown, produced, and consumed here is one of the goals of the federal government's new food sovereignty plan. But can Saskatchewan ever grow a watermelon cheaper than California? We feed the world. Why aren't we feeding ourselves? That's coming up on the next Blue Sky.
0: Thanks so much, Alicia. That's 12 to 1 today. Peter Mills says the 306 from 3 until 6 today. Earlier in the show, we talked to a rider fan and season ticket holder Ron Podbelski about the changes to CFL rules, the playoff formatting, and just how that went about, the impact on amateur football in the province and in the country, and Ron's thoughts on what the CFL could do to build some bridges with fans and bring them back in if they've been disenchanted with some of those changes that are going to come in fully next year with the way the field is going to look different, shortening the end zone, shortening the field, and moving the goalposts back, among other changes. You have thoughts on what the CFL's decided to do? Did you notice anything from the first few games that have been played this year? High-scoring games, close games, very exciting, including the Riders' home opener this past weekend. But do you share Ron's feelings? So what do you think about the way and the direction the CFL is moving? Let us know. morningedition@cbc.ca. You can always call us on TalkBack, 1-800-661-7540. If you have thoughts on anything you hear on the show, we'd love to hear from you, and we do appreciate the feedback. So get in touch with us at any time, really. And also you can call in and

0: email into Blue Sky. If you just heard from Leisha there and what they're discussing today, and that email is bluesky@cbc.ca. Right now, light rain continuing to fall in parts of Regina. It's 12 degrees light rain still in Meadow Lake. It is 15 temperatures from 10 in Stony Rapids to 18 in Sunny and Swift Current, and a chance of a thunderstorm later today as well in Regina, high of 22. The time is 8:30. 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
1: Thank you, Adam, and good morning. The legal case for a Regina police officer charged for violating the Privacy Act was in court Monday. Constable Clinton Duquette is charged under the Local Authority Freedom of Information and Protection of Privacy Act. He allegedly used an internal police database to get information on his former romantic partner and people close to her. It is not a criminal code charge. CBC is protecting the identity of the woman who says she was the target. She says she wants to systemic change, and she isn't alone. Another woman, Carrie Benjo, was the first to report another Regina police officer, Robert Semenchuk. He was convicted earlier this year for illegally using police records to pursue intimate relationships with women.
2: I'm here and I'm standing with her. I know the court process is really tough and can be really lengthy, but I think it's important to be here and to let the public know that, you know, this story is not over, not by a long shot.
1: If convicted, Duquette could face a fine of up to $50,000 or jail for a year. His next court date is July 20th. The identity of the man who killed Misha Pavlik will stay under a publication ban. The man was 17 when he stabbed Misha Pavlik in 2006 during a graduation party near Regina Beach. After a trial last year, a jury found the now 37-year-old guilty of second-degree murder. Yesterday, the judge said he would be sentenced as a youth, meaning he will serve a 7-year sentence. We're expecting to hear this afternoon just how that sentence will be broken down. If the man was sentenced as an adult, he would have faced a life sentence with no chance of parole for at least 7 years, and his identity would have been made public for the first time. Two men were arrested in the RM of Edenwold, and they're facing charges for human trafficking. RCMP got a tip in November about potential human trafficking out of a local trucking business. Police learned an employee was forced to pay a large sum to get a job with the company and therefore to gain permanent residency. RCMP say the owners were withholding pay and exploiting employees by forcing them to work long hours with unsafe conditions. A 36-year-old and a 50-year-old were due in court facing those charges on June 11th. The opposition NDP is reacting to a review on the government's handling of last year's wildfire season. Last week, an independent review from consulting firm MNP found Saskatchewan was not prepared for wildfire season last year. The review acknowledges it was an extreme season and points out Saskatchewan had no provincial recovery strategy at the start of the season. Jordan McPhail is the NDP's critic for Northern Affairs. Speaking at a news conference yesterday, he says the government failed last year.
3: No one was steering the ship while the north burned. This report points to a lack of preparation, bad decision making, and a missing in action leadership at a time when it was needed.
1: McPhail is calling for accountability and for firings of people involved with last year's fire season, but Premier Scott Moe says he will not call for any resignations and will not fire anyone. It's 8:33, and right now in Regina, there is a light rain shower, and the temperature is 12 degrees. In Saskatoon, it's mostly cloudy, and it is 16 degrees. This is CBC News. RCMP are reporting a serious collision this morning on Highway 4, 8 kilometers south of North Battleford. They said shortly after 4 this morning that the highway is down to one lane at that scene and that drivers should expect delays. RCMP did not say anything about the people and vehicles involved. They say there are no additional details to share at this time. A man who witnessed a drowning on Lake Diefenbaker says people need to take life jackets more seriously. On June 6th, a 30-year-old man fell off a paddleboard and drowned, according to RCMP. Colin Bishop saw it happen while he was fishing. He says he sees people not wearing life jackets all the time and that this tragedy shows that needs to change.
4: I just thought it was so sad that a guy lost his life so fast. Like, it happened within 5 minutes and he was gone.
1: Two men fell off the paddleboard and just one made it to shore. The Life Saving Society Saskatchewan branch says people not wearing life jackets

0: It's is a leading cause of drowning, and that people should also be sure to actually put those life jackets on instead of just keeping them on hand. Last week, a cultural event was held on the outskirts of Regina. The annual gathering aims to provide participants with opportunities to learn Indigenous traditions and culture. Organizer Gregory Murdoch says the goal is to share and pass along teachings so they won't get lost.
1: And the idea was to bring people together in order to learn a little bit about the culture, have cultural exchanges. We've got some Soto people here, some Crees, some Sioux, and we're just sharing our knowledge with whoever the public that shows up.
0: Murdoch says he envisions the camp expanding annually and providing the people who attend with a space for healing and valuable cultural insights. And Adam, that's your news from CBC Saskatchewan.
2: Thanks so much, Tori. And we are hearing there from some of the grads. And so cool to have some of the grads, featured yesterday on Blue Sky. Loved hearing that.
0: It is so great. It's this time of year. I just love it. I love to hear kind of how the world is sort of opening up for these young people.
2: Yes.
0: And what they're planning to do next is always, it's really cool because it changes a lot.
2: Too. Yeah. Good on those two people that doing things that I couldn't do. I was too much of a wimp. One was moving away. Then the other one was moving out onto their own. It's like, good for you guys.
0: I had a delay for that one. I stayed in Brandon a little bit. I did my first 2 years of university in Brandon and stayed in the basement.
2: Yeah, I did 7 years in school and not a doctor. Sorry, Mom. But I am here on the radio with you every day, and I wouldn't trade that. And, it's so funny, too. You see these photos of people's kids graduating, and they're like friends of yours, and now their kids are, you're like, what the heck?
0: Yeah, happened. I can no longer convince myself that I'm 25 years old when I see that happen.
2: No, I can't. I just made an N64 reference here a minute ago. So that's it for our show today. Thanks to Tori. She'll have the news for you throughout your morning. We'll be back tomorrow with more Morning Edition. Leisha has Blue Sky from 12 until 1. Peter Mills at 306 from 4 until 6. And check out Ethan Williams on television tonight at 6.

0: you outside this f***ing aircraft, you mouthy f***. I just filmed it.
1: Can I please have a autograph?
0: No, you can't.
2: It's 5 a.m. Fancy a glass or three of wine? Well, good thing you're at the airport. Airports operate in their own time zones, one of the very few places where the bar is open no matter the hour. And that is proving to be a problem in the UK. The budget airline Ryanair says it has to divert one flight every day due to drunk and unruly passengers. Coming up, the case for cracking down on pre-flight cocktails or not. Also this morning, it's being called a super-duper El Nino, a Godzilla in the Pacific. In 30 minutes, how a marine heat wave currently brewing could give us a preview of what the climate will look like in 2035. And later.
3: What does it say about London today that this young kid, with a lot of options, I mean, this was a pretty well-off kid. What is it about London today that would make that kid aspire to be the son of a Russian oligarch?
2: Zach Brettler was an upper-middle-class kid living in London. When he was just 19, he fell to his death from the balcony of a luxury apartment. Police assumed it was suicide. What actually happened was much more sinister. In his new book, the journalist Patrick Radden-Keefe uncovers how Brettler posed as the son of an oligarch and how, in a time of fake it till you make it, his claims seemed entirely believable. In an hour, Patrick Radden-Keefe on The Lies We Tell, how London became a laundromat for Russian money and how hard it is for parents to truly know their kids. But we begin with the minister responsible for building trust in AI in Canada and a steep hill to climb. Good morning, I'm Matt Galloway, and this is The Current. Move fast and break things. It is a mantra in Silicon Valley, which can make it hard for governments to keep up. Over the past few weeks, the federal government has announced a series of measures aimed at making social media and AI platforms safer. There is the Safe Social Media Act, a new AI strategy. And yesterday, the federal minister for AI and digital innovation introduced legislation aimed at updating Canada's 25-year-old privacy laws. That minister, Evan Solomon, joins us now from our Ottawa studio. Minister, good morning.
4: Good morning, Matt.
2: Your government has spent

0: spent the past couple of weeks, as I said, talking about building Canadians' trust in the digital economy, and we'll get to the specifics in a moment, but just briefly, how does this privacy legislation do that?
1: So, Matt, the frame is, as you know, we launched a national renewed AI strategy called AI for All, and the three pillars were our trust, opportunity, and sovereign control. And we know that we need to establish trust because, well, we want to be open to the concerns about, open to the opportunities about AI. There's huge opportunities in healthcare and huge opportunities in agriculture to make improvements to serve Canadians. There's real concerns, concerns about privacy, concerns about jobs, concerns about our information. So, you know, Matt, technology moves at the speed of innovation. You talked about that. But people move at the speed of trust. And if we hope that people use this new wave of technology, they adopt it, and we have very low rates of adoption, usage of AI in Canada. We're at 12%, the lowest in the OECD.
0: Right.
1: We need one of the elements to do that is trust. And so, you know, 11 days ago, we put out our national strategy. 4 days later, to establish trust, we tabled the Safe Social Media Act, which will restrict social media access for kids under 16, right, and will capture as well rules around some AI chatbots. And then this week, I tabled what's called the Protecting Privacy and Consumer Data Act, which for Canadians will do a couple key things. It'll make sure that companies and businesses that collect information treat children's information as sensitive, so there's a high threshold. It'll give Canadians a right to have some powers that I think the average person wants. They want the power to fight back against deep fakes online. If someone puts a deep fake of Matt Galloway up, right, they should have what we call the right to deletion. So people have told us they're concerned about biases in algorithms. So, you know, if you apply for a mortgage and there's a decision making, what's called an automated decision making system, like a black box, you should know what's in there, how they made the decision. So this will give transparency, and it'll also give us an opportunity to fight back against surveillance pricing for individual price gouging, among other things. And so this is a really important update of our privacy legislation that, after all, and you said 25 years ago, Matt, maybe you and I were around, but this was before the iPhone was invented, so it is a good time,
0: right,
1: to update our privacy laws.
0: Let me ask you about AI and privacy, because last week the Privacy Commissioner of Canada found that Grok AI had violated Canada's existing privacy laws when it released sexualized deepfake images last year. At one point, it was generating something like 6,000 sexualized deepfakes per hour. We also saw that OpenAI was found to have harvested Canadians' data to train its AI models. So if these companies aren't obeying the laws that we already have in place, what will the legislation do to bring them in line?
1: So a couple things on that. The Office of the Privacy Commissioner has done superb work in both those cases, on OpenAI's case and on the Grok case. I will note that after the Privacy Commissioner's investigation, the companies made changes, and the Privacy Commissioner noted that. But you're raising a really good point. Do we need something enforceable?
0: Or why should we trust the companies in the first place?
1: Well, first of all, two cases. We shouldn't just trust. We got to not just trust, verify, but we've got to trust and enforce some rules. And this is what the last two bills, the Safe Social Media Act and the Protecting Privacy and Consumer Data Act, are all about. We are setting up a digital safety regulator, a regulator that will have enforcement powers to make sure, in the case of AI chatbots, in one case that you talked about, and in other cases, that there's a duty to protect children,
0: and so
1: there's a duty to be transparent and a duty to be responsible, and there are enforceable penalties,
0: right,
1: that these laws and that the digital regulator and this commission will have.
0: So
1: if this is the first time,
0: what are the specific penalties that they would face?
1: So in the legislation and that we tabled, the specific penalties are $10 million or 3% of global revenue. So they're very significant penalties.
0: Do you think these companies will fall in line? And I ask in part because when Canada has tried to rein in digital companies, you think of the Online News Act, Meta just blocked news in Canada. It said, well, fine, this is what we'll do. And Canadians now can't get news on some of the most used social media platforms. So why do you believe

0: believe that the companies care what Canada is doing?
1: Well, let's talk about what our responsibility is first. Our responsibility is to protect kids, to protect privacy, and to protect personal information. We made a promise. We were going to do that. Prime Minister said it. I said it. Mark Miller said it. We are going to protect our kids, protect our privacy, and protect our personal information. And I think these are very sensible ways to do it. I think Canadians want to know that their kids are safe, that if you know, companies are collecting kids' information, they have to treat it as if it's biometric or health data. There's a higher threshold that they have to treat it carefully. I think Canadians listening will say, yeah, I've seen a lot of these deep fakes. I want to know that there's an enforcement body that will say, I have the right to delete that. I want that taken down. I want to know if there's a bias. And we've seen these things. You know, biases on biometrics that may pull over women of color more than men, white men. And that's a built-in bias. We've seen the numbers on that. Or if there's a mortgage that, say, will not allow women to get a mortgage versus a man, or a job that may have a bias. We think there should be transparency on that. I think Canadians agree on that. I should just say that it's important for Canadians to know where we were. And, you know, the Office of the Privacy Commissioner last night, after I tabled the bill, said he welcomed the proposals, and he put out a statement. He's an independent officer of Parliament, by the way. Said he welcomes the proposal to recognize privacy as a fundamental right, which it is now, which will be when the bill passes, an explicit recognition of the best interests of children, that wasn't there before, a requirement to conduct privacy impact assessments, so a higher threshold of what you're doing with our information, and stronger enforcement powers. And that, Matt, I think is the key.
0: I guess the question is whether the enforcement powers are strong enough. And this is a question that comes up in part around the issue of chatbots. There's still no requirement for companies, for example, to report what I think most people would characterize as troubling interactions that people might have with those chatbots to police. And the Premier of British Columbia, as you know, David Eby, has been calling for this. He says what is in the legislation is amiss. Have a listen to what the Premier said.
2: These companies have to have a bright line test imposed on them by the federal government that requires them to bring this information forward, full stop. And someone is using a chatbot to plan a violent crime against others, credibly, the company believes that that is the case, they have to report.
0: That seems like common sense, no?
1: So two things on the Tumblr Ridge. And we have been seized with this issue since the story emerged, as you know, Matt, that OpenAI, their AI system had flagged a dangerous interaction with the shooter and the AI chatbot, and then it was escalated to their humans that look at it, and they decided not to escalate that to police. You know, as you know, the day that story broke, I summoned the leadership, including the president and CEO Sam Altman, to Ottawa. Their leadership came. I spoke to Sam Altman that week, and I demanded a number of things. One, that they disclose what their thresholds are. They go back and look at why they did not escalate that. I demanded that they now have contact with local police authorities.
0: And that's all important, right. But why not require the companies to report this action?
1: But one of the things, let me just get to where we are. I asked that the Canadian AI Safety Institute, who's, by the way, whose budget we doubled in the AI, National AI Strategy, to have access to their thresholds to understand exactly what's going on in the billions and billions of interactions that these companies have on AI chatbots, which are a new phenomenon. And they are doing that right now. In the meantime, under the Safe Social Media Act, tabled by my colleague Mark Miller, I just want folks to know, we are one of the few countries in the world that have captured AI chatbots at all, and they will, by law, still have an obligation to have a duty to protect children, a duty to act responsibly, and a duty to be transparent about those thresholds.
0: I guess I still haven't heard an answer to the question, though, as to why, and Mark Miller talked about this. He said he was open to this idea of mandatory reporting. If these companies know that someone is using a chatbot to plan a violent crime against others, that they have proof of this, why not compel them to come to police and say, this is what's going on?

0: Again, Mark Miller has spoken to you about that. I think making sure that we have a deeper understanding of the exact protocols and the thresholds is exactly what the Canadian AI Safety Institute is doing right now with OpenAI. And look, this is a terrible, tragic situation. There are lots of threats that we are concerned about that have to, not just this one horrific threat, right. Which, and again, the ongoing tragedy for the families, and both of us are parents, like this is an unthinkable situation. But there are other threats. There are suicidal ideation and interactions that we're concerned about. There are, threats of, chemical, nuclear, biological threats that are assessed on all of these platforms. So this is a newer technology, certainly significantly newer than social media, where we have lots of evidence, and we're coming to ground on that. We have taken a very serious step here in terms of regulating this in the Safe Social Media Act.
1: But not compelling them to report. So, just the last point on that, not compelling them to report.
0: At this point, we don't know what the exact threshold they would be compelled to do it, but, and then of course, the legislation I've got today on the Protecting Privacy and Consumer Data Act. One thing we can also do when we set up the regulator, which will have steep enforcement powers, they can also give us guidance on that. And as Mark Miller said, there are more options on the table. As these technologies change, as our understanding of them deepens, we absolutely can go forward. But again, we have taken, I think, not just two steps, Matt, this is not just Safe Social Media Act.
1: Right.
0: And, the Justice Minister has tabled legislation called the Protecting Victims Act, which makes it a criminal offense to share non-consensual sexualized imagery online. That's a criminal offense, so the sexualized deepfakes. And then we've got the Strong and Free Elections Act, which protects our elections from AI deepfakes as well. So there is a suite of measures to try to build that trust and to have, and they're very significant. And I think we're moving pretty pragmatically to try to build that trust to capture the downside risk here. Still be open to the opportunities that, right. that this technology will have in many other aspects.
1: You've just used the key word that I want to go in on, which is trust. There is, 34% of Canadians believe that the benefits outweigh the risks, according to recent polling of by Ipsos. That's just 34% of people believe that the benefits of AI outweigh the risk. Are they wrong?
0: Well, I think we should be open to the opportunities and pretty candid about those concerns.
1: You said in the very first speech that you gave in this role, Canada will move away from over-indexing on warnings and regulation of AI. Do you think that you, in some ways, are out of step with how Canadians feel about this technology?
0: So, Matt, that's not an exact quote. I said we've got to make sure that we have been over-indexing on warnings, and we've got to make sure that Canadians can participate in the benefits. And this is why, I just think we should be, let me just frame this, Matt, because, there are kind of two camps the way AI is evolving. There's this cheerleader camp, what I call the team pom-poms, where they say, no regulation on AI. Any regulation is a constraint on innovation and national security. And there are countries that regard it that way. And then there's kind of Team Pitchfork that said, this is dangerous. We should stop building data centers. We don't want anything to do with it. It's too risky. We are not the pom-poms or the pitchforks. We're kind of team pragmatic. And this is really important to be pragmatic about this. We've got to do this right in a pro-worker way. The first step that I've always said is to make sure that we are protecting Canadians. And I think one way to build trust, Matt, is to talk about, and we're talking about what AI is, but we haven't really, here we are talking for 15 minutes, we haven't talked about what AI does.
1: But I want to get back to this issue of trust. Okay. And the quotation that you gave is that Canada should move away from, these are your words, over-indexing on warnings and regulation, to your point, to make sure that the economy benefits from AI. But if, took a look at a different poll, a Leger poll, found that 85% of respondents believe governments should regulate AI tools to ensure ethical and safe use. Are you out of step with where Canadians are on the technology?
0: Well, Matt, I think we just took two massive steps. We've just taken a very significant step to regulate safe social media and restrict access.

0: for kids under 16. We've captured what chatbots have to do. I've literally just tabled a very significant piece of legislation with on privacy and how information is going to be treated to give people the power against deepfakes, the power to combat surveillance pricing.
1: Why don't they trust the technology?
0: Well, look, it's moving really quick.

0: trust, opportunity, and sovereign control. So again, you know, for, we've talked a lot about the trust, but the opportunity. We think, one, this is really complicated. So one of the first things we're doing is we are setting up a national AI literacy program free to every single Canadian to understand this. We are going to be giving every single post-secondary student an AI tool. Why? Because a reliable, safe AI tool. Because access is important. We've been through a whole generation of the digital divide, and we need to make sure that we have access. And we are investing in Canadians. And Matt, this is the, I mean, we have to just make a decision here. And we did, a strategic decision. We cannot do this. We can decide not to build the infrastructure that's required, double the electricity grid. We can decide not to invest in our small businesses to innovate. We can decide not to make the rules, as we've just done with safe social media and protecting privacy. But then we're going to rent this from someone else. Someone else's innovation is going to be sold to us. We're going to live by someone else's rules. Or we can invest so Canadians can build this. We'll have sovereign control. We're investing in our companies. 150,000 Canadians are working in AI. We need to grow this. We need to make sure our healthcare is served better. Like, there's a pediatric cardiologist named Dr. Chen in Halifax, who's used AI so they can detect heart murmurs in babies, which is a very significant problem. So we need to make sure that we can, when I say over-indexing, we got to be candid about the concerns. We are. You saw the strategy. We got to make sure that we're doing it the pragmatic way.
1: We're out of time, but let me just end with this. Very briefly, sure. You talked about understanding this technology. Post-secondary students have been booing people at their commencement speeches when they mention AI.
0: Sure.
1: And I just wonder what you would say. We are out of time. So just very briefly, what you would say to those young people who think their future is cooked because of this technology.
0: Well, look, I got two young kids that exact same age. One's just graduating. One, we're going to invest in education, which we're doing. Two, we are literally creating 90,000 job placements for young people through not just Canada Summer Jobs and MyTax that we'll pay for to make sure that kids have job experience.
1: But for those kids who think that those jobs are going to disappear because of this technology that you're responsible for.
0: We're out of time. I think we're concerned, obviously, about any job displacement with technology. That's why one of the core pillars of the AI for All strategy is to invest in skills, training, education, literacy, and getting people the tools and the access. The best prevention against any displacement has always been education and access, and that's and skills training, and that's what we're investing in the strategy.
1: This matters, and it's really important to have you here as part of this conversation. We will talk again as this unfolds. In the meantime, I'm really glad to have you in studio. Thank you.
0: Yeah, thanks, Matt.
1: Evan Solomon is Canada's Minister of AI and Digital Innovation. He was in our Ottawa studio. As we've been saying, there are a lot of Canadians who have real unease about this technology and what that technology is going to mean for their future. We'd love to hear from you on this and what you want to see from government when it comes to managing that technology and helping to ensure that it doesn't steamroll your future. You can email us, thecurrent@cbc.ca. Your CBC News is up next. Then we're going to talk about looking into the future when it comes to the weather and what El Nino might tell us. It's coming up in 6 minutes.
2: 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Celebrate your Canada, July 1st, everywhere you get CBC. The CBC News is next. Coming up in an hour, it's Q.
3: The country music legend Vince Gill is making one record a month for a year to celebrate 50 years as a musician. Vince will tell you why he gave himself that challenge. Also, Vince Gill joined the Eagles a few years ago as their lead singer. He'll tell you the amazing story of his first day on the job.
4: This is CBC News. At 9 o'clock, it is mostly cloudy and 13 degrees in Regina. In Saskatoon, it's mostly cloudy as well and 16. Good morning. I'm Tori Gillis. The U.S. president is touting his memorandum of

0: of understanding with Iran at the G7 summit today. Donald Trump is also venting frustration with the Israel-Hezbollah conflict that could derail it. Katie Nicholson has more.
1: Here's what it says. Iran will never have a nuclear weapon.
2: Donald Trump on what's in the MOU to move toward peace with Iran, including the reopening of the Strait of Hormuz.
1: We're going to have it fully open by Friday.
2: And yet, there is consternation on Capitol Hill, as lawmakers say they have yet to see the text of the deal. Trump says he likes the idea of sending it to Congress and that it will be public soon.
1: I'll probably have a press conference and read it to you word by word.
2: Trump also expressed frustration with how Israel has been fighting Hezbollah in Lebanon.
1: I'll tell you what, Israel's fighting Hezbollah too long and too many people are being killed. And you don't have to knock down an apartment house every time you're looking for somebody, because there are a lot of people in those apartment houses, and they're not all Hezbollah, that I can tell you.
2: He said he told Israel to let Syria take care of Hezbollah. Katie Nicholson, CBC News, Washington.
0: The Canadian Prime Minister is in France for the G7 summit. Mark Carney met with Ukraine's president. He reaffirmed Canada's support for Ukraine in its war with Russia and announced a series of new sanctions on Moscow.
3: And the sacrifice of the Ukrainian people will not be in vain. And the tide is turning as expected.
4: Thank you very much, DMR. Thanks to your team and people of Canada for strong support. We really have great allies.
0: The sanctions target Russia's energy revenues, defense, and so-called shadow fleet of tankers and vessels. The federal government will table its updated First Nations Clean Drinking Water Bill today. It reportedly removes a provision from a previous version. The clause would have recognized First Nations' right to clean drinking water. That legislation was abandoned when last year's election was called. Today's bill will likely not be debated before the fall. This is the last week before MPs break for the summer. RCMP say they have uncovered a case of human trafficking related to a trucking business in the RM of Edenwald. Two men, aged 36 and 50, are facing charges after police investigated their business east of Regina. Officers say they were tipped off about potential human trafficking there in November and that investigators found signs of serious labor exploitation. RCMP say an employee was coerced to pay to secure employment so they could get permanent Canadian residency. Investigators also allege the business owners were withholding pay, forcing employees to drive with unsafe loads and making them work long, unpaid hours. The two men are set to return to court July 2nd. RCMP believe there could be more victims, and they're asking people to report any similar crime to their local detachment. It's now 3 minutes after 9 o'clock, and it is mostly cloudy and 13 degrees in Regina, 16 and mostly cloudy in Saskatoon. This is CBC News. RCMP are sharing few details about a collision near North Battleford. Shortly after 4 this morning, RCMP issued a release saying there was a serious crash south of the city on Highway 4. They say the scene is about 8 kilometers south of North Battleford, and the highway is down to one lane at the scene. RCMP have not shared any more information about the people and vehicles involved. Saskatoon police say two people are now charged in a stabbing from last November. A 37-year-old man was taken to hospital after being found injured in front of a Riversdale business. Now police say a 34-year-old man was arrested yesterday and a 54-year-old man was arrested about a month ago. They're both charged with aggravated assault. Support workers at Greater Saskatoon Catholic Schools have signed a collective agreement. Groundskeepers, maintenance workers, and cleaning staff voted for a strike mandate in February. The workers will receive an 8% wage increase over 3 years and an increase to benefits. The union represents 1,200 education support workers. That's your news from CBC Saskatchewan. For updates, stay tuned and head online. 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Taking a look now to your forecast for south and central areas today. We're expecting mostly cloudy skies, highs up to 22 degrees, and a chance of showers and thunder shower risk. For the north, a high up to 18, also a chance of showers and thunderstorm risk this afternoon.
5: Hello, I'm Matt Galloway, and you're listening to The Current. A heat wave is brewing in the Pacific Ocean. It is a phenomenon called El Niño. Happens every few years, disrupting weather patterns worldwide, causing floods in some areas, droughts in others, and wreaking havoc on farmers' crops and causing damage to infrastructure. In an already warming planet, some scientists are already

0: predicting this will be one of the biggest in recorded history. David Wallace Wells is a columnist who focuses on science for the New York Times. He's the author of Uninhabitable Earth, Life After Warming. David, good morning.
1: Good morning to you.
0: Just for people who don't know, we've gone through this before, but what exactly is an El Niño?
1: Well, you gave a decent summary at the top. It's a surge of heat in the coastal Pacific. It's been known to Peruvian fishermen for many centuries, but it got named El Niño when the Spanish arrived and started noticing it about 500 years ago. And it has strangely global effects. It has effects at the global temperature level, where it tends to boost global temperatures and often set records for how warm the planet is. But it also has localized effects such that, you know, Southern California is quite wet. Canada is quite dry. The Amazon basin gets at risk of drought. We have disruption to the monsoon patterns in South Asia, often drought across sub-Saharan Africa. And so these years, when an El Niño hits, tend to be years when the global climate system is in considerably more chaos and disorder than in normal years. And that means that it often coincides with or produces some quite extreme climate impacts. And that means that many people are gearing up for just that at the end of this year and next year.
0: This El Niño, in the piece that you wrote for the New York Times, the language that's being applied to it is fascinating. A climate monster, a super El Niño, a super duper El Niño. Why is this one different?
1: My favorite was Godzilla El Niño.
0: Godzilla El Niño.
1: The main reason it's different is just that the effect is bigger. There's more heat in this one than we think we've seen for a very long time. Now, the system can change and you can't make perfect projections, but based on what we're already seeing accumulating in the Pacific, most scientists, most models think that this will be bigger than the Super El Niño of 2015, 2016, which had previously been the sort of one that loomed large for scientists, and maybe even larger than some of the monster El Niños of the late 19th century, which were so dramatic that they caused mass famine across South Asia and East Asia. Now, we live in a different world than the 19th century, mm-hmm. and so we shouldn't expect exactly that kind of an impact, but it tells you something about how sensitive the climate system is to these perturbations, and this one is looking like it will set some global records.
0: So what can we expect to happen in the coming months? You've said that this one is stupendously intense.
1: Well, different parts of the world are going to be affected in different ways. The main effects are going to emerge over the course of the fall and then really hit us next year. So we're talking about a story of maybe 18 months that we're going to be watching and following. And the biggest risk, I think, globally is some significant disruption to food production, particularly in some of the breadbaskets elsewhere around the world. Because with a combination of drought and flooding, almost invariably, El Niños suppress food production. And we'll be dealing with that this time in the wake of this fertilizer crisis that's been produced by the war in Iran and the closure of the Strait of Hormuz, where many of the farmers around the world most desperate to aid their crops haven't been able to get the fertilizer they need to do that. So both of those things coming at once pose a pretty significant risk, not to global food shortages or famine, but something like a quite significant global food price spike that, as we know from previous years, can be quite destabilizing to our politics. And in certain parts of the world, we'll probably produce some additional hunger and even famine.
0: How will we know when the super El Niño really takes hold?
1: It's just a matter of monitoring the temperature in the Pacific and then at the global level. So you can see charts that show that the temperature already spiking in the Pacific. It's actually spiking, as I said a minute ago, much more than in any recent recorded history. And we're also starting to see an uptick in the global average temperature. That's not quite as dramatic yet because it tends to follow at some interval from the Pacific heat surge. But it does threaten the possibility that next year, and maybe even this year, if things get really hot towards the end of the fall, but certainly next year, we'll be setting a new record for global temperature. And that record may be considerably higher than anything we've ever experienced before, not just a notch higher, but quite a bit higher. It's possible, if we get a kind of a 90th percentile worst case outcome, that we could be approaching 2 degrees Celsius warming above the pre-industrial average next year in 2027, which is the level that we promised we would avoid in the Paris Agreement in 2015. We may be seeing that as soon as 2027.
0: You mentioned earlier what happened in the 19th century when there was a particularly intense El Niño that arrived. Are there lessons, and again, understanding that this is a different time, but are there lessons that we can draw from that?

0: Yeah, for me, the best account of this is a book by the late great leftist historian, environmental historian Mike Davis, called Late Victorian Holocausts. And that phrase gives you a sense of what happened in the 19th century. We had this El Nino climatic disruption. It produced crop failures across Asia, across China, across sub-Saharan Africa. And the result was not just a little bit of suffering and a little bit of disruption. It was mass death. I mean, death on the scale of tens of millions of people who wouldn't have otherwise starved. But Davis emphasizes, and I think he's right too, that this is not just a story of climatic impacts or what a monster El Nino can do. It's a story about what our politics can and can but often does not do to protect us from some of these impacts. So in that case, we're living in a time of colonialism. Much of India, parts of Asia were under the remote control of Western powers who were not interested in distributing local food or distributing food globally to help people in their colonies survive. And instead, were more focused on extracting what was being produced there for global export. And as a result, the political system really did fail the local people. I think we're living in a somewhat similar situation today where, thanks to modern agriculture and agricultural science, every year we are producing more calories than the world needs to eat. So in that sense, we're in a position of food abundance. But nevertheless, we have a food distribution system that's been so financialized and so built for the benefit of the world's wealthy, that when there's any bit of a pinch, even if it shouldn't produce hunger in a simple mathematical way, it tends to be the poorest people in the world who don't get the food that they need. We saw that during the food crisis that followed Russia's invasion of Ukraine. We saw that during the food crises of the 2010s, when, again, the world was producing sufficient food for every person on it to eat, but because of the way that food distribution worked, it didn't get to the mouths that needed it most.
1: The piece that you wrote in the New York Times was fascinating on a bunch of levels, because the looking at what Mike Davis had written about is super interesting, but also, you said in some ways that this is a look ahead, right? That this, what we go through in the year and perhaps next year, could be a preview of what we might have expected to see in 2035. What did you mean by that?
0: Well, what's interesting is that I said 2035, but just a few years ago, maybe 5 or 10 years ago, we would have said that we weren't going to see the level of warming we're likely to see next year until 2050 or later. And that already tells you something, which is to say that the global warming is accelerating. We're hitting temperature thresholds much sooner than we expected to. And this 1 year event may bring us close to 2 degrees Celsius, which, as I said earlier, was the target goal of the Paris Agreement. All the countries of the world said we need to do absolutely everything we can to avoid that level of warming, because hitting it would be completely catastrophic. Now, we may be hitting it temporarily as soon as next year. And in a single year, even a single 18-month period, you're not going to get a perfect preview of what life would be like if the planet were permanently parked at, say, 2 degrees. But you're going to get a little glimpse. You're going to see more wildfires. You're going to see more drought, more flooding, and at amplitudes that are going to, I think, seem quite shocking to us given the climatic experience of the last few years. But I think the long-term trend is the more scary one, which is just to say, whenever scientists take stock of the situation, they tell us that this system is changing faster than they thought just a few years ago, that we're racing past our targets more quickly than we ever wanted to. And that's especially concerning because even just a few years ago, everyone knew that the planet was already warming faster than it had ever warmed in planetary history. In fact, 10 or 100 times faster than at any previous point. And those previous points, those ones that were outpacing by a factor of 10 or 100, were periods in which we saw mass extinctions where 50% or more of all life on Earth perished. So already the baseline situation was a warming of that speed, actually much faster than those speeds. And now every time we take a new measure, we're going even faster still.
1: So in the remaining couple of minutes that we have, what do we do with that then? If this is a look ahead, and you've called this a massive test as well, what do we do with this?
0: Well, it's a test on one level for the world that we have built. Can the adaptation measures that we've instituted over the last few years, or in certain cases, decades and centuries, can they survive these new climate conditions? If not, what are we going to do about it? What new measures are we going to take? If we're worried about flooding in a particular area, how can we combat that? If we're worried about food shortages, how can we combat that, perhaps through modification of food varieties, genetic work on heat resistance?

0: crops, that kind of thing. But then we also have to think about, you know, sociopolitically. I think that's the main lesson of those late Victorian experiences. We need to understand that parts of the world are going to be subjected quite regularly to quite punishing climatic impacts over the next decades, probably even over the next centuries. And we shouldn't leave those people vulnerable. We should try to devise systems that allow those of us who have the privilege of distance from those impacts to provide in some way for those who are most subject to them and most vulnerable to them. And I think, unfortunately, you know, on the scientific side, we're understanding things a lot better. On the adaptation side, we're starting to move to protect ourselves in rich parts of the world, but we're really losing that sense of global solidarity, which once animated the climate movement and has now somewhat disappeared.
1: That was the question that I was going to end with. Just again, very briefly, is whether we're up for that test, do you think? Whether we're up for what we're going to see and what lies ahead?
0: I think often with climate, we ask these questions in binary terms when the honest answer is that we're going to muddle through in the middle. We're not going to totally fail. We're not going to totally succeed. There'll be a lot more human suffering than we needed to or than was, you know, needed to endure. But we'll also navigate that landscape, look around and call our lives, even if they're dramatically impacted by climate, we'll still be calling those lives normal and defining, you know, our own experience, our own happiness in ways that feel familiar to us as opposed to alien.
1: It's really, really interesting and alarming, I think, as well. David, thank you very much for this.
0: Thanks so much.
1: David Wallace Wells is a columnist who writes about science for the New York Times. He's the author of the best-selling book, The Uninhabitable Earth, Life After Warming.

0: This is The Current. My name's Matt Galloway.
1: So I drink on every flight that I'm on. I don't care if it's 6 a.m., if it's 10 p.m., it's sky time. You know what I mean? The second that door locks, I'm like, I'll do a keg stand. Do we have one? I was flying across the country. It was an early flight, and the woman came up to me, and I was like, hi, can I please have a vodka soda? And the first thing she did was she looked at her watch. Yeah, I was like, oh, you could check that judgment at the door, okay? Put that baggage in the overhead compartment, you know?
0: Are you somebody who enjoys a drink on a plane, maybe a beer or a Caesar before you board? Airports are one of the very few places where it is socially acceptable to have a cocktail before 9 a.m. And while I'm sure you all keep things very respectable, never overindulge, drunk and disorderly behavior has become an issue for airlines, so much so that it's forcing the European budget airline Ryanair to divert a plane a day because of bad behavior on board. Now, the CEO of Ryanair, Michael O'Leary, is calling for a 2-drink maximum at airports. He wants to stop airport bars from serving booze in the morning entirely. This is not sitting well with a number of people, including my next guest. Kathy Adams is a travel editor at the Times newspaper, and she recently wrote a piece in favor of that 6 a.m. airport beer. She's in London. Kathy, good morning.
2: Hello.
0: You said in your op-ed, is there anything more unifying, more thrilling, more British than the pre-flight sharpener? No, there is not. Tell me more about why this is a quintessentially British thing to do.
2: Okay, well, thank you so much for giving me the opportunity to defend my awful drinking habits where I go and very publicly enjoy a beer at 6 o'clock in the morning. So airport drinking, it's a very British phenomenon, and I haven't actually seen it in that many other places around the world. It does tend to just be in the UK. But for people that take, you know, 1, 2 really hard-earned, well-deserved holidays every year, drinking is a key part of that. Whenever I take an early flight, and I do take a lot, you know, I fly a lot and I'm always at the airport at, you know, the crack of dawn. There's always a lot of people in what we call Wetherspoons pubs. It's a kind of cheap, you know, suite of pubs all over the UK, mm-hmm. but they have a very heavy presence in airports. Whenever you go in, you'll see families, you're going to see, you know, couples, you can see groups of friends, obviously, you know, going on weekends abroad. And they are the ones kind of propping up tables and, you know, giving it a really great sort of holiday spirit. And that's really what this is about to me. It's about that holiday spirit. It's letting go. It's saying, look, my holiday starts now. And yeah, I'm going to enjoy every single moment of it, even if that is at 4 o'clock in the morning.
0: What is it? And I should say that here in Canada, I have seen the same thing. I mean, people at the airport bar or at the

0: the restaurant, having a pint or a pitcher or whatever. But what is it about the airport that you think is conducive to that, where the time zone is, like, it's always 5 o'clock somewhere? Do you know what I mean? What is it about the airport that's different?
1: You've just said it. No, you've just said it. I think in airports, time is so fluid, isn't it? And you also, when you get to an airport, you know, it might be 6 in the morning for you, but also it could be kind of midday for someone else. Their body clock might be on a totally different schedule. And, you know, nowhere do you see that more than in kind of a big London airport with a lot of connections. So there's something about it being, it's obviously often, well, it's windowless, usually. It's a bit like a casino, isn't it? Or, you know, a nightclub. It's just, time is very fluid. Also, looking up at that sort of departure board, and you see lots and lots of times there, I think that also can kind of lull you into a weird sense of security. And really, it's just about that kind of very potent mix of holiday spirit and, you know, the fact that you're going to get on a plane. Obviously, now we are seeing planes fitted out with state-of-the-art Wi-Fi, so that means that you can't really disconnect in the same way that, you know, you used to be able to. But still, I think getting on a plane, you're either going on holiday or you're going on an adventure, and that is a mix of something that therefore makes you feel excited, you feel relaxed, and there's nowhere really to enjoy that more than in the pub.
0: How did it get out of control then?
1: Well, that is a good question. And I should say, I do sympathize with Michael O'Leary, although just to put his figures in context, so Ryanair fly about 3,500 flights a day. And a diversion, of course, any diversion that is unnecessary is not great. I completely agree with him on that. But one out of 3,500 people, planes aren't always being diverted because of bad behavior due to alcohol either. I would say I've seen some very bad behavior over, wait for it, people reclining seats. That always causes arguments on board. So it's not always alcohol related. But yes, there is, you know, it has got a lot worse, I would say, since the pandemic. And figures from our own aviation authority, the UK's Civil Aviation Authority, you know, figures from them show that bad behaviour has got worse since the pandemic. No one's really sure why. I mean, there are more flights, you know, people are flying in greater numbers than ever, you know, before. So the more people that fly, obviously, the more instances of bad behaviour there are going to be. But there is something about disruptive behaviour. I mean, I've been on many, many flights, and I have been in situations where, you know, people have had too much, and then it has been quite a scary situation, especially if you're flying with your family. I've got a young family. Yeah. Don't really enjoy being on an early flight with someone that has just had too many pints. So it is a problem. I absolutely do see that it is a problem. But I think my argument is there are lots of people that know how to play by the rules, that they know that they don't have to go crazy. Also, bear in mind that when you go to an airport, you're not there for that long. You know, you're only there for what maximum? I mean, if you play the timings right, you're there for about an hour before you have to go to the gate. It's not really long enough to get completely tanked. So I would say, let's not go crazy. Let's not take away the right of someone that wants to just have, you know, one relaxing drink just for the memories, you know, to kind of kick the whole day off in the right way. Don't take that right away from them just to, you know, for a little minority that doesn't know how to behave.
0: But it's not the people who are going just for one pint at the airport lounge that are getting in trouble. If he says that they're diverting a plane a day, not a plane a week, not a plane a month, one airplane a day has to be diverted because of bad behavior. Doesn't that suggest that if you were to stop people being able to drink before they get on the plane, maybe limit the drinks that they can get on the plane, that there would be better behavior, that they wouldn't? It's an enormous disruption. And to your point, terrifying as well for other people who aren't part of that thing. That if you limit or reduce the incentive, which is the booze, to behave badly, that people will behave better.
1: There is that argument, of course. And I think I would go back to my argument that it's actually one in 3,500 flights. Mm. That is a very small percentage. And flights can be diverted for all sorts of reasons. But airlines also, especially in Europe, they do have quite strict rules. You know, you are not allowed to board if you are drunk. And then while on board, you know, airlines will only serve you a certain number of drinks. And I know Ryanair is, you know, one of those airlines that adheres to that. So there are already sort of stricter rules. I mean, I think it is something to do with obviously being locked in a tin can and then flying 35,000 feet above the earth. You know, oxygen often, lack of oxygen makes people do some crazy things. So I would just want to say I don't always think that alcohol is at the root cause. And, you know, it's a delicate balance, absolutely. And it's one that, you know, I know that airlines are looking at, especially with disruptive behaviour. There has been some conversations here in the UK about airlines sharing data. So if they decide to ban, if one airline

0: like say Ryanair, for argument's sake, decides to ban one passenger, then making sure that passenger is on a kind of national banned list, and then they can't just go off and fly, you know, with someone else. So that seems like a good idea and a good first step. But I would say it's just life as well, isn't it? I mean, we can't say that there are instances of drunk and disorderly behaviour on the high street, and therefore we should stop pubs from serving drinks to the vast majority of people that know how to behave. We all have to take responsibility for ourselves, I think. And in an airport, that is particularly important.
1: Is there something that is lost, do you think, if this is a quintessentially British thing, as you've said? And to your point, you're not excusing bad behavior, and you don't in that piece, and you haven't in the conversation. But is there something that's lost by stopping this if this is a quintessentially British way to behave?
0: I would say yes. I'm always going to say yes, because it's kind of part and parcel of my holiday experience. You know, whether I'm traveling with my family, whether I'm traveling with my friends, if I'm at the airport at 5 o'clock in the morning, the airport Wetherspoons is, you know, the airport pub, should we say, is just such a happy, cheerful place to be. I mean, a lot of people in there as well are just ordering breakfast, they're ordering coffee. They're not always ordering drinks, but there's just such a great bouncy holiday atmosphere there that I think really captures why people travel. Like it's the industry of human happiness. And I think having a drink before a flight is part of that. I never go overboard. Also feel like I have to say this, never go overboard. I do know my limits. And I do also want a coffee after about, I don't know, two half pints before I go on a flight and fall asleep probably after all of that. But I do think that for a lot of Brits, you know, up and down the country, it's a really unifying experience. And for Michael O'Leary, just to say, please do not serve, you know, however many drinks. Look, maybe it is a good idea to have a limit. And I would hope that staff in the airport would notice when people have had a little bit too much and would say, look, Ryan, let's not give them any more, because that is the sensible and decent thing to do. Being on a plane, it is a closed environment. You are stuck there in the air. If anything goes wrong, you know, we've only got a limited number of people to help you. And then the only option is, as Michael O'Leary is complaining about, diverting it to a different airport. You know, the main point I want to get across is that lots of people in the UK know how to behave. Mostly people, not just in the UK, all over. People love to have one or two drinks. You know, the difficulty is when people have had too many, and possibly those checks need to just be enforced a little bit more early on.
1: What's your order?
0: What's my order? I normally go for a half pint. If I'm flying really early, I'd go for a half pint of lager. But if it's a bit later and I've got a little bit longer to wait, I'd probably order maybe a sparkling wine. I might order a bottle if I'm with a friend. I'm very partial to a Whispering Angel. And then when I get on board, so that's my kind of pre-flight, if you like. And then when I get on board, always a gin and tonic. It's got to be a gin and tonic. Perfect.
1: Kathy, good to talk to you. Thank you very much.
0: Thank you very much.
1: Kathy Adams is a travel editor at the Times newspaper. She was in London. Thoughts? You have them. You can email us. Do you need a little airport? What is it? She called it a sharpener before you fly. Is that a quintessentially British thing to do? Do you worry about the bad behavior that could perhaps lead to later down the line? You can email us thecurrent@cbc.ca. Coming up after your regional update.
2: Part of what is amazing about this story is that he told this outlandish lie. That he was the son of a billionaire Russian oligarch, told it to a whole bunch of different adults, told it to adults who interacted with real Russian oligarchs and should really have known better, and they all bought it.
1: Zach Brettler was just 19 years old when he plunged to his death into the River Thames. It was only then that his parents discovered he'd been living a double life, pretending to be the son of a wealthy Russian oligarch. The journalist Patrick Radden-Keefe unravels what led to Zach's mysterious death in his new book, London Falling. It is a remarkable story told spectacularly well. And we'll talk to Patrick Radden-Keefe about why, for him, this is a story that points to much more about London today and how Russian money has changed that city, what it means to lie in the age of social media, and if you're a parent, whether you can ever really know what your kids are up to. Patrick Radden-Keefe is here in studio in 90 seconds. I'm Matt Galloway. This is The Current. Stay with us.

Good morning. It is 9:30, and right now in Regina, under mostly cloudy sky, the temperature is 13 degrees. In Saskatoon, it's mostly cloudy as well, and 17. We have temperatures ranging from 11 at Stony Rapids up to 19.

0: 18 at Swift Current, and right now there's some light rain falling in the Meadow Lake area. You're listening to CBC Radio 1. Here's a look at what's making news this hour from CBC Saskatchewan. Indigenous Services Minister Mandy Gulmasti has tabled a long-awaited bill on First Nations clean drinking water. The minister confirmed earlier reports that legislation would not legally frame the right to clean water. She says it instead creates a pathway for the progressive realization of that right over time. We'll have more details on that. Also coming up in your news, RCMP say they have uncovered a case of human trafficking related to a trucking business in the RM of Eden. And two men, aged 36 and 50, are facing charges after police investigated their business east of Regina. RCMP believe there could be more victims, and they are asking people to report any similar crime to their local detachment or to leave an anonymous tip through Crime Stoppers. We'll have more details coming up at 10.
1: Hello again, I'm Matt Galloway, and you're listening to The Current. In a wealthy neighborhood in central London, on the banks of the River Thames, there is a sleek luxury apartment building called Riverwalk. It was there in November of 2019 that 19-year-old Zach Brettler fell to his death. Only Zach had been going by a different name in the months leading up to that moment, living a double life, pretending to be the son of a Russian oligarch. What exactly happened to Zach and how the police handled the investigation into his death captured the attention of Patrick Radden Keefe, award-winning investigative journalist for The New Yorker and the author of bestsellers like Say Nothing and Empire of Pain. His latest book is London Falling, A Mysterious Death in a Gilded City and a Family's Search for Truth. Patrick Radden Keefe is with me in our Toronto studio. Good morning.
2: So good to talk with you again.
1: Glad to have you here. I would imagine that in your line of business, there are a lot of people who come up to you and say, I have a story. I think I have a story for you. I might have a story for you. That's how this begins, right?
2: Yeah, it was a weird experience. In summer of 2023, I was living in London, producing a TV drama based on my book, Say Nothing. And I was on set one day. I was an executive producer on this series, so I was sort of doing what an executive producer does, which is sit on a folding chair and, play the Wordle on his phone in this case. And, a guy plopped down next to me and we started chatting. I do think it's good as a reporter to talk to strangers as often as you can. And so I engaged this guy in conversation and he said, you know, I might have a story for you. And it's true, people do say that to me a lot, and sometimes my heart is kind of sinking as they start telling me the story. But in this case, what he said, I could tell you exactly what he said. He said, there's a family here in London. I'm very close with them. They're good friends of mine. And in 2019, they had a terrible tragedy. They lost their son. He was a teenager, 19-year-old. His name was Zach Brettler. And he died in mysterious circumstances. And after his death, his parents, Matthew and Rochelle, made this astonishing discovery, which is that unbeknownst to them, their teenage son had been living a double life. He'd been moving around London with this secret alter ego, pretending that he was the son of a Russian oligarch. And the guy had said pretty much about that much. Mm. And I knew if I can persuade the family to talk to me, which at the time was a big if, I'll write this story. This is my next thing. The idea that there's a story about a young fabulist at loose in London, about his grieving parents who have to kind of become detectives to figure out what happened to him. And then this kind of overarching question, which is, what does it say about London today that this young kid with a lot of options, I mean, this was a pretty well-off kid with a lot of, could have done anything he wanted. What is it about London today that would make that kid aspire to be the son of a Russian oligarch?
1: What was it? Because he was a normal kid and then applies to go to this one school, doesn't get into this school, and he ends up at this other private boarding school called Mill Hill. And he changes when he goes to that school.
2: Yeah. I mean, I should say kids change in adolescence.
1: Sure they do.
2: You know, I think part of the, if I'm honest, I think probably part of what appealed to me about this story is that I, like the Brettlers, you know, who had actually two sons, Zach and his big brother, Joe, I'm the father of two adolescent boys who were close in age. They're sort of not totally dissimilar to Zach and Joe. They're close in age. They're quite competitive with each other. They're both athletic. And so maybe I related on that level, but I do think there's a thing where kids hit adolescence and they, as a parent, you sort of look at them and you think, geez, where did that come from? You know,

0: I thought I was controlling all the inputs here. And then suddenly they come out with some kind of strange characteristic. In Zach's case, what happened is that he went to this school called Mill Hill. He'd been rejected twice by a more elite private school, kind of more academically rigorous private school. And he ends up at this school that is very expensive. It's a fancy school, but maybe a little bit less demanding in terms of the academic curriculum. And he finds himself surrounded by the children of oligarchs. And, you know, he'd grown up in a family that was quite well off, upper middle class, I would say. But his parents were both pretty modest about, you know, not wanting to buy things they couldn't afford with money they didn't have on credit cards. They weren't ostentatious. They weren't showy. The family car was a Mazda. And Zach was exposed to these kids who wore designer clothes. And on the weekends, they would go and party at fancy hotels. And
1: what does they say? All the girls are orange.
0: Yeah, he said all the girls had this kind of, you know, the kind of fake tan. They all looked orange. There's a story I tell in the book about how on cold winter mornings, you know, it was only about a 7 or 8 minute walk from the dormitories to class. Some of the kids were dorm students, and these rich kids would take Ubers from the dorm to class rather than walk for 7 minutes. And, you know, Zach was, his favorite movie was The Wolf of Wall Street. He was very kind of taken with a swaggering, kind of macho, sort of hustler capitalist kind of iconography. And that was really when he started to become somebody who I think his parents, in a way, struggled to recognize. They wondered, who is this kid? Where's he come from?
1: How did his parents react to that? There are a couple of incidents in the book that you tell of his parents kind of responding, but in some ways they couldn't see him, right? That they couldn't see him in this character that he had become, that he was starting to act.
0: Yeah, I think that they had a feeling that would probably be familiar to a lot of parents. I mean, I know it's familiar in part because it's familiar to me, in part because the book's been out for a few months now and I've been hearing from parents, where your kid starts to change a little bit and drift away from you. And on some level, you keep asking yourself, how much of this is normal? Because to some extent, you know, part of identity formation for a young adult is rejection of the parents.
1: And it's building your own thing.
0: Yeah, building your own thing, kind of severing that bond. You got to kind of make your own way. But I think they worried, you know, and Zach, you know, he admired Vladimir Putin. He would come home talking about how, you know, democracy was overrated and the only things that mattered were money and power. And his parents were in this real bind because on the one hand, they felt pretty clearly as though part of the reason he's doing this is actually that it is so anathema to us, that it's the opposite of what we stand for. But then if we overreact and we try and really kind of come down on him like a ton of bricks, maybe all we're going to do is push him away further. Yeah. And so they were in this kind of tenuous situation with him where they kind of didn't know how to parent him.
1: His mom called him a spoiled brat.
0: Yes.
1: And he explodes.
0: Yeah, there's a terrifying moment in the book where he's alone with his mother. Rochelle is, who I've gotten to know very, very well in recent years, is a petite woman. And at this point, her son is 16, 17 years old, and he's bigger than she is. And he was saying, oh, why don't we have a nicer car? Why don't we live in a bigger house? And she called him a spoiled brat, and suddenly his hands were around her throat. And it was over before it started. It was just an instant, but there was this moment where he kind of suddenly lunges at her. And after that, she insisted that he get into therapy.
1: He was absorbing things from some of the kids at the school that reflect, as you said, a kind of a change in London and how London has become. There's all these empty apartment buildings and they're kind of like safety deposit boxes in the sky. Boris Johnson, the former prime minister, he used to be the mayor of London, said, London is to the billionaires as the jungles of Sumatra are to the orangutan. We are proud of that. What was going on in London? How does London change and how does that speak to what was happening in that school?
0: Yeah, so I dug into this history and it's pretty fascinating. You know, if we were to go to London in, say, 1950, the city looked a lot like it had in, you know, the time of Charles Dickens. It was a city that, you know, it changed, obviously, but there was a sense in which for hundreds of years,

0: years, it had been a manufacturing town. There were big factories lining the Thames, kind of belching smoke into the air. It was a city that made things. It was also a big port city, one of the most important port cities because of the British Empire in history. And you had hundreds of ships coming in and out every week. And then a few things happened. Basically, in the late 1950s, early 1960s, you get the development of a new class of ship with kind of standardized shipping containers.
1: These are giant container ships that
0: we've
1: seen.
0: Yeah, exactly. And they're too big to navigate the Thames. And so in a period of truly about 2 decades, a very short period of time, this huge industry that had sustained an enormous amount of London, if you've been to London, basically everything east of Tower Bridge, for hundreds of years, it all just goes away. It just vanishes in 2 decades. And at the same time, manufacturing jobs declined by 80% during the same period. So in the 1980s, you get Margaret Thatcher coming in, and there's this a little bit of an identity crisis for London. What are we going to be? Because we have been a town that shipped things and built things, and now we're not. And you get the deregulation of the banking sector in London and a really conscious decision that the city is going to kind of reinvent itself as a destination for money and people who had it. And it would appeal to the kind of global plutocracy as a second home, as a place to, you know, store your money, invest your money. And you get these successive waves. Interestingly enough, the first wave is American bankers. Yeah. If anybody's read Michael Lewis's wonderful first book, Liar's Poker, it's about, he was one of those bankers in the early, in the mid-80s, where he was a young banker who kind of descends on London. But then after the collapse of the Soviet Union, you get the oligarchs and large numbers of very wealthy post-Soviet billionaires who come in and they buy up real estate, they drive up the real estate prices, they want to put their kids in English schools, in some cases they buy soccer teams, and they sort of make a bid for respectability. And interestingly, the British establishment, as that Boris Johnson quote you cited indicates, is kind of very happy for this to happen. They say, come on in.
1: So why does Zach could just pretend that he wants more money or say that he wants more money or wishes his parents had a flashier car or whatever. Why does he decide that he wants to pretend that he is the son of an oligarch?
0: So I think there's a few things going on. Some of it is that he had always been a bit of a liar. And his parents knew about this, that he was somebody who, you know, I think of him as almost like a stand-up comedian, the way they live their life, but then they're constantly kind of rearranging their life into stories and anecdotes and
1: seeing what lands and what doesn't.
0: Seeing what lands and what doesn't. Very high emotional intelligence, kind of watching your face to see what you buy. Yeah. Zach had always done that. There's a story I tell in the book about him being at some family function when he's about 5 years old and some cousin or some older girl slides a, you know, piece of reading material under his nose and says, Zach, can you read this? And everybody's looking to see what he says. And he says, and very casually without skipping a beat, he says, no, I didn't bring my glasses. And, you know, he didn't wear glasses and he couldn't read, but he had that kind of, fluid way of telling a lie. I think there are other things going on too, though. You know, this is a boy who was born in 2000. So he's not just a digital native, he's a social media native. He grew up very much on Instagram. Mm. And any of us who've used a kind of algorithmic social media feed have had that experience where you might have some little preoccupation, there's something that you, something catches your eye, and you linger just with your fingertip for a millisecond on it. And suddenly you start getting pulled in deeper, you know, that they, that the program will start serving you up more of that thing. So for Zach, that was supercars. He loved, you know, Bugattis and Ferraris and Lamborghinis and Bentleys. And if you're a kid who's got an iPad and it has Instagram on it, from the age of 12, 13, you're seeing more and more of that. If you're into luxury real estate, which he was, you'll see more and more of that. So he became very fixated on even individual buildings. Listen, this won't be totally outlandish to listeners in Toronto, right? Where I've been coming here for 2 decades, and this city has changed. You see these kind of glittering glass and steel.
1: Same story in Vancouver. Same story. Yeah, there's
0: absolutely others, yeah. These buildings go up and. Zach was somebody for whom the kind of fantasy life of living in one of those buildings was really appealing. And I think in a way that may also be typical of kids who grow up on social media, he had a sense that we all maybe are faking it till we make it.
1: He falls under the sway of a couple of dodgy characters who were in and out of that building that he was in

0: when he went off the balcony, without giving everything away, just what should we know about these people and their relationship with him?
1: Yeah. So going back to the parents, because the book is told very, very much from the perspective of Matthew and Michelle,
0: who are desperate to try and get answers.
1: Desperate to try and get answers, yes. And now they knew when Zach was alive, they had no idea about the alter ego. They did know that he had befriended these two older men. There was a guy named Akbar Shamji, who, as far as they knew, was this kind of globe-trotting playboy businessman who'd gone to Cambridge University. He was in his 40s. He'd come from a very wealthy family. He lived on a very posh street in a very posh neighborhood, Mayfair. And his wife was a fashion designer. You know, he seemed exactly like the kind of person Zach wanted to be and become. And he kind of took Zach under his wing. So as far as the parents knew, this was great. This was like a mentor who could, you know, help their son maybe find opportunities in business or what have you. He had a friend named Varinder Sharma. And as far as they knew, they never met Varinder. Varinder had an apartment in that luxury building overlooking the Thames. Zach told them that he was a kind of retired guy who'd been a rubber tycoon. It turns out that Akbar Shamji was actually more of a charlatan. He was a guy with a long string of failed businesses in his past. The parents didn't know until much later that Akbar had actually declared bankruptcy just before meeting Zach. And Varinder Sharma was a gangster, better known in the London underworld by his nickname, Indian Dave. And so you have this kind of strange relationship that develops between these three guys, each of whom is pretending to be somebody he's not. Because to these two older men, you know, you wonder, why are they hanging out with an 18-year-old? Well, the answer is because Zach was telling them that he had hundreds of millions of dollars.
0: Access to all of this crazy amount of money.
1: Yes. Yeah. And they, you know, Akbar seems like this big successful businessman, but actually he's just declared bankruptcy. He's desperate. And Varinder is this kind of aging gangster at the time in his 50s. And, you know, the thing about being a gangster is there's no pension plan.
0: If you go back to where we started, which is somebody telling you that they may have a story for you, one of the reasons why you were intrigued by this was because there were a bunch of big question marks. This is what his parents are trying to grapple with after Zach's death as well. You would think that in the wake of a young person going off of a balcony into the river, that police would be all over this story. And you say that they were maddeningly incurious when it came to this case. What was going on there?
1: Well, a number of things. The first thing to say and make clear is that when I heard the story back in 2023 on the TV set, I went back to my apartment that night. I Googled Zach Brettler, boy, balcony, dead, Thames, nothing. The parents had very assiduously kept this story out of the papers. It was not on the internet. There was no public record that Zach had died. The police initially promised that they would move heaven and earth to get to the bottom of this. And they said, you know, Scotland Yard is this kind of famous police force. We've got all these resources. We'll figure out what happened. And without giving too much away, they did actually end up arresting both Akbar and Varinder on suspicion of murder. But the case ends up kind of running cold. And the police keep saying, well, you know, we've got this kid. He's on a balcony. He goes off. Couldn't it have been a suicide? Might that be the more logical explanation?
0: That he had a bunch of things going on and that was kind of the easiest way to...
1: The easiest way to, right, to escape it all. And Matthew and Rochelle really felt strongly that that was not what happened. But there's this kind of interesting thing, which is this very private family. And they felt, I think they were probably right, that if the story had gotten out, it would have been really fodder for the tabloid press in London, which loves a story of a, you know, dead young white person. They tend to run with those stories. And they didn't want that. But the irony is because they kept it so quiet, there was no public pressure on the police.
0: But the other part of this is, as you point out, in the wake of all of this Russian money coming into London, there have been a number of people who have fallen out of windows, who have fallen off a balcony, who are 40 years old and suddenly have a heart attack, that there's a vicious killer, as you say, storming through London, and its name is Gravity.
1: Yeah.
0: And that police often will say, well, that was a suicide, or that was a heart attack. Thank you very much. We're closed, and on they go. Was there something else that was going on in the lack of urgency around the investigation into Zach's death?
1: Yeah. I mean, I sort of get into this in the book. There are 24 cases of people dying in quite mysterious circumstances, people who had some connection to powerful Russian interests in London, and their deaths not really being investigated in a comprehensive way, being declared a suicide or an accident. And you can sort of see Zach's death as in that pattern. You know, he's this kid who may have crossed power,

0: for Russians because he'd been going around pretending to be one of them himself. He goes off a balcony and the cops take a kind of nothing to see here approach. There are other sort of elements of intrigue in this story. I mean, there's something I get into in the book, which is there's a suggestion that Indian Dave, in addition to being a really prolific gangster and kind of leg breaker, may also have been a police informant. But I also think that there is a kind of learned passivity by Scotland Yard where again and again you'd have these cases, sometimes cases in which the Kremlin has sent highly trained assassins to London kill to kill people, in which they kind of took one look at a exotic fact pattern and said, this all feels a little bit above our pay grade. You know, we're going to say that this is a suicide or an accident because there's no way we're ever going to get to the bottom of this. So there's a kind of incuriousness that I think has seeped into the Metropolitan Police. It's funny because at least in the US, you know, I think you got a lot of people who watch BritBox and these kind of BBC, you know, British crime procedurals and have a sense that Scotland Yard is still one of the foremost police services in the world. If you talk to people in London about this, they'll kind of roll their eyes. I think there's a sense that, you know, there've been decades of cutbacks at the Metropolitan Police. There is a real sense that they are not fit to purpose at this point. So part of this story is about this couple, Matthew and Michelle, really placing their faith in the authorities and ultimately being let down and then being kind of forced, being left with no choice but to become detectives themselves.
1: Can I just ask you about the position they find themselves in as parents? One of the things, and you've hinted at this, if you are a parent, you have this idea that you will understand your kid, you'll be able to, you don't. You have no idea in some ways what's going on. You can be close to your child, but at the same time, they are different people and they are not you, like kind of cloned as a little person. You quote Otto Frank, the father of Anne Frank, who once wrote, most parents don't really know their children. How does that sit with you as a father? That idea that we don't actually, we might have an idea, but we don't really know what our kids are up to or what's going on with them.
0: Yeah, I mean, I think on the deepest level, this is kind of what the book is about. I think that any of us who have children, I think there's this fantasy we have from when they're young that our children are like clay and we can mold them. And I think for a time, it's kind of true. But just naturally, they reach a point, especially when they get a phone, where you're no longer in a situation where you can police the inputs. And in fact, they can be sitting in the room with you on the couch on their phone and you don't know it, but they're 1,000 miles away in the company of people you don't know. I'm not saying this in a spirit of kind of, you know, moral panic about phones, though frankly, I am a little morally panicked about phones and kids.
1: Fair enough.
0: Yeah. But I think it kind of accelerates a process which naturally happens when a kid hits adolescence, where you suddenly think, well, wait a second, where did this feature, this characteristic come from? Because it didn't come from me and it didn't come from the other parent. And they're becoming who they are. There's another quote in the book from the writer Andrew Solomon who says that the truth about parenthood is that it catapults you into a permanent relationship with a stranger.
1: And our children are not us.
0: Yeah, and our children are not us. We would like to think that they are. And so I think that that's one of the big themes in this book is that it's, you know, in a strange way, Matthew and Michelle, as I said, you know, they become detectives and it seems in the first instance that the mystery they're trying to solve is how their son died. But on a deeper level, the real mystery they're confronted with is how he lived, is who he was when he was alive.
1: You say that the story in some ways is like an impressionist painting, where if you're up close, it's incomprehensible and you stand back maybe and it comes into focus. What is that? What came into focus for you?
0: Yeah, I mean, I think, you know, it's interesting. I have often, over the course of my career, written these investigative stories where there's some mystery that you start with, and I think the truth about these matters is most of the time we don't get to a point where we, you know, you read any Sherlock Holmes story. I grew up on Sherlock Holmes. My most formative reading experiences were when I was about 10 years old, reading my way through Sherlock Holmes. And at the end of every story, there's some moment where Holmes explains to Watson every stray detail, every red herring. He explains the whole thing. And I think the reality is that if you're an investigative journalist or you're a family member who has lost a loved one prematurely, most of the time, you get to the end and you still have questions. So that line about the impressionist painting,

was basically about how, if you read the book and if you were to talk to Matthew and Rochelle Brettler, they think they know how their son died. Basically, it wasn't a suicide and it wasn't a murder in a traditional sense. It was a third thing. It was more exotic, yeah. But they basically think they know. Having said that, they don't have answers to every single question. There are these questions that remain. And I think in some respects, my job as an investigative journalist who has to kind of play it straight and be honest with the reader is not to try and camouflage over those little ambiguities, but to acknowledge

Patrick Radden Keefe is an investigative journalist at The New Yorker and the award-winning author of books like Say Nothing and Empire of Pain. His new book is London Falling, A Mysterious Death in a Gilded City and a Family's Search for Truth. That's The Current for this Tuesday, the 16th of June. Q's up next on CBC Radio 1. Before we go, in what is already shaping up to be a very interesting World Cup, it was a stunning upset. Yesterday, Cabo Verde tied Spain 0-0, their first match of the tournament. Spain is one of the favorites to win the whole thing. This, though, is Cabo Verde's first World Cup, and with a population of just over 500,000, they are the third smallest nation to ever qualify for the tournament. It was a tie that was actually a win for that country, and a lot of yesterday's draw came down to the goalie, Vozinha, who was outshot 27-6. The next game for Cabo Verde is against Uruguay on the 21st of June. We'll see if anything gets past him. In the meantime, this is for the small but mighty Cabo Verdeans who are cheering him on. It's the great Cesare Evora and Soledad. I'm Matt Galloway. Thanks for listening to The Current. We'll see you tomorrow.

0: This is CBC Radio 1, 102.5 FM in Regina, 540 AM across the province. Sleep talking to sell mattresses. Transforming the annual migration of penguins into a protest march. And revitalizing a campaign that started 45 years ago.
1: Terry Fox called it a marathon of hope.
0: Terry O'Reilly celebrates the 2026 Canadian Marketing Awards on Under the Influence, Thursday morning at 11:30, 3:30 p.m. in Newfoundland, and on demand on CBC Listen. 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
2: The country music legend Vince Gill is making one record a month for a year to celebrate 50 years as a musician. Vince will tell you why he gave himself that challenge. Also, Vince Gill joined the Eagles a few years ago as their lead singer. He'll tell you the amazing story of his first day on the job.
3: This is CBC News. It is 10 o'clock and it's 13 degrees in Regina, 17 in Saskatoon, and mostly cloudy in both cities. Good morning. I'm Tori Gillis. Two men were arrested in the RM of Edenwald and they are facing charges for human trafficking. RCMP got a tip in November about potential human trafficking out of a local trucking business in the rural municipality east of Regina. Police learned an employee was forced to pay a large sum, they say, to get a job with the company and to gain permanent residency. RCMP say the owners were withholding pay and exploiting employees by forcing them to work long hours with unsafe conditions. The 36-year-old and 50-year-old first appeared in court last Thursday. Police say they're due to return July 2nd. Investigators believe there may be more victims, and they're asking people to report any crime of this nature to their local RCMP detachment. Indigenous Services Minister Mandy Galmasti has tabled a long-awaited bill on

0: First Nations clean drinking water. The minister confirmed earlier reports the legislation would not legally frame the right to clean water. She says it instead creates a pathway for the progressive realization of that right over time.
1: So the progressive realization is acknowledging that we have multiple paths to walk on. We are supporting communities with multiple measures, and that is to be progressively realized. I think that's the important part for me as a minister.
0: Galmasti says $4.6 billion will be dedicated to improving water and wastewater systems in First Nation communities. There are currently 38 active long-term drinking water advisories affecting 36 First Nations. The Prime Minister is in France for the G7 Leaders Summit. Today, Mark Carney met with Ukraine's president and unveiled new sanctions against Russia. The measures are the latest in a push to support Ukraine in its ongoing war. Kate McKenna is traveling with the Prime Minister and has more details.
2: A warm welcome for Ukrainian President Volodymyr Zelensky. As he arrived at the G7 summit, he was greeted with a hug by the host, French President Emmanuel Macron.
3: Thank you for inviting
2: me. Finding a way to end the four-year war in Ukraine, a priority for this summit. This morning, the leaders are meeting to talk about peace and security for Ukraine and Europe. Then Prime Minister Mark Carney will have a bilateral meeting with Zelensky as Canada reaffirms its support. Meanwhile, now that U.S. President Donald Trump says the conflict with Iran is wrapping up, his focus can come back to Ukraine. He says he spoke recently with both Zelensky and Russian President Vladimir Putin.
4: Maybe we can do something there.
2: So far this year, Ukraine has regained territory along the front lines and disrupted key supply chains, targeting Moscow's largest oil refinery overnight. But Russia continues to strike, hitting a UNESCO-listed cathedral earlier this week as the war grinds on. Kate McKenna, CBC News, Evian-les-Bains, France.
0: It's now 3 minutes after 10 o'clock, and it is 14 degrees and mostly cloudy in Regina. In Saskatoon, it's 17 and mostly cloudy. This is CBC News. RCMP are reporting a serious collision on Highway 4, 8 kilometers south of North Battleford. They said shortly after 4 this morning that the highway was down to one lane at the scene of that collision and that drivers should expect delays. RCMP did not say anything about the people and the vehicles involved. They say there are no additional details to share at this time. 1,200 support workers at Greater Saskatoon Catholic Schools have signed a collective agreement. The workers of QP 2268 had signed a strike mandate in February. Maintenance workers, groundkeepers, and cleaning staff voted in favor of receiving an 8% wage increase over 3 years. They also received an increase to benefits. CBC will no longer carry NHL games after the current season is finished. Rogers, the owner of Sportsnet, acquired Hockey Night in Canada 12 years ago. But CBC continued to broadcast games under an agreement between the two networks. Now Sportsnet says it is moving forward with a new programming strategy, but promises it will continue delivering the time-honored tradition of Saturday night hockey. And that's your news this hour from CBC Saskatchewan. For updates, stay tuned and head online. We are at cbc.ca/sask. Around the province today, we're expecting really a chance of showers almost anywhere you go and a thunderstorm risk. Highs reaching up to 22 degrees, and that goes for south and central Saskatchewan as well as for northern Saskatchewan.
5: I'm Angeline Tedawayo, sitting in for Tom Power. Welcome to Q. It's a rare type of spirit who's compelled with such singular focus that nothing could make them veer off their path. Vince Gill is a country music superstar, and he's exactly this kind of spirit. Getting booed off stage didn't faze him. Getting tempted by a big payday didn't distract him. And at 60 years old, he's taking on new challenges that terrify him. Those stories are being chronicled in a new batch of songs where we hear Vince Gill look back and continue forward with an ambitious project where he's releasing an EP a month for an entire year. Vince Gill is coming up. Plus, art historian Davida Ronovich will be here to talk about how the Canadian Heritage Minute inspired her new comedy series. All that and more is coming up on Q.

When you've had a long and storied career, it's not unusual to step back for a minute and reflect. Some actors do it by publishing a big memoir. Photographers could exhibit a retrospective.

active in musicians, well, maybe a big farewell tour or a deluxe re-release of some of their biggest hits. But Vince Gill is taking a different path. If you don't know Vince Gill, he is a legend in country music, a gifted storyteller, a country Hall of Famer, and multi-Grammy Award winner. And when I say multi, I mean he's won over 20 Grammy Awards. You might know him best for songs like this one.

0: from his hit album, I Still Believe in You, that is Vince Gill with Don't Let Our Love Start Slipping Away. So at this point in his career, Vince Gill has really done it all. And now he's ready to look back. His new project is called 50 Years From Home. And the plan is that Vince Gill will release a new EP full of new songs every month for a year. So far, he's released 8 EPs. And the whole thing touches on some pretty key moments in Vince Gill's life and career. Take this one.
1: The

0: Diner Bar, which is a real place in Nashville. Tom started their conversation by asking him about it. Take a listen.
1: Brown's Diner Bar, I've seen that in Nashville before. I think I've been past it. I've never been in it.
2: Yeah, it's kind of a legendary old burger joint that it's been here almost 100 years.
1: How are the burgers? I heard you used to have them all the time.
2: Well, they're pretty good. I still have one. I had one the other day. I've been going in there for over 50 years, and it's kind of a magical place. It was kind of a meeting spot for a lot of songwriters, a lot of musicians and things like that. It wouldn't be uncommon to run into John Prine in there or Don Everly or folks like that, and pretty heady bunch, and I've been going in there forever, and they still make a good hamburger.
1: That's a wild thing about Nashville. Like, I remember hearing that John Hartford song, Nobody Eats at, what's called Line Balls Anymore? And I remember hearing him tell stories about he'd be there, and like Bill Monroe would be over in the corner, and Waylon Jennings would be over in the corner, you know? Like, that's that kind of thing can happen, you know?
2: Yeah, of course. You know, everybody has their spots and places that you like and make you feel comfortable and familiar and all that stuff. So, yeah, there's a bunch of those around here.
1: So what's going on? Like you're the EP, once a month for a year. Talk to me about it.
2: Well, it's a daunting amount of work, I can assure you. I spend a good bit of my spare time in the studio just trying to stay ahead of everything and get everything finished, get everything recorded and mixed and sung and backgrounds, guitar solos, all that kind of stuff. And I guess the idea of it came from just my wanting to celebrate leaving home 50 years ago. You know, I left home in the summer of 75, and I moved to Kentucky from Oklahoma and to be in a bluegrass band. And these songs kind of represent that journey, you know, 50 years of leaving home and having the courage to pull out of the driveway and wave goodbye to my mom and dad. And it was a hard thing to do, to be brave enough to try that. And it's worked out. I've had a really nice life and a really fine career and done a lot of wonderful things that I never thought I would have gotten to do, and I have no regrets.
1: Well, I want to tell that story through a couple of songs. Let's start with the one from one of the new records. Take a listen to this.

0: playing my guitar.
1: So that's Vince Gill and Made Me. I feel like that song there might be what you were talking about just then.
2: It exactly was, you know, and it, the beauty of it all is it's true to an extent.
1: tell me what that song's about.
2: Well, it's just been about, it's about the, once I mentioned it earlier, the courage to take a job and go try to play music for a living at 18 years old is daunting. It took a lot of courage out of me. But in my heart, I think I felt like the

0: worst thing that could happen is it doesn't work out and you can go home.
1: Yeah.
0: You know, I could always go home. And it was a lean stretch of life, man. I moved to Louisville, Kentucky from Oklahoma City where I grew up, and I found a place to live. This guy let musicians rent rooms in his house, and I had a little room in the attic of this house in Louisville, and my rent was only $15 a month. And I thought, well, I make enough of my gig, a couple hundred bucks a week, that I think I'll be all right, and I can eat, and I can pay the rent. And it's kind of been the goal from day one, is just stay ahead of the man, you know, that you owe money to or what have you. And I've been able to pay the rent the whole stretch.
1: I want to go back to Oklahoma before you go to Louisville. Just take a listen to this.

0: That boy's singing through his nose.
1: Can you tell us what we're listening to there?
0: That is the first record I ever made. I was in a local band in Oklahoma City called Mountain Smoke, and we pooled our money together and went and made a record, and we played a bunch of bluegrass festivals and things back in Oklahoma, and that song was the very first song I ever heard me sing on the radio when I was driving in my pickup truck through Oklahoma City one day. That song came on. I'm playing banjo on that song.
1: Oh, you're playing banjo? Lead. I thought you were playing dobro. Uh-huh. You're playing banjo.
0: I probably played both.
1: Yeah.
0: And it was the greatest thrill. I can't even describe what that felt like, getting to hear yourself play and sing on the radio. And I had a CB radio at the time, and I got on there and I started, so you're not going to believe it. They're playing our song on this radio station, you know, and these truckers were coming back and saying, you sound pretty good, kid, stick with it, you know? And what I remember most, about hearing myself for the first time is the hope that it instilled in me. You know, it was the first thing I ever tried to do. And lo and behold, somebody played it, you know, on a radio station. And so it gave me this hope that has never wavered, you know, from that day forward. Every time I do something, record with somebody or on my own or somebody else's record, and I would hope that it would work, you know, and hope that somebody would find it, somebody would respond to it. And so 52 years later now, I'm still get as excited hearing myself on the radio today as I ever did back when I was 17 years old.
1: I heard a great story I thought you might tell about that band, Mountain Smoke. You were in high school when you first joined that band. You guys went into Oklahoma City and you had an opening gig that you sort of weren't expecting.
0: Yeah, I've told this story my whole life, but
1: I love it.
0: We got a call in the middle of the day and said, hey, we need somebody down here to open a show. Do you guys think you could come down and open the show? And we said, yeah, sure. So we put a band together of whoever we could find that was available. And we went down there to the Civic Center in Oklahoma City and drove by the marquee, and it said appearing tonight, Kiss. I went, well, that's got to be a mistake. You know, maybe they got us playing in the basement for a Shriners convention or something. No, we lo and behold, we sadly had to go out there and try to open. We were a popular local band, you know, and we went out there and they're all made up and ready to rock and ready to go at it, you know. And we come out there with our banjos and fiddles, and they hated us. They booed us off stage, you know. And
1: really, they booed?
0: Oh, my God, they booed, they screamed, they threw stuff at us. It was hysterical. And the more they did it, the more I loved it. Just having that many people pissed off at me was hysterical. And we finished the first song, and they're booing. I go, thank y'all. We appreciate that. You like that one? Wait till you hear this next one we got picked up for you. And I was messing with them, and, you know. And finally, it got a little bit too dangerous, and we had to leave the stage after a couple of songs.
1: Really?
0: Uh-huh. And then in the next morning, they did a review of the show, and they were talking about Kiss, and they played and whatnot. And said, but the weirdest part of the night was local band Mountain Smoke opening for this band. I don't understand who thought that was a good idea. And they were sadly booed off stage after a couple of songs. And group member Vince Gill showed his part of his anatomy the crowd could kiss in their bold letters. And I still have that review somewhere. And it was priceless. I ran into those guys years later and I met Paul Stanley. We were on the same record company when I was playing with Pure Prairie League. And he couldn't have, I asked him, I said, do you remember a gig in Oklahoma where a bluegrass band tried to open for you? And he goes, yeah, they only

0: almost burned the place down. I go, I was in that band. And we had a big laugh. And then Gene was not quite as nice about it all. He wasn't as friendly and all that. So, but it was hysterical. I love that happened. I went, well, how much worse could it get? You know,
1: I won't nerd out about bluegrass too much, maybe a little bit as the interview goes on, but let me ask you a little bit about that courage point you were mentioning. You know, you were a kid, you know, playing in bands. Sure, you had a pretty successful local band, and then, you know, you go to Louisville and you go to Nashville. You're in California for a while. You're playing with Byron Berline. You're doing like a lot of pretty amazing gigs. When you talk about the courage you had back then, like, what do you think it was? What convinced you to go on that road? What convinced you to leave home? It wasn't an easy thing to do.
0: Well, I don't know that I would say it was arrogance or cockiness or anything, but my ears in this whole stretch of life that I've been through, last 52 years of doing this for a living, they've never lied to me. My ears told me I was okay at doing what I was doing and that I could hang with just about anybody. And that gave me confidence. And once again, when somebody paid me to come play in a beer joint when I was 15, I knew what I wanted to do.
1: Yeah.
0: You know, and I didn't have to go to college. I didn't have to mess with any of that. And away I went.
1: But if it was just about getting paid, you wouldn't have made the call. Like, the story I heard about you is that you were trying to make it or just trying to get better or something as a songwriter in Nashville. And if it was just about, hey, I'm just happy to get up and paid and pay my bills playing music. I heard a story that Mark Knopfler from Dire Straits, he offered you to be in Dire Straits or tour mm-hmm. with Dire Straits at a time when that was a pretty big gig to get.
0: Yeah, it was.
1: That
0: goes back to the late 80s. I had been making records. I'd made 3 albums on my own starting in 83. And I always jokingly say, yeah, I was making records back then, but I couldn't prove it because nobody had them, which was true. And he came and heard me play and knew about me a little bit and called and said, hey, I wonder if you'd be interested in being in the band and coming on this world tour. And you know, I was struggling to pay for my house in those days. It was lean. And I had, like I said, I made 3 records on my own, and my ears told me I could sing with all the rest of the cats, and maybe just the right song hadn't come along. And for whatever reason, I just told him, I said, dude, I said, I can't bail on what I've tried to accomplish. And my ears tell me I'm good enough. And I think I have something to offer country music, and I can't quit. I wouldn't say I was admitting failure if I took that gig, but it might have undone all the years I'd tried in some way, shape, or form. I don't know.
1: Yeah, but it's a risk, you know? It's a risk that means, like, I won't be able to make my money playing. Like, I won't be able to, you know?
0: And not taking the sure thing.
1: Yeah.
0: You know, that's a lot of times people always want to chase the money and chase the sure thing and have a, you know, I remember Keb Moe said that to me one time. Somebody asked him, said, when did you finally really get it going? He goes, when I didn't have a backup plan. And so I did the same thing. I said, if I don't bet on me, I can't expect anybody else to either. And so I took the leap of faith and said, I think I have something to offer country music. And I turned it down. And it would have been a great windfall for me financially, but I just couldn't bail on what I'd tried to accomplish. And lo and behold, not long after that, I had a song called When I Call Your Name that came out in 89 or 90, and it blew up and was one of those career records that sold a couple million records and won awards and Song of the Year and things like that. And it was like, it was the key that unlocked the next bunch of years of success.
1: I might add to that it was in your own voice then too. And then you were able to sing with your own voice as opposed to, and no disrespect to people who do it at all, but you know, being in a band and playing guitar in a band or playing bass in a band, you were able to get your own thoughts and you're able to work on your writing. It brings me to one of the songs on the EPs I wanted to ask you about. Just take a listen to this.

0: Vince Gill and I'm Selling All My Memories. Can you talk to me about that song?
1: Yeah, it was a fun song to write. I wrote that with Ernest, who is a young artist that's really blowing up and writes great songs.

0: He's a great singer. And also Jake Worthington, who is another kind of a throwback to maybe the George Jones era of singers. He's a really traditional country singer, and he's quite great, you know. And we just sat down and wrote that song. You know, I think I had the title in my back pocket, and they all liked it, and away we went and wrote a pretty sweet song.
1: You said about your songwriting in an interview I read one time that you like taking people somewhere with your songs, that when you write a song, you want them to be able to see the images. What do you mean by that?
0: Well, I want them to find a way into that song. You know, I don't know if movies are like that. They are for me. I'll watch a movie and go, okay, what part would I be in that movie if I was in that movie? And I do the same thing with songs. I hear a song and go, where do I find myself in that song? And oftentimes I think great songs hook you and lure you in with the first line of the song. You know, like the great George Jones classic, he said, I love you till I die. And you hear that and you just go, oh, hell, what's happening? What is going on? I want to hear the rest of this story. And if you can catch somebody and hook them right off the bat, man, you know, hello, darkness, my old friend.
1: Yeah.
0: You know, there's so many great opening lines. Yesterday, all my troubles seem so far.
1: Together again.
0: Yeah, together again.
1: Yeah.
0: You know, it's like right off the bat, you're in.
1: Yeah.
0: You know, and you want to go, okay, what's next? I want to hear what's next. And if you can get that, you know, a lot of songwriters will say you can, a lot of great songs get separated by the second verse. If the second verse isn't as good as the first verse, the song doesn't stand a chance. But once again, you're weaving a story, and you want people to connect to it and find their way into it, find themselves in it somehow, some way.
1: My guest today is Vince Gill's new project is called 50 Years From Home. It's a year-long series of EPs released every month. I want to talk to you. Well, actually, before I get to the Eagles thing, I read this quote when I was doing research for this that you said Canada accepted you long before the U.S. did. Canadian show. What does that mean?
0: Well, that's the place that responded to me first. You know, it was a hard struggle for me to get radio to play my records when I first got started in 83, but Canada was always open-armed and come on up, and I toured with a bunch of different people up there opening shows and did my own shows up there and TV shows and the Tommy Hunter show. And
1: oh, you did the
0: like
1: Tommy
0: that.
1: Hunter
0: and,
1: show?
0: Oh, yeah. Yeah, I think every hillbilly singer did it once, you know, and I was no exception. I did it a couple times. And but, yeah, just once again, sometimes people aren't, you know, all about the hype and all about the press and all about the stuff where – we're here sometimes in the States, you kind of have to glom on to what everybody else is all about. And same thing was it was similar in Europe. You know, they were more open and welcoming of me because, you know, a lot of times people think the biggest star that's here should be the biggest star that's in Canada or the biggest star that's in Europe or the biggest star in other countries. And the other countries just go, no, we just like what we like.
1: Yeah.
0: We're not in the realm of all the hype of it and the knowledge of who the biggest stars are in our country. You know, they're just a little more open-minded maybe and they like what they like. And that was always comforting to me that I knew I had a place that I was accepted.
1: Well, I'm glad we were nice to you.
0: Yeah, very much so.
1: Okay. Can I ask you about the Eagles thing?
0: Sure.
1: So for people who don't know, you spent the last few years singing with the Eagles, singing with Eagles after the death of their singer, one of their singers, Glenn Frey.
0: Yep.
1: The question I've always wondered about this is about like day one. Like this is a band, like you grew up in Oklahoma listening to Joe Walsh, who's now a member of the Eagles. You were out in California around the same time that they were making music. Byron was playing with them. They soundtracked a lot of your life. Can you take me into day one of like the rehearsal? Like you walk in there and plug in the guitar and how are you feeling?
0: I was terrified.
1: Yeah.
0: You know, I'm 60 years old, scared to death, you know, and I remember, you know, that I didn't get a ton of information of what I should learn and what I was expected to sing and parts or any of that kind of stuff, but I'm a fast learner and it was easy for me. And I knew most all those songs, not the intricacies of all of them, but I knew them in a way that I could, you know, latch on pretty quickly and be a part of it. But I remember the first day was daunting, you know, and

I had a brief run in with Don, nothing major, but just, you know, and I knew I was in for a good test, you know, and I think that what the best compliment I've gotten from Don, in all these, this is my 10th year to tour with them, is, somebody asked him in an interview early on when I first started playing with him. They said, why did you get the country guy to be in your band? And he smiled. He said, because he knows how to be in a band. And that was high praise. And when we were doing the first gig, our first, now mind you, our first gig is at Dodger Stadium, baseball stadium, where the LA Dodgers play. And that's where the band started. And Glenn has passed. And here's this, you know, hillbilly singer kid coming in to sing Glenn songs, you know, along with his son Deacon. And I could feel the apprehension of those people in the crowd. And we were doing, I remember we were doing sound check for the first gig. And I was singing an old song of mine called Whenever You Come Around at sound check, just me and a guitar testing my mic out and checking out the sound of the monitors and all that. And he came over to me and he goes, what is that song? And I go, it's a song of mine that was a hit some years back. And he goes, man, can we work it up and do it tonight? And I said, well, Don, I said, with all due respect, I said, I'd rather not. And he said, why? I said, look, I said, what I'm getting ready to do isn't going to be easy, you know, and what I don't want to do is give these people one more reason to not like me and have them sit out there saying, I didn't come here to hear Vince Gill songs. I came here to hear Eagles songs. I said, so if you don't mind, I'd rather not do any of my songs and just let me do this job I'm supposed to do. And yeah. And it worked out, you know, and I think he respected that out of me. And that's why he said he knows how to be in a band. I didn't need the limelight. I didn't need the spotlight. I didn't need to be featured and no preferential treatment. And he likes that I'm normal, you know, and away we went. And it's been, I think it's been a great experience for everybody.

0: That's a little bit of Vince Gill with the song One More Last Chance. And before that, you heard the first part of Tom's conversation with the country music legend, where they talked about his early days in Louisville and what it was like playing with the Eagles. Coming up, Vince Gill has a song that might bring you to tears if it hasn't already at some point. It's a song you might have heard at a funeral, and Vince will tell you how it came to be and how he keeps himself from crying every time he sings it. I'm Angeline Tedawayo. More with Vince Gill after this.
1: It is 10:30, and right now in Regina, the sky is mostly cloudy. The temperature is 14 degrees. In Saskatoon, it's mostly cloudy as well, and it is 17. We have temperatures ranging from 12 at Stony Rapids up to 20 at Maple Creek. 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Here's a look at what's coming up in your news from CBC Saskatchewan. RCMP say they have uncovered a case of human trafficking related to a trucking business in the rural municipality of Edenwold. Two men, aged 36 and 50, are facing charges after police investigated their business east of Regina. Officers say they were tipped off about potential human trafficking there in November and that investigators found signs of serious labor exploitation. RCMP say an employee was coerced to pay to secure employment so that they could get permanent Canadian residency. The two men are set to return to court on July 2nd, and RCMP believe there could be more victims. They are asking people to report any similar

crime to their local detachment. Also in your news, Saskatoon police say two people are now charged in a stabbing that happened last November. We'll have all the details on that and more stories right here at 11 o'clock.

0: I'm Angeline Tetawayo in for Tom Power. You're listening to Q. You're in the middle of Tom's conversation with Vince Gill, the multi-Grammy Award-winning country music legend. What you're hearing right now is the song Go Rest High on That Mountain from his 1994 album When Love Finds You. In the first part of Tom and Vince's conversation, they talked about Vince's new year-long project, which is called 50 Years From Home. It's a series of EPs he's releasing over the course of the year, one each month, as a way to celebrate his five-decade career. In this next part of their conversation, Tom started by asking Vince about this song. It's probably one of his best-known songs.
1: For people who don't know the story, you wrote that song partly after the death of another actual bluegrass player turned country star, Keith Whitley, like yourself. And then you finished it, my understanding is, after the passing of your brother. Mm-hmm. I have watched you sing that song a lot, man. Like, I've seen that song get sung at Memorial Day celebrations and at funerals. I've seen you, I saw you sing it at George Jones's funeral.
2: Tried to.
1: You know? could you have known that?
2: No. You know, the beauty of that song is, you know, there is a reference to Keith in the first verse of that song, which is, you were no stranger to the rain. You weren't afraid to face the devil. You were no stranger to the rain. That was a hit song of Keith's before his passing. And we knew each other in the bluegrass days. And and then I'd kind of written a little bit of that first verse. And then I said, I don't feel comfortable about finishing this song. So I put it away. And 4 years later, my brother died. And I thought I had a really neat idea for the start of a song. So I finally finished it. But the bulk of it, you know, was really written around the loss of my brother, my big brother. And after I'd written it, I worked with a guy named Tony Brown, who produced most of my records. And he heard that song and he said, you have to record that song. I said, I'm not sure I want to. I said, that's a song about my grief and me losing my brother. And I'm not sure, he said, no, you have to. And he made me record that song. And I'm so grateful that he did. And, you know, who's singing on that song is Patti Loveless singing the high part, and Ricky Skaggs singing the low part. You know, I was in a band with Ricky when I was a teenager.
1: Boone Creek.
2: And then Patti and I sang on her first hit records that she ever made. And I was a longtime collaborator with her. So those two voices are as special as anything on that record. And Stuart Duncan is a great fiddle player, who played the fiddle solo on this record. And I met him when I was 19, moving out to California. And we were, you know, great friends out there and stayed friends. He lives here in Nashville now. And as it came out, you know, it was interesting to see people respond like they did to that song. And to me, it's a much deeper, much more broad meaning song because of what people use it for. You know, when they're really struggling, they lose somebody. It's kind of becoming a modern day an Amazing Grace, you know, and it gets used at funerals all the time, whether I'm singing or somebody else is. And it really, it's bigger than a hit song because the reason people use it, it's deeper.
1: Is there one ask of you to sing that song that stands out to you? Like, is there one?
2: Well, singing it at George Jones's funeral was the most memorable in that I fell apart. You know, not every time do I fall apart when I sing the song. I'll just go somewhere else where I know I can get through it. And
1: I bet it's hard to get through. Yeah.
2: Yeah. I mean, people don't understand, every time I sing it, I have to go back to the moment on the bus before a show where my best friend Benny told me that my brother died. You know, every time I sing it, I have to go there, and it's hard. You know, it's brutal. But, you know, like I said, if I check out and I just kind of go somewhere else, and I can find my way through it. Every now and then I'll lose it, and I don't mind losing it in front of people. And the cool thing about, the sweet thing about George Jones's memorial and losing it there is what it kind of did for everybody, you know, for the whole performance.

0: Everybody was okay and pretty stoic and all that. And me falling apart gave the whole room the opportunity to fall apart.
1: Yeah, the permission to fall apart.
0: Yeah. You know, yeah. And what it was that really took me down and made me lose it was the sound of Patty's voice. You know, it was not so much me singing the song at a memorial because I'd done that hundreds of times. But when I heard her voice, I hadn't heard it in quite a while. And man, just the sound of it took me out, you know, and I struggled for a long, long time to ever get it back together to where I could finish the song. But it was a really, it was a beautiful emotional moment for an entire room of people that loved George Jones.
1: If you could go back and talk to that 18-year-old who left Oklahoma and hit the road and took that risk, what would you say to him?
0: I say, man, have as much fun as you can because you can't control it, you know? You can't control what's going to happen. And I don't think I'd do anything different, you know? I think I would make the majority of the same decisions. Even the mistakes I made, I learned something from them. So if you're willing to own your own mess, you know, you can learn a lot from screwing something up, and I screwed up plenty, you know. Nobody's immune from messing stuff up, and I did my share. And I don't know that I'd go back and not do those things because I think the lessons that I got from those mistakes was worth more than not ever making the mistakes.
1: Vince, I'm a big fan, and thanks for coming on today and talking to us.
0: All right, my pleasure. Thanks for your time.

a bit more of Go Rest High on That Mountain. Before that, you heard Tom's conversation with country music legend Vince Gill. His ongoing EP series is called 50 Years From Home, and you can find that anywhere you get your music.

0: I'm Angeline Tedeweo, in for Tom Power. 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
1: What is it, Mrs. Gold?
2: Burnt toast. Dr. Penfield, I can smell burnt toast.
3: Dr. Wilder Penfield. He cured my seizures and hundreds more. They say he drew the roadmap of the human brain. We just called him the greatest Canadian alive.
0: That's a clip from a classic Canadian Heritage Minute. You know, those 60-second dramatizations of Canadian history that would, like, pop up during commercial breaks like a public service announcement? They usually featured a historical figure from the 1800s like Laura Secord or Harriet Tubman, and they became a bit of a cultural phenomenon in Canada. Over the years, there have been parodies made. People have created their own Heritage Minutes based on specific moments in Canadian history. According to the internet, the Mott's Clamato Caesar and the Rob Ford drug scandal are significant moments in Canadian heritage. Now, imagine being one of the people responsible for making the real thing. That's Davida Aronovich. From 2012 to 2021, she produced Heritage Minutes for a whole new generation of Canadians. And it's part of what inspired her new comedy series, Pioneer Girl.
4: I lit my professor's car on fire after he stole all my research.
5: Well, maybe don't sleep with him next time. Do you have a bonnet?
4: Excuse me? No. Oh, no. No, none for me, thanks. No. I am here to find a new book idea, so they let me back into my PhD program or I'm out for good. Excuse me. Yeah, my academic probation officer said this was a research job.

0: Well, it looks like you got screwed again there, baby doll, because this is olden days times Pioneer Village, where it's always 1867, and women wear bonnets and corsets, at least till we get the vote.
1: That's a scene from Pioneer Girl. The show follows Eleanor, a feminist history PhD student who was forced to work at a pioneer village after getting kicked out of academia. Davida created and co-wrote the web series, and she stopped by the studio to chat with guest host Garvia Bailey about how working in history inspired Pioneer Girl. But they started by talking about what goes into making a Heritage Minute. Here's their conversation.
2: Welcome.
3: Hello. Thanks so much for having me.
2: I'm wondering if that very first clip, the Burnt Toast Heritage Minute, do you remember that one?
3: I sure remember that one. While I did not work on that one because it was long before my time, it is deeply ingrained in my memory and, dare I say, our collective memory, so much so that I once appeared as Burnt Toast on Halloween.
2: Stop it.
3: Yeah, people loved it.
2: Of course they did. Yeah. And the thing is, people would get it.
3: Right?
2: Like if you're right away, you're like, oh yeah, I know what you are. Mm-hmm. Before we talk about Pioneer Girl, I want to talk about the Heritage Minutes. Mm-hmm. What goes on behind the scenes to make sure that a Heritage Minute is correct? Because there's the hairstyles, there's the costumes.
3: Yes.
2: What goes into creating these Heritage Minutes?
3: Garvia, I've seen a mustache measured for appropriate period length. No, I cannot stop it. That is accurate. But what I would say is that's really the level of care that is brought to these stories. Since we relaunched them, and we really look to kind of open the narrative up and include a lot of new and diverse stories. Mm. But what we did to continue to keep them really rooted in the history is we always did really meticulous fact checking. And we also worked with consultants. So we would have consultants from whatever communities the story that we were telling touched and historical experts. Mm-hmm. And where possible, we also worked with the living members of a family or relatives of someone whose story we were telling. So a lot of work went into 1 minute.
2: Yeah. Can you think of one of them that felt like, well, I guess you mentioned the mustache being measured. That's a pretty good example.
3: The real gift for me about working on this was not only the exposure to all of these beautiful, wonderful stories, some of which I didn't know. Many were lesser known, but also meeting these people who have dedicated so much of their careers and their time to a very specific piece of history because they so much believe in its importance and the fact that it needs to be shared and understood. And so, you know, we would have people on set who were experts in literally military buttons.
2: Wow.
3: So people who had a degree of specialization that was so precise that they could tell you in a second after everything had been set up, you know, right before the camera rolls, yes, you're good to go.
2: Okay, good.
3: Yeah.
2: Well, I thought you were going to go the other way. Like, no, those buttons are all wrong.
3: You have to redo them. That could happen, but that's why we had them there.
2: Yeah, of course. Yeah. Okay. So my producer was researching this and she found a website dedicated to ranking every single Heritage Minute. So you've seen this.
3: Oh, I have. I've read it.
2: Okay. So according to the website, the criteria for a good Heritage Minute includes, okay, the presence of heartwarming music, always, a eureka moment where we're all just like, what? Facial hair. Let's talk about the mustaches again.
3: Yes, of course.
2: And also, I quote, powerful white men being skeptical. For years, people have created their own Heritage Minutes as well. So I feel like you are a part of the zeitgeist. Like, how does that feel? Do you consider that?
3: I hadn't ever considered that, but I love the idea. It's very meta, and it would be a great honor. I will say that there is something really fabulous about seeing the audience response and the everything that people have done with the Heritage Minutes to demonstrate that they really have an impact. We were approached by several students at different points who were writing their master's theses on Heritage Minutes. We also saw people who had podcasts about the Heritage Minutes or entire trivia nights just dedicated to Heritage Minutes. Like, what an incredible compliment, not to mention the many, many parody Heritage Minutes that have been put out.
2: I love
3: which are fantastic. Actually, Rick Mercer was well known for doing a series of parody Heritage Minutes.
4: And so my

0: Dearest Tammy, our two great nations at war, keep the flames of our love at bay. How is Poughkeepsie?
1: Johnson! I need those troop reports now. Oh! No more love letters to American lasses! We're at war, damn it!
2: That was fantastic. So I do feel exceptionally grateful to have been a part of it.
3: Yeah. I read that Pioneer Girl is loosely based on mm-hmm. your experience working on historical projects. And I wonder about what it was about your experiences that perhaps inspired this series.
2: Sure. Well, I think the first thing is really being exposed to a number of really impressive and interesting stories that I didn't feel were particularly well known. Mm. But another aspect was learning the complexity sometimes behind a story that I had grown up knowing only a certain way. And one of the really powerful examples for me was Lucy Maud Montgomery.
3: Yeah.
2: So I worked on that Heritage Minute, and I learned that Lucy Maud Montgomery, far from being sort of this classically kind of proper woman of the 19th century, was actually just as feisty as the character she had created. Mm. She wrote in 8 volumes mm. all about her experience and some very dark and difficult experiences, including anxiety, depression, insomnia, huh. for which she used, you know, medication. There's even a question posed by her biographer about whether she takes her own life. And it was so surprising to me that this woman we know so well as Canadians, we weren't allowed to know more fully.
3: Right.
2: She lost an infant, and it really marked her. She had a very difficult marriage, was very fraught. She was very transparent about that. And there's something really liberating about the way in which she's just sort of embraced all of these complex aspects of being a woman. And one of her lines from in her diaries was when she was talking about her depression, and she says, "I look at other women and I wonder how many of them are also hiding something under their smiles."
3: Mm.
2: And so even at this time, women are being told to smile more.
3: Smile.
2: Right.
3: Yeah.
2: And it's
3: yeah.
2: like, I hear you. Mm-hmm. I hear you, Lucy Maud Montgomery. I also don't being like being told to smile.
3: Right. That sounds like a very Eleanor line.
2: Right.
3: That you just said.
4: I'm Angeline Tetuayo. You're listening to Q. You're in the middle of guest host Garvia Bailey's conversation with writer and producer Davida Aronovich. So Davida was just talking about Lucy Maud Montgomery, who is perhaps best known for writing these happy-go-lucky tales in Anne of Green Gables, even though in reality, she was facing so much hardship. And this is kind of the point of Davida's comedy series, Pioneer Girl. The main character, Eleanor, is a feminist history student, so she knows quite a bit about women who have been misrepresented throughout history. But she also works at a pioneer village. Maybe you're familiar or you've been to one, you know, where the actors come together to recreate what it was like living in the 1800s, a time that isn't exactly known for being the height of feminism. Garvia and Davida are about to get into that, but first, Garvia wanted to know more about another woman from history, Canada's first Black registered nurse.
3: Eleanor talks about a few women from history.
2: Mm-hmm.
3: We already touched on Lucy Maud Montgomery,
2: mm-hmm.
3: but this is something I didn't know about. We learn about Bernice Redmond.
2: Mm-hmm.
3: I want to listen to this scene.
5: I imagine doing all that old-timey nursing as a Black woman. Bernice Redmond, she wanted to be a nurse from the time she was 8 years old, but Canadian schools wouldn't admit her, so she traveled south to Virginia to get her degree. Only one problem: America, racism, segregation. So she came back to practice in Nova Scotia, and she still became Canada's first Black nurse.
3: Amazing. Why was it important for you to include that story in Pioneer Girl?
2: So first of all, I have to say that that story came to my attention through the work that I've done at Museum of Toronto, where Bernice Redmond was included as one of 52 trailblazing women in an exhibit that actually just recently closed. And what was exceptional to me in learning about Bernice Redmond is that her story isn't, you know, she has a family kind of documentation that's been done around her story, but otherwise hadn't really been presented mm-hmm. in any official capacity. And so But I thought it was so remarkable. Like when we say she persisted, like she persisted. You know, she literally chased this dream all over North America despite unthinkable barriers. And she ended up doing this

0: work at an incredible level. And given the time and place and circumstance, a lot of people would have given up. Mm-hmm. And I think that carrying that dream from when she was 8 is just so inspiring.
1: Mm-hmm. Yeah. I just love that you included that, because for me, that was a eureka moment for sure. So you were kind of carrying on the tradition of the Heritage Minutes. Interestingly, I watched your series at the same time that I was finishing the book Yesteryear.
0: Oh, I just started it.
1: So I was just completing it. And so it felt like there was this, mm-hmm. this cross-pollination that mm-hmm. was happening in my brain mm-hmm. around, because Yesteryear is the story of a woman that has embraced this trad wife lifestyle, but then is thrown somehow into pioneer times, yes. quote unquote. Mm-hmm. And the issues that it pulls up also sit, you know, with a lot of satire, like it's a satirically written book. And there's a lot of issues that come up around it, contemporary issues. And I wonder about the contemporary mm-hmm. issues. Mm-hmm. Like, we have the people that you want to cover, but what are some of the issues that you would like to address in mm-hmm. Pioneer Girl?
0: Well, there's an episode in which, you know, Eleanor is essentially taken to be a trad wife as mm-hmm. by this kind of white nationalist guy, this kind of manosphere-y yeah. guy.
2: Got you into my work.
3: That corset video where you teach us how to lace it up, that was so tight.
2: Usually how corsets work. So glad my feminist revolution is being live streamed for big boner content in us.
4: Boys like boobies.
3: Look, I don't mean to be so forward, but I respect traditional women so much. I just feel like you bring us back to a time where women could just trust themselves. And you're just like this lioness in this very long dress.
0: For me, feminism is all about choice mm-hmm. and you should live your life whatever way feels authentic to you. But when we start to feel these different ways of being a woman and expressing, you know, womanhood as something that's put on us by other people, that this is what a trad wife should do, and this is what a woman should do, and this is a woman's role, I cannot believe that we're still having those conversations.
1: Yeah.
0: And I think that that's something where the echo from the past into the present is ripe for satire.
1: Yeah.
0: In a depressing way.
1: In a depressing way. Bring it on, I say. Bring mm-hmm. it on. Your series does take place in what I used to be called Pioneer Village when I mm-hmm. went there as a little mm-hmm. kid. It's now the Village at Black Creek.
0: Correct.
1: And many Canadians will remember taking school tours mm-hmm. and trips there.
0: Mm-hmm. You can now do goat yoga there.
1: You can do goat yoga yeah. there.
0: They've really evolved.
1: Wow, they've really grown. They've really grown. It is a recreation of, for those who might not have been there, it's a recreation of a village from the 1800s where you have actors that are milking cows and turning butter and feeding chickens. Did you visit there? As
0: I have.
1: A kid?
0: Oh, yeah. I visited it as a child. I'm actually from Ottawa originally, okay. but I did come when I visited friends and family in the city. So I was already a little bit older. And so I can remember pretty distinctly thinking like, I'm in a time warp. This right. is deeply bizarre. But I also feel like the reenactors in those environments, because there are many mm-hmm. that dot, you know, the country and the United States as well. You refer to them as actors, and oftentimes they are, but sometimes they're just people who are extremely dedicated
1: right.
0: to this period and this work. Like they have a really high skill for needlepoint or for butter churning or for, you know, sourdough starter Olympics and things like that. And it's honestly really impressive to me that these people still exist and have cultivated these skills in a modern environment. So I find it really fascinating.
1: So when you started thinking about Pioneer Girl, mm-hmm. Was that always where you wanted this to land? Like, did it make sense to choose that space for this?
0: I think
1: series?
0: it was the only place that afforded kind of a satirical look that could really, you know, at once take on what we are doing differently now and what is still the same.
1: Mm-hmm.
0: You know, so I think part of, you know, placing this in this historic environment, part of the comedy is meant to be that like some things haven't changed, or at least they haven't changed as much as we would like. Eleanor's whole thing about

0: the corset and putting on a corset every day. Like, I mean, if I get one more, I don't want to, you know, I'm now going to reveal what my Instagram is trying to serve me, those ads. Like, yeah. I don't want it.
1: Squeeze your body into this thing and it's going to be great.
0: It's good for Kim Kardashian. Why don't you try it? And

0: funny about the present because we haven't evolved as much as we thought.
1: Mm-hmm. I mean, funny is one thing, but yeah. It is also, to me, bitingly satirical. It also, Eleanor, some of the things that come out of her mouth, I'm like, yes. Like, it feels like she's just, there's things that are just taken right from the headlines. And I wonder, as someone that's been working in history for 20 years, and now you have this show, if it feels like this was a chance to address some of those things that sometimes history doesn't allow you to address.
0: I think this was really freeing for me, not only to get to work in a 6-minute format as opposed to a 1-minute format.
1: Wow.
0: But also just the fact that I was able to really take liberties because this is a comedy, it's a satire. I didn't have to stay completely within the facts. I could use the facts as jumping off points to talk about other things that, as you say, are a little bit more biting or have a little bit more edge to them, which for me was a really important part of the series, was really holding up a mirror to some of the contemporary issues in how we talk about history, how we tell stories, who gets to tell the stories, and really sort of creating a platform to have those conversations. And I think the more conversations we have about that, the better.
1: Mm-hmm. Thank you so much for being here.
0: Thank you for having me.
2: That was Garvia Bailey's conversation with Davida Aronovich. She is a TV and film producer and the director of development at the Museum of Toronto. You can watch her web series Pioneer Girl on YouTube now. That's it for Q Today. Tomorrow on the show, the Canadian actor Tatiana Maslany, who you might know from the hit show Orphan Black, will be here to talk about her brand new series, Maximum Pleasure Guaranteed. If you want to get in touch with the show, q@cbc.ca is the best way to do that. I'm Angeline Tedawayo, sitting in for Tom Power. Talk soon.
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5: Reservations for Two is a new reality TV dating series. All of its contestants are Indigenous, and it feels different than other shows like it. You actually find yourself rooting for the contestants. You'll hear how the show is landing and whether it's onto something.
6: This is CBC News. Good morning. It is 11 o'clock, and right now it's mostly cloudy and 14 degrees in Regina. In Saskatoon, it's mostly cloudy as well, and it is 17 degrees. I'm Tori Gillis. The federal government has announced a $4.6 billion investment in building clean water infrastructure on First Nations communities. Indigenous Services Minister Mandy Gulmasty tabled what's called the First Nations Clean Water Act. She says the bill establishes standards for drinking water and wastewater on First Nations lands, and First Nations leadership is essential for building strong water systems.
7: This bill puts that leadership at its center. It affirms that First Nations' inherent right to self-determination includes control over decisions on water and related infrastructure on their lands.
6: This is not the first time the Liberals have tabled clean water legislation. Their previous attempt, introduced in 2023, died when Parliament was prorogued. RCMP say they have uncovered a case of human trafficking related to a trucking business in the RM of Edenwold. Two men, aged 36 and 50, are facing charges after police investigated their business east of Regina. Officers say they were tipped off about potential human trafficking there in November and that investigators found signs of serious labor exploitation. RCMP say an employee was coerced to pay to

0: secure employment so they could get permanent Canadian residency. Investigators also allege the business owners were withholding pay, forcing employees to drive with unsafe loads, and making them work long unpaid hours. The two men are set to return to court July 2nd. RCMP believe there could be more victims, and they are asking people to report any similar crime to their local detachment. Saskatoon police say two people are now charged in a stabbing from last November. A 37-year-old man was taken to hospital after being found injured in front of a Riversdale business. Now police say a 34-year-old man was arrested yesterday and a 54-year-old man was arrested about a month ago. They are both charged with aggravated assault. The time now is 2 minutes after 11 o'clock. It is mostly cloudy and 17 degrees in both Regina and Saskatoon. This is CBC News. The U.S. president is touting his memorandum of understanding with Iran at the G7 summit today. Donald Trump is also venting frustration with the Israel-Hezbollah conflict that could derail it. Katie Nicholson reports.
1: Here's what it says. Iran will never have a nuclear weapon.
2: Donald Trump on what's in the MOU to move toward peace with Iran, including the reopening of the Strait of Hormuz.
1: We're going to have it fully open by Friday.
2: And yet, there is consternation on Capitol Hill, as lawmakers say they have yet to see the text of the deal. Trump says he likes the idea of sending it to Congress and that it will be public soon.
1: I'll probably have a press conference and read it to you word by word.
2: Trump also expressed frustration with how Israel has been fighting Hezbollah in Lebanon.
1: I'll tell you what, Israel's fighting Hezbollah too long and too many people are being killed. And you don't have to knock down an apartment house every time you're looking for somebody, because there are a lot of people in those apartment houses, and they're not all Hezbollah, that I can tell you.
2: He said he told Israel to let Syria take care of Hezbollah. Katie Nicholson, CBC News, Washington.
0: The YMCA is facing an uncertain future in Saskatoon. It had been talking with the city about running the Harry Bailey Pool when it reopens. The city bought the downtown Y building for the proposed downtown arena district and will run the soon-to-be 60-year-old building. CEO of the YMCA, Deanne Mercier, says the Y has been an important part of the fabric downtown. The city and the Y are still talking about a partnership on a new recreation facility expected to open in 4 years on the east side. And the CBC will no longer carry NHL games.
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0: Rogers, the owner of Sportsnet, acquired Hockey Night in Canada 12 years ago, but the public broadcaster continued to broadcast games under an agreement between the two networks. Now Sportsnet says it's moving forward with a new programming strategy, but promises it will continue delivering the time-honored tradition of Saturday night hockey. And that's your news this hour from CBC Saskatchewan.
4: So there's obviously a lot of love out there for these reality TV dating shows. You know, you think of like Love is Blind, Love Island, The Bachelor. Well, now there's a whole new show from APTN called Reservations for Two, and it stars an all-Indigenous cast. I'm Rad Simon Play, sitting in for Elaminepdot Mahmood. This is Kabotion. Riley Yesno and Sonia Ballantyne, they've seen a couple of these episodes, and they're ready to get into it with me. Welcome back to the show, y'all.
5: Thank you for having me.
4: So Riley, I mean, I want to start with you. Before we even saw this show, Reservations for Two, we've all seen two episodes. But before you saw that, what was your reaction to hearing about the fact that there's going to be a dating show for Indigenous folks?
5: Yeah, I was into it. I mean, I will say, like, I typically am a begrudging like dating show watcher. Like, I do it just because I have cultural FOMO if I'm not watching like the latest Love is Blind or whatever, but I find them like very, very stressful. And so I was excited to see a native dating show that, when they were talking about it, even from the beginning, there was like a real emphasis on humor and like making real connections. And I also know I can't count how many Native folks I know that have tried to date and like to date, like a lot of people do, people that come from similar cultural backgrounds, from similar communities, and it can be a struggle. And so maybe finding some way to formalize this through a TV show was the solution we needed. So as a social experiment, I was also quite curious.
4: I love that.

0: love that. Well, look, let me just, in terms of how they go about this, let me actually lay down the format, because we have these two hosts, mm-hmm. Kyron Potts and Scott Wabano, and they're describing themselves as two-spirited aunties who are playing matchmaker.
1: Yes.
0: And they're sending people, these people, on these blind dates around Winnipeg. Now, Sonia, so like I said, we've all seen a couple of episodes. We saw the first episode as well as another episode that's coming out later in the season. How did you feel about what you saw?
2: I was so charmed. It was so delightfully adorable. I didn't realize how much I needed like a candy floss, joyful Indigenous show. Just because like I am not a reality TV person. Like I think the extent that I go to is probably Say Yes to the Dress. But I was like the sincerity and the, I don't know, and the realness was just so encouraging and addicting. So I'm like, I am totally gonna come back because I love how adorable the hosts are as well.
0: Yeah. You know, I'm touched by the realness, the sincerity, as you say, of it all, right? Of especially of the guests, the people who were on the dates. Did you have a favorite moment so far?
2: So far, I think it's because one of the episodes we watched was about Blaine, who is a fiddler. I grew up with Blaine, so it was kind of it was kind of hilarious to see him on a date because I still remember him as the young boy I knew, and I was like, and so it's kind of like when you see a baby dating. I'm like, oh, a little baby's dating. I'm so excited. So it was fun to see it for that reason. But I also really loved the little blind dates they'd set him on, and like I really loved the candle making. I'm like, I kind of want to do that now. Like, I think I'm going to take my boyfriend on that date.
0: You know, I want to play a clip from that episode with Blaine, the episode where he is doing the candle making. So here's a scene where Blaine is explaining what he is looking for in a partner.
3: I've learned that physical beauty really only gets you so far, right? So I'm looking for somebody with emotional maturity, somebody who values themselves, loves themselves, and is walks this earth in a good way, I would say. So that's what I'm looking for.
4: That's some good things to look
5: beauty
4: for.
5: Beauty fades, dumb is forever. You know what they say.
0: So that's the episode with Blaine. And I just gotta say, like, look, I'm approaching this as someone who does not watch reality TV, okay, like or dating shows or any of this stuff. I mean, I'm very on the outside of it, but I do get snippets on social media, and the snippets I usually get are like hot tubs and accusations of people cheating and a lot of arguments that get real toxic. The vibe here is very different, as you probably heard in that clip, and as you were saying earlier, Sonia, very earnest, very sincere. So, you know, Riley, I mean, how do you feel about kind of what we're describing, this sort of earnest approach to a reality dating show?
1: Yeah, I totally agree. I think that this switch up is makes me actually want to watch it to be what I think the dating shows are trying to be, which is like, I want to watch a comforting show, and this is comforting. I don't know that actually the dating shows are trying to be comforting. I think that they're trying to be drama fodder. Mm-hmm. And like, you'll hear maybe people say like, you know, I'm more about personality than I am about looks, but then you watch like Love is Blind and then they see their partner and they're suddenly that's not true anymore. And I don't think that, yeah, again, those sensational moments are at all the premise of this. And that's really, really sweet and heartening. And I also think that it gives me more, maybe it's just the fact that the hosts are, you know, two-spirit, and that like there's a real emphasis on just trying to get people out of their shells and try new things. Also, we saw that a lot in the first episode with the Bachelor that they had on there. And I think that that's giving more of like a Queer Eye vibe than it is necessarily some of the dating show vibes that are the big ones right now. And so there's a reason why people turn on Queer Eye and stuff like that. It's nice to see people trying to live their best lives as opposed to, you know, maybe get Instagram famous or something.
0: Yeah, I think what I really loved about that first episode is just like everyone's like, I'm so glad he's putting himself out there, you know, like that we're trying. There's like an earnest effort to like make this work and not just try to make mess, which is what in my impression of reality dating shows, right? And Sonia, I mean, look, we are arguably very oversaturated with reality dating series. I mean, there's just so many where like the names just seem to bleed together, Love is Island, Love Blind, whatever, all of that stuff, right? So why does it feel like necessary in this moment then to have a show where it's Indigenous people dating other Indigenous people?
2: I think it's just because I never dated when I was young. I grew up on the res, mostly because I knew everybody. So it was kind of hard to date when you grew up with everybody.

0: So it's like you remember a guy like accidentally crying because he got sticked with a needle when we were 4 years old, you know, like he can't date that guy anymore. But like the reason I love this show is just because it gives us a lot of opportunity. It gives the Indigenous people a lot of opportunity to do something we haven't done, which is just have the normal circumstances of dating and like having a romantic date. Like, because that's it sounds so normalized, and but like a lot of us haven't had that moment. Like, you either just for lack, they even say it in the show, you either shack up or like you have children, and like that's about it. But it's like I really love the idea of us just getting to have dates and be silly and be adorable, and it might not work, it might work. I just like that. Like, there's no pressure. And that's what I think that I love about the show is like, even though it's incredibly sincere, there's no pressure. And people are just trying to have fun. And I love that.
1: Yeah, I also love, I mean, you mentioned like, you know, you grow up on the res and you know everyone. I mean, I love it in this episode where she's like, we're not cousins, are we? Like, you did check that, right? Like,
2: serious question.
1: Yeah. It's like, this is like, I feel like that this happens also in the brown community too. It's like, oh, make sure our parents don't try to arrange cousins together. Right? So it's like, listen, like, okay, something the hosts, Scott and Kyron, by the way, have said in interviews is that they want to challenge the stereotypes around Indigenous dating and Indigenous love. And Sonia, I think you spoke a little bit to that. Riley, what do you think? What do you think about that approach and what their mission statement is there?
2: Yeah, I think it's really nice. Like, they talk about when you look up like memes of Indigenous people in relationships, that there's a lot of stereotypes about fighting, getting married, having kids young, like things that are not particularly, you know, reflect well on the community and on Indigenous love. And that actually love doesn't get to feature very much in that at all in those narratives. And so trying to put connection at the fore and also making them go on these dates that aren't necessarily like, again, in the big dating shows we see, they often take them to a club or they'll do like, you know, all of these things. Like, it's trying, I think the environment that they're putting them is trying to genuinely cultivate that sort of connection. And that's very different than the narratives that we see. And I think that that's really important. And I also love that it's Indigenous people dating other Indigenous people. Mm-hmm. And for the reasons that Sonia said, and also because, like, I know for so many Indigenous people in my circles, trying to date non-Indigenous people ends up being like an academic exercise where they become like just telling about their cultural background and like hoping that they're not racist and like, you know, doing all of that stuff. And so you kind of get to bypass all of those sort of drawbacks that I think can happen in a typical Tinder daily dating exercise that we see.
1: You get to bypass the labor and go right to the romance.
2: Yeah.
1: Is what, right?
2: Yeah, love that. Ideally.
1: Well, Sonia, look, how do you feel? I mean, in terms of this the approach to the show, how do you feel about the fact that they chose Winnipeg for the very first season? All right, what do you make of that choice?
0: Well, I'm biased because I'm from Winnipeg, and Winnipeg has always been like a magical city for me. I really love that. One of the reasons I love Winnipeg is it has like a massive Indigenous population. When you look at Winnipeg, you see Indigenous faces, and I love that. I actually saw them filming this last summer, and I thought they were just TikTok users. I'm like, geez, why are they TikToking in public? I'm trying to eat my pizza. But like, I was just so overwhelmed by how adorable it was and how they portrayed Winnipeg, like, because on Queer Eye, like Riley said, like, I love how they portray Pittsburgh, because like Pittsburgh is not exactly like Paris, you know what I mean? And Winnipeg is not exactly Paris either. It's not the city of love. But I love how they portrayed it as this beautiful place that is a little bit misunderstood, but is ultimately in it for a good time. I hope that makes sense. I make it sound like we're trying to date Winnipeg.
1: You're making Winnipeg sound real romantic to me. That's what's happening here.
0: It's the Paris of the prairies.
1: Oh, I love that. That's good. Well, let me ask you something. Like, look, you've seen two episodes already, all right? Like, what, the first one, another one coming later. And you have seen, we know that like they're gonna like the there's one episode on YouTube right now, and then there's gonna be more coming out later on APTN on the streaming platform. Two of which are on the streaming platform today. What do you hope to see as the show continues, Sonia?
0: More two-spirited representation. I really love that the first episode was also about a bachelor who is neurodivergent, just because there's very few representations of neurodiversity in the Indigenous community. It's still a brand new thing. I have autism, but I also really love, like, speaking of two-spiritedness, I had uncles and aunties who were two-spirited growing up, and seeing Kai and Scott's just being so

0: and secure and home in their own bodies is just a joy to watch, because like they're I think if they had any other host, I think the show wouldn't be as sincere. I don't know. I guess like they have that Queer Eye sincerity, even though I know Queer Eye is not sincere anymore because they're feuding now. But like, but I really love like their friendship and the adorability. And plus like Kai's hair is always so amazing each episode. So I'm like, man, I want to grow my hair long now.
1: I love that. Well, look, I mean, you know, we talked about this first season being in Winnipeg. There, like, this show has been renewed for season two, and Riley, season two will be set in Toronto. So, what do you make of that? How do you feel about that?
2: I am excited, but also I think it could be a very different vibe than it is in Winnipeg. And I say that because also if anybody's been to the Prairie Provinces, you'll know that there's like a very high representation of Cree folks, of Métis folks. And so, you know, maybe not from the exact same community, but that you'll get some very dominant cultural backgrounds that people are coming together. And Toronto, sometimes people joke, is the biggest res in the country because we have Indigenous people from all over, the highest Indigenous population flat out, and that they come from all sorts of different backgrounds. And so I think maybe coming from a similar common place isn't necessarily guaranteed in Toronto in the exact same way that it would be, I would assume, more in places like Winnipeg. And also the city, I just think, is faster out here. It moves quick, and that you can find people who in their day-to-day lives are really plugged into that like quick pace culture. And I think that Winnipeg kind of gives a different pace and tone. So I wonder if maybe they will be on the King Street Club circuit in Toronto. I don't know.
1: It's going to look like Love is Blind or like Love Island in Toronto.
2: More
1: like,
2: ingredients are there, yeah.
1: I love that. Listen, I am so glad my first real conversation about a dating series is with you two. You really make it seem so much more joyful than it usually is.
2: Love that.
1: So thank you both for being here.
0: Thank you.
2: Thank you.
1: Riley Yesno is an Anishinaabe scholar from Abamatong First Nation. Sonia Ballantyne is a filmmaker based in Winnipeg. You can watch the first episode of Reservation for Two on YouTube, and the first two episodes will be on APTN Plus today.

0: I'm Rad Simon Play, sitting in for Elamine Abdel Mahmoud. This is Kaboshid. Okay, so we're going to switch gears here to something that has been blowing up on social media, especially for hardcore music heads. We are talking about Banana Man. Okay, this is a guy who turns up at a lot of punk and metal shows in Toronto, in the Toronto area, wearing a banana costume, a really big banana costume. And of course, he's posting photos of himself at these concerts on Instagram. And it's all kind of harmless stuff. Until Banana Man found himself at a hardcore punk show recently, and things got ugly. And his post about this went viral and sparked a whole global conversation around concert etiquette and consent. Megan LaPierre from Exclaim Magazine is here to help us make sense of Banana Gate, as we'll call it. Welcome to the show, Megan.
1: Thank you so much for having me. Yeah, let's peel back the layers on this.
0: Thank you for that.
1: I had to get it in right away.
0: So to start things off, let's actually have a listen a moment from what happened.
2: Banana guy.
3: Banana man comes
2: up. What's going on, man?
3: Can you do it, my kid? No.
2: You look really old to be a banana.
3: You don't get rewarded for doing that shit.
2: No. Not good.
3: He wanted the attention, and now he has it.
2: And now everyone here has to kill you.
3: Now, if you strip the banana, you get this lovely set list. I'm just saying, he was asking for attention, now you got it.
0: So, Megan, can you set that scene for us? Explain what we just heard there.
1: Absolutely. So the Friday before last at Lithuanian House, Terror, a hardcore band from Los Angeles, was headlining. And they brought with them a bunch of support acts, including that band, End It, who are from Baltimore. And so the front man, Akil Godsey, spotted the banana and was immediately kind of on the offensive. It seemed to me like he thought, okay, this guy is one of those people trying to have some sort of viral moment or something by wearing a banana costume to this show. And he was not having it. And so as you heard, he basically bribed

0: bribed in a way fellow concert goers to, quote, strip the banana, end quote, and offered the set list for it. And they took him up on it. And I think what is really ironic when you watch that video of people peeling the banana, you get to see him denouncing political violence at the same time, which is a little...
1: Yeah, he spoke up against like Free Palestine
0: exactly.
1: And criticized the IDF in Israel. Yeah.
0: All at the same time as these people were attacking this banana. So, yeah, everybody has kind of had really mixed opinions. And I think that's why this has become such a big conversation, because it's not easy. And I think what the main thing is for people that don't know about hardcore. So hardcore punk is obviously derived from punk as the music genre and subculture, which is all about, you know, railing against the mainstream. Mm. And hardcore specifically has roots in 1970s Southern California, where hippie culture was prevailing. And it was kind of like, instead of preaching peace and love, they wanted to express their anger at the powers that be and also resist conformity. And so people are so moved by this conversation because essentially, as Banana Man pointed out in his viral post, he was told either conform or suffer the consequences, basically. And that's kind of the opposite of what hardcore is supposed to be about. So I think there's sort of a clash of old school punk versus new school values, which, you know, inclusivity can potentially take different shapes than it maybe once did.
1: Yeah, I mean, but it, you know, look, I mean, this is all very fascinating to me because I'm very outside of the kind of the punk and the hardcore scene. But even me, you know, I don't think I would go into that very aggressive environment dressed as a banana. Like, and so what is it that compels someone to do that?
0: I think it's a very different case with Banana Man because obviously there's a whole prevailing trend in post-2020 concert culture where people seemingly have forgotten how to act. There's a bunch of incidents of people throwing things at artists and people that have made sort of careers out of being frequent stage crashers and sort of documenting this and posting it on social media. And so I can understand why the frontman of Endit kind of assumed this is what was going on with Banana Man, but Banana Man is actually a force for good in the scene. He's a prolific showgoer, and he realized that wearing this banana suit, like, he was kind of this friendly presence for people and was approachable, and they started approaching him to help them crowd surf. And he's also admittedly like a larger person. He's 6'4", like 200 pounds. And so he can really help people hoist and sort of get in the air and help them potentially have their first crowd surfing experience, which is really cool, I think. And like, it's a bit of an intimidating scene. And the idea to me of like going in there and not being, you know, really in on the community and seeing that, I think it would be a moment of levity. Although I am like, he's tall. The stem would probably block your view a little bit, but.
1: Yeah. Well, I mean, look, but you were talking about like the stage crashers, right? And I mean, you know, you look at Banana Man and the stage crashers and whatnot. I mean, a lot of people have described this as main character syndrome.
0: Yes.
1: You know, where we see a lot of this behavior where people, I mean, people want to become as much a focal point as the people on stage. How else are you seeing that kind of behavior, and what is driving that?
0: I always sort of think back to the 2023 BB Rexha phone incident as sort of like, I think it opened the floodgates a little bit. So this man threw his phone at her because he thought it would be funny, and it literally injured her and she had to stop the show. And after that, there was a whole bunch of incidents of people throwing things at artists. And I think that way is like sort of an in where they don't really have to show their face and can kind of like hide in the anonymity of the crowd, but can also, you know, I think there's just a general sort of breaking of the fourth wall between artist and performer in general. People feel closer than ever to their favorite artist because of social media. But they also feel like weirdly more entitled and like they dehumanize them a little bit. And I think it's sort of a weird way of sort of asserting their humanity on the moment as well, where they're just kind of like, I am also a person. We are on an equal playing field.
1: Mm-hmm. And a lot of that behavior, I feel like, was exacerbated post-2020, right?
0: Absolutely.
1: Like, people don't know how to behave when they come out anymore.
0: Exactly. And I think, I mean, there's absolutely people that didn't go to concerts before 2020 that go to concerts now. And the culture

0: culture has changed, and social media has made it such a thing where people just want to kind of capture a moment. People have been up in arms about Phoebe Bridgers announcing a phoneless tour, even though she's hardly the first person to do it, but they're just so upset about like not being able to record it. And it's a very odd thing that like they have to sort of present themselves in a certain way. Like it's such an identity marker, right? That I like have this level of this speaks to who I am, this artist that I listen to, that I paid money to go to their show, right? It's emerging in a lot of interesting ways. And I think the real issue with Banana Man is that would be a lot more expected and a different reaction if he was at like a pop show, you know, where people are often encouraged to dress up. Now it's become a huge thing where some artists will even like have themes that they're encouraging people to dress up as, or people dress as like their favorite part of a music video or whatever. And that's just expected. And even you can just wear the band's t-shirt to see the band now and people don't care. Whereas that was once a huge faux pas. And I think the division has really sort of, again, the old school punk heads are kind of like, this is mainstream culture infiltrating us. Yeah, it's a really interesting one, but everybody is human at the end of the day, and everybody has this need for attention to also sort of assert themselves and make them feel like they are, you know, more than just a person in the crowd, which is interesting when you have the End It frontman literally sicking fellow concert goers on one guy who are just like, you know, they're all equals in the room until that moment.
1: Okay, so then, you know, I just got about 20 seconds left here, but I just wanted to ask you, like, then ultimately, where do you land on the whole costumes at shows debate?
0: Yeah, it's a super tricky one. I mean, I think in general, we probably shouldn't be kind of like telling people to act violently. Mm-hmm. And I think it also is like kind of speaks to the bad rap that hardcore can get for being violent, even though, you know, a lot of the physical sort of rituals are not really violent. They're just, it's not about that. But yeah, I mean, I guess you have to sort of enter at your own risk. Anywhere you're going to wear a costume, you're going to get some sort of attention. And in this case, it was a dangerous one. And now Banana Man no longer has his suit.
1: Yeah. Well, listen, thank you so much for diving into all that with me. I know I've learned that I will not be entering a mosh pit, but if I am, I'm definitely not entering it with a banana costume.
0: That is a great takeaway.
1: Thank you so much for being here, Megan.
0: Thank you for having me.
1: Megan LaPierre is an online editor at Exclaim Magazine. She was here in our Toronto studio. And that's it for the podcast today. I'm Rad Simon Play, sitting in for Elamine Abdul-Mahmoud. Elamine will be back tomorrow, so I'll see you next week.

0: Good morning. It is 11:30, and right now it's mostly cloudy in both Regina and Saskatoon. The temperature in Regina is 17 degrees. In Saskatoon, it is 16 degrees. Here's a look at what's making news this hour from CBC Saskatchewan. 20 years after killing Misha Pavlik, the man who killed him is set to receive his sentence this afternoon. He was a minor at the time of the stabbing in 2006, and a judge ruled yesterday the man will be sentenced as a youth, so his identity is protected by a publication ban under the Youth Criminal Justice Act. This afternoon, the judge will share how the sentence for second-degree murder will be served. We'll have more details on that coming up in your news. Also in your news, the clock is ticking on the YMCA in downtown Saskatoon. The city purchased the Harry Bailey Aquatic Center as part of its proposed downtown arena plan. The YMCA and the city had been discussing a possible partnership for that aging building, but the city will run the aquatic center. We're going to hear more details on that coming up. Also in Saskatoon, a boat operator called 911 in the South Saskatchewan River, saying their boat was without power and dangerously drifting toward the weir. More to come on that.
1: Elon Musk's net worth, nearly $1 trillion, is staggering. It's rich like we haven't seen before. And what he does with that

0: is also different from the tycoons we used to know.
1: He is making things cheaper than they had been before. He has lowered the cost of putting mass into orbit by over 90%, created a new consumer EV sector that basically didn't exist before. But what's he giving back? What's his equivalent of the $5 day or the collective bargaining agreement?
0: Is Elon giving anything back? Or is he just swimming around in a giant vat of money like Scrooge McDuck?

0: I'm Paul Habertrude. Welcome to The Cost of Living. Elon Musk runs SpaceX and Tesla, two of the world's most valuable companies. He bought Twitter, danced on stage with Donald Trump. He microdoses ketamine. So how do we make sense of the world's richest person? Later in the show, we talk to Quinn Slobodian, co-author of a new book, Muskism, A Guide for the Perplexed. Also today, if you're summer road tripping, you could take a picture with a giant goose in Wawa, or the world's largest curling broom in Saskatchewan. Canada is full of roadside attractions, at least for now, because even giant lobsters can get trapped by economics. Up first, crowdfunding. It's been around for a while, but these days it's more popular than ever, and maybe not for the best reasons. So Danielle Nerman, have you ever donated to a crowdfunding campaign?
1: Oh yeah, all sorts. I even donated to a startup for like this composter that goes on your kitchen counter.
0: I think the first one I ever did was for a Kickstarter for a documentary on Joan Didion, and it actually got made.
1: Huh, when was that?
0: I want to say 10, 12 years ago.
1: Yeah, that makes sense. That's when crowdfunding was really taking off. But the idea has been around for longer than that. The very first crowdfunder ever involved a band from the UK called Marillion. They were big in the 80s. They had this kind of, you know, cult following. And hey, do you know this one?
0: I don't.
1: I didn't know it either, but back in 1997, the band announced that it was going back on the road, but couldn't actually afford to tour overseas. So its American fans crowdfunded its North American tour, and they raised $60,000.
0: Well, how did they do that back then?
1: It was really grassroots. Like a couple fans opened a bank account, and anyone who wanted to donate something could just transfer money into it. They were like mailing checks.
0: So this is the stone age of crowdfunding.
1: Yeah, it's not like now where we have all these different crowdfunding platforms like Indiegogo and Kickstarter. The biggest one in the world is GoFundMe, and people use it to raise money for all kinds of stuff. Everything from university degrees to big emergencies.
0: Like your house burns down, people send you money.
1: Yeah, and now some Canadians are using the platform to help them with another kind of emergency, the rising cost of living.
0: Which is something we obviously talk about all the time.
1: Right, and Luke Alberton knows all about it. He launched a GoFundMe after he lost his job in Toronto a couple years ago. He was out of work for months. Then when he finally got a new job, he had this health crisis on his first day, and he ended up bedridden for 10 months.
2: I had a little bit of a Brian Wilson year. Yeah, I spent a lot of time on my phone in bed with my two wonderful cats who were my medical staff. kept my morale up and, yeah, give me a reason to keep going.
1: Luke couldn't work, and after his EI ran out, the bills started piling up. Even buying groceries was tough.
2: Just making it by on the cheapest stuff, even occasionally doing groceries at a Dollarama, which is a little outside of what I'm used to, but you make do with what you can afford.
1: He maxed out all his credit cards. He had to take out a payday loan. And that's when he turned to crowdfunding.
2: It wasn't what I expected to have happen in my 40s. I don't think anyone does, but it was that or lose the roof over my head.
0: So he was really in a jam here.
1: It was kind of a last resort. But more people are turning to it these days. There's now a category within GoFundMe for essential needs. And between January and May this year, there were more than 15,000 new Canadian fundraisers started in that category.
0: Well, over what, 5 months? That feels like a lot.
1: Yeah, and that number is up

0: from a year ago. But, you know, we know people's finances are strained. Insolvencies are up. We've been dealing with costs going up for the last 5 years. And now inflation is rising again. I talked to William Huggins about this. He's a professor of business economics at McMaster University. And he's not surprised people are turning to GoFundMe. But William says it's not a good sign.
1: When we get to a point where people are having to basically panhandle on the internet, it's not because they want to, right? That tells you how serious the situation has become.
2: Well, yeah, when people say it's tough out there, this is like evidence of that.
0: But William doesn't think it's just because things cost more. He says it's a symptom of a deeper problem, like gaps in Canada's social support systems.
2: What kind of gaps is he seeing?
0: So government programs like the child benefit and the new grocery rebate, they're designed to help people on low incomes, but they're not made for people who've just had a spell of bad luck, like Luke. His entire adult life, he had a good paying job until he didn't. William Huggins says that's where community groups and nonprofit organizations like food banks can help. But
1: they have been hollowing out for decades. Volunteerism, even the last 5-10 years, is way down compared to what it used to be. So when we lack those community level orgs, people are forced to rely on their personal networks.
0: And when he says personal networks, he means friends, family, your neighbor Dave.
2: I actually do have a neighbor named Dave.
0: So do I. Actually have two.
2: Canada. These are the days we know.
0: But it's not easy, you know, to just go knock on Dave's door and ask him for $50. That's where GoFundMe comes in.
2: Because it's like a buffer?
0: Yeah, it gives people a bit of distance. But here's the thing. Even when you start a GoFundMe and just throw a request for money out into the universe, it's still your personal network who's most likely to donate. Martin Look says that's one of its drawbacks.
3: If you're broke and you're on GoFundMe asking for help, but your friends and family are broke as well, then there's probably not going to be a lot of help coming your way.
0: Martin is a sociologist at the University of Toronto, and he and his colleague did a decade-long study of crowdfunding and digital philanthropy. Then they wrote a book called Go Fail Me. They spoke to hundreds of users and listened to their stories, and some of them were not great.
3: One of the people in our book likened it to staring into a well of sadness because you put the campaign up there and it's just silence, it's crickets, and then you scroll around a little bit and you realize that it's not just you, it's hundreds, thousands of other people who are just like you.
2: Well of sadness is pretty heavy.
0: It's not uncommon for a GoFundMe to make no money. I went on the platform and searched Cost of Living Canada, and there were dozens of fundraisers that hadn't raised a dime. Between 2018 and 2021, Martin analyzed over 2 million campaigns on GoFundMe and found that only 17% met their goal.
2: So that is less than 1 in 5.
0: And the top 5% of the highest earning campaigns, Martin says they take home about half of all the money raised.
2: There's actually an economics term for this. I think they call it winner takes all or winner takes most.
0: And there's only a small number of winners. Like when a celebrity catches wind of your campaign and donates 20 grand to it, Martin says those kind of crowdfunders are pretty rare. But all of them usually have the same thing in common.
3: People prefer campaigns that are kind of one and done, right? Like, let's go, guys. Let's go, team. I've got this exciting project I'm going to knock down by the end of the month. You can get behind this and we can ride into the sunset together. That's much more compelling of a message than chronic issues.
2: So if it's just like donating for everyday stuff, bills, that kind of thing, people aren't so much into that?
0: No, not really. If you need help on an ongoing basis, Martin says a GoFundMe may not be the best option. And also, like, you're really putting yourself out there because when you start a crowdfunder, you have to divulge a lot of personal information.
3: People don't like to contribute to campaigns that they don't know much about, if they're not sure where their money is going. And so you have to share a lot about yourself for this to be effective. It's very visual. In many cases, this is embarrassing, especially when you're talking about raising money for everyday needs.
2: Yeah, you'll see a lot of people post pictures. They'll tell their stories. It is a very vulnerable kind of thing to do.
0: Oh, for sure. But some people, you know, right now really have no

0: choice. Like Luke Alberton, he was hesitant about doing a GoFundMe, but in the end, he's glad he did, and not just because of the money he raised.
1: Like, the money's, of course, the reason for it, but the morale boost when you see people go into their hard-earned dollars and, like, who has all kinds of extra money they don't need right now? Like, almost nobody. Just feeling like you're being helped can mean the world when you're down on your face in that way.
2: How much did he crowdfund?
0: He raised $5,000, which was enough to cover his bills and rent in Toronto for a couple months. Luke says it also gave him time to recover from that medical emergency he had. And now that he's feeling better, he's moved back home to Sudbury and he's looking for work again.
2: Okay. Things turning around.
0: Yeah.
2: Thanks, Danielle.
0: You're welcome.
2: This is The Cost of Living. Listen to us on CBC Radio 1 or wherever you get your podcasts. I'm Paul Havershood. Would you go out of your way to see a 30-foot-tall moose named Mac? Or the world's largest nickel? How about a huge potato in a top hat? Canada is a land of majestic landscapes, cities, and roadside attractions. More than 1,500 of them across the country. And as Jenny DeRosio finds, keeping all those fiberglass animals in formal wear ain't cheap.
3: It's a Thursday afternoon in Drumheller, Alberta. There's a world-famous paleontology museum nearby. But this crowd is standing in a downtown parking lot. So what are they here for?
4: The dinosaur, come on. I didn't know that. I thought Dinosaur Park was here, but then I just followed the tourist information.
5: Yeah.
4: And I seen this big guy, so I had to stop and take a picture.
3: Is a 25-meter-tall fiberglass T-Rex. She's mean, she's green, and she makes for a great selfie.
6: Huge dinosaur! We tried to have it in the camera, but we must go long away to put it in.
3: During the summer months, Tyra gets close to 1,000 visitors a day in a town of 8,000 people. That's what big things are designed to do. Get road trippers to pull over. And towns have been doing it for decades.
7: So where this started was Route 66 was one of the first major road networks in the United States, going basically Chicago to LA, right?
3: Wayne Smith is a professor of tourism at Toronto Metropolitan University. He says back in the 50s, towns along American highways wanted to cash in on motorists. But they had a problem. To catch the eye of speeding drivers, they had to stand out.
7: So they would create this large attraction that could almost be seen by the interstate to try to pull people off the interstate into their town.
3: They built towering neon signs and giant blue whales to reel people in. Because Wayne says research shows when you stop, you spend.
7: There have been different studies. So basically for every hour you stop, you're probably going to be spending between $100 and $150.
3: But it's not just about money. It's also about marketing. Joe Pavelka teaches tourism at Mount Royal University in Calgary. He says roadside attractions help put small towns on the map and into your Auntie Cheryl's Instagram feed.
8: Every year, folks are going to want to get photographed with it. They're going to send it off and say, oh my goodness, I was in Wawa and here's the world's biggest goose.
3: But Joe says these attractions aren't always a giant slam dunk. Someone has to keep these big guys looking good, and that can come with a big price tag.
8: And I think that's when towns have a lot of hard questions and a lot of hard conversations.
3: Take the world's largest hockey stick in Duncan, British Columbia. After decades of decay and being drilled by woodpeckers, it was falling apart. The cost of fixing it was pegged at over $1 million. And the community had other things it needed to buy.
8: They have to weigh the benefit of, you know, dropping $300,000-$500,000, in some cases upwards of $1 million, on revitalizing that particular icon relative to some other initiative.

0: In the end, the big stick got chopped into tchotchkes. In Drumheller, Tyra's days may be numbered too. The Chamber of Commerce just spent $300,000 to fix her up, and they don't want a babysitter anymore. By 2030, Tyra could be going the way of the dinosaur. Until then, people like Aninda Roy are still making their pilgrimage to see her and paying the $5 to climb up her insides for a look out of her big gaping mouth.
1: Yeah, it was pretty worth it. Like, this is a great view behind me. And, you know, I'm in the mouth of a dinosaur. That's pretty cool. You know, I think it's like a nice reminder of how small we are as humans. And like, it's nice to see that we are able to make like things like this giant dinosaur, because it is very beautiful. And it is a pretty epic thing to see.
0: For the Cost of Living, I'm Jenny DeRosio.
2: On your radio and by podcast, this is The Cost of Living. I'm Paul Habertrude. Elon Musk is now basically a trillionaire. He has more money than the founders of Amazon, Oracle, and Facebook put together. This just happened after his company, SpaceX, went public in the largest IPO in history. Elon sells rockets to NASA, electric cars to everyone else. He's into AI. He bought Twitter. He's wrapped up in global politics. He has his fingers in a lot of pies. So what does the rise of Elon Musk, 21st century industrialist, mean for all of us? Quinn Slobodian is a historian at Boston University and the co-author of a new book, Muskism, A Guide for the Perplexed. Quinn, hello.
3: Hi, nice to be here.
2: So in your book, Muskism, you argue that Elon is, in some ways, Henry Ford for the 21st century. First off, what is Fordism?
3: Well, that's really the entry point for myself and Ben in this book, because when social scientists think about Ford, they don't just think about the guy himself, what his childhood was like, you know, how much of an anti-Semite he was, etc. But they also ask what kind of social world was necessary outside of the factory to complement the world inside the factory where he made his money. So Fordism isn't just the assembly line, it's also cradle-to-grave social protections that employees got through his companies, it's collective bargaining agreements through trade unions. So it's a whole cluster of social settlements that stabilized a world that could be upended by industrialization. What's interesting about Musk for us, and the reason we framed it as Muskism, is there are a lot of those settlements and social contracts that really seem to be missing or absent in what Musk is doing. He is making innovations. He is making things cheaper than they had been before. He has lowered the cost of putting mass into orbit by over 90% with his reusable rockets over the last 20 years. He created a new consumer EV sector that basically didn't exist before. But what's he giving back? What's his equivalent of the $5 day or the collective bargaining agreement? How are people bound up with Musk in the same way people were bound up with Chevrolet or Ford in the past? It's mostly through the stock market, which is why the SpaceX IPO is such a big deal, because it suddenly turns this privately held company into a publicly held company, indeed one of the top 10 biggest companies in the world, and thereby gets ushered into people's pension funds, their savings funds, which in most cases these days, people don't pick stocks. They just go with an index fund, which is obliged then to buy bits and pieces and shares of the biggest stock companies. So now everyone is invested in Elon Musk, all of the 50% plus people who are passive and active investors in a place like the United States anyway, are bound up with him. And his bet is that that will be enough to buy him legitimacy, consent, approval for his ongoing business ventures.
2: Well, then what does his rise and the kind of Muskism you're describing, what does that say about how business, big business, maybe even big tech, how that kind of business is done in the 21st century?
3: It really is crazy to realize how different capitalism looks in this era of digital capitalism that we're in comparison to even as recently as the early 1990s.

0: So if you look at the top 10 or 15 companies in the United States from, say, 1995, you see quite a diversity of companies, right? There are companies that are doing either in the telecommunications sector, manufacturing. There already is a kind of Microsoft and Intel presence. But it's a diverse array of, you know, the things that are driving the U.S. economy. If you look now, of the 16 companies in the world that are worth over $1 trillion, only two of them are not tech companies, Berkshire Hathaway and Saudi Aramco. Otherwise, everything is really piled into this idea of needing to increase our dependency on technology, our consumption of technology, using new technologies to automate previously human-led processes and chase productivity gains from end to end, from the semiconductors all the way to the chatbots. That's really what American economy, and in fact, the global economy, is about these days. And the way that those companies are run is itself also very different from the way things looked even as recently as the 1990s. Because of the way these companies go public, they create what's called a dual class share structure so that the shares of the founders and the insiders from the beginning of the startup days are worth way more in voting power than those of latecomers, people buying shares now as it goes public, which means that if you buy a share in SpaceX on Friday or Monday, you will have no say, no matter how many of these things you buy, on how the company is governed. Because already it's been locked in that 85% of the votes necessary to dislodge Musk, for example, as CEO, should he be conducting the business poorly, are actually controlled by Musk himself. So there is this ironclad power of the founder at the top of these companies that actually breaks with the normal tradition of the publicly traded company, which used to be responsive to shareholder initiatives, shareholder lawsuits, pressure from below. That kind of stuff has been just excluded from the conduct of capitalism and the world's largest companies.
1: So if you're listening to this in Canada, you're not on Twitter, you don't plan to buy shares in SpaceX, you don't tend to, or a Tesla, you don't tend to pay a lot of attention to Elon Musk, why does all of this conversation that we're having right now about Elon Musk matter to the average Canadian?
0: I mean, we have already seen moments where Musk's delivery of certain services to Canada have been shown to have connections to other services. So BC, for example, uses Starlink services for some rural wilderness first responders. When BC also threatened to cut subsidies to Tesla in the wake of his support for Trump, Musk threatened to turn off Starlink connectivity to those wildlife wilderness first responders. So you can see that, you know, as with the case of Ukraine, where he arbitrarily chose to turn off connectivity in the battlefield and thus endangered the lives of people on the front line, the chokehold he has on especially launching material into orbit and, you know, doing remote internet and satellites means that at an infrastructure level, he's hard to avoid, and that goes for Canada too. But at an economic level, you know, it still remains the case that Canadian economic well-being is somehow downstream from American economic well-being in a financial sense. And if he's going to be responsible now for two of the biggest top 10 companies in the United States, and then thus responsible for that chunk of the American stock market and investor confidence in the American stock market, if he starts going wild and the stock value of his companies start to plummet, that starts a cascading effect within the U.S. economy that, you know, takes all the wind out of the tech sails. And that then, of course, has spillover effects onto the Canadian economy, too.
1: So finally, Quinn, you're a historian. When you look at history and the lessons of history, do they maybe tell us anything about where Elon Musk and Muskism goes from here?
0: Well, I keep on going back to this question of how you address the lives of everyday people whose existences are being upended by a massive new technology, right? So this has been, if anything, one of the big learning experiences of the last 200 years of capitalism, which is you can't just bulldoze over, you know, the workers and expect them

to keep taking it forever. You will get, you know, an organized working class. You will get revolutions. What's striking about the current class of tech oligarchs is they seem to feel like none of that applies anymore, that they can, you know, first roll out through Web 2 a form of extracting our most innermost private, intimate thoughts and forms of connection to one each other and

0: radio as well, and that we should simply keep thanking them, and we should never expect anything in return except some free streaming services. That doesn't seem like a lasting settlement to me, right? And I think that the very hubris of Musk is actually going to help to accelerate the undoing of a mass social acceptance of tech dominance in the form it's taken now. There'll have to be a kind of a meeting halfway somehow. And there's been proposals now, whether it's America taking equity stakes in AI companies. In South Korea, interestingly, Samsung, which is just making a killing in the huge new demand for chips and semiconductors, has just done a huge profit redistribution to its workers. So they're getting out ahead of it. And that's what, if anything, that, you know, the lessons of history teach me is you can't just, you know, exploit and demean people permanently. Eventually, you'll need to find a middle ground with them, or else you'll suffer a more meaningful backlash.
1: Well, Quinn, thank you for all that.
0: Absolutely.
1: Quinn Slobodian teaches history at Boston University, and he's the co-author of a new book, Muskism, A Guide for the Perplexed. That's all for the show. The Cost of Living is based in Calgary. The show is produced by Daniel Nerman, Jenny DeRosio, and Jennifer Keane. With help from Jeff, I would be a benevolent trillionaire, Kynok. I'm Paul Havertrude. Thanks for listening.
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6: Hi, I'm Leisha Grubinski. Welcome to Blue Sky. 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Food grown, produced, and consumed here is one of the goals of the federal government's new National Food Security Strategy. 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We also want to hear from you. Are you a food grower? What would it take for more Saskatchewan people to eat your wheat, barley, and lentils? 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But first, here's Dan Plaster with the CBC News.
7: Thank you, Leisha, and good afternoon. The 37-year-old man who killed Misha Pavlik 20 years ago is set to receive his sentence this afternoon. He was 17 at the time of the killing. A judge has already ruled the man will be sentenced as a youth, so his identity remains protected by a publication ban. A judge will deliver a decision this afternoon about how the sentence will be served. The maximum youth sentence for second-degree murder is 7 years, 4 years in custody followed by 3 years of supervision. The clock is ticking on the YMCA in downtown Saskatoon. The city purchased the Harry Bailey Aquatic Center as a part of its proposed downtown arena plan. The YMCA and the city had been discussing a possible partnership for the aging building, but the city will run the aquatic center. Deanne Mercier is the CEO of the YMCA.
8: But the Y is still committed to downtown and still wants to retain a presence in downtown. And so we're evaluating what opportunities there might be for us to continue our services downtown beyond the lifespan of this building.
7: Harry Bailey is expected to reopen in the fall after 3 years of repairs. The YMCA and the city are discussing a partnership to run a recreation center on the east side. That facility is expected to open in 4 years. Saskatoon police say two people are now charged in a stabbing from last November. A 37-year-old man was taken to hospital after being found injured in front of a Riverdale business. Now, police say a 34-year-old man was arrested yesterday and a 54-year-old man was arrested about a month ago. They're both charged with aggravated assault. The Correctional Service of Canada says its staff found packages containing drugs at the Saskatchewan Penitentiary. It seized them on June 5th, 9th,

0: and 11th. They say they contain methamphetamine, THC concentrate, and cocaine, totaling a value of $127,000. The Correctional Service says it uses many tools to detect and prevent drugs from entering its facilities, such as drug-detecting dogs and ion scanners. It also says local police have been informed that they are investigating. At 12:03, it is currently 17 degrees in Regina and 16 in Saskatoon. This is CBC News. A boat operator had to call 911 yesterday in the South Saskatchewan River through Saskatoon. The vessel was without power and was dangerously drifting towards the weir between University of Bridge and Circle Drive North Bridge. Saskatoon fire crews deployed a water rescue boat and an engine company onto the river. The boat operator was able to be coached through the situation by a firefighter and eventually was able to slow down with an anchor. Once the engine was started, the boat safely was escorted to the launch. RCMP say a 29-year-old woman is facing an aggravated assault charge after another woman was airlifted from Montreal Lake Cree Nation. RCMP say there was an altercation between two women Friday night and one woman was seriously injured. The other woman fled. Police say they arrested her later at her home. Two men were arrested in the RM of Edenwald and they're facing charges for human trafficking. RCMP got a tip in November about a potential human trafficking out of a local trucking business. Police learned an employee was forced to pay a large sum to get a job with the company and to gain permanent residency. RCMP say the owners were withholding pay, exploiting employees by forcing them to work long hours with unsafe conditions. The 36-year-old and 50-year-old first appeared in court last Thursday. Police say they're due back in court July 2nd. Investigators believe there may be more victims. They're asking people to report any crime of this nature to their local RCMP detachment. A union president says while the province is working to recruit nurses, it's not doing enough to retain them. Bashir Jallo is the president of CUPE Saskatchewan Health Workers Union. Jallo joined workers, consultants, and government representatives to discuss it at the Saskatchewan Nurse Retention Forum in Regina last week.
1: The government has just been focused on recruitment. It is like opening the door, front door, and then opening the back door. People come in and leave.
0: Jallo says there has been an increasing trend of highly trained and experienced nurses leaving Saskatchewan for other prairie provinces. He points to wages and burnout as key reasons for that. And that's the news this hour from CBC Saskatchewan. Leisha?
2: Thanks. Thank you, Dan.
0: You're welcome.
2: That is the CBC's Dan Plaster. Let's go now to our CBC weather specialist, Helena Mahalik. Hi, Helena.
3: Hi, Leisha. How's it going?
2: Good. There's a lot of rain in the forecast, isn't there?
3: There really is. We have another cloudy day across the province, and there is a low pressure system moving in from southern Alberta, and that is going to move in through southern Saskatchewan. So we are going to see some scattered thunderstorms today that may become severe. The forecast shows that the most severe conditions are going to be wind gusts up to 90 kilometers an hour, and the chance of hail ranging from 2 to 4 centimeters. The biggest risk of these severe thunderstorms are going to be in the southwestern part of the province along that Alberta border, so areas like Swift Current. And we do currently have a yellow level severe thunderstorm watch in effect from Cornac up into Kerrobert. So this is a lower level severity, but we are keeping an eye on that storm. Our daytime highs in southern Saskatchewan today between 20 and 24 degrees, and we'll see some northwesterly winds gusting up to 40 kilometers an hour. We also see a chance of showers across the entirety of central Saskatchewan today, but we do see the biggest thunderstorm risk for areas just south of Prince Albert. So that includes Prince Albert, but also Saskatoon and the Battlefords. With daytime highs between 18 and 23 degrees, we'll see the strongest winds today in the Battlefords with northwesterly winds gusting up to 50 kilometers an hour. And we do see rainfall across the entire province. So northern Saskatchewan also sees a risk of rainfall, but we just see a slight chance, 30% chance of showers with a risk of thunderstorms. Although Buffalo Narrows, which is closer to the Alberta border, is going to see the chance of some heavier periods of rainfall, with anywhere from 10 to 20 millimeters of rainfall accumulation in that part of the province. Daytime highs in the Churchill region around 19 degrees and the far north between 11 and 16 degrees. And we are going to continue to see some of these showers into the evening hours, Leisha. That's actually going to be when we see the most severe conditions, starting around 5 p.m. And then as we get into the overnight hours, we're going to see some of these conditions lessen, but another rainy day today across the province.
2: Okay.

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0: That is the CBC's Helena Mahalik. Right now in Regina, it is 17 degrees, Saskatoon 16.
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0: If you get excited when you see Sask growing crunchy chickpeas at Costco, this is a show for you. Today, we're taking a closer look at the federal government's new National Food Security Plan. A quick glance, it includes details on how to grow and process more food for us to eat here at home. And when you look even closer, there is a lot that Saskatchewan has a stake in. We often say we have the ability to feed the world, but can we feed ourselves? What would it actually take to eat the food we grow here? Everything from lentils, barley, and oats to canola oil and Saskatoon berry jam. We have several people who have a seat at the table on this issue, and they're each looking at food production and food security from different angles. Stuart Smythe from the U of S's College of Ag is with us. Then you'll hear from the head of Saskatchewan Food Banks, the new CEO of the Global Institute for Food Security at the U of S, and the president of the Saskatchewan Food Industry Development Center. You know those chickpeas I mentioned? They got their start at that center. Are you a food grower? What would it take for more Saskatchewan people to eat your wheat, barley, and lentils if you're capable? If we are capable of feeding the world, can we also feed ourselves? 1-800-716-2221. You can also email bluesky@cbc.ca. Well, let's kick things off with Stuart Smythe, professor in the College of Agriculture at the University of Saskatchewan. Stuart, welcome back to Blue Sky.
3: Thank you, Leisha. Very pleased to be here.
0: Yeah, this is going to be a great conversation, and we have 50 minutes to really dig into this new plan. But I want to start with some broad strokes. Can you elaborate on what this plan is intended to do?
3: Right. So the objective of this is really a downstream focus. So past the farm gate, past the grain handling systems, to really focus on how can we process more of what's produced on our farms and turn that into value-added production that ends up on our grocery stores as a, you know, branded as a product of Canada.
0: Why is that so important for the federal government right now? When you look at the plan, they cover a lot of ground as to why this thinking is important right now. What's your take?
3: I guess when I initially saw this, Leisha, my first thought was there doesn't seem to be a coherent strategy within the federal government as how to approach food security. At the end of January, they cut Agriculture and Agri-Food Canada's budget by 15%. They let go 650 staff. They closed 7 research centers across the country. And so that's the start of our food system. So they've taken, you know, hundreds of millions of dollars away from the start of the food system that provides all of the, you know, the new crop varieties, fruits, vegetables, livestock, and are now saying, okay, well, we're going to do more value added with what's coming out of the system, yet they've taken money away to ensure that our food system is as going to be as full as it possibly can be. So to me, I'm just not getting as clear sense that there's a coherent strategy in Ottawa on how to deal with food issues.
0: And how much of the focus is on affordability? Because people are concerned about the price of things at grocery stores. Is affordability addressed in this?
3: A little bit, but when I was looking at a variety of things this morning, one of the things that really stood out to me is in the past 6 weeks, the Canadian dollar has lost 3 cents to the US dollar. So everything we import, regardless of whether it comes from the United States, is priced, those contracts are priced in US dollars. So every time our cent or our dollar drops by a cent, we pay, you know, higher prices to import all of those food products. So, you know, a good government strategy would be on strength, you know, policies that strengthen the Canadian dollar at the global level, and that would lower the cost of importing produce from the U.S. About 80% of the fresh fruits and vegetables we import all come from the United States.
0: How how is food security being defined? There's two phrases that come up a lot: food security and food sovereignty. I want to start with food.

0: security. Stuart, how would you define that?
1: I typically rely on what the Food and Agriculture Organization has come up with as their meeting. And it's largely that an individual has the fiscal resources to buy sufficiently nutritious food to meet their daily needs. So you have to have the money and you have to have the food available.
0: And so, okay, so the money piece is a whole other angle to look at, whether or not people are making enough money to buy the groceries that are available to them. But what are some ways to bring grocery prices down? You talked about the loony, but what else? There's mention of these food terminals being a hub for distribution, that might help bring costs down. What do you think?
1: I think you know, this is a multi-pronged. To reduce food prices, we need policy action in a variety of areas. And the food hub or food terminals is something that, you know, have demonstrated some success, and that's great. I think one of the things that's significantly missing, or two things that were significantly missing that I was looking for, is how are we going? So as I said a moment ago, we import about 80% of our fresh fruits and vegetables. So how do we reduce that number? Two things that we could do. One is invest more money in irrigation, because we saw, particularly in the Maritimes last year when the drought really intensified through August into September, the smaller producers had to abandon some of their fields because they just simply had the inability to physically move their irrigation equipment from one field to the next. So expanding our irrigation capacity, making it more autonomized based on robotics and technologies would significantly increase our fruit and vegetable production. And the other one is expanding our greenhouses. Now, they did talk a little bit about that, but where I felt a little bit light, and they could have been far more aggressive in saying, okay, where is energy being produced that we could capture? So emissions, you know, heat, steam emissions from manufacturing plants could be cleaned, put through a greenhouse, and for very low cost, you have an energy source that's virtually free, and we're able to produce fruits, vegetables more broadly across the country and into the northern part where a lot of the, you know, a lot of the challenges are going to be, simply because the transportation costs are so high.
0: I want to put that big question I posed to listeners, that this idea that as Canadians, we have a lot of agricultural producers here, specifically in Saskatchewan, but across the country, and we have this ability to feed the world. Can we feed ourselves? How would you engage with that question, Stuart?
1: We export, you know, over 50% of what we produce. So there's no doubt. And in my travels, I would put Canadian and Saskatchewan farmers at the top of the sustainability production side of things. I don't believe farmers anywhere in the world are more sustainable producers than we are. But our policies or our challenges come is because we have interprovincial trade barriers, as an example, that it makes it difficult to move food from one part of the country to the other. We have transportation constrictions because the Port of Vancouver hasn't expanded. And so containers of dry goods will come into Vancouver. They'll sit there for a period of time until they can get loaded onto a rail car or a semi. So as some of those things start to perish, we pay more for the cost of those goods not reaching grocery stores. So there's a number of things that could complement better food security in Canada by addressing those needs, you know, port availability, transportation. We have CN and CP, so we really don't have any competition in our rail sector. If we had joint running rights and let American companies compete or other companies come in and invest in Canada to establish rail capacity, that would bring the cost of moving freight down.
0: What about increased competition within the grocery the grocery realm, and who owns the grocery stores? We know that competition has been a concern. A lack of competition has been a concern. Is there anything in this plan that suggests the government is focused on that?
1: I think they hope to, Leisha, but it's really soft on details that they would like to do that. But you know, they've been also saying that for the past 3 or 4 years. And, you know, we go back a

0: year ago when we look and you know, politically, they were talking about having putting a cap on profits within the grocery retail space. And so nothing's going to deter investment more than political messaging saying, well, we're going to cap profitability of companies in the retail sector. So I think until concerns about, you know, a luxury tax or an excess profit tax are clearly refuted by the Canadian government, that there's really going to be next to no interest into attracting foreign capital being invested here.
1: So with this new food security plan, can people expect grocery prices to go down? What do you think?
0: I don't think that's going to happen in 2026. I think the strategies that are talked about here in terms of the food terminals and food hubs and some of the other capital that's going to be made available are really designed to be sort of that. Optimistically, if we reconnected in 12 months, we might start to see some of what was announced last week having an impact, but that's a best case scenario. And if there's delays in things, we're really talking about something that's probably an 18 to 24 month strategy down the road.
1: I want to check in with someone who's very focused on the issue of food security in Saskatchewan and that question of how might this plan help those who are struggling to buy the basics. So much feels out of reach. Eggs, meat, cheese can feel out of reach for people. Michael Kincaid is Executive Director of Food Banks of Saskatchewan, and he's been listening. He joins us now. Michael, welcome to the show.
2: Thank you for having me. I appreciate it.
1: So tell us how you think the food banks of Saskatchewan fit into this conversation. When you look at the new food security plan the federal government has laid out, are you reading that with some feeling of optimism or no?
2: Well, of course, optimism, but I have to agree with Stuart. It's really soft on the details. We're going to have to see how this plays out. There's some really good points there. And of course, we appreciate and are excited about anything that they're trying to do to help with food insecurity. The hubs, especially some help with northern hubs and getting food into our north, is definitely going to be an asset too.
1: Tell me more about that. I don't really know how these hubs work exactly, and I know that you're just at the start of learning about some of this, but if you could give some advice on what you would like a hub in northern Saskatchewan to look like, what would you want it to include?
2: Well, first of all, a warehouse, a place to warehouse food, get collect food, and then distribute from there, whether it be by plane or truck to our northern communities. So, you know, it's just, it's having a warehouse, it's having people to run it, and the logistics.
1: Are you thinking about where that food comes from, or does that even matter when people are just trying to feed themselves and feed their families?
2: Well, both. Yeah, it's where this food is coming from and how to get it to them.
1: What does food insecurity look like in Saskatchewan right now?
2: It's not good. It's been getting worse and worse. It's increased by 50% since pre-COVID. And it doesn't seem to be getting any better. In this province alone, we serve over 40,000 people a month. Out of that, almost 40% are children, which is alarming. We're one of the highest provinces in Canada serving children. The national average is around 30%, but we're getting closer to 40%.
1: Is there a difference geographically too? You mentioned the north. Is it harder for people in the north?
2: Yeah, no, most definitely it is. It's harder getting food. The cost of food is horrendous. And just getting it there, let alone, there's not food banks up there. There's, you know, finding people to help or volunteer or run food banks in the north, it's tough as well.
1: If there's no food banks, what do people do?
2: Yeah, that's a good question.
1: Yeah. What items, Michael, are most difficult for people to purchase right now?
2: Protein, definitely. We're good quality food. And, you know, of course, we're coming up on, you know, produce, and that'll be a little bit better as the gardens and that start maturing. But always produce and protein. you know,

0: we seem to get a lot of the other stuff. One of the biggest things we can always use is pasta sauces. Fresh protein is very, very tough to get and to store as well. So,
1: what are you going to be watching for next? The federal government has released this strategy. You are executive director of Food Banks of Saskatchewan. So from your seat, what are you going to be paying attention to?
0: Well, I'm going to be paying attention to how it directly affects us, how it's going to improve food insecurity in this province, if it's going to help us get food, if it's going to bring down the cost of food. But I agree with Stuart. I don't think it's going to happen immediately. We're not going to see probably the results of this until next year, and hopefully more than what I think it's going to be. So ultimately, I want to see us be able to provide more food to the people who need it and have access to it and be able to transport it and get it to people.
1: And in the meantime, Michael, how are you working with the folks that you serve? You know, one example comes to mind. I mentioned lentils at the start of the show. How can we be eating more lentils? Should we be eating more lentils? And sometimes that comes with unfamiliarity. People may not know how to cook with lentils. Everybody knows how to boil pasta. So do you get donations of lentils from farmers?
0: Oh, we sure do. We distribute quite a bit of it. Lentils are getting more and more popular, and we work on education throughout the food banks as well, handing out recipes with them. Some of the bigger centers will do cooking courses and how to cook with them. And also, we have a lot of, new Canadians that lentils are not foreign to them. They're used to cooking with them. So it's we make good use of lentils for sure.
1: Michael, it's been good having you as part of the show. Thank you so much.
0: Oh, you're welcome. Thanks for having me.
1: It's Michael Kincaid, Executive Director of Food Banks of Saskatchewan. One of our guests today is Stuart Smythe, Professor in the College of Agriculture at the University of Saskatchewan. Stuart, what did you think of some of what Michael shared there?
2: Yeah, I think it's fantastic having, Michael come and, he's really the one that's the face between, the challenges that households are facing and the provision of sufficient food sources. So, I think he's the guy to go to talk about, how successful is this? And so it's good, but it's disappointing at the same time just to hear him say he's not expecting too much to happen in the short term, that, ideally by this time next year, we're seeing some influences, but, that really doesn't help these households that are struggling to put food on the table. I hear stories about parents skipping meals so that the children can have lunch or have dinner, right? And that's just heartbreaking. And, like Michael, I just don't see that condition improving over the next year.
1: Stuart, I want to ask you about that other phrase that comes up frequently in this plan is food sovereignty. And how are you interpreting that?
2: Yeah, that's a little bit different. It sort of talks more about, does Canada have the capacity to ensure that it's able to import food as economically efficiently as possible, to ensure then that from coast to coast to coast that we're able to provide the diversity of foods that are required through the Canadian Food Guide to the best of our ability. And so from again, Canada's very fortunate from a food sovereignty side of things that we do have the ability to import food from every corner of the world, really.
1: One of the foods we often import is watermelons, and I want to share an email that we got from Ken. So Ken writes, "This approach of growing local to obtain self-sufficiency in food production is something we needed to do a long time ago. We have sun, geothermal, and water. What we need is provincial and federal support for local producers, not multinational or large corporations, Canadian farms. No, we don't need watermelons, but practical food production." I think watermelons lead us to an interesting conversation.

0: Hey, Stuart, do you want to talk about why watermelons that we import are so cheap and how this kind of fits into this larger conversation of what we're growing, what we're eating, and what we're importing and what we're exporting?
1: Right. And lots of times, you know, we're in the grocery store, we're looking for things that are branded with a maple leaf, and we want to support local farmers. Every survey you see that involves consumers are saying, yes, we want to support local farmers, but that's up to a point. Economic sense kicks in at some point. You know, as an example, so Arizona, California are able to grow watermelon and export them to Canada at about a dollar a watermelon, right? So we see those big bins outside the grocery stores. The cost to the retailer is about a dollar per watermelon. Now, those sell, depending on the store, depending on the time of summer, anywhere from $8 to $12 per watermelon. So we have to respect the fact that parts of the world can more economically produce food than we will ever be able to do here. Does it make sense?
0: Why? Why can they?
1: It's largely due to the fact that the production conditions are so much better suited in other jurisdictions. So they're set up with full irrigation. They've got access to low-cost labor coming out of Mexico to do the harvesting, right? Harvesting watermelon, if you've seen any of those videos, it's very labor intensive. We lack a lot of irrigation capacity, particularly throughout most of the prairies. Southern Alberta has some, but we also have a significant lack of labor. You talk to any farm and farmers are constantly looking for better skilled labor. To put someone on a $1 million piece of equipment is not an unskilled job. These people are very skilled employees. And so that's something that we're missing as well. So we need to recognize the economics saying, okay, parts of the world are better at producing than we are. And so we'll trade in those products. We can send them wheat because we're very good at doing that. We'll import watermelon back.
0: I'm speaking today with Stuart Smythe, professor in the College of Agriculture at the University of Saskatchewan, and we have more people standing by waiting to join the conversation. And we do hope to hear from you too. I particularly would like to hear from food growers in Saskatchewan, what you make of this food security plan laid out by the federal government, what you think is needed to feed people in our own country. 1-800-716-2221. You can also email bluesky@cbc.ca. We're at 12:30 and the CBC's Dan Plaster is back for a look at what's making news. Hi, Dan.
2: Hi, Alicia. And here is what's coming up at 1 o'clock. We'll be looking at the future at the YMCA in Saskatoon as the Harry Bailey Aquatic Center will be run by the city and reopening in the fall. And CBC will be no longer carrying NHL games as Rogers, the owner of Sportsnet, who acquired Hockey Night in Canada 12 years ago, are moving forward with a new programming strategy. So we'll have those stories and more coming up at 1 o'clock.
0: Great. Thanks, Dan.
2: You're welcome.
0: That is the CBC's Dan Plaster. I'm Leisha Gravinsky. This is Blue Sky on CBC Radio 1. Across from me in our Saskatoon studio is Jason Reinheimer. He is the new CEO of the Global Institute for Food Security here in Saskatoon. In fact, he just started the job on Monday. He's already joining us here on Blue Sky. Hello, Jason. Thank you.
3: Thanks.
0: And congratulations on the new gig. And you know, huge thanks for being willing to come on a radio show on day two.
3: No problem. Yeah. Good to be back.
0: Yeah. So I kind of want to start with the basics a bit. You've been listening to this conversation, but I want to have a better sense of what it is the Global Institute for Food Security does and how that then fits into this conversation about food production, food processing, and how we feed ourselves. So lay it out. What's happening at that institute?
3: Yeah, that's a great question. And we often get that question with a name like the Global Institute for Food Security. So what we do is we're really an innovation catalyst. And so what that means is in the agriculture and agri-food ecosystem, what we do is we fill the gap between the discovery and the innovation, and as you'll see in Saskatoon with the university being such a dominant presence, there's a lot of innovation going on in this sector. And what we often see as a challenge is getting that innovation into farmers' fields and onto your dinner plate. And so what we do is we use different platforms and technologies like advanced genetics. We use robotics and automation. We use other innovations like

0: food-based production methodologies. And so we use those tools to be able to take the research, develop it into tools that then breeders, farmers, and other people in this ecosystem can actually utilize and deliver that innovation, as I said, into the farmers' fields and in onto the plates of people.
1: Yeah, from farm to table in kind of a different way than what we typically, than when we typically say that phrase.
0: Yes.
1: But yeah, from farm to table. So when you look at this new food security strategy, knowing the kind of work that's happening at the Institute, what are you taking from this strategy that could potentially benefit, or are there, you know, gaps? We'll talk about gaps. What could benefit producers in Saskatchewan based on this strategy?
0: Well, I'm an optimistic type of guy. I think it's good. I think the government, you know, we have this issue right now in terms of food affordability, which has been well covered with the last speakers. But I think, you know, what the government is trying to do here, from what I'm reading, is instead of looking at the short-term solutions with giving tax breaks or other programs to help with this issue, they're looking more strategically at trying to identify where the key bottlenecks are in the system, and trying to encourage investment and strategies around how to alleviate those bottlenecks. So into the medium and long term, we can, you know, ride out these waves more effectively in terms of currency effects and other geopolitical issues.
1: Even think about climate change and how, whether or not Canada is going to be able to weather some of that too, and how, right, other parts of the world are weathering it, and how that's going to affect prices. Is that part of the conversation?
0: Yes, that's definitely is it, and it's really trying to pull back more of the control of our food systems to Canadians. I think that's a good strategy. I share the concerns about, okay, the detail is quite light, and so execution is always a concern when you see a document like what was shared about, you know, it's really going through some big numbers in terms of spending. How that's actually going to be executed is a big question. But I must say it's good to see that the government is trying to look at, okay, what can we do in terms of our structure and in our food systems to try and you know, evolve it in a way where we regain more control.
1: So if we can feed the world, can we also feed ourselves? How would you engage with that kind of big question?
0: Well, Canada is a food producing powerhouse. Like, it produces a lot of food. It does feed the world, and Saskatchewan is the engine of this powerhouse, right? So the issue is, there's two issues here. One, the food we produce here, we consume some of it, but there is other foods we also like to eat as well. So fruits and vegetables are more hard to produce in Canada just due to the climatic conditions,
1: We're not growing avocados here.
0: Yeah, it's a little bit difficult. But the other thing is, we sell a lot of our produce as a commodity, and, you know, farmers often, you know, take the farm gate price, which you know, fluctuates depending on the commodity prices, you know, globally affected. And so if we can value add to what we do produce here, instead of, you know, producing a commodity, selling that commodity and then having it processed or value added somewhere else and then buying it back, if we can do more of that here, then we can, again, control better the price of what we were consuming, and also, you know, keep more of the value here in Canada, in Saskatchewan. And
1: this is really Mehmet Tulbeck's area of expertise. He's the president of the Saskatchewan Food Industry Development Centre, you know, a place where oats turn into oat milk, chickpeas from a farm near Assiniboia get pickled, put in a jar, sold on store shelves. And this is kind of what we're talking about today, that the federal government wants more of what the Food Industry Development Centre is serving up. So Mehmet, you might as well come join the conversation,
2: yes, certainly,
1: right now, because, you know, as Jason's talking, I'm thinking about wheat. Where does wheat go? How is it turned into spaghetti? And then am I going to Superstore and buying made in Italy pasta that really has wheat from Saskatchewan? I don't know if that's an example that you want to kind of use as a...
2: Yeah, we can talk about wheat. I mean, we are basically the producer of the best durum wheat in the world, and one of the best

0: spring wheats in the world, but most of the product is going export markets because we don't have enough local manufacturing capabilities or local manufacturing capabilities in bakery as much as well as in pasta manufacturing. We have only two plants available now in Eastern Canada. We don't have any facility in Western Canada to produce spaghetti or pasta products, and most of the products going to United States and North Africa, Italy, and other basically pasta manufacturing countries. And we import the pasta back to the country. So it's basically a supply, demand, and developing the market. Now, the reason for that is over the years we had the wheat board, and because of that, like the overall, the market was selling the best price and to the markets addressing the needs. But after COVID, things changed now. So we are looking at more capacity. So we can do that. We can definitely build the capacity, manufacture the product. But when you build the pasta plant, you cannot feed the entire Canada. You need to export it to United States, to Japan, to Taiwan, to other countries. You need to develop the relationships.
1: Why? Why do you have to scale up so large?
0: Because, you know, we don't consume that much product. So, like,
1: because of the population?
0: 40 million people. Yeah. When you think about Western Canada or Eastern Canada, we can sell so much pasta. So in a big facility, and you have to put a facility close to 100, 150,000 metric ton, then you have to be looking at export partnerships. So this can be done, but with the right partnerships, with the right investments, and developing all that ecosystem together. So there are other opportunities that we can look at. Like, we've been doing a really great job in canola, crushing the canola, doing the canola oil, taking the meal and utilizing it. We are doing a great job in pulses, but we still export.
1: Yeah.
0: So this national food security strategy, when we look at that, it was a really great testament of by the government understanding and addressing the needs of the food security challenges, identifying structural weaknesses, especially in processing capacity, competition, and import independence. But we have to also look at, okay, we have to analyze what we really grow and what can we do, produce, manufacture, and take care of our people domestically, but also export it. So some of the export discussion is like quite vague and not
1: quite weak.
0: Detail. And there's a lot of things that we have to be really talking about as part of the strategy, in particular around like workforce development. I mean, when you look at it over the last 10 to 15 years, some of our brightest young youth, they're not coming into ag and the food manufacturing. They are going into marketing and engineering and business and AI. There's a different type of generation now looking at different careers. So we are having a hard time really agreeing with Stuart, having a hard time finding the people working in the food and agriculture and agricultural manufacturing.
1: They can't afford to get into farming unless they were born into it.
0: But also food and beverage manufacturing. There's not enough people. And we are looking at a significant amount of retirements in that space. We are having our time filling all those capacities. So when you look at the workforce development, you know, the strategy doesn't address it very well. And you look at the indigenous food systems, you know, especially these First Nations groups, the northern communities, they have to be really taking care of themselves. And also some of the products sell it to in the urban facility, in urban areas, like when you look at fish or when you look at wild rice, or there's so much production capability, but then we have to be helping them developing all those facilities and manufacturing
1: to really be able to scale up. Like, how would a First Nations community interested in wild rice production have the ability to scale up where they're exporting it?
0: Like, we have to be teaching them and helping them, adding the capacities, adding the warehouse, manufacturing. We have all the capabilities. We have all the people. We have to be talking to them, training them, explaining what needs to be done. And then with this support through the federal government, so they have to be establishing their facilities and not only taking care of their populations, as well as selling the products in urban areas. So we can brand these products. What we are really looking for, to move this transition from commodity to branded products, CPG products.
1: What is CPG?
0: CPG is basically consumer goods, you know.
1: Like crunchy chickpeas that I can buy at Costco now that are by three farmers from Saskatchewan.
0: Yes. Yeah. So we have to be looking at more as branded products. And there's also a huge capacity around the co-packing capabilities, around different privately.

0: So working with the grocery chains and bringing more competition. So the government has to really stay out of all the little bit regulations and create more opportunities for the investment, bringing more opportunities and more investment and capital to the country, and then we can manufacture and utilize. Because I feel like it's a country to be unleashed. We have so much production, but we have to be really manufacture and develop the markets, take care of our domestic population as well as export the products internationally.
1: I'll come back to you, Mehmet, because I know you were also nodding your head when irrigation came up. And Jason, yes. I know you've got more to say too. But Stuart, I want to go back to you for a moment, because I think the spaghetti example is maybe a good one to talk more about, especially when it comes to branding and what consumers want. Do we want made in Saskatchewan spaghetti, or are we reaching for those made in Italy packages? Stuart, could you talk a little bit about that side of it?
2: Yeah, so multinational food companies spend billions of dollars a year marketing their products because it works. And the some of the survey literature suggests that while people say they would be happy to spend more money to buy locally produced goods, the cutoff is about a 10% premium above what a comparable international product would be. So it's pretty limited. And we've seen examples of where companies have tried to get products into the market. They've gotten on the grocery store shelf, and the international supplier will sell their product at a loss to drive the competitor out of the market. Retail, like the grocery and the food processing sectors, is a very competitive industry. And if you can drive a competitor out or prevent them from establishing and gaining a market share, that improves your profitability. And so that happens within the retail sector. And I think that's one of the challenges that this strategy is going to face. We can produce it, but will they buy it? Because if it's not priced right, consumers spend on, you know, it comes down to money, right? And I can tell a pollster, yeah, absolutely, I'd support Canadian produced stuff, but if it's 30% more than what the international one is, I've got to vote with my wallet and purchase the lower priced product.
1: Interesting. Jason, I want to come back to something you said about the bottlenecks. And so again, thinking of farm to table and the bottlenecks that are preventing food production from reaching those tables, what are the bottlenecks?
3: Well, the bottlenecks, I think, is they tried to address some of them in this strategy around, and Mehmet has touched on it as well, is just the ability to value add to the produce that we currently produce in Saskatchewan and Canada in general. You know, historically, we really have been a commodity-based producer, and selling that commodity on the global marketplace, being very successful at that, and we are, you know, recognized as the, you know, one of the most you know, efficient and green producers of wheat and other commodities in the global marketplace. However, the inability to be able to just take that produce and mill it, bake it, make it into pasta at scale really is a key bottleneck for us.
1: And so is there money for infrastructure like that?
3: Yes. Yes, there is. Yes.
1: Yeah, Mehmet?
0: Well, I mean, it's going back to the discussion about the fruit, vegetable, like, or what Stuart said about the pasta. It's a matter of producing it in the cost. So with the right cost, because the multinationals, these big companies, they can bring the pasta with a much better price, lower price, and basically when you build a facility, they may kick you out of the market. So the only way to do that is to develop these businesses with more export opportunities where they are paying much higher prices to our products in a branded pastas or like North American pastas, which they don't produce in certain parts of the world. Mm-hmm. Then we can utilize some of that product, like 10%, 20% of the production. Then we can sell it in domestic market or export to United States and so forth. So you have it's a very complicated process that you can basically establish a facility and 100% of your product, you'll sell it in the Canadian grocery chain. It is not

0: that possible?
1: This is really interesting because I think when we... Often when we talk about local food, I think people's heads go to farmers markets or how can I get my carrots, you know, growing closer to me and buying them. But what you're all talking about is at a much larger scale. Crushing canola and turning it into canola oil is not about what I'm going to buy at the farmers market. This is large scale stuff, Jason. Is that distinction important? Like I think a lot of people want local food and we're talking about local food, but maybe in a different way than what typically comes to mind.
2: Yes, I think both are important. You know, the more local you can grow food and consume it is better for the price and also the environment, right? So that's really important. But when we're starting to talk about agricultural production that is in excess of what can be consumed locally by some margin, mm-hmm. you know, wheat and durum and canola and pulses as well are all in that that category. You know, we need to go to a new scale on how we can, you know, scale up a manufacturing and processing of that product.
1: So what else could we do on a mass scale? So I think canola crushing is definitely top of mind with some of those new facilities, but what else at that scale is possible for Saskatchewan?
0: There's so much potential for us to do B2B as part of the whole bioeconomy and utilizing some of our upcycling and waste and the byproducts to capture them in different precision fermentation and much higher value products.
1: What's an example?
0: So as an example to me, let's say utilizing the canola meal to produce like functional peptides and selling it like to them, to the market, $200, $250 per kilogram. So instead of taking a 30 cent product and moving it to the market to $200, $250. So there are examples of precision fermentation where we can take an upcycled product and add the value and adding basically produced products where we can capture the ingredients. That is something that is not really captured as part of the national food security strategy too. When we think about these products, we have to look at a bioeconomy focus with the bioeconomy lens.
1: What does that mean?
0: So basically when we basically have a crushing plant, we take the canola oil. We should be able to utilize that canola oil in more in biodiesel. We should be able to use the ethanol in more as a bioethanol or like a biobutanol or different type of products. So we capture the value within the country instead of shipping it like 10,000, 15,000 miles.
1: Right, okay.
0: So, or utilizing the meal as part of a biofertilizer or using the old hulls as part of a biofertilizer as part of the production.
1: So not always food, but like how else, you know, like
0: exactly,
1: growing more food.
0: Exactly, part of that whole bioeconomy because it's a big country and we have a lot to spend for the transportation, shipping the products and logistics.
1: Yeah, so I'm sure like rail is part of this conversation.
0: Exactly,
1: and
0: like the discussion around irrigation production or discussion about upcycling, using the waste products, turning them into part of the bioeconomy, is capturing the value in the country. Then that's going to reduce our import dependence to United States or foreign fertilizers or other type of products. So, this is a really great start. It's an excellent job of addressing the first steps, but there's more to it that we have to really fill it with a lot of substance and add the needs, in particular around workforce development, bioeconomy piece, and in the indigenous food systems and supporting the indigenous nations.
1: Okay. I want to bring a caller into the conversation, and this one might go more to you, Stuart. Shirley joins us on the line in Saskatoon. Hi, Shirley. Welcome to Blue Sky.
3: Hello. Yes, I'm enjoying this conversation, and there's, I think the multi-pronged approach or discussion is really important. I like the idea of more manufacturing of locally produced products. It makes a lot of sense environmentally and in terms of food security. I have a question, though. Historically, Saskatchewan, with its mixed economy, has been very successful partly because of cooperatives, small-scale, large-scale. There's many different types of cooperatives, but I'm just wondering if any of you have any comments on how you might see that playing into food security, food sovereignty.
1: Stuart, I think that might be a good question for you.
4: Yeah, thank you, Alicia. And there are a variety of cooperatives throughout the food industry, really, but they come in different forms.

0: than maybe what we were originally used to in Saskatchewan, where we had the wheat pool. So there are, you know, different types of cooperatives, particularly, you know, it, as a good example is the farmer's market is really the concept of a co-op. You know, Mehmet can likely speak to some initiatives where different organizations or different producers are getting together to try and, you know, enhance a value added opportunity where they've identified a market and are coming together to share resources. I'll give you an example I heard of recently, not so much as a cooperative, but a number of the brewers in the province have come together and amalgamated to share brewing capacity, which reduces the, you know, it's always great to have a little bit cheaper beer when we're celebrating events in the summertime. And so that's one way where we've sort of adapted the cooperative concept to reducing the cost of producing food and beverage products.
1: That's interesting, Stuart. Yeah, I have heard of many local brewers amalgamating, but then also isn't 9 Mile doing some kind of fermentation experimenting? Correct. Do you want to talk about that?
2: Yeah, they are
1: 9 Mile is a brewery in Saskatoon for people who don't know.
2: 9 Mile, they are doing innovation and basically converting so many different products into not only like beer, but also different beverage products. And really, it's really a growing segment that they are doing a lot of really interesting projects and new products that they are launching. But one thing to add to Stuart, though, there's another example like the fruit to vegetable growers. They're like a fruit and vegetable growers. They have pretty fresh crop. They are together, working together, and basically producing and collecting and manufacturing products. So Food Center has been supporting some of those initiatives, and we are basically transforming them into jams and spreads or different type of products, selling them, helping them sell in the market as a local product. So there are really some good examples that it's been happening. But again, we have to be fostering and adding more opportunities to the table.
1: Jason, I don't know if I fully asked you this question, and I am curious to hear the perspective coming from the Institute for Food Security, but the idea of food sovereignty, we touched on it a bit, right? Looking at how vulnerable Canada can be at times, whether that's from tariffs, climate change, global threats, et cetera, et cetera. But how are you viewing food sovereignty in this moment, and how is that part of this conversation?
3: Food sovereignty is very important, and for all the factors that you just listed, you know, the more that you rely on others to be able to get the needs that you want for on the table is more risk you take in terms of from other external factors that can impact, you know, the dollar and other things that tariffs and other things that can be adding cost to food. So yeah, it's really important, and this is something that's, you know, specifically trying to be addressed by this particular strategy, and I think you know, everything we can do, you know, with they're talking about year-round production in greenhouses, and that's going to be a challenge, but still anything that we can do to you know, have more production in Canada controlled by us, you know, and shielded from those other forces, you know, it's going to be better for the long-term affordability of food.
1: I'm going to read an email that just came in from LS, who writes, "I am an independent professional agrologist and farmer, so I have the unique perspective of seeing other farming operations as well as firsthand experiencing my own. With the above in mind on the topic of food security, there are many issues, and these have been present for decades. Farmers have always been price takers, and currently they can only get paid a small amount by increasing production. This takes more fertilizer and more pesticides and enters the farm into a death spiral. There needs to be mechanisms introduced that send better paychecks from the grocery sales back to the farms that produce the products. This fund, etc., could allow for young farmers to come back to farming. It could encourage less monocrop farming, less fertilizer use, pesticide use, etc. At the same time, the government and the public needs to subsidize farming. This should be tied to ecological farming practices. These are typically best done on small to moderate scales, not on vast scales. So therefore encourages smaller farms, younger farmers, healthier communities, healthier ecosystems, more cheap local food, direct farm to fork, cuts out the middleman like Cargill, Safeway, who take most of the profits. Closing thought, look at a $5 loaf of bread brought by the consumer today. Now consider that the farmer was paid about 16 cents a loaf gross and maybe nets 4 cents a loaf. This hasn't been sustainable for a very long time. The multinationals are breaking consumers and farmers, and the average

age of farmers is far too old. The whole system is in very, very large trouble. If the future of farming has no one to take over, we will be left with the same multinationals taking over farming as well. Just think of that cost of bread at that point. That comes to us from a listener. I will tell you that our email is open anytime. If you have thoughts that you didn't get a chance to share yet, we'll still read them. So email bluesky@cbc.ca, and I'll give out our talkback number too if you

0: talkback number is one. I can't remember. Folks, look at this. I don't remember what it is. Just email us, bluesky@cbc.ca. My goodness. 1-800-661-7540. Might be time to end the show.
1: Yeah.
0: This has been a really valuable conversation, despite the fact that I was losing it there for a moment. I learned a lot. My head is full. What can I say? Stuart, thanks for joining us today. I really appreciate it.
2: My pleasure, Lisa. I'm always happy to join.
0: Thanks. And Jason, so good to have you on day two of your new job.
1: Thanks for having me. It's been great.
0: And Mehmet, thanks. Always good to have you.
3: Thank you.
0: So those were our guests today. Stuart Smythe, a professor in the College of Ag at the U of S. Jason Reinheimer is the new CEO of the Global Institute for Food Security. And Mehmet Tulbeck is president of the Saskatchewan Food Industry Development Center. I'm Leisha Grabinski. This is Blue Sky. We're back tomorrow. Oh, and Michael Kincaid, thanks to him from the Food Banks of Saskatchewan. Thanks for joining. We'll talk again tomorrow.
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8: This is CBC News. At 1 o'clock, it is mostly cloudy in both Regina and Saskatoon, 17 degrees in Regina and 16 degrees in Saskatoon. Good afternoon, I'm Dan Plaster. 20 years after he murdered Misha Pavlik, the man who killed him is set to receive a sentence this afternoon. He was a minor at the time of the stabbing in 2006. A judge ruled yesterday the man will be sentenced as a youth, so his identity is protected by a publication ban under the Youth Criminal Justice Act. This afternoon, the judge will share how the sentence for second-degree murder will be served. The maximum youth sentence for second-degree murder is 7 years with 4 years in custody, followed by 3 years of supervision. Officials have now confirmed the now 37-year-old will spend his sentence at an adult penitentiary. Earlier this month, staff seized $127,000 worth of drugs at the Saskatchewan Penitentiary. The Correctional Service of Canada says staff seized packages on June 5th, 9th, and 11th, and they contained methamphetamine, THC concentrate, and cocaine. Police have been notified, and they're investigating. CSC says it uses a number of tools to prevent drugs from getting into the facilities, including ion scanners and drug detector dogs. It says it's also set up phone lines for tips. RCMP say there were an altercation between two women Friday night at a home on Montreal Lake Cree Nation. They got a report about an injured person there. They say the woman was seriously injured and was airlifted to hospital. The second woman has fled. Now officers say they arrested a 29-year-old woman later the same day at another home. She's facing charges, including one count of aggravated assault. The YMCA is facing an uncertain future in Saskatoon. The city bought the downtown Y building for the proposed downtown arena district. While the city and the YMCA had been in talks for a possible partnership on the soon-to-be 60-year-old building, the city will run it. YMCA CEO Deanne Mercier says the Y has been an important part of the fabric of downtown.
9: But on the other hand, this facility is past its lifespan, and we're struggling to continue the services here, especially as, you know, we have to weigh how much capital we want to put in when the facility is not going to be here long term.
8: The city and the Y are still talking about a partnership on a new recreation facility. That one is expected to open in 4 years on the east side of the city. At 1:02, it is 17 degrees in Regina and 16 degrees in Saskatoon. This is CBC News. Last night in Saskatoon, a boater on the South Saskatchewan called 911 in distress. They said their engine had died and they were drifting toward the low barrier between University Bridge and the Circle Drive North Bridge. A water rescue boat and a fire engine headed to the river, and a fire captain coached the boater.

0: to avoid going over the weir. They slowed it down using an anchor and eventually got the engine started. Then crews escorted the boat to the launch and everyone got out safely. A healthcare consultant says wages may not be the primary reason driving nurses to leave Saskatchewan. Ray Soleil CEO Raylan Douglas helped put on the Saskatchewan Nurse Retention Forum in Regina last week. She says nurses point to burnout and culture as the top reasons they leave, even ahead of wages. Douglas says every lost nurse cost the province $75,000.
1: We need to stop losing the money and reinvest it back in things like leadership development and conditions of work, mentorship, you know, flexibility.
0: Douglas says it was good to see federal and provincial representatives at the conference. She says her company will do case studies addressing retention, then will present its findings to the Saskatchewan Health Authority and Ministry of Health. And the CBC will no longer carry NHL games.
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0: Rogers, the owner of Sportsnet, acquired Hockey Night in Canada 12 years ago, but the public broadcaster continued to broadcast games under an agreement between the two networks. Now Sportsnet says it's moving forward with a new programming strategy, but promises it will continue delivering the time-honored tradition of Saturday night hockey. Taking a quick look at weather in south and central Saskatchewan, there are thunderstorm watches in the southwest currently, and for the rest of the day, it will be mainly cloudy across the south and central part of the province. Daytime highs between 20 and 24 degrees, and in the central part of the province, highs between 18 and 23. And in the north today, it will be highs of around 11 and 16 degrees in the far north and 19 in the Churchill region. And that's your news this hour.
3: It's one of the most recognizable songs in America, first penned as a poem by Catherine Lee Bates in 1893 and later published to commemorate the 4th of July. While traveling by train, Catherine was awestruck by the amber waves of grain and the purple mountain majesties. America the Beautiful has since become one of their most beloved patriotic songs. It's a good story, one about a revolution and a hard-fought declaration of independence. But Indigenous storytellers like Brad Benoit say their stories are left out of July 4th celebrations, and the filmmaker wants America to face its reckoning.
4: We like to tell stories about ourselves that make us feel good. California wants to tell a story about itself that makes you feel patriotic. It makes you feel like, oh, I'm so grateful to be American and Californian, and here's the beautiful stories that I can sort of rally behind. I think the Indigenous perspective is missing because it's hard history to reckon with.
3: Brad created People of the West, a docu-series that tells the true story of California. The West Coast state was once home to over 100 tribes, including the Luseño. That's what the Spanish called them. But to Brad and his people, they were the Payam Cowichum, meaning people of the West. He says if Americans took a hard look at their history, it could lead to a true celebration.
4: While some people might be inclined to celebrate blindly this celebration of our 250th anniversary, I think it's more important now than ever to look at it critically.
3: And maybe that will lead to a better future for everyone.
4: Anything that we want to do in the future, if that can come from an informed place where we know the truth and we're making decisions based off the truth, we'll build a better tomorrow.
3: Danse, Anine, Bouju, hello and welcome. This is Unreserved. I'm Rosanna Deerchild.
5: So most of the time when people talk about the Declaration of Independence and the founding of the United States, they sort of skip over the native part, right? Like we've just been written out of the story of America. But without us, you actually don't know what happened.
3: Cherokee journalist Rebecca Nagel is writing Native people back into American history. First America is a podcast.

0: or across the U.S. Rebecca's first stop, learning what, quote, merciless Indian savages has to do with the Declaration of Independence.
1: According to our founding document, you know, one of the most famous documents in all of human history, the thing that the founders were most upset about was Native Americans.
0: Plus, People of the West is a docuseries that filmmaker Brad Manoa says invites Americans to heal their hard history.
2: America can be a great thing if it can learn from its mistakes and if it can pivot from where we're at right now and being so divisive to being more of a peacemaker and a healer of these hard histories.
0: Today, from sea to shining sea, the true story of Indigenous history in America. July 4th will be a little more jubilant in America. This year marks 250 years since the signing of the Declaration of Independence. You might recall how it goes. We hold these truths to be self-evident, that all men are created equal, that they are endowed by their Creator with certain unalienable rights, that among these are life, liberty, and the pursuit of happiness. But go further down the document, and what you find might shock you. Rebecca Nagel says most Americans don't know the true story of how the United States came to be an independent nation. And so she spent the last year traveling to historic sites across the U.S. to tell it from an Indigenous perspective. Rebecca is a citizen of the Cherokee Nation and the journalist behind a new podcast called First America. Rebecca, welcome to Unreserved.
1: Thank you so much for having me. I'm excited to talk to you.
0: As am I. So, you know, some of our listeners across, Canada, outside of the U.S., may not know a lot about American history. Can you explain what is the Declaration of Independence?
1: Yeah, so the Declaration of Independence is kind of has this mythical status in the United States as our founding document. People have maybe heard quotes from the Declaration of Independence, like all men are created equal, or life, liberty, and the pursuit of happiness. So it's this really kind of beautiful preamble that sort of sets up the founding values and vision of America. But a lot of people in the United States still sort of hold out as the vision document. The background is that we're at war with England. So the Revolutionary War has actually already started when the founders sit down to write this out. And the document kind of has two purposes. It's kind of one way to justify on a world stage why the colonies are rebelling against the crown. But it's also a rallying cry for just the citizens of the colonies. You know, to win this war, the founding fathers need regular people to pick up a gun, you know, and fight British soldiers. And so when you read the document, the way it's actually formatted is this long list of grievances against George III, who is the King of England, and everything that he has done wrong and every way that he has wronged the colonies. I actually, like, one of the ways that I think about the Declaration of Independence is kind of like a breakup letter, sort of like that point, at least like if the breakup is bad, right, where you tell the other person like everything that is wrong with them. And so that's kind of what the founding fathers of America are doing in the Declaration of Independence. So after, you know, they pontificate about these Enlightenment ideals of, you know, the consent of the governed and, you know, what democracy should look like, they just kind of get into a laundry list of complaints.
0: Yeah. And what does the Declaration of Independence specifically say about the relationship between Indigenous peoples and settlers 250 years ago?
1: Well, that's what's really interesting. So most of the time when people talk about the Declaration of Independence and the founding of the United States, they sort of skip over the native part, right? Like we've just been written out of the story of America. But without us, you actually don't know what happened. And so going back to that list of grievances, there are a lot of historians that think that that list has an order and that basically it's climactic, right? Like, so the last grievance, the last complaint is a thing that are

0: founders were most angry about. And that last complaint contains a racial slur. It calls Indigenous people merciless Indian savages. And so, you know, according to our founding document, you know, one of the most famous documents in all of human history, the thing that the founders were most upset about was Native Americans, you know, and I don't know how much people in Canada are familiar with this, but like the popular story of the revolution is sort of taxation and representation, right? That the King of England was taxing the colonies. We didn't have representation in Parliament, and this was unjust. But when you read the Declaration, that's actually not the main reason. And there's actually a lot of history behind why that complaint is there in the first place.
1: And why would it be left out? Why is that something that they, as you said, skip over? If that's their biggest complaint, you'd think that that would, you know, kind of move up in the little celebration line there.
0: Yeah, right. I mean, I think there's a certain version of the story as Americans that we want to tell, right? And so we want to tell this version of the story where England is the bad guy, we're the good guy. You know, it's kind of David standing up to Goliath. We're the little guy, but we were brave and we loved freedom and liberty and justice. And those were the things that we fought for. And the American Revolution was also a fight over who would control the continent of North America. And so one of the big things that the colonists wanted was land, was more indigenous land. And for a lot of reasons, but the main one is that basically England had been at war a lot. War is really expensive. Indigenous nations were organized and fighting back against expansion. England didn't want another expensive war with indigenous nations. And so the crown was basically telling colonists, no, you can't have more indigenous land. And what that looked like was this order from the king. It was kind of like a royal proclamation, but basically he said, colonists, you can't move west past the Appalachian Mountains. You can't move west past that mountain range. And that angered the colonists so much that actually a backcountry militia attacked British troops, like fired guns on British troops who were going to trade and talk with tribes. And so, you know, we sort of teach the revolution again as being about taxation, representation, liberty, all of these things. But the first time colonists are firing guns at British troops, I think you could argue in some ways the first shots of the American Revolution weren't fired over any of those things, but were fired over native land.
1: Mm-hmm. And of course, what you're saying is that the term merciless Indian savage is not associated with a good guy image so much.
0: Yeah. I mean, to say that like one of the things that united the colonists in their fight against England was racial hostility towards indigenous people. That's a very different origin story than the story of all men are created equal.
1: Mm-hmm. Ironic. In fact, right?
0: Yeah.
1: What types of historic sites did you visit for this podcast?
0: Oh, that's a great question. One thing I should mention too is that we created the podcast in collaboration with some really amazing Indigenous scholars and historians who really kind of guided our thinking. So all this stuff I've been sharing about the real reason for the American Revolution, I learned from a scholar named Ned Blackhawk, who's Western Shoshone. We also talked to Nick Estes, who's a citizen of the Lower Brule Sioux tribe. Phil Deloria, who's Dakota descent, and Maggie Blackhawk, who is Ojibwe. And they're, I mean, I just can't stress enough how amazing their scholarship is. But yeah, we went to a bunch of different places. So we went to Fort Snelling in Minneapolis. We went to the Boston Tea Party Ships and Museum and watched a historical reenactment of the Boston Tea Party. We spent actually a lot of time in Ohio talking about some of the early expansion and wars that happened in the early years of the Republic. I visited the town where actually my Cherokee family lived the summer that the Declaration of Independence was signed, where my family was living in 1776. And during the war,

0: colonial militias actually burned their town to the ground and they became refugees. And so, yeah, we went all over the country to kind of visit different people and also report from those places and tell a more accurate and honestly, just the true story of our country's founding.
1: Mm. Was there a site that impacted you the most, perhaps the village where your ancestors lived? What was that like?
0: Yeah. I mean, it was really powerful. I mean, I think what struck me being there is just how beautiful it is. So we, like a lot of Indigenous nations, but we often built villages or towns next to water, next to rivers. And so this town called Hiawassee is next to a river that still carries that name, Hiawassee. But from the town center, so it's kind of in a floodplain, kind of a river plain. But from the town center, I mean, you're right there, the Appalachian Mountains, and they kind of just rise up in a way that's really beautiful. And so you can just kind of imagine what it would have been like to live there. The other visit that was really powerful, we spent a lot of time with the Miamia Nation or the Miama tribe in Ohio and Indiana. The first big war that the U.S. fights is over Miamia land. And to hear about how strongly and honestly, in many ways, effectively, their tribe resisted U.S. expansion. Obviously, eventually the U.S. did expand. But to hear those stories of Native resistance was for me really moving and inspiring.
1: Yeah. So after all the conversations that you've had over the last year, how much would you say the average American knows about the history of Native Americans in America?
0: Oh, I would say very little. Yeah, no, I would say next to nothing. Yeah, I mean, I think that there's a sense that Indigenous people were here first. I think most Americans know that. I think that the average American thinks that what happens to Native people was wrong, right? That it was bad. But it's sort of treated like this tragic, distant chapter of the American story. It's one of those things where, you know, it happened a really, really long time ago. And, you know, it's really bad that our government did that, but it was a long time ago. And I think most people really don't think that that history affects them. But how our government treated Native Americans became a blueprint, and it became a blueprint that our government used over and over again. And so like one example that we talk about in the podcast is during World War II, when our government wanted to incarcerate Japanese Americans, they actually worked with the Bureau of Indian Affairs to figure out how to do that, because the Bureau of Indian Affairs had experience detaining families and detaining people. And so when our government wanted to build a concentration camp during World War II, it looked very purposely to what it had done to Native Americans. And that happens over and over again in our history. And the way I think about this history is that it's almost like it built these fault lines in American democracy. It sort of maps out these fault lines in our government. And I think we're living through a political moment where those fault lines are actually opening up. And so for me, the big argument isn't you should know this history because history is important. The big argument is you should know this history because actually without it, you don't understand what's happening today. Mm. You know, I keep hearing people go to, you know, with the fear of the rise of authoritarianism in the United States, I keep hearing people look to other countries, right? Look to Nazi Germany or Putin's Russia to try to understand, you know, how does authoritarianism exist? How does it take hold? Where does it come from? And we don't actually have to look outside of the United States to learn those lessons. And if we want to understand authoritarianism in the United States, we need to understand the root. And I would argue that that root is what our government did to Native Americans. Mm. You know, rounding people up and putting them in a concentration camp isn't how democracies govern. And our government did that over and over and over again. And if we think that our government can do those things and that it would never affect anyone but Native Americans, I think we're all kidding ourselves.
1: And are still doing it, quite frankly.
0: Yeah.
1: Because, you know, while this is a history podcast, you also reference current events like the Capitol riots on January 6th and last year's shooting of Renee Good by ICE agents in Minneapolis. Why are current events like that important in this history podcast?

0: story of why we talked about Renee Good is actually this almost wild coincidence, but coincidence feels so light for how heavy the content is. But we were actually visiting a historic site in Minneapolis called Fort Snelling with a historian named Nick Estes. And during the Dakota Wars, Fort Snelling was a concentration camp where Dakota people were kept. And that concentration camp was actually just one measure of this entire effort to basically force all Dakota people out of the state of Minnesota. There were mass executions, there were death marches, there were bounties placed on Indigenous heads. People who didn't leave were literally hunted to the ends of the earth, right? And so we're at Fort Snelling, and we're in the car, and Nick gets a call from his wife that ICE had just shot and killed someone. And so we were actually there the day that ICE shot and killed Renee Good. And the next morning, I was back at Fort Snelling, but I wasn't there to tour a historic site. I was actually there to document a protest. And there was a protest happening at the Fort Snelling campus, because it's where ICE is headquartered in Minneapolis today. And ICE is there because it's still federal land. And it's federal land because it was once a military reservation. And so there's this way that the history echoes, right? Where, you know, the same thing, detaining people, is happening in the same place, Fort Snelling. But it's even deeper than that, because the reason why it's happening there legally goes back to what our country did to Native Americans in more ways than one. And so that's really what we're trying to lay out for listeners.
1: Mm-hmm. Well, it's a really excellent podcast. And finally, Rebecca, what do you hope listeners, you know, will take away from First America besides a much needed history lesson?
0: Yeah, I mean, I think that we're at a really critical moment politically in the United States. And I think a lot of people are looking around for an answer to a big question, which is how did we get here? Like, how is this happening in the United States? How did we get here? And a lot of the explanations that I've heard, you know, that it's, we're seeing this rise in authoritarianism because of, you know, the YouTube algorithms, or men are lonely, you know, or the economy. To me, all those reasons feel almost kind of too shallow or inadequate. And I really believe that the root of our current political crisis is in our history, and is in the history of what our country did to Native Americans. And I think if we don't try and pull this political trend out at the root, it'll be kind of like chopping off the head of a weed. It'll only grow back stronger. Yeah. And so I think that my main thing that I hope that listeners come away with is an understanding of how we got here as a country, because I think without that, we'll never find our way out.
1: Rebecca, thank you so much for your time today.
0: Yeah, thank you so much for having me.
1: Rebecca Nagel is a citizen of the Cherokee Nation. She is a journalist and the host of a new podcast called First America. This is Unreserved on CBC Radio 1, Sirius XM, U.S. Public Radio, and Native Voice 1. I'm Rosanna Deerchild. Today, the true story of America, how Indigenous creatives are revealing their side of history. Still ahead, imagine having to build a model of one of the most traumatic pieces of your history with sugar cubes. As a child, Brad Manoa had to do just that. In California, Spanish missions date back to the 18th century, and the classroom project that helped tell that piece of history became one of his inspirations.
2: One of the big projects that you do in fourth grade is to build a diorama of a mission, and usually you do out of sugar cubes. So in my case, I made a sugar cube diorama of a mission, and it was meant to sort of celebrate that era of time and kind of romanticize it. And I read an article recently that said, literally, they sugarcoated that part of history with these sugar cubes.

0: We knew that that wasn't the true, complete history of California, but that's not what was taught in the schools.
1: Brad Manoa on the new docuseries, People of the West. Taking us there, new music from Shawnee Kish. Coming off her first full-length album, Ride at Dawn carries on themes of sexual identity and the reclamation of Shawnee's Haudenosaunee heritage. She says this song is an anthem to bring people together at a time when the world seems more divisive than ever. This is Shawnee Kish with her latest single, Ride at Dawn.

0: That is Shawnee Kish with Ride at Dawn. More from Unreserved after the break.
1: At 1:30, it is mostly cloudy in Regina and Saskatoon and 18 degrees in both cities. And there's a thunderstorm watch as well for the southwest part of the province. 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I'm Dan Plaster with a look at what's making news. Saskatchewan's Ministry of Community Safety has issued an alert that an inmate remains at large after he was released due to an administrative error. Police say Brednar Wapistikwan was supposed to remain in custody until a court appearance next month of weapons-related charges, but the 30-year-old was released from custody late last month and has been unlawfully at large ever since. The 37-year-old man who killed Misha Pavlik 20 years ago is set to receive his sentence this afternoon. He was 17 at the time of the killing. A judge has already ruled the man will be sentenced as a youth. His identity will remain protected by a publication ban, and a judge will deliver a decision this afternoon about how the sentence will be served. And the clock is ticking on the YMCA in downtown Saskatoon. The city purchased the Harry Bailey Aquatic Center as a part of its proposed downtown arena plan. The YMCA and the city has been discussing a possible partnership for the aging building, but the city will run the aquatic center. The Harry Bailey Aquatic Center is expected to reopen in the fall after 3 years of repairs. And that's the news this hour.
0: Welcome back to Unreserved. Today, we're taking a closer look at the history of America, just in time for its 250th birthday. The United States of America spans thousands of kilometers across the Western Hemisphere. Roughly the size of the entire continent of Europe, every territory holds its own culture, history, and stories. Yet we rarely hear from those who have lived on those territories since time immemorial. What we currently call California was once home to hundreds of tribes, and a new docuseries aims to bring those voices forward to tell the true story of America. Brad Manoa is the creator and producer of People of the West. He's a member of the Toshavo clan of the Pechanga Band of Indians in Temecula, California. Brad, welcome to Unreserved.
2: Rosanna, it's a pleasure to be here, and thank you for having me. Really appreciate this platform.
0: It's a beautiful series, but sometimes difficult to watch because you know these are true histories of Indigenous nations across Turtle Island. Why did you want to make this series?
2: Yeah, so, in California, they teach California history in fourth grade. And when I was coming up in fourth grade, I was at a time where one of the big projects that you do in fourth grade is to build a diorama of a mission. And usually you

0: do out of sugar cubes. So in my case, I made a sugar cube diorama of a mission, and it was meant to sort of celebrate that era of time and kind of romanticize it. And I read an article recently that said literally they sugarcoated that part of history with these sugar cubes. We knew that that wasn't the true complete history of California, but that's not what was taught in the schools. But years later, my wife and I, we have six children, and they were coming up through the same school system and being taught the same romanticized, idyllic, whitewashed version of history, not the true version. My oldest daughter was taken on a field trip to our local mission. And on that field trip, as this fun activity, they had them all make adobe bricks as the to give them a keepsake and something fun to do. And for us, that's akin to like slave labor, forced labor. And to have Native kids taken to a mission and being made to do that same labor that their ancestors were forced to, that if they try to run away, they were tortured or killed. There's something out of an alignment here. And I had read a book recently at that time by Deborah Miranda called Bad Indians, where she equates missions in California to plantations in the South and concentration camps in Nazi Germany. And I was just thinking, what would the outrage be if we were taking kids in the South to plantations to pick cotton as this fun activity? You know, it would be, there would be terrible outrage. But in California, nobody seemed to mind. And my second child, he was taken to a gold mining camp where they dressed him up like 49ers, and they taught all about how brave and adventurous the settlers were that came to California during the gold rush, with zero mention of the apocalyptic nature of that event for the Native people. But the most outrageous was my youngest son. This is just a couple years ago. He had this traveling assembly come to his school, which is just a mile or so from our reservation in Temecula. And they had all these kids play different people in California history in this sort of assembly. And so at a 3.5 hour assembly, there was a 2-minute portion where they taught the Native history before European contact. And he brought this darker skinned girl up who was not Native, and he put beads on her and he started playing flute music. And then he taught her to pantomime that she was rowing a canoe. And so she's up there doing that. That's the scene. And then the educator sort of went into this like movie trailer voice and was like, long ago in California, before Europeans made contact, there were Native people on this land. And he started talking about how they hunted and gathered and the life before European contact. But it was only a couple minutes. The next guest was Junipero Serra, who was one of the missionaries that founded all these missions up and down California. And then he turned into like a super fan of this guy. He was geeking out and asking him questions as if he was a celebrity. And he spent about 10 to 15 minutes on him alone. And then he turned to the girl who played the Native girl, and he said to her, and at one point, you tried to burn his mission down. Now, what do you have to say for yourself? And then the whole class started booing. And then the girl shrugged her shoulders and said, I don't know. And the teacher was like, that's not very nice, is it? And that was my son's educational experience about the indigenous perspective, the Native history of California. And I was just like, something is grossly out of alignment here. And at that point in time, I started reading all these books, Bad Indians, We Are the Land, California, a Slave State, Murder State, An American Genocide, just trying to get my hands on everything I could about California history and what happened here, but from the Native perspective. And then I realized, man, it's a lot to ask anybody, no matter what your attention span is, to wade through these thick, academic, heavy books. And I thought the way to communicate this should be through some kind of premium, prestigious media series that takes you through it all, but not in like a boring, you know, we can't have people watch it and get heavy-eyed and start to snooze. It has to be compelling and grip them, you know, from beginning to end. So that's how it all came about.
1: So as you were, you know, building these sugar cube histories, how do you think, you know, that translated into Californians understanding their history and that history that's missing? What do they think happened?
0: It's funny you say that, because before

0: Before we got funding for this series, I was a fellow of the Native American Media Alliance, and they gave us the opportunity to pitch our series to multiple studio heads and executives. And in one of those pitches, I went through my whole spiel, and the executive at the end, she stopped me and said, "I have to apologize. I was born and raised in California, and I came up through the California education system, and I didn't even know there were natives in California." That tells you right there, in a nutshell, of how important these stories are. She didn't even know we existed. All of her media representation for natives came from the East, from our beautiful relatives to the East. But through Hollywood and stereotypes and Westerns and stuff, she didn't even know there were natives in California. And then it trickles into actual real life policy. And in these efforts that we have to defend sacred places, for example, our tribe went through this crazy, terrible land use battle. And this mining company, Granite Construction, wanted to mine one of our most sacred mountains, like our Garden of Eden, the place where we believe the first funeral in history ever happened. They wanted to mine that mountain for aggregate, not even for our community, but to send to San Diego. And we tried to testify at these hearings, this mountain is sacred to us. And we even told our creation story publicly for the first time ever. And their response was to hire a non-native expert from out of state who never spoke to the tribe to come in and refute what we were saying and say, "I respectfully disagree. This mountain essentially is not sacred to them. They're wrong." And everybody in the room threw their hands up. And so a lot of people say, "Well, look, this happened long ago. It doesn't affect you today. Like, why is this history important? Like, you know, let's just get over it and move on." But that's the kind of thing that we're wrestling with. We're trying to protect this mountain. They were going to mine it for 75 years. Every 15 minutes, you're going to hear this dynamite going off where they're blowing this thing up. And we're trying to say no. And it could all be solved if everybody had foundational knowledge of true California history. You know, there's plenty of other places they could go for aggregate, but that to us was sacred. And if they understood that, we could build a better community. You know, there'd be a better future for all of us if they had this as foundational knowledge. Yeah. So,
1: why do you think the indigenous perspective is missing in that history?
0: I think it's because we like to tell stories about ourselves that make us feel good. When I was coming up and what I saw with my kids is California wants to tell a story about itself that makes you feel patriotic and makes you feel like, "Oh, I'm so grateful to be American and Californian. And here's the beautiful stories that I can sort of rally behind." I think the indigenous perspective is missing because it's hard history to reckon with, and it makes people uncomfortable. We don't like to feel uncomfortable. You know, we like to feel good. And so there's been this terrible whitewashing of the history so that everybody who learns it can sort of feel good and feel proud. And I am of the mindset that the truth shall set you free. And if you know the truth, then you can learn and move on and heal. And it's all based in reality. But I think that's one of the reasons why the indigenous perspective is missing a lot of the time.
1: You're listening to Unreserved on CBC Radio 1, Sirius XM, U.S. Public Radio, and Native Voice 1. I'm Rosanna Deerchild. My guest today is Brad Minowa, the creator and producer behind People of the West. The docuseries is meant for the screen, but also the classroom. Back in 2021, California signed a law that requires every high school student to take an ethnic studies class. People of the West is now part of one ethnic studies curriculum at a high school in Temecula, California. And Brad says his team is working with the Department of Education to get the series into every school in the state.
0: For the longest time, other people have told our history. And it's not always a bad thing. Like Benjamin Madley, for example, he wrote this book, An American Genocide. He defines genocide, and then he details and makes an argument for why that term, genocide, can be accurately used in California. And that reference was invaluable to us. He's a real ally, and he did a lot of good work. But it's told from a non-Native perspective, so a lot of people were critical of that. like 99% of our series is total.

0: old from California native scholars, PhDs, historians, culture bearers, linguists. And because of that, there's an authenticity and there's an expertise that you wouldn't get from non-natives. And there's a passion and a ingrained thematic sense of survival and resilience, right? Because they all exist because of what our ancestors went through. And our collective voice together is louder than any of us could be on our own.
1: For the Payam Kawicham, the first person to be born is the sand, is the land. And that sand and that land is a relative. They have a spirit. And this included all of our plants, all of our stones, our rocks, all the minerals. They're treated just like we treat people today. You need to care for the land, and then the land will care for you.
2: Our creation. The series includes several origin stories or creation histories. Why did you want to include those origin histories, those creation stories, from an indigenous worldview in the series?
0: So ask any tribe in the world, let alone California, if any of their sacred places have come under threat by development, by some corporation or government or agency. And the answer will always be yes, 100%. In California, these places are threatened left and right, up and down the state. And we're constantly trying to say and explain to people that mountain isn't just a mountain. Like in our case, literally Earth Mother laid down and became that mountain when she gave birth to every living thing. So if you're going to blow it up and take it for aggregate, for us, it's a sacred being. When we tell our creation histories, it helps people understand what those landmarks, what those features are, what the land is for us. It's something that's supposed to be conserved and protected, and we're supposed to have this reciprocal relationship with these places. If we take a little, we give back so that it can sustain itself. And I wanted everybody that watches the series to have a foundational knowledge that these places to us are much more significant. And also, if you look at creation stories from other, like, more prominent religions like Christianity, it all starts in Genesis with these origins. And it helps establish for Christianity in that sense why everything exists and what our place is in the world and what our purpose is meant to be. And I wanted people to understand on the same level, Native people in these tribes, we all have our own version of that creation history that should be taken on the same level as any more dominant creation's history.
2: Right. You know, it's one thing to learn the history of a place, but you've done something really beautiful and interesting and expansive with the, you know, the dramatizations that you've included in the series. It really brings it to life. Why did you want to reenact some of those historic events?
0: You know, I grew up watching films as this little, as you can tell, like a light-skinned Native person living on a reservation. And I'm running around with all my cousins and relatives trying to figure out what my identity is. And I'm watching films like Dances with Wolves and Last of the Mohicans and whatever was out there at the time, right? That's all I had access to. But I was never seeing our people represented at all. And I was seeing Hollywood's version of the story. But I've always longed for that. I've always wanted to see our people represented and our stories represented on the same level as any premium Hollywood, you know, top tier production. And so for me, it was important not to just have talking heads with archival and not to just do pantomime reenactments like you'll see sometimes on some History Channel shows where actors are sort of pantomiming what's happening while a voiceover is taking you through it. I wanted scripted dialogue. And on top of that, I wanted anybody who watch to relate to these people as real human, not just people in the past. So what we did in every episode is we drove the narrative from a mother's perspective. When I think of my mother, I'm extremely fond of her and all the lessons she taught me, and the thought of her suffering in any way devastates me. And so I wanted to, we wanted people to connect in a real way and be like, oh, that's like what my mom would do, or that's like, you know, what my uncle would do. And so the reenactments, that's how we kind of try to drive some of those emotional moments.
2: Yeah.
0: And I find that it's this perfect hybrid of, somebody told me the term recently, edutainment. It's this perfect hybrid of education and entertainment.
2: Good word. Get that in the dictionary immediately. Is there one, you know, particular event that you think or hope will be, you know, most impactful on viewers?
0: Well, the most relevant, I think, is episode 10, because we're talking about the present day and what the future could be like. And we're trying to bring awareness to non-native viewers. Like, one of the most important things was not to just preach to the choir, right? Not to keep telling these stories to native people or allies who already know them, but to reach people who never knew this, to reach across the aisle and to reach new people. And so in episode 10, we try to introduce people to the concept of land back, water back, fire back, repracticing our cultural burnings, NAGPRA, calling out some of the universities that aren't giving the remains of our ancestors back, and they're fighting us on that. We talk about food sovereignty, and we showcase a tribe that's planted this beautiful farm, Tamalpak Farms, and what the work that they're doing in sustainability. And we're trying to show what the future could be like if we reintroduce native knowledge and stewardship and storytelling to the wider world.
2: Speaking of present day, July 4th is just a few weeks away, and that's when America declares its independence once again. How do you typically mark that day?
0: That's an interesting question, because I feel conflicted. Because America has a troubled past, one that we can be critical of. But I'm also patriotic in a sense, that I believe that America can be a great thing if it can learn from its mistakes, and if it can pivot from where we're at right now and being so divisive to being more of a peacemaker and a healer of these hard histories. It's by no mistake that we finished and are releasing this thing this year in 2026, America's 250th anniversary. And I think it's because something bigger at play wants us all to reckon with this history, to address it, to know it collectively, and then to move on and fix the mess that was made. And so I think it's more important now than ever to look at it critically and figure out a better way forward. Because if we can make all of our decisions now, anything that we want to do in the future, if that can come from an informed place where we know the truth and we're making decisions based off the truth, we'll build a better tomorrow than if we're making these decisions based off some fairy tale.
2: Mm-hmm. Mm. You recently did a screening of the series. What was some of the responses you got?
0: Oh my gosh, Rosanna. I've had a few screenings in my life as a filmmaker that were impactful and moments, really. But that the night we screened it for my tribe was one of the most amazing, impactful experiences of my existence. I'm sitting in a room. There were just around 600 of us watching episodes 1 and 2. Episode 1, like I mentioned, is First Contact. Episode 2 is all about the mission era, not the sugar-coated version. We tried to get into the harrowing details of that. But we're watching it in this room, collectively, all the descendants of the people who experienced this history. And the only reason we exist today is because they fought and survived and resisted and strategized and got through it. So it made it so powerful. And what we did was we put cameras in the front, facing back on the audience, because we wanted to

0: see their faces so that we could track how different moments were landing. And it was just the most beautiful thing to sit there and watch the footage of them reckon with it. Their brow gets furrowed. They wince. They're emotional. They tear up. They laugh. They smile. It was the most beautiful thing. And then we had this little Q&A after that turned more into a testimonial than them asking us questions. And get this, we had sent episode 6 to a family just to focus test it, because they're also boarding school survivors and they come from that. And episode 6 is about boarding schools. Their two boys used to have long, beautiful hair, and they cut it off for a variety of reasons. And after they saw episode 6, they came to their mom and they say, "Mom, I want to grow my hair long again." And that feedback alone was worth anything. It told me so much. It was so indicative of the type of impact that I want this to have on Native people and what I hope it can do for non-Natives to help understand our plight. But just knowing that two boys are going to grow their hair long again, like, I call it a success.
1: Yes, absolutely. That's a beautiful success. This has been over 6 years in the making. You've talked to all the tribes in California and got their participation. You've learned about their histories, their creation stories, and what happened to them on that land. How has it changed you?
0: Oh, man. That's a great question. So the people that I work with that got into filmmaking, we got into it because we wanted to have fun doing what we do. I didn't get into it to like change the world, just to be totally transparent with you. I wanted to make like movies like the ones that I saw and to have fun and have big explosions and, you know, aliens and all that stuff. But as we worked on this, it changed me because I realized filmmaking and film and the visual medium of film is the most powerful form of communication on the planet, with the music and the spoken word and the visuals, the optics. It has this power to soften hearts and to win over minds in ways that you can try to do in rooms like we were doing while we were in these hearings trying to protect our sacred places. But when somebody's dug in, they almost can't hear you. But if they can sit in their own way in a dark room and just watch something and go through it, there's an openness that I find. And so it changed me in a way of no longer wanting to use the power of filmmaking to just tell like the fast food version of a story that has no nourishment in it, but to really use it for good and for impact.
1: But you kind of did make a movie with explosions and aliens, just not the ones you thought.
0: Yeah, that's funny. You're exactly right.
1: And finally, how do you hope your film will land with viewers? What do you want them to take away?
0: So we launched on all these social media channels like Instagram, Facebook, TikTok. We just met with a local city council, and one of them said to us, you know, that he heard from some of the other more conservative council members that it's not really an issue anymore. There's not really any racism today. Nobody's really racist anymore. And there was a gasp in the room like, oh man, is that really the mindset? Do people really think that that is true? If you look at the comments on any one of our posts on Instagram, Facebook, TikTok, you'll see the racism. You'll see the other side saying terrible things like, boo-hoo, you should be mad at your ancestors for not fighting harder, and terrible things like that. And then there's this argument back and forth of people debating all of these facts and details. It's just so exhausting. And so I hope that people will just watch this series with an open mind and an open heart, and then they'll see a bigger picture of what humanity could be if we stop all of that, if we stop that arguing and fighting, and we move on in a better way, in a good way.
1: Well, thank you so much for your time today, Brad.
0: Thank you. I

0: really appreciate you and this platform, and you taking the chance to watch this series. It's an honor. Noshin Lovik, we say in our language, which literally means my heart is good. Noshin Lovik. Thank you.
1: Brad Manoa is the creator and producer of People of the West. He is a member of the Toshavo clan of the Pechanga Band of Indians in Temecula, California.

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2: World War II veteran Roland Lalonde turns 104 on July 1st. As a young infantryman in the legendary Van Duz Regiment, he took part in the spring offensive that helped liberate Holland. Roly reflects on this story from here with host Gloria Makarenko after the news.
3: This is CBC News. At 2 o'clock, it is cloudy and 18 degrees in both Regina and Saskatoon. Good afternoon. I'm Dan Plaster. The 37-year-old man who killed Misha Pavlik 20 years ago is set to receive a sentence this afternoon. He was 17 at the time of the killing. A judge has already ruled the man will be sentenced as a youth, so his identity remains protected by a publication ban. A judge will deliver a decision this afternoon on how the sentence will be served. The maximum youth sentence for second-degree murder is 7 years, 4 years in custody, followed by 3 years of supervision. Saskatchewan's Ministry of Community Safety have issued an alert that an inmate remains at large after he was released due to an administrative error. Police say Brednor Wapistikowin was supposed to remain in custody until a court appearance next month of weapons-related charges. But the 30-year-old was released from custody late last month. He's been unlawfully at large ever since. Wapistikowin is described as 1.75 meters tall, weighing 73 kilograms, with brown eyes and black hair. He also has a tattoo of a potion bottle in his right arm and a heart tattoo on his right hand. Wapistikowin is known to have ties with Big Island Cree Nation. Officials are urging residents not to approach him and immediately report any sightings to the police. The Correctional Service of Canada says its staff found packages containing drugs at the Saskatchewan Penitentiary. It seized them on June 5th, 9th, and 11th, and says they contain methamphetamine, THC concentrate, and cocaine, totaling a value of $127,000. The Correctional Service says it uses many tools to detect and prevent drugs from entering its facilities, such as drug-detecting dogs and ion scanners. It also says local police have been informed and they are investigating. The clock is ticking on the YMCA in downtown Saskatoon. The city purchased the Harry Bailey Aquatic Center as a part of its proposed downtown arena plan. The YMCA and the city had been discussing a possible partnership for the aging building, but the city will run the aquatic center. Dan Mercier is the CEO of the YMCA.
4: But the Y is still committed to downtown and still wants to retain a presence in downtown. And so we're evaluating what opportunities there might be for us to continue our services downtown beyond the lifespan of this building.
3: Harry Bailey is expected to reopen in the fall after 3 years of repairs. The YMCA and the city are discussing a partnership to run a recreation center on the east side. That facility is expected to open in 4 years. At 2:03, it is 18 degrees in Regina, also 18 degrees in Saskatoon. This is CBC News. A union president says while the province is working to recruit nurses, it's not doing enough to retain them. Bashir Jallo is president of CUPE's Saskatchewan Health Workers Union. Jallo said workers, consultants, and government representatives to discuss it at the Saskatchewan Nurse Retention Forum in Regina last week.
5: I have met with the Minister of Health on 5 different occasions to talk about this retention issue, but the government has just been focused on recruitment. It is like opening the front door and then opening the back door. People come in and leave.
3: Jallo says there has been an increasing trend of highly trained and experienced nurses leaving Saskatchewan for other prairie provinces. He points to wages and burnouts as key reasons for that.

and CBC will no longer carry NHL games. Rogers, the owner of Sportsnet, acquired Hockey Night in Canada 12 years ago, but CBC continued to broadcast games under a agreement between the two networks. Now, Sportsnet says it's moving forward with a new programming strategy, but promises it will continue to deliver the time-honored tradition of Saturday night hockey. Taking a look at the forecast, there is currently a thunderstorm watch for the southwest part of Saskatchewan, including Assiniboia, Maple Creek, and Swift Current. And taking a look at the rest of the forecast for the day, daytime highs between 20 and 24 degrees in the south, and in the central part of the province, highs between 18 and 23 degrees. In northern Saskatchewan today, a chance of showers across the north. Buffalo Narrows can expect between 10 and 20 millimeters of rainfall accumulation. Daytime highs in the Churchill region will be around 19 degrees, and highs will be between 11 and 16 in the far north. And then tonight, the lows in the Churchill region between 8 and 11, and in the far north, lows between 5 and 8. And that is a look at your news and your weather this hour from CBC Saskatchewan.

0: Welcome to The Story From Here. I'm Gloria Makarenko in Vancouver. Now, if you're a wild animal fan, then you will be pleased to hear that we have two stories today on topic. One about porcupines. This is how they sound. Who knew? And the second story is, well, wildlife adjacent, shall we say. It's about a fun trend that is North American-wide right now. The return of porch geese. Decorative statues of geese dressed in clothing on people's porches.
1: I just started seeing them online. I had a couple of friends that I knew got them and were dressing them up, and they had funny names for them. And then I was like, yeah, I may as well jump on the trend and get one for us too.
0: Her goose is named Bill and sits on her Halifax front porch. Porcupines, porch geese, and a whole lot more coming your way this hour on The Story From Here. Let's get started. Ready, set, mow! The Triple Town Crown Lawn Mower Racing Circuit kicked off earlier this month in Saskatchewan. And it's far from your average race. These grass and furious drivers put their pedal to the metal on their mowers. Race Commissioner Dan Hopper joined CBC Saskatchewan's Peter Mills.
2: Hey, how are you?
3: I'm doing well. First, Dan, I do shout outs to small towns, and I've still never mentioned Domaine. So tell us about Domaine.
2: Well, Domaine's just a small little hamlet there just east of Beachy in the Arm of Victory. And yeah, there's about 21 of us here. I'm number 17, I think.
3: So okay.
2: I've got t-shirts, I think.
3: Fantastic. Well, it's great to connect with you there. Look, Dan, I've seen mower racing before, but not the Triple Town Crown. What is it exactly?
2: Yeah, well, so we're similar in some ways to other lawnmower racing circuits or races, but a lot of different in others. So we're kind of a grassroots organization. We kind of just started just from an idea. We kind of threw it together about 4 years ago at Beachy Rodeo in 2022. And yeah, and it's just kind of taken a life of its own. We're just kind of riding the momentum. People love it. And well, we have so much local involvement. And yeah, so it's turned into three races. We've got the King George Cup, the Domaine Grand Mower Rally in August, and then our final is still Beachy Rodeo at the end of September.
3: All right. Some listeners are wondering what kind of lawnmowers you're using, because obviously they can't just be the run-of-the-mill ones.
2: No, they're definitely not. We do have different classes now. So we used to just kind of run everything together. Everyone just build a racing mower and off you go. But now we've got Superstock, which is our kind of entry-level class. So you just take your mower, maybe old mower you're working with right now, you drop the deck off, swap your pulleys, and maybe play with the governor a little bit and make it go as fast as you can. There, that's your Superstock mower. Pro modified, it's a little more to it. You know, it's you're doing a lot more custom work, custom chassis, maybe a motorcycle engine. Yeah, kind of sky's the limit with pro modified. So, and we've got a lot of guys really interested in that. They want to be in the top tier.
3: And what kinds of crazy modifications have you seen over the years? I'm guessing people get pretty creative.

0: Yeah, we've had some guys put in quad rear ends, but we've kind of moved away from that. Lots of guys, just solid rear axle, maybe welding your rear diff solid, just so, you know, you got posi, so both wheels spin.
1: Right, yeah.
0: Like it's our craziest one's a fellow there. He's from BG. His name's Brooks. And yeah, he's got a, I think it's a Gixxer 400 engine in there, and that thing just absolutely screams. So you know it when he's coming up behind you, let me tell you.
1: Okay, well, you have different classes now, obviously. Have you had to ban anything from competitions?
0: Well, I wouldn't say so much ban. We discourage some things. Mostly just anything that could endanger, you know, your fellow drivers, sharp edges, quad tires. We like to stay away from those just because some of them are pretty aggressive.
1: Right.
0: But really, we like to, you know, encourage people to be creative. You know, do whatever you think will work and that you want to try. And we kind of readjust the rules a little every year. We kind of, you know, we'll try it. And if it's not something good, we'll maybe say, maybe we shouldn't go in that direction. And we'll make a rule for it that, you know, that's not something we should do. So.
1: Well, Dan, you're race commissioner. Do you also have a ride in this competition?
0: Oh, absolutely. Yeah, I've been racing since day one. I'm the captain, the proud captain of the Domaine Dart racing team. So it's gone through a couple iterations. I'm on my third version now. But yeah, she's pretty quick. I finished second overall last year. I was pretty happy with that. But that's just first place loser, really.
1: Don't be so hard on yourself, Dan. What gets you so interested in this? Why mowers?
0: Well, you know, there's more than one reason, but amongst many of the most important ones is just, it's just something that, you know, a lot of us guys, the kind of friend group we're in here, we just, something a little different, and it's really competitive, and it's something we can do at our community events that we do here, and it draws a big crowd, and it's kind of, it sticks out. Like when someone says lawnmower racing at your local community event, you want to go to that. It's not like slow pitch, which is great. Nothing wrong with slow pitch, but it really gets people motivated to come to your small town community event. And we've had so much success with it, and it makes such for a great day. And I'll tell you, when you finish your race at the end of the day as a mower racer, like you're just amped right up, and it's one of the best days of your summer.
1: I love it. Dan, well, we are a provincial show where we got listeners in every corner of the province. So if people want to come check it out, what do they need to do?
0: Well, the very best thing to do would be follow us on Facebook, on our Facebook page, Triple Town Crown. We kind of post all of our information on there, pictures of the races after, information if you want to attend. It's all on there. And if you want to get involved, just feel free to message through that. If you want to build one or you want to sponsor, we're always looking for sponsorships. Because money makes the world go round. And so, yeah, but yeah, definitely. Facebook page is the best way to go. Absolutely.
1: All right. Well, we only know you, Dan, so we're cheering for the Domaine Darts. Good luck.
0: Oh, thanks. I need all the cheering I can get here.
2: Dan Hopper is a race commissioner with the Triple Town Crown Lawnmower Racing Circuit. The next races are in August and September, and you can find out more on the Triple Town Crown Facebook page.

0: A bygone trend making a comeback on porches across North America is a trend of a feather variety. Imagine decorative geese dressed in clothes. Meg Campbell joined Jeff Douglas on Halifax Main Street to tell him all about it, fresh off her silly goose chase.
1: Well, today I won't be discussing any foul odors, but instead waterfowl decor. Porch geese are gracing households across our great province. While the concrete birds were once popular in the 1980s, they are making waves once more.
2: Come off it.
1: Yeah.
2: Porch geese.
1: Yes.
2: Porch geese.
1: Yeah.
2: Did I hear you right? Porch geese?
1: No, not Portuguese, like someone at Tim Hortons thought I said.
2: No.
1: Porch geese.
2: Geese of the porch.
1: Yeah. So to understand just how popular these geese are, I visited Taylor's Timber Mart in Musketeepit Harbor, and Colette Boucher is one of the managers there, and so Heather Going is marketing these geese. So they both explained to me how quickly these geese are selling.
3: It's a craze out there, and we just decided to jump on the wagon and try and get some in and see.

0: if we could pique any interest. And we have.
1: Can you explain the extent of the interest?
0: Well, it's actually my daughter that was interested in getting one. And then we ordered in 36 because we weren't sure exactly how it was going to react with the public out there. And we just put a post out there and Heather's phone went nuts and everybody wants to have a Portuguese.
2: We have another 40 on order, a new flock coming in 2.5 weeks. May have to order another one after that. They've only been here since yesterday and they're already gone. This is all that's left and these are already reserved.
3: So these geese are taking flight, Meg, in popularity at least.
4: In a major way, Jeff, stores like Taylor's Timber Mart have a waiting list for people who need a goose.
3: Waiting list?
4: Absolutely. And while you might be imagining the people buying these geese are more seasoned women, it's actually people of all ages. As you know, Jeff, Grandma Corps is in, and not just for grandmas, for youths like me.
3: I did not know that.
4: Yeah, it's a very enticing trend.
3: I didn't even know Grandma Corps was a thing.
4: Well, you heard it here first.
3: That's it.
4: Yeah. And these geese are simply an accessory of Grandma Corps. So to better explain all of this is Mallory Underwater, who I met at Wheaton's, where she just purchased a cowboy outfit for her goose named Bill.
5: Well, I saw that there was porch geese going to be in stock at Withrow's Farm Market. And I was like, you know what? I really want one of those. I think like it just brought back a lot of nostalgia for me. My mom had a lot of ornaments in her yard growing up, like little, you know, concrete animals and stuff. So I was like, I'm going to get one because it'd be so fun for my kids to dress them up. And then I was so surprised how it sold out so quick when I got there. I think they opened at 9. I got there for 9:30. They were gone. So I was like, it's such a hot commodity. So anyways, yeah, I was lucky that I got my hands on one. I just started seeing them online. I had a couple of friends that I knew got them and were dressing them up and they had funny names for them. And then I was like, yeah, I may as well jump on the trend and get one for us too.
3: I have so many questions. First of all, it's so disconcerting to know that something of this magnitude can be occurring right in your neighborhood. Essentially, this is the valley and you can be completely oblivious to it. Second of all, clothing.
4: Yeah.
3: Clothing for the geese. Mallory purchased a cowboy outfit.
4: Yeah.
3: So the goose part clothes are part of this trend. Like Cabbage Patch Kids. You got to have the accessories.
4: Absolutely. The clothes are an accessory to the accessory. So they are essential. And what's good for the goose is good for the retail gander, as I like to say. So naturally, many local stores across the province are taking heed of this trend and expanding their goose stock. I spoke with Veronica Ribble, the district manager of Wheaton's, who told me all about their goose clothing. It should be noted that the goose is referred to as Giddy by Veronica.
3: Thank you.
6: Giddy, she's referred to as her, has been around for quite some time, and she's kind of had a resurrection.
4: And now we got outfits here, too.
6: Now we have outfits, so we've got some they're pretty cool ones, and we've actually got more on order, so we're still expecting a bride and groom. So we've had a few people that are looking forward to that with a lot of the June weddings, summer weddings. They'll be absolutely hilarious.
4: So I mentioned one goose enthusiast who only had one outfit for her goose, but I met another porch goose named Petunia who has an entire wardrobe, including sunglasses and jewelry and hats. Ala Turgeon has owned Petunia for a year and wants to ensure her goose remains fashion forward.
7: She has her little rain suit. Obviously, we are in a bit of a damp spring, so you never know. Petunia's ready for it. She loves a damp spring for a good safe summer. She has her Grinchy outfit in case she's saucy at Christmas. And she also has like a Santa outfit. Then some of them, like I said, are homemade. One of my good friends crocheted this little hat for her. It actually matches a strawberry hat that I have for myself that another friend crocheted for me. She has her little bunny decor for Easter.
3: Year round.
4: For everything. So Petunia is locally made, by the way. Solid concrete, 100 pounds. The other ones were just filled with sand. Love them all, though.
3: This niche, it certainly sounds to me like a niche trend. Seems to have hit mainstream. What are people getting out of this, Meg?
4: Well, no harm, no foul, Jeff. And these geese are harmless except for hitting people in the wallets.

0: Taylor's Timber Mart is ensuring the sale of these geese can benefit their area in some way. In this clip, you'll hear from Goose Marketer Manager again, Heather, who has also bestowed, to her chagrin, a new nickname.
1: But what we're doing here is we partner with our local food bank. So if you come in to buy a goose and you bring a food bank donation, you get $10 off. People are having fun with them. People are enjoying them. It's been a long, draggy winter. They're buying sundresses for them. I shouldn't laugh, but they are.
0: I heard they call you Mother Goose because of it.
1: Because all I've been dealing with for 5 days now is geese. And for the next 5 days, it'll be geese. So yes, I'm Mother Goose. I'm retiring soon. There's a reason for that.
2: That was riveting.
0: I know.
2: Meg, thank you so much.
0: Honk, honk.
3: You can see some pics of the funny birds by Googling CBC Nova Scotia porch geese. Thanks so much to the CBC's Meg Campbell and Jeff Douglas in Halifax.

0: Kelowna General Hospital is likely a little cleaner after the BC healthcare system's top smellers went on patrol for bacteria. The four-legged super-smelling team is called Canines for Care. The dogs and their handlers paid a visit to the hospital earlier this month. Their mission? To sniff out a potentially deadly bacteria called C. difficile. CBC Charlotte Grew joined them.
1: Sneeze. Lana Aksu, and I'm the manager of the canine unit, and then I handle the dogs and training as well. We have five dogs on board. They are all specialist dogs, how we call them. They all look for one bacteria only. It's called C. difficile. It's a bacteria that can make you very sick if you're immune compromised or on cancer medication or antibiotics, all the way to fatal, basically to death. And what these dogs do is they show us where the reservoirs are so that we can clean them up in the environment so that we can keep the spread as minimal as possible. Our dogs do go through a rigorous program in order to do this job. They have to show us their proficiency, their sensitivity and specificity has to be above 95. And then we get tested as a team as well, how well we gel with the dog as well. So we chose the spaniel. We have Cocker Spaniels and we have Springer Spaniels, and then one Labrador Retriever. We prefer our spaniels because A, people love them. They have their floppy ears. They're very highly sociable with people, and they're pretty sturdy in the environments as well. But then also on the other hand, they're excellent searchers. We have our dogs all come from a hunting breeding kennel out in Utah and Vancouver Island, where our dogs were bred just for the purpose of hunting. So their search urge is so preserved, and they just really bring this to the table here compared to our other dogs, maybe perhaps. So we are not a diagnostic tool that we basically go around and smell humans. That's not where we're needed, because we have our PCR tests for those things. And so what we do is we just skim those hallways, and they let us know. And usually it's high touch points, like if you think of an elevator button that people touch all the time, these are areas that the dogs would identify probably most likely. Or sometimes we have objects that are not looked at as well, in the way of that they're not being cleaned on a regular basis, just because we don't think of it. Why we use the dog is the dog can screen a unit in about 15 minutes if it's an average size unit. And if we would go around and swap everything, we would swap that particular object, bring it back to the laboratory, grow it for 2 weeks to see if something is on there. So really we have a 2 week delay. So now the dog can tell us within 15 minutes, we need to clean this, this, and this, and we are good to go. And we use the dog more as a prevention tool than like after the fact, so that we are good to go basically before. If hospitals would be open for it, we would love to expand our program and do have it across Canada, basically. We have been out to Ontario as well a couple of times, so we do.

0: see ourselves to go anywhere who invites us. They work full time, so they work Monday to Friday, just the way we work as well. However, the dog doesn't work the whole entire time. They go out screen, but also we have to train the dogs a lot. So we have a lot of training sessions for them. That's really where their fun part comes in for them, because we make that fun and they have to study their odors. And yeah, so that's what we do. And then of course, when they have free time, they're just like any other dog. They love to go out for runs and swims and do all the things, as they almost tried this morning to pull us in the water.
1: The Canines for Care sent detection dogs toward several hospitals in BC's interior earlier this month. Thanks so much to Radio Canada's Charlotte Grew for tagging along.

0: If you've seen the newest Star Wars movie, some of the landscape might seem familiar. Part of it was shot on Quebec's very own Magdalen Islands. For about 10 minutes, the dunes of Pointe-aux-Loups and Dune du Nord are showcased. This all had to be kept secret by the residents until the movie hit theaters on May 22nd. Chloe Zhangzhou Arsenault is the owner of KJ Productions, and she served as the on-site liaison for the Star Wars production team. Here she is with Breakaway guest host Peter Tardif.
1: Hello.
2: This has got to be a dream come true. I don't know if you're a Star Wars fan, but I mean, just to have this shot in your own backyard and obviously with everything that comes with Star Wars, this is incredible.
1: Yeah, it's a big, big production for us, you know. I did a lot of production in Quebec, a TV show or movie, but a production like that from Disney and Star Wars, it was like, what? Very impressed by all the team, and it's a big, big dream, yeah, to be a part of this.
2: So this was shot over 2 days last summer, so in June of 2025. You've been keeping this a secret this whole time.
1: Yeah, like I knew that from 2 years now, and I need to keep that secret until the movie just come out.
2: And I understand that you had some Madelino that were actually on the production team. They didn't even know what they were working on.
1: Yeah, they work on the movie on the set, and they didn't know that it was Star Wars. The only thing that I tell them is that was a movie from Disney. It's the only thing that I can say to them. So yeah, we respect that, and it was very, very secret for all the people here in Magdalen, and they knew just about it like everybody when the movie comes out.
2: So how did this come about? How does Disney end up on the Magdalen Islands?
1: Well, there's a producer designer, name is Andrew Jones, and when he was younger, he did a lot of trip with his family, and he just passed around the Magdalen Islands. And when people ask him beach and dunes, he remember the Magdalen. He didn't remember the name of the island, so he did some research on Google, and he found us. And he said, I think this is the place that it will be perfect for us. And someone of the team just come in the island, take some picture, and he checked that. And he said, yeah, I think Magdalen Islands is perfect. So they did some research, and they find me because I did a lot of production here in the island. And they called me, and they asked me to do that with them. So, of course, it was a pleasure to do it.
2: And what does that location look like for people who've never been to the Mags?
1: It's very beautiful. Like we are very special here because of the beach. The sand is very particular too. There's not a lot of people. Like 12,000 people here, and we are like a little paradise here.
2: Yeah, and you mentioned there are 12,000 people on the Mags. To keep that secret for that long, even from the actual production team, that's just incredible. So you've seen the movie.
1: We don't have a cinema here, so I didn't saw all the movie yet. I just saw the scene that they did here.
2: And how good do those dunes look, the ones that you scouted for this team, for this production team?
1: Oh, it's very beautiful, and I'm very happy of the result. Seriously.

0: basically like they did magic because no actor come here. It's only visual effect and drone comes here, and they just put the image together after that with all the stuff in Star Wars, you know? I'm very impressed of the result.
1: How could this help put the Mags on the map, so to speak, when it comes to major productions like this? I mean, Star Wars is, you know, is probably one of the biggest franchises of all time.
0: Yeah, it's very huge, and I think it will. It just can be good for us, you know. Like a million people will just know what is the island because of that. And there's so many fans of Star Wars, and I think some people will just want to come to see where is the beach, where is it. So I think it's very great for the island.
2: Chloe Zhangzhu Arsenault is the owner of KJ Productions, a video company on the Magdalen Islands, and she served as the on-site liaison for the Star Wars production team. Thanks so much to Peter Tardif, guest host of Breakaway in Montreal. I'm Gloria Makarenko, and you're listening to The Story From Here.
3: At 2:30, it is mostly cloudy and 19 degrees in both Regina and Saskatoon. You're listening to CBC Radio 1. I'm Dan Plaster with a look at what's making news. The province's Ministry of Community Safety says an inmate is unlawfully at large after being accidentally released from custody. Police say Brednor Wapistikwin was supposed to remain in custody until a court appearance next month on weapons-related charges. But the 30-year-old was released from custody last month as a result of what officials say was an administrative error. 20 years after he murdered Misha Pavlik, the man who killed him is set to receive his sentence this afternoon. He was a minor at the time of the stabbing in 2006. A judge ruled yesterday that the man will be sentenced as a youth. This afternoon, the judge will share how the sentence for second-degree murder will be served. And a boat operator had to call 911 yesterday in the South Saskatchewan River through Saskatoon. The vessel was without power and was dangerously drifting towards the weir between the University Bridge and the Circle Drive North Bridge. Saskatoon fire crews deployed a water rescue boat and an engine company onto the river. The boat operator was able to be coached through the situation by a firefighter and eventually was able to slow down with an anchor. And we're going to have more news for you coming up in 1/2 hour's time.
2: Welcome back to The Story From Here. I'm Gloria Makarenko in Vancouver, and I hope you're enjoying today's program. Coming up, a Second World War vet reflects on his life on the eve of his 104th birthday. But first, moose hunting season is still several months away. Nevertheless, some hunters are keeping an eye on the social media feeds of a Sudbury man. William Archibald hails from the Tequatagamau Nation near Cochrane, Ontario. He has built a major online following, teaching people how to perfect their moose call. And behind the hunting demonstrations and viral moose calls is a story about addiction, homelessness, and recovery. The CBC's Faith Greco has more.
4: In a patch of forest behind an apartment building in Sudbury, William Archibald lifts a dried moose bone into the air and smacks it against nearby trees. It is supposed to sound like a moose moving through thick bush during the rutting season, which starts in the fall. William often hikes through this forest to record videos for social media. He runs several accounts under the name Moose Calling 101, dedicated to sharing hunting tips. His Facebook page alone has more than 50,000 followers.
5: This is a cow call, looking for a mate.

0: William is from Tekwa Tagamau Nation near Cochrane. The 37-year-old says he learned how to call a moose from family members during hunting trips in the bush. He says moose calling is all about patience, repetition, and learning how to listen.
1: I first started to learn doing all this stuff growing up on a reserve, talking to my uncles, my dad, my mom, my grandpa, my cousins. Me and my brother, we would always practice a lot.

0: lot, especially when we go hunting.
1: He says those lessons weren't only about hunting.
0: It's all about respecting the animals, the land, and the moose, honoring your kill, giving thanks, and always giving back and putting down tobacco.
1: For William, hunting is deeply spiritual. He describes it as something woven into his identity, a connection between his people and the animals. And he says after a moose is shot, that relationship continues.
0: We put our hands on his nose and just, you know, touch his fur, feel his fur, rub his nose, you know, and tell the moose that we love him. Thank you for giving up your life for me and my family and my people, you know, because you're feeding your family. And then you go to the elders, you drop off wild meat. And then people, whoever's hungry or wants wild meat, they come over and grab a bag or two, you know. And that's just how it goes on my community, and everybody's used to me doing that.
1: The hide is given to local tanners, and William says he removes the head and hooves of the moose.
0: And I put the head in a tree and the legs, tied them up in a tree so that the moose spirit keeps coming back to the land to honor and respect the moose.
1: But William says the path to building an online following wasn't easy. For years, he struggled with alcohol and drug addiction and homelessness.
0: I know what it's like to be at rock bottom, you know, to have nothing.
1: Then about 2 years ago in Timmins, he says something happened that changed his life. He was walking through the forest while using drugs.
0: And I was just, you know, like really skinny and frail. I started smoking there and, you know, I passed out, you know, and then I woke up, there was a bear licking my face.
1: He says instead of fear, he felt calm. And he says that encounter became a turning point.
0: The bear looked away and he started walking. And I got up right away and I started singing the bear song. When I started standing up on my 2 feet, I felt emotional too. I felt like crying. I felt like, because in their teachings, the bear means it brings medicine and it also means like it's time to heal. So I felt like my time was struggling was up.
1: After that meeting with a bear, he says he started going to treatment centers and recovery homes. Today, William lives in Sudbury, and he says building Moose Calling 101 has helped keep him focused on recovery. Now he wants to pass those teachings on to others, including his 7 children.
0: Take only what you need. You don't need more than one moose, you just only need one. One whole moose is big, that's a lot of meat that can feed everybody. Like I feed my people like for a whole year with one moose, you know, on my reserve, you know.
1: Now he's trying to bring those teachings to a new generation of hunters. Later this summer, he plans to launch a moose calling app. The app will include recorded moose calls, hunting strategies, and traditional teachings. It will also allow hunters to practice and compare their own calls. William says the goal isn't just to help people get a moose. It's about reconnecting hunters with values he believes are being lost.
0: For our First Nations hunters, a lot of people are growing up without the teachings and elders, so they think it's normal. But for me, it's not normal, whatever they're doing out there. And a lot of people see that, especially in the South. And I just want to bring forth the teaching of taking only what you need. That is a very important teaching. It's the pride of our nation. It what makes us strong. And look at me, it's making me strong.
1: For CBC Radio, I'm Faith Greco in Sudbury.
0: This one's a bull gluck. This is like a huge bull. Like this is one everyone wants to know. It goes like this.
2: Thank you to CBC reporter Faith Greco for that story. 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Roland Lalonde earned a chest full of medals as an infantryman with the Vanduce in the Second World War. That regiment's motto is Je me souviens, or I remember. And Monsieur Lalonde certainly does, as do the people of the Netherlands, whom Lalonde helped liberate in the spring of 1945. Roland Lalonde will be celebrating his 104th birthday next month. And here he is in conversation with CBC Ottawa's Hallie Cottenham.
3: I can't understand why I never got wounded and others do. You're walking together, a guy gets it behind you or in front of you.

0: I am the last survivor of the Second World War that served in Italy and the liberation of Holland.
1: From the Vandoos?
0: From the Vandoos, yeah.
1: Do you still have memories of your time there in the spring?
0: I haven't lost too much, I can tell you that. We started in Apeldoorn. We crossed Apeldoorn, we crossed the Yggdrasil River, we were on the German side. We had to clear a wooden area. The forests there were not like our forest here. Since they were all little pulp trees, about 6-7 inches circumference.
1: Couldn't hide behind them?
0: No. And then we did what we had to do. It was not a walk in the park, like some people say.
1: What did you have to do?
0: Chased a German back to a pocket in Amersfoort. Took us 3 weeks or 4 weeks, but we got there.
1: Do you remember what your weapon was?
0: 303 rifle and a Bren gun, and it was nothing heavy because we're infantry. But that's all we had.
1: Do you remember the sound it made?
0: Pow. That's all. The Bren gun is just like a machine gun. Just blah, blah, blah, blah, blah, blah. And we had 2-inch mortar and hand grenade.
1: I didn't ask you what the sound of the German guns made.
0: Well, they have what we used to call morning minis. Morning minis. That made a hell of a sound. Oh, God, geez. It was awful. It was awful. It was frightful.
1: Did you lose anybody?
0: Oh, yeah. But I'm not going to go into that.
1: But you were hurt.
0: I never... I was lucky. I've been lucky all my life.
1: Okay.
0: But the second or third day, we were getting the Germans to surrender. Platoons, regiments. They were defeated. They're just moving back into the pocket, like I said, in Amersfoort. And...
1: How long had the Germans been occupying these villages?
0: 5 years, 5 years, 1939 or 40. They starved to death. There was no food for them. The German army took everything. And there's a little joke that I was told by Mr. Van den Bell. The pro-German would go into a store. They wanted to buy something that was not there. When they left, they started to sing, "Nicks in the Winkel, all's in the cavern. There's nothing in the store, everything's in the cellar." I still speak a little Dutch, but
1: do you?
0: Much. Yeah, but not much.
1: But it must have been hard to see the people suffering.
0: What we liberated, they suffered, I can't explain to you the way that they lived under the Germans, but I can tell you, after we liberated them, we were like gods for them. Well, they went crazy, berserk. They were liberated. The people were singing, dancing, crying, you name it, they had it.
1: How did that feel?
0: Felt good. Felt good. All the trouble we had.
1: You said earlier that you didn't want to talk about the friends you lost. But I know that the Vandoos suffered losses, hundreds of people, over 1,000 injured.
0: I don't like to tell story because it comes back to me. I'd sooner forget that, put that in the back of my head and forget about it. And that's what I was told. That's what we were told.
1: But yet you remember 80 years later.
0: Oh, yes. I remember them. You don't get too much attachment. You get friends, your buddies. You protect yourself and protect your neighbor or your friend soldier. But you don't form too much attachment because I'd be crying still today. I can't understand why I never got wounded. And others do. You're walking together, God gets it behind you or in front of you, and I had a friend, the first day he was hit by a burst of machine gun in the hip, and I didn't see him.

0: until 1946, and I was waiting for the bus in issue in those days of Vanier. And who was it but Jerry? He stopped his car and said, he had a boot that was about 4 or 5 inches to balance, and his hip was metal or aluminum, whatever it was. He recognized me standing there waiting for the bus. And he stopped his car. He yelled, "Hey, Roland!" So I said, what happened to you, Jerry? He said, "I married my nurse." I said, "When did you come back to Canada?" He says, "About 2 months ago." Funny thing is, they moved in the same street as I was on Caroline Street in Vanier. And I had him for a friend until he died. He was about 75, 80.
1: Wonderful to be reunited safe and sound in Vanier.
0: Yeah.
1: You have been an artist for more than 50 years.
0: I was doing oil in my late 40s and early 50s.
1: What do you paint?
0: Paysage.
1: Landscapes?
0: Landscape.
1: You showed me a German bunker?
0: Yeah, I have maybe two or three. Yeah.
1: Why do you continue to paint landscapes from the war years, from your experiences in the war years?
0: The paintbrush guides me what to do, I guess. Bunkers, or whatever the German used, it was always a surprise. Minefields. You never knew. A good soldier is one that can obey and do whatever you're told to do. You're trained to do that. And you protect yourself, you protect your brothers at arms. But that was life in the army, in the infantry. But it was an experience, I can tell you that. But I'm lucky. I'm very lucky. I'm 103, as I told you. I have on my memory. Yeah. I'm a very fortunate man. Very, very fortunate man.
1: I want to ask you one last question, because at this time of year, we talk a lot about the liberation of Holland, and the Dutch government sends over tulips, and the Dutch royalty comes around. And how do you feel when you are thanked all these years later? How do you feel about that?
0: I'm proud of myself. And the ambassadress, or ambassador, but lately it's an ambassadress, they come to see me about twice or three times a year. I'm just a soldier. Like I said before, I'm the last survivor of the Italian campaign and the Dutch. And I'm very fortunate, and I thank God for that. It's the appreciation of the people of Holland. It doesn't matter if it's an ambassador or, my mother was Dutch, and I, in her name, I thank you for your service that you did to our country. This is a letter from a 16-year-old girl. Read it, make you cry.
1: Even though many years have passed, your service still means a lot and deserves appreciation. I'm truly grateful for what you did, and I admire the example you have given through your bravery and commitment. Thank you for your service and for the sacrifices you made for your country. Best regards, Joy.
0: What do you think it does to me? What do you think it does? I do all the time. Get letters from little Dutch people, and makes me cry. it's beautiful. My life is beautiful. Who knows what tomorrow brings?
1: Merci beaucoup, encore.
0: Merci, bienvenue, mon ami.
1: You had quite a mustache.
0: Oh, yeah, I did.
2: That was Roland, or Raleigh Lalonde, in conversation with the CBC's Hallie Cottenham. Monsieur Lalonde will celebrate his 104th birthday in July. He served with the Vandoos in the Second World War and helped with the liberation of Holland.

0: Porcupines have a reputation for being solitary and quiet, so you might not expect one.
1: At 2:47 p.m. Central Standard Time Tuesday, Environment Canada has issued a tornado warning for West Central Saskatchewan. Extra care and attention should be exercised in and around the following localities: the Battlefords, Spears, Maymont, Marsden, Neilburg, Senlac, Unity, Cut Knife and Sweetgrass Reserve. Environment Canada meteorologists are tracking a severe thunderstorm that is possibly producing a tornado. Damaging winds, large hail and locally intense rainfall are also possible. Take cover immediately if threatening weather approaches. Please consult local media for more information.
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3: Bird fully quilled, their quills harden up right away, and they start munching on food right away. They do still need their mother's milk, so they eat very similar things to what the mom would, like the bark of trees, that kind of thing. They eat a lot of weeds and that kind of thing also, but they do need mom's milk.
4: How old would this porcupine be, if it's a baby?
3: My guess, yeah, you know, they were all, you know, they tend to be born over the last month or so. It's very interesting that you would think it might be a mating sound because they only mate once a year. Porcupines have a very short time where they can actually be fertile. It's only about a 24-hour period a year. And that usually happens in the late fall. So that's when they're incredibly vocal. But this porcupine would probably be about a month old. Gestation for porcupines is extremely long. It's about 210 days. So very, very long compared to most other rodents and most other mammals.
4: So what does it, if that is a hungry baby, what does a porcupine fight sound like?
3: That's a totally different story. If you've ever been out in the woods late at night and you hear almost like a human child crying, that could very well be a porcupine. It's really eerie, the sounds they can make. And during mating season, they whine, they make grunting noises, they clack their teeth together, they dance, yes. They swirl around, shriek and scream. So a lot of noise comes out of them during mating season because there might be more than one or two suitors after the same female.
4: And it's a narrow window.
3: It's a very narrow window.
4: Time is pressing. Time is very pressing. This is so fascinating. It is interesting. When we started talking about it and Alex brought in this tape, we all of us started to think, hey, have we ever heard of porcupine? Have we ever heard about it? And I had never heard. And to be honest with you, I hadn't really thought much about porcupines in a long time. There's been other stuff, I guess, going on. Is there anything that Nova Scotians, you feel, should know about porcupines who generally, something that we generally would not know?
3: Yeah, I mean, sometimes the old myth is still out there that porcupines can throw their quills. We know that's not true. It's just that we picture them as a slow-moving creature, but they can move that tail really fast and slap someone quite quickly if they get just a little too close. So that's probably where the myth came from. People thinking, this is a slow-moving animal. How did I get quills in my hand? And it's just because they can flick that tail very, very quickly. So it's surprising how many people think even today that they can shoot their quills. They cannot. Another interesting fact about their quills, they have hundreds of little barbs on the, you know, on the very ends, but they're covered in almost antiseptic type material, and they're so sharp. They're as sharp as a hypodermic needle. So they really can go in there. And if anybody's had a dog that's met up with a porcupine, they know how deep that they can go for sure. They're really quite an interesting creature.
4: But they're covered in antiseptic.

0: That's considerate.
1: Very good.
0: Very, very nice. So they're considerate animals as well. Hope, it's always so great to speak with you.
1: You too. Thank you so much.
2: Hope Swinimer is the founder of a wildlife rescue and rehabilitation center called Hope for Wildlife in Seaforth, Nova Scotia. Thanks so much to Jeff Douglas, host of Main Street in Halifax. And that's our show for this week. And it is fair to say that today's dominant theme was animals. Moose calling in Sudbury, porcupines near Halifax, dogs that detect C. difficile in a Kelowna hospital, and porch geese in Nova Scotia and beyond. Now, the porch geese aren't real animals, of course, but they still deserve a shout out. And we also heard from World War II veteran Roland Lalonde in Ottawa, who's getting ready to celebrate his 104th birthday on July 1st. And we visited the Magdalen Islands in Quebec, which appears in the new Star Wars movie in theaters now. Now, if you'd like to get in touch, feel free to drop us a note to tsfh@cbc.ca. You can listen back to the show anytime at The Story From Here on CBC Listen. Today's show and all of our previous episodes are posted there. The Story From Here is produced by Anne Penman. I'm Gloria Makarenko in Vancouver. So let's go out with a little bit of this classic Alanis Morissette song, You Learn. She sang O Canada at the FIFA World Cup opener this week. Thanks so much for listening.

0: has introduced legislation to legalize prescribing psychedelics like psilocybin. Tucker is inspired to act after Health Canada revoked a constituent's access to the drug to treat severe anxiety, and we'll find out exactly what happened coming up between 4 and 6.
1: People finding their new frequencies, stories from Canadians of color, and immigrants adapting their culture. Music filled with a desire for discovery from around the world and in Canada. Hear Canada Reflected on Frequencies with host Errol Nazareth. After the news.
2: This is CBC News. At 3 o'clock, it is currently 19 degrees in Regina and 18 degrees in Saskatoon. Good afternoon. I'm Dan Plaster. Environment Canada has issued a tornado warning for west central Saskatchewan. This tornado warning covers the Battlefords, Spears, Maymont, Marsden, Neilburg, Senlac, Unity, Cutknife, and the Sweetgrass Reserve. And Environment Canada warns that people should take cover immediately if threatening weather approaches. 20 years after he murdered Misha Pavlik, the man who killed him is set to receive his sentence this afternoon. He was a minor at the time of the stabbing in 2006. A judge ruled yesterday the man will be sentenced as a youth, so his identity is protected by a publication ban under the Youth Criminal Justice Act. This afternoon, the judge will share how the sentence for second-degree murder will be served. The maximum youth sentence for second-degree murder is 7 years, with 4 years in custody, followed by 3 years of supervision. Officials have confirmed the now 37-year-old will spend his sentence in an adult penitentiary. The province's Ministry of Community Safety says an inmate is unlawfully at large after being accidentally released from custody. Police say Brednor Wapistikowan was supposed to remain in custody until a court appearance next month on weapons-related charges. But the 30-year-old was released from custody last month as a result of what officials say was an administrative error. Wapistikowan continues to be unlawfully at large and is known to have ties with Big Island Cree Nation. Officials are urging residents not to approach the man and immediately report any sightings to police. Earlier this month, staff seized $127,000 worth of drugs at the Saskatchewan Penitentiary. The Correctional Service of Canada says staff seized packages on June 5th, 9th, and 11th, and they contain methamphetamine, THC concentrate, and cocaine. Police have been notified, and they're investigating. CSC says it uses a number of tools to prevent drugs from getting into facilities, including ion scanners and drug detector dogs. It says it's also set up phone lines for tips. The YMCA is facing an uncertain future in Saskatoon. The city bought the downtown-wide building for the proposed downtown arena district. While the city and the YMCA had been in talks for a possible partnership on the soon-to-be 60-year-old building, the city will run it. YMCA CEO Deanne Mercer says the Y has been an important part of the fabric of downtown.
3: But on the other hand, this facility is past its lifespan, and we're struggling to continue the services here, especially as, you know, we have to weigh how much capital we want to put in when the facility is not going to be here long term.
2: At 3:03, it is currently 19 degrees in both Regina and Saskatoon. This is CBC News. There will be no more Saturday night NHL games on CBC. The owner of Hockey Night in Canada, Rogers, says it has a new programming strategy. Jamie Strachan has details.
4: It's the end of an institution. Starting next season, NHL hockey will not air Saturday nights on CBC as part of the iconic Hockey Night in Canada program. CBC introduced live hockey to Canadians in 1952 and has since aired games on Saturday nights as part of a sub-licensing agreement with Rogers. Michael McKinley is the author of Hockey Night in Canada, 60 Seasons.
5: It was a unifying force in the country. The CBC invented how to tell the story of hockey for broadcast.
4: In a joint statement, CBC and Sportsnet said CBC will no longer carry games as Rogers begins a new 12-year television deal with the NHL. Kerry Kaplan, the owner of the sports marketing firm Cosmos Sports and Entertainment, says the decision is a loss for fans and the CBC.
6: If you ask people what defines CBC, Hockey Night in Canada will be voted first.
4: The CBC says it will focus more on amateur sports going forward. Jamie Strachan, CBC News, Toronto.
2: And taking a look at the weather right now, there is currently a tornado warning for west central Saskatchewan, and this covers pretty much the whole area of the Battlefords into Cutknife and the Sweet.

0: Wheatgrass Reserve and Environment Canada, it says to take cover if they see threatening weather, if you see threatening weather approaching. So for the rest of the day, the rest of the province in the south will see highs between 20 and 24 degrees. And in the central part of the province, highs between 18 and 23. And in northern Saskatchewan, chance of showers in the north. Buffalo Narrows can expect 10 to 20 millimeters of rainfall. In the Churchill region, highs will reach 19 degrees. And in the far north, highs will reach between 11 and 16 degrees. And that is your news and weather this hour from CBC Saskatchewan.
1: Hi, I'm Errol Nazareth, and you're listening to Frequencies, a show for the musically curious, where you'll discover grooves and rhythms from every corner of Canada and the world. Father's Day is this weekend, and today we are sharing the complicated, the inspiring, and personal bonds between fathers and their children through stories and songs. Coming up, a musician from Senegal whose father didn't want him to become a musician. That changed the day Dad heard his son's song on the radio. A singer from Iran spent 20 years studying music in secret. You'll hear her father's reaction when he finally found out. And an Algerian artist samples the voice of his father, who he never got the chance to know. Welcome to Frequencies.

Hugh Masekela is known as the father of South African jazz, but to his son Salema, he's much more than that. When the legendary trumpeter died 8 years back, Salema wrote a beautiful tribute. He wrote, "It was his undying love for South Africa and the entire African continent that mesmerized me more than anything. He was beautifully obsessed with showcasing the endless magic and pageantry of African people to a Western-obsessed world." Here's Afrobeat Blues by the great, late Hugh Masekela.

0: the legendary South African horn player Hugh Masekela. I'll never forget interviewing him before he played a show at Massey Hall in Toronto many years back. He had just wrapped up soundcheck and was on his way to his hotel in a limo, but he invited me to ride along and chat with him. Hugh Masekela couldn't have been more gracious. Many aspiring musicians keep their dreams to themselves because, well, they worry that their parents won't approve. Sheikh Ibra Fam can relate to that. Here's the Senegalese superstar.
1: At the beginning, when I started doing music, it was totally funny because I was always singing in the bathroom, and my mom would say, "Sheikh, don't sing in the bathroom," because in Africa, when you go singing in the bathroom means that you gotta bring the bad energy. But I didn't have the choice because that was the only place that I can express myself. And then one day I say, okay, let me decide to show to my dad that I wanna sing, because singing in Africa, they think you gotta do drug, you gotta do alcohol. And that was not the reality for myself, because actually I'm doing music and I share the good messages of love and peace. And in my dad's car, I put my song, and my dad said, "Oh, this artist." And I say, "You don't know him?" He said, "Oh, I like his." He said, "I like his voice." He said, "Whoa, yeah, you got the same voice." And I say, "Dad, this artist is me." And he said, "Oh my gosh." So until now, he support me and he bring me, you know, everywhere to learn music. And yeah, I love him so much. Thank you so much, guys. Sheikh Ibra Fam from Senegal, West Africa.

Love it. Ayateria by the two sheikhs, Sheikh Ibrahim and Sheikh Lo. In the Bambara language, Ayateria means come quickly and is associated with a call to party. Did your dad influence your musical taste? Mine definitely did. He got me into jazz. He loved singing like Louis Armstrong and listening to Ella Fitzgerald records. It's all about the dads today on Frequencies. And Melissa Livo says listening to her dad's eclectic record collection made her really appreciate language and wordplay. He noticed she was musically inclined and gave her a guitar that he bought from Value Village when she was just 12. Melissa taught herself to play and developed a unique percussive finger-picking style. Here she is with Kuzin.

Cousin by Melissa Lavaux. She was born in Montreal to parents who fled Haiti. She now lives in France. I'm Meryl Nazareth. You listen to Frequencies on CBC Music, CBC Radio 1 and Sirius XM. Father's Day is this week and today we are celebrating the dads. Frequencies is available on demand on the CBC Listen app. This next song brings back a lovely childhood memory for JJ Laborde, my studio director. JJ says, I remember family parties when my father would pick up a cane that he had named Droga and dance to the song while the family circled around him clapping and dancing along. I love that image, JJ. Papa Chunks is the name of the song and it's by Roaring Lion, one of the giants of Trinidadian calypso. The song dates back to the early 1940s but found a whole new audience when Roaring Lion re-recorded it in 1995 at the age of 87. Pick up your cane and dance to this one.

Roaring Lion with Papa Chunks. He helped internationalize Calypso. When Cesaria Evora sang about loss, longing, and poverty, it came from a place that she knew intimately. Cape Verde's most famous singer lost her father when she was just 7. Her mother was too poor to raise 6 kids, so she put young Cesaria in an orphanage. She began singing in taverns when she was 16, and people began to take notice. But international success didn't come until much later in life. In fact, Cesaria didn't become a global star until her early 50s. There's a testament to resilience. Here she is. Papa.

a classic by Cesaria Evora. She was known as the Queen of Morna. It's the bluesy, melancholic music of Cape Verde.

0: At 3:30, it is mostly cloudy in Regina and Saskatoon, 19 degrees in Regina, also 19 degrees in Saskatoon. You're listening to CBC Radio 1. I'm Dan Plaster with a look at what's making news. The tornado warning for west central Saskatchewan, including the Battlefords, has ended, but there is still a thunderstorm watch for that area, as well as southwest Saskatchewan, Moose Jaw, and Weyburn. A cybersecurity attack has caused an information leak for customers with Sask Power and Sask Energy. The Crown says the leak came from a third-party vendor that does bill, print, and mail services. From April of 2022 and January 2023, home addresses, names, and account numbers were leaked. Sask Energy says that no financial account numbers, ID numbers, or payment cards were leaked. Saskatchewan's Ministry of Community Safety has issued an alert that an inmate remains at large after he was released due to an administrative error. Police say Brednor Wapistikowin was supposed to stay in custody until a court appearance for a weapons charge next month, but the 30-year-old was released from custody and has been unlawfully at large ever since. And coming up on the 306, Canada's telecom regulator is reviewing new fees from major phone companies. We'll hear more about what this could mean for people trying to switch providers. This after 4 o'clock, and we'll have more news for you.
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2: Amir Amiri is grateful to his father for introducing him to a wide variety of music and helping shape his diverse musical tastes. Here's Amir.
3: My father had a profound influence on my musical life. He himself, being from southern Iran, he was exposed to Umm Kulthum and Fairuz. Therefore, he exposed us to this music. And also, he had a big palate for consuming different kinds of music, like Indian music, flamenco music. Musicians such as Ravi Shankar, Ustad Bismillah Khan, for the first time I met through the cassette tapes and vinyls that he introduced me to. Also, a lot of different flamenco music. Today, when I think about where my musical journey begins and began, I think about my father sitting beside his record player. These moments plant the seed for everything I do as an artist today. And for that, I will always be grateful. Thank

music by Amir Amiri. He plays the santur, the 72-stringed Persian dulcimer. Amir grew up in Iran and says fundamentalists broke his left wrist as a warning to never play the instrument. He now lives in Montreal. Fethi Najam lost his father when he was just 3 years old. He never got the chance to know his dad, but he's held on to a few powerful connections. His father's instrument and a tape recording from a family celebration where his dad is singing. Najam included that recording on his album as a way of honoring his dad, even though he's been gone for nearly 40 years. Here now is that 1 minute recording of his dad, followed by another song by Fethi Najam.

0: Yeah.
1: From Algeria, now living in Canada, Fethi Najam with the song Abdul Qadir. He plays the gimbri, an ancient three-string lute. He fell in love with the gimbri because the sound takes him to a meditative state, especially when he plays it. You're tuned to the Father's Day edition of Frequencies on CBC Music, CBC Radio and Sirius XM. I'm your host, Errol Nazareth. Good to have you here. Women in Iran were banned from singing solo in public after the 1979 revolution. But that didn't stop them from following their passion. They organized underground concerts, used social media to share their performances, and one singer went so far as to live stream herself singing in an empty venue without a hijab. Parisa Karimi Molan was part of that underground tradition. She studied in secret for 20 years with women who are legends in Iran before the revolution. She says when she finally told her dad about her training, he was relieved and proud. Molan says, "When I think about my father today, I realize that love does not always look like encouragement. In difficult circumstances, love looks like protection. He may not have openly pushed me towards music, but he gave me something equally valuable, a home filled with music, a deep respect for culture, and an understanding of why preserving art matters." Beautifully said. This is a song from Parisa Karim Molan and Tehrani Draw.

Music by Montreal's Parisa Karimi Molan and Tehrani Drome. Molan says, long before streaming services or music websites existed, my father had built an extraordinary archive of vinyl records, cassette tapes, and rare performances by musicians from different generations. Many of us were exposed to music from different cultures because our parents moved from place to place. That was certainly the case for Yasmin Hamdan. Her dad was a civil engineer in Lebanon, but the civil war in the 70s forced him to leave with his wife and three daughters. The family spent several years living in Abu Dhabi, Greece, and Kuwait before returning to Beirut. Hamdan says her last album took on deeper personal meaning after her dad died. He was a proud Marxist who introduced her to the Red Army Chorus and to Beethoven and Bach. From it, this is I Remember, I Forget.

I Remember, I Forget by Yasmin Hamdan. I love her album. By the way, her album cover features a photo of a young Yasmin that her father took. Luann LaRubina is also grateful to her dad for passing on his good taste in music. Her latest song is a tribute to her father who moved from Mexico to Quebec. She says, "When my father arrived in Gaspésie, he didn't speak French. From a very young age, I realized that he used music to connect with others, and that's something that has stayed with me my whole life." Here's Voz de mi Vida, which means Voice of My Life.

Dios de mi vida by Luan Larubino. Hey, do you have fond memories of your dad playing vinyl records or tapes from the motherland? You know, if you came here from another country, growing up and you're hearing all this great music. Well, I definitely do. JJ does. He just shared a beautiful song with us earlier. We always love hearing a parent play on their child's album. Sia Gray's dad, Charlie Gray, co-wrote and plays on her song, Empathy for Bethany. Sia's father was a trumpeter who played with the Temptations and Jeff Beck. Her first memory of seeing live music, check this out, was seeing him playing with Aretha Franklin. Wow. Here is Sia with Empathy for Bethany. Listen for her dad on trumpet.

a song by Sia Gray featuring her dad, Charlie. Frequencies is all about the dads today, but check out this quote from Sia's mum, who is a music teacher. Madoka Murata says, "The arts should be used frequently to enhance the lives of human beings because it's one of the most joyful ways to fulfill your soul and exercise your mental stamina." Did your parents name you after a famous musician? I'm named after the dashing Errol Flynn, for obvious reasons. How about you, JJ? Sorry. Udaline's dad was such a big fan of the Beatles that he was planning to call her Jude if she'd been a boy. The singer from Andalusia says, "My dad's a musician and makes beautiful music. He taught me how to play guitar and always made sure he was playing good music in the house. We are sure he's very proud of his daughter. Her debut album was nominated for 3 Latin Grammys, and fans include Rosalia and Bad Bunny. Here now is her song, Joropo."

0: her dad definitely taught her well, eh? That's a track from Udaline's debut album. While her dad taught her how to play the cuatro when she was little, her mom would take her to see flamenco singers at night. What a great childhood. And that's a wrap on the Father's Day edition of Frequencies. The show is produced by Ruben Mann, JJ Laborde, and me, Errol Nazareth. 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

0: From CBC News, The World This Hour, I'm Martina Fitzgerald. Crews are trying to get control of a fast-moving wildfire in West Kelowna, BC. Flames are being fueled by strong winds and now cover about 8 hectares. The fire broke out this morning near Callamore Regional Park near Okanagan Lake. West Kelowna Fire Chief Jason Brolin says no homes have been lost so far.
1: We have 100 plus firefighters on the ground here. We have mutual aid support from our nearby fire departments and tremendous support from the BC Wildfire Service. This fire is being stopped inches from homes because of support from the ground and the air.
0: Residents of 2 neighborhoods in West Kelowna are being told to leave immediately. Others are being told to prepare for possible evacuation. BC has already had 300 wildfires this season, with more than 4,200 hectares burned. The federal government has announced a $4.6 billion investment in building clean water infrastructure in First Nations communities. Indigenous Services Minister Mandy Golmasty tabled the bill, saying it establishes standards for drinking water and wastewater. She says First Nations leadership will be essential in determining strong water systems that will meet the unique needs of each community.
2: This bill puts that leadership at its center. It affirms that First Nations' inherent right to self-determination includes control over decisions on water and related infrastructure on their lands.
0: This is not the first time the Liberal government has tabled clean water legislation. A previous attempt died last year when Parliament was prorogued. New bail reform legislation is now the law of the land in Canada. Bill C-14 makes it harder for violent and repeat offenders to get bail, and it increases requirements for consecutive sentences. As Rafi Bujakanian reports, it comes after years of requests from the provinces and police forces to change the system.
3: We've taken a major step forward.
4: Justice Minister Sean Fraser on the announcement his major bail reform package has passed both the House of Commons and the Senate. It's designed to crack down on bail, introducing reverse onus rules for repeat and violent offenders, meaning it will be on them to demonstrate why they should be released. Fraser says it requires courts to consider consecutive sentencing for some types of crimes.
3: Whether that's auto theft or home invasion, whether it's extortion.
4: The legislation's passage raises more questions about other areas of the justice system, namely incarceration capacity and a lack of judges. Fraser says provinces may have to increase spaces for detention, and he says his government plans to nominate more judges in coming weeks. There is currently a vacancy for about 24 judges on federal benches. Rafi Bujikanyan, CBC News, Ottawa.
0: At the G7 summit, the U.S. president is touting his memorandum of understanding with Iran. Details are few, including the fate of Iran's nuclear program. As Katie Nicholson reports, while Donald Trump is pleased there's progress, he's also venting frustration over the Israel-Hezbollah conflict.
5: Here's what it says. Iran will never have a nuclear weapon.
6: Donald Trump on what's in the MOU to move toward peace with Iran, including the reopening of the Strait of Hormuz.
5: We're going to have it fully opened by Friday.
6: And yet, there is consternation on Capitol Hill, as lawmakers say they have yet to see the text of the deal. Trump says he likes the idea of sending it to Congress and that it will be public soon.
5: I'll probably have a press conference and read it to you word by word.
6: Trump also expressed frustration with how Israel has been fighting Hezbollah in Lebanon.
5: I'll tell you what, Israel's fighting Hezbollah too long and too many people are being killed. And you don't have to knock down an apartment house every time you're looking for somebody, because there are a lot of people in those apartment houses, and they're not all Hezbollah, that I can tell you.
6: He said he told Israel to let Syria take care of Hezbollah. Katie Nicholson, CBC News, Washington.
0: And that is your World This Hour. You can listen to us wherever you get your podcasts. We update every hour, 7 days a week. For CBC News, I'm Martina Fitzgerald.

The provincial government is paying for 22 new sober living spaces at a Regina nonprofit organization. And coming up, we'll hear what those new spaces can help provide people living with addictions and what still needs to come. But first, Canada's telecom regulator is reviewing new fees for major phone companies. Sounds like they're trying to get sneaky, and we'll ask a tech expert about that coming up.

0: Right now, CBC's Dan Poster joins us live with a local, or look at the local news we're following this hour. Hello, Dan.
1: I am local, and we're taking a look. And we're taking a look at a cybersecurity attack that caused an information leak for customers with Sask Power and Sask Energy. Crown says it came from a third-party vendor that does print and mail services. And we're also looking at safety issue alert for an inmate that remains at large after he was released due to an administrative error, as a 30-year-old man was released from custody late last month and he has been unlawfully at large ever since. That and more coming up in about 30 minutes time.
0: Dan, before we let you go, it's a sad day for CBC Sports and for millions of Canadians all across the world.
1: I was going to get into that. We'll go into we'll tee it up more, but yeah, no more hockey night in Canada on CBC.
0: An unceremonious end to hockey night in Canada as well. We're going to be covering that as well, but just want to know if you have any particular memories of hockey night in Canada.
1: I mean, that's how we all grew up. I mean, I am that old that there was only two channels. And
0: yeah, we had two or three.
1: Yeah, two or three, yeah. And that is what...
0: The only one that came in good was hockey night in Canada.
1: And you know what? Over air, not like the U.S. where over air, you can get really nice digital over air. Over air in Canada, other than CBC, kind of weak. So I feel bad for those people over air and can't get it anymore.
0: Well, guess what? I've got something to give away to the 306ers today.
1: And that is?
0: I have one final hockey night in Canada puck.
1: Ooh.
0: So, folks, if you have any thoughts on the end of hockey night in Canada, this new deal that Rogers Sportsnet made with the NHL, if you have just any fond memories of Hockey Night in Canada, we would love to hear your reactions, and I'll enter you to win my last Hockey Night in Canada puck. Text 306-807-3561. Email the 306 at cbc.ca. And thanks to all the people listening today in Isle La Crosse, Saskatchewan. You're in amazing shape for 250 years old. Yes, it is a massive summer in Isle La Crosse. Saskatchewan's second oldest community is celebrating its 250th anniversary, and we are thrilled to announce the 306 is going to be there live. Yes, we've been working hard on a great show. We are honored to be meeting the oldest person in Isle La Crosse. She is 97 right now. We're going to talk to the mayor, business people, keeping the community going for another 250. We'll have some live music, but honestly, we're just trying to soak in all the excitement, and we are very grateful that Isle La Crosse is willing to have us. So if you want to come celebrate, it's located 150 kilometers north of Meadow Lake. It's one of the biggest northern communities with more than 1,400 people, and they're going to have so many events to take in. So haven't decided if I'm going to bring fishing rods yet. Probably one for myself. I don't know if I'll bring one for Shalok. He'll have to make his own with a stick or something. But if you have any connections to Isle La Crosse, we'd love to hear about it while we're preparing for our big show. Text 306-807-3561. Email the 306 at cbc.ca. All right, you're going to want to stay tuned because Helena Mihalik's going to be here in 30 minutes. There's a severe thunderstorm watch in effect for, let me just make sure I'm giving you 100% accurate. I know it's in the southeast, but just want to see the latest. Oh, sorry. See, this is why I double checked southwest, actually. But it does go all the way across the U.S. border to the border to border in the more southern areas. So Maple Creek through Gravelburg, Assiniboia, Cornac, Weyburn, Estevan, all the way to the Manitoba border. So that section is under a severe thunderstorm watch in southern Saskatchewan. But then it goes all the way up the Alberta border through Kindersley and Lloydminster. So stay tuned. Helena Mihalik will have much better info on the weather. The CRTC is looking into new fees introduced by Bell and TELUS. The charges came in just as new federal rules took effect to make it easier and cheaper for people to switch providers. Well, Carmi Levy is a technology analyst and journalist and the

0: best person in Canada to talk about stories like this. Good afternoon, Carmi.
1: Good afternoon, Peter. That is easily the best intro I've had in a while. Thank you.
0: So how are these new telecom rules supposed to make it easier for us Canadians to switch phone and internet plans?
1: And they're supposed to remove friction from the process. If you think about it, pretty much all of us have a phone of some sort and we all pay a monthly fee for it. And most of us are probably not very happy with the service that we get. We think we're paying more than we should and we're not getting enough in return. So if you want to have more minutes or more gigabytes or more features and you want to pay a little bit less, you go online, you go to the store, you look for a better deal. And when it comes time to actually pull the trigger and switch from one carrier to another, you get a hit with a cancellation fee to leave your current carrier, an activation fee to join the next one, which stops you dead in your tracks. Well, maybe I won't move across the street if it's going to cost me to do so. Maybe the dollars don't add up anymore, and it's just not worth it. And so these fees, they've been around for a while, but they act as a disincentive to competition because it keeps us where we are. And the wireless companies know this. That's why they use them, because they don't want us to leave. They want to, even if we're not very happy with our current service, they want to keep that revenue going, which means consumers are not well served and nothing ever really changes.
0: So will removing activation and cancellation charges actually lead to better deals?
1: I mean, I wish I could say yes. I'm an optimist, and so I'm always hoping that, you know, the CRTC says get rid of the fees, that the wireless companies go, sorry, are bad, and, you know, we'll take them away and everyone will move on with their lives. But that doesn't seem to be what's happening. Instead, they're sticking to the letter of law. They're getting rid of the connection fee. They're getting rid of the activation fee, but then they're violating the spirit of it because then they're just introducing new fees, a device handling fee or a SIM fee. So it's a very cynical response, and it shows that these companies have really become almost addicted to the revenues that they've sort of managed to insert into the process, and they're not really willing to give them up. So yeah, I don't think anything's going to change anytime soon as long as these companies are allowed to behave in this way.
0: Yeah, Carmi, it does obviously seem like you said maybe they're addicted to the fees. They're going to find other ways to charge us for things. You mentioned a couple examples. Are we seeing that, you know, elsewhere in the world? Are these just, are there new kind of common fees? The SIM ones you mentioned? Yeah.
1: Yeah, I mean, it's interesting because I've been following what the European Union has been doing, and they've been introducing a series of leading edge technology centric laws in recent years that have really forced wireless companies, technology companies to tighten their operations and to, you know, not allow them to get away with this kind of behavior. And if they do try, if they don't comply, then they're faced with potential punishments that aren't just slaps on the wrist, not just a few million dollars here and there, but a percentage of their global revenues. And so that's enough to get them to pay attention. So even though we're seeing, and we've seen wireless carriers everywhere, they all kind of sing from the same songbook, but at least in Europe, there's been pushback from the regulators in the European Union to say, hey, that doesn't pass muster anymore. That kind of behavior is no longer acceptable. And it'd be interesting to see if Canada is willing to follow that lead. Certainly the fact that the CRTC has written a letter to Bell and to TELUS saying this has to stop, and if it doesn't stop, you will be subject to additional regulatory action, is probably the most aggressive response we've seen from the CRTC in a very long time. So maybe they are getting the message. Maybe they are looking to Europe and going, yeah, it's working for them. Maybe it'll work for us too.
0: That's interesting. I wonder what that action could be.
1: Yeah, I mean, it could be, they could force. So what I'd like to see is bring their leaders in. In other words, call up their C-suite and say, get to Ottawa, sit in front of our committee, answer questions about, you know, why you impose those fees. We want to understand, we want more transparency into your internal processes. And we've seen other industries sort of, you know, called to explain themselves in the past. Wireless should be no different. And they should also require them they should also be willing to impose punishments. The CRTC has the power to make the rules. They have the power to impose fines if those rules are not complied with. And so swing a bigger stick, because that's why we have a national regulator in the first place, and really push back on a wireless industry that up until now doesn't seem to have taken the regulator as seriously as it should. And maybe if we start changing that power balance or equation a little bit, we will start to see some more consumer-friendly behaviors from our wireless companies.
0: Carmi, always greatly appreciate your expertise. Thank you.
1: Great being with you. Thanks so much, Peter.
0: Carmi Levy is a technology analyst and journalist.

0: From Saskatoon, nicest guy on the planet, Aaron Karpinka, with Tender Heart. Well, the NHL will no longer be shown on CBC. This comes after CBC and Rogers Sportsnet were unable to come to an agreement on a new sub-licensing deal, and that means no more Hockey Night in Canada on Saturdays. Jeff Merrick is a hockey analyst.
1: Very much the end of an era here, dating back some 74 years. You know, I think for a lot of Canadians, a lot of our childhoods were sort of mixed in with, you know, the family gathering together on a Saturday night to watch hockey games. Whether it was, you know, all the way back in the original six era or right up until last week, you know, CBC was always a staple with Hockey Night in Canada. So it's a loss. Sports is big business. You know, live event television drives the marketplace, and that's where a lot of the revenues are. And Rogers Sportsnet is in the business of selling subscriptions and getting shareholder value, etc. All the things that we're used to with companies like Rogers Sportsnet. So it really should come as no surprise that they want to bring the entire thing under the tent. I always thought that the NHL wanted as wide distribution as possible, and that's why I really thought that the Rogers Sportsnet CBC marriage was a good one, because it seemed to sort of satisfy what both sides needed. CBC wasn't selling any commercial inventory on Hockey Night in Canada in this 12-year package, the most recent 12-year package. There was promotional inventory that CBC enjoyed, but there wasn't any commercial inventory that they were participating in. I always thought that this was a really good hand-to-glove relationship between the two sides here that would allow all Canadians to enjoy a Saturday night with their family, as historically Canadians always have. But those days are in the rearview mirror now. Again, like I mentioned, Sportsnet's in the business of selling subscriptions, so it shouldn't come as any surprise. As much as it is a bummer for Canadians, it really should come as no surprise that this is the inevitability that this is marched towards.
0: It's a bummer, that's for sure. Hockey analyst Jeff Merrick speaking with CBC News earlier today. Jessica says it's a bummer and writes in to say,

0: I'm sad about Hockey Night in Canada coming to an end. I used to watch the Habs with my dad when I was growing up, and we always looked forward to seeing Ron McLean and Don Cherry between periods. It's been a while since Don was part of it, but we always it was always fun to see the suits he would wear. Hockey Night in Canada will be missed. Thanks so much to 306er Jessica for sharing that story. And we'll be talking about Hockey Night in Canada throughout the show. We want to know your thoughts, so stay tuned for that. Right now, 20 minutes after 4 o'clock. The federal government has tabled long-awaited legislation to govern clean drinking water in First Nations communities. We know this is very much needed. A previous bill on the topic was tabled by the Trudeau government in 2023, but it died when Parliament was prorogued. First Nations leaders say they have not been consulted on this latest legislation. Assembly of First Nations National Chief Cindy Woodhouse-Nepinek spoke with CBC earlier today.
1: First Nations clean water, it's such an important issue for our people. So this legislation means a lot to us. However, as a hockey mom, you can't celebrate the first goal in the first period of a hockey game. We have a lot of work to do. And as we speak, First Nations communities are evacuated and displaced. When we see red flags and things missing from this bill that can help address these issues, we get concerned. For example, by not including the right to clean water in this bill, this government is continuing a troubling shift from the explicit recognition of First Nations rights towards provincial priorities. So amendments will be required to honor the Crown. Unlike Bill C-5 last year, there will be opportunities to review the bill in detail and propose amendments. So I think that's a good thing. When we expect that there will be full committee hearings on the bill, and we will be calling upon committee members from the House to actually visit First Nations communities impacted by these boil water advisories as part of their work to appreciate the impact that this has on many of our communities. The committee needs to see for themselves on reserve. As National Chief, we also look forward to hearing from chiefs on the front line what they have to say about this important legislation. And of course, we're analyzing the good, the bad, and the ugly on this bill. Standards are included in this, and there is references to free, prior, and informed consent in UNDA, but limited. It's going to be published in First Nations languages, and First Nations, we can pass our own water laws. So, there's a lot to digest here.
0: Cindy Woodhouse-Nepinek is National Chief of the Assembly of First Nations. Now, the House of Commons is expected to rise for the summer break by the end of this week, which means that legislation likely won't be debated or even voted on until the fall.

0: from Treaty 6 territory in Saskatoon and celebrating her birthday today. Happy birthday, Equal, featuring Boogie the Beat with Waniska. And according to Equal, Waniska means wake up or awaken in Cree. Right now, 26 and a half minutes after 4 o'clock, Paul McGowan here with today's business news. Hello, Paul.
1: Hi, Peter.
0: So we saw an increase in home sales in May. What does that mean for the rest of the year?
1: Yeah, we saw an increase in sales in May over April, but it is worth noting that year-over-year sales are still down, a dip of 5% from May of last year. But the April to May increase is seen as meaningful upward momentum, and Sherry Cooper, who is the chief economist at Dominion Lending Center, says that the sales numbers combined with a slowing decline in home prices could make for a strong summer real estate season.
2: The combination of those two things and the fact that the data were stronger as we moved closer to June, I think there's a good chance that we could see a continuing strength in housing activity over the coming months.
1: Now, home prices were up a little bit nationally, but the increase was just 1.5%. The average price now just a shade over $700,000, and that is the first time in 2 years that prices have been over that threshold.
0: Paul, are you a World Cup fan?
1: I am, you know what, I'm getting on board, Peter. I am not traditionally a soccer guy, but I'm getting on board.
0: Well, what do you know about a controversial new revenue stream for broadcasters?
1: Well, this is the FIFA-mandated water breaks that occur about midway into each half. A recent estimate says that the ads that play during those breaks could be worth an additional $250 million for U.S. rights holder Fox. And if you don't see the controversy here, it is a little bit inside soccer. But the thinking goes that these water breaks never used to be mandatory, but have been made mandatory specifically to appease broadcasters. Now, Peter, there is a viral quote going around from Jurgen Klopp, who is a former manager of Liverpool in the English Premier League. I am here to tell you that he did not call hydration breaks a, quote, gilded cage built for sponsors. I sort of wish he had said that, but there are no shortage of soccer analysts who say that water breaks should be optional and should be shorter, and that FIFA should at least be transparent about why those breaks have been extended. And one more piece of broadcasting news today. Been out for a while, and it has not sounded like that in a long time, but for 74 years, Hockey Night in Canada has been broadcast on CBC television. We learned today that no more. The deal that the sub-licensing deal, I'll call it, that CBC had with Sportsnet to broadcast Hockey Night in Canada is over. And so, yeah, the explanation here is that this was a Sportsnet property for a long time, being simulcast on CBC, but even still, it leaving CBC Airwaves is certainly the end of an era.
0: You have any particular memories of Hockey Night in Canada, Paul?
1: You know what, Peter? I remember tuning in to, for me locally here in Toronto, it was Channel 6, it was Channel 6, and you know, it was a big deal when I reached a certain age and was allowed to stay up for the length of the doubleheader and watch the games out west, and lots and lots of great memories of sitting in front of the TV with far too much junk food.
0: That's right. Very similar to mine. I love it. Thanks so much, Paul.
1: Thanks, Peter.
0: That's Paul McGowan with today's business news. And yes, if we're breaking the news to you, sadly, Hockey Night in Canada having an unceremonious end to an

0: iconic legacy, one of the most well-known and one of the most iconic franchises. Whatever you want to call it, things in Canadian history. And I've got a Hockey Night in Canada puck to give away to one lucky 306er. If you share your thoughts just on Rogers fully taking over the NHL contract, we'll talk a little more about that a little later. Or if you just have any special memories of Hockey Night in Canada, text 306-807-3561. Right now, it's 4:30. Here's Dan Plaster with the CBC News.
1: Thanks, Peter, and good afternoon. 20 years after he murdered Misha Pavlik, the man who killed him received his sentence this afternoon. The man was a minor at the time of the stabbing in 2006. A judge ruled yesterday that the man will be sentenced as a youth, so his identity is protected by a publication ban. This afternoon, the judge sentenced the man to the maximum sentence allowed for a youth guilty of second-degree murder. That is 7 years, with 4 years in custody, followed by 3 years of supervision. Officials have confirmed the now 37-year-old will spend his sentence at an adult penitentiary. Saskatchewan Ministry of Community Safety has issued an alert that an inmate remains at large after he was released due to an administrative error. Police say Brednor Wapistikowin was supposed to remain in custody until a court appearance next month of weapons-related charges, but the 30-year-old was released from custody late last month. He has been unlawfully at large ever since. Wapistikowin is described as 1.75 meters tall, weighing 73 kilograms, with brown eyes and black hair. He also has a tattoo of a potion bottle on his right arm and a heart tattoo in his right hand. Wapistikowin is known to have ties with Big Island Cree Nation, and officials are urging residents not to approach the man and immediately report any sightings to police. Environment Climate Change Canada is tracking a severe thunderstorm in the Battlefords region. The area was in a red-level tornado warning earlier this afternoon, but it has been downgraded to a yellow-level thunderstorm warning. Christy Kleimenhage is a scientist with Environment and Climate Change Canada. She says they are tracking storm cells with the potential to create a tornado.
2: We're looking at these sorts of thunderstorms. You have to keep an eye on how they develop. We are looking at all the ingredients for severe thunderstorms, predominantly with, you know, strong wind gusts, hail, as well as strong downpours, but there is still that risk of tornadoes today, so it's something that we'll be keeping an eye on as those storms progress.
1: Kleimenhage says there's still a risk of other thunderstorms popping up across the province. She says keep an eye out for any alerts that may be issued. At 4:33, it is 21 degrees in Regina and partly cloudy, and 17 degrees in Saskatoon. This is CBC News. A data breach has caused a leak in billing information for Sask Power and Sask Energy customers. Sask Energy says the issue happened with a third-party vendor that does bill, print, and mail services. Billing records from April 2022 and January 2023 were accessed, including names, service and mailing addresses, outstanding balances, account numbers, and gas or power meter data. However, no financial numbers, ID numbers, or payment card numbers were leaked. The Saskatoon Fire Department is urging caution on the South Saskatchewan River after a boater's 911 call last night. Heavy river flows were still above 700 cubic meters per second yesterday. Battalion Chief Dwayne Johnson says a boater reported they couldn't get their engine started and were being carried towards the weir. The boat's anchor were able to start their outboard engine as a fire department rescue team escorted them back to the launch. Jobson says the river isn't safe.
3: I would say people stay off the water. Wait until the flow rates get back to what maybe our new norm is this summer. But right now, it's too risky. It's not worth it.
1: Jobson says flows have started to decline from their peak but are still at a dangerous level. He estimates the river could reach a new normal for the summer of close to 250 cubic meters per second in the next 5 or 6 days. Healthcare workers and organizations are voicing their concerns about nurse retention. They call it one of Saskatchewan's most pressing issues. The situation prompted a forum last week in Regina. CEO of healthcare consulting firm Risoli helped set up the event.
4: We need to stop losing the money and reinvest it back in things like leadership development and conditions of work, mentorship, flexibility.
1: Health Minister Jeremy Cockerell also attended the forum. He called it a great opportunity to hear from solution-focused frontline workers. The very next day, QP members gathered

0: gathered outside the legislative building in Regina to hold their own rally. They say nurses need higher wages and improved working conditions. And that's the news this hour, Peter, from CBC Saskatchewan.
1: Dan, we're getting some comments on Hockey Night in Canada. Connor in Saskatoon says, sad to see Hockey Night in Canada go, as it was such a long-standing Canadian tradition. It was never something I watched until a few years ago, but my partner's dad has been watching since he had a television, and I know he'd love the puck. And then Nancy says, back in the day when all we had was three channels, my dad always watched hockey on Saturday night. He wasn't much of a sports guy, but he enjoyed Saturday night hockey, and likely the only program that he was allowed to watch with four kids and a wife. We lost Dad 2 years ago at the age of 94. Saturday night hockey brings happy memories. So you can just see how, you know, these memories are passed through the generations as well.
0: It is. And I guess, I mean, you hear the death of the monoculture, and this might have been one of the last Canadian versions of the monoculture, and now it's disappearing as well.
1: Oh, baby! All I think about is Bob Cole is one of the first things.
0: I'm a Danny Gallivan guy, okay. So that's how old I am.
1: Well, you know what? It's funny, though. I would know the voices better than the names, because especially yes. When I was a kid, I didn't know who half the people were, but I love their voices.
0: If you're Danny Gallivan and Dick Irvin, you knew it was a Montreal Canadiens game on Saturday night.
1: Definitely would recognize the voices. Thanks, Dan.
0: You're welcome.
1: It's Dan Plaster with the News This Hour. And yeah, if you're just tuning in, Hockey Night in Canada coming to an unceremonious end, and we'll talk more about that later in the show. But we got a lot of weather to talk about right now, and Helena Mahalik is here to do just that. Helena, I was rambling through the severe thunderstorm watches in the south. Make more sense of it for us.
2: Yeah, Peter. Well, there is a lot going on in the weather today. We do have a low pressure system that has come in from Alberta. And so that's why we are seeing some of these scattered thunderstorms. And they do have the potential to be severe. So our main risks definitely come in the form of wind and hail. So we do have two orange level warnings right now in the province. That's a middle class severity. So this can be quite dangerous. And Environment Canada is saying there could be damage to buildings or to trees from these systems, especially because we could see wind gusts over 100 kilometers an hour and hail up to ping pong ball sized and heavy rain. So we are seeing those warnings in the Maple Creek area in the southwest, as well as in the Lucky Lake Elbow area just southeast of Davidson. And we also have some yellow level warnings. So that's not quite as severe, although definitely has the risk to have that severe potential. So we are seeing that we have a few scattered all across the province. There's some just southeast of Saskatoon around the Martinsville area, and then we also have some around Assiniboia, Thunder Creek, and around Garden Head, the RM of Garden Head. So we have a lot going on in the province, but just in general, all of the areas in the southwestern part of the province, and even extending up into west central around that Alberta border, are under a yellow level thunderstorm watch. So we do have the potential for any of these areas to experience some of those thunderstorm-like conditions. And from the hours of right now, around 4 to around 8 p.m. is where we're going to see the most intense of those conditions. And all throughout the day, we have also seen a special weather advisory just for the risk of some funnel cloud activity. We see that right now in effect for the Meadow Lake area, as well as on the other side of the border. So a lot of extreme conditions going on. So definitely the wind is what we're definitely keeping an eye on. And those storms are all moving east. Now, in terms of our overnight lows, we're just going to be hanging out around 10 degrees in south and central. Northern Saskatchewan does have a risk of thunderstorms in the Churchill region, although these are non-severe. Overnight lows around 8 and 11 degrees there, and around 5 to 8 degrees in the far north. And Peter, I know these will be subject to change, so I'll have more info for you in the next hour.
1: That's why you're coming back in an hour.
2: Thanks, Peter.
1: Thanks, Helena. Helena Mahalik is our weather specialist on the 306. Canada's ambassador to the United States says, quote, take a deep breath, relax. Okay. Well, this message came yesterday ahead of the July 1st deadline for Kuzma, but some say there's plenty of uncertainty to be worried about. Viet Vu is a manager of economic research at the Dais at Toronto Metropolitan University, and Viet joins us live. Good afternoon.
3: Good afternoon, Peter.
1: So who is the ambassador telling to relax?
3: Well, look, the ambassador is certainly new to his job. And remember, he's not a career diplomat. So we should expect that some of his words

0: to be less polished than what we're often used to. But I do believe he was trying to assure both Canadians and Canadian business communities that we shouldn't be more worried than we already were. Whether we should fully relax, I think that's a different question, especially given the reality we're living in.
1: Yeah, what are your thoughts on that? Because I've talked to guests about this that say, look, July 1st isn't the end of the world. A lot of things, the majority of things, still going to be covered under CUSMA. What's your take on the state of it?
0: I do agree that July 1st will be just a date, right? Because when we initially agreed to CUSMA in 2020, that agreement had a 16-year term with a mandatory check-in 6 years into it. That's where that July date is coming from. That check-in is to determine whether everyone wants to renew the agreement for another 16 years or whether to engage in a year-by-year negotiation while keeping the agreement intact. As of today, all indications, despite rhetoric from the U.S., is that we're going with that second route of a year-by-year renegotiations. But that means that CUSMA will still be there July 2nd and July 3rd and onwards. It's just that the overall uncertainty just has not been resolved yet.
1: Yeah, is there any indication on what the current status is of these CUSMA discussions? Because we have been talking for the past few weeks of Canadians going to the States.
0: Yeah, and this is where things get really difficult, right? Because the conversation and the talks are still in very early stages where preliminary bilateral discussions between the three countries have occurred, and Canada's negotiation team is also likely getting input from the new council the Prime Minister struck 2 months ago that involves folks like Erin O'Toole. But crucially, a lot of these conversations will start to be shrouded in the dark, and that's for good reasons. Negotiators are a lot more candid with each other when they know what they say won't get leaked to the public. So we may never get to see into the room where it happened and the kind of discussions and hypotheticals they talk about, and we have to be comfortable with that.
1: Viet, is there any economic concern that this will create if there's not a deal, you know, sooner rather than later?
0: Well, the good news is that it likely won't create any additional economic concern. The bad news, obviously, is that the economic concern is already hitting us hard. The Canadian economy for the past year has been in what I call a stasis economy because we don't know how the trade conversations will go into the medium run. Businesses can't invest. And so even though there aren't a lot of layoffs happening, there aren't a lot of hiring happening either. And that's not good for the economy or its growth. Now, whether today's conversation, that July 1st date, it's not going to be impacting that uncertainty because this has been happening for more than a year. We've got plenty of signal, and that uncertainty is already hitting our economy.
1: What's the latest on steel and lumber, which have obviously been hit hard by steep tariffs?
0: I agree. And that conversation also started quite a time ago. In fact, ever since Mark Carney first took office as prime minister, we all remember last summer when talks to remove those tariffs were partly responsible for the rollback of the digital services tax that mostly impacted U.S. tech giants. There are some welcome relief where they modified the steel tariff to only impact the non-US component for sort of derivative goods that happened earlier. But I do think the new strategy that the Canadian team is following is to leverage the CUSMA discussions that are happening to end up with a situation where we have additional agreements on top of CUSMA to address those commodity-specific tariffs and at the same time deal with some of those supposed trade irritants that are raised by the Americans.
1: Well, Viet, always appreciate your time. Thank you.
0: Thank you.
1: Viet Vu is Manager of Economic Research at the Dais at Toronto Metropolitan University. You listen to the 306 on CBC Radio 1. If you're just tuning in, we are mourning the loss of Hockey Night in Canada. I actually have one final Hockey Night in Canada puck that I'm going to give away to one of the 306ers. All you have to do is react to this news. And the news is, if you haven't heard it yet, according to CBCSports.ca, quote, national rights holder Rogers Sportsnet did not reach a new sub-licensing deal that would have allowed the public broadcaster to air games on its Saturday program, Hockey Night in Canada. Now, I don't have any more information than you do. Did Sportsnet want the NHL all to themselves? Did CBC just decide to step away from broadcasting the NHL entirely? No idea. I know it was never a great situation for CBC when Rogers took over, but it did allow viewers like you to access

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That's a lot of the comments I've been seeing is people talking about having to buy new channels, new streaming services, where this is heading, what it means for the state of sports broadcasting. 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I wish we had more, but they're exclusive. This is actually from my personal collection. So there you go. Again, text 306-807-3561. And do not go anywhere. Coming up in just a few minutes, Regina is getting 22 new living spaces for people recovering from addictions, and we're going to find out how far that goes to meet the demand and what they are actually offering people.

0: From France, that is Charlotte Gainsbourg with Deadly Valentine. Right now, 10 minutes before 5 o'clock, you listen to the 306 on CBC Radio 1. Well, a Regina nonprofit is opening 22 new sober living spaces at the end of the month. They will offer a supportive space for people making the difficult transition from addiction treatment to independent living. The spaces are being operated by Oxford House Saskatchewan and the provincial government. Mark Salloway is the CEO of Oxford House, and Mark joins us live right now. Good afternoon, Mark.
1: Hey, how's it going?
0: Going well. What exactly are these? What exactly are these 22 spaces?
1: Oxford House got its start, about 10 years ago. And over that time, we grew, and we have 50 beds between Saskatoon and Regina. And of course, everybody can kind of agree that more addiction support, addiction recovery support, is needed in the province. And that really led us to the impetus to expand our operation throughout Saskatchewan, including these 22 units that are coming up here in Regina. So basically, like, what Oxford House does is we provide, a safe, sober, and affordable home for people that have completed addictions treatment, and they're at risk of houselessness. And, that's where we see a lot of folks relapsing.
0: Yeah, and Mark, what's available to them? What do these spaces look like? What do they have access to?
1: Yeah, for sure. So the biggest thing our program offers is, responsibility, accountability, peer support, and independent living. So the houses are all, kind of single detached bungalows that are spread throughout the city. There's 5 units in each of the houses. They get, their bed, their dresser, all of those sorts of things, common use kitchen, common use laundry, and everybody living in the houses, they kind of live, work, and get on that path. Stay on that path of recovery. We also have staff that come by, they screen the members in the houses, they make sure that everybody is, following our expectations. And this helps people build, good habits and build a good sober life. All of our members are expected to always live by kind of these 5 expectations of sobriety, cleanliness, neighborliness. They have to be participating in their recovery, and they have to be engaged in the community. And this is really, one of the biggest benefits for a lot of folks coming out of treatment, because when they are leaving treatment and they're returning to those negative environments, their chances of staying sober, can be as low as 5% over a 6-month period. At Oxford House, it actually goes up to 73% because they have that accountability piece. And the staff there are trying to, help guide them through their recovery.
0: Significant numbers there. I wonder what this also means for family members or friends of people that are going through this system.
1: Yeah, well, I think everybody has a story or knows somebody who is impacted by addictions. And we know that when people are sober, the longer that they can be sober, the longer they'll remain sober. And that's how, you can repair family ties, you can rebuild communities, and just help people, really battle addictions. Housing is just such an important piece for so many people. We could treat 1,000 people a month, but if they have nowhere to go after the fact, realistically, people can just end up relapsing and going back into the system. So these units that we're bringing online here at the end of the month really will help kind of free up space throughout the entire continuum of care and, help more people get into recovery and get into treatment, because the folks that we have are now going to be eventually transitioning out back into the community.
0: Yeah, Mark, speaking of those units, how many do you now have in total when you add these 22?
1: Yeah, so we have 25 in Regina, so there's 47, and then we have 25 in Saskatoon. We just 3 weeks ago opened another 21 in Prince Albert.

0: and can't speak to things, but there are more units that will be coming online here in the coming months for sure.
1: Great. Yeah. I mean, are you really looking at a rapid expansion throughout the province?
0: We are, yeah. So by the time the expansion's done, we're going to be at about 135 units across the province in four different communities. Really, the main reason for the different communities, or the reason we want to expand it to different communities, is that when people are leaving addictions treatment, you know, they're typically having to travel for that. And then when they return home, their only option is to go back to that environment that, you know, where they had their substance use disorder. By having our housing more close to home for them, they can go into a sober environment with peer support, the staff there, teaching them living skills, and then eventually, you know, reconnect with their family, reconnect with their community. So it's just, it's kind of a fully integrated system is what we're trying to create.
1: Mark, just like hospital beds, great news, but never enough. It's hard to keep up, obviously. But can you give me an idea of how much of an impact this does make for you guys and for people seeking access?
0: Sure. Yeah. Well, so we have about 160 people on our wait list, or at least that's what it was when we started the expansion. So, you know, we're going from, you know, an additional basically 85 beds. So that'll cut our wait list in half. And then many of those folks will transition out of our houses. And then back into the community. So we're looking at, we usually are getting about 130 to 140 people per year. So we're almost looking at about 300 people a year that are going to be able to come through our housing that will, you know, be sober, will have developed some living skills, will be, you know, either working or going to school, you know. So it's kind of hard to put a true number down on how much that's actually going to benefit society, but I think we can all agree that, you know, 300 people per year staying sober and going back in the community is huge.
1: It's significant, absolutely. What role is the province playing in this? Are they just funding it, or do they do more than that?
0: Well, the province has supported us through a couple of different avenues, but they basically help us acquire the houses through the Saskatchewan Housing Corporation and through some funding that way. They also help fund some of the day-to-day operation, and the province has just been absolutely fantastic to work with. You know, they definitely recognize that recovery and sobriety is the way forward and is the path forward, and you can just see it in the day-to-day activities that I've had with them and the interactions and how dedicated they are to getting, you know, these houses online.
1: Well, Mark, only got about a minute, but are there any, you know, common misconceptions or anything you just want our listeners to better understand about this addictions recovery process?
0: Yeah, well, I would just say for us especially, you know, our housing is people that are sober. So when we're setting up in a community where we're bringing people who, you know, for sure will be sober, you know, so there's no concern about our housing or anything along those lines. And I would say that a common misconception about addictions in general is it really does impact everybody. And sometimes I think people will look at somebody who is dealing with addictions and they have a view of them, and it can happen to anybody. So I think we need to have systems in place that are able to help people.
1: Well, Mark, let's keep in touch with this. Can't wait to hear how this all goes. Thank you.
0: For sure. Thanks so much. You have a good one.
1: Mark Salloway is CEO of Oxford Housing Saskatchewan, and these new beds are expected to open at the end of the month. Don't go anywhere. We come back. Another very interesting conversation. Saskatchewan Conservative MP Corey Tucker is trying to revamp Canada's drug laws, and it might not be how you would expect. Coming up after the national news, we'll hear why Tucker wants doctors to prescribe psilocybin for mental health issues. So stay tuned for that.
2: 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And revitalizing a campaign that started 45 years ago.
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4: I'm Anand Ram. 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Young people recruited, guns shared, even video proof of the hits. We'll tell you the latest on the investigation that may cross borders. Coming up on Your World Tonight at 6:30 in Newfoundland.

0: From CBC News, The World This Hour, I'm Martina Fitzgerald. The federal government has passed a law strengthening bail rules for repeat and violent criminals. Bill C-14 has received royal assent. As Tom Perry reports, it comes after years of petitioning by premiers.
1: This is a piece of legislation that is part of the government's public safety strategy designed
2: with a line of Liberal MPs behind.

0: not to incarcerate more people. It's to prevent crime from happening that demands incarceration in the first place.
1: The law will make it harder for suspects accused of repeat or violent offenses to be granted bail. It will toughen penalties around violent crime and require judges consider consecutive sentences for repeat offenders. Opposition conservatives did not stand in the way of this bill, but say it should have been even tougher. Tom Perry, CBC News, Ottawa.
2: Toronto police say recent shootings in and around the city are related through a gun-for-hire network. They include incidents at synagogues and at the U.S. consulate in March. Police have arrested three people and seized two firearms. Chief Myron Demkew says young people are being recruited to carry out shootings.
3: And in order to get paid, they're required to film their attacks. Who is paying for this? This is what we are trying to determine, including by working with our RCMP and FBI colleagues.
2: Last week, a Toronto officer was shot and killed during a raid as part of an investigation into the shootings. A 19-year-old, one of the suspects in custody, has been charged with first-degree murder. A fourth suspect is still at large. A federal court judge has dismissed Thomas Potty's bid to visit this country after Canada denied entry to the soccer player from Ghana for the FIFA World Cup. Ghana's opening match against Panama is tomorrow in Toronto. Potty is awaiting trial next year in the UK on 7 counts of rape and 1 count of sexual assault. Canada has said immigration decisions are made on a case-by-case basis and that hosting the World Cup does not change the country's immigration laws. Legislation introduced today in Ottawa commits more than $4 billion in new funding for drinking water and wastewater infrastructure in First Nations communities. As Olivia Stefanovich reports, the government's first attempt to do so failed after Parliament was prorogued last year.
4: Every person deserves access to safe drinking water.
5: Indigenous Services Minister Mandy Golmasty reintroducing the First Nations Clean Water Act.
4: Across Canada, there are laws and regulations that set minimum standards for drinking water. But in First Nations communities, there is not.
5: The new bill aims to change that. But unlike the old bill, it won't affirm into law that First Nations have a human right to clean drinking water. Alvin Fidler is the Grand Chief of Anishinaabe Aski Nation in Northern Ontario.
6: You know, I wish that the language on human rights was stronger.
5: Criticism also coming from the Conservative Party's Indigenous Services critic, Billy Morin.
7: To me, the Prime Minister treats First Nations like a risk to be managed.
5: There remain 38 active long-term drinking water advisories in 36 First Nations across the country. Olivia Stefanovich, CBC News, Ottawa.
2: For 74 years, the CBC has carried NHL games, but no more. When Rogers, the owner of Sportsnet, acquired Hockey Night in Canada 12 years ago, there was an agreement for the CBC to continue broadcasting games, but that has ended. Beginning next season, Sportsnet will air all Saturday games as part of a new broadcast deal with the NHL. In place of Hockey Night in Canada, CBC says it will launch a new Saturday night primetime show featuring Canadian athletes. And that is your World This Hour. For CBC News, I'm Martina Fitzgerald.

Good afternoon, Saskatchewan. It's June 16th, and we want to know how you feel about the end of Hockey Night in Canada. We have a little prize to give away as well. This is the 306.

We know Canada has a mental health epidemic. In an effort to help, a Saskatchewan politician is trying to decriminalize psychedelics. Coming up in just a few minutes, Conservative MP Corey Tucker tells us why he is introducing this new legislation. Plus, the Riders put on an aerial assault on the BC Lions, and today they're back on the field focusing on Game 2. We'll hear it from quarterback Trevor Harris and head coach Corey Mace.

0: Right now, Dan Plaster is back with a news update for us. Hello, Dan.
1: Hello, Peter. And what we're looking at is this is the Saskatoon Fire Department is warning people to stay off the South Saskatchewan River right now as a boat was stranded last night and the rising water is making things difficult for rescue and that sort of thing. So we'll look at that, as well as healthcare workers and organizations are voicing their concerns about nurse retention. And we will continue to talk about the loss of Hockey Night in Canada on here on CBC.
0: Thank you so much, Dan.
1: You're welcome.
0: It's Dan Plaster with a look at the news this hour. And thanks to all the people listening today in Valmarie. Valmarie, Saskatchewan's gateway to grasslands. And it might be a gateway to thunderstorm activity as well. Because right now in Valmarie, which is often the hot spot, it's 20 degrees, which is on the warmer end of things, pretty close to the hottest place in the province. But right now, you're right in the part of the province that is under severe thunderstorm watches and warnings. It looks like, I believe, you are right on the cusp of the warning area, where I'm seeing a huge system over top of southwestern Saskatchewan. So, again, from the southwest corner all the way up along the Alberta border, Alberta-Saskatchewan border, up to Lloydminster, North Battleford, Wilkie, Kerrobert, Kindersley, Rosetown, Outlook, Moose Jaw, Gravelburg, also in the Assiniboia areas. So those were where we're seeing the most significant weather systems and also severe thunderstorm watches and warnings. So keep an eye out for that. But if you're looking for something to eat in Valmarie, I believe you only have one option, the Valmarie Hotel. It's serving up Saskatchewan's official cuisine, Chinese and Western. And speaking of that delicious prairie fusion, huge news at the Valmarie Hotel. Saturday is Chinese buffet night. It starts at 5 p.m., so get your tickets early. I don't know if there's tickets, but it seems like they might only do it once a month. So get in on it, and it also coincides with Father's Day. And here's a fun little small-town Chinese restaurant story from my late father. Yes, I have one of those on standby. You're not a good Saskatchewanian if you don't. Well, I remember Dad telling me that he was either in Nipawin or Elbow, somewhere where they had a fishing tournament. Dad had a friend the size of Andre the Giant, and when those two boys rolled into the local buffet, Dad said the poor old owner looked like he was about to lose his life savings. So, hey, if you have a Father's Day story, you can get on it early. We'll celebrate Dad's on Friday. You can text 306-807-3561 or email the 306 at cbc.ca. And that's how you can share your thoughts on Hockey Night in Canada, leaving CBC. Rogers taking over exclusively NHL coverage. And we're hearing both reactions to that news and memories of Hockey Night in Canada. And I have a Hockey Night in Canada puck to give away to one lucky 306er. So again, get in on that draw by telling us about your memories or reaction to Hockey Night in Canada by texting 306-807-3561. Email the 306 at cbc.ca. And again, stay tuned. Helena Mahalik will have much more on the weather coming up. A Conservative MP in Saskatchewan is pitching to change Canada's drug laws. Corey Tucker currently represents Saskatoon University. He's also a former SAS Party MLA and Speaker of the Legislative Assembly. Well, earlier today, Tucker introduced legislation to legalize prescribing psychedelics like psilocybin. Researchers and patients say they can effectively treat some mental health disorders. And for more on his motivation, we reached Corey Tucker 2 hours ago in Ottawa. Good afternoon, Corey.
2: Happy to be here, Peter.
0: Well, thanks very much for taking the time. Which psychedelics are we talking about here?
2: We are talking specifically about psilocybin, which is the active ingredient in magic mushrooms.
0: Okay, so just psilocybin, no other psychedelics?
2: Correct.
0: Okay, and what are the restrictions currently?
2: Well, right now, your physician, if he or she feels that it would benefit you for either mental health or addiction or PTSD, may today prescribe psilocybin for you. But to access it, it has to first get approval through what's called the Special Access Program with Health Canada. So you have a bureaucrat in Ottawa that will decide if the, your physician is able to prescribe the medicine that they feel it would be beneficial to you. And that's where the problem comes in, is that this program called the Special Access Program used to approve roughly 80% of the application.

0: physicians and now has dropped it down to 30%, resulting in over 200 physicians and patients to take Health Canada to cohort and have been successful in overturning their decision on psilocybin.
1: Yeah. Well, how did you learn about this? What prompted you to make the push to decriminalize psilocybin?
0: Well, this is not why I got involved in politics, but I got involved in politics to listen to the people that I represent and bring their concerns forward. And I had a constituent called Thomas, and that's what the bill is called, Thomas's bill. Thomas reached out to me, and Thomas, like everyone, has a family member or friend that got the diagnosis that he has had, which was stage four, and you have between 3 and 4 months to live. And his doctor couldn't treat his cancer because his mind was going everywhere. And Thomas told me that because of his high anxiety, his doctor prescribed different pharmaceuticals. And none of them helped Thomas to a point where he could get access to his treatments. So his physician prescribed psilocybin, and Health Canada approved it. And it was working, where his anxiety got to a point where he could tolerate the oncology, and he was fighting cancer. But unfortunately, his government cut him off the program 3 years into it, resulting in Thomas traveling to the Caribbean for counseling on psilocybin twice a year. And Thomas reached out to me because I was his MP and wanted me to look at it. And, you know, I had a cursory understanding of mushrooms when I was younger, but I didn't think that much of them. Well, I do now. And so after 3 years of meeting different patients, physicians, researchers, historians, hearing the stories on how psilocybin counseling can effectively treat mental health and addiction issues, it's outstanding. And one of the most compelling people that I've met are veterans, are heroes that unfortunately have a high suicidal rate and suffers from PTSD when they return from overseas. Have shared with me on some of the breakthroughs they've had with counseling on psilocybin. So it is, and it's not just our soldiers, actually. Our neighbors to the south, their veterans have experienced the same thing, and they've actually paid for the government for 3 large phase 3 trials on different psychedelics. You brought up psychedelics as a drug class, and psilocybin is probably the most studied and understood molecule out there. And that is what this bill is about. It's just streamlining it so that the non-toxic, non-addictive psilocybin could be prescribed to these patients.
1: Yeah, Corey, I've talked to Thomas, and we've talked to veterans who have told us about their experiences with psilocybin and how negative it can be without it, too. Was there something that really kind of opened your eyes over the years of researching this that made you realize what some of these folks are going through and why they need this?
0: It's more of the conversations I've had with Canadians, where there's a mistrust of big pharma, and there is a growing portion of the population that thinks once a day antidepressant that you're going to be on a pill for the rest of your life is something that more and more people just won't tolerate. They are looking for solutions, not treatments. Those stories are probably the most compelling when you meet an individual such as there's fentanyl, former addicts of fentanyl, that tell me after one session of counseling on psilocybin, they've been able to stay clean for months, if not years now, because of that counseling. And if we're talking about 1 or 2 treatments a year, then once a day antidepressants, I think it's worth pursuing. And I'm not a doctor, but neither are the bureaucrats in Ottawa that are blocking real doctors from prescribing what they feel is best for their patients. And my bill, Thomas's bill, will change that for all Canadians.
1: You know, last time I was in Toronto, I saw mushroom stores all over the place. I know people can buy them online. Just how does that all work? What do you know about the illegal market?
0: Well, that's why Thomas's bill needs to pass, is that right now you can legally go to your doctor and they can fill out the paperwork. You can wait 10 months to find out if the bureaucrats out in Ottawa will approve it. But unfortunately, more Canadians

0: for self-medicating. And that is not what I'm encouraging. This bill is not about recreational use. This is strictly for physicians to be able to prescribe to their patients for mental health and addiction issues where they haven't had success with other medicines. And I'm a believer. When you start talking to some of the different researchers that have studied psilocybin, it seems like a no-brainer that a medicine that is non-addictive, non-toxic, but still very potent, where we do need guidelines and regulations and is still prescribed by a physician, that seems like the approach that could address the epidemic of mental health and addictions that we have in our streets. And it shouldn't be a surprise in Saskatchewan. We had the Weyburn Hospital that in the 1950s was leading the world in this research. And the verbiage psychedelic was coined at the Weyburn Hospital from Humphrey Osborne, which was the director of medicine out of Weyburn, and now is used around the world. And some of the early research that was done into psychedelics was done in our province of Saskatchewan. And I thought it was fitting that an AMP from our province would bring this forward for the relief of millions of Canadians.
1: Well, you've obviously done the research. You've done a lot of legwork. You just said it's a no-brainer for you. But the Conservative Party has largely not been in favor of legalizing drugs in the past. Now, again, you're talking about prescribing them, not making them, you know, available at stores on the streets. But how much approval do you have within your own party for this?
0: I have the support of our caucus to bring this private member's bill forward. And I think it's a very conservative approach on psilocybin. And you're right, we are against hard drugs. We are against drugs that are addictive and are toxic, that are killing our youth across our country. And we are against the enabling and the safe supply that the current government approach they're taking. And it has been a disaster. And that is something that we need to change. And for the listeners today, I think it's a very conservative approach that we follow the science and follow what the science shows us, that psilocybin is safe, effective, because it's non-toxic and non-addictive. And the science has shown that it is an effective treatment for those disorders.
1: Are there any potential side effects? Mm-hmm. Whether with prescribing this or the way people are currently accessing psilocybin?
0: It is, I would say, dangerous what we're currently doing with storefronts and some of the other sources of psilocybin. We have no idea what's in those pills or capsules or chocolate bars. There's no regulations, no guidelines. It is a questionable practice that we currently allow in Canada that I would hope changes. And Thomas's bill does that. It allows physicians to be able to prescribe where they feel that it would benefit their patients.
1: So what is the success rate of private members' bills? I've heard it's not great.
0: It has, and depends on who writes it, how it's written, what is the subject. My bill's not partisan. It should have support from both sides of the aisle. It is written in a way that is non-divisive, that maybe some of the bills that had limited success in the past. But I think this is a no-brainer. And we'll find out in the fall if there is enough support from the Liberals to bring this change into Canada. It is going to happen. I do truly believe that Health Canada is going to revisit psilocybin. And I think this is the best path to allow the physicians to be able to prescribe it.
1: Are you optimistic?
0: Very much so. I think if you've ever met, if you've met the veterans, the former addicts, the people that were suicidal in the past, but believe with counseling on psilocybin, they are able to tame those inner voices, to understand the trauma that may have inflicted them on a battlefield or generational trauma that is out there. There is a potential that this medicine breaks down those barriers that we put up in our minds so that individuals can understand why they are craving those addictions or why they're blocking out some of the trauma or being able to understand the trauma that they've experienced. And if you've heard those stories, and I know that there are MPs from every party that would have constituents that

0: that have heard the benefits of psilocybin counseling. I do think we have a shot at this. And then from now until the fall, I'm going to be crisscrossing the country, hearing firsthand these stories, meeting with different researchers and doctors that believe this is the right choice, and encouraging them and people listening at home today to contact your Liberal member of parliament and encourage them to vote for Thomas's bill. And also, if you're very supportive of this, visit thomasesbill.ca, sign our petition, share your story with us. We'd love to hear from you and understand how psilocybin could best help other patients.
1: Corey, before I let you go, and perhaps I'm getting a little too into the weeds here, but I just wonder what this would mean for Health Canada too, because it's one thing to allow this and to have doctors prescribing, and it's another to actually get timely access to this medication.
0: Yes. So there's two parts of my bill. One part, it's the lawyers had fun drafting this one. The second part of our bill grants any proponent of a molecule that is psilocybin-based to be put into the priority review. So Health Canada has a program where it goes through all the important reviews that any medicines that hit the market, but done within 180 days. So they look at the science, the proponent puts forward the different studies that have been concluded, and Health Canada will be able to rule on it or would be required to rule on it within 180 days of that molecule being submitted to the priority review. And that is how that's the functionality of the bill on how it would be possible for a molecule to reach the patients in need across Canada.
1: Well, we'll definitely be following it. And Mr. Tucker, thank you so much for your time today.
0: You're welcome, Peter. Anytime you would like an update, I'm happy to come back.
1: Corey Tucker is a Conservative MP representing Saskatoon University. And if you have thoughts on his legislation to legalize prescribing psilocybin, text 306-807-3561. Email the 306@cbc.ca. Right now, 23 minutes after 5 o'clock. Last Monday, the 306 spoke with a Saskatoon nurse who had just returned from Gaza, where she had been providing medical care. And in that interview, there was a reference to the war between Israel and Gaza. In fact, the war in Gaza is, of course, between Israel and Hamas. And don't go anywhere. We've got, we're getting so many great Hockey Night in Canada stories from you guys. We're going to give away Hockey Night in Canada puck at the end of the show today. I can guarantee that. We might not be able to get half of the submissions on because there's so many good ones, but stay tuned. We'll share some of those. Plus, we're going to hear from the Saskatchewan Roughriders.

0: From her brand new album, Saskatchewan's Ellen Fraze with Practicing My Wink. And you can see Ellen at the Artesian in Regina on June 26th and then the next day at Amigos in Saskatoon. Exactly, 26 minutes after 5 o'clock. Well, the Saskatchewan Roughriders are the best team in the CFL. Well, they're tied for first. It's only been one game. But hey, a win's a win, and what a win it was at home opener on Saturday. 40-year-old quarterback Trevor Harris served up a hot slice of humble pie for all the people saying he's too old.
1: Trevor, how nice was it to have Kian, Sam, and Keyshawn in a game? You had very few times you had that last year, just to have that week one.
2: Yeah, not even week one. Shafe got hurt second play of the season, right? And then Sam got hurt. And from there, it was no more than two of them healthy at the same time. Even during the Grey Cup, Shafe was, you know, hobbled. Dante was hobbled. And, you know, the fact that we got those three guys healthy, I've tried to tell people we're a step ahead. But it's going to be on us to make sure that we're performing every week. It's not just because we're out there, we're good. We've got to make sure that we're on it each and every week on the details, you know, talking about the minute things that could come up, that may not come up, but, you know, we got to be prepared for. And those guys are as professional as it comes, and they're very, very good at football. And so we're grateful to have those guys.
1: Do you think people forgot how good Kian can be because he was hurt last year? Because once again, the first tackler never really brings him down. He takes two guys to take him down.
2: It's one of those things where the guys on the other team know. And, you know, a lot of times the media can forget, you know, with they get a little bit of amnesia, you know, when it comes to, you know, the big signings and this and that and who switched teams and whatnot. But Kian Shaver-Baker is an all-star player. And one day I think he could be a Hall of Fame wide receiver, man. He's one of one. He's awesome. And on top of that, he's a great man of God and a tremendous teammate. And so I couldn't be more thankful to be a teammate of his and be able to play on the same field as somebody like KSB.
3: Were you upset that the football was kicked into the stands when Sam Emelis got that second touchdown? And if so, why?
2: I wish we knew who it was. We should get him something. I'm saving Sam $500. Punting a ball into the stands is a $500 fine. And so I was trying to save him some money. And Ty and Gordy, people have no idea what goes into the ball prep that they do, the way that they prep those footballs. And so I was just hoping he would, and God love that fan. He tossed it right back down. It was good on him. I was really thankful he did. But yeah, just trying to save Sam some money. So maybe he should take me to dinner now.
0: Now, there's lots to celebrate on offense. Unfortunately, despite a tidal wave of exciting action, the Riders suffered a key injury to CFL All-Star defensive back Rowan Milligan, and head coach Corey Mace provided an update on that earlier this afternoon.
4: It might be a couple weeks for old Ro there, but that guy is a superhuman. So whatever the timeline is, that's for the average Joe. So I wouldn't put it past old Ro to be back sooner than expected.
5: Okay, and we always talk about next man up, but Juju, he was what gives you guys the confidence to put him in that spot.
4: Ball player. He worked there throughout training camp. We moved him some other places as well. Man, hellacious college career. Obviously, had some good plays at the pro level. We were happy as ever to finally get him to come to the green and white, and he's been as advertised for us.
6: Your defensive line underwent some changes in the offseason. How did they do as a first-time group together?
4: Yeah, I thought they did pretty dang good, man. I think people are always going to look at just the sack number. There's more to it than that. They rush well together by all means, like anybody else. There's certainly things that, they can get better at. But like I said a little bit earlier, selfless group and some younger guys, too, that they're just kind of sponges. They're taking coaching. They're not kind of feeling the pressure of I got to make too many plays outside of, you know, doing my job. And that bodes well for a good front. So excited for these guys as they get more and more experience, even for like a Vodders, you know what I mean? Obviously a vet, but just more experience within the defense. It's only going to trend up.
1: Corey, Micah Johnson admitted it was tough the first regular season game being on the sideline. Do you remember the first time you had to watch him as a coach and be like, man, I want to be out there?
4: Yeah, maybe a little bit different because Micah was good. my body was more than ready to be like, thank God I'm not out there. But still some of the big games, you get so jazzed. And I think as a coach, you spend so much more time, as I hate to admit, watching and, you know, dissecting film that you wish you had as much knowledge as you do as a coach when you played. It'd probably help you. But for him, I could expect that, you know what I mean? And I don't know. We'll see how long it gets him out or he gets out of that mind frame.

0: him, and if not, it's okay because he's bringing juice on the sideline for the guys.
1: Rough Riders head coach Corey Mace being at practice today. The Riders are in Calgary on Saturday afternoon. Right now, it's 5:30. Here's Dan Plaster with the CBC News.
2: Thank you, Peter, and good afternoon. The 37-year-old man who killed Misha Pavlik 20 years ago has received the maximum sentence for a youth guilty of second-degree murder. A judge previously ruled the man, who was 17 at the time of the killing, will be sentenced as a youth, meaning his identity remains protected by a publication ban. Today, the judge ruled the man's moral culpability for the murder to be high and that he required a period of sustained custody. As a result, she sentenced him to the maximum sentence available of 7 years, 4 years in custody, followed by 3 years of supervision. The man must also provide DNA sample and is prohibited from owning a weapon for 10 years after being in custody. Environment Climate Change Canada are following thunderstorms that popped up across the province. North Battleford, Sweetgrass First Nation, and Delnus experienced a red-level tornado warning earlier this afternoon. That warning has been downgraded to a yellow level thunderstorm warning not long after. Environment and Climate Change Canada scientist Christy Kleiman-Higa says they are seeing low pressure moving across southern Alberta towards Saskatchewan.
3: As we watch these storms roll through, there is that risk through this afternoon and evening. You know, we'll have to keep an eye on it for the rest of the afternoon as we move through the day, and just keep an eye on those warnings as they do move through.
2: Kleiman-Higa says if a severe thunderstorm happens, make sure to shelter inside and keep an eye on any alerts that may be issued. The province's Ministry of Community Safety says an inmate is unlawfully at large after being accidentally released from custody. Police say Brednor Wapastikowin was supposed to remain in custody until a court appearance next month on weapons-related charges. But the 30-year-old was released from custody last month as a result of what officials say as an administrative error. Wapastikowin continues to be unlawfully at large and is known to have ties with Big Island Cree Nation. He's described as 1.75 meters tall, weighing 73 kilograms, with brown eyes and black hair, has a tattoo of a potion bottle on his right arm and a heart tattoo in his right hand. Officials are urging residents not to approach the man. At 5:33, it is currently 20 degrees in Regina, cooling off in Saskatoon. It's 14 there. This is CBC News. A boat operator had to call 911 last night in the South Saskatchewan River through Saskatoon. Saskatoon Fire Department says a boat was in distress on the river between University Bridge and the Weir. At a press conference earlier this afternoon, Battalion Chief Dwayne Jobson reminded people to stay off the river this week as record high river flow rates are making the water dangerous even for rescue divers.
4: I would say people stay off the water. Wait until the flow rates get back to what maybe our new norm is this summer. But right now, it's too risky. It's not worth it.
2: Chief Jobson says he's hoping river levels will return to their new norm within 5 or 6 days. A cybersecurity attack has caused an information leak for customers with Sask Power and Sask Energy. The Crown says the leak came from a third-party vendor that does bill print and mail services. From April 2022 and January 2023, home addresses, names, and account numbers were leaked. Sask Energy says that no financial account numbers, ID numbers, or payment cards were leaked. Healthcare workers say nurse retention in Saskatchewan has reached crisis levels. Members of QP, the healthcare division, gathered outside the legislative building in Regina last week in protest. Local president Bashir Jallo blames the situation on low wages. He says the government needs to hear more from frontline workers who say recruitment is not the issue.
5: The government has just been focused on recruitment. It is like opening the door, front door, and then opening the back door. People come in and leave.
2: Health Minister Jeremy Cockerell issued a statement in response. He acknowledged the important roles nurses play in the healthcare system and promises his government will continue to improve their working conditions. And as you've heard a lot here on the 306, CBC is no longer carrying NHL games. Rogers, the owner of Sportsnet, acquired the rights to Hockey Night in Canada 12 years ago, but CBC continued to broadcast games under an agreement between the two networks. Now Sportsnet says it's moving forward with a new programming strategy, but promises it will continue delivering the time-honored tradition of Saturday night hockey.

0: Peter, that's the news this hour from CBC Saskatchewan.
1: Dan, it seems every time you're doing the news on the show, there's a new controversial broadcasting deal in the sports world. Last time it was the CFL changing, and it's Saturday games too.
0: Yeah. I just bring it with me. Let's wait to see what happens next week.
1: Yeah, what else happens on Saturdays? Uh-oh, your college football.
0: Oh, hey, no. Just Canada West, just keep it real here, guys.
1: Thanks.
0: You gotta keep it nice.
1: Thanks, Dan.
0: Okay, bye.
1: Yeah, what a coincidence. We are talking about Hockey Night in Canada. I've got a Hockey Night in Canada puck to give away. Connor in Regina says, we'll never forget the theme song of Hockey Night in Canada. Used to have a household run to the television when it came on. All the guys on there were great, from Ron to Don and further. Crazy that they are leaving. And Randy in Prince Albert says, I used to watch Hockey Night in Canada with my brother-in-law. He is a big fan. The main game was on the 20-inch TV. Montreal on the little black and white TV, aka very early picture-in-picture, all on CBC. Good times, great memories, but I guess times change.
2: Imagine a game where the soccer balls talk, referees wear cameras, and digital twins make up off-pitch replays. Well, you don't have to imagine it. It's happening right now with the World Cup. I'm Jakara Small, technology columnist on the 306, and more on this coming up.
1: Yeah, very interested in some of the tech that I haven't actually noticed watching the World Cup. That's coming up in just a couple minutes. But right now, Helena Mihalyk's been tracking some fast-moving weather systems, particularly in the southwest, Helena.
3: Yeah, Peter, Mother Nature is really keeping me on my toes today. We do have some storms in southwestern Saskatchewan. The entirety of southern Saskatchewan, specifically the southwest up into the Kerrobert area, is under a severe thunderstorm watch, although there are some areas in particular that are definitely going to get hit by some of those extreme conditions. So we do have an orange level severe thunderstorm warning in effect for that very southwest corner. So that's going to be the Maple Creek and East End area. So we could see some damaging winds there, anywhere from 90 to 110 kilometers an hour, and loony to ping pong sized hail, and heavy rain with 20 to 40 millimeters of accumulation. So this is very similar to the conditions that we saw last week around this time in southeastern Saskatchewan. We also have a yellow level severe thunderstorm warning in effect for the RM of Rogers, with very similar risk, just slightly lower. So we're seeing quarter sized hail, wind gusts up to 90 kilometers an hour, still the risk of some heavy rain there, and that those systems are moving southeast. So we are going to see this rain continue overnight, and the thunderstorm risks are going to be until about 2 a.m. So we are going to see some of those biggest risks this evening, although we could see thunderstorms last until well after midnight. We do see the chance of showers across the province, although this is where we see the most severe risks. We could see some more thunderstorms in central Saskatchewan for areas just south of Prince Albert, including Saskatoon. It is looking very stormy here, and we are going to see some pretty strong wind gusts as well, specifically in the southwest, but also the Battlefords. Going to be quite breezy, so Peter, pretty intense tonight, and we're going to be talking about rain again tomorrow evening on the 306. More rain expected in the forecast tomorrow, specifically for central Saskatchewan.
1: All right, we can handle it. Thanks, Helena.
3: Thanks, Peter.
1: Helena Mihalyk is our weather specialist on the 306. From AI-powered balls to digital twins off the pitch, the World Cup is already one of the most technologically advanced sporting events in history. I don't know if Takara Small is a football fan, but she must be excited as our technology columnist. Good afternoon, Takara.
4: Good afternoon.
1: Are you a footy fan?
4: I am not, but you were correct. I am a technology enthusiast, and I am excited about that part of the games.
1: Well, we're going to get you excited for a team, too. Who are you cheering for? Is it Canada?
4: I feel like, okay, yes. I don't want anyone messaging me any hate mail. I do support Canada. I do think that Cape Verde, am I pronouncing that right?
1: Mm-hmm.
4: They had a moment, and now I've adopted them as my
1: Okay, team. Good. Look at that. See, you already sound like you know. Yeah. You're a lifelong fan already. I love it. Cheering for the underdogs.
4: It starts here.
1: That's great. So what technology is influencing this World Cup? I've been watching footy for decades and noticing a lot of different things.
4: Yes, it's definitely changing behind the scenes and in front of the cameras. Some of the big

0: tech changes include an AI soccer ball. So this has sensors around the entire surface of it, and it can capture data up to 500 times per second. And that's used to track everything from perhaps a handball, the slightest infraction, to helping referees make important calls. Then we have digital twins. So these are just scans of players in the World Cup, you know, top to bottom. And what it helps with is provide some of that off-pitch replays for fans, but again, also assist referees if there's penalties, red cards, anything that requires closer inspection. There are cameras. Now, this isn't necessarily high tech, but I found this quite interesting. These are cameras that are attached to referees, and depending on the game, you're able to see it through their perspective. And I think it gives a little bit of insight into the, you know, split second decision making that referees have to make. And maybe this is the beginning of some empathy for referees everywhere. Lastly, robot dogs. Now, this isn't necessarily tied to the beautiful game, but in Mexico, in some stadiums, you have police using them for safety and security reasons.
1: I just want to elaborate more on those POV cameras on the refs, because like, it's more than just a GoPro, and the perspective they provide is actually pretty cool.
0: It is. I think it's quite realistic, but it's also, at least for me, it's like providing that once in a blue moon opportunity to see things from their viewpoint, like being able to see the players, seeing how they have to play and catch up and be just as athletic in some situations is really cool.
1: Well, coming back to the ball, Takar, I'll tell you what, keepers always hate when you change the ball, even in the slightest way. Are there any concerns about all this technology?
0: There are, you know, not just from critics, but also from fans. And I can understand their perspectives, especially as a tech journalist. Some of the criticism is really focused on the over-reliance on tech. So, you know, some of those tools I just mentioned, on top of that, you have AI that's also providing some support and calls through video-assisted referees. And some people feel that this should really be a judgment call based on humans. You know, that's how the game originated, and over-reliance on AI and tech takes away from that. Other, you know, pushback has come based on surveillance and privacy. So those digital twins I mentioned, you know, do footballers have the opportunity to own that data after the World Cup? What happens to it? Many fans understand that when you go to a stadium, you're going to be photographed, there's going to be video. So concerns about what that means for their privacy, particularly in the US. And then you just have overall conversations about the tech. And this is not just about World Cup. This happens at the Olympics, at any tournament on the global stage. And it, you know, references the fact that if you're from a wealthier country, you can afford AI sensors and wearables and just overall tech that will give you a slight edge on the pitch versus poorer countries that don't have those resources or can't even purchase them with the funds they do have.
1: You know, in general, as a sports fan, I've always kind of embraced a lot of this new technology, things like the goal line technology, right? Tennis has been able to tell you if it hit the line for 50 years, it feels like. But I wonder how much of this new technology is going to have a big role on the outcome of these games.
0: It's a good point, especially because I think the general public now is more familiar with AI tools. They use them more regularly. They understand that sometimes they're wrong or they're inaccurate to a certain degree. I think sensors, when it comes to the football pitch and actually playing in the game, aren't providing the advantage that some people assume they could. So for example, like, you know, talking with experts, it does provide the ability, for example, Smart Vest from Brazil, to better figure out which player is least likely to injure themselves, or if they have injured themselves, where they are when it comes to getting better, you know, being able to determine muscle exertion, you know, fatigue. It can help with that, but that is not the only criteria that determines whether a team will win a game or whether they even will go on to win the ultimate cup. And I think that's really important. Yes, poor teams are disadvantaged, but the quick thinking, the talent that's required is far more important.
1: Mm-hmm. So what do you see for the future of the World Cup?
0: When I was looking into all of, you know, the technology that's being introduced at the World Cup, I was a little shocked. I

0: I don't think we actually talk about it enough. And I understand why. This is about community. This is about the game and not about the tech. But there are so many ways that it's changing how we honestly, I think how we take in the game, how players play the game. And I think the future of the World Cup is going to be a little bit less focused on playing and more a little bit on creating a technology lab. There are so many tech companies that are working with FIFA. And the reason why is it's very rare to get so many players, so many people from different nationalities, ethnicities, race, all together in one place and being able to test how they perform and how a product can live up to real-time situations. And I think that we're going to see more of that in the near term. I hope that some of the learnings that these tech companies take from this will help improve overall health for people around the globe. But if I was a tech CEO, I could not give up an opportunity like this because it's so rare to have it.
1: Yeah, a whole lot of analytics, whether you're a fan, a player, or you know, somebody, you know, in the tech space.
0: Exactly. It's a once in a blue moon opportunity. And if it can lead to improving your product, of course, they're going to jump at it.
1: Thanks so much, Takara.
0: My pleasure.
1: Go Cape Verde.
0: Yeah.
1: Takara Small is our technology columnist every Tuesday right here on the 306. Well, it's a sad day for millions of Canadian sports fans all around the world.
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0: Maybe not the oldest theme, but the one that really just makes me feel all those Canadian feels. You know, it is easy, one of the most iconic brands in Canadian history, one of the most iconic themes in TV history, and it's brought us together around radios and TVs for nearly 100 years. And sadly, today it's dying a quiet death. Not here on the 306, at least, but it's being buried by massive corporate broadcasting deals. Yes, this is true. Hockey Night in Canada is ending. Rogers Sportsnet just paid the NHL $11.2 billion for a new 12-year deal, and that deal no longer includes CBC. We've been asking how you feel about that news, if you have any fond memories, and we got these calls to talk back.
1: I sure would like to have that hockey puck. It's for my sister, because as a little girl, she just about tried to crawl into the radio way back when, in the days before we had TV. We listened to Hockey Night in Canada on the radio and had to imagine all the plays. Can you imagine that? That's a long time ago. Thank you. I hope I still can get the puck. Bye for you. Bye for now.
2: I think it's incredibly sad because CBC is a long-standing Canadian tradition, as is Hockey Night in Canada. So I'm terribly disappointed that no longer will we be hearing da da da da da bum ba da da da bum ba da da da da da da da da. That's enough of that.
0: I love that. That's so good. I was terrified to sing the A&W theme yesterday, and you just absolutely killed that. I believe that was Shelley. And Connie writes in to say, started watching Saturday Night with a black and white TV. I am 82 years young. Part of my years were watching and cheering for the original six hockey teams. And of course, I knew each and every player and the position they played. Frank Mahovlich was and still is my favorite player of all time. Hockey is our Canadian game and always will be. Oh, Canada, how proud I am of thee. Also, I should mention, in case you were confused or just catching us, the reason why I believe it was Audrey asking about the puck is I promised to give away a Hockey Night in Canada puck. It's from my personal collection. I have one left, and I would love to give it to one of you 306ers who is sharing your stories. We're going to do a draw at the end of the show for that, so stay tuned. Johnny has a really great heartfelt story, and Johnny says it is indeed sad, but not unexpected, that CBC will no longer carry Hockey Night in Canada. I was pretty sure that this day would come when Rogers won the broadcast rights some years ago. I have fond memories of taking an early bath Saturday night and getting into my PJs so I

0: wouldn't miss too much of the game. And I believe I am becoming one of the rare people who remembers the Leafs winning the Stanley Cup. I also remember years later watching the games with my best friend and then after the game going outside onto Shevchenko Crescent and taking shots on goal at each other until bedtime. I also remember Dave Hodge's last appearance on the show when he tossed his pen in the air and said, "That's the way things go around here." He was soon replaced by a young guy named Ron McLean. And while it is sad to see, I can understand that CBC can no longer afford to pay the huge upfront costs of broadcasting rights. At least I can say we're pretty well served by Rogers. I really cringe when I see the odd game for on ESPN or some other American media broadcasting. Thank you for the opportunity to share and for the outstanding work you do. Well, thank you so much for that, Johnny. Really appreciate it. And again, you can share your thoughts on Hockey Night in Canada by texting 306-807-3561. Email the 306 at cbc.ca or call us up 1-800-661-7540. Well, you might have seen some of these images on a Hockey Night in Canada intro. If you're going on a summer road trip, chances are you're going to pass by something real big, like a giant moose in Moose Jaw or a giant goose in Wawa. Canada is a land of majestic landscapes, cities, and roadside attractions. And as CBC's Jenny DeRosio finds out, keeping all those fiberglass animals in formal wear isn't cheap.
1: It's a Thursday afternoon in Drumheller, Alberta. There's a world-famous paleontology museum nearby. But this crowd is standing in a downtown parking lot. So what are they here for?
2: The dinosaur, come on. I didn't know that. I thought Dinosaur Park was here, but then I just followed the tourist information.
3: Yeah.
2: And I seen this big guy, so I had to stop and take a picture.
1: Is a 25-meter tall fiberglass T-Rex. She's mean, she's green, and she makes for a great selfie.
4: Huge dinosaur! We tried to have it in the camera, but we must go long away to put it in.
1: During the summer months, Tyra gets close to 1,000 visitors a day in a town of 8,000 people. That's what big things are designed to do. Get road trippers to pull over. And towns have been doing it for decades.
5: So where this started was Route 66 was one of the first major road networks in the United States, going basically Chicago to LA, right?
1: Wayne Smith is a professor of tourism at Toronto Metropolitan University. He says back in the 50s, towns along American highways wanted to cash in on motorists. But they had a problem. To catch the eye of speeding drivers, they had to stand out.
5: So they would create this large attraction that could almost be seen by the interstate to try to pull people off the interstate into their town.
1: They built towering neon signs and giant blue whales to reel people in. Because Wayne says research shows when you stop, you spend.
5: There have been different studies. So basically for every hour you stop, you're probably going to be spending between $100 and $150.
1: But it's not just about money. It's also about marketing. Joe Pavelka teaches tourism at Mount Royal University in Calgary. He says roadside attractions help put small towns on the map and into your Auntie Cheryl's Instagram feed.
6: Every year, folks are going to want to get photographed with it. They're going to send it off and say, "Oh my goodness, I was in Wawa, and here's the world's biggest goose."
1: But Joe says these attractions aren't always a giant slam dunk. Someone has to keep these big guys looking good, and that can come with a big price tag.
6: And I think that's when towns have a lot of hard questions and a lot of hard conversations.
1: Take the world's largest hockey stick in Duncan, British Columbia. After decades of decay and being drilled by woodpeckers, it was falling apart. The cost of fixing it was pegged at over $1 million. And the community had other things it needed to buy.
6: They have to weigh the benefit of, you know, dropping $300,000, $400,000, $500,000, in some cases upwards of $1 million,

0: on revitalizing that particular icon relative to some other initiative.
1: In the end, the big stick got chopped into tchotchkes. In Drumheller, Tyra's days may be numbered too. The Chamber of Commerce just spent $300,000 to fix her up, and they don't want a babysitter anymore. By 2030, Tyra could be going the way of the dinosaur. Until then, people like Aninda Roy are still making their pilgrimage to see her and paying the $5 to climb up her insides for a look out of her big gaping mouth.
2: Yeah, it was pretty worth it. Like, this is a great view behind me. And, you know, I'm in the mouth of a dinosaur. That's pretty cool. You know, I think it's like a nice reminder of how small we are as humans. And like, it's nice to see that we are able to make like things like this giant dinosaur, because it is very beautiful. And it is a pretty epic thing to see.
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3: So epic, Dan Plaster. I love that story.
4: Great spot, too. Been there.
3: Awesome. Yes. What are you following in the news?
4: Well, thunderstorm watches are dotting the province, including a tornado warning earlier this afternoon in the Battlefords area. We'll connect with Environment and Climate Change Canada for an update. And the South Saskatchewan River flows have started to decline from their peak, but are still at a dangerous level. We'll tell you about a stuck boat from last night.
3: Well, Dan, before we sign off, we have a very special shout out to someone who makes the show possible every single day. Also, I almost forgot to announce the winner of the Hockey Night in Canada puck is Johnny. Johnny, I will email you with more details. Thanks for a really fantastic email. But yes, 306 producer Steve Pasqualotto is celebrating a major anniversary at CBC today. I don't know, Dan, if he wants me to say how many years he's worked here. So what if I just say he's been working at CBC almost as long as I've been alive? Oh, wait, that sounds so much worse, doesn't it?
4: So 25 years. There we go.
3: Yeah, sorry, Steve, that makes you sound older. But he's not old. He pours his ageless energy and heart and soul into the show each and every day. You get to hear the final product on the show, but you don't get to experience his early morning hunt for news, real news here on the 306. He's calling people from every walk of life and every corner of this province, starting bright at sunrise. He suffers through painful meeting after painful meeting, and then he deals with all the hiccups and outside distractions, constantly trying to grind us down. Steve cares deeply about journalism and making this show the best it can possibly be, so raise a glass of Italian wine. It's got to be fancy Italian wine to Steve Pasqualotto on an amazing career, and he better be staying for another, I don't know, 30, 40 years. Because we're out of here, Dan, if he doesn't.
4: Thank goodness.
3: Have a great night, folks. Be good to each other. And remember, you'll never walk alone.
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10: Toronto's police chief on investigations linking multiple shootings, including at synagogues and the U.S. consulate, to gun-for-hire networks. This is Your World Tonight. I'm Anand Ram. Also on the program.
11: So it really should come as no surprise that they want to bring the entire thing under the tent.
10: The buzzer is about to sound for NHL hockey on the CBC.